0: ahead is some new music from Anish Navi artist Daniel Monkman. Maybe you know them better as Zune. They describe their music as moccasin gaze because it takes the shoegaze genre and blends it with indigenous musical traditions and perspectives. That approach is showing up a lot right now in indigenous music. My name is Alameen Abdul Mahmoud, and this is Commotion. Caitlin Swan is here. Merrick Tyler's here, and Riley Esno's here. Hello to all of you. Also, happy National Indigenous Peoples Day to all of you. Welcome to the show.
1: Hello, thank you.
0: What's up, y'all? Nice to have you. Okay, listen, before we get into this indigenous shoegaze idea, we gotta start with the baseline, and maybe we should start the conversation right here.

0: I appreciate that Merrick was like immediately like, yes, the music of my people, the folks of the early 90s. That is probably the definitive shoegaze group. That is My Bloody Valentine. That song is called Only Shallow. It's from their legendary 1991 album. It's called Loveless. Caitlin, I'm going to start with you, pal. Shoegaze got its name, maybe not lovingly, shall we say. It's from watching a bunch of performers who, you go see a band like My Bloody Valentine, most of the time they're just spending their time looking down at the floor, looking at the guitar pedals, yep, maybe admiring them in a certain way, going, yep, oof, what a beautiful guitar pedal. You know, it started off as a bit of a joke, maybe an insult, and then it kind of got bigger from there. What draws you into shoegazing?
1: Yeah. So honestly, I can't front like I'm a shoegaze fanatic, but yeah, I'm kind of like an adjacent fan. You know, like I'm more into the bands that influence the genre, the sound.

0: more so, like Cocteau Twins, The Jesus and the Mary Chain. But all that said, it doesn't mean that I don't dabble. Because I dabble.
1: A shoegaze dabbler.
0: I've dabbled. I'm a shoegaze dabbler.
1: Yeah.
0: So, like, I'm a big fan of Mercury Rev. Maybe a little bit lesser known associated with shoegaze, but still, they're all the same. They have this really great album called Your Self Esteem, 1991, which sounds like Your Self Esteem, but you'll have to Google how to say how it is actually spelled. It's great. So, I find I gravitated towards it more when I want to listen to something and also not listen to something, if that makes sense. Like, yes. I just want a sonic backdrop. And it's like, it's nice because it's not too heady. There's not like, it's not heavy on narratives. And maybe I'll sound a little stupid saying this, but it's like, it's a vibe.
1: It's a vibe.
0: You know,
1: it's
0: vibe.
1: It doesn't sound stupid at all.
0: It's
1: yeah,
0: dreamy. And hey, yeah. I'm a Pisces, so it just makes sense that I am drawn to this
1: also
0: kind of music.
1: Pisces.
0: Also
1: right
0: Pisces.
1: Here. Yeah.
0: So I'm feeling
1: you're
0: things.
1: You're going to be dropped into a sound bath of sorts.
0: A sound bath.
1: Yeah.
0: That's what it is.
1: Yeah.
0: Yeah. And I don't know. If you asked me when I was 15, it was probably like, it sounds cool. And I'm like hanging out in a basement with my friends. Consuming substances or something? I don't know.
1: Sure.
0: I'll just leave it there, as
1: one
0: does. So that's what draws me.
1: Okay, but here's the thing, though. The thing that you're talking about, first of all, Riley losing a sound bath was an unexpected turn of events. But, Caitlin, like, the thing that gets me is you're younger than me.
0: This is true.
1: You are a woman of the world.
0: I'm a woman of the world.
1: You're a Gen Z woman of the world. Let's talk about
0: that. I'm a millennial. I'm 95, baby. I'm on the cusp.
1: Okay, all right.
0: But anyways, go on.
1: We'll allow it. But here's the thing, though. What's a girl like you doing in a place like this? Is a question I want to ask you, which is to say, like, what's the appeal of shoegaze for younger people? This is the music of the late 80s and early 90s.
0: Mm-hmm. For the Gen Z audience, which I'm not a part of, but if I'm looking outside looking in,
1: yes,
0: I'm just driving that home.
1: Yeah.
0: If I'm outside looking in, and maybe this is oversimplifying things, but like, what's old is new. I think as long as there are young people, there are shoegaze fans, as long as there are people with long hair in front of their eyes, wearing flannel, looking down at their guitar pedals, we're going to have shoegazers.
1: Yeah.
0: And again, yeah, maybe that's oversimplifying things, but it's like this resurgence of 80s and 90s culture, fashion, music isn't new. You know, we had Running Up That Hill with Kate Bush on Stranger Things, and it very much blew up on TikTok.
1: Yeah.
0: I think that's just what we're seeing here. These, like, everyone's got a phone in their pocket. They've got a world at all times to discover this kind of stuff. So it's just happening because people are still young. As long as there's young people in the world, there's going to be shoegazers.
1: They're going to look back and go like, hey, that stuff was kind of cool. Let's get into that sound bath.
0: Yeah, everybody's got FOMO. They're like, I want to cry to a wall of sound,
1: but
0: you know?
1: The thing we are doing here today is we're going to talk specifically about how shoegaze is influencing contemporary indigenous musics. And Merrick, I'm going to start with you on this because we wanted you to be a part of this conversation because I feel like you were ahead of this curve. I want you to listen to this.

0: Formed in Amiskwiji on Treaty 6 territory, also known as Edmonton. The song is called Page. The band is Nahiwak. That is your band. You are drumming in that video, yeah. And you look so cool. I look at you and like, how do I be a little bit like Merrick? But also, talk to me about because you can hear the influence of shoegaze on that track. Well, talk to me about first, like, why. Why this music?
1: Well, first, susceptible to flattery, so thank you.
0: Good. I did my job.
1: Yeah, I'm going to say shoegaze. It's just like high school feelings. Like, I'm just going to echo a statement from before. Mm. You're in the basement. You're writing bad poetry.
0: You guys are all in cool basements. I'm so jealous of it.
2: No, just basements, not cool basements. Just basements.
1: And you need that vibe, that backdrop. And for me, it was my buddy. I mean, essentially what I'm saying is I'm old and I grew up in the 80s and 90s and the backdrop for my bad basement poetry was the Jesus and Mary chain and then morphing into like My Bloody Valentine, Swerve Driver, all of those bands.
0: Yeah. Riley, when we sort of look at the musical landscape in this country right now and you see a lot of indigenous artists who are sort of experimenting with the thing we talked about earlier, this idea of moccasin gaze, you've got Zune, you know, but also you've got like Status Non-Status, you've got Beatrice Deer, you got Ribbon Skirt. Like where do you see the overlap between shoegaze and indigenous music right now?
3: This is a great question. And so I have two answers. And one, I have to shout out the Commotion producer, Stuart, for helping
0: Stuart
3: me. Shout out, Stuart.
0: Yes.
3: Where he really, I think, succinctly put it, where it's like, shoegaze is famously hard to define, right? Like, without especially sounding

0: powwow singers are singing, and people are like, what are they actually saying? And sometimes the answer is not really anything, but what they're doing is they're using this technique called vocables. And the reason why they're doing that is because it's supposed to be more about the feeling of the sound and building it around the beat of the drum than it is necessarily about having a very heavy lyrical narrative story that they're telling. Like, this isn't Taylor Swift, right?
1: And out of all artists.
0: she's telling stories.
1: Yes.
0: And I just think that shoegaze does something similar, right? Like, while there might be some singing, it's not at the fore of this. It's about the vibe.
2: It's the vibe.
0: Take Caitlin's point. Mm-hmm.
1: What I'm gathering is, like, cool people with tattoos and bangs listen to shoegaze. That's I think, like, that's got it. I'm taking notes. I understand. Okay, let's hear a little bit more from Zune's new album, Happy Thought School. This song is called One Too Many Nights.

0: Caitlin, there's going to be people who are not maybe familiar with Zune's story and the idea of moccasin gaze. You want to tell us a little bit more about Zune's story?
1: Mm-hmm. First of all,
0: you were vibing out, so I do want to interrupt the vibing
1: so
0: out.
1: It's so hypnotic. Yeah, That's what's so nice about it.
0: Yeah.
1: Okay, so Zune broke out in 2020 with their debut album, Bleached Waves.
0: Yeah.
1: Very critically well-received, shortlisted for the Polaris Music Prize, which is a big deal for a debut record. And they were especially captivating because they kind of coined this term moccasin gaze, as we've been talking about, to describe their music. So it's got all the trappings of shoegaze, you know, the dreamy vocals, the looping guitars, the reverb. But that moccasin component basically talks about the indigenous influence on the music, and particularly with Zune and Anishinaabe perspective. So there's the traditional First Nation Anishinaabe instrumentation and storytelling mixed with that like classic shoegaze sound. So again, like kind of hard to pin down, but it is uniquely its own thing when it comes to Zune and what they're doing here.
0: I like the idea of like this, be like, hey, we understand this may be hard to define or hard to pin down, but also take the invitation. Take the invitation into the sound bath, if you will. That's the thing that I'm gathering here. Maybe I'll stop saying the word
1: sound bath. Say sound bath one more time, please.
0: I'm going to stop. In fact, I'll stop talking and just ask Merrick. Merrick, when you listen to this new Zune record, how is it landing for you?
2: Well, it's like I'm in a bath.
1: Almost like a sound.
0: I will leave the studio. You guys can just have the rest of the show. Okay, continue. Right.
2: Well, I found myself singing along to this one a bit more. In the past, I want to say, like, Zini's earlier releases, they were ambiguous. They were drenched. And this one I found, like, it's a bit more melodic. I found a young person, you know, maybe finding their voice a bit more, asserting themselves a bit more. I love the points that I've heard so far about, you know, the in-between worlds that, you know, moccasin gaze and shoegaze, these artists are walking. We have a word out here called tatsuminiwak, like the in-between people. And I feel like that is what's happening here, is you're hearing someone walk in both worlds. You're hearing someone working through stuff.
0: Yeah.
2: And asserting themselves and finding themselves. And you're hearing that, I think, with the melody being stronger, maybe me singing along. And I really like the drumming on this album.
0: Yeah.
2: This it's a lot more assertive in that way.
0: I truly, when a drummer goes, I really like the drumming on this album. Like, that's a high, high compliment. I really love that.
2: Well, Zuni posted a quick shot of him recording in New York with a couple people from a few very famous bands, and I asked Zuni, hey, can you steal me a drumstick? And because it was Steve and Lee Ronaldo from I'm blanking on the name. That's crazy. That's anyone help me out here?
1: From Broken Social Scene?
2: No.
3: Sonic Youth?
2: Sonic Youth. Thank you very much. They were recording
0: drummer,
2: Sonic
0: Youth. Drummer. That's
2: well
0: what's
2: done.
0: Happening here.
2: Well done. And so I asked Zuni to steal me one of Steve's drumsticks, and I don't think it happened. But drumming on the album is fantastic.
0: Riley, last word to you on this. How's this record landing for you?
4: Oh, I really like it. I was saying that I had listened to a little bit of Zune before, but maybe I hadn't been as plugged into their discography as I should have been. But I also really am I also, like Caitlin, I'm not maybe a shoegaze aficionado typically, so that is kind of my justification for not.

0: shoegaze. This is what's happening.
1: Exactly. Yeah. I listen to it a lot when I'm working as well. I want something that like I can experience, but that it doesn't have to be the main focus. You know, it's the vibe. Mm-hmm. And
0: is this happening in a basement? Not in a basement.
1: A cool basement. Yes. And I'm sound bathing. Yes. And I love that this album takes a little bit more of a pop rock sort of turn as well. And you can really hear that on some of the tracks especially. And I find myself more oriented towards pop music generally. Mm. So I love when things are tailored to my taste. That's perfect. Yeah.
0: A world just made for Riley. I love this for you. If folks are just joining us, my name is Elamine Abdul-Mahmoud, and this is Commotion. Caitlin Swan is here, Merrick Tyler's here, and Riley Esno is here. Look, a lot of the artists that we talked about have been on the show have been in contention for the Polaris Music Prize in past years. We just got the Polaris list of the long list, and it's 40 albums. And what I love about that is, like, you look at a list of 40 records and you go, I've got some names that are totally recognized, like Kate Tornada or Peaches or Angine de Poitrine. But also you've got a bunch of artists like, I don't know who that is. This is an opportunity to go do some homework and sort of, like, look up some of these artists. But also, Merrick, like, we should say, like, your band, Nehiwak, were shortlisted for Polaris back in 2020. Talk to me about, like, the impact that that has on an indie band. How does that change your life?
2: I'm forever proud of that album.
0: Yeah.
2: Like it continues to teach, and I'm forever proud of working with those artists, Matthew and Chris. But it was a game changer because it was the first time that, a project that I had worked in had found some national attention. Mm. And maybe some of the artists on the long list are also experiencing that. Now, I also remember, like, it was hard to come to terms. I don't know what it's like for the rest of the people around the table, but it's, I don't know if community, do you talk about yourselves? Like, do you bring attention to yourselves?
3: Supposed to be humble. Always,
2: exactly. Settle down, you know? So it's hard to kind of, to celebrate and like, okay, I'm going to do this and be right at the front of it. You know, when it kind of, it challenges your values a little bit in that environment. But I really wish growing up that I had seen, brown people on the stage.
0: Yes.
2: Yeah, because maybe maybe growing up I would have decided to do this earlier.
0: Caitlin, there's an overwhelm that happens when you see the long list, 40 records. That's a lot of records.
1: Yep.
0: And also, I feel like I really lock in when the short list comes out, which is like 10 albums. We haven't quite got that yet. Mm-hmm. But we should say, you're a Polaris juror. You'll be voting on the albums that make that short list. Yes, 100%. What stands out for you as you sort of like look at this long list? Because we don't have the short list yet, even though... We will soon.
3: Yeah. Well, I guess we were just kind of touching on it there, but just how many first-time Polaris nominated artists there are, like so many fresh faces, which feels so good. Because like some years, there can be like a plethora of previously nominated, which is like all good. That's great. I'm glad that
0: they make
3: that,
0: great
3: that
0: records.
3: Exists.
0: Yes.
3: Yeah.
0: Thank
3: yeah.
0: you.
3: Some people can continue to make good records year after year. Good for them. Amazing. But then I'm just happy to see a lot of first-time nominated artists, people like Baby Nova, Pony, Boy Golden, Aura Kogan, Cootie Catcher.
0: Yes.
3: A lot of those bands are the ones and artists are the ones that I'm getting the most excited about. It's very varied across the country, varied with style. It's just like heartening to see new voices, new perspectives be long-listed. Because even just to be long-listed, even if they don't get to that short list, like that's a big deal.
0: It's an honor just to be nominated.
3: To be nominated.
0: Yeah. I will say, Riley, like to me, it's right now, going to my head, my favorite record that's come out this year is Boy Golden's record. The Best of Our Possible Lives came out in January. I've not stopped. It has not left the rotation. It's been 6 months of this album just constantly on repeat for me. What for you? What's your pick in terms of being like, I want this record to win Polaris? Do you have one yet, or are you waiting for the shortlist?
1: Yeah, that's a big question. Yeah. And I also haven't done enough of my homework. I try to make it a thing each year to try and listen to all of or most of the records on the long list, so I would have a better answer for you then. But off the rip, I mean, I love that.
0: You did that so cool. Off the rip.
1: Yeah, we've been talking a lot about how cool I am.
0: Taking notes, I'm going to steal it. Yes.
1: Yeah. I really love the Pup album.
0: Yeah.
1: So good. I also really like Charlotte Day Wilson, and I think that that one maybe got a little bit less attention than some of the other ones that are on there, but I think is still like a really worthy nominee. The Beaches, I don't know that I'd put my money on necessarily them winning, but I love that they're there. I think they've had an amazing couple of years and deserve that sort of recognition.

0: And if there was a, I think, again, that I want to see some more first-time winners up there and first-time shortlisters. But if it wasn't the case and they hadn't already won, Tanya Tagak and Kate Renata I'll ride for all the time.
1: Truly.
0: So,
1: Merrick, last word to you. Who are you? Who are you? Is there an artist that you're hoping for?
2: Well, I really got into the BB Club release. I think that's really special. It gave me like high school feelings, like just, yeah, this is good. I would also say Beverly Glenn Copeland album.
1: Yes.
2: That's wonderful. There's Sonics there. Mm-hmm. And but I think I'm right now, I really want to see, and hopefully I'm saying this the name of the band correctly, Les L'Orange. I hope.
1: Yeah.
2: Anyone?
1: L'Orange, yeah.
2: Thank you very much. That album, for me, is really, really saucy. I like that one quite a bit.
1: I love an album being described as saucy. I think that's a that's a great place to leave it on Polaris. I do want to switch gears and actually just for a moment talk about some sad news that we had this week. Have a listen to this.

0: That is Oliver Tree. The song is Life Goes On. That's from 2021. Oliver died last weekend when a helicopter he was riding in was involved in a mid-air collision with another helicopter over Rio de Janeiro. Oliver was 32 years old. Five other people died in that crash. But within just a few hours of that news breaking, there were all these conspiracy theories on the internet. And we'll talk about those in a second. But Caitlin, I think like before we just get into that minefield, can you just give us a sense of like the kind of artist that Oliver was?
1: Mm-hmm. So I think there's like two big pillars about Oliver. So there is, of course, his music that we just heard there. And a lot of his music, he wrote about addiction, the ending of relationships. Yeah. He wrote a lot about death, which is quite like eerie and sad, given the recent news.
0: Yeah.
1: And then, of course, there was his image. And I think maybe like for a lot of people can relate to this because this is how I felt. I knew what he looked like before I knew what he sounded like. Mm. Like if someone said Oliver Tree, I'm like, I don't know his music, but I can picture him. So it's like this image, this persona he put out into the world, especially online. He had this trademark bowl cut, kind of like funny facial hair. Sometimes he was rocking a mullet, but never without the bowl cut.
0: Yeah.
1: And he's often sporting like this bright, vibrant, bold 80s like windbreaker type outfit with these like little sunglasses. And this persona took on different shapes depending on the outlet. So like one week he's doing an interview dressed completely as Shrek, like completely painted head to toe in green.
0: Yeah. Pretending like it's not even happening.
1: Yeah.
0: He's like, what?
1: Yeah. Like what? I'm Shrek, of course. Yeah. And then the next he'd be dressed as a cowboy at his next appearance.
0: Yeah.
1: And he kind of had like a David Byrne thing going on. Like I would see him in this like the big suits, you know?
0: Yeah.
1: Kind of an absurd guy, but he was very apparently meticulous about his music videos, and he often incorporated online culture, meme culture. These worlds he built were very bizarre and strange, and for his fans, they felt that it was very, very artistic.
0: Yeah.
1: And just one last note to kind of paint a picture about who he was. I read that the music critic Anthony Fantano described him as pop Andy Kaufman.
0: Yeah.
1: And so that's the image. So that's kind of the setup of Oliver Tree.
0: It does lend itself to a certain kind of response, right, to his death. So, like, of course, like when someone who's really popular dies, like there is the grief. But if you go on YouTube right now, you also see videos like this one.
2: Why did Oliver Tree pass away less than 2 months after cutting ties with Atlantic Records? His final words revealed the heartbreaking truth behind everything. At just 32 years old, Oliver Tree tragically died in a helicopter crash after refusing to renew his contract with Atlantic Records. The sky was clear and windless on the day of the incident, and the aircraft was traveling along a regular route, yet a mid-air collision still occurred at low altitude. Was his death truly just an accident?
0: You're seeing a lot of energy dedicated towards conspiracy theory development in this story. Riley, let me go to you. What exactly are people online saying about the circumstances surrounding Oliver's death?
3: Yeah, I mean, at first, after listening to that video, I'm begging people not to listen to videos that use those AI voiceovers anymore. It kills me.
0: Yeah, truly.
3: But anyways, that aside, what people are saying about Oliver Tree is that it seems too coincidental that he was leaving Atlantic Records. He was also very outspoken about political issues, including some of the politics in Cuba, and that he also has, I believe, like some album art for a song called Flowers, where he's standing underneath two helicopters crashing.
0: Sure.
3: So like there's a lot of coincidence, a lot of definitely eerie things going on. And I think the fact that also he has this persona that's very much about like internet.

0: that meme culture bizarreness, like, also lends to this idea of people kind of looking for answers in this very unanswerable thing.
1: Yeah.
0: It is so tragic to see anybody die, but especially someone so young, someone so creative and beloved. And I think that even more than the regular sort of tin hatters that you get when things happen, this is a way that I can understand people are trying to make sense out of this, like, senseless thing.
1: Yeah.
0: But personally, I think that more than focusing on that, and no, I'm not like an undercover spy for Atlantic Records or anything when I say this,
1: don't
0: let's make it clear.
1: Yeah.
0: I'm not an anti-truther, but is that I think that a greater way to honor somebody like Oliver Tree when stuff like this happens is to focus in on their creations, their contributions to the world, the legacy they left, as opposed
1: to... Especially somebody who's written so much about life and death itself. Right?
0: Totally, like, totally. Yeah. There's a lot to celebrate. Yeah. And I think that maybe leaning more towards that as opposed to the AI bot conspiracy theory TikTok videos to get tons of views is how I would dedicate my time and energy to thinking about him.
1: That's because you are a wise person. That's the thing that I'm hearing there. There's a real frustration. There's a real frustration with just kind of watching the volume of social media conversation of saying, I understand grieving. I understand grieving a person who is as popular as Oliver Tree, but also at the same time, when you're grieving this person, the thing to do is to go, yeah, it is a little eerie and a little bit strange as some of these coincidences happen, but that does not mean that this is the thing I should hold on to. Before I let you guys go, I just want a quick recommendation from each of you. Caitlin, why don't I start with you? What do you got?
2: Okay, I'm going to recommend the album Remainders by a Winnipeg artist who goes by, I might get his last name wrong here, Chris Ulrich.
1: Yeah.
2: It's great. It has lots of drum machines, synths, fun little samplings, and there's a song about a bird trapped in an airport, and who hasn't felt bad for a bird trapped in an airport before? It's a great album. It just came out this year. It's beautiful.
1: I think about those birds all the time.
2: Yeah,
1: so that's
2: a
1: beautiful recommendation. Mm-hmm. Riley Esno, what do you got, pal?
0: I'm going to move away from music, and I'm going to recommend Widow's Bay if you haven't been recommended it enough.
1: Hey. We talked about it on the show earlier this week. Yes.
0: Yes. Okay. I mean, as a horror baby, the cutting with the horror with the side of humor is exactly what I need to be able to get it, and it's so good.
1: I'm only on the first episode, so I got a bit of work to do before I get this. But I'm in. I'm sold. I'm like, oh yeah, I want to finish the show, but I'm in. Merrick Tyler, pal, take us home. What do you got?
3: Well, if you're into reading, I'm going to say read Talk Treaty to Me from Crystal Gale Fraser and Sarah Kerminsky. It's a wonderful book about treaties, and specifically here in Treaty 6, which is our 150th anniversary of Treaty 6. Shared history, 150 years.
1: I love this range of recommendations. We got to listen, and we got to watch, and we got to read. And I really appreciate your time. You guys, this has been the best. Thank you so much for being here again.
2: Thank you.
1: Yes, of course. Merrick Tyler is a Nehiyo and Scottish musician hailing from Treaty 6 territory. Riley Esno is an Anishinaabe scholar from the Bamatung First Nation. Caitlin Swan is a Cree radio producer with CBC and a Polaris Music Prize juror from Regina.

0: That is more music by Zune. That song is called Omni 2. It's off their album Happy Thought School, which is out now. My name is El Amin Abdul Mahmoud. This show is called Commotion. We'll be back on Monday. We'll see you then.
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3: I'm Kathleen Goldtar, and you're listening to Crime Story on CBC Radio 1. Each week, we bring you a different crime told by the storyteller who knows it best. I'm going to be talking to people who have spent years, even decades, thinking about some of the most riveting and complex crimes in recent history.

These are the people who know all the ins and outs, every twist and turn. And even if you think you know everything about a case, these storytellers are going to bring you something new. This is Crime Story.

0: For years, Mr. Deepfakes was the most popular site in the world for deepfake porn. The site hosted tens of thousands of non-consensual and violent deepfake videos. Deepfake porn uses AI to swap a person's face onto somebody else's body. And technology has made those results incredibly realistic. Now anyone can make a deepfake of anyone. The Mr. Deepfake site has had over 500,000 users, some paying hundreds of dollars to create custom videos. Sam Cole is the host of Understood, Deepfake Porn Empire. And she was the first person to report on deepfake porn back in 2017. In this season of Understood, she explores the popularity of non-consensual deepfake porn, why our legal system has struggled to ban it, and introduces us to the kingpin behind it all. Sam, welcome to the program.
1: Thank you so much for having me.
0: Let's actually start in 2017 and talk about the evolution of this story. What was that story you reported on?
1: Yeah, so that was a story for Motherboard, which at the time was Vice's tech outlet where I worked. I was writing about porn and technology and the way that these things intersect. A lot of the times they do. Most of the time they do these days. So I was paying attention to that industry pretty closely. And my editors and I at the time stumbled across this video on Reddit where someone had created a video clip that looked like Gal Gadot, the actress, in a porn scene. She was holding a sex toy and it was her face, but it was not her in the video. It was someone else's body. And this was posted to a community that was focused on swapping people's faces onto porn performers in still images, or from magazines or photo shoots or things like that, just as a kind of a fantasy fulfillment sort of thing. This was different because it was video and it was moving along with the clip. It seemed very realistic for the time. So that's where the deepfake story starts as far as algorithmic face swapping tools.
0: And this was like before the famous Obama deepfake and the political deepfakes?
1: Yeah, so all of those followed. At first, it was all porn. Pornographic deepfakes were the thing to do at the time. And then very quickly, people started experimenting with other clips of footage. At the time, you needed a pretty high resolution, high fidelity video that would produce lots and lots of clips, individual still images of a face to then train the algorithm to put the other person's face onto. So you needed lots of images of like a celebrity. Obama would be a good one. So that's who they did.
0: Yeah.
1: And that's where it progressed from there, is into politics and more public figures.
0: I've always been interested at how porn has always been sort of the engine behind all of our technological advances.
1: Yeah. And that's been the case for more than 30 years, more than the internet has even existed.
0: No, it's really interesting. I mean, it has been obviously, and probably even before the technology we're talking about it, as the internet, every porn and our sexual nature has driven tons of it.
1: Yeah. That was the first thing people did when they got access to the internet. In a lot of the ways they were like, we're going to create forums. We're going to create Usenet. We're going to create bulletin boards to share porn, and scanning in Polaroids, scanning in printed pictures of themselves at home, things like that was the first uses.
0: So what makes this story particularly difficult to listen to, at least I felt, was hearing from the women that you met who had themselves deepfaked. So we go from like very famous people where you needed tons of images to being much, much easier.
1: So the first person we hear from in this show is a Twitch streamer. She goes by Cutie Cinderella. And she uses Twitch as a platform to say, I've been deepfaked. This is really harmful. This is why it's harmful. This is what I felt, which is a really powerful thing to do as someone who's very public, has a ton of followers. So
0: a ton of followers, and to hear her pain and to hear the violation that she felt. Can you

0: talk to me about what happened to her and sort of why she was so upset over what happened to her?
1: Yeah, so she is in kind of a friend group community with a bunch of other Twitch streamers. And one of her, essentially her coworkers, her colleagues in the industry, was streaming a man. And he, for like half a second, was showing his screen to the stream. And again, we're talking about hundreds of thousands of viewers on these things. So it's a huge audience. Someone clipped that second and went to see what was in his browser. And what was in his browser was a tab that was open of a deepfake site where she appeared, like videos of her being in deepfakes were on this website. So he was caught basically looking at these fake porn videos of someone who's his peer and friend very publicly in this industry. So she then experienced the backlash from that. Everyone tagging her in this stuff, everyone going to find it, posting it, reposting it on Twitter, things like that, and saying, you know, your buddy here has been looking at porn of you. Do you know this? Which is not fair to her at all. You know, she experienced so much of the trauma of this situation because of his actions. So she felt the need to address it publicly because it's what everyone was talking about. And there were other female Twitch streamers involved in this also who came forward and said, hey, this isn't cool. Or, hey, this has happened to me. You know, here's how it affects me.
2: This is what it looks like to feel violated. This is what it looks like to feel taken advantage of. This is what it looks like to see yourself naked against your will being spread all over the internet.
1: I think people who haven't had it happen to them or haven't seen that sort of image have a hard time grasping what that would feel like. And that's something that targets of deepfakes say also. It's like, I didn't really understand how this would affect me until it did.
0: Yeah.
1: Which makes it even harder to talk about in public because people don't really understand the violation that you feel. They think, oh, it's fake. It's not real. Why are you freaking out about this? It's just a picture, just a video that's not real. You know, it's not real. But that's not really the point of it. The point of it is to shame women, especially, and to shame people about their sexuality, about being a woman online, being very public online.
3: Just doing it. Let alone anything, just the fact that they felt they had the right to take her face and place it on there.
1: Right.
3: Put her in
1: that. Yeah, it's such a violation.
3: Yeah, it's like nobody's right to do that to you. And we'll get into the response because I think, like you said, part of the response is it's not real, so it's dismissed. Legally, it was problematic too. We're going to get there, but I do want to talk to you because she started to realize that there were connections between her and the other women that she was finding on this site.
1: Yeah, so she came forward and started speaking about this to the public and to her viewers. And then other women who are Twitch streamers said, yeah, this has happened to me. This is also something I experienced. But the other woman that I talked to, Taylor, in this series, she really realized that like other women who were in her dorm floor, in her classes, in her engineering classes, which is a very male-dominated major in industry in general. So she started connecting the dots also and saying, hey, actually, someone's doing this to us who we know, who we're very close to. Can we all find out who this is together by comparing notes, putting our heads together and saying, you know, we know this guy. He's obviously got something against all of us. How can we kind of fight back against this happening to us? Because it was so blatant.
3: Taylor was an interesting woman. Tell me a bit more about her.
1: Yeah. So she realized that she was in deepfakes in 2020. She was, again, in college studying engineering, and someone messaged her one day and said, hey, I hate to tell you this, but I think someone is spreading images of you that show you in porn, that you're on porn sites, just so you know. And this is something that she didn't know. So by the time she found out about it from this other person, lots of people knew and lots of people saw it. And it turned out that someone was posting deepfake videos of her on porn sites with her name, her full name, her actual name, her address.
4: And I just see like my face looking back at me, but like it's not really my face. Like the eyes just look lifeless. And so I'm staring at myself

0: in this video that I know I haven't made. I know I didn't consent to being made, but it's also not my body. It's just my face on another person's body. It felt like such a deep, deep violation.
1: And instead of saying, you know what, I'm just going to hope that this goes away and brush it under the rug, she decided to take matters in her own hands and try to get the police to act, which didn't work.
2: Yeah, what happened when she went to the police?
1: Yeah, I mean, this happens a lot with victims of deepfakes. She went to the police, and the police didn't really understand what she was talking about. They were like, what do you mean? There's fake videos of you. What is this? It was 2020. It was 6 years ago. So, you know, it was maybe even not as widespread as it is now. But she explained the situation to them, and they were like, okay, we'll check it out. They kind of didn't. They ended up calling the guy that her and these other women suspected was the one doing it. And they took his word for it entirely. The police were just like, oh, you know, this guy says that he doesn't know what we're talking about. So it's the end of investigation.
2: Yeah.
1: This is something that's common with deepfakes. And it's also very common with anytime there's sexual violence, domestic abuse, stalking, harassment, things like that, the women are experiencing when they go to the police. Often the response is either more traumatization and more harassment from the police, or just saying, you know, we will look at it, I guess. And then they kind of never do, which is so frustrating as a woman, and just, you know, as someone who has to watch this happen over and over again.
2: They actually do figure out, at least they think they figure out who does this, right? How did they figure that out? I mean, it was kind of a very cool investigation on the women's side of things.
1: They thought they could kind of find where the videos were originally coming from, because they weren't originally coming from Pornhub, which is where the videos were originally posted. They were coming from a site called 4chan, which is extremely toxic and misogynistic in a lot of ways.
2: Yeah.
1: So they got to that point. And they started investigating usernames. They started putting together when these posts were posted.
3: Wait, I know her. Yeah, I know her.
4: Who?
3: She went to our school.
0: And that's where we found our images and also other images of women we knew.
4: I found Vanessa.
5: Where?
4: Here, let me share my...
5: Where is Vanessa?
4: Okay, see, look, this is definitely her.
5: That's for sure.
1: They used something that... security professionals call open source investigation. So it's, you're using information that's already out there. You're not hacking or anything like that. You're kind of putting together dates and times and IP addresses and stuff like that of where something is coming from.
2: And who was it? Who did they figure out?
1: So it ended up being an ex-roommate of theirs. They think they obviously didn't get the police to actually press charges. They didn't press charges, but they're pretty sure who they found was someone who was one of their roommates, and he was the one posting to 4chan. He was the one posting to Pornhub, and he was also posting on Mr. Deepfakes, which is a huge website that a ton of people were posting to, thousands and thousands of people were posting to, specifically for deepfakes, obviously.
2: Right. So let's talk about MrDeepfake.com. That was sort of the motherlode of a lot of this stuff. Can you tell me about that site?
1: Yeah, so after that initial investigation that I did into the Reddit community that was posting deepfakes, people started moving from Reddit to other sites because Reddit said, this is non-consensual pornography. We're not allowing it on this site. Take it out of here. Or they shut it down. So people had to start migrating to other sites. And eventually they migrated to a standalone site, Mr. Deepfakes. And that way they knew that they wouldn't get shut down. It wouldn't get closed by anyone but the people running the site, which was one of them. So Mr. Deepfakes ran for many years and was hundreds and thousands of videos of people who did not consent to any porn of them being on the internet. And also a big part of it was instructional forums for how to make your own.
2: Mm-hmm.
1: People were saying, you know, I'm having trouble rendering this particular scene. Does anybody have any suggestions? And they kind of chime in and talk to each other and try to refine the craft of deepfakes. And that was a huge part of it for a very long time while it existed, because people could get the deepfakes that they wanted from Mr. Deepfakes, and then they could also learn how to make their own.

0: And I just want to make it like I want you to describe, obviously not in specific detail, but there's porn and then there's, which is the violence of the deepfake is just inherent. So I'm not using this language to like separate the violence of the victims, but there is a sort of a different degree of either like whatever you want to call like softcore porn, but then there's like really violent stuff happening on this page. Can you talk to me a little bit about what some of the stuff we're talking about?
1: So the thing about the legal consensual pornography industry is everything that you're seeing that is what you would classify as like hardcore or rough sex or even really edgy or fringe, like quote unquote violent porn is done completely consensually, and there's paperwork signed and everyone's there to be there and to work. And the difference is with deepfakes is no one, including the porn performers who shot the original scenes, consented to that work being used in this new context with a new person's face on their body. The people who are not consenting to be in porn obviously do not want to be seen having really violent, rough sex ever. That's just not what even many of the targets that I talked to, targets of deepfakes, have said. We don't have any problem with hardcore porn or the kinks and the things that people are into, but we are not into that for our lives, and that's a huge difference. So when that is spreading with your face and your name, in Taylor's case especially, and this is something that happens all the time, people will put a real name to the content. So then if you like, for example, if I searched like Samantha Cole porn and someone was making deepfakes of me, that would come up. And that's part of the harassment, and that's part of the point, is to take over someone's life with this content. So yeah, like you said, it's a form of violence that goes beyond just the content. It's also the harassment and the deep lack of consent that's happening in any direction in this content.
0: You were the journalist who broke the story of deepfakes, but you weren't the only journalist on the story as things went forward. And you introduced us to a couple of different journalists from different parts of the world who are on the trail of Mr. Deepfake himself, eventually involving the CBC and the Canadian journalists here. So tell me about sort of what they were trying to do to track down who was running the site.
1: Yeah. So I got to talk to lots of amazing journalists and investigators for the Mr. Deepfake podcast. I talked to Ida Herskind, who is a investigative journalist, and she was particularly interested in the ways that Danish public figures and female politicians were being targeted by deepfakes on Mr. Deepfakes, which it's a very specific sort of harassment to try to silence women whose lives are very public, and their lives are and their livelihoods are public figures. And she ended up then calling in an investigator who does open source investigations named Zakaria Hamid, and he and Ida joined forces pretty early on and said, "We're going to find the person who's running this whole entire site, Mr. Deepfakes."
2: And everybody agreed, if we publish this story, we have to name him. I mean, we have to like turn and flip the spotlight. He has been using women's faces for years, exploiting them, earning money on them. Now it's like his turn to be on the front page.
1: They felt like it was possible when a lot of other journalists, including myself, often said it can't be done. It's not something that you'll be able to find. This person is anonymous. It might be multiple people. Who knows who it is? So they started digging up who exactly was behind the site, because they knew that if they could take down the site that was the biggest in the world, they could at least mitigate a lot of the harms that were happening on it through a lot of the like tutorial stuff in the community that was being built there. So their journey together was really interesting.
0: So they got help from Bellingcat, right? Can you explain who Bellingcat is?
1: Bellingcat is the best of the best when it comes to online investigations. They specifically enlisted the help of Ross Higgins, and they look at, again, open source information. So it's all

0: it's out there for anyone to see, and Bellingcat teaches other people how to do this. But they were looking at things like usernames that were connected to different email addresses and kind of putting together this really amazing and intricate map, basically, of the ways that different usernames and different people were attached to different parts of the site and how they were running the site, to try to narrow down to the guy who was the administrator of the whole thing. They were eventually able to find things like his Airbnb profile showing where he was vacationing in the world. They eventually got down to where he lived outside of Toronto. And that's when the CBC stepped in. That's when they enlisted the help of CBC, because they said, we need someone to actually go in person to meet this guy and confront him for us, who's in Canada, because we think he's the one who's actually behind this whole thing. And the way that they did that was so brave, I think.
1: So let's talk about the guy behind deepfakes. A guy just outside of Toronto named David Doe. Tell me who he is.
0: Yeah, so they had, some of them told me they had built up this idea of who he would be when they found him in their heads. And
1: yeah.
0: I felt the same. I was like, you know, surely this is some kind of like mastermind of operations security, and he's evaded everyone for so long, and who could he be? And it turned out he worked at a hospital, and he was a pharmacist and was pretty mild-mannered, according to the people who knew him. He just seemed to be living a normal life. He lived in the suburbs. He had a nice house. He had a Tesla. And when they confronted him, they first confronted him, Eric Zito at CBC was the one who first confronted him in person and found him at work as a pharmacist.
2: Hey there.
3: Sorry, this is your name?
2: My name is Eric Zito. I'm from the CBC. We've been trying to get up for the last few weeks about the story of working with Mr. Deepfakes.
3: And I said, oh, I'm a reporter at CBC. We've been emailing you and you haven't responded. And he's like, I don't know what you're talking about.
2: Okay, I'm at work right now.
3: Yeah.
2: Can we go outside and talk with him?
0: But the way he responds is pretty guilty. He's not like, tell me more. What are you talking about? He's like, I'm not talking to you. Get out of here. He's immediately just like on the defensive.
1: And tell me about any consequences, or what were the consequences?
0: So Eric at the CBC approached David after doing a stakeout, which is such a crazy story in general. He was staking out this guy's house because he knew that he was going to come in and out at some point, and then he could approach and say, hey, I need you to look at these request for comment for the story that we're working on and we're going to publish if you talk to us or not. So he finally got to do that and walked up to David Doe's Tesla window as he was backing out of his driveway.
2: David, can I talk to you right now? I'm a reporter, CBC News.
0: David Doe says, I don't want to be recorded, please.
2: We've been trying to talk to you for weeks about Mr. Deepfakes and your role in it.
0: His response is, I don't want to be on camera. I don't want to be recorded. When he spent years and years running a site where so many women's privacy is violated in such a horrible way.
1: Yeah.
0: The irony is so twisted. So very quickly after this confrontation, the Mr. Deepfakes website went down. This is the whole entire point, right? This is the goal of investigations like this, is often to have some kind of real world impact. And this is the reason why Ida Herskind originally set out to do this, is she said, you know what? I think this is so wrong. And I think the person who's doing this should answer for what they've done. And she was frustrated that it was not happening yet. So she felt very vindicated by this whole entire situation. Shortly after that, the pharmacy where you worked fired him. Yeah, I mean, it was very quickly after he was approached in person that everything, all the dominoes started to fall.
1: But it's not over, right? Mr. Deepfakes wasn't the only one doing this.
0: Yeah, I mean, I wish MrDeepfakes.com going down solved deepfakes as an issue. It's definitely still a massive problem. I mean, I talk to targets of deepfakes every week about the things that they're going through and seeing. And especially now, as AI image generators are becoming more and more common, apps that create deepfakes are very easy to use. You don't have to have

0: any kind of expertise to do this sort of thing. High schoolers do it. Middle schoolers do it. It's something that's rocking education system, honestly, where they don't really know how to handle the proliferation of these apps that create deepfakes of students and the ways that students are using them. So it's an issue that's only getting worse, even though this one big site went down, which was awesome. The issue itself is not over in any aspect.
1: Okay, Sam, well, thank you. I really enjoyed the podcast and it was really nice to talk to you.
0: Yeah. Yeah, thank you so much.
1: Sam Cole is the host of Understood, Deep Fake Porn Empire. You've been listening to Crime Story from CBC Podcasts. The show is hosted by me, Kathleen Goldhar. Our producers are Nikki Manfredi and Hadil Abdelnaby. Sound design and video production by Julian Uzielli, Reza Daya, and Evan Agard. Our digital producer is Emily Cannell, and our YouTube producer is John Lee. Our senior producer is Kate Evans. Executive producers are Cecil Fernandez and Chris Oak. Tanya Springer is the senior manager of CBC Podcast, and Arif Narani is the director.
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6: From CBC News, the world is sour. I'm Neil Kumar. On the same day that Iran and American negotiators launched in-person talks, officials from all sides included threats that could derail them. And two groups that are not there, Israel and Hezbollah, could make them a deal that is impossible. Katie Nicholson has more from Washington.
7: Lebanon, a funeral for four women killed in an Israeli strike Saturday, underscores another key tension point. Israel's continued presence and targeting of Hezbollah in southern Lebanon. Iran has demanded they leave. We will remain for as long as necessary, says Israeli Prime Minister Benjamin Netanyahu, as Hezbollah's chief, Naim Qassem, also doubled down, saying if there is any violation of the ceasefire, the militant group will fight. Frustrated, the U.S. president took to social media, posting, Iran must immediately stop their highly paid proxies in Lebanon. If they don't, we will hit Iran very hard again. That post landed with a thud in Switzerland. Iran's parliamentary speaker warning the U.S. to be careful about their statements. Katie Nicholson, CBC News, Washington.
6: In BC, it was another tense day for the residents of Lytton and the Lytton First Nation. The wildfire burning to the south has grown to 7 square kilometers, and more than 60 properties are under evacuation orders. All this comes 5 years after deadly wildfire destroyed much of the communities. Alana Kelly has the latest.
8: Plumes of smoke can be seen on the hillside above the village of Lytton. The Saw Creek wildfire is burning above homes on evacuation order. Now, the weather has shifted today. Strong winds have calmed down, aiding in this firefight. This area is known to be tinder dry and hot, which is a challenge for firefighters. There are helicopters going back and forth fighting the fire by air, and there are also ground crews here. A Lytton First Nation member tells us a structure.
9: I believe 3 to 4 homes. I'm not quite sure of the other properties, like who may have lost their home, but my uncle lost his home.
8: Lytton resident Dean Adams is on evacuation alert right now, and his home was destroyed in 2021.
10: It's like we're starting all over again, like to go through it again.
8: Adams, along with some other residents, only recently returned back home to Lytton after a long rebuilding process, which is still very much underway. So there's a feeling of anxiety today.

0: seeing the fire and having the smoke back in this community.
1: That's Alana Kelly in Linton, BC. About a third of France is under a red heat alert as temperatures hit 40 degrees Celsius in some places. Air conditioning is not common in France. Officials have canceled trains, concerts, and sporting events. Also, multiple drownings have been reported as people try to cool off in the water. And the forecast for Monday is expected to be even hotter. Communities are gathering to observe the 30th National Indigenous Peoples Day. They're celebrating First Nations, Inuit, and Métis peoples, including their history, culture, and resilience over the centuries. Philip Shanek has more.
2: In Toronto, a sunrise ceremony in the newly opened Bitisigue Park. Métis community member Luann Cunningham looks on as people of all backgrounds enjoy music, food, and dance.
3: It warms my heart. I know our ancestors are happy and singing along as well.
2: Held on the summer solstice, the longest day of the year and a sacred time of renewal, it's a day to celebrate First Nations, Inuit, and Métis peoples. In Ottawa, at the National Aboriginal Veterans Memorial, Governor General Louise Arbour honored those who served Canada now and in the past.
4: We remember the code talkers of the Second World War who used Cree and other Indigenous languages to encode critical communications. We also recognize Indigenous members of the Canadian Rangers in the Arctic.
2: Ceremonies will wrap up on Vancouver Island, where Prime Minister Mark Carney will take part in celebrations at the Nanaimo Museum. Phil Pichanok, CBC News, Toronto.
1: And that is The World This Hour. For CBC News, I'm Neil Kumar.
5: And now a quick look at your overnight weather forecast for the province. In Winnipeg, we are seeing partly cloudy conditions overnight, looking for a low around 9 degrees. We have a chance of showers in Brandon with a low of 11, and a chance of showers in Dauphin as well with a low around 11 degrees. Flin Flon, a low of 10 with a few clouds. Thompson, a low of 8 with a few clouds. And on the bay in Churchill, partly cloudy conditions overnight, a low of plus 3. 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
6: Okay, this just in. People don't like to admit it when they mess up. It's true for little kids, true for adults, and maybe, especially, true for politicians. The rare instances where politicians do apologize, you know how it goes. It's usually the kind of insincere, I regret the error, I meant no harm kind of thing. I remember a classic from the Prime Minister of Hong Kong years ago. After 2 million people took to the street to protest how cozy she was with mainland China. As a chief executive, she said, I still have more to learn and to do better, to balance diverse interests and listen to people from all walks of life. Just imagine for a second your partner or your spouse saying something like that to you, like with that tone, like you would not feel reassured that they were really sorry. Okay, so years ago, I was interviewing this guy about something else completely, and somehow we got into the subject of this whole apology business. And the guy has two daughters, they were both around 13 years old back then, and he told me that whenever one of his daughters does something to the other, and he tells them to apologize, you know, as their parent, usually the apology is fake. Just pro forma, fake, the kid version of the politician's non-apology apology. And what do you do with that?
7: Because how do you make somebody actually feel sorry for something they don't feel sorry for? You know, I mean, there they are. And you're like, say you're sorry. Say it like you mean it. And they don't mean it. They're not gonna. They don't yet have the empathy. You know, trying to explain to one of them, look, the way your sister feels is they go through life, they share with you. And then when you aren't generous with them, that makes them, you know, you're trying to explain it like this. And you can see the look on their eye, like this cold, steely look. You know, like, I hear what you're saying. I hear your little fable. I'm just not buying it, you know. And I don't know. They'll do lip service to it. They'll kind of sigh and shrug and sort of, in a sense, allow that perhaps that's the case. And then we take another shot at the apology, you know.
6: But as a parent, don't you feel like, well, okay, if I'm going to get a lip service, at least mm-hmm. I'm going to get the lip service. At least they recognize
7: yes, sir.
6: A moral code.
7: Even if your heart's not in this, I want to watch you go through the motions. This is what people do, you know, when they really are sorry.
6: See, but that makes me feel more sympathetic to politicians or to this act, which actually usually fills me with contempt. I feel like at least the politician is pretending and acknowledging, yes, there is a moral code. Like,

0: They don't feel sorry, but they'll acknowledge mm-hmm. that someone should feel sorry. And I feel like, well, if that's what we're going to get out of our politicians, well, okay, I guess it's not what I want, but I can kind of live with that.
1: Yeah.
0: I just want to jump in and say here, this conversation happened years ago. This was back in 2008. Today's show is a rerun. This was so long ago that we talked about this. The politicians actually still felt obliged to apologize when they screwed up. Sometimes anyway. Like back when we recorded this, I remember Barack Obama had just apologized for some remark that he made about small town America, and Hillary Clinton had just apologized for saying she flew into Bosnia under sniper fire. You remember this? It did not happen. It was a different time. Not like today. When the president does stuff like, you know, posting a photo of himself as Jesus Christ, or remember when he posted a video of the Obamas as apes, and lots of people called on him to apologize. But of course, that's the last thing he'd ever do. It was nice when they used to say, I screwed up. Sorry. Even if it was insincere. I don't know. It said that there are things that people just shouldn't do. I agree.
1: Well, you know, that's making me, I don't know if you're familiar with all the details of that Bible story about David and Bathsheba, you know. And it's almost this funny modern politics story, right?
0: No, I don't know this one.
1: Okay, well, so it's here's King David, powerful king of Israel, and he basically commits adultery in office. He sees a woman that he can have because of his power, who's not his wife, and arranges her to come to the palace and has his way with her. And then the story's going to break, and her husband's going to find out. And he, in a very modern way, tries to quell the story, quash it, before it gets out. He has her husband sent to the front lines of battle where he gets killed. He does everything he can to hope that he can just actually hide it. He does not feel sorry about it. And he really digs himself in deep. And time goes on, and the prophet becomes aware of this, divinely, and comes to confront David on it. And what does he do? He tells him a story. He gets him engaged in this little fable about somebody who has a pet lamb, a poor man with a pet lamb that he loves like a pet. And that a rich man goes in and gets that lamb and prepares it for a meal. Because of his power, he's able to, the poor man's like a serf who lives on his land. So the rich man's just like, hey,
0: I'm taking that.
1: Yeah, because it's, you know, everything you have is mine. So it's this really awful thing of, you know, something that someone else valued very highly was valued very low, you know, by the rich man just because of his power.
0: Yeah.
1: And but Nathan's not telling him the story like it's a fable. He's telling him like, this is happening in your kingdom. What are you going to do about it? David gets all enraged on behalf of the victim and says, bring him here. We're going to do justice on him. We're going to see this done right. We're going to bring that rich man here, and we're going to punish him to the full extent of the law. And so David is like demanding justice for the perpetrator. And the prophet looks at him and says, you are the man. And that does it. Then David really gets it, and he comes apart, you know, and he has a very genuine apology and repentance. I mean, but he does really end up paying for it, and he's a much better king afterward.
0: I wonder if you could sit down with politicians today like that.
1: I don't know. You'd have to do something like that, maybe. Sit them down, tell them that story, and then say, you are the man.
0: Well, from WBEZ Chicago's This American Life, today on our program, Mistakes Were Made. Stories of people apologizing in that way that amounts to not apologizing at all, not accepting responsibility for the things they've done. Our show today in two acts. Act one, you're cold as ice. Act two, you're willing to sacrifice our love. Stay with us. It's American Life. Act one, you're cold as ice. So many scientific advances begin with amateurs. With amateur enthusiasts, or is that enthusiasts? Whatever. I'm talking about people who form little groups to explore new scientific ideas like robots or computers or just whatever. This story is about a group like that and the guy who led them. Sam Shaw tells the story.
2: It was the 1960s, the decade of the first heart transplant and the first working laser. New antibiotics gave the Surgeon General such a jolt of confidence, he announced to Congress that the time had come, and I quote, to close the book on infectious diseases. It was against this backdrop of high-flying optimism that a Michigan college professor named Robert Ettinger wrote a book posing a

0: meeting of the suspended animation group at Helen Klein's house, and I remember going there thinking that I'm probably not going to be allowed in because I'm not a scientist, you know, but at least I'll get to see some of the scientists. And I went in, I was allowed in, and I came out and voted president.
1: Bob had no medical or scientific training whatsoever, hadn't even finished high school. He was a 30-year-old TV repairman with a wife and three kids. But he was charming, the kind of charm where you like him because he lets you know in 100 ways that he likes you. After a few hours with him, he's hugging you goodbye. And Bob sincerely believed that cryonics was going to save millions of lives, and that belief was infectious. He did some press, local TV and radio. Turned out he was a really good salesman.
0: And it did. It took off like a cyclone. It was stunning. I remember once going into a restaurant, and I was at the urinal, and I overheard two guys talking, saying, "You know what that is? That's the guy that freezes people." And the other guy said, "Why does he do that?" You know, and I thought it is just bizarre to be in that situation where you're famous for something that you don't know quite how it happened. You know,
1: the members of Bob's group weren't experts; they were just fans of an idea. As you'd expect, many were older people, some of them sick and thinking about their own deaths. They set up a nonprofit, the Cryonic Society of California, and before long, they drafted a lineup of scientific advisors. At this point, nobody had actually been frozen yet, and the scientists set one condition for their participation, that nobody try. Not yet. They wanted to take things slow, conduct research, publish papers, and that was fine with Bob. Until he got a call from the son of a psychology professor who was dying of cancer, a man who couldn't wait for the research to pan out. His name was James Bedford. Dr. Bedford wanted to be frozen, and he wondered if the Cryonic Society could help him. So Bob says he got on the phone with the godfather of the movement.
0: Well, I called Robert Ettinger that night, and I told him what had happened, and he said, "Oh, my God, this is the biggest thing that's happened in the cryonics program." And so Ettinger said, "We need to go ahead and do it." And I said, "But we'll lose the Scientific Advisory Council." He said, "Maybe not all of them, and if we do, we'll get them again." He said, "There's nothing that will push the program of cryonics forward than the freezing of the first man."
1: Were you right? Did you lose them?
0: Absolutely. Lost every one of them the next day.
1: So Bob assembled a team of doctors to carry out the freezing. Though when Dr. Bedford died on January 12, 1967, they were all caught off guard. Dr. Bedford's nurse had to run up and down the block collecting ice from the home freezers of neighbors. Cryonics was still just a theory, and the proceedings had the slightly manic quality of a local theater production forced to open a couple of weeks early. A half a year later, when a member of their own group turned up at the morgue wearing a medical bracelet saying she was supposed to be frozen, Bob wasn't much better prepared. Her name was Marie Sweet. And among the things she left when she died, there was a photograph someone had taken of her 27 years earlier, along with a handwritten message. It said, "This is as I wish to be restored." Bob called a couple student embalmers with access to equipment at the mortuary college, and they performed the freezing the only place they could, in the Cryonic Society office, on two desks, pushed together and covered with a sheet.
0: I was a nervous wreck because, you know, I'm thinking, I don't know how many violations I'm committing here. You know, for example, a dead body legally can only be moved by a mortician. And then, you know, I had no idea if I was committing any violations by having the body up in our offices and putting her in ice there and then carrying her down the stairs and... It was all just really peculiar.
1: One challenge with cryonics is that the freezing process itself can do a lot of damage to the body. Living cells are full of water, and when water freezes, it expands, like a house in winter where the pipes burst. To minimize the damage, Bob and his team replaced the blood with special chemicals, a process called perfusion. Meanwhile, they packed ice around the head and body. A lot of ice. The goal was to get Marie into a giant stainless steel

0: container cooled by liquid nitrogen. A cryonics buff in Arizona had started building capsules for exactly this purpose. That's where Dr. Bedford ended up, sent there by his son after the first freezing. But it wasn't clear where to send Marie. The Cryonic Society had no place to keep a frozen body. For all they knew, centuries might pass before she could be thawed out and brought back to life. Which is to say, they needed someplace really permanent. That was going to cost a lot of money. Marie Sweet's husband managed to scrape together a few hundred dollars, that's it, and the society was broke. What the society did have was a lot of enthusiastic members, all of them hoping to be suspended. Bob figured he'd let them decide whether to keep Marie frozen. It wasn't a very tough room.
1: They all said, yeah, go ahead, Bob. Yeah, go ahead. Oh, okay. So, you know, I should have said, well, is anybody going to help here? Or, you know, is it just me? But it turned out it was just me. And then it got to the point where I began to realize that this was me. I had the power, the decision to say, okay, we're going to give up on Marie, which we should have done in hindsight, you know. But I kept thinking that it's going to work. So it just seemed that it was worth going just a little bit further. I never intended with Marie Sweet to forever keep her in preservation at my own expense. No, I just felt for a while to see what happened next.
0: This very reasonable position led Bob into a lot of very unreasonable decisions over the next few years. Decisions he's still explaining decades later. And what happened next is that another member of the society died.
1: Now, Helen Klein, let me preface by saying, was for me very special. This was the lady that introduced me to the concept of cryonics. She was the one that had that first meeting. She just somehow put a spell on me, you know. I just loved her.
0: The society already had one body on its hands and no real plan of action. Like Marie Sweet, Helen Klein had died more or less penniless, leaving no funds to pay for a proper cryonic suspension. But the truth is, Bob liked these people, and he didn't want to let them down. And who knew? Maybe cryonics would be huge, and there'd be money in it someday. Once again, Bob put the question to the group. And once again, they all agreed. Their friend deserved a shot at a second life. So Helen Klein followed Marie Sweet to a mortuary in the city of Buena Park, where Bob had jerry-rigged a temporary storage container, basically a wooden box lined with polyurethane. In other words, a giant cooler filled with a lot of dry ice. The problem was, dry ice is expensive, so we made what seemed like a simple decision at the time.
1: We had a container with a lady in dry ice already. Didn't cost any more to put this little lady in there. Once we put Helen Klein in, she was a tiny little thing, and so was Marie.
0: Maintaining the cooler was a big job, but Bob didn't really see an alternative. Every week or so, he put hundreds of pounds of dry ice in the backseat of his little vintage Porsche and drove 2 hours from Woodland Hills to the mortuary in Buena Park, where the bodies were stored. Not in some state-of-the-art permanent facility, remember. Here's Joe Clocketter, the mortician at the facility.
2: It was in the garage that I had them, so I have to say the storage facility, because when you say storage facility, you think of something much neater. But it was the garage, but it didn't make any difference, really, except that, oh, you kept them in a garage. You know, that doesn't sound good. But, yeah, I was anxious to get them out of here. Bob, come on, let's, you know, I got to use my garage. I got things I want to do. You know, I don't want to keep doing this here, and I don't want to play around with the health department. See, there's a term, temporary storage. They don't really clarify what temporary means, but you or I know temporary doesn't mean like forever.
0: It was at this point, with Bob dodging Joe Clocketter and Joe Clocketter dodging the health department, that a third member of the society died unexpectedly. Russ Stanley, a man in a position to solve all of Bob's problems.
1: Russ Stanley used to call me at home every night and drive me nuts on the telephone for an hour, sometimes 2 hours. I couldn't get rid of him, telling me about every little thing that happened everywhere in the country about cryonics. To him, there was nothing else in life but cryonics.

0: and assuring me always that when he died, the society would be in good shape. Russ used to always say, "I'm loaded. I own my own house." So I expected him to leave a couple of $100,000 or something.
1: But had he left that much money?
0: He left his money to his next-door neighbor, who was his ex-lover, a Mr. Coco. Mr. Coco hated cryonics. So he called me about 3 or 4 days after we had Russ in dry. We put him in the container, too. So now we get three people in this dry ice container. It was big. I couldn't put any more in there. But I figured, that, well, this was going to save the day. But Mr. Coco said, Russ Stanley directed me to give the Cryonic Society $5,000 now and $5,000 in 3 months.
1: It was enough money, at least, to solve Bob's most pressing problem, to get a legal place to store the frozen bodies he was keeping in the garage. So he bought a plot of land and built a vault in a cemetery in Chatsworth, 30 miles north of L.A., a 15-by-20 room dug like a bunker into a gently sloping hillside. Now all he needed were stainless steel capsules to hold the bodies into perpetuity.
0: But as luck would have it, we got a call from and Mrs. Bowers.
1: Mrs. Marie Bowers was a housewife from Detroit. A few years back, her father had died, and she'd arranged to have him frozen by Ed Hope, the same guy who was storing Dr. Bedford in Phoenix, Arizona. Her father had spent a year and a half there, in a one-man capsule the size of a standard water heater. Now, as it turned out, Marie was in a fix of her own.
0: She couldn't pay the storage that Ed Hope was charging. She couldn't pay the liquid nitrogen. And she says, "I owe him $1,500. And her exact words, she says, "He threatened to kick the effing capsule out into the street." So she called me, and I'm away. Well, boy, if I could put a couple of people in that capsule, if I could get them all in there, I didn't know if 4 people would fit in one capsule, you know. Boy, would that solve my problem? And that would solve her problem. And again, that's probably the only thing that I am somewhat ashamed about, that I didn't tell her that, you know, that I was going to put three more people in there.
1: Why didn't you tell her?
0: I don't know. Probably fear, you know.
1: Were you afraid? Was there part of you that was, like, nervous if you did tell her that she, you know, she might not go for it?
0: I wasn't worried about that because she had no alternative. She had nowhere else to go.
1: So why not tell her? What's the risk?
0: Well, I didn't think it was necessary to burden her with that. The complex problem of, you know, her dad being, you know, coupled with other people. It might have been a problem for her. I don't know. Maybe it wouldn't have been.
1: The capsule arrived at the mortuary in Buena Park in the spring of 1969, and Bob was there to greet it. A cryonic container is basically a giant thermos, one steel tube inside another with a vacuum in between. So long as you added liquid nitrogen once every few months, the tank stayed really cold. These containers weren't designed to be open and shut again, so when the time came to add the extra bodies, Bob had to improvise. He drained the liquid nitrogen and had a welder open the capsule with a blowtorch. They spent most of the night unsealing the tank and arranging the bodies, which they wrapped head to toe in Mylar. Joe Klockether was there, too.
2: Here again, I'm just kind of helping them because it's here, you know, and I'm curious too. Anybody would be curious just to see. Yeah, just to move because of the configuration of the container. Well, it was round, of course, but just to get it to fit right. You know, these people were frozen. And when they were frozen, it might have been, could have been maybe an elbow out, so you might have to turn them another way to get the other one to slide beside them. I mean, it was cramped. Let's put it, yeah, it was cramped.
0: I had to have gloves on because the body is like steel.

0: and you know, 300 degrees below zero, it's like holding a pot that's 300 degrees above zero. You know, it just, you can't do it. And it took probably a couple of hours to get them so that everyone was, you know, comfortably arranged.
1: Then they sealed the container back up. It was that simple. Bob told two confidants about the welder and the four bodies in the tank. Otherwise, he kept it a secret. He'd done what he felt he had to do. And for the moment, what he felt was relief. He'd steered the car back onto the road, secured a working capsule for the four people in his care, and a legal vault to keep it in. From here on out, he'd be practical and businesslike. No more soft-hearted exceptions. No more pro bono freezings. But the capsule Bob had pinned his hopes on needed round-the-clock attention. When you're dealing with equipment that's supposed to last hundreds of years, you want the kind of engineering that goes into building a space capsule. This was not that.
0: We had to keep a pump, an electronic pump, pulling the vacuum 24 hours a day, 7 days a week. At Chatsworth, the temperatures got up to over 100, 110 sometimes. And that was death to these vacuum pumps. They couldn't take that heat. The pumps would burn out and need to be replaced, and it just got worse and worse and worse. I was there, I would say, virtually every day.
1: After Bob opened up the tank, it was never quite the same. The vacuum was shot, and the liquid nitrogen would boil away to nothing. Bob was constantly refilling the tank with coolant at a few hundred bucks a pop. Sometimes he wrote checks from his personal bank account. Sometimes the checks would bounce. Meanwhile, he was flying around the country, giving lectures, showing off artists' renderings of the futuristic cryonics facility he planned to build, appearing on radio and TV talk shows. Regis Philbin, Phil Donahue.
2: What exactly is the profusion process?
3: The profusion process is a process of...
0: You ever seen, heard the movie Three Faces of Eve? You know, this is the two faces of Bob Nelson. The dual role of my life was to, on the one hand, be a spokesman for cryonics, and then, on the other hand, was my nightmare responsibility of keeping this antique capsule running.
1: The publicity worked. It attracted new people to be frozen, some of them with the ability to pay for it. Then, in July of 1971, Bob got a call from a Canadian man named Guy, the father of a 7-year-old girl dying of a rare kidney cancer. One day, everything was fine. The next day, doctors were telling him his child had weeks to live. The way Guy saw it, it didn't matter if cryonics was a long shot. Bob Nelson presented the only slim hope his daughter had left. Guy didn't have a lot of money, but he managed to fly Genevieve to California, where he got her admitted to a children's hospital. Bob remembers meeting her there.
0: She was sitting on the bed, and her dad was with her, and she always had the expression of so sad, so sad, because she knew how sick she was. She knew she was dying, and she didn't want to.
1: Did her parents talk to her about the idea of being frozen?
0: Yes, they did. And she didn't seem to have much of an opinion one way or the other, because it still meant that she had to die. And she didn't want to leave her sisters and her family. She wanted to go back to school.
1: Bob knew he shouldn't be performing another free suspension, but he couldn't help it. He had a daughter of his own, just a couple years older. He went to see Genevieve a lot. One day, she made a request.
0: Genevieve only spoke French, so the mother would interpret. And her mom said, "Mr. Nelson, Genevieve wants to ask you a question." So I said, "What?" And she said, "Did I know where Disneyland was?" And I said, "Tell Genevieve, could she be ready to go to Disneyland tomorrow morning?" We went the next morning, picked up Genevieve and drove to Disneyland. And then at one point, she was in one of these little kid turtle game, I think it was. And her mom says, "Mr. Nelson, Genevieve wants to ask you another question." And I said, "Sure, well, what would that be?" And she said, "Would I learn French so that she could talk to me?" And I said, "I will do that just for you."

0: For a little while, it looked like Genevieve was improving. Then one morning, Bob was back at the hospital.
1: He was sitting on the bed, and he was holding her. And I stopped. I knew this was a sacred moment. So he looked up and he said, "Get the nurse. I think Genevieve has passed." And so I got the nurse, and sure enough, she had passed. So he put her back in the bed, and then it was all business. It was, you know, critically important to get her temperature down. That's the most important thing about a cryonic suspension, is that once the heart stops, the temperature has got to drop. Nothing is more important than that. They packed her in ice and put her in a what's called a body bag. It's a plastic bag that they put ice on the bottom, and then they lay her on that and then totally cover her body with ice and put her on a gurney and put her in the hearse. Just so within an hour and a half, she was on the mortuary table receiving a perfusion and having her temperature further lowered.
0: According to Bob, Guy hoped to raise $10,000 to pay for a capsule, but he just couldn't manage. He had a pile of medical bills and two other kids to worry about. So Bob found himself back in the same fix, short on funds, with a couple of bodies in temporary dry ice storage. He did the only thing he knew how to do. In 1972, Bob arranged to take custody of a cryonics patient named Stephen Mandel, who'd been frozen and sealed in a capsule in New York. It was the Marie Bowers capsule all over again. He opened it up, added Genevieve and another woman he'd frozen, Mildred Harris, and welded it shut again. By now, the first capsule was breaking down more or less constantly, and Bob had hit a wall. He couldn't save them all, and so he'd come to a decision. He would let the first capsule fail. This much is clear. He kept it a secret. The second capsule was practically as bad as the first, constantly malfunctioning, boiling off liquid nitrogen, but Bob kept it going. Then a few years later, he had to leave town for a week. He paid a groundskeeper $100 to babysit the capsule, and the pump broke. And when the groundskeeper called a company to fix it, they never showed.
1: I came back, drove up to the vault, looked at the capsule. There's a nozzle that comes out of the capsule that has steam visible because the liquid nitrogen is evaporating away. When I drove up and I looked, that steam wasn't there. So I just didn't want to acknowledge what that meant. But the test was to go and touch that pipe, and if it was cold, then there was some hope. That means that it was still cold inside. And then going through my mind, what if it's hot? What if those bodies have decomposed? So I walk up to the capsule, I put my finger on it, and it was like touching a hot frying pan. It was the most painful experience, emotional experience of my life. I had failed that little girl. I promised her dad. And that she was gone.
0: Bob says he immediately flew to Montreal to tell Genevieve's father in person.
2: This American Life, AmeriGlass. Each week on our show, we choose a theme, bringing different kinds of stories on that theme. Today's program is a rerun. Mistakes were made. Sam Shaw's story about Bob Nelson continues. Bob has just discovered that his second freezing capsule has failed. Liquid nitrogen is leaked out. And he says the first person that he went to tell was the little girl, Genevieve's father.
1: So he met me at the airport in a little snack shop, coffee shop. He was right in my face instantly. What happened? And I tried to tell him as gently as I could. Then when he pressed me, how many days, how long? I said, I don't know, 3, 4, 5? I don't know. And what he said just totally blew me away. He said, well, I guess we'll just have to start it up again and continue on. And I said, okay, I think I should have fought it out with him right there. But I didn't. I turned around and walked away. Cowardly, I think.

0: He was shook. He left and I could see his face was red. He was upset.
1: Next, Bob says he flew to see Terry Harris, whose mother Mildred Harris was in the second capsule with Genevieve, and whose father Gaylord was also in the vault.
0: And he met me at the airport and introduced me to his wife. I told him what happened, and he just said, "Oh, well, did you fill it up again?" I said, "Yeah." So he essentially said the same thing that Guy said.
1: Did he understand what it meant?
0: It's almost like he didn't care, you know? I mean, let me take that back. Not that he didn't care. No, it was more like, oh, well, far enough into the future, they'll be able to fix that too.
1: A few days after Bob told me his story, I talked on the phone with Genevieve's father, Guy. He was polite and, I must say, very patient with my questions, but he didn't want to be interviewed on the radio. The memory of Genevieve's death and suspension was just too painful. He said, a little ruefully, that the whole idea of cryonics might be a moot point anyway, given the state of the world. The way things were going, even if the science panned out, there might not be a future to return to. And then he told me something else. That meeting at the airport Bob remembers so vividly. Guy said it never happened. So next I contacted Terry Harris, and I told him Bob's version of what transpired. Terry, you know, as you know, Bob tells this very detailed story about coming to tell you that the capsule... Terry says Bob never told him about the failure of the capsule. He had to hear about it from an article in the California newspaper that his aunt sent him in Des Moines.
2: They said in the article that the machinery had, you know, broken down, and it was just incredulous. I just couldn't believe it. So I called Bob, and he assured me that everything was fine, and then the paper was just trying to generate sensational readership, you know, and so I never saw him. I just talked to him on the phone at that point. And
1: right. So there was never a time when Bob flew out and met with you at the airport?
2: No. That would have been, you know, the right and honorable thing to do, and I wished it had occurred, but it's just not accurate.
1: Terry Harris was in his early 20s when he met Bob Nelson. He'd lost both his parents in a span of 3 months, and cryonics had seemed like this great thing he could give them in return. He sometimes imagined what it would be like when they were all reunited as a family in some distant, dreamlike future. It gave him hope. And then everything had gone so wrong. So I called Bob and I told him about my conversations with Guy and Terry. He was shocked and he stuck to his story. Later that day, he sent me a long, pained email calling the situation a heart-wrenching predicament. He called Terry Harris a liar. But Guy was another matter. Bob said he was devastated that Guy didn't remember their talk in the Montreal airport. He wondered if it was possible that Guy'd repressed the memory. Then I spoke to him a few days later, and he offered this take.
0: I would say this about that, that if Guy said that I never came to the airport in Montreal, then he's right. I have to concede that it's possible. In my mind, you know, I must have been over it 1,000 times, what it was going to be like to face him, to talk to him. And it was just the horror of my life because so anyway, I have to agree that most likely I didn't go to Montreal.
1: To be clear, Guy says he never heard from Bob at all. No visit, no phone call, nothing. I'm just wondering if when you look at that memory that seems like it was a faulty memory, if it gives you any pause and makes you wonder whether there are other parts of this set of memories that you have that may also not be totally trustworthy.
0: Other parts, such as?
1: Well, such as Terry Harris.
0: No. Sam, you know, I'm never going to budge one speck from that. You know, you need to believe what you need to believe, Sam. And there would be no reason for me to make up that I went to see

0: Terry Harris and them. That's not part of the story. That isn't, you know, important to my story.
1: But don't you think that there might be a reason why it would be important for you to believe that you went out and had those conversations with them face to face?
0: You know, how do you defend yourself? I don't know. How do you defend yourself against something that, you know, that's not true? I don't know.
1: What's clear is that Bob's convinced he did right by Terry and Guy, and Terry and Guy are equally convinced that he didn't. If it sounds like Bob is harder on Terry than he is on Guy, there's one more thing you have to understand. When the truth about the two failed capsules and the nine bodies in the vault finally came to light, when all those hard decisions Bob had made on the fly became sound bites on the 10 o'clock news, there wasn't just a public reckoning. There was a trial. Terry and his brother were two of the plaintiffs, and they won to the tune of $800,000. The half they actually collected came out of mortician Joe Clockheather's malpractice insurance. In 1979, the Harris brothers flew out to California to meet an attorney who led them to the vault at Chatsworth along with a local TV news team. By that point, Bob had washed his hands of the cryonic society. He was dead broke, and his marriage had fallen apart, and he just walked away. And for the first time, Terry saw the reality of his parents' situation with his own eyes.
2: And we went down, and you could just see that, you know, there was pieces of equipment here and there, and the capsule lid open, and it was unbearable, just unbearable. And I was just numb, you know, just numb. I couldn't, you know, look inside that capsule, but I just, you know, backed away when I realized that there were just, you know, remains inside, and we brought flowers, and so we laid them there by the capsule, and then I just went up the stairs and left. I felt guilty because I should have, you know, been there night and day, which of course isn't very realistic, but at the time I felt very guilty.
0: Here's the entrance. This is the management office over here. I mean, it looks identical to the day that I was here 40 years ago. This little shack was here. And this chapel was exactly the same.
1: Bob and I drove out to the cemetery in Chatsworth on a sunny afternoon in March. We spent about an hour wandering the grounds, Bob pointing out landmarks and citing names and dates like a breezy tour guide. He said it felt good to be back. Oakwood is a really beautiful spot, a rolling park surrounded by jagged sandstone hilltops. Fred Astaire and Ginger Rogers are buried there, and the cemetery staff will point you to the gravesites of a half dozen lesser stars. But none of the groundskeepers we talked to had ever heard of a cryonics facility there. And really, it's no surprise. Where the vault used to be, there's just an empty swath of grass. No padlocked opening. No monument or plaque.
0: See where the ground rises up over here? This is where the vault is. See where they've put two benches right here.
1: Bob says all but two of the people he froze are still sealed in the vault, now covered over with sod. But the cemetery management tells a different story. They say the bodies were all disinterred years ago, which leaves one final question. Again, Terry Harris.
2: I have no idea where my parents are.
1: You have no idea where they're buried now?
2: No. The management of the cemetery said, well, they're gone. And I said, well, what do you mean gone? And he said, well, that one day a big pickup truck came up there and disinterred them and took them away. And he said he didn't have any legal permit to do that. They didn't provide anything.

0: Then that doesn't that sound outlandish to you?
1: This is where all Bob's secrets and lies about the bodies finally led. To Terry Harris, making phone calls, writing letters, combing through legal documents. Somewhere, he figured, there had to be a record, a clue that would tell him what had become of his parents. He's never found it. Cryonics carried on, without Bob Nelson. And all these years later, when people in the field tell Bob's story, they call it the Chatsworth disaster. On Cryonics discussion boards, he's been labeled a murderer. Though, of course, all the people he supposedly killed were dead to begin with. When Bob talks about those years, he says he's gotten a bad rap. He genuinely seems to feel bad about failing Genevieve and her family, and for dragging the mortician, Joe Clocketter, through the trial. But just as emphatically, he'll tell you that his main mistake was caring too much, that the secrets he kept were necessary to keep the project going, and, above all, that the people he froze had donated their bodies under the Anatomical Gift Act.
2: Which meant that they donated their body to the Cryonic Society of California. And according to my attorney, we could grind them up for hamburger if that's what we wanted to do. We were given the right by the state of California to carry on research and do whatever we wanted in the perfection of suspended animation. And so we just felt that, you know, there's no need to be telling other people. You know, I mean, I could have just locked that vault up and not told anybody that we'd stopped putting liquid nitrogen in there. You know, I probably could have gone on till today. You know, but at some point, I had to settle back down to reality.
1: Bob says a lot depends on your perspective. If the science of cryonics pans out, it'll be possible to look at Genevieve and Mildred Harris and Helen Klein as casualties of progress, or as Bob calls them, frozen heroes. Bob's not a rich guy, but he's managed to save $28,000 to pay for his own freezing at the Cryonics Institute in Michigan. He thinks his odds of reanimation are pretty good. And in the end, that's the thing that sustains him. The hope that someday, in 50 years, or 100, or 1,000, he'll wake up in a world he barely recognizes. A world where Chatsworth wasn't a disaster, but the first imperfect battle in the war that saved us all.
3: Sam Shaw. He's the creator of the TV series Manhattan and Castle Rock. Bob Nelson published a memoir about his years in cryonics. It's called Freezing People is Not Easy. As I said earlier, today's show is a rerun. And years after we first ran this episode, Bob died. That was in June 2018. And as for his body, it took some time, but his family raised the money to honor his wishes. Bob is awaiting reanimation at the Cryonics Institute in Clinton Township, Michigan, alongside his hero, Robert Ettinger. His old friend and co-defendant, the mortician Joe Clocketter, oversaw his suspension. Act two, you're willing to sacrifice our love. So one of our producers, Sean Cole, when we came up with this idea to do an episode about people who were apologizing without fully apologizing, he put out this poem, which is basically that in a nutshell. In addition to making radio, Sean is a published poet.
4: So the poem's by William Carlos Williams, and it's a poem that's taught a lot in all sorts of poetry classes everywhere, and particularly elementary schools, which is where I heard about it. And the way it was taught to me was that it was an actual note that William Carlos Williams left for his wife. Sort of, and I always sort of imagined like it sitting there on the kitchen table waiting for her.
3: Right.
4: And it's called This Is Just to Say. I have eaten the plums that were in the icebox and which you were probably saving for breakfast. Forgive me. They were delicious. So sweet. And so cold.
3: What's funny about the poem is that he never really apologizes.
4: He never apologizes. He says, forgive me, which is kind of a command.

0: And so I feel like it's like, oh, you know, I ate the plums and that was a bad thing, but I'm not sorry I did it, you know?
1: It's interesting to me that it makes you mad.
0: The thing that really breaks my heart is that she was saving them. And when he says probably saving them for breakfast, he knew she was saving them for breakfast. There's no probably about it. They live together.
1: Now this is a poem that is often imitated.
0: Imitated. Spoofed by many a poet. It's kind of become a game among poets to like write a version of This Is Just to Say. My favorite one is by a poet named Kenneth Koch.
1: Okay, let's hear him.
0: I chopped down the house that you had been saving to live in next summer. I am sorry, but it was morning and I had nothing to do, and its wooden beams were so inviting. Last evening we went dancing and I broke your leg. Forgive me. I was clumsy and I wanted you here in the wards, where I am the doctor.
1: That story has everything, that last one.
0: It really does. It's an entire novel in three lines.
1: So my favorite of all the variations on this is written by a student named Andrew. Maybe it's pronounced Vecchione.
0: Vecchione, maybe.
1: Could I ask you to read that? It's called Sorry, But It Was Beautiful.
0: Yeah. Sorry I took your money and burned it, but it looked like the world falling apart when it crackled and burned. So I think it was worth it. After all, you can't see the world fall apart every day.
1: That's the work of sixth grader Andrew Vecchione from a book by Kenneth Koch about teaching poetry to kids, in which he has them write their own versions of This Is Just to Say. The book is called Rose, Where Did You Get That Red? Sean Cole's most recent poetry anthology is called After These Messages. He also produces the podcast The Writer's Almond Brother. We asked some of our regular contributors to do their own variations on the poem. Here they are.
2: This Is Just to Say by Sarah Vowell. I carved your name, not mine, into the arm of Dad's chair. Sorry you were punished, but the wood was so gummy, and my knife was so sharp.
3: This Is Just to Say by David Rakoff. At our wedding, I disappeared briefly to have sex with your sister up against the back of the Porto Sands. What can I say? The Chardonnay was so fresh and cold, and I so full of love and a sense of family. And I said, I'm sure one day we'll laugh about this. Well, by one day, I meant that day. And by we, I meant me. And by laugh, I meant laugh.
4: This Is Just to Say by Starley Kine. 1. I chose the other girl. I'm sorry. It's not just that I'm more attracted to her. It's also that she is more interesting. 2. I used your dog as an excuse to pick up girls at the dog park, which is especially tacky since I'm your boyfriend. Please forgive me. I'm really bad at being in a relationship, and I'm pretty sure I told you that when we first got together.
5: This Is Just to Say by Jonathan Goldstein. This is just to say, I have eaten the fruit of knowledge, but nothing happened. Not a word, no lightning or volcanoes, not even a drop of rain. So I was just wondering, are you there?
6: This Is Just to Say by Shalom Auslander. 1. I'm sorry you're overweight and drinking and feeling like everything in your life is doomed to failure. But this is probably why Mom said I was her favorite. 2. It sucks, little doe, that I hit you with my car. But at least you weren't alive to watch the hunters shoot your children. 3. He was a troublemaker, okay, and didn't know when to shut up. Still, we never would have killed him if we'd known he was the Lord.
7: This Is Just to Say by Heather O'Neill. Dear Mom, this is just to say I forgive you for eating all the plums, the apples, the pears, and even drinking the last of the orange juice. I forgive you for emptying Dad's bank account and for painting stars on our station wagon right before you got in and drove away. I forgive you for leaving us without even saying goodbye.

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4: Today is National Indigenous Peoples Day, and CBC celebrates. 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
3: Coming up, Radiolab re-examines a single week in 1973 and the earworm heard round the world. Is Stockholm Syndrome just pop psychology built on a pile of lies? Or does it hold some kernel of truth that could help all of us better understand inexplicable trauma? Radiolab, after the news.
5: From CBC News, the world is our. I'm Neil Kumar. The U.S. and Iran held a high-stakes round of talks in Switzerland today. Iran negotiators say a draft agreement has been finalized on the issue of sanctions on Iranian oil. Alistair D'Souza has more on the negotiations.
6: The talks are the first to be held under the terms of a Memorandum of Understanding, announced a week ago, but they've been marred by fighting in southern Lebanon. Tehran says it's closed the vital Strait of Hormuz on Saturday because Israel continues to attack Iran's proxy militia, Hezbollah. On social media, the U.S. president said if Iran doesn't do something about Hezbollah, the U.S. will resume attacks on Iran. And comments Trump made on Fox News about Iran's president saying Iran's president had better shape up or we'll take the rest of the country also has Tehran furious. Their top negotiator warning the U.S. should be careful with their statements because, quote, our armed forces are ready to respond. For CBC News, Alistair D'Souza, Washington.
5: British Prime Minister Keir Starmer is facing a crucial decision, whether to step down or fight a possible leadership challenge from his main Labour Party rival, Andy Burnham. Starmer has vowed to stay on, but a number of media reports say he'll lay out a resignation timeline as soon as tomorrow. If he does, the UK will get its seventh Prime Minister in 10 years. A big cleanup is underway in Greater Montreal after severe flash flooding. Torrential rain from a series of thunderstorms has closed streets and damaged homes. Alexander Silberman has the details.
7: In Montreal's West Island, an unrelenting downpour quickly turned roads into flowing rivers. Some areas hit with as much as 170 millimeters of rain in just a few hours. Flash flooding filled streets, gushed into homes and businesses, and submerged cars. Emergency crews worked throughout the night to free trapped residents. Natasha Krause was stranded during the storm.
8: I'm in about 3 feet of water in the basement.
7: In the Pierrefonds-Roxborough borough, 181 people were evacuated from their homes. Jim Bass is the borough's mayor.
9: Our first order of business is to ensure that the public is safe.
7: With the cleanup underway, Environment Canada is warning of the risk of more flooding as Greater Montreal is again under a severe thunderstorm watch. Alexander Silberman, CBC News, Montreal.
5: The BC Muslim Association is denouncing an alleged attack on an imam in Victoria, BC on Thursday night. They say Imam Ibrahim Ali was in his vehicle near his home when the incident occurred. The assailant allegedly forced open the imam's car door and began assaulting him using Islamophobic slurs and telling Ali to go back to his home country. The BCMA says a suspect was located and arrested. Culture Minister Mark Miller also condemned the attack on social media, calling it appalling and vile. While ticket sales for the World Cup had a slow start, ticket resellers say Team Canada's historic win in Vancouver has kicked up demand. Arden McLeod has more.
10: Kingsley Bailey with Vancouver Ticket Service says many people call

0: And now a quick look at your overnight weather forecast for the province. In Winnipeg, we are seeing partly cloudy conditions overnight, looking for a low around 9 degrees. We have a chance of showers in Brandon with a low of 11, and a chance of showers in Dauphin as well with a low around 11 degrees. Flin Flon, a low of 10 with a few clouds. Thompson, a low of 8 with a few clouds. And on the bay in Churchill, partly cloudy conditions overnight, a low of plus 3. 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
4: See?
3: Yeah.
1: Hey, I'm Latif Nasser. This is Radiolab. And today it is producer and reporter Sara Kari's turn at the campfire to tell a story.
6: Yes. And we are going to kick it off with a story that I heard from a guy named David King.
7: Okay. Yes. Yeah. My name is David King and I'm a writer.
6: And tell me, David, how did you get obsessed with this story?
7: Well, I had the chance to live in Sweden in the 90s. And I used to walk past the square where the robbery took place every day on the way to the library, to the like the Royal Library for another project. And I always heard of it. It was a big deal in Sweden. But I had no idea how good the story was. I mean, it just had everything.
6: So this story, it starts off with a robbery, one that maybe you've even heard of before. But it becomes so much more than that, because it would end up giving birth to an idea that lives in my head, in your head, in all of our heads, that has become kind of hard to shake loose.
7: Oh, yeah.
1: Okay.
6: But maybe I should just tell you the basic story first.
1: Okay, yeah. Okay, let's do that.
6: So August of 1973.
7: Thursday, August 23rd, 1973.
6: In Stockholm, Sweden.
7: Downtown Stockholm.
6: In this sort of big square in the downtown. It's called Norrmalmstorg. It's got restaurants and shops and a big fancy bank.
7: Sveriges Kreditbank. Sverige means Sweden. And on Thursday morning, the bank had just opened. A tall, muscular man enters the bank. He has a lady's wig on.
6: Gray zippered sweatshirt.
7: He has some makeup on.
6: This kind of bronzing powder.
7: A pair of tinted sunglasses. And all of a sudden, he rips out a submachine gun, fires in the air, says the party starts. Down on the floor.
6: But instead of just grabbing the money in the bank and running out the door, this guy, his name is Jana Erik Olsen, he starts taking hostages.
7: They're all young.
6: Ends up with three women and one man.
7: They're all bank employees, and he wants to use them as leverage for bargaining.
6: And this is not something that really ever happened in Sweden at the time. So the police,
7: they arrive on the scene fast.
6: Oh, the police car is kind of pulled up
7: right outside the building in the square.
6: Start stationing snipers on buildings near the bank.
7: On rooftops.
6: And right away, alerts are going out on the newswire.
7: The press is there really fast.
6: All the major newspapers and TV and radio stations. So

0: Yana is in the lobby with the hostages, and he starts yelling his demands to the police.
1: He wants 3 million Swedish crowns, which is a lot of money.
0: Like today, it would be like 5 million U.S. dollars. But the really crazy thing is that then he demands that the police bring him
1: Clark Olofsson, Sweden's most notorious gangster.
2: What?
0: So Clark Olofsson,
1: 26 years old, he's very handsome, very charismatic.
0: He was famous for robbing banks and breaking out of prison, but he was also very charming and sort of a media darling.
1: He had become something of a folk hero to Sweden at the time. And I mean, in fact, I saw this one list of the 10 most influential people in Sweden. Clark was one of them.
2: Oh, wow.
0: Yeah. So anyway, Yana,
1: he wants Clark released from prison and brought to the bank.
0: And incredibly, the cops,
1: they actually release Clark. They actually do it. They actually bring him in.
0: So
3: Clark Olofsson är just nu under transport.
0: Some hours later, Clark is walking into the bank. And at this point, the media coverage just completely blows up. It just becomes a huge national news story. 24-hour coverage, live updates are on the clock.
1: At one point, you had about 70% of the entire country watching this.
0: So pretty much the entire country is following all the news of Yana's demands, all the moves the police are making, but pretty quickly, everyone's attention turns to the hostages.
1: Yeah, the police start to see the hostages doing unexpected things.
0: By this time, Yana and the hostages are sort of back in the bank vault, and the police have made their way into the lobby of the bank. And at a certain point, Yana lets the hostages go to the bathroom.
1: And hostages go to the bathroom.
0: One by one, unaccompanied. They go down some stairs and around the corner, out of sight of Yana and Clark. And then they...
1: and go back to the vault.
0: On the way back, walking right past a bunch of police officers.
1: They could have run out. They could have left. But instead, they go back to the gunman.
2: Huh.
1: Like, what? Why in the world? What's happening? What's going on here?
0: And anytime they come out of the vault to talk to the police, their body language is kind of weird.
1: That's right. And Clark comes out with the hostages. He has his arm around them. And one of the police chief thinks that they're frowning at him. And there's a sense of hostility.
0: But the stories about these hostages really start to blow up when Clark manages to find a phone and brings it back into the vault.
1: Clark is calling his friends in the media.
0: And at some point, the TV program Aktuelt manages to get one of the hostages, this young woman named Elizabeth, on the line. So they ask her, you know, how are you doing? How are you holding up? And she says, you know,
1: so we're in good shape. We've been looked after. They've been real gentlemen toward us.
0: And when the reporter is like, so the four of you are just sitting there hanging out?
1: Elizabeth corrects them, says, no, we're not four. We're six.
0: Then Radio Sweden gets an interview with another one of the hostages, Christine Enmark.
4: Christine Enmark.
1: Christine comes on the line.
5: We interview her. We were not sure what she was going to say.
0: This is Bro Jansen. He was an editor at Radio Sweden at the time. And he told me that Christine basically says,
5: she's more afraid of the police than she is of the robber or Clark Olofsson.
0: The police are the real danger here.
5: That was extremely unexpected.
0: Like they're bad-mouthing the police?
5: Who trusts a robber armed more than she trusts the police?
0: And to the people listening to the interview, it's just weird because she doesn't sound scared or distressed.
5: Not depressed or anything like that at all. Mm. She just sounded angry, actually.
0: And so now everyone at home is glued to the news, trying to figure out what is going on with these women who seem to be siding with the gunmen.
1: Again, if you weren't brought into this story yet, you have another reason to be glued to your television or your radio.
0: And for 6 days, the hostage crisis carries on like this. There are reports that the hostages are helping Yana and Clark destroy security footage, that they are insisting to the police to let Yana and Clark go, and that they want to go with them. And at the end of this whole thing, when the police get them all out of the vault, you can see this on video, they're all saying goodbye to each other like they're old friends.
6: Yes. So there were hugs and kisses.
0: And at one point, the police are sort of forcing Clark down, and Christine says,
6: don't hurt him, don't hurt him.
0: And she

0: Yes.
1: I went in with the idea this is how it began. I thought that was going to be the story. But I had no idea how much we had wrong with it.
0: According to David King, who ended up writing a whole book about this called 6 Days in August, when he dug into the details of this case, the whole story sort of got flipped on its head.
1: I mean, from the beginning in a way, because again...
0: In particular, David says what you see is the police from the very beginning had no idea what they were doing.
2: This was the first time that something like this had ever happened.
0: This is Lars-Erik
3: Karlsson.
0: He was one of the first police officers on the scene, and he's being translated here by reporter Alice Edwards.
2: We had no experience negotiating these kinds of things.
0: So pretty much right away, what they do is they bring in somebody to be their negotiator.
1: Yes, the psychiatrist, Niels Beirut.
4: The most famous psychiatrist of the time.
0: This is a reporter who was covering the situation at the time.
4: My name is Åsa Moberg, and I'm a writer and freelance journalist.
0: And she told me that Niels Beirut...
4: He was supposed to be the best negotiator with those people in the bank vault.
0: So he was supposed to be talking to Jana and Clark and then advising the police on what to do.
4: It doesn't always seem like it was very good advice.
0: For example, when Jana asked for all that money, at first the police seemed to be trying to meet his demands.
1: The police are scrambling to try to get this money.
0: And Niels Beirut actually walks in with the money. But it turns out to be sort of obvious that they're traceable bills. Which ends up making Jana, who already seems unstable, even more pissed off. And then at the same time, they're escalating the situation by...
1: coming down the staircase, coming in other entrances.
0: Trying to sneak into the bank lobby.
2: And we try to see what's happening. And
1: trying to, you know, crawl into this scene. So they can shoot him.
2: Then
0: Janne
2: shoots at me.
0: Whoa.
2: 7 bullets. Like a silhouette around my head.
0: So Jana's really freaking out, ends up pulling the hostages back deeper into the bank. And when Jana demands that they bring Clark into the bank, well, they agree because...
1: they're hoping Clark could be a help. I mean, the police were kind of desperate.
0: But instead, they just handed Jana a charming, media-savvy accomplice who knew what he was doing. And from there, it's just like misstep after misstep. I mean, at one point when Jana and Clark and the hostages are in the vault, the police bring in beers, but then it's so obvious that the beers have been drugged that Jana catches it right away.
1: He takes it and he just shakes it a little bit. There's a fizz. He realizes that these bottles have been opened.
5: Oh, man.
0: Which just made everything worse. Now, inside the bank, from the hostages' point of view, of course, at first, they were terrified of Jana.
6: I thought he was crazy. He was so nervous. Was very frightening for me.
0: So this is actually one of the hostages, Christine Enmark, in an interview that she did with podcast host Terrence Mickey. And she told him that while she was scared at first, once Clark showed up...
6: the situation became totally different. He said, you can't have the girls tied up like this. He was calming everything down. And Janne became very calm. So I thought, wow, what's... happening.
0: So while the police are sneaking in and trying to shoot them or sending in drugged beers, it's starting to feel like Jana and Clark are on their side.
1: You know, the hostages want to call home. They want to call their family.
0: Clark goes out. He finds the phone.
1: Brings them back to the vault. Hostages can call home. Jana and Clark make it happen.
0: Now, at this point, Jana and Clark have demanded a car. And the police got them a car and agreed to let them drive away. And Jana and Clark are nervous, so Elizabeth and Christine volunteer to go with them as collateral. And the cops are saying, no, we can't do that. We can't let you go. But, you know, for Elizabeth and Christine, they just want to get out of the bank. And this is where you get those phone calls where they're talking to the media, where you hear them saying these guys are being gentlemen and they're more scared of the police than they are of Jana and Clark. Okay, then maybe the craziest thing of all happens. Around this time, Clark has called in a favor from one of his journalist friends and manages to get connected to the Prime Minister of Sweden, Olaf Palme. And so Christine gets on the phone with him.
1: Christine is like, almost like begging.

0: I said, I want to go with these guys.
1: Yeah, let us go. We want to go.
2: Olaf Palmer, meanwhile,
1: he'd been woken up from a nap.
2: He listens to everything Christine has to say, and he's like, no.
1: We can't do that. He says, you know, we have law and order. And Christine is like, oh, you can tell me about law and order some other time.
2: And then, according to Christine, the prime minister says,
0: wouldn't it feel good for you to die on your post?
3: What?
2: Yeah.
3: Why would he say that? What a tone-deaf thing to say.
2: Yeah.
1: The authorities denied that that was said. It's not in the transcript, right? But part of the transcript is missing.
2: Interesting.
1: I think it happened. And I think I know exactly where it happened. Because you can read the transcript, and all of a sudden, you can hear Elizabeth saying something. There are enough dead heroes out there, and it makes absolutely no sense.
2: Yeah.
1: Except this little spot, if you put it in, you know,
2: makes sense.
1: If you insert that part where I think it is, then it makes sense. And Christine said it, Yana said it, you know, Clark, they all heard it.
2: Oh, wow.
1: So
0: I was 23. I have this very low status at the bank, of course.
2: It's like one of those moments where just like all the blood drains out of you.
3: Right. The person who's supposed to be most in your corner is like doesn't care whether you live or die.
0: When he said that, I thought, you don't understand nothing.
2: Shortly after that, Niels Beirut and the police make a decision that would turn this whole situation into a total nightmare scenario. They sneak up to the door of the vault and...
0: I remember hearing the, you know, when the door was shut.
2: They lock Christine and Elizabeth and the other hostages in there with Clark and Yana.
3: So now they're trapped in a vault.
2: Yeah.
0: If you excuse me, that's when the really hit the fan.
1: They call him a monster, they call him a madman, and now we're locking the hostages up with him. If you back someone in a corner, they can become dangerous. And honestly, he felt like a rat, you know, caught in a trap.
3: What was their, they just hadn't thought it out. They just were like, let's contain them. Let's trap them in the vault. Did they have a plan trapping them in the vault?
2: Well, it turns out it kind of was a little bit deliberate.
1: Niels Beirut realizes the more time these people spend together, the more likely we hope that they will start seeing each other as human beings. They will be less as objects, less as leverage points.
2: It's as if his strategy, his actual intentional strategy, was some version of like mutual Stockholm syndrome, and he's literally trying to create that attachment. And in some ways, he does.
4: The police had managed to bug the vault.
1: I had the access to the conversations that they had. They're talking about, you know, their hopes and their dreams and what's the meaning of life? Your little philosophy, what books have you read? And talking like old friends.
2: They start doing things to pass the time, like playing tic-tac-toe.
1: They're even playing cards, playing poker. And they got a lot of money to play poker.
2: They're in there now and the vault is locked, and so they don't have food. But
1: Yana had saved some pears, and he pulled it out and split it up, divided it into six. And one of the hostages, or a couple of them, noticed that he kept the smallest piece for himself.
2: Hmm. Meanwhile, the police
0: started drilling.
2: From above, we started to drill holes down into the concrete. This is Jan Olsen. My full name is
5: Jan Erik Olsen.
3: Wait, so the bank robber?
2: No, actually, Jan was a police officer on the scene who happens to have the same name. But he told me that
6: the drilling was very loud. The entire building started to rumble. It must have been a horrible noise for the people inside the vault. I remember that there was some kind of scent, like a smell of something grinding hard against stone.
0: The light went out.
2: The vault goes suddenly dark because the police have drilled through some electrical wiring.
1: They're drilling. Yana's like, don't drill. He has hostages underneath, you know, the falling concrete.
2: Even strings up nooses and puts them around the hostages' necks as a threat.
1: But they keep drilling.
0: Day and night for I don't know how many hours, how many days.
1: So, I mean, it was a nightmare situation.
3: Yeesh.
2: And then comes
1: gas through the holes.
2: Tear gas.
6: And
2: then something I'll never forget
6: was
2: the screams from below.

0: old Samoski.
1: These violent screams.
0: You can hear on the tape the coughing, the choking.
2: A pillow there of gauze.
1: Devoured by the gas.
0: Help, help. And it takes over 30 minutes.
3: 30 minutes?
0: Yeah.
3: After that, Yana finally surrenders. They all come out of the vault.
4: And when I look out, I see these guys looking like Rambo.
3: And the police are right there.
0: No shirt on.
3: Because they don't want to get tear gas stuck on their clothes.
5: Weird.
3: And you know, this is that moment where after going through all of that together, the hostages are hugging and saying goodbye to Clark and Yana. And so they drag them all out to the front of the bank where they have ambulances lined up with stretchers laid out. And
0: the hostages were ordered to lie down on the stretcher.
4: And I refused. I wanted to walk out because I was so angry. Of the whole situation.
6: Det var Kristin Enmark, men hon satt upprest och verkade.
3: At the end of it all,
6: här har de två första ambulanserna.
3: The hostages all get taken to the hospital.
4: I read my journals from the hospital, and it was very emotional. It shows how scared I was when I came there, how I couldn't sleep, how I wanted someone to hold my hand. I was screaming.
3: And a doctor walks into the room.
0: And the first question that Christine received was, are you in love with Clark?
5: Oh, weird.
0: And Christine is like just flabbergasted by this. Like, what? The psychiatrist couldn't believe that she was not. Or another thing, they couldn't believe that Yana and Clark had not made some sort of pass at them.
3: And this story of this attachment, including the baseless rumors of romance, it continues along these lines, like long after the fact. Like when the case eventually gets to trial, there's a rumor about the hostages refusing to testify against Yana and Clark.
0: They testified. I read the entire court transcript.
3: There's rumor that they got together and tried to raise money for the defense of either Yana or Clark. That didn't happen. No.
0: I've read PhD dissertations on this subject. And they'll confuse. They confuse Elizabeth and Christine or Brigitte. I mean, a lot of basic details get bungled. I don't know. It's amazing how something gets going and somebody quotes it and doesn't check. And it gets quoted again and again. And then you get this absurd monster in the end.
3: Now, I should say, like, during and right after the actual robbery, psychologists didn't really talk about what happened to these women as some kind of generalized disorder. In fact, no one really even used the phrase Stockholm syndrome.
5: Huh.
3: But we're going to trace the path of this idea that we all know from this rumor-laden Swedish bank all the way into your head.
5: Okay.
3: According to David King, the idea of this, like, being a syndrome actually comes from...
0: from the New York Police Department.
3: The NYPD.
5: What?
3: Yeah.
5: Why?
3: So, in the early 1970s, hostage negotiations were a relatively new thing.
7: No police department anywhere had any kind of systematic approach for what to do. And it was, you know, let's see if we can talk or the hell with it. We're going in.
3: This is Ed Conlin.
7: My name is Edward Conlin, and I was a detective with the NYPD, and I'm also a writer.
3: And he's written a lot about the moment when hostage negotiation as a practice emerged.
7: And one of the things that interests me about it is that it was created in response to the 1972 Munich Olympics when Israeli athletes were taken hostage and killed. And we had a chief here who said, do we have a plan? What do we do if that something like that happened in New York City? The answer was no. And he said, let's come up with something.
3: And the guy who was tasked with coming up with something was a police officer named Harvey Schlossberg.
8: Harvey Schlossberg, a former detective with a degree in psychology.
7: If there was a museum of New York Jewish accents...
9: that's all it is.
7: Harvey's would be in it.
3: Yeah.
9: You can say a lot of things wrong. It doesn't really matter.
7: He's got the 70s sideburns. Mm. He smokes a pipe.
3: And so all through the summer of 1973, Harvey's trying to figure out what they should do.
7: And in August of 1973, you have the bank robbery in Sweden.
3: Harvey hears about it. He reads up on the case. And shortly after...
9: Stockholm syndrome. I'm not going to go through the whole Stockholm syndrome at this
3: there's
9: point.
3: There's footage of him using the phrase...

0: a Stockholm syndrome with a group of New York City police officers.
1: At this point, let me suffice to say the Stockholm syndrome simply means the forming of a relationship.
2: Oh, wow. So this is the guy, Mr. Stockholm syndrome himself.
0: Yeah. And specifically what he would tell police officers in these trainings is,
1: you should not trust the hostage. The hostage will side with the criminal.
3: Don't automatically assume they know who the good guys are and who the bad guys are.
1: You cannot share intelligence with the hostage. The hostage will tell the criminal everything you tell him.
2: Wow. It's like, it's not a one-off thing. It's like, just presume that's true.
0: Yeah. And Harvey and his team, they train the FBI, and then they start traveling all over the place.
3: They train the world.
0: I mean, they trained 7,000 officers across 1,500 different police departments.
2: Wow. It's so interesting that so much of this is it's like a cop diagnosis, right? It's like,
0: yeah.
2: It's like law enforcement and, I don't know, the psychologists working with them as the ones defining what this is.
0: Yeah, totally. But then in 1974, it leapt out of the police training handbook and into the public consciousness.
4: There's been a big kidnapping on the West Coast. The victim is Patricia Hearst.
0: Thanks to the kidnapping of Patty Hearst.
4: Granddaughter of the legendary William Randolph Hearst.
0: So February of 1974, just 6 months after Stockholm, Patty Hearst, 19-year-old heiress to the Hearst family fortune, is kidnapped by this group called the Symbionese Liberation Army.
5: Dragged screaming half naked from her Berkeley apartment.
0: She's kept in a closet, beaten and raped.
5: Then 71 days after the kidnapping, a bank robbery by the SLA.
0: 2 months later, the SLA is robbing a bank in San Francisco. And
5: in the middle of it all,
6: the girl in the wig with the automatic rifle was Patricia Hearst.
0: She appeared to be helping them rob the bank. Then she actually gave an interview saying that she joined them.
7: Oh, I've been given the choice of one, being released in a safe area, or two, joining the forces of the Symbionese Liberation Army and fighting for my freedom and the freedom of all oppressed people. I have chosen to stay and fight.
0: And sort of like with the Stockholm situation, when people heard this interview, they just thought she didn't sound the way that someone who's been kidnapped and beaten should sound.
2: Yeah.
0: There's no hint of
2: coercion or anything.
0: Yeah. And so some people started to think maybe she's brainwashed. Other people to this day think that she was ideologically aligned with the SLA. And as the entire nation was trying to make sense of all of this, in June of 1974,
8: well, I have to give Truman equal times.
9: Well, yeah. I think
0: Truman Capote goes on The Tonight Show with Johnny Carson.
8: Somerset Maugham once referred to him as the hope of modern literature.
0: Super famous writer, like wrote Breakfast at Tiffany's and In Cold Blood.
8: Fiction, nonfiction writer, probably one of our times. Would you welcome Mr. Truman Capote?
0: He sits down with Johnny Carson and he explains, well, you know what I think is happening with Patty Hearst is...
10: It's what that thing called the Stockholm Syndrome. You know what the Stockholm Syndrome
3: is? No,
10: I don't. A couple of years back...
0: So he tells the whole original Stockholm story.
10: And they were having continuous sort of affairs, forced in the beginning.
0: False rumors and all.
10: These girls refused to testify against them. And one of them is now engaged to this convict and is going to marry him on his release.
0: That statement hits the newswires and this totally bogus version of the Stockholm story just goes viral.
11: One of the women is waiting for the robber to get out of jail to marry him.
12: What? One of the females went on to marry one of the captors.
0: Suddenly, everybody...
13: The Stockholm Syndrome and the mind control...
0: ...is talking about Stockholm Syndrome.
11: The individual is reduced to total helplessness.
0: And running with this idea that people, especially women, in these sort of hostage or kidnapping situations, become attached, even romantically... to their captors. And then through the 80s and into the 90s...
14: It's a very primitive, almost childlike attachment that develops.
0: People try using it to explain why some kidnapped kids seemingly never try to escape.
15: For 18 years, J.C. Dugard was held by a convicted sex offender.
16: She developed a bond with her abductor.
15: Elizabeth Smart, kidnapped from her Utah bedroom in 2002, never tried to run either.
0: And pretty soon, it's getting used to explain cult members, sex workers,
2: right.
0: Victims of sex trafficking, victims of child abuse.
2: Right. It's the when you have a hammer, everything looks like a nail kind of thing.
0: Yeah, totally. I mean, it's being used to explain things that are not at

0: all like hostage situations. Most prominently, domestic abuse.
1: How do you deal psychologically with a woman who feels like the Stockholm syndrome tied inextricably to the batterer?
2: So I think that the media really hooked onto this concept because it was mysterious. You know, how do these victims get changed in this situation? Well, here's a really simple explanation.
0: This is journalist Jess Hill.
2: I'm the author of See What You Made Me Do.
0: And Jess says when Stockholm syndrome is applied to women who are caught in an abusive relationship, it can act as almost a cover for a much more deeply pernicious idea.
2: That actually women, they stayed with their abusers because they liked it.
0: It becomes clear how it draws on a long history of psychological theories that try to explain or maybe even explain away those relationships, going all the way back to the early 1900s.
2: From Sigmund Freud, who claimed to have discovered that there are these essential forces that drive human behavior. And according to Freud, all women who were essentially lesser for lacking a penis and envied men for having penises were innately masochistic and unconsciously sought to be punished. So in the 1940s and 50s, when you had, you know, Freudian theories are really at their peak, social workers who were working with what we term battered women, they believed that women would actually look for men who would abuse them.
0: Then Jess says when you get to the 1970s, you start to have a supposedly more modern scientific understanding drawing on physiological science about fight or flight and learned helplessness to say that actually, women stay in abusive relationships because they are rendered unable to act.
2: It still lays the blame on the victim for her abuse. It's your passivity that drove the perpetrator to actually abuse you in the first place.
0: And so Stockholm syndrome comes around, and I think part of why it's so resonant is it ties all of those ideas into a super neat little package, right? Like you have elements of like, she's into it and also she's helpless. And those ideas are kind of just packaged together.
3: Yeah. It's a cocktail.
0: It's a cocktail.
3: Of those other ideas.
0: Yeah. That have been floating around in the culture. And these days it's still thrown around by the media.
3: Is it in the DSM?
0: No, actually it's not. And it never has been. And even though it's not in the DSM, you know, in the academic world, it still comes up. You'll see like a paper here or there that mentions it, or, you know, a psychologist going on TV that talks about it. And it's still sort of around.
4: Yeah, oh, yeah. In curriculum, it comes up. If you begin to work with law enforcement, it can come up periodically in that arena. It's just kind of part of the air that you breathe in a certain kind of way.
0: So this is Alan Wade. He's been a therapist for over 35 years.
4: Specializing in cases of interpersonal violence.
0: And Alan told me that about 8 years ago, he was working for a while in Sweden.
4: Out of the blue, one of my close colleagues said, "Would you like to meet the Stockholm Syndrome lady?"
0: Meaning Christine Enmark.
4: The first person ever said to have Stockholm Syndrome is a bit of a rare opportunity. We arranged to meet in a Wayne's coffee shop in the central part of Stockholm. She said, "Are you interested in Stockholm syndrome?" And I said, "Well, honestly, I'm a little bit unsure about the idea." And she looked at me with a big smile and said, "Me too."
0: So Alan and Christine ended up talking for the next several hours.
4: One of the things I realized quickly is that none of the world experts on Stockholm syndrome had ever talked with Christine. People had been traveling the globe talking about Stockholm syndrome as experts.
0: But none of them apparently had ever asked her about her experience in the bank. So Alan just started talking to her about it.
4: "Could I ask you this? Could I ask you that?"
0: And he says that there were these moments in the conversation where it seemed like Christine was still trying to make sense of her own behavior.
4: She said to me, "Why did I volunteer to be the hostage that went with Jana Olsen to leave the bank? Why did I volunteer?" So I asked for more detail about context. And I learned that there were three other hostages.
0: Christine talked about these other hostages, Sven and Elizabeth and Brigitta.
4: And when she said Brigitta's name, she began to tear up a little bit. And she told me, overhearing a phone call that Brigitta had from the bank vault with her husband, and said something like, "Yes, dear, I'm a hostage in the bank, and I won't be home for dinner. You're going to have to pick up the girls from school, and they'll be hungry. I left some fish at the back of the fridge, etc." So at that moment, I looked at Christine and I said, "Were you protecting those little girls by protecting their mother?" And she looked at me with a very firm,

0: expression and said, you know, I had a purpose. So at that moment, the framework of so-called Stockholm syndrome really fell apart like a house of cards.
1: So for Alan, clearly Christine wasn't helpless or weirdly under the sway of these bad men. She didn't have a syndrome. She was acting in a way that was rational, that made sense given the situation that she was in.
2: So it's like even patient zero didn't have the thing.
1: Yeah.
2: But now where does that leave you? Like, what do you make of this?
1: I mean, obviously it's, as you said, Christine didn't have Stockholm syndrome, and you can trace, as we have, how this thing that was started out as a lie becomes warped into this thing that we all know. And so I guess for a lot of the reporting, I've kind of been operating on that assumption. This is a lie. There's nothing here. But as I went through the reporting, I came across accounts of people that, you know, felt something for their captors, felt attached to their captors, and I haven't known what to do with it.
2: I don't know. I feel like I've even seen this in my own life. Like, there are people who are in these very complicated, toxic relationships, and they can't get out. Like, yeah. there is a thing to be explained.
1: I mean, yeah, true. And even when, you know, I go online and go poking around in places like Reddit or TikTok.
3: We need to talk about Stockholm syndrome because
1: right away,
3: a very real trauma response that can happen called Stockholm syndrome.
1: You can see that, like, for a lot of people,
3: also Stockholm syndrome in relationships,
4: you start to sympathize with your abuser.
1: This thing that
4: I'm still kind of working through, it
1: started out as a lie. Feels like,
5: I feel like I have Stockholm syndrome or something.
1: Their truth, that they feel seen in some way by Stockholm syndrome. They're self-diagnosing with it. And, you know, under every one of these TikToks, there's comments and comments of people being like, yes, that is me. And honestly, I just felt stuck. I did really want to talk to people that have actually been through something like this and are trying to reckon with their own experience.
2: How do they make sense of it themselves?
1: Yeah, like, so
6: if there were to be a mess up, can I just pause for a second, like, recollect myself?
1: Oh my gosh. Yeah.
6: Okay.
1: So I ended up talking to a couple of different people with very different experiences, but I want to start us off with this woman.
6: Yeah, absolutely.
1: Grace Stewart.
6: So I'm originally from the greater Philadelphia area, and I now do a lot of domestic violence advocacy through social media.
1: So I actually found her on TikTok, but she also has a podcast
6: called Why She Stayed.
1: And she does one-on-one coaching for people who are in abusive relationships.
2: Mm.
6: And I came into this space just through my own lived experience.
1: Grace herself was in an abusive relationship for several years.
6: There was a lot of emotional abuse, sexual abuse. There's so much.
1: And one of the things that I noticed in Grace's TikToks about the relationship, which is honestly what made me want to talk to her, is how, despite all that, when she was in the relationship, she would have a lot of conflicting feelings about walking away.
6: Yeah, absolutely.
1: I'm curious if and so I asked her, you know, had she ever come across Stockholm syndrome, and what did she think of it as a label or an explanation for her experience?
6: So, yeah, it's an interesting question.
1: And she told me that she did actually contemplate the term at one point in her relationship.
6: At the time, so many people just definitely wanted me to get out of it, but I was still very bonded to him. And I remember sitting in my recliner in my living room, just very disheveled. I hadn't eaten that day. I was just so sick with, like, anxiousness.
1: So sitting there on her couch, Grace says she opened up her computer.
6: And that's when I searched Stockholm syndrome.
1: She says that when she read up on it, she felt relief.
6: I was like, okay, this feels like what I'm going through. Maybe I'm not insane.
1: Because, she says, it helped her start to see where her resistance to leaving and that feeling of being bonded to her ex was coming from.
6: People don't realize how much of domestic abuse is about confusion.
1: For Grace, it was,
7: I think I got it all wrong.
1: Confusion about what was even happening.
7: What if I overreacted and made something out of nothing?
1: Whether to judge her ex by his good days or his bad days.
6: Is he the good guy?

0: is he the bad guy?
1: Is he kind or is he cruel?
0: Or if maybe...
1: Am I a perpetrator? Am I a narcissist?
0: There was something wrong with her.
1: Let me just change this one thing about myself.
0: Grace says at the time she wasn't even sure what to call this thing that was happening to her.
2: I felt like I had nothing to point to, nothing concrete to say this is what's happening to me. It's the thick confusion that kept me trapped.
0: And so when she ran into the idea of Stockholm, it was like, look, this is what's happening here.
2: And that was super, allowed me to take a deep breath. So if someone resonates with the term Stockholm at some point in their journey and it brings them clarity, then okay. It's not the term I would select as the best one. I related more to trauma bonding, which is the term that I find more appropriate for survivors, but it's a starting point.
3: Mm.
0: Thinking back to when I was stuck about whether Stockholm Syndrome was true or false or what, I think what I heard from Grace is that there is a grain of truth here that matches her experience, which is that
2: kind and caring, even though
0: you can feel care or loyalty or empathy or affection for someone who's treating you badly. But
2: I remember the turning.
0: She also told me that the real turning point for her was when she figured out how to stop troubleshooting her own actions and instead
2: put the microscope on what the abuser's doing and kind of unravel their tactics.
0: Hmm.
3: What's he doing to make you
0: What's
3: stay?
0: What's he doing?
3: Yeah.
0: Yeah. And that's when she started noticing.
2: I'll inflict pain, then they'll rescue.
0: All of her ex's tactics, like,
2: he wasn't always telling me I couldn't go see friends or I couldn't see my family. He would just make those things very difficult for me.
0: Subtly isolating her, or
2: he used to flip cause and effect so much. He would say, I got him like this.
0: Shifting blame onto her. Or even,
2: oh no, that didn't happen like that. You're crazy.
0: Plain old gaslighting.
2: It was about power and control.
0: And Grace says that when she was able to identify what her ex was doing and how she was responding to it.
2: For me, that was what opened my eyes. It really sealed the deal for me. It really did.
4: So it's really important to know that coercive control.
0: What's interesting is that when I was talking to Jess Hill, she told me that this shift to looking at the perpetrator, looking at the abuser.
4: Instinctively.
0: It's also helpful for people looking at these kinds of situations from the outside.
4: When you start to see what the perpetrator does, the behavior of the victim survivor starts to make much more sense.
0: And like for me, to get to this point in the reporting, it was really exciting because it's like, okay, here's a way to talk about things that are happening, things that are hard to talk about without the victim blaming or scrutiny. In a way that doesn't do more harm.
3: Mm.
0: But in the middle of all this, I sat down one evening and I was watching this sort of true crime documentary about the cult at Sarah Lawrence College. And I'm watching the people that are joining this cult. And it was all just so strange and foreign to me that I found myself having this knee-jerk reaction of asking these questions like, oh, why did they do that? What, like, why didn't they just leave? Like, why did they do X or Y or Z, you know, strange thing? And so, of course, as I'm doing this, I'm like, oh my God, I'm still doing the same things, like all of those same impulses to scrutinize the victim. And it's like, it just like immediately just slotted right back into my brain. And like literally in the midst of all this reporting. So that felt very uncomfortable.
3: Yeah.
0: And so I'm sitting there and I'm thinking all this stuff and I'm like, honestly, maybe what I need to do is call one of these people.
5: I'm going to take a sip of this water.
0: Yeah, do it.
5: And get used to hearing every detail in such high fidelity.
0: And so I did.
5: Okay. My name is Daniel Barban Levin. I live in Los Angeles and I'm 33.
0: I kind of want to get a little bit into your backstory. And I think that this is the conversation that finally got me where I wanted to be. Not just like intellectually, but also emotionally. I recognize that I guess what I'm about to ask is a really big question, but
5: yeah.
0: You already know what I'm going to ask.
5: Like what happened?
0: Yeah.
5: Okay. I went to Sarah Lawrence College. One of my roommate's dads, Larry Ray,

0: got out of prison and needed a place to crash. And we said yes. And he started a sort of self-improvement routine with me and my roommates, which seemed fairly innocuous at first. And the next summer, he got an apartment in Manhattan and offered me a couch to crash on while I was working in the city. And I took him up on it. And all of that devolved over time into abuse, sexual abuse, psychological, physical abuse, coercion, and ultimately what you would call a cult. And that averaged around maybe 8 people in this apartment in Manhattan. I was there for about 2 years altogether, and then I left. And
1: so about 6 years after Daniel left the cult, news about it broke. This is in 2019. It became a big story. But for those 6 years, he said he didn't talk to anybody about it at all.
0: Yeah. I think just I couldn't really face what had actually happened.
1: Right. And I mean, it's like, how do you, it's just such a crazy thing to say out loud.
0: It's like you're telling them you saw an alien.
1: Totally.
0: It's really, it takes a lot of self-confidence that I don't really like come with out of the box.
1: No, I get that.
0: I wish there was one word I could say and it would be fully understood. But counterintuitively, actually leaving the situation required letting go of a need for an explanation. I had to accept that I wasn't going to know why this had happened, how I could justify it to myself or others. I just needed to listen to my body and leave, or else I felt like I was gonna die. But, you know, I wish that I didn't feel like any of it was my fault. You know, everybody who hears a story of a man beating and sexually abusing a bunch of 18 to 20 year olds in an apartment in New York think to themselves, I would have walked out the door.
1: I mean, I felt myself doing this when I watched the documentary, like knowing everything I know and working on this, I was still just like searching for something like what was it about these people, you know, and like catching myself asking that question.
0: I mean, it's fair. That has been hard for me to navigate too. There were people who were living in that same house where he was sleeping on the couch and didn't get pulled into the cult. But, you know, speaking for myself, I was 18, going to college for the first time, had not reckoned with my neglectful upbringing and my mom's chronic illness and my own struggles with sexuality and just trying to figure everything out and having no guidance. And that's a great time for somebody who presents as a kind of father figure to show up and offer some relief.
1: On the other hand, Daniel says, I mean, he knows that his vulnerabilities don't fully explain what happened either. Like, we all have vulnerabilities.
2: We all
1: like,
2: have vulnerabilities.
1: A lot of people
2: right.
1: have vulnerabilities
2: right.
1: and trauma and all of
2: right.
1: these things. And it,
2: right.
1: and it just seems like, you know, you could either scrutinize the victim survivor more and more, or you could look at the pernicious tactics of the perpetrator. But Daniel feels like both of those things can leave people with the same picture of the person who is going through the experience.
0: That you sort of become like a mannequin and someone's pulling the strings as if you're being magically controlled.
1: Yeah.
0: And I think that it's so much simpler than that. I did things that I might not otherwise do because I was in a situation where that was the seemed like the most sensible option according to the information I had, you know? And I was scared. Like when I lived with Larry, I remember looking down at my feet and seeing like visible dirt spots because it had been so long since I'd been allowed to shower. And now, of course, that sounds so out of control. But you just kind of proceed trying to avoid pain, you know, and then you add on top of that, all of my friends were there and I watched them do the same things. We didn't have opportunities for like crosstalk or reality checking. It's like, you know, him slicing a grape and having me taste it and say that it tasted

0: different, sliced horizontally or vertically. And I agreed, you know, even now I'm like, I guess this is the oxidization, there's like more surface area, you know, so it's,
1: yeah. And on top of all of that, Daniel was telling me about how at the time he was basically broke in New York City, and he'd find himself thinking that maybe things would actually be even worse if he left.
0: You know, so it's just like the known evil versus the unknown evil and sunk cost. Mm. And, you know, the way you make decisions is just with the information you have. That's a way of answering that question, why didn't you leave? And it would be much easier if the answer was just, we developed Stockholm Syndrome.
1: Right. I mean, speaking of Stockholm Syndrome, I guess I am curious what you think of it or how you feel about it.
0: I think that Stockholm Syndrome, it's one in a long line of really easy answers that we offer to ourselves in order to not have to confront complicated and scary questions.
1: Questions like, you know, is it possible that something like this could happen to me? Like because if you have those vulnerabilities and this kind of person walks into your life,
2: right,
1: then it's like really hard to say what you would do. I think that's right. That's the scariest piece of it. And I think that's what an idea like Stockholm protects us from.
3: It satisfies our need to be like, well, I would never respond like that. And the fact is, you don't know how you would respond until you're put in that situation. And I can tell you, victim survivors, they never thought they'd respond like that either. Things that they never thought they would do, they did under those conditions, because it's a fundamentally human response.
0: I actually think that trauma is unfortunately one of the more normal experiences you can have. Yes, the facts of what occurred are extreme. Mm-hmm. But when people hear Stockholm Syndrome, it's just like, it's such a throwaway term. And I think we should be suspicious of any concept which doesn't invite further curiosity. I mean, people, if it is a thought terminating answer, and we just say, oh, well, it was Stockholm Syndrome, anything that ends our curiosity, I think is really bad.
2: I feel that you have to want to ask more questions.
0: Yeah, right. And I think that if the questions that we were asked was less like, explain to me why you didn't leave, and was more like, how did you leave? I'm so glad that you got out. Can you help us understand how you did it?
1: Just to go back to the beginning for a sec, I can't help but think about Christine Enmark, you know, the patient zero of Stockholm Syndrome, and all of the questions that for 40 years nobody asked her.
4: I always felt that I did something wrong. I said wrong things. I said that I was afraid of the police. I wanted to get out. I wanted to go with them. And after this trauma, all the attention has been focused on this. Instead of looking at what did Janne do? What did Clark do? What did the police do? What did the society do? You said, they're not really healthy. They got into something wrong. You know, a syndrome. So I have this 40 years of the feeling of doing something wrong. All the things that I did was instinct of survival. I wanted to survive. I don't think it's so odd.

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That's it for us. We'll see you next week.

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1: Ceremonies will wrap up on Vancouver Island, where Prime Minister Mark Carney will take part in celebrations at the Nanaimo Museum. Phil Pichanok, CBC News, Toronto.
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3: And now a quick look at your overnight weather forecast for the province. In Winnipeg, we are seeing partly cloudy conditions overnight, looking for a low around 9 degrees. We have a chance of showers in Brandon with a low of 11, and a chance of showers in Dauphin as well with a low around 11 degrees. Flin Flon, a low of 10 with a few clouds. Thompson, a low of 8 with a few clouds. And on the bay in Churchill, partly cloudy conditions overnight, a low of plus 3. 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
4: Good evening, I'm Pia Chattopadhyay, and this is an encore edition of the Sunday Magazine, featuring the stories we first brought you Sunday morning. The U.S. and Iran have signed a deal to hopefully end the war once and for all. But now the clock is ticking for a final agreement, including on Iran's nuclear future. First up, how precarious is the road ahead, and what did this war mean for the United States? After that, on this National Indigenous Peoples Day, discover how the treaties that define our history are central to Canada's future. Also today, it has been 10 years since the referendum that led the United Kingdom to leave the European Union. We'll look at the legacy of Brexit and what lessons it may hold for Albertans facing their separation referendum. And later on, amid economic and AI anxieties, new grads face new questions about what their future will look like. So we'll try to get to the bottom of how to find your life's work with investigative reporter Jody Cantor. It all starts right now on the Sunday Magazine. Nearly 4 months after war in the Middle East began, Iran and the United States have signed off on a memorandum of understanding to settle the conflict. But in the few days since the signing, the situation has been anything but settled. The United States is denying Iran's claim this weekend that it closed the Strait of Hormuz after Israel launched attacks in Lebanon. But there is a push to turn the 60-day ceasefire into something more permanent, with American and Iranian officials in Switzerland today for talks. Aaron David Miller is a senior fellow at the Carnegie Endowment for International Peace and a former U.S. Middle East negotiator in Republican and Democratic administrations. Aaron, good morning.
5: Good morning.
4: I just laid out some of what's happened since the deal was signed just a few days ago. In your view, how durable is the agreement right now?
5: I mean, I think you need to step back and take a broader perspective, at least in my view. There is no transformative end of conflict outcome for the U.S. and the Islamic Republic. The best you can do with Iran, and the best any administration has done over time, is transaction, not transformation. And I would urge you and your listeners to keep in mind that, again, in my view, this is another round, more consequential than previous rounds, perhaps. But it's another round in an ongoing conflict that is not, that has no permanent end. It has no permanent end in large part because the regime in Tehran is pursuing a regional and a domestic agenda that fundamentally conflicts with American interests, as well as, I would argue, with most Western European interests as well. You have a brutal authoritarian repressive regime, which has become more so in the wake of its enhanced self-confidence. It's not delusional in believing that it has won this round. I don't think there's any doubt about that, despite the damage that's been done. But as long as the prevailing issue of ideology and regional influence takes precedence over prosperity and the well-being and security of 90-plus million Iranian citizens, who have very little to say in this matter, there is no transformation here between the U.S. and Iran. It is only a series of deals, short-term deals like the Joint Comprehensive Plan of Action,

0: 2015, which this administration exited, or alternatively, a series of military confrontations, as we've watched over the years.
1: And so given what you just said, we have the American Vice President, J.D. Vance, among others, now in Switzerland for talks with their Iranian counterparts today. This is a one-day meeting. What can we expect then?
0: Well, first of all, the Iranians have made clear this is not the 60-day clock, according to the Memorandum of Understanding, in which the U.S. and Iran are supposed to deal with the more difficult issues, particularly the ones pertaining to the Iranian nuclear program. The Iranians are coming to Switzerland with a clear understanding that that 60-day clock has not started. They're coming to gain in what they consider to be satisfaction in violations of the Memorandum of Understanding, and to make it unmistakably clear that Lebanon, which is Article 1 and is mentioned three times in that article, needs to be resolved, I suspect. And until Lebanon is resolved, the Iranian view is that the clock won't start. I'm reminded by this extraordinary phrase. I don't think the Taliban coined it, but I think the Taliban has used it. You have the clock, the Taliban argued, but we have the time. And frankly, I don't see the Iranians in any hurry, given the deliverables that they have received as a consequence of the signing of this Memorandum of Understanding. So they're not in a hurry. They clearly want to use Article 1 to do two things, to insulate Hezbollah from Israeli attack, and if they can, prompt a mini crisis or a major crisis in the relationship between the current president and the current prime minister of Israel.
1: Let's talk more about that, because the language in the MOU calls for, quote, permanent termination of military operations on all fronts, including in Lebanon. But we've seen this weekend Lebanon's health ministry reporting Israeli strikes have killed dozens over the past number of days. How much leverage does President Trump have, not just to implement, but enforce a ceasefire on all fronts?
0: Well, on all fronts. I mean, right now, the kinetic front is the relationship between Israel and Hezbollah. And Lebanon is going to maintain a problem, is going to continue to be a problem, because answers to the two fundamental questions that need to be resolved are simply, we're nowhere near answering them. Number one, the disposition of Israeli forces in southern Lebanon, and the broader issue of Israel's relationship with Lebanon. And second, the disarming and the end to Hezbollah's military activities. These two issues are alive, sadly, well, and it's going to be very difficult, it seems to me, to get comprehensive solutions on either one of them. So we're really managing. As far as Trump is concerned, he has enormous leverage over the Israeli prime minister, unlike any of his predecessors. I worked in every administration from Jimmy Carter to Bush 43, and you could clearly add Obama and Biden to this. No American president, without exception, has had the room to maneuver politically that Donald Trump has. He owns the Republican Party, which means that the current Israeli government and Prime Minister Benjamin Netanyahu has no room to appeal over Trump's head to the Republican Party, as he did when he was invited in 2015 by then Speaker of the House John Boehner to come and address a joint meeting of Congress where he attacked Obama's nuclear agreement. That's number one. Number two, Netanyahu is on trial for bribery, fraud, and breach of trust in a Jerusalem district court, now 5 years in running. He must maintain himself in power, or at least prevent the formation of another Israeli government that he is not running. You have elections coming anywhere from mid-September to the end of October. If Netanyahu loses power, he faces two potentially unpalatable options. One is a conviction. And the other is a plea deal, if he, in fact, he is convicted, or to prevent conviction, to avoid jail time, which will end his political career. Ehud Olmert, as you know, went to prison, former Israeli prime minister, for 17 months, charged with just one of the charges levied against Benjamin Netanyahu. So for those two reasons, Trump has enormous leverage. The question is how

0: seen leaks of phone conversations between Netanyahu and Trump, laced with profanity, with the president questioning Netanyahu's character, his judgment. Question is, would the current administration impose costs or consequences in real time on real issues? Mm. And no American president has engaged in the kind of sustained pressure. There are many things that this president can do in order to impose these costs on Israel. Whether Trump will do it or not is another matter. Much of it depends on his view as to whether the Iranians themselves are using Lebanon in a way to keep the pot boiling.
1: To be determined on that front. Let me ask you this before I let you go. At the outset of this war, Donald Trump had a number of goals. They shifted, but there were a number of them. Now he says the Iranian leadership is rational, nice to deal with, says Iran will never have a nuclear weapon. What can the United States claim as victory from this war?
0: It's a very good question. I asked myself that as well. $130 billion expended in this war, holding the international economy and the global oil economy hostage. Right now, if the war ended and the Americans cannot get concessions from Iran on two major issues, what to do about the highly enriched uranium, the 900 pounds that the Iranians have, enriched at 60%. You need another 30 to get to bomb grade. And number two, how to contain, constrain Iran's capacity to enrich the 11 tons of uranium that they have, enriched at various levels. If nothing happens on those two issues, I would argue to you, whatever the Americans think they've done, destroying Iran's ballistic missiles, drones, all of that can be re-upped, replaced with sufficient funds. I can't identify one strategic achievement. And if we had more time, I could identify a number of strategic defeats, including Iran's weaponization of geography with respect to the Straits of Hormuz.
1: We don't have more time, but we'll talk more again about this, I'm sure, in the days and weeks to come. Aaron David Miller, thank you very much.
0: And thank you for having me. Great show.
1: Aaron David Miller is a senior fellow at the Carnegie Endowment for International Peace and a former U.S. Middle East negotiator. Well, this initial MOU contains only a brief mention of Iran's nuclear program, the issue Trump said was a central reason for going to war. Joseph Cirincione is a national security analyst. He's also the author of Nuclear Nightmares, Securing the World Before It Is Too Late. Joseph, good morning to you.
2: Good morning. Thank you for having me on.
1: It's nice to have you with us. Can we just begin by putting this into a historical context, by you reminding our listeners how long the U.S. has been trying to constrain Iran's nuclear program?
2: It's a very long history. The United States actually sold Iran its first nuclear reactor in 1957 to the Shah of Iran, the dictator we had imposed on the people after we overthrew the government in 1953. The Shah had very ambitious plans to build reactors, research reactors, power reactors, even uranium enrichment, and we were happy to sell him that technology. But we got into a trap because the government didn't last. When he was overthrown in 1979, we had a very different view of the Islamic Republic and didn't trust them at all with this technology. Fortunately, the program lay largely dormant until the 1990s when Iran started ramping up the program, and that's when Western concerns really reached a peak. Mm. Iran offered to negotiate its program with us in 2003 after the U.S. invaded Iraq. But Vice President Cheney rejected that offer, famously saying, "We don't negotiate with evil, we defeat it." And that was largely the conservative view in the United States and in Israel on how you deal with Iran's nuclear program. You would overthrow the government. Barack Obama had a very different view. And fortunately, in 2013, a newly elected reformist president of Iran, Hassan Rouhani, was willing to negotiate, and the two sides matched up after years of not matching and quickly reached an agreement, the Joint Comprehensive Plan of Action, the Iran deal, that largely solved the problem, shrank Iran's program and held it contained for about 10 to 15 to 20 years until unfortunately, Donald Trump overthrew that agreement and

0: tore it up in 2018, promising a bigger, better deal that never materialized. He then went back to the military route and last year tried to obliterate Iran's nuclear program with military strikes in June. It didn't work, and tried to overthrow the regime with military strikes this year. Again, that didn't work. So we're back to negotiations.
1: So the JCPOA, as it's called, Trump during his first term and called it the worst deal ever. He's also claimed now that U.S. strikes so badly have damaged Iran's nuclear program that all that remains is what he calls nuclear dust. Give us a reality check on that.
0: Well, this is a negotiating tactic to try to reduce the other side's leverage. This nuclear dust, what he claims is the remains of Iran's stockpile, as Aaron David mentioned, of 11 tons of uranium enriched to various levels. We don't know how much remains, but a lot remains, particularly because the most enriched portion of that, about 1,000 pounds, 440 kilograms of uranium enriched to very high level, 60%, was stored in deep buried bunkers in Natanz, one of the enrichment sites, and in Isfahan. And it's unlikely U.S. bombs reach that. They're just too deep for even the strongest conventional bomb. So it's still there. And that's the problem. Because if you're trying to contain Iran's program, you have to contain it, the number and the quality of its centrifuges, the machines that enrich this gas, and the quantity and quality of the gas they have to feed into it. If you can get that to very low levels, like the JCPOA did, then Iran would be a year or more away from its ability to build a bomb. But if you leave that enriched uranium in Iran with very advanced centrifuges they now have, they could spin that up into bomb-grade material within a matter of weeks and probably build a weapon within 6 months to a year after that.
1: Here's a critical point that you make. You have said Iran does seem to be willing to give up that uranium. What makes you say that?
0: Because they offered to before the war. On February 26th, they tabled an offer in Geneva, and it was so impressive that the Jonathan Powell, the National Security Advisor to the government of the United Kingdom, who was an observer in these talks, said they were surprised at how good the deal was and that it wasn't Iran's last offer. The mediator in those talks, Oman's foreign minister, flew to the United States to brief J.D. Vance and say, you don't understand, they're offering to give up all their uranium, all 11 tons. They will ship it out of the country, and they're willing to suspend their uranium enrichment program, any activity at all, for 3 to 10 years. And so that was a very good deal. It's much better than what's in the MOU. It's much better than what's in the table now. Trump could have taken that and achieved a great victory. He decided to go for it all with the consequences we've seen.
1: And so now what? Given we have these one day of talks right now in Switzerland, the main players aren't at the table yet, but potentially they could be down the line. But we have, you know, the Iranians coming with a different agenda, the Americans coming with their own agenda. And yet Donald Trump's line right now, as he thinks this is towards the end of the war, is that Iran will never have a nuclear weapon. Where does this go?
0: Well, Iran is willing to pledge that. I mean, they've been making those pledges since 1957. The Shah said he wasn't going to use any civilian technology for weapons purposes. And that is the one statement on nuclear weapons that's actually in the agreement. Iran reaffirms that it won't do that. So the pledge is easy to get. It's containing the facilities. You could get a deal, and here's why. Because the nuclear weapon was always designed to be a deterrent. It was a myth that if Iran got that bomb, it was immediately going to launch it against Israel and blow it up. That would be suicidal. Israel has 80 to 100 nuclear weapons. Iran would be eliminated in a spasm attack soon after. But in this war, Iran discovered that it has a far greater deterrent with fewer risks than a nuclear weapon offered it. And that is the ability to close the Strait of Hormuz and strangle 20% of the world's oil supplies, and the ability, using cheap rockets and drones, to paralyze the economies and threaten the security of the Persian Gulf states now housing American bases. So it actually has stronger weapons as a result of this war than the nuclear weapon ever was, which is why I think there is a possibility to get major concessions from Iran on this program, as long as the United States is willing to pay. And so far in this deal, it looks like something like $200 billion will go to Iran in benefits, plus the $300 billion reconstruction fund that's to be established. That's a lot of incentive. You could get a deal with that if the American negotiators know what they're doing, that's an unanswered question.
1: Do you expect them to put that on the table? If that is the price to pay.
0: But to get there, we're going to have to go through the set of issues that Aaron David just detailed. We're going to have to restrain Israel. We're going to have to cut off their aid. We're going to have to stop them from bombing Lebanon. We're going to have to get them to withdraw from Lebanon. That is not going to be easy because they're doing that for other reasons. You do that, and of course, Trump is willing to make a deal. I think it's a mistake to keep thinking about this like in the framework of national security and security interests and, you know, treaty. For Trump, he just wants out of this war. He's made clear he's willing to pay anything to get it. It's a question of whether he now has the skill to pull back Israel and then the negotiating skill to actually complete an agreement and the attention to keep paying attention to this rather than be distracted by other issues. All of that is unclear. This is a highly unusual and unprecedented situation.
1: It's been good to listen to you, Joe. Thank you for joining us. Appreciate it.
0: Thank you for having me.
1: Joseph Cirincione is a national security analyst. He is also the author of Nuclear Nightmares: Securing the World Before It Is Too Late.

0: I'm Pia Chattopadhyay. 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We are live on CBC Radio as well as on the free CBC News app. You can also tune in on your own time on CBC Listen or by getting our podcast. Today is National Indigenous Peoples Day, a time to celebrate the culture and contributions of First Nations, Inuit, and Métis in our country. It is also a time to reflect on the history of Canada's relationship with Indigenous peoples, and treaties are a big part of that relationship. They remain deeply relevant to how this country works today, with debates continuing over Indigenous sovereignty, resource development, and separatism. Crystal Gail Fraser is a history and Native Studies professor at the University of Alberta, and she's a member of the Gwich'in First Nation. And Sarah Komorniski is an anthropologist and researcher based in the Northwest Territories. They have a new book out together. It is called Talk Treaty to Me. Good morning to you both.
1: Good morning.
2: Hello.
0: Crystal, let me begin with you. For those of us who need a refresher on treaties and their history, broadly speaking, what are they and why are they so important?
1: Well, broadly speaking, treaties have been around on these lands for thousands of years. That's one of the stereotypes that we try to address in the book is that treaties are somehow a Canadian invention. They are not. We know that they have been agreements about peace and friendship, about diplomacy, about how to share spaces. And so the ones often that Canadians think about are the historic treaties, the number treaties, but we also have modern treaties through comprehensive land claims. And one of the primary reasons that they are so important is because they are an agreement about relationships, about how we share these spaces together in good ways. Additionally, we know that the current country of Canada would not exist without a lot of these treaties.
0: And so, Crystal, what are some of the biggest misconceptions you see out there, both Indigenous and non-Indigenous people in Canada have about our treaties? Is it that we only think of the few that often make the news, or are there other misconceptions?
1: There are a lot of misconceptions. And I mean, today we're having this conversation where in Alberta, it's the 150th anniversary of Treaty 6 that is coming up. But, you know, it is also the 150th anniversary of the Indian Act. And so that is drawing out new questions about the history of Canadian policy and approaches to treaty. But one of the other really big stereotypes is that treaties are just historical documents. They are artifacts of the past that sit in an archive. And that really couldn't be further from the truth, because we know that treaties are living agreements, that they are relevant today in how we share this space together.
0: Okay, so Sarah, some people might say, people who are non-Indigenous, like yourself, like myself, they might say, well, I don't need to know about treaties because that's like between the government of Canada and Indigenous

0: First Nations. Why is it important for non-Indigenous people to know about the treaties and their impacts?
1: Yeah, and I was going to say, this is another misconception about treaties, is that they're just an Indigenous thing, or only Indigenous people should know about them. Treaties are important for everyone on these lands, because they're the reason why we're here in the first place. If you came here as a settler, as a migrant, as an immigrant, as someone from somewhere else in the world, you were able to come here because of the agreements made with Indigenous peoples on these lands. This was something set out in the Royal Proclamation, and it shaped the treaty making process between the Crown and First Nations. And so, at a basic level, like, this is why we're here. And it's also, they're intended to be frameworks that shape our mutual flourishing on these lands, or that's how they can be thought of anyway. So it's for everyone to know about, to participate in, to recognize their roles and responsibilities on treaty territories.
0: Let's learn some more here for those of us that don't know. The Charter of Rights and Freedoms singles out treaty rights. It's in Section 35. And I'll just read part of it. Quote, "The existing Aboriginal and treaty rights of the Aboriginal peoples of Canada are hereby recognized and affirmed. Treaty rights include rights that now exist by way of land claims agreements or may be so acquired." What does that mean, essentially?
2: I would just say that Cree legal scholar Sharon Venn has written extensively about this. And one of the things that she talks about was how these treaty rights were brought into the Constitution. And here's the thing, like, especially as we think about how Canada is made up, what Canada is going to look like going forward. Of course, I'm referring to Alberta separation. You know, First Nations made these treaties with the British Crown or the Dominion of Canada, which is now the government of Canada, the modern Canadian state. And so provinces or other jurisdictions are actually not the other treaty partner. So I've sometimes been asked questions if Alberta is breaking the treaties. That's actually not really the right language to use, because the treaty is not with the province. So I would say that is itself represented in Section 35 of the Constitution, which is the main constitutional legal framework in Canada.
0: So, Crystal, I'm glad you brought up Alberta separatism, because one of the terms that is coming up time and time again, not just in that debate, but in others as well, but is the term duty to consult. That flashpoint is really hot in this debate when it comes to Alberta, where you live. So a couple of months ago, Premier Danielle Smith announced that Alberta voters will be asked if they want to begin the formal process of triggering a referendum on independence. This was before she's announced that there will be this upcoming referendum in October. But at the time, a provincial judge quashed the approval of an independence group's petition because of that lack of consultation with First Nations. So what case do First Nation groups in Alberta have that a referendum on independence infringes on their treaty rights?
2: Well, you know, that's an interesting question. And I mean, one thing that we've seen is the many First Nations in Alberta. So in Alberta, we mostly talk about treaties 6, 7, and 8. The many First Nations have a lot to say about these issues that are coming up. You know, the question of the duty to consult is definitely a real thing. And even before any kind of separatist discussion, First Nations have long been saying that there may be a duty to consult, but that doesn't necessarily mean it is thorough or collaborative or respectful. So this upcoming referendum is a little bit tricky, because many Indigenous peoples actually do not vote in provincial or municipal conversations or elections. You know, there's a tendency to say that's not really our politics. However, in this case, this really does matter. And so the fact that, you know, the court system identified and acknowledged that the duty to consult had not been properly undertaken is significant.
0: And so, Sarah, when you heard Premier Smith say there is no need for the provincial government to fulfill its duty to consult Indigenous groups on a citizen-led petition,

0: politician. What did you make of her argument?
1: Well, yeah, I mean, I should probably send her a copy of our book, right? She's not living up to the responsibilities that she has as a leader in Canada, I think, because it goes beyond just the duty to consult. It's also about like respecting those initial relationships, respecting that the treaty is the reason for the province of Alberta. I think she either doesn't know that or she doesn't care.
0: Crystal, of course, you know, any debate about separation, in this case, Alberta's debate about it, it will live in the realms of legal things, but also in the cultural, emotional, lived experience of people. Mikisew Cree First Nation Chief Billy Joe Takaro said Premier Smith has, quote, opened up a world of hate on First Nations with this debate. What are your thoughts on that assessment?
2: That is absolutely correct. I mean, there is one thing to have a robust discussion about the future of these lands in Canada. I mean, I think we do need to do that. But here in Alberta, what is happening is something a little bit different. And when we look back in the past to other kinds of events that are related to Indigenous peoples in Canada and to colonialism and genocide, we see events that create these flashpoints of racism. And this is what, unfortunately, is happening here, is that some people do not feel safe, that Indigenous cultures, languages, governance systems, ways of life are continually being under threat in this bigger conversation about Alberta separation. And so some of that hate we see online, some of it, you know, the kind of racism that you may just hear in an interview on the radio is also present. And so there's this real concern that even though First Nations need to be a part of this conversation, that sometimes for everyday Indigenous peoples, it is really hard to enter the conversation and to try to understand the very complex arguments that are being made when you yourself do not feel safe.
0: I'm Pia Chattopadhyay, and if you're just joining us on this Indigenous Peoples Day, I'm speaking with treaty scholars Crystal Gale Fraser and Sarah Komorniski about their new book. It is called Talk Treaty to Me. So there's another flashpoint that's been going on in our country. This has to do with the tension between Indigenous groups and different levels of government over UNDRIP. This is the United Nations Declaration of the Rights of Indigenous Peoples, adopted by the UN in 2007, was passed in Parliament here in 2021. It has been controversial over the last 15 years, especially now. Why is UNDRIP so controversial in our country?
2: Interestingly, UNDRIP is really the result of early international advocacy starting in 1923. It was concerns that were brought around treaty to the League of Nations. But it really took until 1982 to get any kind of traction. The United Nations Economic and Social Council formed a working group. And really, its aim was to create a document that would help protect the rights of Indigenous peoples internationally. And we know that here in Alberta, there are also some Albertans who were critical in this conversation. I'm thinking about Chief Wilton Littlechild, who helped to advance that. But in particular, we have seen a lack of uptake of UNDRIP across the country. In 2010, Stephen Harper's Conservative government endorsed UNDRIP, but called it an aspirational document, despite the encouragement of many Indigenous nations across Canada. And, you know, they also worked to create a Canadian definition of UNDRIP, which basically was saying that the international one was insufficient. So in about 2020, I believe, the government of Canada did introduce Bill C-15, which was officially called the United Nations Declaration on the Rights of Indigenous Peoples Act, and it did receive royal assent. However, this lack of uptake and of critical engagement of the kind of advocacy work that Indigenous peoples across Canada have had to do just

0: to get any sort of implementation is a little bit wild. And it is unsurprising because we just repeatedly see this over and over again, Pia. The 94 calls to action, the 215 calls to justice for missing and murdered Indigenous women and girls. We have Kimberly Murray's final report a couple of years ago on missing residential school children and unmarked burials. And so this is being repeated in Canada, and UNDRIP, unfortunately, is included in that long list of things that the Canadian government has identified as important, but has not actually followed through.
1: You referred, Crystal, to the calls to action. This comes from the Truth and Reconciliation Commission of Canada. It published its 94 calls to action more than a decade ago. Since then, according to CBC's Beyond 94 trackers, what it's called, only 15 calls to action have been completed. The rest are either in progress or haven't been yet started. Sarah, why have institutions had so much trouble getting the ball rolling or rolling further down the line on many of these calls?
2: Yeah, that's a really good question. And I wish I had a good answer to it. I can say that, you know, Crystal and I started writing together, in the context of the calls to action of the Truth and Reconciliation Commission, and trying to inspire everyday people to take up reconciliation as something in their everyday lives. And we've had some success with that. I think we have been able to reach people and you know, task them with taking on, you know, some everyday kinds of reconciliation. And also to try to hold leadership to account, right? Like every year on September 30th, I write letters to all levels of government in where I live, and ask them, you know, why haven't these been taken up yet? Like, why, I encourage you to continue to implement the calls to action. But it's so disappointing. And like, you know, like Crystal said, there is a long history of the Canadian government, saying that things matter, but then not implementing them. And again, it's Sharon Venn, a scholar, who coined a term called treaty double talk. And it's the way in which treaties were negotiated with Indigenous peoples, with First Nations peoples. They were said to be important, but then on the other hand, they're dishonored and not fully implemented and all of those kinds of things. And I think we see that again and again, and I really hope somehow that pattern can be broken.
1: You both referred to previous governments. Crystal, you referred to the Harper government. We know through the Justin Trudeau years that he repeatedly said the relationship with Indigenous peoples in our country is paramount. We now have Mark Carney, who has been Prime Minister for 15 months. In that time, he has signed a memorandum of understanding with Alberta to approve an oil pipeline that would likely run through treaty territory. He has slashed 2% from the funding of the Ministries of Indigenous Services and Crown Indigenous Relations. He has slashed funding to other ministries as well. And his government's legislation to fast-track resource projects in the quote-unquote national interest has sparked criticism for First Nations. And lastly, he is also committed to infrastructure projects in the north for Indigenous communities and has been meeting with First Nations leaders over proposed projects, and he says the duty to consult will be robust. So, Crystal, 15 months after we have a new prime minister leading a Liberal government, how would you rate how the federal government under Mark Carney is faring when it comes to Indigenous relationships?
0: You know, when we talk about the federal government and prime ministers and their relationships with Indigenous nations in Canada, this is a really tricky and complicated question. One of the reasons is because it is never a straightforward approach. You know, with the former government, Trudeau Jr., we saw what appeared to be a very dedicated commitment to nation-to-nation relationships. And that was couched in the terms of truth and reconciliation. Towards the end of Trudeau's tenure, we saw that very quickly crumble away. And as Mark Carney came into the conversation, you know, I recall doing an interview, I guess it would have been maybe about 14 or 15 months ago, about Carney's dad, who was the principal of an

0: Indian Day School in the North. And here's the thing is that like many Canadians have these histories and we can be good people with complicated pasts and also trying to do things in a good way that will advance this country. Now, having said that, as you've mentioned, there have been complicated decisions around resource extraction, around pipeline development. What I will say, as somebody who is originally from the North, my home community is Inuvik, Northwest Territories, that our communities have been long calling for increased infrastructure, this idea of a highway up the Mackenzie Valley. That is a 1950-something John Diefenbaker project about the road to resources. And so many of these questions are not necessarily new, and Indigenous communities have been in conversation with various levels of federal government for actually many decades. And so while I don't necessarily understand the approach that the government is using, what I do know is that these could have very good outcomes for Indigenous communities as long as they are properly consulted, included in the process, feel respected, and equally benefit from the projects that are being proposed.
1: Of course, I'm speaking with you both on National Indigenous Peoples Day. We also have Canada Day approaching. So let me end our conversation asking you both. Sarah, I'll begin with you and then I'll come to Crystal. Since the trade war with the U.S. heated up, there is a different sense of Canadian nationalism compared to, you know, even a handful of years ago or so. How do you want people in our country, whether they are or not Indigenous, to think about treaties now?
2: Well, I want people to learn more about treaties, first of all, right? This is the main reason why we were motivated to write this book is to share with as big an audience as possible basic information about what treaties are, why they matter, and why they continue to be important, and why they will shape our future together on these lands, right? And those are the kinds of things that I really want people to take up and take away. To understand that these are also frameworks that are much older than Canada and the United States too. And, you know, it definitely plays into that international relationship as well. But this is what I'd like people to take away is that treaties ground our presence here. They're for everyone to learn more about and find ways to implement, to live into our responsibilities as peoples and as governments and as nations effectively, and to take that forward into the future.
1: Crystal, I'll give you the last word.
0: 5 years ago, there was a hashtag circulating social media that said Cancel Canada Day because it had just been one of the first large-scale announcements about possible unmarked graves of children at former residential schools in this country. And so we have really come full circle. And I mean, a part of that is just responding to politics, to putting on this unified approach, which may be rightfully so, but we can never forget our responsibility and our duty in this country, whether you are Canadian, whether you're a newcomer, an immigrant, or Indigenous peoples, First Nations, Inuit, and Métis. And so one thing that has been a pleasure since publishing Talk Treaty to Me is that our treaty education has not stopped or ended. We are learning new things about treaty every single day. And I mean, in relation to the United States, you know, there was this thing called a Jay Treaty of 1794, which was supposed to manage cross-border movement and the rights of Indigenous peoples. So I have curiosities about that. I also learned more about the spirit and intent of treaty. And so the idea that the spirits are not this metaphorical concept that some First Nations believe treaties to be spiritual agreements and that there are spirits that exist to oversee treaty violations, for example. And so this is all to say, as Sarah mentioned, there is just so much to learn and know. And one of the things that we really hoped to accomplish is to invite people into this conversation in a way that that is non-threatening and in a way that is educational.

0: Well, I appreciate listening to both of you this morning and for helping us learn some more. Thank you both.
1: Thanks, Pia.
2: Thank you, Pia.
0: Crystal Gayle Fraser is a history and Native studies professor at the University of Alberta, and she's a member of the Gwich'in First Nation. And Sarah Komorniski is an anthropologist and researcher based in the Northwest Territories. Their new book is called Talk Treaty to Me.

0: from her latest album, Good Buddy. That's Winnipeg singer-songwriter Fontaine with I Can't Be. I'm Pia Chattopadhyay. You are listening to the Sunday Magazine. We are live on CBC Radio as well as on the free CBC News app. You can also tune in on your own time on CBC Listen or by getting our podcast. This week marks a decade since a landmark political breakup, a divorce many predicted and believed would not happen, and yet it did. The so-called Brexit upset that saw the United Kingdom leave the European Union after 47 years came as a surprise to many, forced the British Prime Minister of the day to resign, and has had many political and economic reverberations that are still being felt today. And with the separation referendum on the horizon in Alberta, some observers say there are lessons to be learned from what happened across the Atlantic 10 years ago. Jennifer Rankin covers diplomatic relations between the UK and the EU as the Brussels correspondent for The Guardian. Jennifer, good morning.
1: Good morning.
0: The divorce between the UK and the EU, like many divorces, this was acrimonious. It caused bitter feelings. So now that a decade has passed, broadly, how would you describe the current relationship between the EU and the UK?
1: That's absolutely right. The divorce was messy and painful. And

0: long and drawn out. But I would say for the last few years, certainly since around 2022, 2023, the relationship is much more stable, much more settled, less emotional, and it's settled into quite a predictable pattern. It's not to say there aren't drama or some tensions, but it's a much more classical relationship that the EU might have with a non-member country.
1: You'll remember, and I remember, and so many of our listeners will remember, just seeing faces of many Britons jaw drop when the vote came out, because the final vote was closer than many pundits, politicians, and generally people had anticipated. 52% voted to leave, 48% voted to stay. What happened? What tipped the balance?
0: It was a very close run vote. And I think a lot of the political establishment in the UK were expecting a rerun of the Scottish referendum of 2014. And I think the political establishment in the UK were really expecting a rerun of that result when it came to the EU referendum in 2016. But instead, it was a moment for people in the UK to express their unhappiness with politics, with the cost of living, and really to give the establishment a bit of a kicking. And people took that chance. And turnout was very high among people who did not routinely vote in general elections. So there was a lot of appetite to vote leave, not necessarily on the merits of whether it was a good or a bad thing to be in the European Union, but because people wanted to show they were unhappy with the government, especially, you know, 8 years then after the financial crisis, when incomes were stagnating, people were unhappy with the state of public services, and they were also unhappy with immigration, and the EU vote was somewhere where they could really voice that dissatisfaction.
1: The UK Prime Minister, who called for the vote, David Cameron, campaigned to remain in the EU. He strongly believed the majority of voters would agree with him, and you've just laid out some of the conditions that were burbling. But how did he and others in the political class fail to recognize at that time about the mood, about those warning signs?
0: I think they recognized far too late that that they could lose the vote, and then the campaign went into what was characterized by their opponents as Project Fear. So they came out with very elaborate warnings about what would happen in the case of Brexit. The Treasury, our economic ministry, put out a forecast that was very politically inspired, saying there would be an immediate recession, for example. And I think this also set people on the path to vote for leave, at least those who were minded to do so, because again, it seemed like the establishment was telling them how to vote, and David Cameron was very late to realize that it was very risky, that the vote was going to be a very close run thing. I think he had a lot of confidence in his powers of persuasion and didn't fully reckon with the legacy of unhappiness and dissatisfaction since the global financial crisis nearly a decade earlier.
1: All right, we'll need to put this conversation on hold to take a break. For the CBC News, I'm Pia Chattopadhyay. The Sunday Magazine's back in 6 minutes.

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1: You got two big movies in theaters this week. 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

And now a quick look at your overnight weather forecast for the province. In Winnipeg, we are seeing partly cloudy conditions overnight, looking for a low around 9 degrees. We have a chance of showers in Brandon with a low of 11, and a chance of showers in Dauphin as well with a low around 11 degrees. Flin Flon, a low of 10 with a few clouds. Thompson, a low of 8 with a few clouds. And on the bay in Churchill, partly cloudy conditions overnight, a low of plus 3. 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

0: Hi again, I'm Pia Chattopadhyay. Welcome back to an encore edition of the Sunday Magazine, featuring the stories we first brought you Sunday morning on CBC Radio, Sirius XM 169, as well as on the CBC Listen app. Still to come, whether you are a new grad or looking for any kind of new start in your career, you will want to stick around because we have some tips on how to find your life's work from Jody Cantor. She's an investigative journalist at the New York Times, and she's got a knack for getting under the hood of questions that can feel impossible to answer. But right now, let's return to my conversation with journalist Jennifer Rankin about the legacy of Brexit 10 years on. So as you say there, Jennifer, the Brexit results had many implications, both political and economic, and there were warnings on the economic front. One of those warnings, or among those giving those warnings, was Mark Carney, then the governor of the Bank of England, now, of course, our prime minister. He had said that a vote to leave could tip the country into a technical recession. What is the consensus now on the economic fallout for the UK on leaving the EU?
1: Altogether, there was no immediate recession, but the consensus largely is that it's been damaging for the UK economy, but it's been more akin to a slow puncture with the air going out of the economy. And of course, there are other long-term structural problems with the UK economy, like for many advanced economies. But when you can model the performance of the UK economy against parallel economies in the G7, and you see the UK is lagging behind. So the consensus now is that Brexit has had an impact, and it's been a negative one.
0: And of course, it's had a deep impact on the politics of the UK. Can you walk us through how that final result, I don't want to say started, but really nudged along the upending of politics in the UK as we knew them?
1: Yes, politics in the UK, like in so many Western democracies, was already becoming more polarized, and the traditional party system was under pressure. But Brexit really supercharged that. It cast people into two camps. Either you were a Leaver or a Remainer, and people continue to identify with those labels long after the vote. I think that's begun to dissipate somewhat, but even now you see that people still vote along these lines, and that cleavage runs through British politics. So people who voted Leave tend to vote more on the right, especially for the new right parties, Reform UK, led by Nigel Farage, one of the big instigators of Brexit, or even more hardline rivals to his right. Whereas people who voted for Remain are more on the centre-left, left side, voting either for the Labour Party or for the Greens. There's a lot of division now in politics, and the UK has traditionally had a very strong two-party system, and this is really under pressure now, and the structure of how our two-party system works is not, it can't really handle very well these multiple parties. And even today, I think Brexit remains a divisive issue, although there is a narrow majority that would vote to be in the EU if there were a vote today. But I don't think there's a lot of appetite to have another messy negotiation with the EU.
0: Okay, so in this past 10 years, the UK has had a revolving door of prime minister. How much do you attribute that to what happened with Brexit?
1: I think Brexit unleashed a great deal of instability in our politics, because the vote to leave was no more than that. It was a vote to leave. It wasn't about the particular kind of Brexit. And the proponents of Brexit had very different ideas about what it was meant to be. And because of that, there was no consensus as to what kind of Brexit we would have. And one prime minister after another struggled to find a consensus in their party around it.
0: Five prime ministers in 10 years, and perhaps counting, because

0: because on Friday, a politician named Andy Burnham won a by-election for Labour. He will likely now challenge the current Prime Minister, Keir Starmer, of course, from the same party, for the leadership, which means the UK could soon have another new leader.
1: Yes, that's right. And it's an extraordinary situation because Keir Starmer has been in power for less than 2 years and now turned into frustration with his leadership style and fear about where Labour are heading in the polls. Labour have been doing very badly in opinion polls. They've been trailing Nigel Farage's Reform Party. And it's meant that senior figures in the government have been looking around for alternatives, and they've alighted on Andy Burnham. He's popular. He has more appeal than many politicians. But yet he's going to be confronted with exactly the same problems that Keir Starmer is facing. And it's not obvious that he has new policy answers, at least when it comes to the relationship with the European Union and foreign policy. He's not known for having a big vision on how Britain should relate to the EU. He did say last year that he would like the UK to rejoin at some point, but then he rode back on those comments in order to secure that by-election victory, because he was standing in the constituency of Makerfield, which had very strongly voted for Leave. He didn't want to alienate those supporters, and he doesn't want to alienate those people more generally in the country that voted for Leave. So it's a very difficult balancing act for especially for any Labour leader that's trying to balance what still is that Leave-Remain divide.
0: You know, you mentioned that there isn't an appetite amongst the population in the UK to, you know, perhaps have another referendum to rejoin the EU to go down that path. Let me flip it on its head. You're in Brussels. Is there any appetite in the EU to welcome back the UK into the fold?
1: Well, I'm not sure about the appetite to have the referendum, but the people tell pollsters that if there were a referendum, they would vote to remain. At least that's around sort of 55%, so a narrow majority. But I think that's a different thing as to whether people actually want to go through with another vote again. But answer your question, there's really very little attention now to UK relations in EU affairs. The UK is now one of many third countries. Of course, there's a special and very particular history. People regret Brexit, but EU officials, diplomats in member states, they don't spend a lot of time every day thinking about relations with the UK because there is so much else on the agenda. Above all, they are concerned about the war in Ukraine, about how to deal with China's economic dominance, about the whatever Donald Trump has just said or just tweeted half an hour ago, and the transatlantic relationship, and of course the threats he made against Greenland. So there's so much crowding in on the EU agenda that the UK has really fallen down the priority list. And while relations are better, there's not a big appetite in the EU for rethinking the relationship with the UK from first principles. And I think also there's a sense of wariness that the UK might end up with a Eurosceptic government in a few years' time if the polls are proved to be right. And therefore, there's a hesitancy about engaging in another big rethink with the UK when you don't know what government is around the corner.
0: The UK, of course, is a very large country, more than 60 million people, very, very diverse, regional divides, all kinds of divides. But this vote 10 years ago, the Brexit vote, really divided people. And as we here in Canada, for the people in Alberta, head into the vote in the fall, there are concerns about the divisions it will cause within families and friend groups and communities, the province and within the country at large. Given what you have been covering for 10 years plus, what's the lesson for Canadians? Like, where are those lines now between families, neighbours and society?
1: The lesson I have drawn is that referendums are very divisive experiences. They do split families, they split friendship groups, because they force people into rival camps. Whereas if you resolve the dilemma through Parliament, you're hearing from different voices, you're working towards a consensus. But referendums are very binary. It's either yes, no, leave, remain. And for that reason, people are forced to pick a side. And then on the one, if it's a narrow vote, then it's hard for either side to fully accept. The people who lost accept it but regret it, and the people who won are afraid that it might be taken away from them. So there was a huge amount of distrust in the Brexit years, with the people who won the vote being very suspicious of any attempt that looked like

0: and voted on the basis of immigration. Now, I don't know whether that, those parallels necessarily work in the case of Alberta at this particular moment in time.
1: Hmm. And Ian, where are you on, you know, sort of those immigration questions? Because I, if I have my numbers right, I'm just grabbing them off the top of my head at this point. I think there's 9 questions on the upcoming Alberta referendum. 5 of them will be related in some manner to immigration. Do you see not just the parallels maybe in the questions, but also in sort of the atmosphere that this is creating or that exists in Canada?
2: Yes, I do. And I think that... putting 10 questions on the ballot. Now, speaking as a political scientist, I really think it's crazy to have a referendum with 10 questions on the ballot. At most, there should be 1 or 2. But leaving that aside, if you look at the actual substance of the questions, they affect how the questions 2 through 10, which are about the Constitution and about immigration, they affect how people will see question 1, which is the question about on whether to have a future referendum. And in fact, they are, so it affects the framing of the question about whether to have a future referendum. And people will, and it invites, in my opinion, it invites people to vote thinking that they are giving the Alberta government a stronger hand in future negotiations with the federal government about constitutional questions and about greater control over immigration.
1: Andrew, I want to ask you about UK politics in this sense. There have been a number of prime ministers in the post-Brexit years. Almost all of them have challenges because of what Brexit caused. There are other challenges as well. We might get a new prime minister in the UK as early as this week. We'll see if Keir Starmer goes or not. But given that Brexit has made it very difficult for existing politicians to hold power, no matter which way the October Alberta referendum goes, what advice might you offer to the Premier of Alberta?
0: Yeah, I mean, I think just because 2 things have happened at the same time doesn't mean they are necessarily linked, because this, you know, this fracturing of the traditional political party model in the UK has been replicated across Europe. You're seeing it in Australia at the moment. So I think, you know, there are other challenges, whether it's been COVID, the energy shock since the Ukraine. There's not just a general rise of populism. The fact that these things have happened at the same time, I don't think necessarily mean they're linked, because you've seen political instability across much of Europe in that same period. But I think, you know, the lessons for Danielle Smith here are that, you know, thinking that a referendum, now, you know, I'm not saying whether it's the right or wrong decision to have one, to necessarily takes away the tensions and resolves them, I just don't think is borne out by most referenda, because win or lose, people often descend into 2 particular camps. For the Conservative Party in the UK, because people had different views, there were half of my parliamentary colleagues who were in favour of us remaining, half leaving. Those divisions within the Conservative Party never went after the Brexit referendum. And, you know, that presumably, given that a lot of the UCP, the Conservative voter base in Alberta, will be voting in different directions. I think there is a risk that, you know, that fracture remains. And presuming if the polling is correct, although that's something we should also be cautious of given the history of the Brexit referendum, there will be a lot of people who've gone out and voted for something that they didn't get. And most of those people will be from the UCP base. And the question afterwards is, do those people just go back home and accept the result, or do they find some new political movement to give voice to their ongoing concerns and support for separation? So I think there are some big lessons, and, you know, and Conservative leaders, where you absolutely are correct, have found it very hard to put the party back together, and not just on that, but on a range of other issues, because the Brexit divisions also became divisions on other parts of policy too. Because, you know, that people were in 2 very strongly opposing camps. So I think that is the big risk here, is those ongoing divisions, both within her caucus and within Alberta generally, will not go away potentially after this referendum.
1: Yeah, I want to just end our conversation with you, Ian, on that divisive front, because we heard from, you know, our last guest, we know this is going to cause divisions in a very acute ways and larger ways, especially if the vote is close. So right now, what can the Alberta Premier, the Prime Minister, the Leader of the Opposition, who has been out saying that he backs the Canadian position, so to speak, what can they do to build confidence that the result of the upcoming vote is fair and honest?

0: think there are many dangers there. I mean, as we saw, I mean, the Brexit campaign, as we mentioned, was very decisive, was divisive. And that divide between leavers and remainers still remains 10 years later. It became more of a culture war than what was actually on the ballot. And I would expect that kind of division could happen in Alberta. It could tear at the social fabric. It will have, just having a referendum campaign can inflame division, radicalize people, make them more militant. And that's not to mention all the kind of foreign influence that could happen, disinformation, bad actors. I would warn Albertans to prepare themselves for what's coming, because it could get very ugly. But I think that you know, and I agree with Andrew that it should, everyone should be should keep things on the level of being respectful, and not attacking people for who they are, but just attacking their political positions in order to try and at least have a civilized debate.
1: I thank you both for having a civilized debate this morning. Appreciate it. Thanks, Ian. Thanks, Andrew.
0: My pleasure.
1: Ian Cooper is a political scientist at the Brexit Institute at Dublin City University. Andrew Percy is a former British MP. He is now a vice president with Crestview Strategy.

0: From London, that's the XX with their song On Hold. I'm Pia Chattopadhyay. You are listening to the Sunday Magazine. We are live on CBC Radio as well as on the free CBC News app. You can also tune in on your own time on CBC Listen or by getting our podcast. It's graduation season, and along with that diploma or degree comes a big looming question. How do I find my life's work? It's a question that's never been particularly easy to answer for most people. And these days, between economic uncertainty and all the disruption of artificial intelligence, it may be harder than ever to figure out. You might turn to an HR expert or career counselor for help. But how about someone whose job it is to dig some more to find answers to questions that can seem impenetrable? Jodi Kantor is definitely that someone. She's an investigative reporter at the New York Times who most famously helped expose Hollywood producer Harvey Weinstein's abuse of women, fueling the Me Too movement, and it earned Jodi a Pulitzer Prize. Now she is sharing her insights about discovering your life's work in a new book. It's called How to Start. Jodi, hi, it's great to have you here.
1: It's great to be with you.
0: So, you know, if I ask someone, hey, do you know Jodi Kantor? And they say, yeah, isn't that like wildly successful journalist? That's probably some variation of an answer that they're going to give me. But that is not how your career began. First, you were fired by the student newspaper at your alma mater at Columbia, and then you went on to drop out of law school. So what does that say about a journey of finding our own life's work?
1: So I think that a lot of young people think that their entry into a career has to be like one of those Olympic dives that has to be completely clean, where if you have any splash in the pool, you failed or major points are deducted. And I think that idea has actually gotten worse because it's gotten harder to start. This economy isn't very kind when it comes to youth employment. When we talk about housing prices in both the US and Canada, we're talking about numbers that are very intimidating to young people. It's a more digital environment in which there's less in-person contact. And so I wanted to send a very strong message that, you know, being young always involves some chaos and mortification. And, you know, I belly flopped into the workplace. I was thrown off the Columbia student paper when I was a senior there, and my journalism career was over, Pia, before it had begun. Not only did I not have evidence that I could succeed in journalism, I had evidence to the contrary.
0: Mm-hmm. And so the young people might say, easy for you to say, Jodi Kantor, it all worked out for you, but I'm at the front end and I'm still worried. So give them some reassurance.
1: I don't know that it's about just like comforting reassurance or about bromides, about how it's all going to work out. I think this era is too uncertain for that. This book started because a group of young people asked me, how are we supposed to find our life's work in this crazy environment? And that struck me as the right question because, listen, we can talk about negative employment statistics in the US and Canada, you know, for the entirety of this interview. We can dwell on the fear that AI is going to transform the workplace in strange and depressing ways. But the more interesting question is, what are young people supposed to actually do in this environment? What does it look like to formulate a positive and productive response to these challenges? And so that is what the book is about. And in particular, it's about not just searching for a job, but searching for a craft and a need and how that can power your whole career.
0: It's so interesting the context in which you were asked that question about finding their life's work, because it was during your commencement or around the time of your commencement speech at Columbia when the campus was completely seized by protests over war in the Middle East. Trump was ripping away federal funding for the school.
1: Exactly.
0: Jailed a student for free speech. You were there to give a commencement speech. And the kids said to you, look, we don't want to talk about that. They're not kids, the young people. We don't want to talk about that. They wanted to talk about how they're supposed to find and start their life's work. What did that say to you that was what they were interested in?
1: When they asked the question, I was completely gripped by it for a couple of reasons. One,

0: I knew that it was a generational question. After Megan Twohey and I broke the Harvey Weinstein story in 2017, we were invited to a ton of college campuses to speak. And year after year, you could hear fear and disillusionment and cynicism about the workplace rising from young people. You know, this has been coming for a long time, even before the era of AI. I also had a 20-year-old daughter, you know, so this conversation was around my dining room table. But also, I had done a ton of reporting on the workplace, not only with the Harvey Weinstein story, but I had written a lot about the digital transformation of the workplace and workplace relationships. And what is happening in the US, and I'm curious to hear your assessment of whether it's happening in Canada as well, is that hiring is digital now. Young people are confronting these giant job portals. They have ghost listings. Interviews are being performed by AI instead of real people. This is a completely mainstream thing in the US right now. So young people are telling me, not only is this a tough hiring environment with bad job statistics, but I applied for 150 jobs and I didn't meet anyone. Searching for a job has always been hard. It's always been anxiety inducing, but we think of it as a social process that involves handshakes and coffees and encounters in which we learn something, even if we do not get the job. And I think that's at risk right now. And I think we need to bring young people all the help we can.
1: You know, when I was applying for jobs straight out of journalism school, I applied to every television station in Canada. At the time, it was robust. It was 58. I didn't get any one of those jobs, but I did get 58 responses saying, thanks for applying. No thanks. But now they don't even get that. It just goes into this netherworld, this vacuum where you never even hear.
0: Yeah. And in those, I'm curious, were they just letters you got back in the mail or did you meet anybody?
1: I think I met a couple. It was a long time ago, Jody, but yeah, I met a couple.
0: Yeah.
1: But it was just having someone take the time even to send back if it was a form letter or to call.
0: Totally.
1: It meant more than just did they open the email? Did they get the application? Do they think I'm stupid? Like all of those things young people today have to contend with.
0: Absolutely. When I was in college, we used to hang rejection letters on our dorm room doors. They were printed on nice paper, like creamy stock. You know, remember that feeling of like, oh, I've gotten a letter from an important business, you know, on nice ivory colored paper. And we would hang them up on our dorm room doors kind of as battle scars and to normalize rejection and make people feel better. And what the students are telling me now is that it's a black box and they do not hear back.
1: I want to talk with you a little bit about artificial intelligence, because clearly that's the wild card for all of us in so many ways, but especially for people starting out right now. You've likely seen those viral videos going around at some commencement speeches where grads boo loudly when the speakers praise or promote AI. What are you hearing in those boos?
0: Oh, I'm so glad you asked me that. I think you are hearing a generation that's being told, get excited about this technology that's going to replace you, which is a really twisted message. And by the way, I don't know that it's necessarily true that they're going to be replaced. We can get to that in a second. But young people are being sent a terrible message in the AI age. They are being told, you're not needed, that paralegals are not going to be needed, that junior business analysts are not going to be needed. Just as they are trying to enter the workplace, they are being told that they are superfluous. That's really damaging. And also, Pia, I don't think it's true. Anybody who has spent any time in the workplace knows that workplaces need to refresh themselves through young people, that, you know, this is how we revitalize our organizations, that we need a constant flow of new people with new ideas keeping us current.
1: So you have built your advice for new grads and others looking for their life's work or a new start on two key planks. They are craft and need. So can we start with craft? How do you define it? Why is it so essential?

0: So the reason I came to this is because, okay, so if we'll go back to the assignment of this commencement speech. You can't give a commencement speech that's a bummer. It's like a sin against God. You need to be uplifting or at least galvanizing. And also, I had to think, what's the advice I can give them that's really durable? Because we don't know what the workplace is going to look like 5 or 10 years from now. And anybody who professes to tell you, don't believe them. And so what is time tested and what can really serve them? And I looked around at all of my reporting and I looked around at my life and I said, the people who are successful and happy in their work, because we want both, have harnessed and matched craft to need. By craft, I mean, what is a special skill or expertise you have that other people don't? Whether it's surgery or interviewing people on a show like this or being a homicide detective investigating murders or teaching. These are the things that make you needed in the marketplace. They provide some protection against being treated as disposable or interchangeable. You're not just looking for a job, you're looking for a craft. And what it's really hard to see when you're young is that craft takes a long time to learn, but once you do learn it, the rewards are really fantastic.
1: You say that craft isn't necessarily sexy. It's not something you post on TikTok.
0: Exactly. No, I think social media doesn't reward the kind of growth that we're looking for. I mean, social media is kind of about being perfect. Sometimes bloopers are prized, but growth and craft is about the unglamorous stuff, the repetition, the slow learning. Okay, so if craft is authority, we want to pair it with need, which is propulsion. You don't want your career to be like a lonely paddle upstream. You want to be carried forward by a rushing river. And I don't know about in Canada, but in the US, we have lived through a series of now absurd sounding predictions about the thing you supposedly have to study. When I was in high school, it was Japanese, and we were all told, learn Japanese or you're going to get left behind. You're going to be losers because the Japanese are going to take over the world economy. Well, meanwhile, the Japanese stock market languished for 30 years. Then we were told, learn genetics. Then we were told, learn Mandarin. And then it was programming. Now it's econ. Look, any of these pursuits is great. I'm not knocking any of them, but the idea that they're a sure bet is ridiculous. It's just like conventional thinking and herd mentalities. So what I challenge young people to do is to find a need to say, what is your independent assessment of what society will need most over the next 40 or 50 years? And can you find a way of meeting it with your career? And whether it's a business need or an altruistic need, I want your career to be propelled forward by what other people need. And by the way, there is nothing wrong with becoming very successful by solving a problem for other people. If you're able to, win fame and fortune treating autistic children, great. I want to live in a world in which that kind of help is rewarded.
1: I have a 6-year-old daughter, and her and her friends sit around and talk about, what they're going to do with the rest of their lives at 16, what they're going to study in university and in college. And they bicker about that's not going to be needed. Oh my God, AI is going to take over your job. Why would you want to do that? And one of the things that often gets attacked is the fields that we are in, Jody, journalism itself facing existential crisis. They're the humanities, the arts, they're seen as endangered today. What's your advice for people who might want to go into them?
0: Well, my advice for your kids who are trying to guess exactly which fields are going to be safe and which aren't is to say that we can't say for sure. I mean, do we think that being a priest or a rabbi or a surgeon or a kindergarten teacher is relatively AI proof? We do. We do, right? I cannot imagine anybody who would want AI teaching their 5-year-old. However, we don't know for sure.

0: And they're trying ideally to find something a little more and better than just an island of safety. They're like trying to find purpose and an area where they can really flourish and contribute. What I would say about anybody who wants to go, listen, I think all these fields are really different. What I would say about the arts is do your research, talk to people who have done it. Like, don't imagine it. Do some reporting, get a sense of the path forward and what the possibilities really are, because you want to be making your decision with an accurate set of information. What I would say about journalism is I'm still urging young people to go into journalism. First of all, without it, I don't want to use an impolite word on your show, but we're in trouble, let's say, if we don't have young people going into journalism. We need people to build new journalistic organizations, come up with new models. And also, what I would say about something like journalism is try. Try. Because I also know a lot of people who had like a great 10 years in journalism, then wanted to make more money and they got out. And they found that the transition from journalism to other things was really fabulous. That if you can master the kind of analytical skills, writing skills, communication skills that are required of you as a journalist, it's not that hard to do well in another area.
1: You're listening to the Sunday Magazine. I'm Pia Chattopadhyay, and with graduation season underway, I'm speaking with Jodi Kantor, the New York Times investigative journalist, is sharing her advice for new grads and anyone really needing a refresh in her new book. It's called How to Start. So, Jodi, let's talk a bit about older people listening in, because these are not just questions that young grads need to be thinking about. And you write about how mentorship is in danger and call on older folks to reestablish the idea that they need to be advocates and protectors of people who are just starting out. What's at stake here?
0: So much personally, so much at work. Yeah, I do. You know, it's funny, we've all lectured younger people about not spending time on screens, but this is what we're doing to them in the workplace, right? Remote work has become normalized over the last couple of years. We're dealing with each other on LinkedIn. There are plenty of young people who like, don't really know their managers, don't have strong relationships with them. And I'm worried about it because I'm not anti-technology at all. Like, if AI can do some of the analytical skill of the workplace, great. But I don't think relationships can be replaced with technology. You know, mentorship is how we learn. I'm sitting here at the New York Times talking to you. I am the recipient of generations of newspaper knowledge handed down to me from mentors and editors. I also think that these relationships are some of the biggest sources of satisfaction in the workplace. You know, we don't want to hate work. Maybe you have met somebody in life who is miserable at work, but otherwise happy. I have never met anybody like that. And these relationships are beautiful because they're parent-child relationships transmitted into different forms. You know, I have two, my parents are great, and I have two girls I love, but I get to have a lot more parents and I get to have a lot more children in the workplace. And that is wonderful.
1: Love that. Love that. You know, the workplace, of course, has changed no matter what field you're in. And there's a lot of stories out there about how workplaces, I'm going to put this in politely, kind of suck. Like, we hear the stories about Starbucks using a scheduling algorithm that created turbulence in workers' lives, about punishing work culture at places, at Amazon. How do you inspire people to find meaning in work when there's this underside that people are seeing that can seem so dire? I can call upon your work on Harvey Weinstein, which you've said, like, there is a through line between that story and the work world, which we're talking about.
0: Absolutely. I think it's not about false hope or reassurance. I think it's about maintaining a sense of aspiration about what work can be and fighting for your hopes and your dreams. This is a time when a lot of people feel they have to settle. They have to go with what's safe. Expectations feel very diminished right now. I get why that is. And on a temporary basis, it might be the right solution. But I still want to encourage people to reach for the moon. I want them to see how good work can be.

0: be. And what I especially don't want them to do is give up before they start.
1: I want to end our conversation with a call to action you impart to students.
0: Yeah.
1: It's simple in the phrasing, but it sounds big. And the advice is be brave.
0: Yeah, I think I would put it this way, because this is a really hard time to be brave. What I would say is that because it's chaos out there, because everything seems unstable and uncertain, and everybody's looking for stability, it's really hard to take on risk, because it can feel like the wrong thing to do. But what I want to remind people is to say that great careers are made in part of risk. You don't really get anywhere without risking something. And so I want to give you some encouragement, not to blindly leap off cliffs, but to calibrate your risks, to take careful ones, to look for the opportunities that will propel you forward, even if there's something a little scary about them.
1: Jody, it's been good to listen to you. Thank you so much for joining us. Appreciate it.
0: It's a pleasure. Take care. Thank you so much for having me. And really, good luck to everybody out there. I'm rooting for you.
1: Jody Kantor is an investigative journalist at the New York Times and the author of How to Start Discovering Your Life's Work.

0: That's Liz Cooper with the title track from her new album. It's called New Day. That's it for this week here on the Sunday Magazine. Our team is Sarah Joyce Battersby, Levi Garber, Andrea Huang, Pete Mitten, and Austin Pomeroy. Our senior producer is Howard Goldenthal. Our executive producer is Brian Colton. You can share your thoughts with us by sending an email to sunday@cbc.ca. Join me again here in 1 week's time when we will get creepy and crawly and scary and hear a case for loving the creatures that so many of us loathe. I'm Pia Chattopadhyay. Thank you for lending us your ear. Happy Father's Day to all you dads and father figures out there. Till next Sunday.
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3: Just asking. What's in the news? How's your finances? Health? Relationships? You have questions, and with the help of experts, we try and make sense of it all. Let's figure it out together. Just Asking with Saroja Coelho, the Encore Edition, is coming up right after the news.
4: From CBC News, the world is sour. I'm Neil Kumar. U.S. and Iranian delegations in Switzerland insist the door to a lasting peace deal remains open. But on the same day they launch in-person talks, the two countries seem far apart

0: on the main issues. Katie Nicholson has the latest.
1: Although briefly caught on camera together in the same room, the Iranian delegation noticeably absent as U.S. Vice President J.D. Vance spoke to reporters. Vance touted the possibility of turning over a new leaf with Iran if only it would agree to stop driving regional instability and that other big sticking point.
2: If they are willing to give up nuclear weapons ambitions for the long term, then the United States is willing to fundamentally transform our relationship with that country.
1: But Iran's president, steadfast today, saying we will not give up our right to enrichment. Katie Nicholson, CBC News, Washington.
0: An update now on Colombia's presidential race. With more than 90% of the votes counted, it appears that popular Abelardo de Espriella has won the country's presidential election with just over 50% of the vote. His leftist rival is more than 400,000 votes behind. In BC, it was another tense day for the residents of Lytton and the Lytton First Nation. The wildfire burning to the south has grown to 7 square kilometers, and more than 60 properties are under evacuation orders. All this comes 5 years after a deadly wildfire destroyed much of the communities. Alana Kelly has the latest.
3: Plumes of smoke can be seen on the hillside above the village of Lytton. The Saw Creek wildfire is burning above homes on evacuation order. Now, the weather has shifted today. Strong winds have calmed down, aiding in this firefight. This area is known to be tinder dry and hot, which is a challenge for firefighters. There are helicopters going back and forth fighting the fire by air, and there are also ground crews here. A Lytton First Nation member tells us a structure.
4: I believe 3 to 4 homes. I'm not quite sure of the other properties, like who may have lost their home, but my uncle lost his home.
3: Lytton resident Dean Adams is on evacuation alert right now, and his home was destroyed in 2021.
5: It's like we're starting all over again, like to go through it again.
3: Adams, along with some other residents, only recently returned back home to Lytton after a long rebuilding process, which is still very much underway. So there's a feeling of anxiety today, seeing the fire and having the smoke back in this community. Alana Kelly, CBC News, Lytton.
0: About a third of France is under a red heat alert as temperatures hit 40 degrees Celsius in some places. Air conditioning is not common in France. Officials have canceled trains, concerts, and sporting events. Also, multiple drownings have been reported as people try to cool off in the water. And the forecast for Monday is expected to be even hotter. A big cleanup is underway in Greater Montreal after severe flash flooding. Torrential rain from a series of thunderstorms has closed streets and damaged homes. Alexander Silberman has the details.
6: In Montreal's West Island, an unrelenting downpour quickly turned roads into flowing rivers. Some areas hit with as much as 170 millimeters of rain in just a few hours. Flash flooding filled streets, gushed into homes and businesses, and submerged cars. Emergency crews worked throughout the night to free trapped residents. Natasha Krause was stranded during the storm.
7: I'm in about 3 feet of water in the basement.
6: In the Pierrefonds-Roxborough borough, 181 people were evacuated from their homes. Jim Bass is the borough's mayor.
8: Our first order of business is to ensure that the public is safe.
6: With the cleanup underway, Environment Canada is warning of the risk of more flooding as Greater Montreal is again under a severe thunderstorm watch. Alexander Silberman, CBC News, Montreal.
0: And that is The World This Hour. For CBC News, I'm Neil Kumar.

0: And now a quick look at your overnight weather forecast for the province. In Winnipeg, we are seeing partly cloudy conditions overnight, looking for a low around 9 degrees. We have a chance of showers in Brandon with a low of 11, and a chance of showers in Dauphin as well with a low around 11 degrees. Flin Flon, a low of 10 with a few clouds. Thompson, a low of 8 with a few clouds. And on the bay in Churchill, partly cloudy conditions overnight, a low of plus 3. 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
1: Hi, I'm Saroja Coelho. This is Just Asking, the repeat edition. On this show, we take your questions about the week's news stories, and then we help you figure out

0: what it all means in your life. Today on Just Asking.
1: The FIFA Men's World Cup is the biggest sports betting event in the world. 48 teams are competing across 104 matches in the U.S., Canada, and Mexico, and sports bettors are all over it.
0: The World Cup is expected to be the biggest betting event in history. And the explosive growth of online gambling is delivering record profits to betting firms. But experts say the FIFA games are a gateway to an already growing problem of gambling addiction. This condition rewires the brain. The reward system gets stimulated. It drives compulsive behavior. The consequences can be devastating. What responsibilities do betting firms have? And is there a way to take part in the World Cup and bet without increasing your risk of gambling harm? We took your questions about sports betting. Then, in our second hour.
2: The scene has definitely opened up, and I feel like it has given Indigenous youth and Indigenous artists a lot more confidence in themselves and in their art.
0: There is a countdown. It's Indigenous Peoples Day tomorrow. We are building a stacked playlist of unmissable First Nations, Inuit, and Métis artists from across Turtle Island. Folk legends to hip-hop heavyweights, pop princesses to rockers on the res. Our panel of Indigenous music makers took your questions about Indigenous music in Canada. This is Just Asking, the repeat edition.
3: Hope you're all winning some juicy money from this World Cup.
4: The World Cup is expected to be one of the biggest gambling events ever.
5: Millions of Canadians now have a casino in their pocket. Not just once in a while, all the time.
6: The flood of gambling advertisements are supercharging gambling addiction and creating a public health crisis in Ontario.
7: People start to value how much money they're making on a particular game more so than whether or not their favorite team wins.
0: It is an exciting time to be a Canadian sports fan. Thursday saw Canada defeat Qatar 6-0 in its first ever Men's World Cup win. But then there were fans who were also, aside from the cheering and hooraying for their country's team, were taking part in gambling, which is what we're getting into today. This tournament is projected to be the biggest betting event ever. One estimate says $50 billion will be wagered on games globally. But even before this World Cup, the boom in sports betting was having a big impact on people's lives. Ontario saw a sharp rise in the province's problem gambling helpline since the legalization of private online gambling. And the new callers are largely young men. So can online sports be done safely? What is the responsibility of gambling companies in Canada, and how is gambling changing the fans' relationship with the sports that they love? We're going to field your questions on sports betting over the next hour with my two guests. Danny Funt is a journalist and the author of Everybody Loses, The Tumultuous Rise of American Sports Betting. He's also the host of the upcoming season of the CBC podcast, Understood. Alongside him, we have Spencer Murch, who is a cognitive psychologist and a researcher at the University of Calgary. You can call us with your questions about sports betting at 1-888-416-8333. Again, that's 1-888-416-8333. Danny and Spencer, welcome to the show.
8: Thank you. It's great to be here.
0: Hi there.
9: Yes, good to be with you.
0: Spencer, maybe I could begin with you. Maybe you could just help us understand what the rules around gambling advertising are in Canada right now.
8: Certainly. So this has been a really contentious topic over the last few years, because in 2021, the federal government rolled back some rules in the criminal code that required sports gambling to not be done on a single option basis. So people had to place bets in what's called parlays rather than betting on a single event, such as a Canada outcome in the World Cup. What changed quickly thereafter is that Ontario in 2022 opened up its market for private online gambling operations. And the real tension here comes from the fact that much of gambling regulation is done at the provincial level and has been since 1985, while much of advertising regulations are at the federal level. And so what's really lacking in Canada is an overarching or governing set of regulations from coast to coast to coast that address advertising specifically for gambling. And we know that this is concerning because gambling, like alcohol, like tobacco, and like cannabis,

0: cannabis is legal, but it's also addictive. And so we need to be really careful when we advertise with gambling to ensure that we're not spreading it to youth, that we're not normalizing gambling as part of enjoying sports. And for people who are in recovery from past gambling problems and addictions, we don't want to increase the risk of causing them to relapse into problem gambling.
1: I think that part is one that's really easy to underestimate. As a cognitive psychologist, you must have some insight into how advertising influences people to gamble and why they're allowed to participate that way.
0: Yeah, we've known for a couple decades that when addiction is occurring in an individual, one of the things that can happen is the world around you becomes fraught with what we call cues, visual stimuli, things that you see around you, sounds or people that you're with when you engage with the addictive product. These things become triggers that cause cravings. And so if it's alcohol or it's tobacco or it's cannabis or it's gambling, being in familiar situations or seeing an advertisement with familiar imagery or sounds that you associate with gambling can trigger a craving to gamble, even if you're currently in recovery.
1: Thanks very much for that, Spencer. Danny, I want to invite you into this conversation as a journalist who has been observing this. You're also going to be speaking about it on your podcast, Understood. When we look at sports betting, why are so many people gambling on this tournament specifically?
2: Yeah, I got a kick out of the fact that they're saying this will be a record-setting World Cup. I would guess every World Cup going forward will be a record just because of the rate at which we're seeing growth, not just in the U.S. and Canada, but across the world. As Dr. Murch said, Canada opened up a lot of single game betting in 2021. In the U.S., the Supreme Court decision that opened the floodgates happened in 2018. Even in a place like soccer-crazed Brazil, the federal government has begun regulating sports betting as of the past year. So in a lot of places around the world, this is newly available. They're innovating new ways to bet on not just who will win or lose, but just about every statistical outcome you could think of within the game. So often thousands of things you can bet on within every single game. And I think beyond that, there's just been a normalization of sports betting where it used to be something that happened in the shadows and you didn't really talk about it or make a big scene if you were doing it. And now, for a lot of people, it's second nature that if you turn a game on, you rush to place a bet.

0: Okay, so if we go forward on this, Danny, how has the legal online sports betting changed the experience of being a sports fan?
1: I think part of it is just seeing the game through the lens of gambling. It so quickly, like if you look at sports talk radio or podcasts or TV shows, even the broadcasts themselves showing the games, we've just lapsed into this way of talking about sports by way of what are the odds. So if we were to talk about, you know, how the US is doing or how Canada is doing, it would be so simple to say, the odds are surging on the U.S. to make the quarterfinal, let's say. You hear that all the time. I'm also, I think one person who said it very well for my book was Bob Costas, the legendary broadcaster, who said, it's just one more thing that makes sports less emotional and more transactional, where you're thinking about who's making or losing you money and not, I adore these players. I have national pride in these teams. This matchup is so compelling. It's just, how do I make money as quick as possible? And not to be judgmental, because I don't want to suggest there's a right or wrong way to be a fan, but I think people are right to worry if that degrades or lessens what we get out of sports, especially something as monumental as the World Cup.
0: It's really interesting. I suppose the digital piece becomes really important there, because it's not like gambling has been invented in the last few years. It's the access. It's the carrying it around in your pocket, being able to do it 24 hours a day.
1: Totally. And that's such common sense. And yet a lot of the lawmakers I speak with in the U.S. say they somehow failed to connect the dots.

0: that happened so quickly, where we went from prohibition to a race among states to legalize this. And they didn't think through how, if you have to go to a casino, or even if you're betting illegally, if you have to track down a bookie or use some sketchy offshore website, suddenly the ability to bet at any hour of the day on any game happening around the world and deposit money in an instance, that's an entirely new scenario. I was just speaking with a doctor who counsels addicts and does a lot of advocacy around the health issues with gambling, and he said, you've added an extremely addictive product to an extremely addictive device, as in our phones. So many of us have a hard time setting our phones down while we're watching a game, and now we can bet throughout the game on our phones in a style of betting that tends to lead to compulsive habits. So I don't want to sound alarmist, but I think all sorts of insightful people, including people who work at these sports books, by the way, are worried about where all this is headed.
1: Spencer, this is something that you've been observing on our side of the border here in Canada. 2022, Ontario became the first province to allow private online gambling companies to operate here. The province said that they did this to keep bettors off the unregulated market and also to make online gambling safer. The picture that Danny's painting there is quite a serious one. I'm kind of looking for some of the nuances as what this looks like in Canada, but also whether or not that idea of being present to regulate, to keep people safe, if that's actually been effective.
2: Yeah, so it's in some ways, yes, it is a good idea to onshore, we say, as much gambling participation as possible based on however much gambling you have already going on in your population. But at the same time, it's worth questioning whether the products that are here are as safe as they could be, right? So it is the case that offshore gambling through sites that are unsecured or are registered, you know, maybe in Curacao or Gibraltar or Delaware, like you may not have the same legal recourse if you deposit money with them, particularly if you deposit cryptocurrency with them, if they just decide to not pay you your winnings. Right. An offshore website could just do that. And you really don't have much ability to go after them in order to make sure that they're playing fair. When a site is legally operating in Canada, there is a bit of protection that way. It also gives regulators in Canadian provinces the ability to make certain rules. So, for example, on July 13th, the province of Alberta is following Ontario's example, and they'll be opening up their market to private sector gambling firms as well. And in advance of that, they've put a number of regulations in place requiring certain tools and consumer safety measures to be put in place on these sites if they are going to be licensed to operate legally in Alberta. So it is in some ways useful to onshore these sites and to have them legally operating in Canada, but it's also important for us to keep our eye on the ball when it comes to making sure these sites are as safe as they could be. You know, 10 years ago when I started, around the time I started in this field, somebody from the gambling industry at a conference I was attending said that the worst case scenario for unsafe gambling, even legalized unsafe gambling, would be if people could gamble on their phones 24/7 using a credit card. And it seems as though that piece of the conversation in the 10 years since has kind of fallen by the wayside. And so although we talk about certain tools like the ability to set limits or the ability to self-exclude, to put yourself on a list where then you're not going to be served gambling online from legal operators in your province, these things are useful tools, but they seem to be working around the margins, where some of the bigger changes we could be making would be things like banning credit card gambling, like the UK has done, overhauling advertising, like has been done in a half a dozen European countries over the last 5 or 6 years. Right? There are some very big topics that I think we should be broaching here.

If you're just joining this conversation, you've probably caught on that we're talking about sports gambling. Some of that's in the context of the World Cup, which is well underway. We're also talking about gambling.

0: addiction and how online sports betting or placing bets is affecting sports lovers, how it's affecting the way that people enjoy sports, how it affects the athletes, and how it affects particularly young men. We're going to get into more of that in a moment. If you would like to call with a question for my two guests, you can call 1-888-416-8333. Again, that's 1-888-416-8333. And I will share with you that while we were researching this segment, we came across so many articles about people who did not know that people in their lives were in quite as much trouble as it appeared on the surface, that this kind of gambling can happen in a way that is very difficult to track, particularly in young men, but certainly not only. And you may have people in your life that you care about. You're wondering how to talk to them about it. You don't really know how to measure this kind of thing. Maybe you don't gamble online at all, and you have questions about how any of this works and what to do to keep people around you safe. You may be someone who gambles and wants to know how to continue doing that in a way that makes sense, that is safe for you. Our two guests would be happy to answer your questions. 1-888-416-8333. You can also go online, cbc.ca/myquestion. David Ray is joining us from Ottawa. Hi, David. What's your question today for Spencer and Danny?
1: When gambling online started, thank you for taking my call.
0: Sure.
1: I have, personal family, male, who got up to $5,000 on gambling, and firmly believed what the advertising were saying, that you gamble and eventually you win. That's the message you get from these gambling sites,
0: right?
1: And so at $5,000 later, and I have to pay off the debt, I'm
0: oh, this wasn't a $5,000 win. This was $5,000 of debt that he was in.
1: Yeah, $5,000
0: wow.
1: of
0: that's
1: debt.
0: Hard. That's
1: and,
0: hard.
1: Some wins, of course, that's how it works. You get a few wins and then you think you're going to, recoup it all. But I think the thing that's wrong is that even on my own YouTube or WhatsApp or whatever I get advertising on, I get these very aggressive advertising for betting, and super aggressive, and so for every 10 aggressive advertisings that you should bet, maybe there's one that says, we're the responsible gambling association and blah blah. But by that time, young people, especially young men, in my family, the one in particular, felt that they would win it all back, and oh my God, it's like there has to be some regulation on the amount of advertising that clearly shows that this is like a fun, cool thing to do, and maybe it is, but there must be some limitations on how much money they can get from these young people. And even older people, but I'm talking about young people because that's my experience. There must be some limit that can be set so these people don't, accumulate all these losses. $5,000, $10,000 for a young person is cataclysmic for many of them.
0: David, thank you so much for calling in, because we were so aware going into the making of this hour of radio that this was a huge problem, particularly for young men. And I'm so glad to have someone call in and really speak to that in a first person experience, because you're speaking for so many concerned parents and friends and grandparents who are looking at the young people in their lives and quite concerned that they're able to participate in ways that get them into an incredible amount of debt. It seems to me that you have more than one question, so I'm going to turn to our two experts, Danny and Spencer. So first and foremost, David is really asking about some of the regulation, and Spencer, we've gotten a little bit into that, but it just sounds to me like there are promises that aren't really working. I've seen the ads that David is talking about, where one in whatever number of ads will be about how you can set measures to play safe. But I think I can understand that it feels very disingenuous.

0: side of things in order to keep things from progressing to this place where it seems like a really irresponsible system has unfolded around all of us. When it comes to the tools that are available to people, if you're in Ontario or Alberta or really any province, but particularly I call out Ontario and Alberta because they're looking at privatized online gambling right now. The number one thing that my research participants say is really important right from the start is to set limits before you gamble. So often you are required to have the ability to do that through the apps where you gamble. So to set a firm limit on what you think would be the most that you'd be willing to lose, or the most amount of time you'd be willing to spend, or the most that you'd be willing to wager overall, or the number of deposits you make. All of these limits in Ontario and Alberta and elsewhere are required by regulation to be provided to you. But the thing is, compliance with this regulation doesn't necessarily mean that the company is going to be very forthcoming with you about how to find that tool. So you may need to dig through their website a little bit in order to do it. Sometimes it's right up front. Sometimes they encourage you to do it right when you create your account, and that's terrific. But sometimes you may need to do a little digging to find those kinds of tools. As well, if you've been gambling for some time, or you've gambled just a little bit and you've decided, yeah, this really isn't for me, and I'd like to make sure that I stay away from these sites, voluntary self-exclusion is a really great option in order to make sure that you're not able to access or put deposits into online gambling accounts. In Ontario, they've just almost 4 years now after opening their market, they've just released their coordinated voluntary self-exclusion program called BetGuard, which is useful because you only sign up for one thing and it bans you from several dozen different gambling websites all at once. Alberta, ahead of their market opening up, has registered the name selfexclusion.ca, so you could do it through there for the province of Alberta. Luckily for all of the other provinces, there is only one legalized provincial gambling operator in each province, and so self-excluding through each one of those covers any legalized gambling that you might have accessible to you. But as you said, when advertising is this aggressive, and when it seems like all of the tools seem to be pointing to personal responsibility, we may question if enough is being done from the top to prevent problems from occurring in the first place and to protect population health.
1: I think one of the things that we could do in this hour is maybe workshop some possible solutions. You know, someone like David, who's worried about a young person in their life, may really like to know what to do, that instead of simply being at the mercy of advertising, or hoping that young people will opt for voluntary safeguards, you know, which is a lot to expect from very young people whose, you know, the rewards part of the brain is all firing and being stimulated. It's very difficult to unhook yourself responsibly from that.
0: Well, certainly. And the question as well is, you know, why should all responsibility fall to the individual when the people offering these products know very well that these products are habit forming, that they're addictive?
1: Nancy Rain is joining us now from Vernon, BC. Hi, Nancy. You have a question about marketing and advertising as well.
2: Yes, absolutely. I mean, if you look at other products that we're trying to discourage people from using, you know, alcohol products, cigarettes, certainly, there are strong restrictions about marketing. And what bothers me about the sports betting is when it became legal in Ontario, the airwaves were flooded across the country with nonstop advertising. And it's really, really tough, because if you like watching sports on TV, you're just, it's very, very upsetting to see continual advertising for gambling. And, you know, if you have to go and look for it and find it, that's one thing. But if it's being totally promoted as fun and exciting, no wonder we're having problems.
1: Nancy, thanks for that. I'm going to invite Danny to respond to some of what you're saying.
3: You know, I think all the concerns with this relentless advertising and the way it gives you a false impression of the odds of winning, it demonstrates how this argument that Dr. Murch was discussing about well, people want to gamble. They're doing it illegally. Wouldn't it be nice if we could convert those

0: people into legal bettors so we can tax and regulate what they're doing and offer consumer protections. In an ideal world, sure, that would be preferable to a black market. But the reality is that by allowing all this advertising and making gambling look so enticing, we've dramatically increased the number of people who are betting. I think that's undeniable. And yet the powers that be in sports and the betting business resist conceding that. It's honestly dumbfounding that that's still up for debate. I also think when we're talking about who's at risk here, for so long and even still these days, people, I think, recognize that gambling addiction is tragic and a really brutal disorder for people who suffer from it to overcome. But it's often thought about as this peripheral issue, like a sliver of the population deals with it. And that's unfortunate, but it's by no means a mainstream concern. And I think a lot of surveys are demonstrating that, for one, young men who are the target demographic of all these ads, by and large, have higher rates of gambling problems nowadays. And the other thing is, people who might not have a full-blown gambling problem in a clinical sense are showing signs of problematic gambling. So one example is, a telltale sign of a problem is what's called chasing losses, which means you lose a bet and then you quickly bet again to try to win that money back. And you often end up digging your hole, you know, the hole you're in deeper and deeper. Roughly half of sports bettors nowadays admit that they sometimes chase losses. There was also a survey done a few months ago in the U.S. that found that more than 40% of sports bettors say after losing a bet, they felt ashamed. This is much, much bigger than even at a high number, you know, 4, 5, 6% of people with a gambling problem. The idea that roughly half of people admit to those things, I think, just gives us a better sense of the scope of the danger here.
1: Thanks very much for that, Danny. If you're just joining us, we're talking about sports betting and also about gambling addiction that can be associated with that. We were speaking earlier about 2022, Ontario becoming the first province to allow private online gambling companies to operate here. We did reach out to iGaming Ontario for comment. They didn't respond to us before airtime, but their website says that all operators offer bettors the option to set limits, to say how much money they're willing to use or to lose in a day, how much they want to spend per month, how many hours they want to spend playing per day. Spencer, you highlighted some of the usefulness or lack of usefulness and impact that that can have. And we'll get into some more of that. But because that's limited to Ontario, our next caller, Mohamed Dokrat, has some questions about what that means when the advertising is still going out across the country, but there are limits in place. Hi, Mohamed. What did you want to ask our experts today?
2: Hi, thanks for taking my call. So, yeah, my issue is I live in Victoria, B.C. I used to live in Ontario. I know gambling is legal in Ontario. Why do I have to put up with seeing literally a bazillion ads every time I watch any sporting event? And not only that, the fact that they actually, when they do analysis on whether it's hockey or FIFA or whatever, you're getting the betting numbers for these companies as well. And I find it offensive that I have to listen to all this nonsense because I do not support legalized gambling in Canada. It's absolutely ridiculous. And they used to be able to block ads from the U.S. when they showed the Super Bowl and things in the past. The technology is there. Why should we be inundated with this nonsense advertising all over the place? Everything you look at, including the boards in hockey games, have these ads streaming by constantly.
1: Mohamed, you know, you're the second or third caller who has pointed to the advertising. A caller earlier was talking about how aggressive the advertising is. The pervasiveness is something that we've had in this conversation already. So you're quite right. So Danny, maybe I could turn to you. I know you're joining us from the other side of the border in the United States, where rules are quite different. But you can understand, I imagine, you know, someone from a different region feeling completely bombarded by ads when their government has opted not to allow that kind of participation in sports gambling. Is there any conversation about how ads intended for different markets might actually be affecting people in places where that's illegal?
0: That's a good question. I know that, you know, if it's a national game and there's an

had in the stadium, let's say. Everyone who's watching the game is going to see that, obviously. There's no question we're inundated. There's no question that even people in the industry worry that this is excessive. And yet, one of the things that I always remember when this comes up, and people, I think, rightfully vent about how exasperating it is to be bombarded with ads anytime you turn on a game, is a conversation I had with a woman who used to work as the head of marketing insights at FanDuel, the largest online sports book in the U.S. and a very large one in Canada as well. And she said that they did research about how customers felt about seeing all these ads. And they concluded that no matter how frustrating we find it, it has no impact on the bottom lines of these companies. As in, no one says, gosh, I can't stand seeing all these ads. I'm not going to bet with FanDuel or with one of their competitors. So there's nothing disincentivizing one of these companies from advertising so relentlessly. It'll end up just being a matter of regulation. And other countries, especially in Europe, have recognized that it's appropriate to significantly restrict ads. Some ban them outright during games. Some limit what hours of the day they can appear because they don't want kids being overexposed. I think that's in many respects the lowest hanging fruit. And a lot of other countries in the world have recognized that unlimited ads, especially when you're trying to watch sports, is a bad idea.

0: There's an interesting extra piece there about who advertises, because it isn't just advertisements. There's also endorsements. So you have exceptionally wealthy celebrities attaching their names to a product that, at least in the eyes of some of the people calling in today, are feeling that this is a really predatory form of advertising. We've heard the word aggressive more than once. And I'm just wondering how the star power plays into that, one, and two, if there's any accountability around that, if there's any flack, if there's anything coming back to those celebrities who are attaching their names to these products, that are causing harm. Danny.
1: I wish there was flack. I think there's a lot of shamelessness going on in all sorts of different respects in sports, and the greed being kind of out of control. But this is one example. I think the rules are a lot more lax in the U.S., where all sorts of star athletes and movie stars, from LeBron James, Tom Brady, and then when we're talking about actors, Kevin Hart, Halle Berry, the list goes on and on. So many have cashed in on this and are lending their star power to these companies. And I think the thing, the comparison that it brings to mind for a lot of people who've been studying this for a while is the way cigarettes used to be allowed to be to advertise, where so many TV shows were sponsored by cigarette companies, so many celebrities smoked in advertisements and made it look really cool, especially to young people. And that, I think, is the damage that this does most of all, is you see your favorite athlete or your favorite actor saying, hey, I bet you should too. And that has a real rub-off effect of normalizing this and making it seem harmless. That's why they're paid so much to star in these ads. And even if they're in an ad, but they're only saying bet responsibly, I think viewers say, oh, you know, Connor McDavid or whoever else is saying I should go bet. That's really all that comes of it.
0: Spencer, did you want to add anything to the conversation about the power of celebrity in the advertising space when it comes to sports gambling?
2: Yeah, I would add to this as well, that there's, in the example of sports, there's specifically an issue that we're seeing more and more, especially as social media makes everyone reachable, that professional athletes, not just the athletes who are endorsing these products, but all professional athletes, as well as collegiate athletes and amateur athletes, are increasingly receiving abuse.

0: vile, terrible comments on their social media feeds from aggrieved sports bettors, people who lost money because of these people's performance on the field, who then felt compelled to reach out and try and hurt that person or their loved ones. We're seeing tons of examples of this, and it's one more wrinkle to this whole issue that we're really trying to untangle right now. The other thing that I would add is, as it relates to advertising, which has been brought up, I think, by all callers so far, is that there is a bill in Canada ahead of a Senate introduced bill federally that's in the House right now to try and put together a framework addressing sports betting advertisement. But it's kind of similar to what Danny said, where if we ban sports betting advertisement, what will remain will be the ability to advertise responsibility, or the ability to advertise e-casinos and to happen to buy your ad time during a sports match, right? Viewers are smart. They know that one firm will offer gambling of different types. And so recognizing that alcohol and tobacco and cannabis and gambling are all formally addictive products, according to psychologists like me, the only way out of this is if we start to treat alcohol and gambling in terms of advertising the way that we've treated cannabis and tobacco, to have sweeping bans on advertising for these products, the same way that Italy has done, that Belgium has done, and that Spain has done, except for a fairly narrow watershed in the middle of the night.
1: Thanks so much for that, Danny and Spencer. Mohammed, thank you for that important question. There's a little bit of frustration in the answer there, which is that it clearly isn't possible to completely shut out this kinds of advertising in spite of the law that might be in effect where you are in BC or anywhere else in the country. So lots more to get into. If you're just joining this conversation, we're talking about sports betting. We're talking about the possibility of gambling addiction. There are experts who are saying that participating in this World Cup and getting excited about betting can be a gateway to a gambling problem later on. So we're just trying to wrap our heads around that. And towards the end, I'm hoping to capture some of these ideas and maybe kind of workshop some of my ideas about what we can actually do. Because there's so much overwhelm being expressed in the call from David, from Nancy, from Mohammed so far. I want to play a question from Sandra Straza, who is in Hythe, Alberta. On July 13th, Alberta is going to follow Ontario's footsteps and open its regulated markets to private online gambling companies. And that leaves Sandra with these concerns.
2: How would they make these online gambling sites safe? That I don't really quite understand. If someone has a gambling problem, they're going to go for it. How do you make it safe for them to be able to gamble?
1: Spencer, you're working out of Alberta. How is the province trying to ensure safety in the regulated gambling market?
0: So Alberta's regulations for online gambling look quite a bit like Ontario's, with a couple notable additions. And so they include things like requirements for responsible gambling training among staff who work for these sites. They're required to provide information about how these games work and what lower risk gambling looks like, how to access support services and responsible gambling tools, the ability to set limits on time and deposits. People need to have the ability to put pauses on their accounts and to sign up for voluntary self-exclusion. And they need to have things like periodic reminders to update their limit setting. The big thing that Alberta does that's different from Ontario is that while both provinces have this rule about what's called proactive detection, this is the people who offer gambling need to look at your account data, and if it looks like you're spending money in a troubling way or a way that suggests a problem is occurring for you, they're supposed to reach out to you or to take action to try and prevent further harm from occurring. In Alberta, they've provided in these new regulations very clear indications of the kinds of metrics that online gambling companies need to look at. So the specific behaviors they should be looking at, things from the account they should be looking at, tools that have been used for managing play. This provides a fairly useful backstop, because what is possible in Ontario under a regulation that doesn't specify these kinds of things

0: And what has happened in the UK, because their regulation didn't specify these kinds of things, is that when required to do proactive detection, private gambling firms realize that the system can be as simple or as complicated as they want to make it. And so, of course, for profit generating reasons, they might prefer that that system is really simple and doesn't catch a lot of people. So maybe their version of proactive detection involves checking their customer service emails once in a while to see if somebody has indicated that they have a health related gambling problem in those words, right? So then they only catch a handful of people. All of these different tools, whether they're effective or not, place the onus of harm prevention squarely on the people who are at risk for harm.
1: Right.
0: And what's really difficult there is we would prefer that problems not occur in the first place, right? We would like to do primary prevention of harms rather than to try and triage harms to prevent further harm from occurring later on.
1: What I've understood there, when we were speaking to you before the show, is that once you participate, especially if you're very young, and you participate in some of this betting, and there's a gateway effect that it can set you up for seeking that high, for seeking that that rewards, getting stimulated in that your brain gets stimulated for kind of a rewards thinking that can lead to addictive behavior later on that might be avoidable if you hadn't started quite so young. Is that right, Spencer?
0: Yeah. So the way that I would try to untangle this is to say that with addiction, we understand that a single use of any addictive product is not going to cause a full-blown addiction syndrome. That's just not really how it works. But on multiple repeated uses, we find that the use of certain products like gambling, like alcohol, like tobacco, it does what's called reinforcing. So it reinforces future use. And that just means every time you use it, it makes it more likely that you're going to use it again in the future. And we find that this is particularly strong for young people. And we find that this is, in the case of gambling, particularly strong if you experience what's called an early big win. So if the first time you go out to gamble, you win big, like really big, it kind of sets the tone. It gives you an expectation that gambling is a rewarding and exciting thing to do. And then it's pretty hard to overcome that idea later on, right? The logical part of our brain might be able to explain to us that this is a bad idea to keep doing this. But the more reward-driven lower part of our brain still says, hey, this is a really good idea. And that's what makes addiction such a many-headed beast, right, and such a hard topic to address both individually and as a society.

0: If you're just joining us, the voice you just heard is Spencer Murch, who's a cognitive psychologist. He's also a researcher at the University of Calgary. Alongside him, I have Danny Funt, who is a journalist, the author of the book Everybody Loses, The Tumultuous Rise of American Sports Gambling. We are talking about sports betting. We are talking about vulnerability to gambling. We're trying to lay down some of the ideas for helping people out if they are sliding into some kind of problem. And we will also be asking the question, how do you participate in sports betting, particularly now with the World Cup on, in a way that's healthy? Is there a way for this to simply be fun? You may have a question. You may be somebody who loves to gamble and is having a great time with this and disagree with some of what you're hearing in this conversation. You can reach us at 1-888-416-8333. Again, that's 1-888-416-8333. You can also reach us online at cbc.ca/myquestion. We connected with Francis St. Pierre in Toronto before the show, and this was his question.
1: What prompts the players themselves to be involved in, you know, something as shady as sports gambling? I mean, I know it's always existed, but yeah, I'm interested in what the psychology might be leading these athletes to really, you know, take the risk and lead them to gambling. Yeah, it's really

0: dimmed my enjoyment of watching games and, you know, just wondering. There's always that question, nagging question, like, you know, why did a player do that or that or that? Yeah, I have a lot of questions about that.
1: Danny, how would you answer Francis's question?
2: It's something we're investigating for this upcoming season of Understood for the CBC that I'm hosting, because one of the modern poster boys for an athlete getting caught up in gambling and fixing games is Jonte Porter, the former player on the Toronto Raptors who was banned for life after he was caught meddling with the outcomes of games to help him and his conspirators win a lot of money. People might say, and did say, you know, today's athletes make so much money, they would never endanger all that salary by doing something so stupid as betting on themselves. They might say, there's so many people watching sports now from every angle with replays and high D, you know, HD TV and all this stuff. It would be very difficult to get away with fixing. And I think there's just an abundance of evidence to show that's not true. For one, a lot of athletes love to gamble. And if you think about the characteristics that make an athlete a superstar or highly successful, you know, never accepting defeat, being maniacally competitive, overestimating your odds of overcoming some difficulty, all of that would be really dangerous if applied to gambling. The other thing is, no matter how much money you're making, it can be very tempting to meddle with one small aspect of a game and make you and your friends a lot of money. That's what's happened with the NBA in a couple of instances. Allegedly, guys said, you know, my team is losing. We're not playing for much as far as, you know, trying to win a championship. If I just make sure I don't get a certain number of rebounds, let's say, what's the big deal? Who's even going to notice that or care much? And we can make a small fortune doing that. I think that's very tempting. So yeah, this is a huge problem, both for the real instances and also the cynicism that it inspires, where now every time there's a strange play or a strange officiating decision, people say, aha, This is more evidence of a game being rigged by gamblers. I think that's really corrosive. And some surveys indicate that a lot of sports fans now feel that way.
1: I followed the World Cup for many, many years. And I remember a time where, you know, you would laugh a little bit because a player fell down and there was a lot of drama about, you know, and then the replay would come and they hadn't been hit at all. But the sense of distrust in players and the injuries that they have was more about some slightly bad, slightly naughty behavior on the field, but it wasn't a full-on deception. Whereas I'm certainly seeing online exactly what you just mentioned, much more cynicism about athletes, about their injuries, about whether or not a game has been thrown. Of course, the Raptors example doesn't help things at all. But it is really interesting to watch. Danny, as a journalist and as someone who's observing this a lot of the time, you'll have noticed then that when you watch a sports game today, everything that we're hearing from our callers, the gambling ads being everywhere in the stadium, the broadcasts, the commercials upon commercials, in fact, one after the other sometimes. But it wasn't always this way. Professional leagues used to be very hostile to gambling and having it be part of sports. There was definitely a separation between those things. What changed?
2: Well, you're absolutely right. They were as emphatically anti-gambling as you could possibly imagine. Less than a decade ago, the commissioner of Major League Baseball, Bud Selig at the time, said that gambling is an evil and the deadliest possible thing that could happen to sports would be the expansion of legal gambling. So to see all of the commissioners go from speaking that way to now being so aggressively enthusiastic about integrating the business of gambling with that of sports and encouraging states and provinces and all sorts of governments to allow as much gambling as possible, it's dumbfounding. It makes your head spin. And they don't offer much to justify it. So the public argument is generally that this somehow improves the integrity of sports because by being able to monitor betting and odds changes at legal sports books, you can identify if something fishy is happening and investigate accordingly. There's a lot of good reason to be skeptical of that argument, I think.

0: think the evidence suggests that legal gambling is more likely to corrupt sports than protect it. But really, from my reporting, what changed was they recognized that their most valuable asset to the business of sports are media rights, these multi-billion dollar deals to show sports. And they saw a lot of worrisome trends with viewership. People not wanting to sit through a three-hour game, especially young people, the audience aging, people canceling subscriptions to TV, cable deals, and that threatened sports. And yet sports is also so valuable now because it's one of the few things we'll watch and sit through commercials in order to watch a game live. So they were looking down the road and saying, what can we do to shore up the value of our games to broadcasters? And gambling was an obvious opportunity because gamblers watch more than twice as many games, and they watch to the ends of blowouts to see how a bet ends up playing out, even when the winner or loser has long since been decided. So the idea that they could hook their audience to an unprecedented degree and have people watching all sorts of games they never cared about because they're so suddenly excited to have skin in the game with legal bets, that was irresistible to professional sports.
1: Thanks very much for that, Danny. We reached Tina Gerard in Abbotsford, British Columbia before the show, and this was her question.
2: My son, who's a recent high school graduate, is, you know, starting into online gambling, and also his friends are as well. And what I'm seeing is that it's actually becoming a source of income for them because of the challenge of finding permanent and regular work. And I guess, like, for them, they see this as easy, fast money, which my concern is that then to enter a workforce where it's the 9-to-5 and it's not as fast and easy, how do you instill kind of this transition into a workforce when they see gambling as a fast, easy way to get money to sustain them?
1: Spencer, as someone who understands and studies cognitive psychology, I imagine you have some thoughts on Tina's question.
3: Yeah. Thank you, Tina. It's a really difficult spot to be in, but I want to be really clear that gambling, regardless of what game you're talking about, the house always wins. The odds are always tipped so that across infinite plays, the house earns infinite money. And so although some people may have the perception that they're winning at gambling, ultimately, save for a very few cases around the world, you end up at a loss. These games, right, the statistical realities of these products mean that eventually the bill comes due. And so I want to be really clear that gambling is, in the vast majority of cases, unless you are one of 10 people who finds themselves in the World Series of Poker every year, gambling is going to be a source of loss rather than gain. And it really is a difficult position that we find ourselves in here in Canada, because we've spent quite a lot of time in recent weeks talking about how fragile our economy is nationally, and within our own households, we feel that. The kitchen table economics we all face are in a very tenuous place right now. And so we may be standing back and questioning, why are we expanding gambling right now? And why is it that a handful of firms who are mainly based in Gibraltar and Curacao and Delaware, why are they walking away with 80% of the revenues from Ontario?
1: There's so much more to think about there. Sadly, we're already at the end of this hour and there is much more to say. Spencer, we kind of wanted to end on a bit of a workshop note. So I've been really thinking about some of the things that both you and Danny have been saying about spotting problematic gambling, seeing somebody chase their losses, as you described it, when they're in a deep hole and they just keep thinking they're going to win it back. And also the other side of things, holding lawmakers accountable. There was an attempt in Ontario and now in Alberta to create safe means for betting and gambling, but both you and Danny have pointed out that there are some problems in the understanding of how gambling works that is embedded in some of that law already. So if we think about helping, if we think about, you know, someone who's at home thinking about all of this, either they are inundated with the advertising and would like to hold someone accountable for it, or on the other end of things, are very worried about an individual, what would you suggest? Where can we have some action to actually take control of this situation?

0: Spencer.
1: Yeah. Yeah. Thank you so much. For an individual who's worried or annoyed by the level of advertising that they've seen in recent years, I would encourage them to get in touch with their members of parliament and their members of legislative assembly and to let them know that banning sports gambling advertisements is not enough, that these companies have too many workarounds and that there needs to be a comprehensive approach like we see in European nations such as Italy, such as Belgium, such as Spain. When it comes to an individual who's worried about their loved one and the level of gambling that that person is experiencing, it can feel really hopeless and really isolating because of the level of stigma around problem gambling. But I want to encourage you to reach out to your province's gambling helpline. So if you're in Ontario, that's called Connects Ontario. If you're in Quebec, that's called Gambling Help and Referral. Alberta Health Services has a similar one. I promise you, they are not just there to help people who themselves are experiencing gambling problems. They are there to help loved ones as well and help you find the resources that are going to give you the support you need to have those difficult conversations in the days ahead. For somebody who's trying to decide if gambling is going to be okay for them, I would say the data is very clear that online gambling, especially online casino gambling, is particularly harmful. And so if you're not currently somebody who gambles, I wouldn't pick it up. Just don't, if you don't have to do it, don't do it. Because everybody thinks that they're not going to develop an addiction. Everybody thinks that they're going to be the exception for these habit-forming products. And a lot of those people end up mistaken. If you're already gambling, I would encourage you to check out and apply the lower risk gambling guidelines. So in a particular month, make sure not to gamble more than 1% of your household income. Don't gamble more than 4 days per month, and don't gamble on more than two different types of gambling in a particular month. Spend. If you feel as though, oh, sorry, yeah.
0: No, please. A final note there is fine. I think this is so helpful for folks. Thank you.
1: I'll end it here. If you are worried about what happens when you gamble or how you feel when you gamble, if you find that you're often chasing losses or you feel very guilty about the level of gambling that you're experiencing, or you feel as though you're not in control all the time when you're gambling, please reach out to your local provincial gambling helpline. They will help you to know where to go and what steps to take next. I promise the support is out there and that help is available.
0: Spencer and Danny, we've run out of time too soon, but thank you so much for all of this. What an important topic to get into. I suspect it won't be the last time we would discuss it, but thank you for today.
1: Thank you. This was wonderful.
2: Thanks for having me.
0: Spencer Murch is a cognitive psychologist and a researcher at the University of Calgary. Alongside him, we had Danny Funt, who is a journalist and the author of Everybody Loses, The Tumultuous Rise of American Sports Gambling. And you can actually hear Danny continue this conversation. He is hosting the upcoming season of the CBC podcast Understood. That's going to be a deeper dive into online gambling and the boom that we're seeing right now. 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Again, that is the CBC podcast Understood. I'm Saroja Coelho. Just Asking is live across the country on CBC Radio 1 on Saturday afternoons, 4 p.m. Eastern, 1 p.m. Pacific. 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

Indigenous Artists Rising. You are hearing Snotty Nose Res Kids there. But there are so many sounds to get into over this next hour. We are in the countdown to Indigenous Peoples Day, and we are going to party. We are building a playlist. It could be Jeremy Dutcher or Tia Wood, Alyssa P or Zune, the artists who you

love are going to contribute to this playlist today. Now, these might be folks who embrace traditional sounds 1 minute and then just drop some crazy boom bap and it's all indigenous futurism. Today, you are going to hear Lonely Prairie Grass Heartbreakers. You are going to hear Northern Pop Princesses. You're going to hear rappers from the res. It is Indigenous Peoples Day tomorrow, and what a celebration. Just have a lean in for this.

So the voice you're hearing here, isn't that lovely? That is Sarah Kay singing Do You Think of Me? Lilting country pop. I mean, this is one you just want to sing along to. Sarah Kay is Ojibwe and Cree. She's a singer-songwriter from Thunder Bay, Ontario. She is a member of Lake Helen First Nation, and she is just one of our three music experts today. But, okay, maybe Honey and Sunsets is not your thing. For your Indigenous Peoples playlist, we got lots of variety. Maybe you want something that's a little bit more R&B or a few rap verses, East Coast style.

So this is Mi'kmaq rapper Wolf Castle. Behind me there, you've got reggae artist Jamila. She sounds so good, too. In addition to making his own music, Wolf Castle launched the only Indigenous label in Atlantic Canada. He's from Pabinot First Nation in New Brunswick, and he is also taking your questions today about Indigenous music and building that best playlist for tomorrow's celebration. But it's really impossible to define Indigenous music right now. I mean, we're in a real renaissance. There is just emergence happening everywhere, every genre, every corner of the country. And there is no single voice. There is no single experience. It's just this ongoing tale weaving in and out of each other's experiences. There's joy, there's sadness. And you've certainly heard this chapter of the tale.

0: Okay, so anybody who ever listens to me over on CBC Music knows how much I love, love, love this artist. OG Cree singer-songwriter Asen Abbey with Edge of the Earth, music that won him 2 Junos this year. I mean, you listen to this, and he is offering his heartbeat as a drum beat. I get chills listening to this, and I've heard this song like 1,000 times. Hailing from Sandy Lake First Nation, Asen Abbey rounds out this panel of music experts taking questions about Indigenous music today. You don't need to know anything about Indigenous art and music to get in on this conversation. You may just want a moment of closeness, a moment of discovery. I mean, what a wonderful way for us to just connect across the country. You might like to ask what it's like to write, to record, to tour. Maybe you want to know about the emerging record labels across the country. Indigenous-led music making is so incredible right now. Or maybe you just really love pop music, rock music, hip-hop. You just want to get in on the bands and artists that you want to add to your playlist. Asen Abbey, Wolf Castle, and Sarah Kay joining me for the next hour. You can call at 1-888-416-8333. Again, with any questions about the Indigenous music scene right now, 1-888-416-8333. Asen Abbey, Wolf Castle, and Sarah Kay, welcome to the show.
1: Hello.
2: Hey.
0: Hey, hey. All right. So the voice we just came off there is Asen Abbey, Edge of the Earth. I mean, that song just feels so incredibly optimistic. I don't know how you meant it, but it just feels like these wide open vistas of the future opportunity staring into something in the not too far off. What does the song mean to you?
2: Yeah, that is kind of you definitely hit it there. I wrote that song in Italy, of all places, where I started

0: there. And yeah, it is kind of shedding of an old self. It is hopefulness. It is, yeah, you know, I was touring and I remember having a day off and kind of walking around the city and then sitting down and kind of just taking in like the last 3 years at that point of like all the places I've gotten to go to, not like basically getting to, you know, do my dream job. If we can even call it a job, it doesn't feel like it that often. but yeah, yeah. Just like, yeah, just realizing I'm on a path getting to a place I want to get to. And that was like a crazy realization. And that's kind of where the song was born.
1: I love that idea. The shedding of skin, the emergence of something new. You can really hear that in that song. Sarah, we heard your song a little bit earlier there. You are not only a musician, you are a writer, you are a reporter, you're a radio host. Music is such an interesting vehicle to choose for telling part of your own story. Why is that a special form of storytelling?
2: Yeah, I think music has always been my number one, and everything else kind of just helped bring other stories to life and share stories in a different way. But music is so special because I feel like it's universal and something that we all can understand and feel. And there's something to be said about being able to just play music and say these messages, but not have to have the full conversation all the time. And so it's just letting the music do the talking. So music has just been kind of, my vehicle in connecting with people, which is the best part about all of this.
1: Wolf Castle, you got to get in here as well. Indigenous rap and hip hop. I mean, it's an explosion right now. We heard Snotty Nose Rez Kids there, but the list is long. I mean, Hallucination, JB, the First Lady. I wonder what you think it is about hip hop, about this genre that is resonating with Indigenous artists like you.
3: Oh, you know, it's so easy to just like slip into that genre because like it touches the soul, right? Hip hop is a very autobiographical kind of genre. Historically, it's like one of the best ways to tell your story and really represent where you're from. And what I love a lot about hip hop is how accessible it is as a genre, where all you really need to start is a beat with you could make with your hands hitting a table, and you just need to write, you know, like you don't need instruments. And the reason I say that is because that was my entry point into being a musician. You know, I was not an artist. Like I wasn't a musician from a young age. I couldn't play any instruments or do anything at all, but I could write. So, you know, it's super accessible. And, you know, there are a lot of challenges in a lot of communities and lack of access to certain things, like, you know, like music lessons are out of the question for me as a kid and many other things. So, you know, I just love how accessible and fun hip hop can be, because not only can you represent where you're from, but you can also just write songs to make your friends laugh, you know?
1: Thanks so much for that. Wolf Castle, Sarah Kay, and Ace and Abby. The three of you actually all kind of know each other, as folks tend to on this scene. So do feel free to just jump in. We're going to have a bit of a messy bedroom chat today instead of a standard question, answer. I kind of think of this as our music party. I am so thrilled to have all three of you here. If you're joining from home or in the car, wherever you are, you can call and speak to any of these wonderful music experts, music makers. It doesn't matter what your question is. You might just be looking for your next great summer listen. We have a playlist of music to play for you today. You may have a favorite artist. Maybe you love The Weeknd, or you love Jessie Reyez, or you're just looking for someone, something similar to the songs you already love, and you've never really had a chance to get closer to Indigenous music and Indigenous art. It is a renaissance right now, discovery without end. Give us a shout, 1-888-416-8333. Again, with your questions about Indigenous music, the Indigenous scene, or recommendations for your playlist, 1-888-416-8333. Wolf Castle, we were just talking about the hip hop scene, and I want to throw on something that actually Sarah Kay recommended to us already. So we're going to get into some of the music here. This is Big Tones, an Indigenous rapper based out of Saskatchewan. A little bit of the latest single here. This is Things Get Easier.

0: things get easier from Big Tones. I love that little Outkast moment there. So fresh, so clean. Sarah Kay, maybe you could tell us a little bit about why this music is resonating with you right now.
1: Yeah, well, Big Tones, I want to start with off by saying, is probably one of the nicest human beings I've ever met. So when you're listening to him, it feels like a big hug, and he is just a big warm hug. And so we met back last year doing CBC Reverie, and we had some time to collab together, and I was creating hip hop music and writing with him. And so I was going outside of my comfort zone, and I was getting to explore this genre a lot more. And I just feel like he does such a good job at kind of bringing an old school into like today. And I just feel like the topics that he's talking about just resonate so heavily with me, and I feel it. And I just know that everything that he's writing comes from his heart, and he takes it so seriously because he wants to be that role model for Indigenous people, for Indigenous youth. And so I'm so proud to like call him a friend and say that I know this talented musician, and I can't speak highly enough about him because he's just so great.
0: There's something about the old school vibe in that track as well, which is just so fun and familiar right away. And then all of a sudden you've got this artist that you may not have discovered before telling you his story. Cora Wolseley is joining us from New Brunswick and was looking for a recommendation. Now, Cora, did you just have that music in your ears, the Big Tones?
2: Yeah, I did. Yeah, took notes.
0: You did. So yeah. Snotty Nose Res Kids is already on your playlist, and you are looking for other recommendations. Is that right?
2: Yeah, I mean, I just, every time I listen to them, I just want more. And I also just kind of want to know, like, how we can get artists like that just pumping out more music, like, it more funding, like, I don't know, I just want more of it.
0: That's great. I love that you're asking that question. So I'm going to split it into two. First, let's go playlist hunting. Wolf Castle, get in here. Someone who's listening to lots of hip hop and rap and genres. Yeah, let's go.
3: Yeah, and you call from
2: Wolf
3: New Brunswick,
2: Castle,
3: right?
2: You are on my list.
3: Yeah, New Brunswick. Hey, I'm in Fredericton. I'm in Freddy.
2: Oh, I know it.
3: Hey, listen, if you're looking for more hip-hop music, obviously I was gonna plug myself because that's what rappers gotta do, but I would recommend, there's an artist I really love out of Toronto who's emerging called Widase. Is W-I-I-D-A-A-S-E-H, Widase. Really great lyricist, super awesome tracks, and I really, really love what he's putting out. Also a huge fan of, City Natives. They got Beats on there. That's another rapper from there. There's Todd, who was formerly known as Shift from the 902. And I could probably keep going if you let me.
0: Cora, if that's going too fast for you, don't you worry. We're going to try and put together a playlist and connect it. So we'll try and figure out how we're going to share this music with folks, because you might not be in a place where you could just write all of that down in one go. Wolf Castle, thank you so much for that. I mean, the scene is really, really diverse. I'm wondering how Hallucination is sitting with you.
3: Hallucination? Oh, yeah. I mean, they're an incredible group, right? And you know, I remember listening to, you know, like, they changed names, right? They used to be a Tribe Called Red. I remember hearing that music, you know, 10 years ago, and feeling so amazed and seen, really, because that kind of representation, you know, they kind of shot up and everybody knew about them forever. And it was just something I'd never seen before, growing up on a reserve and having no real visibility. I like to joke that, like, the only media representation any Indigenous people had when I was a kid was the movie Smoke Signals. That movie that was on a VHS tape in probably every reserve across Turtle Island. So it was nice to have even more stuff.

0: And it's been incredible the last decade watching the Hallucination, you know, continue to push forward music and create a new genre. It's quite incredible to watch and very inspiring.
1: Well, Cora, we're going to rifle through our crates for a minute and try and find that. We're going to play a little bit of the track Land Back. This is for you, Cora, a little bit of Hallucination.

0: just a little bit of Land Back from the Halusi Nation. You just heard Wolf Castle talking about that music. Cora, you're still on the line. How's that landing with you?
1: Oh, I love hallucinations. Yeah, absolutely.
0: Okay.
1: Hey, can I do one more shout out? And if anybody has any recommendations for this also, I'd love to hear it.
0: Go for it, Cora. We love a music lover today.
1: Oh, nice. Well, so Tinge is also so totally different
0: yes.
1: style. But
2: oh, yo. You know,
0: okay, so for the folks for the folks that don't know Tinge, Sarah, maybe you could just tell us a little bit about who they are and why you're screaming yes.
3: I got to see Tinge in Winnipeg, and it was such a good live show. And I want to say that they do like a mixture of a few things, and they're like indie, they're rocky, they've got a little like edge to them. So I feel like they do such a good job at influencing a bunch of these different genres. I just can't speak highly of them more highly because they're also so great. I'm like, I'm just so happy. I'm like, oh right, this person and this person. So there's so much.
0: Well, thanks so much for that, Sarah. And Cora, thanks so much for being so enthusiastic. I hope we put a few things on your playlist for the summer. If you're just joining us, we are just having fun for the next 45 minutes. It's Indigenous Peoples Day tomorrow. It is a time of celebration, and we really just wanted to introduce folks to as much music as we could. If you would like a recommendation or you have questions for our three fantastic musicians joining us in this conversation, 226-758-8924. That's for a text message, 226-758-8924. If you want to hang out with us live, we would love to hear from you, whatever your question is about the exploding Indigenous music scene right now. 1-888-416-8333. Again, that's 1-888-416-8333. We have Praveen joining us right now. Hi there, from Brampton, Ontario. Praveen, how do I say your last name?
4: It's a big one. It's a tricky one. Nandagiri, you can say that.
0: Thanks. Okay, great. Praveen, what's your question for our music panel today?
4: The sounding of some of these Indigenous music I heard in some of the movie shows, especially the Longmire Netflix series, I was kind of fascinated with the non-English, you know, the lyrics and the soundings of some specific instruments that they use. I was kind of fascinated, but I don't have the knowledge of the artists and where to look for. Just to give you a little background, like I listen most of the times to pop music. The Weeknd, Bruno Mars, Katy Perry, and earlier I used to listen Backstreet Boys and Britney Spears, things like that. But what I'm looking for is some inspiring Indigenous music that gives me a knowledge of these their tradition, their cultures, and the different instruments that they use, you know, if you understand what I mean.
0: Absolutely, we understand what you mean. Praveen, stick with us. So I'm going to pass you first and foremost to Ace Nabi, who took home two Junos this just in March, and has just, you know, just produced a prolific amount of music in the last few years. Ace Nabi, as you're listening to this wish to get closer to the music. So Praveen likes Bruno Mars, likes pop music, and I'm thinking maybe of love.
5: Yeah. I got a few off the top of my head.
0: Awesome.
5: When he said the list, that list of

0: off over the last, like, man, the last year has been doing so much work, and like she's just kind of everywhere right now. So yeah, that's such a good list to start.
1: Okay, so Praveen, we're going to play you a couple of tracks, but first I want to tell you a little bit more about Love, because Ace Navi, you're absolutely right. She has come out of nowhere, and what a voice. I mean, just an absolutely wonderful singer. You put on your list the track Mama. So we've got a bit of that, but I wanted to invite you to talk a little bit about the track. Maybe I'll just tell folks at home. She is a Cree singer-songwriter. She's from Poundmaker Cree Nation in Saskatchewan. The sound here is a little different from anything we've really heard in the playlist so far. A lot of R&B, a lot of neo-soul. Wow, the neo-soul scene in Saskatchewan is big anyway, but she is carving out a really special place for herself as an Indigenous musician. Ace Navi, why did you choose the song Mama?
0: Well, that's actually how I was introduced to Love. Like, I think, like, Love had this bit of a viral moment when that video came out. And it was just, like, her standing in this field singing this song. And, like the grass was just kind of blowing. And it was just very, very, like, ethereal looking. But then she started to sing. And it was kind of just like, okay, all right. It was just really fresh and really refreshing. And so I just started following her journey. I was just like, it was just really cool to see like Indigenous artists, like, you know, moving their way into that pop world and like just doing it really well. And yeah, the track itself, you know, she's talking about like, you know, motherhood, and, you know, that's such a beautiful thing for especially musicians. And, you know, like it's such a trying to balance like a personal life and music is such a difficult thing to do. Mm-hmm. See her doing it is kind of pretty inspiring.
1: Well, why don't we sink into the sounds of Love? Praveen, I know that you're looking for some faster pop tracks. This one is a little slower, but just to, like, wait for this voice. Here we go.

0: That's just so pretty. That's Mama. The voice there is Love. Just a wonderful, wonderful songwriter. Singer-songwriter. Okay, but Praveen, I promised you also some beats. I'm just gonna see if we manage to get some Sebastian Gaskin. Unfortunately, not. We're gonna keep looking for that before the end of the hour because he is a really fantastic artist. Thanks so much for hanging out with us. I'm gonna go to Wolf Castle for a second on this one because Tia Wood has just turned like quite a big corner in her music. So she has been, you know, she comes from a singer-songwriter family. She is Saddle Lake Cree Nation. She's from Alberta, Plains Cree, Coast Salish too. And she started out with a lot of really traditional Indigenous storytelling, a lot of really traditional sounds in her music. And then she left Saddle Lake, went to the big bright lights of LA, and there's been like this incredible convergence in her sound. I'm wondering if you're hearing what I'm hearing there.
1: Yeah, I love the convergence, right? I mean, one of the best things about Indigenous music is kind of how we mix those two things together, right? Like the traditional and the modern. And I think like another thing too that people might forget when thinking about Indigenous music and listening to it is traditional kind of sounds like it's stuck in the past or far away, but that is the complete opposite. Like if you listen to Indigenous music across Turtle Island, across and beyond that, you hear that like traditional sounding music is just a continuation of a rich, vibrant culture that already has existed and is still evolving, right?
0: Yeah, absolutely. Okay, here's a little bit of her latest. And I just want to say, Tia Wood, making history, she is the first Indigenous woman to sign to Sony Music, which is huge. Here's a little bit of her track, Stimulated.

0: Okay, Praveen, I wonder how that one's landing with you. Tia Wood with Stimulated. Is that inching a little closer to some of the sound that you might add to your playlist? Oh, I don't know if we've still
1: absolutely.
0: Got... Oh, yeah?
1: Absolutely, yeah, absolutely. Yeah.
0: She's got quite a voice, eh? I don't know if Praveen can hear me, but maybe I'll just turn it back to our three guests. No worries there at all, Praveen. Thanks so much for calling in with your request. Anyone who's listening, that was Praveen joining us from Brampton and asking about the songs to listen to right now, was saying that he likes Bruno Mars and some others. Asanabi had recommended this artist.

0: Ace and Abby. He's got such a cool voice, eh? That's Sebastian Gaskin we're listening to. What is it about this voice, this artist, that made you recommend him?
1: I don't want to say nepotism, but he's a really good friend of mine. No, but he's a really good friend of mine.
0: Let's call it community support.
1: He's just wildly prolific, and like true. It's crazy because I've like he can kind of navigate his way through almost every genre. Like he was showing me like a little country demos he was working on, and I was like, man, yeah, like he can bop around and like. But I've worked with him a couple of times and I've just seen him in the process. And like, man, he's just such a prolific songwriter and great guitar player and great singer. And yeah, the ability to just be able to genre jump the way he does is not a skill that everybody possesses.
0: That's really true. I've heard really, like, really fast, hard, biting music from him, and then these really like soft, really touching pieces of music. So you're right about the incredible range there. If you're just joining us and you're listening to this playlist, this throw it all together, throw it down listening session that we're in the middle of, you can join us on the air and ask about Indigenous music in Canada. As you can hear, there is no single genre, there is no single experience. We got so many stories, so many sounds at the table. I have three artists with me in this conversation: Wolf Castle, Mi'kmaq rapper and producer. You just heard the voice of a Juno Award-winning OG Cree singer-songwriter, Ace and Abby. And of course, we also have Sarah Kay with us, who is a writer, who is a radio host and also a singer. We are listening to their music. We are listening to music that they love. You can join us at 1-888-416-8333. Again, that's 1-888-416-8333. Henry Baker is joining us from Castleman, Ontario. Hi, Henry.
2: Hello.
0: Hi there. So you're getting in on our music party. What did you want to ask our music panel today?
2: Well, I'm classically trained, and I'm wondering, and I enjoy choir vocals, choir singing, and so on. I'm wondering if there's any Indigenous artists that are classically trained, or even if they're not classically trained, but they maybe compose songs that would draw on

0: traditional sounds like throat singing or even the song that we just heard on the radio. It's very portable, you know, like it really could be sung in many different kinds of ways. I'm just wondering if you might know of any indigenous artists that might have that kind of experience and have scored some songs that could be used in a choir.
1: Oh, those are that's a lovely question. So we're going to get into more than one person. Sarah, I hear you wanting to elbow in there. Please jump in.
2: Well, I think the first person that comes to my mind right away, and I do want to honor them, is Chris Dirksen. I had the privilege of meeting Chris when they came and played at with the Thunder Bay Symphony Orchestra, and I was working with that organization at the time, and they do such a wonderful job at kind of incorporating our sounds and our stories, but also bringing that classically trained ear to it. So a cellist, I think, originally. So I think that's someone that you should dive into and explore. And it's sadly we have lost them in this life. And so I think the special thing is that their music will always live on. And I think that's why I wanted to say that first and foremost before we kind of touch on anybody else.
1: Sure. You know what? We're going to throw on some music from Chris Dirksen. Henry, if you don't know this composer at all, Chris Dirksen is a Cree cellist, was a Cree cellist, passed away very recently in a car accident, and is just being celebrated and remembered. You can hear, as Sarah speaking, just what the weight of that. This one is War Cry.

0: There's no way to get in on this music without actually almost feeling like you're injuring it. That is Chris Dirksen, War Cry. Absolutely beautiful composition. Sarah, now that we actually have that in our ears, Henry looking for indigenous composers to discover. Wow, there's just so much in this, right? We've got so many different cultures, traditional sounds coming together so beautifully. I'm wondering what you hear in this that touches you.
1: Thank you. I feel like for me, there's a longingness. There's like this anticipation that creeps up on you. And I feel like I'm sitting somewhere and I'm picturing like land, and I'm picturing like this fusion of feelings and sounds. So I feel like this song is such a good example of bringing together all of those feelings in a way that one doesn't overtake the other.
0: Yeah, it's really emotional music. That's Chris Dirksen joining our summer playlist. Henry, I want to offer a different composer, more in the direction of opera. Wolf Castle, I'm thinking that maybe because the artist I'm about to speak to is an East Coast artist, I imagine you already know who I'm going to mention. I was thinking about the music of Jeremy Dutcher, and I'm wondering how Jeremy's music, what's meant to you?
2: Oh, yeah. And you know what? I was going to recommend if you were going to ask me.
0: So, great. Perfect. Of course, right? I read your mind.
2: Yeah. Of course. Yeah. Jeremy Dutcher, amazing, holistic way, classically trained musician.

0: Also, you could argue musicologists and doing a lot of work for language preservation. Like, Jeremy, as a lot of people know, released a record that was all about, his traditional language of Wolastoqiyik, and it was just, and it's just an amazing kind of project, right? Because it was classical music, modern sounds, but also inspired by these really old recordings on, I don't know, like photographs or whatever, of ancient, like just like older songs, like they were a century old, right? And the last thing you want is for that stuff to be forgotten about or be erased. And Jeremy did an incredible thing by bringing that to the present and not recontextualizing it, but just, making sure that we didn't forget about that, and we still remembered that language. And that was certainly a mission Jeremy had with that first record. And he's continued to just make amazing, inspiring music. And yeah, just, really inspiring, really
1: Henry,
0: inspiring.
1: if I could come back, thanks so much, Wolf Castle. Henry, if I could come back to you, I'm just wondering if you've ever heard of Jeremy Dutcher before.
2: I think I've heard of him, but not, that's about it.
1: Okay, hold the phone because I'm gonna play you Skitch Inuwikuk, which is really, really beautiful. Jeremy is a classically trained tenor. I mean, this is a voice that I think is just one of the finest in the country. And listening to a full album, as Wolf Castle was just kind of describing, is actually really an experience. You want to turn the lights low. You want to just sit and resonate with this music and do nothing else. This is not multitaskers music. This is for communing. Just listen to this. We're having a teeny tiny problem firing that piece of music, but our technical producer, Will, is on it. Here we go. This is Skitch Inuwikuk from Jeremy Dutcher.

0: I mean, that voice is just something else. Ace and Abby, I see that you're nodding there as the music kind of washes over you. When you listen to Jeremy, what are you hearing there?
1: Yeah, just so much spirit, you know, like I think to echo what Wolfcastle said, yeah, like he just put so much work into that revitalization and kind of breathing this contemporary sound into it. Yeah, you know, I've had the pleasure of like, you know, becoming friends with Jeremy and being able to like see him perform these songs in different parts of the world and just see how it impacts, you know, like I think we were all the way in like Denmark at like the Tonder Festival, and he was just, to see the impact of these songs and for them to still carry the same weight like so far away from the places they were born. Yeah. And it's so beautiful to see. He really carries that fire and just kind of carries the ancestors with him, you know, like and he's just a lovely human too.
0: Yeah, I've also seen Jeremy Dutcher live, and it's an experience. It really is. The other piece there is how much language protection and renewal there is in that music, which Ace and Abby, I know that has been important to you. And Sarah and Wolfcastle, I'm guessing, you know, what language Indigenous music is in, and that all of that resonates. So that's probably feeling like it's part of that historical capture, that sense of building community. Ace and Abby, I see you nodding, and I wonder how you're sort of thinking about music's role in preserving history and also preserving, connecting, and growing language.
1: I mean, at the heart of it, that's what music does. I mean, it's like, I don't know, it's been really kind of beautiful to see so many different artists from across Turtle Island kind of take that and

0: and uphold that. You know, like when we were talking about classical music too, like another thought that I had was like Diantha Edmonds, who does that really beautifully as well. She kind of takes these orchestral arrangements and adds like a nooktatuk in it. And she just won the Juno for, I think, like contemporary classical composition of the year, I believe. And yeah, like I kind of dove into the music recently because I met her in an elevator in Halifax, like I want to say like a month ago. Like I walked into this elevator and she was just there in this like gorgeous shimmery gown and like these like sealskin earrings and I was just getting there and like I was just kind of all kind of frumpy coming from the airport and then like we're in the elevator just the two of us and she kind of just like she gets out first and she walks by and she's like I'm a big fan and then we and then I was like wait who are you and we got to chat for a while. Yeah, it's like yeah, just like these really, you know, really humble people doing such incredible things. Diantha, Jeremy, and this, you know, just doing the work because they have to and not because like anyone's asking them. And so to see that kind of rise to the surface and for them to kind of get their flowers, it's like been a really kind of beautiful thing and something I really, yeah, you know, it's really beautiful to see here in Canada, because like I've been across the world now and kind of had spent time with different Indigenous cultures and kind of see like, you know, I feel like we're there's still so much work to be done, but I see that we're kind of further along than other places for sure.
1: You know, as someone who's not Indigenous, music has been this incredible way to encounter all of that culture that you're speaking about. You know, I arrived at CBC Music. I'd been overseas for a number of years, and I wasn't practiced at speaking the titles, the artists' names, and over time, it's been, you know, 6 years now. The music sings those words to you. Even the ones that are in English are inviting you into a whole world view and into new histories. I just found it such a wonderful way to normalize my neighbors' experiences and lives and language and the way that where the language sits in their mouths, how percussive it is, how beautiful it is, where it turns into poetry. So I really hear you on that. And I mean, the humility in some of the artists that you've just been describing is absolutely palpable. Henry, thank you so much for taking us down that avenue. Jill Jonette is joining us now from Winnipeg. Hi, Jill. Jill, are you on the line? Can you hear me?
2: I'm excited to
1: Hey.
2: be online.
1: It's
2: Yes, I can hear you. I'm so excited.
1: what is your question for our panel? We're excited you're here too.
2: I'll start with a very short preamble. Winnipeg is a city with a really strong Indigenous presence, and I am a 50-year-old or almost 50-year-old woman. Growing up, Indigenous music was not really present in my lifestyle. And I am so happy to be able to experience Indigenous sounds and Indigenous art. I just want to give a shout out to a couple of people and ask about how can we continue to promote Indigenous youth and Indigenous artists in continuing to share all of the wealth of their knowledge and talents. And I need to mention Andrew Balfour. I need to mention, if you're speaking of different Inuktitut languages, Alicipe, Chris Dirksen was absolutely one of them. William Prince is a person I want to bring out. But how do we help younger artists
1: Great
2: in
1: question,
2: finding a
1: Jill.
2: path?
1: Sarah.
3: Thank you for mentioning Andrew Balfour as well. I've actually had the opportunity. He was the conductor for one of my shows before. So awesome human being. And I think the biggest thing with supporting and getting those younger generations involved in something that I have had the privilege in doing is just ensuring that artists like ourselves are also engaging with those youth. And I've had the opportunity of like visiting community, showing up in community, taking the time to kind of tell our story with them. I think that's really important. And I think it's a matter of just like ensuring that these kids know that they have their space and their place in this industry and that their voices are needed, especially now. And I think, yeah, it's in all a lot of our duties as artists to just, yeah, keep inspiring those younger generations. And I like to think that Tristan and Anishinaabe are great examples of how they

0: they do that in what they're doing every day. So they incorporate the community around them, and I think that's so important. And I just think it's a matter of, yeah, showing up at the shows when they put them on, and making sure that we're there to show them that if they're ready to put themselves out there, we're cheering them on in that journey.
1: Thanks for that, Sarah. Jill, because you mentioned her, we are going to throw on some Alyssa P. And Wolf Castle, I imagine, just briefly, for anyone who hasn't discovered her, I'm sure you've heard the cover album that she put out, Inuktitut. I have a cut from that, which is a cover of a Cyndi Lauper song. And I'm just wondering, you know, as someone who also does a lot of reinvention in your music, the way that she reinvented this song is kind of cool.
2: Yeah, it's so cool. I mean, you want to speak about a different genre, but like a similar situation of like Jeremy Dutcher, right? Is an approachable way to, you know, get people listening to maybe a record that is all in her traditional language, is to kind of reinvent or reinterpret songs that everybody knows. So I think it's a beautiful thing that she chose to do that. And it's cool because you recognize the melody. So you can kind of understand what she's saying anyway. So yeah, it's such a cool record for that reason.

0: a cover of Cyndi Lauper's Time After Time. That's Alyssa P. from her album Inuktitut. Wow, I just love that album. Cover songs can be really hit or miss, but I feel like almost everything on that album is a hit. Jill, thank you so much for that. Dan Miller, you are our last caller for the day. Salt Springs Island, British Columbia. What is your question for our panel today?
1: Actually, I have a recommendation.
0: Go for it. Oh, you're a DJ, I'm reading.
1: Yes.
0: What's your recommendation?
1: Wesley Hardesty, who's performing here on Salt Spring, also a living here, but he's a Indigenous fiddler, and part of our Indigenous Peoples Weekend celebration we're having all weekend long here on the island. And, oh, I just wanted to throw in there, we play a Snobby really on the morning show on the community radio station here, and my first love is hip-hop. I do Friday night hip-hop show. So I love to play Sonny Nose Rez Kids and been supporting Indigenous rappers for many years. But yeah, Wesley Hardesty is my tip for today.
0: Thank you.
1: I know as a real guy, you probably...
0: I'm so sorry, Dan. Your signal is breaking up a little bit there. But thank you for putting Wesley Hardesty on our list. We don't have that music, but we will definitely add it to our playlist after this show. If you're just joining us, this has been a big playlist. I want to make sure, Sarah, to give you a chance to play one who I really also love. You wanted to put on people's playlist a cut from Wyatt C. Lewis. I think we have Sundog. And you were thinking that this would be a great one for the summer.
2: I love Wyatt. So anything by Wyatt, you'll fall in love with it.

0: that brings us to the end of this really wonderful conversation with Ace and Abby, with Sarah Kay, with Wolf Castle. All three of you, thank you so much for being part of this listening party, and good luck to all of you. Have a wonderful Indigenous Peoples Day tomorrow.
1: You as well.
2: Malalian. Thank you.
1: Miigwech.
0: I have been chatting with Sarah Kay, an Ojibwe and Cree singer.

songwriter and journalist, Wolf Castle, a Mi'kmaq rapper and producer, and also label lead at Castle Records with a ton of different artists you want to check out. And Ace Navi, who is a Juno Award-winning OG Cree singer-songwriter and just dropped a beautiful new album called Timelines. Oh, that's another real heart-on-your-sleeve kind of album. Folks, we want to close this out with a final hit for your Indigenous Peoples Day playlist, and we chose this one from The Resilience. Okay, so that's it for this edition of Just Asking. Our show is produced by Brianna Goss and Theo Van Busicom. Huge thank you to Will Yar, who has scrambled in the background looking for all that music. Liz Mendez and Chuck Molgat are screeners. Production assistants from Andrew Roberts. Senior producer, Yemri Tuskutadesa. And I'm Saroja Coelho.

Folks, I just got to mention to you, you want to check out the Powwow Step Party. It's on Reclaimed. We took this song from their big playlist. Reclaimed is a fantastic place to continue this discovery of music. Have a wonderful Indigenous Peoples Day tomorrow. Thank you for your wonderful, rich questions about music and culture. I hope tomorrow is a wonderful day of celebration and discovery. We've had so much fun hanging out. We'll see you next week.

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0: Good evening. I am Ifeachi Wetelu, and tonight we are celebrating National Indigenous Peoples Day with a special lineup of CBC programs dedicated to Indigenous stories, voices, and culture. Our regular weekend schedule will be back next week, but for now, enjoy.
1: Hey there, I'm Matea Roach. Welcome to Bookends. The show, it isn't easy being a dad. It might be hard to put the experience into words, but a new poetry collection does just that. And later on, we're revisiting Eleanor Wachtel's conversation with the late graphic novelist and filmmaker Marjane Satrapi. When it comes to books, Jordan Abel doesn't just write, he creates. You could say he's like a literary DJ, looping, cutting, and fading his own words, other people's words, artwork, documents, and more to create these remixes that will give you some kind of fresh perspective on language, art, and representation of Indigenous peoples past and present. Jordan Abel's newest release is a collection of poetry called Dad Era. It touches on themes similar to his previous five books, but as the title suggests, it's going in a bit of a new direction. Jordan Abel is a Nisga'a writer who's won both the Griffin Poetry Prize and the Governor General's Award for Fiction, and I'm so pleased to have Jordan joining me today from our studio in Edmonton. Jordan, welcome to the show.
2: Hey, thank you for having me.
1: So at first glance, I would say Dad Era looks a bit autobiographical. It's addressed to your daughter, but there are a number of different ways one could read this book. Can you describe this book for readers?
2: Sure. This is a book that asks the question, how do we begin?

0: important to talk about Indigenous parenting. What does Indigenous knowledge look like? And also, you know, what does it mean to focus on Indigenous joy in particular when talking about fatherhood? And it's a work that, as you say, is addressed to my daughter. It's a collection of poetry that I think is really quite funny and maybe even charming at times.
1: Yeah, you mention on page 64, there's this line that says, "Did you know I wrote 5 books before this one and not one of them contained a single laugh?" Why have this kind of funny twist in a book of poems about fatherhood?
0: Yeah, well, you know, so maybe I'll start by saying it's true. My previous 5 books contain exactly 0 laughs, and I think that's a problem. it's a problem for me because I think I'm a really joyful, you know, and humorous person, and I really, you know, like my previous books, and I think they're great. And also, you know, I don't think they entirely capture who it is that I am as a person. And so I was really interested in trying to move towards writing that I felt would really accurately represent who I am. And also, you know, one of my previous books was a memoir called Nishka that's about the afterlives of residential schools. And, you know, it's a really serious book, and it's hard to make that subject funny.
1: I want to ask actually about the relationship between Dad Era and some of those previous works that you're referencing.
0: Sure.
1: Because in the acknowledgments, you say that the idea for Dad Era grew out of your 4th book, Nishka. How did that happen?
0: Yeah, so Nishka, you know, as I mentioned, you know, is this book about the afterlives of residential schools, and it's about my relationship with the historical violence that ripples outwards from residential schools. And in particular, it's about my grandparents on my dad's side, and it's about my dad and my mom, and about how intergenerational trauma moves from one generation to another. And when I was writing that book, one of the themes, or, you know, one of the through lines in Nishka is about my dad's work as an artist. It's about the art that he created, and also it's about how I engage with that art and create new art out of my dad's art. And so that particular thread is one that continues forward into Dad Era. And Dad Era is kind of a sequel in some ways to Nishka. You know, of course, you don't have to read Nishka to understand Dad Era or anything, but it does pick up on that particular thread. So in this new work, I'm working with my dad's art again. I'm rethinking it, revisioning it, reimagining it, spending time with the shapes and contours of his work. You know, I had started, you know, some of this work in Nishka, but, you know, had felt it was unfinished.
1: And when you say spending time with your father's art, we see actually that art in the book. We see traditional art. We see some photos as well. And then we see, like, around these images, sometimes lines of poetry kind of weaving their way around the border of the image. I found myself tilting the book or tilting my head reading. What story did you want to tell with images there?
0: So the pieces that you're talking about in Dad Era, in the way I can describe them is that, at least as they begin, there's these shapes of my dad's art, and then there's some photographic elements, and then there's some kind of textual elements, and there's these tiny kind of strings of text that run alongside and in relation to my dad's art. And I was really interested in creating this this layer of text that runs through the book that the reader will encounter as an image first. And then, you know, if they're going to, you know, zoom in, or if they're going to look closer, they can, you know, see there's this kind of ribbon of text that runs through each image, like a through line there that moves throughout the entire book. And it's kind of like a sub poem, or, you know, a poem that's

0: maybe under the surface of the other poem?
1: This is a book, obviously, so much about fatherhood.
0: Yes.
1: Why write about that right now?
0: Well, the answer for me is just very personal. Five years ago, well, I guess almost 6 years ago now, I welcomed my daughter Phoenix into the world. And, you know, that was actually a life-changing experience for me. My life actually changed. And, you know, I think part of my life is my writing life. And, you know, when I went to think about my own writing, and in particular, when I went to think about Nishka and my writing about intergenerational trauma, my writing about indigeneity, my writing about the afterlives of residential schools, I really, you know, started to think like, oh, wow, like my thinking on this has changed a bit. You know, I still feel all of the things that I did before, but also now I'm in this position where I have to explain indigeneity. I have to explain like, you know, urban indigeneity, maybe in particular, to my daughter at some point. And that really kind of made me think about how to do that. And that, you know, that thinking also led me to think all of these other things about what it means to be human, you know, what it means to exist in this world, you know, in a kind of general sense. And so, you know, all of these things, I think there were all reasons why I decided to write about my experience of fatherhood.
1: Mm. Jordan, we've mentioned your father's art is present in this book.
0: Yeah.
1: And you write about him, but you write about him mostly discussing his absence in your life, the sort of lack, I guess, of fatherly guidance. There's a phrase, he taught you nothing at all. What perspective, I guess, did you have, or what vision of fatherhood did you have through him? And how did that change when you became a father yourself?
0: I mean, I felt just this like enormous kind of like gaping hole within me throughout like most of my life where like, you know, fatherhood should be, or, you know, where I imagined my dad to be. And I think, you know, for a really long time, I just kind of felt like I would, you know, maybe never be a parent. And also that, you know, I just didn't understand what fatherhood was because I had no example of it. And, you know, part of the life-changing thing of, you know, having my kid was, you know, was getting this kind of new perspective, you know, which is that even without that example, you know, I feel like I, you know, maybe not intuitively understand what it means to, you know, exist as a parent, but I think I've got some ideas, and, you know, I've got some ideas of what it might look like, some ideas of what I want it to look like. And, you know, I think I really, you know, feel this, maybe enormous responsibility to try my best and to exist in her life and to, yeah, you know, be a positive part of her life. And, you know, and that really kind of led me to rethinking, you know, I guess what the popular kinds of understandings of fatherhood might look like. And, you know, for sure, you know, I think my vision of what fatherhood looks like is very different than the kind of stuff that is available as inspiration on the internet, for example.
1: Tell me more about that. Like,
0: sure.
1: What is the sort of like inspo that you do not want to follow along with? And what is your, what is Jordan Abel's vision of modern urban indigenous fatherhood?
0: So one of the very early starting points for this book was me. So I bought a bunch of books on parenthood and that I didn't bother to read because they were terrible. And then I also just started looking up like ideas or quotes or you know, advice on fatherhood on the internet. And I found all of just this really kind of toxic and like sentimental crap that was like floating around out there. And actually, like, you know, we were talking about the text that runs through the images in this book. And on the very first image pages,

0: it's that text that exists there. So there's like a bunch of like these quotes about fatherhood that are really not so great and, you know, really are very narrow in their understandings of what fatherhood can be. And, you know, just looking at these pages, you know, I think that that my vision of fatherhood, you know, is one that's a vision of, I guess, radical kinds of openness and inclusivity and queerness and, you know, gender neutrality. And also, I think, you know, it really positions presence as, you know, maybe the most important part, you know, presence and also honesty and love and joy and all of these things that I think are really important. But I don't know if that's always something that gets circulated, you know, when we talk about fatherhood.
1: Yeah, it's interesting because just as you were saying that, I flipped open my copy of Dad Era and I'm looking now at the first sort of text string and we have, yeah, fathers. Ooh, this is where I have to like really hold the book close to my face. fathers are the first friend you make and the last love of your life. A dad is more than just the sum of his parts. He's the very soul of the family. Fathers are patient, kind, and loving.
0: Yeah.
1: Much to think about and consider. Jordan, rather than reading trite quotes about fatherhood, would you actually be able to read a little bit from Dad Era, the last segment on page 15?
0: Sure. Yeah, I can absolutely do that. You are a cyclone. I am a human being and I have made more mistakes than I can count. If you remember one lesson from your childhood, I hope it's that snow leopards eat meat and you are made out of meat. I know it's a cliche, but you really are supposed to love yourself. Did you know that while we were driving home one night, you said to your mom, I was nothing, and then you gave me a name, and now I'm something. You are brilliant and shining and the most annoying kid at the indoor playground. Did you know that you can be a contestant on MasterChef Junior if you want? A dad is vapor. A dad is a person that gives all of himself to himself. You and your tiny fists shape and reshape me every day. I once tried to figure out what Indigenous knowledge transmission was supposed to look like by reshaping my dad's art, but it turns out all I had to do was teach you how to make dinosaurs out of Play-Doh.
1: Thank you for reading that from the new poetry collection, Dad Era. Could you tell me a bit about that specific moment of the making dinosaurs out of Play-Doh and having this realization of you've been clearly grappling with this like really weighty question and found maybe an answer that was simpler than you thought it sounds like?
0: Yeah, I think that's a really, yeah, that's a great summary. So, you know, I was grappling with this, you know, this question of, you know, what is Indigenous knowledge transmission? And, you know, that question for me is really deeply informed by the kind of art that my dad does. And so, you know, I think in another dimension, you know, another timeline or something, you know, I would have grown up with my dad and he would have taught me how to make traditional Niska art in the same way that he learned. And that, you know, wasn't the case. Like I didn't grow up with him and I didn't learn any of that from him. And so I was kind of forced to learn those shapes of my dad's art just through photos of his art, you know, which is like a really, you know, not a great way to learn how to make art, but also like that was the way that I had access to. And so I was grappling with this, you know, kind of really big question about like, how do we transmit Indigenous knowledge? What does Indigenous knowledge look like? And also, you know, maybe like another question here is like, how do we enact Indigenous resurgence, which is like return to, you know, Indigenous knowledges and traditions and life ways and all of this stuff. And so I was sitting with my daughter just, you know, making Play-Doh, you know, building shapes and whatnot. And, you know, she would ask like, oh, how do you make this? Or how do you make that? Or can we make, you know, something, you know, out of

0: this play now. And then I just had this like realization that like in like teaching her how to do something, you know, how to make a dinosaur shape out of Play-Doh, you know, that is also indigenous knowledge transmission, because, you know, it's coming from me and it's going to her. And it's this like embedded and also embodied kind of like knowledge that I guess I have in my hands and fingertips and all this stuff. And, you know, I think that counts as an indigenous knowledge. Like that's part of, you know, the argument I think that this book makes is that, you know, indigenous knowledge is actually this like bigger, more expansive category than I think we've thought previously. And, you know, it's more open-ended, I guess is what I'm saying.
1: That's interesting. And it for me brings to mind the question of like, I think all of us can probably identify things that we get from our parents, like forms of knowledge that are maybe, you know, maybe foolish. I don't know. The immediate thing I started thinking about is like trying to smell the air to see if it's going to rain or not, which is like,
0: oh, I love that. Yeah.
1: Something my mom told me to do when I was young. and now I always do. And it mostly works. No, there's all kinds of like knowledge transmission, I think, that go from parent to child. And it is expansive. Like, I think it can be limiting perhaps to say like, oh, it's only like XYZ traditions, like that's totally knowledge transmission.
0: Totally.
1: I you lit up, honestly, I think telling that story, it sounds like this was like a real, I don't know, those moments that people that are parents talk about where it's like a moment of just kind of clarity or just pure like, wow, I can't believe this is my child and I get to have this experience. Just joy. And joy is something that you mentioned a number of times in this book.
0: Yes.
1: Kind of a contrast to your other work. Why was it so important to you to have this idea recur in the poems?
0: I mean, there's a few different reasons. You know, one is that I've been thinking a lot about some other Indigenous writers and thinkers who position joy as a, well, they position it in a few different ways, but they, you know, Billy Ray Belcourt, for example, you know, in his book, A History of My Brief Body, he writes that joy is an ethics of resistance. And that's actually one of the last lines in the book, is like a quote from him. But he says that joy is important, or Indigenous joy in particular, because it resists the settler colonial consumption of Indigenous narrative, and that it is this kind of mode of, or maybe even output, kind of a creative output from Indigenous writers and thinkers that circulates, you know, in a way that can't be capitalized on in the same way that, you know, Indigenous narratives about grief or tragedy kind of get capitalized on. And maybe, you know, this can be connected to, you know, our current state of the world, which is not so great. But also it doesn't exclusively have to attend to that. Like, we don't need to just celebrate joy or center joy because the world sucks. But also the world sucks, so, you know, we should do that sometimes too.
1: I mean, this is a very like personal collection of poems, obviously. There is a lot of kind of levity in it. There's also some stuff in it that's very difficult, I guess, or could be construed as like difficult. You know, you talk quite honestly about the anxieties of being a parent of a young child for the first time and that kind of growing pains. You speak about sexuality in this book. You talk about past substance use, and the whole thing is addressed to your daughter. I guess I'm interested in the framing there of like kind of laying it all out of like, this is a letter to my daughter and here's all of my joys and all of my sorrows.
0: Yeah, but, you know, I really do think that, you know, part of my responsibility as a parent is to try to tell her who I am, you know, in all of my complexity, you know, and I think there's probably lots of complicated feelings, you know, from parents, you know, who, you know, have no doubt lived like full human lives that are full of, you know, maybe difficult things sometimes. And yeah, my feeling is not to hide those things, not to hide the parts of me that, you know, maybe are more difficult or, you know, are less joyful or, you know, or whatever.

0: distinct, I guess, from the way that those sorts of difficult subjects would have been addressed or perhaps not addressed with you when you were a kid growing up?
1: You know, from my dad, like he didn't tell me anything because he wasn't there. So I didn't get to learn any of this stuff. And, you know, I think, you know, with my mom, it was different, you know, but also I think there was lots of stuff that she didn't want to tell me. And, you know, I feel differently about it. You know, I feel I want to be much more open and I want to talk about these things with her when she's ready. And also, like, Phoenix has heard the entirety of this book, and she has yet to ask, like, any follow-up questions about, like, the harder things. But she, you know, she does object to some of the lines that are in the book. She really, like, that part of the book that I read to you, was it on page 14 or 15?
0: 14, 15, yeah.
1: Yeah, so I read the line, "You are brilliant and shining and the most annoying kid at the indoor playground." And she was so crushed when she heard that line. She was like, "Oh, daddy thinks I'm annoying." And I absolutely do. Yeah. Sometimes.
0: That's so funny. Cause yeah, I was going to ask, like, what does she think of the fact that there is this book out in the world that's addressed to her, but there you beat me to it. How has it been watching her cause you said she's going to be six soon.
1: Yes, that's right.
0: Yeah. That's a big kind of age of, like, I'm a person that can express an opinion now.
1: Yeah.
0: Complex sentences, complex ideas. Totally. What's that been like to see her personality develop?
1: Oh, well, it's, you know, it's really incredible. And, you know, she's learning new stuff every day. And, you know, right now she really loves this book and thinks it's super cool. And when I did the launch in Edmonton last week or the week before at Magpie Books, She was there, and she read a poem to begin the reading, and then afterwards, when I was signing books, she also signed a bunch of books, which I thought was wonderful and hilarious. And she drew these, like, beautiful little pictures on the dedication page. So, you know, I'm really grateful to be able to include her in this process, and, you know, she loves spotlight and attention. So who am I to deprive her of that?
0: The book is addressed to Phoenix. You've dedicated it to her. You've also dedicated the book to her mother, Chelsea.
1: Yeah.
0: Why did you want to share such a personal collection with the world at this moment?
1: So the book is addressed to Phoenix, and I wanted her to be the first reader. But I do think it's also for everyone, because I really do think that people misunderstand, like, urban indigeneity, but also, you know, indigenous parenting. You know, I think there's lots of other kinds of, you know, writing about indigeneity or images or ideas about indigenous fatherhood that I think, you know, didn't truly fit my experience. And so, you know, my impulse was to say that, well, I have this particular experience and it's only mine. Like, I'm not speaking for, like, all fathers or anything, you know, or all indigenous fathers, but I did have this particular experience. And so, you know, I do kind of feel like it's my responsibility a bit to, you know, share my story in case there are others that have similar experiences, or if there's others that this book might help in some way, or, you know, might lift someone up, or, you know, illuminate something. And that my sense of it is that there are people out there, you know, who will benefit from this this writing in some way. And I don't know if it's like four people or 400 or 4,000 or whatever, but, you know, if it's, you know, more than one, then I think it's good work to put out into the world.
0: Yeah. I mean, I certainly enjoyed reading the collection. I think there's a lot to dig into in this book, whether you read simply the poem or the sub poem, whether you're getting out your magnifying glass, looking at the images in that deeper way. Jordan, thank you so much for taking the time to chat with me today. Happy Father's Day. Happy Indigenous Peoples Day. It's been so much fun getting to talk with you.
1: Thank you for the beautiful questions. It's really been a pleasure.

0: Jordan Abel's new book is called Dad Era. He joined me from our studio in Edmonton. I'm Matea Roach, and you're listening to Bookends on CBC Radio. When Marjane Satrapi died earlier this month, we lost an acclaimed graphic novelist and filmmaker and a voice that explored the Iranian experience in a wholly unique way. In her graphic memoirs Persepolis and Persepolis II, Marjane put her experience of coming of age during Iran's Islamic Revolution to the page in striking black and white ink. The books became an international sensation, and the film adaptation was nominated for an Academy Award. I first read Persepolis in French when it was assigned to me in high school, and I was actually blown away both by the story and the way in which it was presented. It was amazing to get to read something that was assigned as a second language text that I actually was interested in, and it was one of the first serious graphic novels I ever read, which sparked a love affair with graphic novels that has lasted to this day. Marjane Satrapi followed up Persepolis with several more books and screen adaptations. One of them is her 2004 graphic novel, Chicken with Plums. It's a love story inspired by the life and death of her great uncle, a famous musician from the 1950s who died of a broken heart. Marjane spoke to Eleanor Wachtel in 2011 when Chicken with Plums was made into a live-action movie and screened at the Toronto International Film Festival. Here's part of that conversation.
1: Your new film is about someone dying of despair, but the image of the title, Chicken with Plums, it evokes the pleasures of eating and cooking. Why did you choose that?
2: Listen, I think, I really deeply think that people, they die when there is no more pleasure in life. I mean, a life without pleasure doesn't worth being lived. It is really about the notion of pleasure, and you're right to underline it. So, you know, this man, when he lose all the pleasure of life, you know, he even doesn't enjoy smoking, nothing. But the last pleasure that you lose is eating, because you cannot live if you don't eat. And so his favorite dish is chicken with plum, and not only is his favorite food, but also that is the relationship that he has with his wife is through food. That is the only relationship
1: the only
2: they have.
1: Positive.
2: Exactly. And so when he loses even that, then that is the end of it, so.
1: Now, he is your mother's uncle, who was the inspiration for Chicken with Plums. What do you know about him?
2: Well, you know, I went actually to see my own uncle in Germany, who is also a musician, not a professional one, but he plays music. And he was showing me a family album that he had. And so I was watching this photo and say, yeah, here is our uncle. And, you know, he was a musician and he died because he was very sad, but nothing more than that. But this man was extremely handsome, extremely attractive. So I think I first fell in love with the picture. And then it was, you know, I was just trying to guess, you know, what could he die of? And then I also wanted to make a description of who an artist was, because an artist, you know, is a very, you know, like sentimental being. But at the same time, you should be quite narcissistic to be able to become an artist. Imagine, you know, I do something like a book or a film. Not only people, they have to pay to buy it or go and watch it, but then they have to applaud me, then they have to love me. I mean, if you're not narcissistic, you don't do such things. So, you know, and that was also to talk about what was the artist. I would just wanted to talk about death. But the whole idea was that we know somebody is dying and he's dead. And now let's start the story of his life.
1: Well, you raised a lot of issues that I wanted to follow up on. But first, what was it about his story that interested you?
2: That he died of sadness. And then I thought about all the story that I heard as a child, you know, all the story that you grow up with, dying for love, you know, all these things.
1: It's very romantic.
2: Yes, but we need romance. I think we need romance. I think we need to believe that we can die of love and not put any cynicism or irony in it. I think what is probably missing, you know, I mean, people, they have told me, is it not a political movie? But, you know, the big changes are not always made by politics. You know, one of the best times, for example, in the history of human being is Renaissance. And Renaissance is not a political change. It's that suddenly people started believing in poetry and sculpture and literature and art. And it made them better people. Maybe we need some

0: imagination, maybe we need some belief. And I love the idea in 2011 to be able to make a movie in which a man dies because of a love of a woman. I think it's important and it's romantic because I'm very romantic. I mean, I don't look like it, but I am.
1: I read that you found it freeing to write Chicken with Plums. Why?
0: Because for one time I was telling the story of a man. And as soon as I create any female character, people, they think that I'm behind this female character. It's me. But when you write about a man, people, they don't make this connection. So for me, I felt extremely free to write everything. You know, like in this book and also in the movie, it is like that. This man does not like his children. And today is a very taboo subject. All of us will love our children, which is not true, because if all the children, they were loved by their parents, all the children would be happy children. And then they would become happy adults. And the reality of the thing is not that. And so, you know, there is some certain taboo subject like that, that, you know, I just wanted to write about. But you know, it's something very bizarre, you know, because like, you know, people all the time talk about, you know, like female writ literature, male literature, this kind of stuff. I really don't believe in it, because like for me, one of the best women that has been ever described is Madame Bovary. And it's described by Flaubert, who not only he's a man, but he didn't have so much relationship with women. And when you have Anaïs Nin, for example, who writes, you know, like her sexual experiences, you know, that, you know, every time she comes, all the men, they love her and everything works out and she never smells and, you know, nothing bad happens. You know, this woman is not me. So I never recognize myself in what Anaïs Nin described. And many times when I read Madame Bovary, because it's a book that I read over and over, even in her pathetic side, it reminds me of myself. So I was very happy to be able to make a story about men. And then my male friends, they were like, you know, when we were reading this book, we never thought that was a woman writing about a man. So because I was not judging him, I was just describing a human being and putting myself in his place. So it gave me a lot of freedom because of that. I didn't need to hide.
1: It's interesting you talk about hiding, because of course, with your first movie, Persepolis, and based on your own books, I mean, you were the main character. It was about your own childhood in Iran and abroad. And how would you compare creating this film with this different kind of subject matter, the experience for you of creating this film?
0: It was much easier, to tell you the truth, because, you know, Persepolis, for me, the book was really something that I had to use myself to describe what was around me, because if I didn't do that, if I don't put it, you know, in my personal name, I would situate myself as a politician or a historian or a sociologist, and I'm none of that. I'm just a person who is born in a certain place in a certain time, but at the same time, the affective charge, the emotional, you know, way of that was extremely much for me, because these people, they really did exist. My grandmother looked like my grandmother, my parents, my uncle, all of these people. So it was, you know, you leave something and then you make a book and you relieve it. I mean, for me, it was very difficult, you know, to have the distance. And it was really tough making it emotionally for me. And it was very tough actually to carry it and make promotion and, you know, travel with it, because you know, I just had to remember many things that are not so easy to remember. It's not that I don't want to forget them, but not being a masochist, I don't like, you know, to all the time remember the bad stuff, you know, and stab myself. It's really not the goal of my life. This story in somehow, of course, it's always difficult to make a film, but at least that was not this emotional way on my shoulder. I could write about something that I really love, that is love itself. I could really create a word, you know, and celebrate beauty because of the love of the beauty. I could really make art for art. And that was a big relief for me, because, you know, today, you know, I have gone very close to politics at one point. And it disgusted me from life, because I heard these people, you know, yes, we want to make this change and that. And I was like, wow, they speak so beautiful and they really want to make change. And then the second time I believed less and less. So if you make politics, either you have to make compromises that I cannot do, or you have to become cynical. And, you know, there is two things that is left for me, is the fact that living whatever I have seen, etc., I have still remained genuine. I believe in a lot of things and my dignity. And if I lose that,

0: then that is nothing left for me. And after that, I don't want to live anymore. So I have to believe in something. So my political statement had become, you know, I love the beauty. And I think it's much more important, really, even in the situation of today, like about a country like Iran that everybody has so much prejudices about. It's so much more important to say, do you know, in this country in 1958, a man died because of a love of a woman. And I think that was all the slogans in the world.
1: Marjan Satrapi, your new film quotes Omar Khayyam, the 11th century Persian poet, who said, my two ears have never heard anyone say why I was brought here and why I will be taken away. How do those lines inspire you?
0: For me, Omar Khayyam is my master. If I have a master, you know, that I want to follow, is in not only his poetry, especially in Persian, they're so beautiful, you know, because it's this, you know, that is, you know, it's just four lines and, you know, they sound so beautiful. But also what he says, you know, we don't know where we come from. We don't know where we are going. We are just as big, you know, as a dust. Our life is just as important as a fly that goes and sits, you know, on the other side of the table. And just let's not take all of that for serious. And just, you know, he said, drink and live your life and don't ask yourself any question. And this guy was also an astronom. He was a mathematician. So, you know, he's also a scientist. He's not just a poet. And I love this vision of life that, you know, what counts is really the present, with a little bit of thinking about the future, because, you know, I still do have hope that we can live in a better world, and I will try to do my best that will happen. But trying, you know, to enjoy like this, just the moments of life.
1: Is it something that you think about why you were brought here? Why?
0: Oh, completely.
1: Were you taken away? What?
0: Oh, yes, because I'm obsessed by the idea of death. Completely and since ever, because I think it's just a catastrophe. I just cannot accept this idea of dying. I don't understand, you know, imagine you and I, we die for the same reason that a cockroach will die. That means at one point our cell does not reproduce anymore because, you know, a better generation should raise up and like their skin is better and they have better eyes, etc., etc. But this difference that we know that we are going to die. So for me, it's a complete injustice, this idea of death. You know, of course, now I'm 40, I understand much better life today than I understood when I was 20. So I guess when I will be 60, I will understand better than now, and 80, even better. So the moment that I will finally be intelligent to know how to live, then I cannot walk and then I have to die. You see, it is completely abnormal. So, you know, so
1: that it's profoundly normal. I mean,
0: this is so
1: that's
0: normal.
1: The terrible
0: and
1: part,
0: and at the same time, it's just, oh my God, it kills me to think that. So that's why I read Omar Khayyam, and it makes me not think about that and just say to myself, yeah, at the scale of the universe, who am I? Nobody, nothing, just dust, just a blow, just a sigh is not more than that. I can touch that just by reading poetries. Nothing else makes me calm. No Xanax, nothing like that. I just need to read that. And then it put me back, you know, I lie down and, you know, then I have the feeling that my back is strong. That I have the feeling that I know where I am. And nothing else gives me that. That's why I talk 3 times in the film about Omar Khayyam, is because of that.
1: Chicken with Palms is set not long after the 1953 British and CIA-backed coup that ousted the Iranian Prime Minister Mossadegh after he nationalized the oil industry, and that coup put in place the Shah Pahlavi. You name the love of the musician's life, the woman who inspires his music, you name her Iran. What's the significance of that?
0: Well, obviously, there's an allegory in that, you know, because Iran is really the name of the country is Iran, but that's also a female name. Like in France, some people, they are called France, and Iran, you really have this name. And of course, it symbolized something, you know, it symbolized, you know, this country that we have lost, a dream that is lost. And at the same time, as much in the book or in the film, the master tell him in each note that you will play, Iran will be present. And it's the same thing for me, you know, is my

0: country. I don't go back, you know. And in the '50s, also people, you know, they had this dream of a better country. The people, they believed in democracy, and all of that, you know, went away. And at the same time is with us. So of course the name was chosen for this special reason, especially that the '50s, not only for Iran, but, you know, for the whole, this part of the world, for the whole region, it was very bad. Because, you know, when Iran nationalized its oil, that was the first country. That was after that, that the Suez Canal got nationalized by the Egyptian and the, you know, Arabic oil, et cetera, et cetera. So this first coup d'etat killed completely the dream of the democracy, not only in Iran, but in the whole region. And the result of that, you know, 50, 60 years ago, after, is what we see today. So maybe if President Truman would have stayed on power and Eisenhower didn't take back the power and Churchill was more wise, maybe we would have a better situation today. And
1: much less interesting, even in a love story, there is the, I mean, there's the political context is still.
0: Well, because politics is unfortunately makes part of the life. It's not so much that I'm interested in politics, is that the politics is interested in me and in you. Yeah. You know, if they just, you know, took their decision and they paid the check themselves, I wouldn't care less, you know. The problem is that the politician, they take the decision and we have to pay the check. And then it becomes my problem. So, you know, this lack of vision for me is like quite unreal too. You know, everybody is talking about, you know, Assad and Saddam and this and that. What people, they forget is that before this guy, they became dictators. All of this guy, they were lefties who became to liberate, you know, their country from the colonization. The question is that what happened? You know, it's not just, oh, people, they have the power and then they become mad. Something else is needed, that this believer, what happened? So these questions, these are questions that we have to ask ourselves in order to have a better future. As I told you, I have still not lost my hope to change the world. We work on it.
1: Your grandmother is an important figure in your first film and in your books, Persepolis. What did you especially like about her?
0: Well, my grandmother, I live with, you know, because she was a free spirit, because she couldn't care less, you know, about what people would say or think. I always knew her of a certain age. And as you know, the older you become, the more you lose, you know, the censorship inside you. So, you know, you just say whatever you think. But I think my grandmother from the start, you know, she didn't have it. And with the age, it didn't become better neither. Like I would wake up, I would say, oh, grandma, my God, today I feel so ugly. And she would say, tell me, dear, believe me, it's not a feeling. You really do look ugly. So anyway, this is a grandmother. You normally say, oh, no, sweetie, you look so nice. But that was not her style. And at the same time, I always looked at her and I said to myself, this woman, she has guts, you know, she taught me many things, like, you know, she always told me, you know, people, if they want to talk about you, no matter what, they will talk about you. If you go to a party and you sit as a real lady, everybody will say, oh, she's so snobbish. If you start laughing, you know, with everyone, they will say, oh, this girl is so light, you know, like. And she said, no matter what you do, if people, they want to have a comment about what you do, they will do it no matter. So do what you like. So it made me a lot free.
1: Your grandmother said that she loved justice so much that she could be completely unjust.
0: Absolutely.
1: How does that work?
0: You know, I remember, for example, at the time of the war, you know, we had all these coupons, you know, for food and this thing. So we went to this shop, you know, to take the oil and the sugar and whatever for the months. And that was this woman who came and she wanted the grocer to make her a credit for a piece of chocolate. And the grocer, he said, no, we don't make any credit. You pay. And my grandmother, she was so pissed off because she said, you know, this lady, she does not want, you know, the chocolate for herself. She wants to make a present to her child. And she wouldn't pay for her, so the woman would not lose her dignity. You know, it was a complicated situation. And so here started the hate of my grandmother for the grocer. So every time we went into the shop, she made something fall down and break. And she said, oh, I'm so old. So like every week she would go in the shop and break, you know, a bottle of something to make the revenge. And this poor man, you know, she had, you know, a wife and children also to nourish.

0: So, you know, if we, you know, everybody went and, you know, break his stuff, and if he made credit of chocolate to everyone, it wouldn't work. So it was unjust for the man, but, you know, she didn't like that at all. And I was arguing with her. I was saying, yeah, but you see this guy, he also has a family. He has to give food to them. And he was like, I didn't like the tone of his voice. And that was a good enough reason to go and break everything in his shop. So this is quite unjust for something who loves justice. Sometimes I'm like her. Most of the time, I admit.
1: In 2000, you published the first volume of Persepolis in French. It won a major prize at the largest comic festival in Europe. How did that book change your relationship to your birth country?
0: I think it made me closer. I became closer to my country because I understood what happened. I understood what happened to me and to us. It made me also swallow my anger because I was very angry. You can do nothing good out of anger because when you're angry, you start reacting like people that you denounce. You just enter into their logic. If you don't like aggressivity with anger, you become just as aggressive as they are. The motor of my, you know, of my will of making things was not the anger anymore. I just wanted to give another point of view. So it put me very much close to my country and all these small things that I didn't like over there. I understood them by making the book. So.
1: But did you also realize that it would make it hard for you to go back?
0: Yes, of course. I knew it. I knew that was the price to pay. But I don't complain. I think it will be a little bit insane. And if I complain, it's not possible. You know, I still have the life that I want. I do what I want. I live in one of the most beautiful places in the world. If I complain, what would the people that live in Iran do? That say the same thing as me. They have the same wish and wills. And the situation for them is really, really difficult. So, you know, just out of respect and dignity, I will never give myself the permission, you know, to complain. I knew, you know, I will do something. The price would be that. I accepted it. And this is it.
1: Were you worried about your family, though? Because, I mean, in Persepolis, it reveals the private lives of people in Tehran. They drink alcohol. Your parents criticize the state. Were you concerned it would affect their safety?
0: No, no, because the things that I say, first of all, that they belong to the past. And then, you know, of course, you know, is also a novel. You know, it's not a documentary about my life. And they were angry a lot with me. But now I think they're not angry anymore.
1: Your parents were angry?
0: No, no, no. The government, yeah, of Iran. But it's so cool, you know. Imagine with the animation film, you make a government angry with yourself. Isn't that cool?
1: They tried to block the film at Cannes.
0: Yes, they tried to block the film in Cannes. They took it out of the Bangkok Film Festival. They wanted to forbid it in Lebanon. They would, you know, they tried. But, you know, I mean, they say that was an anti-Iranian film. I don't know why, you know, an anti-Islamic film. I don't know why. And not judging any Muslim, anything. It is the story of what I saw if they don't like it. But, you know, I really believe in democracy. So people, they might also hate me. That's their right. Whatever.
1: What would it take for you to move back to Iran? Or do you think having made a life in Paris, it's getting too late?
0: No matter what I do. You know, I will go back one day in Iran, even, you know, for being buried. I can live anywhere, but, you know, I have to die in my country. Because if, you know, they don't bury me there, then all of that would not have any sense. You should go back to the earth you come from.
1: What do you miss most?
0: The mountains with this beautiful snow and the pollution of Tehran and you know, I'm used to that, you know, the sense of humor of people, because no matter what they say, it's not true. You know, the sun does not shine the same way everywhere. The blue of the sky is not the same and the sounds of the birds is not the same. And the wind in the leaves does not sound the same. And I'm not at all somebody who is nationalistic because I think it's one of the sicknesses of the human being. Being, you know, too much patriotic. There is only one identity, and that is human identity, but you are born somewhere. It's a question of geography. It's a question of smells. It's a question, you know, of a sound of something that you're used to. You belong, you know, like a plant that is, you know, planted here that comes from this region. You can just take it out,

0: somewhere else, give better earth, give very nice water and good vitamins, etc. It's used to this ground, but because that is where it has grown up. It's just that. That's why I have to be buried in my country, and I will. But I hope before being buried, you know, that I can leave. Yeah, absolutely.
1: Your parents are still there?
0: Yes, of course. But, you know, I will go back. Either they want it or not, I go back.

0: That was Marjane Satrapi speaking to Eleanor Wachtel. That conversation originally aired in 2011. You can hear the extended version of that conversation, as well as more than 1,000 hours of Writers and Company, on Simon Fraser University's digitized collections website. 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This week's show was produced by Sarah Cooper and Tom Howell, with help from Eile Yamamoto. Our senior producer is Jacqueline Kirk, and our executive producer is Aaron Balser. Huge thank you to our audio tech, Hannah Barker, and to the rest of the CBC Books team. I'm Matea Roach, and this is Bookends. Thanks for listening, and I'll see you next time. Because when the book ends, the conversation begins.
1: 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We'll return to our usual lineup next weekend. Up next, the news is coming your way.

0: Good evening. I am Ife Chiwetelu, and tonight we are celebrating National Indigenous Peoples Day with a special lineup of CBC programs dedicated to Indigenous stories, voices, and culture. 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
1: Hi, I'm Matea Roach. Welcome to Bookends. To kick off Indigenous History Month in Canada, David A. Robertson shares 52 ways to reconcile and why stories are at the heart of them all. David A. Robertson is a name that can be found on a lot of books in classrooms and libraries across Canada. And David A. Robertson, the man himself, has physically been in a lot of libraries and classrooms across this country. Through his books and in-person engagements, David has dedicated his career to sharing stories about Indigenous peoples, their histories, their cultures, and their lives today. With each of his stories, David delves into hard truths, always with a gentle touch and a profound sense of hope. And now David has a new book out. It's called 52 Ways to Reconcile, How to Walk with Indigenous Peoples on the Path to Healing. Regardless of how long your family has been in this country or what your relationship is to this land, I think there'll be something you can take away from this book and from this conversation. And it was such a delight having David A. Robertson join me in studio for this chat. How are you doing?
2: Doing well, thank you. Thanks for having me.
1: To start things off, I wanted to actually read the epigraph of 52 Ways to Reconcile, and it's a quotation from the 19th century American author, historian, and minister Edward Everett Hale. And you used as your epigraph, "I am only one, but still I am one. I cannot do everything, but still I can do something, and because I cannot do everything, I will not refuse to do something that I can do." What do those words mean to you?
2: Well, they mean a lot to me. One of the many things that I learned from my father, actually, father's been a big mentor to me. He continues to be, even after his death. He kept copious notebooks, my dad. So everything he learned or thought about or liked hearing, he wrote it down. And he would often paste in quotes that he liked into the

0: inside covers of these notebooks. The last one he kept had this quote by Edward Everett Hale in it. And it meant so much to me that I actually got it tattooed on my arm too, but in syllabics. But what it says to me is that, first of all, I think that no action is too small. Any action you take with intention can have a profound impact. But if you don't do anything, then you're not giving yourself a chance to have that impact. And so I think it's just a call to action for me. It reminds me that I can do whatever is in my capacity to do with the platform that I have. And even if it's just one thing, it's better than doing nothing.
1: Mm. That's so much at the heart of this new book, you know, given that it is a book where it's giving suggestions essentially of actions that any person can take to walk along the path to reconciliation. I think reconciliation entered the vocabulary for a lot of people when the Truth and Reconciliation Commission was established back in 2008, but that wasn't the first time, of course, the word reconciliation was used to talk about Indigenous peoples and their relationship with Canada. What does the word reconciliation mean to you? Because you talk about that a bit in the opening to this new book.
0: Yeah, I mean, I think that, like, because I've been doing this for about 15 years now, and I've been lucky enough to go to schools across Canada to speak to teachers, adults all over the place, and as I've done this work, I've come to a better understanding of what we're trying to do. I do think that reconciliation, in the broad sense that people think about it in, is a misnomer, because we're not trying to return to anything. We're not trying to fix something that was not broken before. The relationship between Indigenous and non-Indigenous Canada has always been broken. So it's not exactly the right word, I don't think. I use it, but I just want people to think critically about everything. Mm-hmm. So we think critically about this word. What I think we're trying to do, and what I think that reconciliation really is, what I talked about with my father about, is it's building relationships. It's building community. And it's doing that through mutual understanding and respect. So we're not trying to build or return to anything. We're trying to build something for the first time. And so if we keep that in mind, I don't care what you call it, as long as we're doing things properly and with the right kind of vision. And I think that that conversation hopefully focuses that vision onto the right kind of goals we need to have.
1: Mm. You write that you see reconciliation as a verb, which is kind of interesting because reconciliation as a noun almost sounds like it's a state that you get to and then you're there, whereas a verb implies to me that it's ongoing action that doesn't end. Can you talk a bit more about that, reconciliation as a verb?
0: Yeah, I mean, it is an action. It is intentionality. You know, we need to continue to think about the actions that we can take in our own capacities and have a long-term view and know that we need to continue to act into the future. My dad used to say that, I'll probably mention my dad every single answer I give, but that if he did things the right way, that he won't see the results of the actions that he's taken in his lifetime. I was given this amazing reminder of that when I was, after he died, I was giving a PD session to Indigenous teachers at the Canadian Human Rights Museum in Winnipeg. And after the session I was given to the teachers, my dad worked in Indigenous education. They all came up to me and told me that they were there. A lot of them were there because of my dad. And I saw what he meant there, you know. And so I wish he was there to see that, but he knew he didn't have to be. He wouldn't be if he did things the right way. So it's a continual action, and keeping in mind as well that we're still trying not only to heal from what's happened, but we'll be trying to heal from what is happening now for a long time. Mm-hmm. We still have colonial systems in this country that is doing damage. And so we have a long road to go, and a lot of actions need to be taken and will need to be taken for the foreseeable future. So if we take them with intentionality and with the knowledge that we all do have a role. We all can take an action. We should take an action. That's when we change this word into a verb. And that verb is a motivational factor for us to continue to do the work together as a community.
1: Mm. It's funny you mentioned, bringing up your dad in every response. And he's everywhere in your work as well. I'm a famous talker about my dad that I will weasel my dad into any conversation. So I can relate to that absolutely. And I want to give you the chance to talk about your dad in more detail, because his ideas and your relationship with him are all over 52 Ways to Reconcile. And he is such a part of the work that you do in your speaking and community engagement. Can you tell us what it is about him that continues to inspire you and your work. And, you know, what was it that brought all of these people to the

0: Canadian Human Rights Museum, like that you mentioned, he's had such an impact, not just on you, but on so many people, it sounds like.
1: Well, the stuff that my dad was talking about and working at, you know, 30, 40 years ago, were things that we still aren't doing. And so he was a very forward-thinking man. He was a visionary. He worked in Indigenous education. He built programming. And the programming he built was put in place so that Indigenous communities in particular will have control over their own systems. He talked a lot about local control, for example, in the education system and how kids should be able to learn in their homes, taught by their own people or by people who had been trained properly to stand in front of kids and speak in their language and know their worldview. He thought that Cree kids, for example, deserved no less than French kids who were in French immersion. And why don't we have Cree immersion programming? And so he was someone who shaped what I do, because I tried to have the same sort of vision that he's had, knowing that the things that he wanted to do, the things that he wanted to accomplish, were forward-thinking things. And in that Human Rights Museum experience, he developed programming in particular to train Indigenous people, just teach in their own communities. So he had this program called BUNTEP, which is a Brandon University Northern Teachers Education Program. He built that in the 70s. And still running today.
0: Wow.
1: Out of University College of the North, which he implemented that college. And he would never take credit for that. That's the other thing, the humility that he had with what he accomplished was something I also try to emulate in my own work. We don't do the same work, but I think we have the same goals, mm-hmm. You know.
0: I'm interested to talk about, you know, some of your earlier books. Like, you started out actually working in graphic novels. You have the Seven Generations graphic novel series that you started back in 2010, or a graphic novel about the life of Helen Betty Osborne. Why did you choose graphic novels or comics to start off your writing career?
1: It's really fighting fire with fire. You know, when I was a kid growing up, I was a huge comic nerd, probably still am. And I used to read comics by the box. You know, my brother and I used to stay up all night. My brother Mike and I, we used to stay up all night reading comics by flashlight under mm-hmm. our blankets. And what I didn't know at the time, but what was really seeping into my being, were these misrepresentations of Indigenous people, these stereotypes through Indigenous characters in mm-hmm. comics, and how it created a view of what an Indigenous person is, and a completely damaging view. And so when I started to think about writing about Indigenous people from a place of knowledge, after doing the work for several decades, I thought I would use comics, because comics had done so much damage. Mm. So why not use them to do good? And so I used them early on in my career to accurately represent Indigenous peoples and the many different distinct cultures we have across Turtle Island. And it's been this incredible journey where I go to schools now and I still see those books I wrote 15 years ago being used in classrooms. Mm. You know, Seven Generations is getting a 15-year release in the fall because it's still relevant. And that means so much to me to see that that book still has use in the classroom to teach. But it's because of, I think, the content, but the form. Mm. And comics speaks so powerfully to us because it's how we used to talk. We used to talk through pictures mm-hmm. before we had words.
0: I know that you grew up not totally connected to your Cree identity and kind of learned that you had Cree family and connections with that community a bit later in your childhood. I'm curious about the interplay of having maybe picked up some negative stereotypes and inaccurate representations through reading. Like, how did that interact with you learning about your Cree identity a bit later on in your childhood?
1: Well, what you do initially is you build this really kind of shaky foundation with these lies, really. Mm-hmm. And if you become those lies, you believe that you're those lies. And so I believed that I was those stereotypes. You know, I looked at myself and thought, the only thing accurate about, you know, comics representation of Indigenous people, if you think about it, you know, think about like the leather pants and the war bonnet and, mm-hmm. the, you know, the shield and spear and all that. The only thing that's accurate is that we all have like ripped six packs. You know, that's all. No, but really, like, you begin to think of yourself that way, and you begin to think of yourself as the lazy Indian, mm-hmm. or the drunken Indian, or the savage Indian, and it does damage to your psyche. It does damage to how you see yourself, and you begin to, at least for me, develop a low sense of self-esteem. Mm-hmm. And on that foundation, it becomes more solid as you grow older, and there's nothing in opposition to

0: that. Mm-hmm. When my father and my mother got back together when I was in high school, and my dad, I was really, you know, really got to know my dad for the first time because he started to live with us. And he started to tell me stories about his life, about his life growing up in the trap line, life in the community. I got to see what he did, go to his work, and he was the boss. And I was like, oh, man, how is this Cree guy? He's in charge of a bunch of people. Like, he's the boss, you know? And so the process is you break apart that foundation. You take a jackhammer to it. You destroy that foundation. And then you build up something new. Mm-hmm. And you build up something new based on truth. Truth that comes through story. And so it's this long process. And over time, in that rebuilding process, I began to develop a strong sense of identity and a strong sense of self-confidence as a Cree person because of the work that I did. Mm. And we can't get there if we don't have access to the stories that we need to build up that foundation based in truth. And everybody needs that. Everybody deserves that.
1: I'm talking to David A. Robertson, and his newest book is called 52 Ways to Reconcile, How to Walk with Indigenous Peoples on the Path to Healing. I'm Matea Roach, and this is Bookends. Just to note that this next portion of our conversation deals with the topic of residential schools. If you're in need of support, you can reach out to 1-866-925-4419. Your first picture book was When We Were Alone, and you and your illustrator, Julie Flett, actually won a Governor General's Literary Award in 2017 for that book. When you look back at writing that book and the process of bringing it out into the world, what was that period of working on it like for you?
0: When We Were Alone was a kind of a bold story, because after reading the calls to action from the TRC, it said, we need to start teaching this stuff in kindergarten and all the way through school. And I remember thinking to myself, what is there for kindergartners right now? And what support are we giving teachers to teach something that's super important? And I've always believed that we need to start teaching these things at a very young age, just like we do any other subject. You know, I use this analogy of math often. Mm-hmm. We don't wait till grade 8 to start teaching math. We start teaching in kindergarten. We need to do the same thing with residential school history. So I sat down one day and I started writing When We Were Alone. And it was a script that had balance, which my dad always talked about. We need to have balance. So not just the trauma, let's talk about the reclamation. And so I tried to balance the story in that way. But at the same time, there's some really hard truths in there, you know? And so When We Were Alone came out, I remember there was a resistance at first because they were like, you can't write about residential schools for kindergartners. And I said, this is because we haven't done it yet. Mm-hmm. I've always had that attitude. And so When We Were Alone came out, and I've never heard once a negative comment about it. Mm-hmm. And I've heard many stories about the impact that it's had on kids, but through the parents, you know? And so, like, I remember one time, very early on in the life of When We Were Alone, at a grade one classroom, the teacher was telling me a story about how a parent had come up to them after school one day and said, what did you read to my kid? And the teacher thought, oh, I'm in trouble, you know? And she said, well, I read them When We Were Alone, showed them the book. And the parent said, well, I'd never learned about residential schools before, and my kid taught me last night because they'd read this book. And so what we're doing is we're arming children with truth, and children will do incredible things with that truth. And they really are the agents of change. They're the ones who have the heavy work. We've left them with this burden. And the best thing that we can do, because we've done that, is to prepare them to undo the damage that we've done. And they're ready for it. And that's why I have so much hope in the future, because of the future is in their hands, and it's in good hands. Mm.
1: David, I want to ask actually about another children's book that you wrote, which is your other collaboration with Julie Flett, On the Trap Line. You won another Governor General's Literary Award for that in 2021, just absolutely stacking up awards. You mentioned this trap line earlier, actually, when you were talking about your dad near Norway House in Manitoba, where your father would have spent his early years. And it inspired not just this book On the Trap Line, but also your podcast, Kiweo. Can you describe this actual place and what it means to you?
0: Well, it's another home. Mm-hmm. You know, we have this saying in Cree culture, I think in many different indigenous cultures, it's called blood memory. And it's a concept where the people who came before you live within you. They're kind of woven into the fabric of who you are and your identity. And so I went to the trap line with my father the year before he died. And we got to walk the land together. And he taught me stories, and that was important. I learned about his life there and what he did. But he also, like, when he brought me there, I felt like I had come home too.

0: He hadn't been there for 72 years, and I had never been there before, but I felt like I was being welcomed there by the land. It was this really powerful feeling. My dad also seemed younger. He was frail and getting older at the time, but he seemed stronger that day. I remember thinking, he's drawing strength from the land. You know, my dad is strong here because of the water and the land. And it was a profound day, and it really shaped not only shaped my life in a different way, but it changed the course of my work as well. Because what I realized is that this is equally important. Learning about stuff like this is equally important. And it reframed reconciliation for me into knowing that it's not just about trauma. It's also about the beauty of our peoples, you know, across Turtle Island, our cultures, our communities, our connection to land, our languages. And learning about those things is equally important as the trauma that we've endured as a people. And that's why I appreciate so much being asked to go to schools, because kids get to see me. Mm. I always ask them, like, what did you think you were going to get when it came here? Did you expect to get this dude in like jeans and a t-shirt with like, you know, tattoos and a Pearl Jam hat? But that's Cree too, you know? And so it reframes this perception of Indigenous people, not only into who we are, but what we can do, what we're capable of. And I think that's such an important part of this conversation.
1: David, I want to ask now actually about another book for young people that you have coming out this summer, which is Little Shoes, illustrated by Mary McKibben. The illustrations are so beautiful. They like just glow off the page. And at the end of this book, you have a photo of your son, James, who's sitting beside a memorial, the titular Little Shoes, I suppose, a memorial to children that did not come home from residential schools. What role did James have in developing this story?
0: I mean, a huge role. He's such a thoughtful, compassionate, empathetic kid. Most kids are. And we were at a memorial after the unmarked graves, and James, on his own, went over to this memorial with all these little shoes and teddy bears, and he sat there and looked at them. And he sat there for probably 5-10 minutes. And we took a picture of him, not in a performative way, but we just wanted to remember that moment because he was working through, like he was trying to understand. And then pretty soon after that, he came into our bedroom and he went up to my wife and he said, who cuddled the kids at night when they were scared? And my wife and I tried to answer that the best we could. And he kind of crawled into bed with us. And I thought, oh, man, kids are going to have so many questions. And so many kids are going to be asking stuff like that. And how do we answer that properly? And how do we prepare ourselves to answer those things properly? And just like with When We Were Alone, I just thought, well, books help. So I felt like I needed to sit down and write something that would help a parent, that would help a teacher answer those tough questions that kids are going to have. Because they feel so much and because they know so much, but they're still kids. And this book is a way for me to maybe just start a conversation and at least get kids and adults thinking about how to work through the things that are really hard to understand. Like, how could a system be in place that killed kids? Mm-hmm. 'Cause that's what the system did, you know, and kids deserve to know these things. And how do you do it in a good way without scaring them? And how do you do it so that they understand without being afraid? And this book was a way for me to do that. But James was a catalyst. Mm.
1: Yeah, I think one thing that I've heard kind of in response to questions about what age is the right age to start talking about residential schools and how do we talk about this with children is like, well, if kids who were 5 years old were being taken to residential schools and they had to contend with the reality of what that was, surely we can find ways to talk about it with kids of that age now. Your work writing for children has overlapped with your work raising not just James, but actually 5 kids, which is quite a bundle of children. How much of your kids influenced your work over the past 15 years?
0: Oh, enormous. Yeah. Enormous influence. You know, I have, a 22-year-old, 19-year-old, 17-year-old, 14-year-old, and 10-year-old. And they were probably the primary influence in me starting to write for kids for a few reasons. You know, I wanted them to understand the country. I wanted them to understand the history.

0: This book includes so many suggestions of things that we can do to walk the path of reconciliation, from starting an Indigenous book club, consuming Indigenous podcasts, writing your own land acknowledgement that is relevant to your community, making bannock, going to Indigenous restaurants, understanding privilege. Like, there's so many things. But you write that you're specifically partial.
1: I really admire and try to hold up as much as I can. You know, one of the first events that I had to do in Winnipeg as a writer was for a place called Aqua Books. In that first event, we had this little young musician come out to perform, and that was William Prince. And now he's like, you know, this incredible musician, singer-songwriter. And so sometimes listening to a musician can change somebody's life. And that's why that act means a lot to me, because music means a lot to me. And I think it can mean a lot to everybody. And we have a lot of talented musicians who are Indigenous here in this country.
0: You mentioned William Prince as a particular favorite of yours. Is there a specific song that you want to share with us, perhaps, before we go?
1: I think it's Old Souls. You know, it's an amazing song. And there's a line in there that makes me think about the process. I think the line is something like, you crawl before you walk before you run. And even when you're running, you bump into things now and then. First you crawl, then you walk, walk, then you run.

0: that's the thing, right? That's the incremental steps that you have to take, you know, in anything. But reconciliation is starting off with these small acts, these little small actions that lead to amazing places together. And there are going to be mistakes. You're going to bump into things. Mm-hmm. But as we get better, you'll be able to run unimpeded. And the places we'll go together is pretty exciting.
1: Well, David, thank you so much for coming into the studio today and for sharing so openly and giving so much of your time. I really appreciate it.
0: Oh, I appreciate you having me. Thank you.
2: First you crawl, then you walk, then you run, crashing things now and then. All too close to the sun, generation numb, burning tips of our wings.

That was David A. Robertson. His new book is called 52 Ways to Reconcile. And as David suggested, supporting Indigenous creators and sharing their stories is one of the small acts that we can take on the path to healing. 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I'm Matea Roach, and this is Bookends on CBC Radio.

Hey, welcome to Bookends. I'm Matea Roach. Today on the show, Connor Kerr's new novella is a love letter to the city of Edmonton and to the power of community. But it also calls out the horrors of dating apps. Over the past 5 years, Connor Kerr has won many major awards and nominations for his two novels and two poetry collections. And his fifth book is just as real, readable, and powerful as those other works. But it's also something completely different. Something between a poem and a traditional story. It's called Beaver Hills Forever, a Métis poetic novella. Beaver Hills Forever follows four Métis people, all living in Edmonton. And through an alternating series of their inner monologues, we follow those four through their everyday lives. We watch them strive to create brighter futures for themselves in a system that's often stacked against them. Author Connor Kerr is Métis and Ukrainian. He's a member of the Métis Nation of Alberta and a descendant of the Lac-Saint-Anne Métis and the Papas Chase Cree Nation. His Ukrainian family are settlers on Treaty 4 territory in Saskatchewan. Connor himself grew up in a variety of prairie towns and cities across Saskatchewan and Alberta, including Edmonton, which is where we find him today. Connor, hello. Welcome. Thank you so much for joining me. How are

0: are you doing?
1: I'm doing very well. Thank you for having me. I'm a big fan of the program.
0: Oh, thank you. Well, congratulations on the new book. As I mentioned in the intro, it's unique. There's this kind of freewheeling flow to the stories of the four characters. They each have quite a distinct voice and identity. In order of appearance, we have Buddy, who's this welder that does rotational work where he's going to work in the oil fields. Baby Mama, who is Buddy's baby mama, who essentially has to function as a single mother for long stretches of time while he's off working. We've got Fancy University Boy, who is basically exactly what he says on the can. He's alone in the big city. He's kind of finding his feet at school. And then we have Auntie Prof, who's also in a university environment. She's overworked. She's underpaid, trying to not get too jaded about her job. Where did these four characters come from?
1: I have a little bit of myself in all four of the characters, and a lot of them are kind of just composites built around people that I've like known over the years as well. Like I was very much an 18, 19 year old, like small town kid trying to like go to university. A lot of those things that I'm the Fancy University Boy like existed. I went through, you know, years and years and years of working in Indigenous education and relations roles and got quite jaded of the whole process. There's a little bit of that with like Auntie Prof, was, you know, working at a community college for years and saw like a lot of single mothers and women and men kind of going through the college process to try to create better futures for their family. And so, you know, Baby Mama's got a part of that in there. And then just going back to like kind of my blue collar roots and the role that a lot of my friends and family play in the roles that they do. And I don't think those stories are told enough on how they're just working to, you know, make a better future for their families. And that kind of had like Buddy in there as well. And so I think I had a little bit of all myself and all the characters more so than anyone, but then more just these ideas of like composites of people that I've known for my entire life.
0: I wanted to ask a bit about the names of the characters as well, because the fact that they don't have names, but rather they're known to the reader by these descriptions of kind of their role, that extends to minor characters who show up in this book too. No one really gets a first name. Everyone is described almost by how they relate to the other characters.
1: Yeah, the names are kind of part of the, like the names are part of the characters themselves, and especially when playing around with like a constrictive form. I don't know if constrictive is the word, but like a form like that, you want the name to also relay like a bit of information for the reader on like who these people are and how they're existing within the world too. And like, you know, Buddy just kind of being like that nickname for anyone, and like came to like the hey buddy,
0: yeah, boy, you and know, it can be so loving style. And also so derogatory to call someone
1: totally
0: buddy.
1: Yeah. Oh yeah, I use it all the time. Yeah, just like, oh yeah, good job, buddy.
0: Yeah, oh, like, if someone cuts me off in traffic, like the buddy comes out real fast. Yeah,
1: yeah, I was gonna say that's probably the most like applicable time of using it, but. And then, you know, like Auntie Prof, I thought that was just funny, the obvious connection with that too. Mm-hmm. And then like Fancy University Boy, that came directly from my life. Like I remember going back to some party when I was like 18, 19 in Drayden Valley. And I walked into a sliding door because I had a couple beers deep. And of course, like all my buddies were like, ooh, Fancy University Boy doesn't know how to open a door. And on and on and on. So I was like, I'm going to keep that. I'll use that eventually.
0: Yeah, yeah. No, I think especially if you're kind of the one person who's gone to school, it's like, oh, they don't teach you doorknobs at college. Like, what do you know about anything?
1: Yeah.
0: I want to ask about the title of this novella, Beaver Hills Forever. What's the meaning of that for you?
1: Yeah, this was like, I know I've said this about pretty much every book I've wrote, that it's all a love letter to Edmonton. I'm very like localized within like the books I read. But this one in particular, you know, it was very much, yeah, like that classic like love letter to a city, and Beaver Hills being the Cree name for the space and the area. I wanted to kind of honor that. And initially it just started out as Beaver Hills. And then I threw the forever in there too, because it kind of felt a little bit more like tongue in cheek and the way you would kind of like roll something out. And I mean, Edmonton's a city that, you know, has to kind of push back a little bit against its reputation on a regular basis, but the people who live here love it. And there were shirts at one point, I think some bar made, that were like Edmonton forever, you know, or something like that. Mm-hmm. And that kind of just stole that wording from there.
0: One thing that was cool for me reading this novella is there's a love letter to the physical beauty of Edmonton. We see these descriptions of these massive, wide, vibrant prairie sunsets, but also go in to drink White Claw at an Earl's. And those are equally parts of what it means to be in Edmonton.
1: Earl's Tin Palace, great location.
0: I mentioned Buddy is one of these four characters. He's the first one that we meet out of the four. And he's somebody that I think feels this kind of push-pull between Edmonton. And then he also does have to leave to go to work. He's often also out in the bush. He likes hunting. He has kind of this complex, I guess, relationship to the natural environment in the sense of he's hunting, he's on the land, but he's also working in a resource extraction business that's destroying the same land that he's from. How does that feel for him, that this is kind of how he earns his bacon?
1: Yeah, it's such a contradiction that I feel exists for so many kind of people. And this character is kind of my way of trying to reckon with it a little bit in my own mind as someone who understands the realities of having to work for a living and not having the privilege of, like, you know, working in a white collar role or a policy role or a job where you can kind of like push back against resource extraction industries or those. And I think, you know, personally, that there's a way of kind of balancing that. But a guy like Buddy in particular, you know, he's just trying to make a better living for his family. He's trying to make a dollar in a world where he never thought he'd make anything to begin with. So having this job as a welder on a pipeline is like a great job. It gives him the money to like be able to support his family, support his children, to do what he loves, and all that. Yet at the same time, he's understanding the consequences of that, but what choice does he have at the same moment too? You know, and I feel honestly, from a lot of the conversations I have with a lot of my friends and family and people who do work in resource extraction industries, they see what's happening, but they also don't have any other options. It's not like they can like just stop and go work for an environmental organization or go and work with like the government. So it's just this kind of constant pull and push around like, and what's right? And there's really no right in this, you know, it's just living and getting by.
0: Mm-hmm. I'm curious then whether capitalism or whether this kind of financial precarity is almost an antagonist of this book, because these characters only interact with one another in fairly oblique and limited ways. But the thing that they're all struggling against is really this search for how do I earn a living in this constricted system?
1: Yeah, yeah, I don't think I'm saying anything new by saying that capitalism is definitely like the antagonist in this or in a lot of these things. And I know even just chatting with my girlfriend the other day, she was reading, but she's like, I get it. Like capitalism is bad. Like it's just reiterating this, but what's the difference? You know, like what else? Like what's the other option that exists there? And how do you like actually create something that's like better in a longer term that will like work for these kind of things? And I'm just like constantly trying to like figure that out. And I think these characters, like, even if they might not necessarily name like capitalism as the antagonist, understand that they're like limited by the system that they live in and that they have to exist in. You know, like there's no opportunity for most of them outside of maybe anti-prof to like really have conversations around like decolonization or to have conversations around like switching governance or things along those lines when they just have to go work.
0: Mm-hmm. You just mentioned Auntie Prof Connor, and I want to talk about her a little bit more because she is, I would say, kind of the best set up, most established, the oldest of all of these characters, I think.
1: Yeah.
0: About halfway through the book, you write this about Auntie Prof. She used to think that she was going to change the world. How quickly that notion gets beaten out of you as you have to roll through what it actually means to be an adult in a Western capitalist culture, even if that same culture is on your territory. You mentioned earlier there's a lot of yourself in all of the characters, but Auntie Prof maybe is the one that's the closest to where you're at in your life in the sense that she's in her 30s, she's teaching. How do your feelings compare with what she's expressing in that section I just read?
1: Oh, yeah. I remember being in my early 20s and going out to work with an elder on Enoch Cree Nation. And at the time, you know, we were doing some government engagement stuff. And I was so excited about it. I was like, oh, yeah, this is like, we're going to change child intervention systems in Alberta by like, you know, incorporating indigenous knowledges and all this. And I was like, really excited. I was chatting with this elder and we're like going through and going over this stuff. And he's like, yeah, like, I mean, this all looks great. He's like, but, you know, it's not really going to change anything. And I remember being like, no. It's like, we're going to listen this time. The government's really going to listen. And we're actually going to like work on this report. It's going to be implemented. And Yeah, sure enough, he was absolutely right. It was not implemented. It went and sat on the shelf. New ministers came in. It just got like completely like thrown to the winds. And

0: And then when I, like, at some point, I think it was honestly with the lack of, like, movement around the Truth and Reconciliation Commission, like, calls to action, and how that just, like, never progressed. And I was just like, you know what? Like, I get it. I very much get it now. Like, I'm jaded. I don't want to be jaded, but I'm very jaded when it comes to a lot of these things. I think a lot of communities and Indigenous communities have done a lot of incredible work at creating incremental change. But that comes from the communities. It doesn't come from, like, government policy or from corporate initiatives or those kind of things.
1: It's funny, like, there's this tension of you don't want to become completely discouraged about the potential for change happening. But then there is this perhaps necessary cynicism that you have to adopt at a certain point, because otherwise it's soul crushing to have great hope for change and then to have that taken away.
0: Yeah.
1: How do you navigate that now in your more jaded era, working still on some of these topics?
0: I honestly, like, I feel like a lot of joy when I teach my, like, creative writing courses or these English courses and see, like, young writers engage with, like, their own story and be able to tell that and to read, you know, the, like, incredible literature that's being put out on a regular basis. And I see, like, that as, like, a way of creating, like, this, like, narrative change. And it helps me get through my own, like, cynicism and disillusionment, because it's also just the human experience in our time that we live in. And it is what it is. So there's, like, so unfortunately, you know, sometimes you got to live with that, you got to deal with that, but I'm working more, I feel like, on, like, the micro level. And even, like, with my books, like, the few people who might pick them up, like, hopefully they get something from them, you know, like, something that they can, like, take and be like, oh, this is, like, I see these stories, I can validate this story.
1: Mm-hmm. I'm speaking with Connor Kerr. His newest book is called Beaver Hills Forever, a Métis poetic novella. I'm Matea Roach, and you're listening to Bookends. We've been talking about your experiences teaching and that sort of joy that you get in those small interactions of seeing a young reader or a young writer kind of blossom, understanding their own stories, learning how to express those. What we see, though, from your characters that are students in university in this novel is kind of like some difficulties that they face trying to figure out how they fit into institutions. Fancy University Boy specifically at one point has this professor accuse him of plagiarism. And he kind of doesn't defend himself. He's just like, I gotta go home. I gotta get out of here. Where did that moment in the novella come from?
0: Yeah, that was, once again, like, another one that was based on, like, a very real kind of experience that I went through, not in my undergrad, but honestly in high school. I was writing out some family stories my grandma told me that kind of, like, speak a little bit more towards, like, magical realism from a Métis perspective than anything. And like, the teacher at the time was very like, you copied this, you stole this. There's no way you wrote this yourself. You're just like a Métis kid in Drayton Valley. You couldn't possibly write a story along these lines. And he was very accusatory. And I was just like, I'm done. I'm not doing this, like, anymore. I'm, at the time. And when I got to university, it was just still like a miracle that I was able to graduate. I think it was because of, like, one or two creative writing professors that I had at the U of A that honestly probably boosted my grade up more than it deserved to, like, help me be able to, like, get through that. And, like, one is now my colleague, like, Marilyn Dumont, and she was so instrumental in, like, just getting me through these classes, but also encouraging, like, the writing of, like, stories that actually meant something to me, and to quit trying to pretend that I was, like, from New York or Chicago or somewhere like that.
1: I'm curious then, because we see three of the four characters in this novella, Baby Mama, Auntie Prof, and Fancy University Boy, all not totally happy within the post-secondary system.
0: Yeah.
1: Why is this system not working for them? Kind of even as these overtures are made towards, we're going to decolonize the university, or there are scholarships that can help you kind of get through.
0: Yeah, I think it's still just, like, the lack of representation for them and the navigation of a system. Like, and you think about it, for all these characters, they're all the first ones in their families to also, like, go through a post-secondary system or try to navigate it, try to do that kind of thing. And so there's no, like, generational knowledge to pass down around, like, oh, like, here's how you deal with a prof accusing you of plagiarism, you know, like, here's how you deal with, like, someone trying to get you to do their work by, like, oh, decolonize my course package, you know, or those kind of things. Like, they're learning how to navigate as they go along in these systems that aren't necessarily meant for them or kind of exist outside their, like, natural worldview. And so they're trying to, like, balance and figure out, like, their own place within it. And, like, someone like Baby Mama, who's, like,

0: excited to go back to school, you know, to be able to like learn, to do something different, to get there. And then like is actually kind of enjoying it while she's figuring it out and like trying to like get a hold of this, but she's got to balance way too many things. And I always think of like when I was in my undergrad, I had to work like oil field jobs to be able to pay for it and to be able to do all those kind of things to get through a undergraduate degree. And I remember like my classmates who were able to like, you know, they're going on vacations and weren't working in the summer and didn't have to work during the year. And just like how much easier it seemed. Obviously it's still hard for everyone. Everyone's going through their own thing. But I remember just being like very jealous at the time. And I get it. I would have done the exact same thing, but if I could have just like concentrated on school. But for a lot of these characters, that's not the reality. And so they have a different experience than what a lot of people do.
1: I want to talk about the relationship between the four characters in this novel. You know, Fancy University Boy is Auntie Prof's nephew, Buddy is his cousin, but we only see very limited interactions actually on the page between any of these characters. But yet they all feel like they exist in community. They're part of the same world. What made you decide to, I guess, have the characters not interact, but then we know that they're related?
0: I didn't think this was the type of book that like benefited from like individualized like dialogue. Like obviously there's a little bit more going on between Buddy and Baby Mama and their breakup and a few more like interactions and scenes between them. I think then you'd be getting more into a straight like novel or like fiction like type territory where I wanted them to still have that sense of community, which exists in place, you know, like Edmonton, it's a big city, but it's actually a small city when you get down to it, you know, and like people would know or work with, or like be within each other's orbit. Like at some point, someone would go up to like Auntie Prom and be like, oh, how's your nephew doing? You know, like those kind of things. How's your cousin doing? How's your nephew doing? And then at the end, I had that kind of like snippet where Buddy runs into Auntie Prof like in the ravine, and then there's like the potential future that can kind of roll from that too. But I thought it was like always important to kind of tie everyone together. They could have existed a little bit separately, but there's still this like notion that they're all existing within the same world, which would very much be the case, you know, in a place like this too.
1: I think that feeling of a big city that's also small is something that exists in most Canadian cities. I would say even Toronto, I feel that way about very much, particularly when you get into a specific ethnic community or a specific community within a particular industry or something like that. All of a sudden, yeah, everybody does know everybody's business. All these characters are on dating apps. They're constantly kind of worried of like, who's going to find out that I'm going on a date with somebody, particularly Buddy and Baby Mama, right? Where they're also dealing with this breakup at the same time. That's, I think, a very real feeling for people that are in that kind of big city, small community space.
0: Oh, totally. Yeah, I was, coming back to Edmonton, recently single, and that's very much based around like my like dating app experiences at the time. And I remember like chatting with this one woman, and she sent me a message back being like, she's like, oh, what are you doing? I'm like, oh, I'm a writer. Where you at? And she's like, you should think about getting a trade, becoming an electrician or something like that. I'm like, I'm fine. I'm good. But I like writing. Thank you though. Thank you for the suggestion on that. But it's such an interesting world to write about and navigate, I find too, because there's so many cool and fun, like character dynamics that come up in that type of like environment that you, and stories that you would never like see outside of that.
1: Mm-hmm. I don't know that I would care to receive career advice.
0: Exactly.
1: I'm on the apps. Yeah. Like that's just not, what makes someone do that? I don't know.
0: Well, it's like, would you ever do that in your real life? Like, I wouldn't just like,
1: not
0: like,
1: to someone I'm just meeting. Yeah. No.
0: You know what's better than bookends? You should be a plumber.
1: I should be actually like so many of my East Coast brother. I should actually be out in the patch. I should come out your way.
0: Totally.
1: Yeah. That's where I should be, apparently.
0: Yeah.
1: I want to come back to the physical form of Beaver Hills Forever and the tone, because you mentioned, you know, because of the inner monologue format of these poems, we don't see that much direct dialogue interaction. You've also mentioned oral storytelling and kind of learning a storytelling tradition from, I believe, your grandparents on both sides of your family.
0: Yeah.
1: It's been a big influence on your writing. Can you tell me more about, I guess, how you learned storytelling that way? Because I was like reading that and thinking that's so how I feel like I learned about storytelling as well.
0: It's honestly advice that I give anyone when they ask me about like writing, like, how do you write? How do you write? And I'm like, write it like you're having coffee, write it like you're having a beer, write it like you're just sharing a story with someone. Because I remember like listening to my Ukrainian grandfather tell these like wild histories of like his family farm in like eastern Saskatchewan and the ongoing feud with like the Zuchkins and the Polinskis over like chicken that were stolen 50 years ago, which probably were never actually stolen, you know? And it's just like these wild narratives that just go on and on and on and on. And there's no real like rhyme or reason. They're eventually going to get somewhere, but it's like, it's the cadence of the story and the way that they're kind of told in this like beautiful narrative that tells you more about like the people and the culture and the dynamic than anything. And also just like hearing my grandmother tell stories. And she has like a magical realism, like quality to the way that she like speaks about story and these things. Like to her, the land is just as alive and the water is just as alive and the birds and animals as like, as anything else, and just as conscious, which is very much within her worldview too, as a Métis woman. And, it's just so nice to be able to hear this like influence. And I grew up hearing these stories. I spent a ton of time as a child with my grandparents and like, you know, I yap a ton. I talk a ton. Like my friends are constantly like, okay, we get it. Like we've heard this story before, but, so I feel like writing was a good like outlet and being able to like transform some of these stories and be able to carry them on. But I try to approach my writing in a way that it is very accessible and very like kind of, carries those oral traditional like elements mm-hmm. to it.
1: You were mentioning your grandparents on both sides, and sometimes your grandfather would be talking about these things that had happened 50 years ago.
0: Yeah.
1: Was there ever an element for you as a listener of, you know, I can't actually tell anymore how much of this is true, but also I don't care because the story is just sort of true as it is now?
0: Yeah, I think I always lend myself to the idea that it's true because it's true within their mind, the way they're telling it at that point. And my grandparents on both sides, they have flair for the dramatic, the embellishment, which is very much something that I do as well. It's why I write fiction. Well, like if I wrote nonfiction, the entire thing would be a lie, like because everything would be embellished to some like extent or whatnot. And but when I hear those stories, like I hear them as truth because it's their truth, you know, it's the way they're like telling me. And sure, it might not be like the historical interpretation of, you know, Foam Lake, Saskatchewan back in the Ukrainian like days when they were all immigrating to that area. But it doesn't matter because it's also still just like the realities of the world that they exist in.
1: I think what all of this tells me is it's interesting. We kind of started off this conversation, I feel, in a more serious place. You know, we're talking about how this is a book that's about the grind of capitalism and people trying to earn a living. But at the same time, there's such a lightness to the tone of this book, even as these characters are dealing with some pretty difficult personal situations. And it ends in a place of hope and potential where we see Auntie Prof and Buddy have this encounter in the ravine and Buddy's kids are running around and we get to imagine as readers what's going to be next for them. I guess for you writing, like how did you balance those two kind of tones of we're dealing with some serious material, but then also there is this irreverence and this sense of hope at the end?
0: Yeah, I honestly, like my personal view, but like the world's the world. It's horrible. It's always been horrible. It's beautiful though. And it's got all these like emotions of beauty that exist within it too. And my day to day is like very beautiful. And I'm very fortunate to live that type of life, you know, but like right before this interview, I was out walking the dogs in the same ravine on this very nice like winter morning and like seeing the squirrels ripping around and the birds out. And later tonight, I'll go teach. I'll get to go hang out with a whole bunch of really smart, educated, like talented, like young writers. I'm going to spend the afternoon writing and reading. Like, you know, like the days are just filled with so much beauty and love. Like I spent the weekend visiting with friends and some family. Like it's just so much like love and joy that exists within like the small interactions that we need to like just like really appreciate and kind of take into it. And so even, you know, as Auntie Prof is striving for a better life, as Buddy is striving for something better, as all these characters are working towards something better. And better doesn't mean like that, you know, bigger or richer or anything like that. It's just like spending your days doing what you want in a good way.
1: I mean, it sounds like you have a very beautiful rest of your day lined up ahead of you. And what you're describing of getting to go for a walk in the snow, getting to spend time reading and writing, getting to spend time in community. I'm like, that's the rest of my day too. And aren't we so lucky to get to do that?
0: I honestly, I wake up every day and I feel like just incredibly fortunate that somehow like I lucked myself into the world that I like live in. And I thought I'd always work at a warehouse or be like a power engineer.

0: or do like work roles like that, which are great jobs. And I would have hated them though, because I was shocked that I showed up on time for this interview even. Like, I'm very bad at showing up on time to anything, and I don't think a job that needs you to show up on time would have fit my worldview.
1: Well, Connor, thank you. Well, you did show up on time today, actually. I think I was later than you were. So thank you for that. And thank you so much for sharing this conversation with me. I've had a lot of fun.
0: Yeah, it was great meeting you. And thanks for the conversation.

0: That was Connor Kerr. His latest book is called Beaver Hills Forever. I'm Matea Roach, and you're listening to Bookends on CBC Radio.
1: Hello, I'm Ife Chiwetelu, and we've been reflecting on National Indigenous Peoples Day today with some special programming here on CBC. We'll return to our usual lineup next weekend. Up next, the news is coming your way.
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5: From CBC News, The World This Hour, I'm Neil Kumar. Breaking news from the UK, where British Prime Minister Keir Starmer says he is stepping down. Starmer says he will remain as caretaker Prime Minister until a new Labour leader is chosen in the next few weeks. His departure was triggered by the victory of Andy Burnham in a special election last week. It has been nearly 5 years since a devastating wildfire tore through Lytton, British Columbia. Now, with that anniversary just days away, the community is threatened again. As Brady Strachan reports, a new fire burning near the village has residents feeling a deep sense of unease.
6: The out-of-control wildfire is chewing through steep canyon terrain just south of Lytton, a community still recovering from a catastrophic blaze 5 years ago.
7: It's like we're starting all over again.
6: Dean Adams lost his home in 2021. With the five-year anniversary of that fatal fire just over a week away, he says it's an uneasy sense of deja vu.
7: To go through it again is really weird, hard to believe, but my neighbor over here, they're the ones that passed away, the house that burnt down on that road.
6: This fire comes during a time of extreme drought across BC. Following a low snowpack and dry spring, officials warn of challenging months ahead as the province approaches peak wildfire season. Brady Strachan, CBC News, near Kamloops, BC.
5: Edmonton is soaked again as the National Weather Agency has issued a heavy rainfall warning for the region. Emily Ray Pasiak has more.
8: Keep an eye on the basement, says one local foundation expert.
9: I, too, would be freaking out and panicking with all this, with all the moisture coming in, because it's your prized possessions, it's your belongings.
8: Shield Foundation Repair President Todd Ivanochko has this advice for homeowners.
9: So I would tell people to inspect your sump pump, make sure it's functioning, make sure that you have your downspout on, and moving the water away from your house. Make sure your eaves are free and clear of debris so it's not allowing the water just to spill out next to the house.
8: Kyle Britton is a weather specialist in Alberta. He says the potential for even more rain through the end of the month could set a record.
10: And with this event, on top of that, we're going to be much wetter than normal, not quite at record-breaking levels, but approaching record-breaking levels.
8: Environment Canada says to watch out for washouts near rivers, creeks, and culverts. Emily Ray Pasiak, CBC News, Edmonton.
5: Colombia's presidential election appears to be headed for legal challenge after far-right outsider Alberto de la Estrella has claimed victory. His leftist rival, Ivan Cepeda, says he will contest the results. Cody Weddle reports from Bogota.
11: Caravans rolled through the streets of Bogota Sunday night. The jubilant supporters of far-right candidate Abelardo de la Espriella waved flags and blew on plastic horns. 19-year-old Juan Esteban Martinez said for the first time the country had elected someone outside of the political establishment. The 47-year-old former private defense attorney who has never held public office celebrated in his hometown of Barranquilla on the Atlantic coast.
12: La patria milagro será una realidad.
11: He told supporters a miracle for the homeland would become a reality. 63-year-old leftist Ivan Cepeda told his supporters he planned to challenge the results, which showed he trailed De La Espriella by about 1%. Cody Weddle for CBC News, Bogota.
5: Here at home, the demand for FIFA tickets have drastically increased and are continuing to go up. That's according to Canadian ticket resellers who say Team Canada's win over Qatar has shaken up the market. Kingsley Bailey is the general manager of Vancouver Ticket Services.
13: And then now, after they win that game and they're looking at this upcoming game against Switzerland, prices have just, they've gone up. In the last 24 hours, the prices have increased probably about 20 to 25%. And I don't see it letting down.
14: He says if you want tickets, act quickly. And that is The World This Hour. For CBC News, I'm Neil Kumar.
1: Welcome to Ideas. I'm Nala Ayed.
15: I cared for a young child who had had a very serious anoxic brain injury and was left in a persistent vegetative state. At that point in time, the parents, when they were informed of her condition, really felt that sustaining her body with machines and ventilation was not what they wanted for their child. And they asked the clinical team to discontinue those. At that particular time, the clinical team did not feel that that was an appropriate response and refused their request. And as a result, this child was cared for in our intensive care unit for almost a year. And over that period of time, only had reflexes. The parents stopped visiting, and so we became the primary caregivers for this child. It really raised some questions in our own minds as nurses. You know, why were we doing this? What was the goal of our intervention other than to sustain the bodily function of this child who had no awareness at all and whose parents really did not want their child's life to be sustained in this state? And so at the time, there really was no word for what we are experiencing. And so that was really the beginning of my journey to try to find a name for it. And then, you know, later, after really spending a lot of time trying to describe the kinds of situations that produce what we would call moral distress or moral suffering, I really began to wonder what else was possible.
1: But now there is a word for the guilt, shame, and betrayal we experience when we violate, for whatever reason, a deeply held value. That term is moral injury.
16: Moral injury is, first of all, a moral injury. It's a wound to conscience, to our moral compass, to our soul, to our identity. It's when a person perpetrates, witnesses, or fails to prevent any act that transgresses our own moral beliefs, our core values, our ethical codes of conduct, our humanity. My brother was drafted and went off to Vietnam with the 1st Air Cav and came back shattered. And I didn't understand why the man, my brother, who came back to me was a different person from the one who left. And I felt I had lost him in various ways. I had lost him.
1: For decades, moral injury was a term reserved exclusively for soldiers returning from war. But in recent years, the conception of it has expanded. We now know that moral injury can also be produced by everyday experience.
17: I think some of the ways that we get ourselves into trouble is when we make up a story about the emotions that we feel that kind of create an abstraction of the concrete situation so that we don't have to feel those bad feelings or so that we can rationalize them away.
15: There's a kind of moral stress that arises when we're confronted with a situation where, you know, we have to make a hard choice between two options. And often it begins sort of with that feeling in our gut that something's not quite right here.
1: Not quite right. A sign that we've entered into morally dangerous terrain.
17: What does it mean for us to see people who are suffering, right? What does it make us want to do? How do we think about these in really concrete terms?
18: Ideas producer Naheed Mustafa explores the landscape of moral injury and the often hidden toll exacted by guilt whenever we don't or can't act on what we believe is right.
19: So to me, the moral stress is kind of the beginning of the process where it alerts us to there's values at stake here and we have to make a hard decision. And in some cases, you know, just that moral stress allows us to identify where that tension's coming from. And sometimes we can even resolve it. So to me, that's kind of the beginning of the continuum. If that can't be resolved at that point and, you know, a situation continues to unfold, then we may find ourselves in a situation where we're actually doing something that we think is not in alignment with our values, that we know what we should do, but for some reason, usually either internal or external constraints, we can't do the right thing. And that leaves us feeling a sense of what I would call moral distress. And then, you know, beyond that, if that moral distress really isn't relieved and there's some kind of moral adversity that overwhelms our capacity to feel that we can be a whole person, that our integrity is intact, then we often experience what is referred to as moral injury.
18: Moral injury shares some features with PTSD, post-traumatic stress disorder. But a key difference is while PTSD is driven by fear, moral injury is driven by guilt.
19: It also can happen clinically when we are in a situation where we don't have any moral authority to choose how we respond. My name is Cinda Rushton. I am a nurse and a professor of nursing and bioethics at the Johns Hopkins University. And one of the examples of that during the COVID pandemic was, you know, people came into hospital settings, people needed care, and under other circumstances, we might have been able to provide that care for them. But because of the, you know, intense limitations on resources, we weren't able to do that. And so that left people feeling as if they had done something wrong. And, you know, in one way, it wasn't their fault. There clearly were limitations on what was available. But yet, I think a lot of clinicians felt responsible for the outcomes that honestly, they had no control over to a large extent. So to me, it's a different magnitude and intensity of moral suffering that often is not even recognized in the moment. It's often recognized retrospectively. You know, it's kind of like at the end of COVID, we look back and we go, oh, wow, I can't believe I participated in these activities, or I can't believe my actions caused harm to others. And then, you know, it begins to erode our sense of who we are as a person, our moral identity. I remember nurses saying to me, am I still a good nurse? Because I've participated in these things that have resulted in, you know, bad outcomes for patients. And some of them were unavoidable, but there's still that nagging question in people's minds of, you know, to what extent am I responsible for those outcomes? And so, you know, it really begins to leave a scar on their conscience and their view of themselves and

0: you know, sort of core of who they really are.
1: When nurses experience this moral injury, like through COVID, for example, what is the remedy?
0: Well, it's an interesting question. I mean, in our work, actually before COVID, we began to ask the question, so what else is possible? You know, is it the case that these situations are inevitably going to dismantle our integrity, our sense of who we are, and there's no way forward? And that was really when we began to develop the concept of moral resilience, which is really the ability to preserve or restore our integrity in response to some kind of moral adversity. And there's endless possibilities in terms of what kinds of moral adversities everyday people are experiencing, but in clinicians in particular. And what we have done is we actually have developed sort of a conceptual framework that includes, a real grounding in personal and relational integrity, but also includes elements like our ability to be buoyant, our ability to self-regulate and to be able to manage the inevitable situations that we're in with a little less cost to ourselves as human beings. To develop a sense of moral efficacy that actually I have choices in these circumstances, and I can use tools that help me clarify, how can I, to the greatest extent possible, act in accordance with my values? And then another important piece is this idea of self-stewardship, of being able to see ourselves as worthy as human beings, not because of our roles or our titles, but because of our humanity, that we can know ourselves well enough to know what nourishes and what depletes us and how to choose things that actually are life-giving instead of life-draining. So I think a lot of our work is about restoring a sense of agency, because one of the features of both moral distress and moral injury is a feeling of powerlessness. And when you feel powerless, you don't feel as if you have any choices. And some of those choices might be that, I can stay and participate in system change in this organization or not. And to me, both of those are viable options, but it's particularly important that they arise from a place of clarity and groundedness rather than just reaction, so that people really can see what they're choosing, understand the consequences of either going or staying. And then to me, that creates a foundation where people can live with the choices that they make.
1: Signs of moral injury can include guilt and shame, anger and disgust. A person can feel intense self-criticism and feelings of betrayal.
2: The symptoms of moral injury are really natural responses. It's not a mental disorder. It's a very appropriate response to evil. Evil that we have seen, evil we have witnessed, evil we ourselves have committed, or which we have been unable or unwilling to prevent in others. So it's a soul injury, a moral injury. Moral injury has very distinct symptoms of its own: sorrow, grief, regret, shame, alienation. My name is Robert Maher. I'm a retired professor, emeritus professor at Hampshire College in Amherst, Massachusetts.
1: Robert has spent decades working with veterans and writing about moral injury.
2: How did I get into this? Actually, I witnessed and became involved in moral injury from my very early childhood. I grew up in the 1940s. I was born during World War II, and as I was becoming more and more conscious at the age of 3 and 4 and 5, I was surrounded by those who were really suffering from moral injury.
1: His Chicago neighborhood was filled with people who'd witnessed and

0: suffered wartime horrors.
1: It had, at that point in time, the highest percentage of Holocaust victims of anywhere in North America. And I knew a lot of these victims as they were trying to recover their lives and make new lives for themselves. And also I was surrounded by World War II veterans in my family, in my neighborhood, in my friends' dads. And I was enamored of war, thrilled by war, had dreams about war as a 5 and 6 and 7 year old, used to play war constantly.
0: One day, Robert and his friends were playing war when a young man in the neighborhood, a former soldier whom Robert and his friends knew and liked, saw the boys imagining themselves as soldiers.
1: When he saw us playing war, he came out and was angry. It was the first time I'd ever seen him angry at us. And so he said, "I want to tell you all something. War is not a game." And he said, "I want you to know about war." So he began to tell us what he had done in the war. And this was to 5, 6, 7 year old children. The war stories he told were not censored. There was no trigger warning for them. And as he told these stories, he began to tremble. His lips began to quiver, and he found it more and more difficult to talk.
0: Eventually, the man's wife saw his distress and came over to take him home.
1: Before he got up, he looked at us and he said, "Remember, I wanted you to make a promise, and the promise is that you will never go to war. Never, for any reason, will you go to war." My next entry into work with moral injury was when my brother was drafted and went off to Vietnam with the 1st Air Cav and came back shattered. And I didn't understand why the man, my brother, who had came back to me was a different person from the one who left. And I felt I had lost him in various ways. I had lost him, and I wasn't sure how to reconnect. He would never talk about the war. He wouldn't describe anything that he had done or experienced that would explain why he had been so transformed, so shattered by this war. And so I began to research, I began to study, I began to look for anything I could look to tell me what he had experienced, what he had suffered, what he had done, that possibly account for the transformation that I was witnessing in him and the loss of him as my brother.
0: Losing his connection with his brother led Robert Maher to work with veterans. On the professional side, his academic work included years spent translating the plays of ancient Greece into English. This is the juncture where his personal story informed his professional work. You wrote a book called Heracles Gone Mad, Rethinking Heroism in the Age of Endless War. Can you tell me about this book? What is its relevance to this understanding of moral injury?
1: Ancient Greek tragedy only existed 400 years, the 5th century BCE. And that century for ancient Athens, the mother house, as it were, of ancient Greek tragedy. It was born there, was performed there in Athens. Ancient Athens in the 5th century was engaged in constant warfare, very much like the United States in the 20th and 21st centuries. What has been called the American century was a century of war, as was the 5th century for Athens. These plays grew out of that time. And as I began to study them, so conscious of the work I was doing with moral injury and the awareness I'd had since a child of the invisible, the terrifying and destructive invisible wounds that warriors were bringing back and living with for the rest of their lives. That those, as I was doing both side by side, I realized that the Greek tragedies were transparent to the Greek history of the day. Nowhere is it more dramatic than in the Euripidean tragedy, Heracles.
0: In Euripides' version, Heracles comes home after he's performed his 12 labors, a series of epic tasks in the service of his king. Robert sees Heracles as a returning veteran, morally injured from what he's seen and done.
1: He himself is shattered. He himself is in some ways the shadow of the man who left, and certainly nothing like the inflated notion they have as a result of the heroization of all his labors. Surely he's going to make his own city a safer, better place upon his return. Instead, when he engages in a ritual that involves the slaying, the sacrifice of an animal, he experiences a disassociative episode, which is in the play described as or attributed to Lyssa in Homer and so on. That word Lyssa refers to battle madness, to raving, to a kind of rabid behavior of a bloodthirsty war-driven warrior. And so what he suddenly hallucinates and sees his own wife, sees his own family, sees his own children as enemies, as those who he has been killing as his greatest opponents in war, and he chases them down and slays them. So he murders his own family and then collapses into unconsciousness.
0: When he wakes, Heracles sees the death and destruction around him and asks his father what happened. His father replies, "My son, I know only this. There is nothing of yours that you didn't ruin."
1: The temple precinct in which the Greek tragedies were performed, the Theater of Dionysus in Athens, was heavily politicized, and the Greek festivals during which the plays were performed were profoundly connected to the military, to the city, and to the experience of war. The plays were preceded, the ritual of the theater in ancient Athens, or the tragic festivals, were preceded by military activities, military rituals. In ancient Athens, every male citizen was conscripted into the military at age 17. For 2 years, the 17th and 18th year of their lives were given over to military training. At the end of that time, those completed or those graduating recruits were processed into the Theater of Dionysus to take an oath to the city, to give their lives and commit their lives to leaving the city stronger, freer, and better than they found it, than they were born into it. They were pledging their lives. And in the theater itself, the amphitheater itself, in the Theater of Dionysus in Athens, the audience were all those who are returning from war or from active duty or going out. So many of the plays were transparent to what they had witnessed. And the aim, the purpose of theater in Athens, as Aristotle describes in the Poetics, or as he states in the Poetics, was catharsis. Catharsis meant a healing, a purification, a cleansing, a renewal that was enacted in the ritual in the theater itself. So this was a place where veterans came together to experience what the eminent psychiatrist and healer of veterans, Jonathan Shea, called communalization. And

0: city-state at war.
1: Athens is fighting for its life, and yours eventually. The Athenian army is facing the Persian hordes at Marathon alone. The life of Athens depends on you. Athens asks you to help her fight.
0: So all of the playwrights themselves were soldiers. If we read the history of the 5th century in which Sophocles wrote his plays and served in the military, it can be argued from texts that Sophocles committed war crimes. Euripides, who was clearly from his plays a very anti-war Athenian and was eventually exiled, we know that he also served in the military. Aeschylus, when he dictated his own epitaph that was to be carved on his tombstone, never mentioned the fact that he was a playwright. He only had carved into his tombstone the fact that he was a soldier and that the enemies of Athens feared him in battle. So these were the playwrights, the musicians, the actors, the dancers, all of them, as well as all the audience, formed a military community, as it were, a city at war.

lies Aeschylus, son of Euphorion, the Athenian who perished in the wheat-bearing land of Gela. Of his noble prowess, the Grove of Marathon can speak, and the long-haired Persian knows it well. The epitaph of Aeschylus, found in the Greek anthology by Richard Francois Philippe Brunk and Frederic Jacobs. This is Ideas. I'm Nala Ayed.

0: I helped make Mexico safe for American oil interests in 1914. I helped make Haiti and Cuba a decent place for the National City Bank boys to collect revenues in. I helped in the raping of half a dozen Central American republics for the benefits of Wall Street. I helped purify Nicaragua for the international banking house of Brown Brothers in 1909 to 1912. I brought light to the Dominican Republic for American sugar interests in 1916. In China, I helped see to it that Standard Oil went its way unmolested. Looking back on it, I might have given Al Capone a few hints. The best he could do was to operate his racket in three districts. I operated on three continents. Major General Smedley Butler was a United States Marine Corps officer. What I just read is an excerpt from his book, War is a Racket, which he wrote a few years before his death in 1940. Over time, he'd become disillusioned and felt duped serving as a soldier. He came to see his military career as service for business interests. Butler spent his remaining years channeling his feelings of betrayal and working through his moral injury by giving public lectures on war profiteering and the threat of emerging fascism in the U.S.
1: I'm Taya Lim. I'm a novelist, I'm a culture writer, and I'm a creative writing teacher. And probably have to think about morality and moral injury in all those facets of work.
2: When I first reached out to you about doing this interview, you said in your email, you probably think about moral injury every day.
1: Mm-hmm.
2: Why?
1: I think it's because of where I live. I live in downtown Toronto. Actually, on the way here today, I rode my bicycle and I passed, you know, multiple places where unhoused people are living, shelters where people are in distress, where people on the streets. I saw multiple people, perhaps in the process of an opioid overdose. It's very difficult to live in Toronto, but also potentially to live anywhere in the global north and not be conscious of the fact that, you know, I myself am at the end of a long supply chain of human suffering. What I specifically am talking about is

0: something structural, which is the fact that I own property, right? So that my way of life is enabled by the fact that I own something whose value needs to stay up. And so long as its value needs to stay up, I'm going to see things in my neighborhood. Like, you know, there's a church down the street from my house, St. Stephen's in the Field, where the churchyard has been fenced and filled with cinder blocks to prevent people from pitching tents there, because they have nowhere else to live, right? So I can look at that and I can think, have this incredible amount of distress. And it's also just so, kind of absurdist in a way. And then I can also recognize that, technically I need that to be that way in order for myself, in a very direct way, in order for myself to have the resources that I have. It both helps us to understand the ways in which we are entangled and maybe what it would mean to kind of find a path out of those things, right? So thinking about those things, I think, opens our eyes to ways that we can actually be more strategic and the ways that we can maybe affect change.
1: You know, the churn that we're feeling, is that merely because there's more churn to sort of feel because there's so much more happening? Or do you think that that marks some kind of change for better, if we think of moral distress as a good thing, as as a sign of action?
0: Yeah. I think it's all. I think it's all those things. Are we living in more injurious times? Potentially, just in the sense that, right, global supply chains are far more networked than they ever were, right? We are enmeshed with each other in this kind of like degradation of natural resources, including human workers, I think, in a way that we haven't been before, right? Like, this kind of enmeshment has been happening since the Industrial Revolution, but I think it's now happening at an intensity that has never happened before, and it will continue on in that way. I think now we have the words and the names for it. I think definitely, like, pathologizing and therapizing ourselves has been in vogue at least for the past 30 years, probably. But I think what you also say is even more of a desire to elevate ourselves out of the pain. You know, I myself think that one of the hallmarks of white supremacy, you know, and I think all of us who actually live in this part of the world have some connection to white supremacy, whether or not we're white, is that it really, really needs to present itself as good. Right. And that's why when you talk about the colonization of the Americas, they came because they were going to convert everyone to, you know, to Christianity. There always had to be something good about it. It wasn't just like a land grab, even though that's
1: a civilizing mission.
0: Exactly. Yeah. Right. So there always is sort of, and that's one of the hallmarks of it. It really needs to see itself as good, even as it is doing, you know, the most kind of carrying out war crimes and doing the most heinous things. Right. So I think that's where I feel like worried about the conversation about moral injury and moral distress. If it becomes a pathway for us to properly label what's happening within us, right, and to heed, right, that interior call to do something differently, then it's a really positive thing. If it becomes a way to sort of say, like, I have to take a sick day because I'm morally injured, I need to lie down, then I think, well, I need to lie down for too long and then do nothing about what's happening in my neighborhood, then I think it really becomes very alarming. I don't know. I think as a civilization, it feels like we are constantly at a crossroads in which we are offered like a good choice and a terrible choice. And it seems as if we are constantly always doing both, right? And that's why we remain, you know, in these terrible times. And nonetheless, there are still people all around us, right, who are working to try to make things, you know, less atrocious. I think what's always important to remember is that moral distress is great, actually. You know, it means that we're human beings. It offers us an opportunity to do something about the terrible things that we see. And that moral distress only becomes moral injury after we repeatedly ignore that call. And we repeatedly find a way to sort of storify and rationalize our way away from that emotion.
1: So talk to me about that process of storifying, as you call it, of the moral pain that we feel when we encounter this. Yeah. What are the ways in which we placate ourselves?
0: Well, I think because we are so steeped in moral distress, because we are, you know, at the end of this supply chain of human suffering, and because those problems feel so overwhelming, it can be natural to try to say, because I feel this way, therefore I'm a good person, so that's all I need to do is feel bad. There's also so many imperatives and so much encouragement in this part of the world.

0: to decenter the experiences and the humanity of people who are not in this part of the world, or people maybe who are in this part of the world, like my neighbors who live in tents or who simply have nowhere to live, and to say, well, they're not part of our group, right? They're not part of something that we should care about or be interested in. When I first began to think about moral injury and moral distress, I became like a little bit worried about the way that the concept itself, especially if, for example, we're thinking about soldiers, maybe kind of erase the actual victims of war from the picture, right? We're so focused on the suffering of soldiers, we're not thinking about the people who have died, right, in the war. In the same way, we can become so focused on our own distress, on our own unhappiness, so that we don't think about the people who actually, right, don't have somewhere to live, who are actually suffering in terrible ways, like on our very doorstep. I think that's what I actually really want my children to think about, right? Is that when we feel upset, it's not actually about us, right? It's sort of our, like, whatever you want to call it, you can call it a conscience, you can call it our human nature, you can call it some kind of meter, encouraging us to do a little bit better. And we have to be very careful to not make ourselves the main character of that story, which I think sometimes these concepts threaten to do.
1: It's also this idea that moral injury or moral distress isn't often seen as a pathway to something else. It's seen as the thing in itself. Mm-hmm. And so now, now we need to grapple with the moral injury of large swaths of society, mm-hmm. rather mm-hmm. than saying, what is this telling us about the road mm-hmm. that we're on? Mm-hmm. So how do you do that? I mean, it's also not always possible to say the suffering that you're having, that is not the important thing. Is the important thing is, what are you going to do about it now? Mm-hmm. It isn't always easy to turn the conversation mm-hmm. though. And mm-hmm. so how do you think about that? Turning it away from people's own inner moral distress mm-hmm. to turning it outward to mean something mm-hmm. more.
0: Mm-hmm. I mean, I do think that sometimes where, I think we have, as a culture, we have generalized anxiety disorder. And I think that that actually comes from not having those bad feelings. So there actually is, I think, a great value in sitting with the bad feeling and not trying to, and neither trying to sort of wallow in it, which I think is sort of what I was talking about earlier, but also not trying to sort of tamp it down or turn away from it. The more, and I think actually, when you ask sort of what's happening when I walk down the street, for many of us, and often for me, what's happening is that as soon as I have the thought of distress, I push it away because I got things to do. I think that that's a very normal thing to do. But the more that we do that, I think the more that we have that kind of like ambiance of anxiety because something is wrong and we won't look at it. So I think there actually is a value to kind of feeling those emotions and really sitting with them and sitting with that unhappiness and that distress. I think where it becomes a problem is sort of like we said, when it's the thing that we focus on as a thing that needs to be cured and fixed instead of taking the opportunity to think about where it comes from. And I think the reason why there is an impulse to focus on the emotion is because part of the way that, our dominant systems protect themselves is to try to reflect things that are systemic as individual. Right. So we have a systemic problem, right? We have a systemic problem as a culture. We have decided, that making sure that everybody has a safe place to live is not as important, right, as protecting property values. That can very easily be converted into an individual problem if all we're thinking about, right, are the bad emotions that homeowners or people who are like safe in their tenancy feel. That just makes it about, it's something between, me and myself, or it's something between me and the person that I'm having coffee with. Instead, right, the way out is to actually think about these systems, as complicated as they are. These are systems that we have created, they were not given to us by some deity. And so that means that they're also things that we can dismantle.
1: It's tempting to think that moral injury is something we should avoid, just as we avoid anything that hurts and causes us pain. But moral injury has its own distinct moral standing. You've written that in the quest for answers around moral injury, quote, it became apparent that some level of moral suffering in the nursing profession is not only expected, but it is necessary. Why do you think it's necessary?
2: Well, if you think about a world

0: where there is no moral compass at all, where there is no awareness that there are values at stake, and when those values are compromised, to me, our moral suffering is a signal of our moral conscientiousness, that we actually care about these values of things like compassion and dignity and justice. And if we don't experience that sense of tension or conflict, then we're probably not even going to notice when those kinds of conflicts occur. And to me, that suggests a world without any kind of moral compass at all. And I think that, you know, it's a motivation that is necessary for us to actually take action to address those very issues.
1: We should be grateful for moral injury in the sense that it is testimony to the fact that we have consciences, and the violation of who we are is deeply and sometimes enduringly and sometimes unbearably painful to us.
2: I think something that I grapple with in my work a lot of the time is that looking or witnessing, especially if we're talking about something like a genocide, whether I'm talking about the genocide in Palestine, whether I'm talking about the genocide that happened, you know, on the very land that we're in to Indigenous people in Canada, there's no point to it. Right? It doesn't actually prevent any of the atrocity and the horror. And nonetheless, it is something that we must do, right? Why must we do it? I think it's actually something almost like spiritual, right? Or metaphysical. It's something that we have to do. Otherwise, we're not really people anymore. But it doesn't, I think, take the place of material action. I think that something that sometimes I find a little bit troubling about my fellow artists is that there's this sense that if we talk about, you know, the terrible things and we deconstruct them in our art, then we don't also have to stand in our positions as neighbors or stand in our positions as workers, right? Or as people with public platforms, we're sort of absolved of those things. And I actually think that that's really not true. These kinds of power operate across different planes, right? So as artists, we can engage with that stuff in our work. And then we also have to think about, well, what systems are we colluding with in getting our work across, right? And how can we stop doing that? We can also think about it in, you know, our lives as neighbors. Like, what am I participating in my neighborhood that actually goes against what my deep held moral beliefs are? And what can I actually do to stop?
1: For many, many years, I've spoken of the United States, of my own country, as a wounded nation. And for one thing, warriors, when they go to war, bring their war back with them. Wars are never over when they're over. They're just imported. It's always been an illusion that there is this moat, as it were, between the war zone and the homeland. And if war doesn't touch our nation, if we keep it isolated, if we keep the civilian population isolated, and if we keep the veterans silent, and if we can somehow enable them to live with their wounds so that the miasma or the disease that they have suffered by being in war is not contagiously brought over into the civilian population, we can go on waging wars with impunity. That has all been shattered, I think, in recent years. And anyone with open eyes, I think, and open consciences and hearts knew that that was, that veterans bring their war home with them. And we have been a severely, profoundly wounded nation for my entire lifetime. Hecuba's outcry in the play, Euripidean play, Hecuba, you know, that I've outlived the world I knew, and moral injury is now epidemic.
0: It's absolutely true that in the work that I do with nurses even and doctors is how difficult it is for people to name what is your moral compass. What is it that, you know, when the rubber hits the road, what are the values, not your preferences, but core values that apply to everybody that you will defend no matter what? And people look at me with, I don't know what you're talking about, because we've not actually cultivated this.

0: this, you know, inquiry into who you are. What do you stand for? And why is that important? Is because if you don't have that kind of grounding, then you're kind of rudderless when you're confronted with these kinds of issues.
1: I think that's why I keep coming back to the idea that we shouldn't be trying to cure our moral distress, because the more that we're trying to cure it, the more that we'll think, by helping, I didn't feel better. Therefore, there must be no reason to help, right? Mm. Therefore, I fall into despair. We have to get comfortable with despair in the same way, probably, that we have to get comfortable with moral distress. The more that it becomes about trying to figure out how we can be good, right? How we can make ourselves good, how we can cleanse ourselves of our complicity or whatever it is that we get from being associated with this part of the world, the more that it's about our sort of internal mission, which is sort of like Christian, right? This idea of like cleaning our spirit, the more we're not going to get anywhere. But the more we kind of make a friend of that emotion, as awful as it is, because that's the emotion that, if we read it correctly, it's telling us what to do. It's telling us we have agency. It's telling us that there's something that we can do. The more that we can start to look at the systems and look at them, not because we're ever going to be cured, right, of this distress or this guilt. And I think the word guilt is very interesting too, because I think usually guilt is the price we pay for doing something bad. Because if you don't want to feel guilty, either you say, well, I did my best, or you say, I'll make a better decision next time. Often guilt is sort of the thing that you pay in order to get away with the bad thing that you did. But the more that we recognize that we're not going to feel better, the less that becomes a goal for making change. And instead, the point of making change is to actually improve things for other people who we have the ability to help.

0: We've been listening to Naheed Mustafa's documentary about moral injury. Thank you to our guests.
1: My name is Cinda Rushton. I am a nurse and a professor of nursing and bioethics at the Johns Hopkins University.
2: My name is Robert Maher. I'm emeritus professor at Hampshire College in Amherst, Massachusetts.
3: I'm Taya Lim. I'm a novelist, I'm a culture writer, and I'm a creative writing teacher.
0: This episode was produced by Naheed Mustafa. Our web producer is Lisa Ayuso. Technical production, Danielle Duval, Will Yar, and Emily Chiarvesio. The senior producer is Nicola Lukšić. Greg Kelly is the executive producer of Ideas, and I'm Nala Ayer.

0: Ron Kovac is a guy who, well, in a lot of ways, he's a lot like me. He was in the Cub Scouts. He loved baseball. He had his baseball idols. He wanted to be a good guy. He loved God. He loved his country. He loved President Kennedy. He wanted to be a hero. He decided he wanted to join the Marines and fight, because he had fought a lot as a kid with toy guns and machine guns and so forth. Top it all off, he was born on the 4th of July, so that every 4th of July, when the country was celebrating his birthday, Ron Kovac was celebrating his birthday as well. The country was celebrating its birthday. Ron Kovac went to Vietnam and served not one but two tours of duty. In the second tour of duty, as you may already know, he was shot twice, once in the foot, and the second time, I think, through his back, shattered his spinal cord, and he, Ron Kovac, was paralyzed from the chest down.
1: I believe that all of us grew up with John Wayne, with whole movie cinema image, the toy guns, the Manitou submachine guns that we got every Christmas. The whole generation was prepped and hyped and conditioned by

0: our culture, which is so violent and which so romanticizes war. We were ready to go. We were ready to fight. We thought that the war was going to be like the John Wayne movies, but it wasn't. It was different. And when we came home and tried to tell the American public about the reality of the Vietnam War, that it wasn't a war to help people, but it was a crime against humanity and against the Vietnamese people, then they didn't listen to us. They threw us in jail. They called me a traitor. They spit in my face. I never thought that I would ever come back paralyzed. I never thought that I would ever come back from the war, not being able to have sex again, and not being able to feel my body. I could never envision that. I romanticized that I would come home. Remember Henry Fleming and the Red Badge of Courage?
1: Yes.
0: And the classic by Stephen Crane. How Henry Fleming, in the beginning of the book, pondered how he would act in combat, what would it be like for Henry Fleming to be wounded. And I would ponder and I would think about what it would be like coming home. And I always pictured myself limping back to my hometown of Massapequa, Long Island, and all the girls running up to me and hugging me and kissing me, said, "Ron, you're a great hero," and getting into the Cadillac and being cheered, and the mayor of Massapequa pinning a medal on my chest. But never once, Bill, did I ever think for a moment that I would come back from that war without a body, a living dead man, as I stated in the beginning of my book. I never thought for a moment. And I guess you could say that for all the young men that went to that war. We had an image of war that had been brought to us by the media, by the television, by the movies. There are three events that led up to the moment when I got shot. And the first event was that people were demonstrating in the streets of America. After I came back from my first tour of duty, I considered them traitors and volunteered and went back for a second tour.
1: You really wanted to show them.
0: I wanted to prove to them and set an example as an American that I was right, and that we were right, and that we were really defending democracy in Vietnam. That was one. Two, I went back for the second tour of duty, and while on a night patrol, I shot and killed an American soldier from Georgia accidentally, which suddenly traumatized me, and I just felt incredible pain. The third was, following that, there was a night ambush, and I really wanted to make up for killing the corporal, and I really wanted to make up for the fact that I had volunteered to go back a second time. Here, I had been trained for months and months in the Marine Corps boot camp to shoot at a silhouette 500 meters away, and I've been taught who the enemy was, and now I had killed an American.
1: Yeah.
0: Then the next thing that happened was I went out on a night ambush. I volunteered to go out. I wanted to make up for killing the American. I mean, I couldn't believe that this had happened to me, and I couldn't sleep at night. I walked around. I watched people look at me, and I was completely tormented. So I went on patrol, and what happened? Children and Vietnamese were killed and shot and maimed, and I had to pick up the body of a young man and pick up his foot and put him on a helicopter with tears streaming down my face. Another crushing trauma and tragedy. So finally, when January 20th, 1968 came, I couldn't, once I was shot in the foot, I couldn't back up. I had tried to be an American hero. I had tried to serve my country.
1: You were still wanting to be the hero.
0: I wanted to be the hero.
1: More than ever.
0: And I had participated in the killing of these children and Vietnamese people. Innocent killing. I had participated in the killing of an American. And here, I was out in the open, and my foot had just been shot. And part of me wanted to turn around and run and save my life. And another part of me felt So crushed and so frustrated, so desperate. I honestly believed at that moment that I was going to die. And as I wrote in Born on the 4th of July at the very end, at that very moment, what I felt was, if you don't mind, I said,
1: "Go."
0: I felt that everything from my chest down was completely gone. I waited to die. I threw my hand back and felt my legs still there. I couldn't feel them, but they were still there. I was still alive. And for some reason, I started believing. I started believing I might not die. I might make it out of there and live and feel and go back home again. I could hardly breathe, and I was taking short little sucks with the one lung that I still had left. The blood was rolling off my flak jacket from the hole in my shoulder, and I couldn't feel the pain in my foot anymore. I couldn't even feel my body. I was frightened to death. I didn't think about praying. All I could feel was cheated. All I could feel was the worthlessness of dying right here in this place, at this moment, for nothing.
2: Looking for stories about indigenous peoples from across the country?
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0: Hi, I'm Ian Hanemansing. Welcome to Cross Country Spotlight, highlights from Checkup's live show on Sunday. And that means you're about to hear our conversation about who should decide whether kids are allowed on social media.
1: I agree with it wholeheartedly. When they're on Snapchat, I don't even know how to use Snapchat. So it's very difficult for me to be a responsible parent and watch what they're doing when I don't even know how to use the platform myself.
2: These bans are likely to actually have the possibility of requiring age verification for everybody, not just little kids, but for everybody.
3: I think we have to do everything we can to, you know, to push social media companies to do better.
0: Earlier this month, Canada's federal government announced the Safe Social Media Act. And one of the big pieces of this new bill is a ban on social media accounts for kids under 16. But there are exceptions for companies that redesign their platforms to make them safer. The bill does take inspiration from a law Australia passed last year. So will it be effective? We'll hear from an Australian mother who says it's working there. But keep in mind, a recent report says 70% of Australian teens are still on those platforms despite the ban. Our question is, restricting social media for kids under 16 a good or bad idea? Who should decide how your child uses social media? Here are some highlights from the show. And before we get to your calls, let's dig into how this proposed legislation would work. Taylor Owen is the founding director of the Center for Media Technology and Democracy at McGill University, and he served on the Federal Advisory Panel for Online Harms, and he is in Oliver, British Columbia this afternoon. Hi.
4: Hi, nice to hear from you.
0: Yeah, nice to have you on the program. You've studied social media regulation for years. Mm-hmm. What convinced you that age-based restrictions were the right move?
4: Yeah, it's an interesting way of phrasing it. I'm not entirely sure I'm fully convinced. There, as you'll hear through this hour, there's a lot of debate and complexity about whether this is the right path. But I think the key here to me is that the core of the government's approach is an idea that these digital products, whether they be social media platforms or chatbots as well, can be designed to be safer. And that the record of the last 10 to 15 years has been that the companies building these tools have not prioritized the safety of their products over the other incentives that drive how they're built. And what it's saying is that until such time as you show us your products are safe, by doing something called an age-appropriate design code, which are a number of features that these products will have to show that they are safe for kids, until such time as you show that those features are operational, we are going to remove your access to this market because there are these inherent dangers inside the products as they're currently designed. And that approach is very different than a permanent ban. A permanent ban says that these products can never be made safe. A temporary restriction or a moratorium says that we are going to use this restriction to force compliance in our broader regulatory approach.
0: And so let me rephrase the question then. Do you think that the approach that the federal government is proposing here is the right one?
4: I think the right place we want to end up is with the companies designing their products to be safer and using these kinds of codes to guide that safety. But up until now, they haven't done it. So other countries have these kinds of

0: policies, these codes, and they issue fines if the companies don't do them, for example, and they haven't. So we clearly need a bigger stick. And I think it's fair to say that until such time as you prove your products are safe for kids, we're going to restrict access. We're going to reverse the onus. Until you show they're safe, we are going to take away your access. And I think that's a reasonable compromise in this really difficult situation the government's in, which is the public's demanding action. And the ideal approach, which is this regulatory approach, will take a couple of years to establish. So in the interim, I think it's fair to say we're going to remove access to this market.
1: Now, a survey in Australia found that 70% of kids are still on social media, despite a ban there that I think came into effect last December. Is Ottawa's approach, do you think, going to be more effective?
0: Well, it's certainly a bigger stick because we're offering the potential to get back into the market. Australia doesn't have that, right? So in Australia, it's just a restriction. So there's very little incentive for the companies to comply. And the penalties that they're issuing, the fines, clearly aren't big enough because the companies aren't doing that much to comply. So part of the reason that there's only 30% success rate here really so far is the companies are doing very little to comply. Some companies, for example, are allowing previous age disclosures to count, right? So the ones that weren't enforced at all, when anyone can put any age in, they're using those. So that's clearly not trying very hard. So the Canadian approach in some ways learns from that and says, well, look, we're going to restrict it entirely. And then we are going to give you this carrot of we will get access to this market back again, should you comply. And it might be that that works a little bit better. But look, there's a lot of challenges with implementing this, which is one of the reasons why there's been a lot of debate about whether this is the right approach or not.
1: Taylor Owen, founding director of the Center for Media Technology and Democracy at McGill University, also part of an expert panel advising the government and on online harms. And he is this afternoon in beautiful Oliver, British Columbia. Thank you very much, Taylor.
0: My pleasure. Anytime.
1: Let's talk to Lauren Semenik, who's in Winnipeg. Hi, Lauren.
2: Hi, Ian. Thanks for having me.
1: Yeah, thanks for calling. You're a grade 3 teacher. You have a 7-year-old and a 10-year-old, so you're a mother as well. How do you feel about the idea of restricting social media access to young people?
2: I'm very happy that it's starting, and I feel it's a long time coming, and I kind of wish this would have all started a few years ago.
1: So your kids are too young, I'm sure, to be using social media, right?
2: Oh, yes. Yeah, definitely too young.
1: So as a teacher, also teaching kids, you know, young as well, so they're not on social media in grade 3, but at the school, talking to other parents, what are people saying about the age at which their kids are starting to use social media and the concerns they have?
2: The parents and the other teachers I speak with, it's kind of a mixed bag. I'd say about half are not really allowing their kids to go on very much, and the other half are like, yeah, I do, it's fine, no big deal. And what I see in my students is some do have access to social media. Maybe it's from their family members, and it comes to school, and I can tell that they've been on it for a while or they're tired because they've been up late on their phones. And a lot of my students don't say that they go on anything like that. They just go on their iPad and play games, and they still play outside and have sports. So.
1: And so were you saying that there's some grade 3 kids who you think are on social media?
2: Yes, they're definitely using, like, going on with their parents or they're watching their older siblings. Mm-hmm. I don't know if they have their own accounts, but they're definitely exposed to it. And definitely get higher grades, like 4, 5, 6, and into middle school for sure.
1: What do you think of the idea that the federal government is proposing here, where if social media companies can prove that they can make their platform safer for kids, that then they don't have to have ban kids under the age of 16. How do you feel about that approach?
2: I don't feel that's really a realistic approach. The main concerns I have about supporting the ban is that, like your previous caller, Valentina, had said, it's the addictive nature to it and being on it so much and staying up late, not socializing. That's really my fear, and that's why I'm glad that I support this new bill coming in. I don't really see how other companies can make it safer, if that makes sense. I guess I'm coming at it from the addictive, your phone's all

0: always on. You're not looking around. You're not playing and talking to your friends. I'm not sure how they can really fix that part of the addictive nature.
1: Okay, Lauren, thank you very much for your call. And I have seen, believe me, this is not my area of expertise, but I have seen some people talk about things that social media platforms could do to at least make it less addictive. So not allowing infinite scrolling, to change the algorithms. I know, as somebody who spends too much time at my advanced age looking at Instagram videos, that it is very easy to just keep going video after video. And of course, the more you're watching a certain thing, the more you end up seeing hockey highlights being that certain thing. And so can't imagine what it's like to be 12 or 13 years old in the middle of it. Let's bring in our guest for the remainder of the program. Dr. Jamil Jivraj has seen firsthand how social media affects young people. He's a child and adolescent psychiatrist and an assistant clinical professor at the University of Calgary. And he's in Calgary this afternoon. Hi.
2: Hi, Ian. It's great to be here.
1: Yeah, it's great to have you on the program. Now, I know you are not suggesting for a moment that every interaction a kid has on social media is a bad one. And in fact, in some cases, it can be a really important and good one. But I do want to start by asking you, especially as a psychiatrist, the harmful interactions that you see kids having on social media.
2: You know, I think you described some of the harmful interactions in what you said just a minute ago, that even as an adult, we get pulled into that algorithm rabbit hole. And it's one thing if you're getting videos about hockey highlights. It's another thing if you're searching for eating disorder content, you pause on one video and the algorithm does the rest. You're getting that loop infinitely. Another really important one is the self-harm loop. You know, a 14-year-old just has to view one self-harm image to be served many more. The algorithm doesn't know she's struggling. It just knows that she watched it and keeps giving her that content. And then let's talk about sleep. We as adults struggle with our sleep so much. But what about a phone in a bedroom? Even if they don't touch that phone, just having the phone in a bedroom for an adolescent is associated with worse sleep. Nighttime use over 2 hours on a phone is linked with a fivefold increase in sleep deprivation. That's not a willpower problem. That's a design problem. And this is a time when our adolescents and youth really need that sleep.
1: I know you can answer this question without identifying patients. And I think it's really good to hear examples that are based in real life, though anonymous. So give me an example, if you could, of a patient, a young patient you've seen who has been dealing with the harms of access to social media.
2: Oh, it's endless. It's like a daily reality for us. But I think a lot of eating disorders start when people innocently are on social media and then are fed that content. And then the challenge with those algorithms is it affects how a youth sees themselves. It affects how a youth sees others and the relationship in the world around them. And so all of a sudden, this really simple wondering that they brought to social media really takes over every aspect of how they engage in the world. And it just accelerates the severity of illnesses because that's the content they're getting. And so, you know, I couldn't point to one patient in particular, mm-hmm. but it is so common to have patients describing how social media affects their self-esteem and how that then affects their safety.
1: And you must have given this a lot of thought, and not that you're an expert on legislation, but have you thought of what would you like to see done here? Do you think the federal approach is the right one? Is there something else that you would like to see done to help protect some of the people you see as patients?
2: Yeah, so I'll start by saying that this bill is an important step, but it's not the full picture here. And I think what we need to think about is that when we restrict access, what benefits that could give, but what are also the risks and what needs to be done after that? I think for me, the first piece is design accountability. The platforms themselves have to change. Like autoplay, for example, is such a damaging thing. The algorithmic amplification of harmful content, these pieces really need to be addressed. And I think this bill invites that ownership and that accountability over those businesses. But then I think we need to get to the root of why youth are engaged in social media right now. We need to better understand

0: understand what are their needs that social media is actually meeting. Once we understand those needs, we can be able to then think not just about the ban, but how do you help walk youth to the connection and the belonging that they're developmentally looking to fill? And I think we also need to address how parents are having conversations with youth, and there's so much opportunity here. I think that's kind of the approach that I take as a child psychiatrist when it comes to this issue. But I'll say there are areas where this legislation does fall short. One of them is around AI companion chatbots, and right now not having the age restriction in place. It's one thing for a youth to not be able to access social media. It's another thing if every day they're spending 3 hours talking to an AI companion chatbot about their emotional world, often not talking to another adult or another friend or a clinician about that very same content.
1: Australia became the first country to ban social media for kids under 16. That law took effect last December. So we wanted to hear from someone living there to see what effect it's having. Emma Mason has been advocating for social media bans since 2022 after her daughter, Tilly, died by suicide following online bullying. And Emma joins us now from Sydney, Australia. Hi.
2: Good evening, your time, and good morning, mine.
1: Yes, very early in the morning, too. So I believe me, I appreciate this. Let's start with the sensitive topic of your daughter, Tilly. She was 15 when she died. What was she experiencing online?
2: Look, Tilly's story is it's pretty tragic, really. I mean, suicide is always tragic, but her experience of bullying began face to face in the schoolyard and then transferred as she engaged increasingly with the internet and with her online identity, and ultimately was very extensively bullied online. Comments like, why don't you go kill yourself? You should kill yourself. No one likes you. She was subject to a fake nude Snapchat that was sent on a bus. And now it wasn't her, but really that doesn't matter, because this image went out and it was spread to about five children on a bus, and then 300 and then 3,000. And so for Tilly, this kind of online bullying just was exponential. She started to really develop quite a serious mental health issue, and ultimately ended her life by suicide in February 22.
1: Yeah, I mean, I'm so sorry to hear that story. And it really is the illustration of all the things that can be bad about social media, including the exponential spread of fake images. Now, you've pushed for stronger social media laws in Australia. The ban in your country came into effect in December. How effective has it been?
2: Look, it's been, I'm going to say it's effective, and it's been a work in progress. So it's effective in the sense of we now have a law in Australia that says children under 16 should not be on social media. And for us, in our law, it means that the social media companies are responsible. So the onus in Australia is not on parents and children. Of course, there is that role to play, but the onus, according to law, is on the social media companies. So we say it's about social media companies not having access to our children. It's about stopping the monetization of children. Has it been effective? Well, there's been a massive conversation in our society about this issue, and it's really the forefront of what everyone is talking about, because we know one in four children are bullied online. One in four. And that is in a period of each month.
1: Yeah.
2: We also know that this law was going to scramble to try and get ahead of the technology, and it hasn't successfully done that at this stage. What it has done is made an environment in which we are working really hard to keep social media companies accountable. There are, in fact, over our summer break, which is in December, we had anecdotally children out on the streets on bicycles. They were just so much more visible than head down looking at screens. Parents tell me all the time how effective it is. And it's really effective for the 0 to 10 age, where parents say, we don't have to have the battle of when are you going to get access? When's it going to start? What are your friends doing? That battle has very much turned down.
1: Let's finish with this. What's your message for Canada?
2: Oh, Canada, look, you're already a most fabulous country. But remember, this isn't

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1: Good morning. I'm Heather Wells in Winnipeg at 5:30. It is 13 degrees. Nice day on the way for the second day of summer. Mix of sun and clouds today, a high of 21. Rain on the way, and there is a special weather statement for parts of southern Manitoba, western Manitoba, expecting some heavy rainfall tonight through tomorrow. Our morning show, CBC's Information Radio with Corey Funk, begins at 5:57. Well, nearly 4,000 Manitobans made insolvency filings last year. It's the highest number of consumer insolvencies in the last decade. Tanya Reynolds is a licensed insolvency trustee with MNP Limited in Winnipeg. She's helped people file consumer proposals and bankruptcies.
2: Nobody's excited to walk through the doors generally, but the feeling of relief that we're told and we can see on their face once they know that there's an option for them out there to manage it is, that's just kind of what makes our job most successful.
1: More than 1,000 Manitobans made insolvency filings in just the first 3 months of this year. To London.
3: I will resign as leader of the Labour Party. I have spoken to His Majesty the King this morning to inform him of my decision. I will ask the National Executive
1: Keir
3: Committee.
1: Keir Starmer is resigning as UK's Prime Minister. He made the announcement outside Ted and Downing this morning. His chief rival, Andy Burnham, won a crucial parliamentary by-election on Friday. That clears the way for a direct leadership challenge. Starmer's polling numbers have tumbled. He couldn't recover from the vetting scandal around Peter Mandelson and the cost of living crisis. A new leader is expected to be in place by September. Keir Starmer's the sixth British Prime Minister to step down in the last 7 years. Well, Canada is securing a new eye in the sky for its northern frontier. Ottawa has signed a $2.5 billion agreement with Australia to purchase advanced radar technology. Procurement Secretary Stephen Fuhrer signed the deal late yesterday in Canberra. He says the equipment will help Canada secure its Arctic borders.
4: This capability will significantly enhance Canada's Arctic domain awareness, detect and track air and maritime threats with much greater range, strengthen NORAD by providing earlier warning and improving continental defense, and reinforce Canada's Arctic sovereignty.
1: Over-the-horizon radar allows operators to track missiles and aircraft thousands of kilometers away. Some people in central Alberta are being ordered to stop non-essential water use, including showering and flushing the toilet. Heavy rain and flooding over the weekend has overwhelmed wastewater systems. Stephanie Cram reports.
5: 75 millimeters so far. Holy macaronis, man.
6: That's Christina DeGagne of Nature's Acres in Westlock, Alberta, just north of Edmonton. The town issued an advisory asking residents to reduce water use because the wastewater system had reached capacity. Over the weekend, a deluge of rain hit Edmonton and surrounding areas, including Beaumont, a city to the south.
7: This morning, we started receiving reports of some homes having backups into their basements.
6: That's Mike Berezowski, Director of Communications for Beaumont. The city issued an emergency alert asking people to significantly reduce their water use.
7: If you have laundry or dishes that need to be done, please hold off for the next little while.
8: Edmonton could set a June monthly all-time record.
6: Weather specialist Kyle Britton says Edmonton alone has seen up to 150% more rain in the month of June. The worry now is the risk of flooding.
8: The area of greatest concern right now is the area that's already wet. They aren't going to have much capacity to absorb water.
6: Stephanie Cram, CBC News, Edmonton.
1: Three students are dead in a school shooting in the central Philippines. Seven others were hurt. Police say two fellow students aged 14 and 15 have been arrested. It happened at a high school mid-morning local time. Regional police say most of the dead and wounded are female students. Police are investigating. Crimes involving guns are prevalent in the Philippines, but school shootings are relatively rare. The demand for FIFA tickets have drastically increased and is continuing to go up. That's according to Canadian ticket resellers, who say Team Canada's win over Qatar this week has shaken up the market. Kingsley Bailey is general manager of Vancouver Ticket Services.
9: And then now, after they win that game and they're looking at this upcoming game against Switzerland, prices have just, they've gone up in the last 24 hours.

0: the prices have increased probably about 20 to 25%. And I don't see it letting down.
1: He says, if you want tickets, act quickly. Our morning show, Information Radio, begins at 5:57.
2: I'm Saroja Coelho, and this is CBC Radio 1. The program normally heard at this time is unavailable. We hope you'll enjoy the following program in its place.
3: This is The Gray Area. I am Sean Illing. My guest today is Christine Emba. She's a writer and a senior fellow at the American Enterprise Institute. Christine writes about sex, dating, loneliness, gender, religion, social norms, basically all the moral anxieties of modern life. But really, this is a much broader conversation about why Gen Z is retreating from dating and relationships altogether, and how the internet is supercharging all of those trends. I started with the question, why doesn't Gen Z date anymore?
4: I hear a couple of things. First, I think, is a general sense of anxiety around interacting with other people. So one of the things that I cited in my New York Times piece was this major survey that came out. It was done by the Institute for Family Studies and the Wheatley Institute at BYU. And they did a nationally representative study of Americans ages 22 to 35. And then they narrowed that down to people who explicitly said that they were interested in relationships or getting married one day and who are currently not married. And they asked about dating. And the first line of the report is so dark to me. They're like, top line conclusion is that we are in a depressed dating economy, which like makes me depressed just to say, frankly. And then the reasons that people cited for not dating were really just like anxiety based. First, there was the idea of like money, which speaks to the precariousness. Like dating is expensive. I'm not sure if I have enough money, et cetera, to take people out on dates. But then also like 50% of people talked about having issues with what the survey described as dating efficacy, which really, when they broke it down, meant that they didn't think that they knew how to or were confident enough to approach someone of the opposite sex. They weren't confident that they could like read social cues. They weren't confident that they could accept rejection and like bounce back if, you know, they dated someone and it didn't work out. So because of their anxiety, it's exactly the cycle that you stated. They were just like opting out of doing it. And I hear a lot of this anxiety when I've gone to college campuses and talked to young people myself too. There's just this worry about getting it wrong.
3: You mentioned the dating apps. I mean, you would think on the surface that should make dating easier. But again, it's that easiness, right? It's the frictionlessness of the whole thing, which wipes away the courtship process, right? Where you actually, where you have to encounter the other and learn about the other and allow them to learn about you, which is bumpy and yes, has a lot of friction. But that's life in the world with other people. And again, as that becomes more intolerable, the idea of doing that becomes scarier for understandable reasons. And I have a lot of sympathy for people who have like grown up, like become young people in this environment. I mean, it just feels really stacked against social flourishing and emotional well-being, for lack of a better word.
4: Like many of the technological developments over the past 10 to 15 years, I think that dating apps were something we were all very excited about when they first happened. Like, yeah, this should make things easier. And then they've kind of turned out to be a social cancer. You know, one thing that I also hear from younger people about dating apps, and I mean, also from older people, honestly, is that first, especially men seem to feel like they experience just so much rejection on dating apps because, you know, you're swiping through people like a deck of cards. You see that there are so many people out there and then you try and match with them and they don't match with you, or you start a conversation and it doesn't go anywhere, or they unmatch. And it's like a volume of rejection that is kind of abnormal for a human person to experience. And I think that kind of sours people on the use of the apps and sometimes on the opposite sex. Women experience this rejection too, but also experience a lot of harassment and sometimes like really scary things on the apps and the way that people approach them and talk to them. And so I think that can dim their view of the opposite sex. And then there is also just like the way that the apps are set up, right? I mean, like you really are swiping through hundreds of people. Like you don't know what they're looking for. They don't know who you are. It's very easy to treat people poorly or casually or waste people's time. And so it begins to feel like a slog. Yeah, you're shopping for commodities, which is not how you want to be related to as a human person. And also kind of crowds out other, I think, more healthy options for dating that we used to have in the past. You know, like if you go to a bar these days, you realize that people aren't sort of mixing up and, you know, talking to each other, buying people drinks. There's almost a stated assumption in many public places that like, okay, we know that the apps are where romance happens. So I'm not going to bother anyone in real life. I'll just wait to see if they're on the app.
3: Right.
4: But then if you're not matching with people, like you don't get that practice, there's not that human interaction. And so, yeah, things begin to feel very cold.
3: I've heard you say that men and women at least seem to be withdrawing in different ways, certainly on the surface, right? Like men more into grievance and the self-optimization. Women, in a lot of cases, seem to be just decentering men altogether. Do you see those as parallel responses to the same world, or is there something importantly different about the way Gen Z men and women are adapting or reacting to the conditions?
4: I think, and this is not totally separate from dating, but also a larger sort of question and phenomenon in and of itself, we're seeing a real gender divergence in younger generations. And this became really notable during the 2024 elections, right? Where young men tended to remain in the center or move in a slightly more conservative direction, and young women voted far to the left. And that seems kind of representative of how the sexes are separating in real life, too. When I talked about sort of dating apps and other situations sort of turning men and women off of each other, I think younger women especially are more primed to think that men are sort of dangerous, bad, gross, too conservative, kind of a risk. And men are, again, I guess I'm going to like hashtag not all men, hashtag not all women, tend to see women as like not liking them, man bashing. And also like kind of users and untrustworthy themselves. And I would say that a lot of this is fueled by social media too. And again, the amount of time that people spend on social media in this moment. Like if you're on YouTube and you're watching sort of, I don't know, what might be considered male-centered videos, right? Like you're watching sports clips or whatever. It doesn't take you very long for the algorithms to suddenly take you to like Andrew Tate or some like dating advice guru who tells you that, you know, like women only want one thing, or women only want men who are 666. And also all women are constantly sleeping around and are untrustworthy. And, you know, you can call women foids and whatever, all of this stuff.
3: Wait, what is 666? I'm sorry. I know.
4: I can't pass over. My brain is rotted from researching this. You know, this idea that women only date men who are 6 feet tall, make six figures and have a six pack or something else. But like all these stereotypes about women that are false, first of all, but make them seem like the enemy who you're sort of always fighting with and have to control and demeaning. And then women on the other side are often getting a lot of advice about, or a lot of conversation, we could say,

0: about how bad the patriarchy is and how, you know, unsafe relationships can be and how many, you know, narcissists there are out there. And so they're like, I don't want to deal with that either. So both of the sexes are sort of in opposition to each other and end up, because they're not spending time in person, you know, taking in these stereotypes and avoiding each other even further.
1: It's not just that they're not spending time together in the real world. It seems the problem is also that online, they're just shadowboxing with caricatures of the other sex, right? It's mostly men talking to other men in their online corner and women talking to other women in their corner. And they're both sort of grappling with like cartoon versions in a lot of cases of each other, which again, just feeds into the cycle of distrust and anxiety. I mean, it just, again, I guess this is a recurring theme. Lots of doom loops here.
0: Lots of doom loops.
1: This is another one, I think.
0: Yeah, no, I think shadow boxing is like the exact correct term, actually. Like men are arguing with other men about women who they are not in contact with. Women are talking about men who they're not in contact with. And the, you know, the way that you would correct this, right, is by spending time with an actual woman, if you're a man, and being like, oh, is this correct or incorrect? Like, this real woman in the world could tell me something about how women are. But if you're spending all of your time online, and also if, you know, algorithmically you're pushed into the specific like male content or female content funnel, you're not really doing any of that. And like, it's funny, I've had this experience and I see this online not infrequently where, you know, some guy posts something about how all women want is X, Y, and Z. And a bunch of women are like posting under his X thread, like, no, actually, as a woman, I can tell you that's not true. And he's like, I don't believe you. Women lie. We know this. And it's like, the women are here, but you'd rather listen to like Fresh and Fit tell you about women or something, like some podcast.
1: We're back with A Gray Area and Christine Emba. We've been talking about Gen Z dating and relationships.
0: I think that people really do desire love and companionship and like to be in community with other people, to be with someone else. But doing that is kind of hard, especially if you didn't necessarily learn the skills or have spent a lot of your time isolated. You know, like going out, putting on the right clothes, like figuring out how to talk to girls, say, is kind of a slog, and you might get rejected a bunch of times and it feels bad. But in the past, you kind of had to do it if you like wanted to have sex or like experience some kind of sexual relief. But, you know, for men, I think especially, first you could kind of not do it and find a bunch of guys to whine about your problems within a forum and give you like an excuse not to do it because like women won't want you anyway, et cetera, et cetera. Yeah. Or you could just sort of watch porn, which is like not as good as being in a relationship, but you know, for the moment maybe suffices. It's frictionless. It's easier than doing the real thing. You know, dating apps have made sort of the asking someone out on a date feel frictionless and can feel like kind of a substitute. Like, well, you know, I tried dating, but I didn't match with anyone. So I guess I'll give up now. Like, I'm not going to pursue this further. I'm worried now about sort of AI and how that's going to play into it in the future as people, you know, enter into sort of emotional entanglements with these chatbots who will never, you know, tell them that they're wrong. Like, you don't really have to practice relationship skills because like the bots affirm you and agree with you. Like, you don't learn how to argue, how to have friction. And then women, I think I'm very interested in the rise of romanticy. What is really kind of like written softcore as a way to sort of engage romantically without putting yourself out there. Or this idealization of a sort of like soft, detached life or bed rotting or whatever, you know, self-optimization and wellness as almost in lieu of forcing yourself out there. and the discomfort of other people.
1: I really do think, Christine, if you asked the aliens on whose supercomputer, I presume, our current simulation is running, if you asked them to build a social environment most likely to destroy the conditions of human connection, I feel like this is the program they would write. Now that I've just said those words out loud, do you think I sound hysterical?
0: I do not think that you sound hysterical. In fact, I agree with you. And I have felt increasingly...
1: About the aliens or the social conditions?
0: Okay, the aliens did sound a little bit crazy. I'm not going to lie to you there. But the social conditions, like I have become increasingly radicalized. Not really just the internet, but actually social media, specifically in the interaction styles that it preferences. And increasingly, like, doesn't even preference, it just forces upon people. You know, as far as the internet goes, I don't know that we were ever meant to have this much information at our fingertips or be in contact with this many people. Then social media and the way that it prioritizes and reifies sort of fear, anger, you know, takes you out of the real world, gives you facsimiles of the real world that you can live in. I think it's been bad. I think we made some mistakes, some big mistakes.
1: Well, I mean, look, humans have never been super great with uncertainty, but the internet has just turned ordinary uncertainty into an endless feedback loop of analysis and insecurity. You know, it's like we've all become Dostoevsky characters or something. But all these pathologies we're talking about, I mean, do they seem genuinely new to you, or maybe just a case of the internet amplifying old anxieties?
0: I think a bit of both is the right way to put it. I mean, the problem of humanity, right? Like, the problem of being mortal has been sort of trying to be seen and understood by people, trying to find connection and failing, feeling alone and trying to make meaning of it, et cetera. Like, that, we have all always felt misunderstood and not able to fully understand the world. That's the human condition. I think that the internet and social media and dating apps have supercharged specific aspects of that and made them feel even worse, and also given them sort of outsized prominence in our day-to-day lives. You know, like, again, I think it's the human condition to think about the future and perhaps be a little bit worried about what's coming down the pike. That's always the case, right? But today you have that, and then it's like, oh, every second of the day, you're going to get a news alert about how some major crisis is happening in some other country. You can't do anything about it. It might be coming for you. You don't know, but you're just going to know about it, you know, or a crisis happening in your country, or some bad statistic about how bad dating is. And before, like, you know, you might have anxiety about the future and all those things might be true, but you weren't constantly being bombarded with that fact every second.
1: Well, it makes you feel anxious and impotent. At the same time, not good.
0: Right.
1: You can't do anything about all of those terrible things. And so having it bombard your brain cannot be good. And again, all these platforms, dating apps or social media, what do they all have in common? Well, probably several things, but certainly one of them is that they monetize insecurity.
0: Yeah.
1: Basically. And that's all that this comes to. If you follow all of these things back to, like, the source, it's insecurity.
0: Yeah.
1: And to me, that's the beginning and the end of the thing.
0: They monetize insecurity, and also they are volume plays in different ways. Yeah. And I think that is, I'm not sure that the human psyche has caught up to that. And so that adds to our anxiety. Like, if it's news apps, it's sort of receiving all this information that you don't know how to handle. If it's dating apps, it's seeing, like, the volume of people who are out there in the world not dating you or who you should be trying to talk to, but you can't. I think that's sort of hard for people to handle, but we don't really know how to express that, maybe.
1: I find this to be tragic, really. And I have enormous sympathy for Gen Z and younger generations who have been thrown into a world that is so weirdly disconnected and so shaped by institutions.

0: organizations with perverse incentive structures. It is no wonder they are the way they are. But they did not come out like this. Like, the world they inherited made them like this. And that's not their fault. And so I just feel like that's a note on which to end, at least for me.
1: I would echo that too. I think that's actually really important to say. I feel like a lot of people feel like there is something wrong with them. And yeah, it's not their fault. Like, this culture is bad, and has become bad for human connection in ways that we didn't choose. You know, I am hopeful, though, that in recognizing that the culture is off, that something is off, that can give people some motivation or impetus to try and change it. And I think that the first thing that we have to start doing is, and this is a very internet-y suggestion, just touching grass, just going outside and like trying, perhaps even failing, to talk to people by seeking out that in-person connection, because everybody wants it. Like, you think that people don't want it, but if you want it, someone else wants it too. And like, you don't have to be perfect. You don't have to get it right. You can just try. And that's the first step.
0: That's writer and researcher Christine Emba. This conversation ran in its full form on my podcast, The Gray Area, which you can find wherever you get your podcasts. I'm Sean Ellen.
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0: Good morning, Manitoba. You're listening to Information Radio here on CBC Radio One. I'm Corey Funk in for Marcy Marcusa. Good to be with you. Happy first weekday of summer. Hope you had yourselves a lovely weekend. I know the weather was just bang on, at least here in Winnipeg, wasn't it? I didn't think I spent one moment thinking about whether it's too hot, too cold. However, there is a special weather statement in effect now for much of southwestern Manitoba. We're going to get to the details on that just ahead. But first, let's say hello to the team here. Abby Adeyemi is our studio technician and keeping an eye on your weather this morning. As well, Sierra Sanders is our studio director, keeping an eye on your commute. And Darren Morash is our YouTube producer, keeping an eye on YouTube. Let's also say good morning to Heather Wells with your news headlines. Good morning.
1: Good morning. Well, nearly 4,000 Manitobans made insolvency filings last year. That is the highest number in the last decade. Mark Kalinowski is a financial educator at the Credit Counseling Society. He says it's not surprising many people are struggling with debt. He says the world is very unsettling and the cost of living has gone up dramatically. We're going to hear more from him as well. Hundreds gathered at the Forks to celebrate yesterday's National Indigenous Peoples Day, a showcase of First Nations, Inuit, and Métis culture. Residential school survivor Donna Green says these celebrations are key to healing. Our next news coming up at 6:30.
0: Thank you very much, Heather.
1: Thank you.
0: Let's talk about that special weather statement. So heavy rainfall possibly tonight through into Tuesday for much of southwestern Manitoba. We're talking from Headingley, Portage la Prairie, Carmen, Morden, Winkler, Brandon, Clarney, Melitta, Verdon, Minnedosa, Riding Mountain. So pretty much all of southwestern Manitoba, there's a chance of heavy rain. As much as 10 to 40 millimeters in general are expected, but that could even be higher in some more localized areas. So we're going to get some more details on that. We're keeping an eye on that, of course, throughout the next couple days. Looking ahead now for this next hour of the show, stay tuned. The Competition Bureau is looking into Canada's food supply chain and the impact it has on the cost of groceries. So we're going to ask an expert if the plan has any chance of actually lowering prices. That's coming up right here on Information Radio. I'm Corey Funk in for Marcy Marcus.
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3: There's a good chance that some of your favorite albums of the last 10 years were made by the same person, like Taylor Swift, Lana Del Rey, Lorde. Jack Antonoff has produced them all. He's one of the most sought-after producers in music right now, and he'll be here to talk about being in the room when something legendary gets made.
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0: 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You're listening to Information Radio here on CBC Radio 1, 89.3 FM, 990 AM, and everywhere on the CBC Manitoba YouTube page. I'm Corey Funk, in from Marcy Marcusa. Well, happy Monday. Still coming up here this hour on the show. We're going to hear the sounds of yesterday's Manitoba Marathon, which saw a record number of runners take to the streets on foot. Also, this half hour on the show, the Competition Bureau is looking into Canada's food supply chain and the impact it has on the cost of groceries. We're going to ask an expert if the plan has any chance of actually lowering prices. Also, first up here on the show, we're going to talk about post-secondary scholarships available for students living in inner city Winnipeg. But stay tuned later this hour. Summer is upon us, and with the potential for this year's El Nino weather pattern to be particularly strong, we're going to explore what that might mean for us here in Manitoba. We're going to talk with a climatologist. Stay tuned for that. Right now, though, 6:11, let's check in with Heather Wells with a look at news headlines. Good morning. Oh, Heather, is not there quite yet, but right now, though, I will tell you that there is a special weather statement in effect for Manitoba, and we are going to get to that with Abby, but right now, let's check in with Heather Wells with a look at news headlines. Good morning. Oh, no Heather there right now. I will talk about that weather statement then in the meantime. There is a weather statement in effect for much of southwestern Manitoba that we won't really see until later this evening. It's a rainfall warning. Heavy rainfall possible for the areas of Portage la Prairie, Headingley, Morden, Brandon, Killarney, Melitta, Verdon, Minnedosa, Riding Mountain National Park as well. So pretty much every part of southwestern Manitoba, you could see as much as 10 to 40 millimeters of rain this morning. So if that's an issue for you, look out for that. It could even see more in some potentially localized areas. So that is going to start tonight. It's going to be starting around Tuesday evening or so, where it's going to be the worst. So look out for that. Tonight through Tuesday, actually. So heads up there. As of right now, though, let's take a look at your weather here in Winnipeg. It's 13. We are heading for a high today of 21. And then we are going to be dipping down to 13 overnight, looking to a high of, and then tomorrow we can expect some showers as well here in Winnipeg as well. Higher showers in southwestern Manitoba, but showers right now. Maybe we'll head now to Sierra Sanders, who's keeping an eye on your commute right now. Good morning, Sierra.
1: Oh, let me get myself settled. It already feels like a Monday, doesn't it? yeah, Corey, not too much going on out there on the commute right now. It's been pretty quiet on the commuter line here to start off the day. But just something to note about a closure on St. John Ambulance Way. So all northbound lanes of St. John Ambulance Way between Empress Street East to Portage Avenue will be closed for water work until July 3rd. So there will be no access to Portage Avenue East. So you want to make sure to use alternate routes there if that is on your commute. The number to call this morning is 204-788-3093.
0: Thank you very much, Sierra. Abby, I know I spoke a little bit about what's ahead for southwestern Manitoba, but what's going on today?
2: We just are still tracking the system that's going to be stretching, as you mentioned, from the Brandon area all the way towards Morden, Portage la Prairie, Headingley. We're looking at heavy rain, and it's going to be bringing significant amounts of water rainfall towards that region. But for the Red River Valley area here, we're looking at the mix of sun and clouds alongside some humidity. Temperatures currently sitting around 13, 14 degrees at the Forks. For the rest of the day, we are looking at temperatures really hovering near these 14s and 15s before we get to a daytime high of a 21. And if we look across the southern regions, similar conditions locked under cloudy skies between 10 and 12, stretching from the Pembina Valley region all the way to the Westman region. And most of the regions will be seeing highs close to 22. Up north, we're seeing temperatures just, more like these comfortable pockets of 7 to 13 degrees, with the highest values in the north central zone, where we're seeing 13 degrees around the Par, Flin Flon, both tracking sunny conditions at this time and maxing out around 21. So it's more like a split. Down south, we're expecting heavy rain in the Pembina Valley region and the Westman region. And Winnipeg right now, we sit at 13, heading to a high of 21.

0: Well, first here on the show, post-secondary scholarships are up for grabs for students living in inner-city Winnipeg. Westland Foundation is offering them to help with tuition for students at 8 Winnipeg schools. And John Prestansky is the president and founder of the Westland Foundation. And John joins us now. Good morning.
1: Good morning.
0: So just tell us about these scholarships and who's eligible.
1: Well, the Westland Foundation has a scholarship program. And students that are eligible are students that go to school in the inner Winnipeg area. We say inner Winnipeg as opposed to inner city because inner Winnipeg denotes a neighborhood where families live, people participate in various activities, and it's a contributing community to the city of Winnipeg. Unlike the term inner city, which denotes any inner city and has a negative connotation.
0: Hmm. And when we talk about the inner, is there kind of like a rough geographical parameters to that, or how do you kind of define that area?
1: We look at the foundation boundaries as being in Winnipeg, which are the Assiniboine and Red Rivers, and Route 90 on the west, and Inkster Boulevard on the north.
0: Okay.
1: And then what we do there is with the scholarship, anytime a student's attending junior to senior high school course or class within the foundation boundaries, for example, it could be Tickwalk, it could be Sisler, it could be Gordon Bell. Anytime from grade 7 to 12, they earn 70% or better in a post or in the high school courses. We will credit them with an amount of money yet to be determined based on our annual returns from our endowed funds. They'll get a credit. And then when they go to UM, UW, or RRC Polytech, the students can apply for the scholarship. This year, some of the scholarships that the students raised or earned were $4,000.
0: Wow, that's a big sum of money. How many people received scholarships, this most recent year?
1: This most recent year, I believe it was something along the lines of 22 to 24 students.
0: And in terms of the stories that you heard from some of the students in terms of, what these scholarships meant to them, what have you heard?
1: I've heard a variety of different stories. For example, one year, we were working with some students in our office, and a mother and a student attended. The mother said, "Thank you so very much for giving my student or my child a scholarship." And I looked at this lady. I said, "She earned it." And the look in their eyes was, wow. The mother was so proud. I've had other students who have said, "I'm the first one attending post-secondary school in my family's history, and my family never believed we would go. And because of Westland's education fund and the belief that all students can earn an opportunity to go to school, and we can help provide scholarships, we've been able to make a difference in their lives."
0: And why did the Westland Fund start this in the first place?
1: I began started the foundation back in around 92. We became incorporated in 93. And the reason we started it was to help make a difference in inner Winnipeg lives. I've seen, and I still live in inner Winnipeg. I'm lifelong North Point Douglas resident. And I've seen how the communities, they just need a hand up. And they need someone to believe in them. And providing scholarships, it helps to provide opportunities for education. And education is the best gift, asset, resource that a person can have that changes lives. And so we believe that if we want to make a better neighborhood, a better city, let's help provide scholarships, or let's help provide the students with opportunities to attend and earn their own education. And so we decided on scholarships.
0: So if there's someone listening, maybe a parent or a student themselves who want to apply, what do people need to know? What's the deadline?
1: The deadline is June 30th to apply for scholarships. Although if people are late, We don't turn anyone away. And they can just go to our website, westlandfoundation.com, and apply, or just Google Westland Foundation, and just follow the links to the application. The student will have to be able to bring in their transcript so we could measure the final marks and count them. And then come September, we'll be able to provide a scholarship to them.
0: Well, John, thanks for your time this morning. Appreciate it.
1: Thank you. Have a great day.
0: You too. John Prostansky is the president and founder of the Westland Foundation.
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0: 6:21 right now, you're listening to Information Radio here on CBC Radio 1. Well, for Canadians frustrated by the high cost of food these days, the Competition Bureau says it is now looking into one factor affecting grocery prices, a lack of competition along the food supply chain. And it says it'll target three areas: production and processing, transportation and distribution, and retail pricing practices. And joining me now is Stuart Smythe, professor in the Department of Agricultural and Resource Economics at the University of Saskatchewan. Good morning.
6: Good morning, Corey.
0: So what's the level of competition in Canada's grocery sector right now?
6: It's actually surprisingly thin when you think about it. And, you know, out here in the prairies, we've got Safeway, Sobeys, Co-op, and a few independents, but outside of that, there's just those few handful of retailers, and you know we've got Metro in Quebec, so it really doesn't change if you go down into Eastern Canada. So a very concentrated group of core actors that account for the majority of our shopping availability.
0: And why is that? What's the biggest reason why there's, you know, so few players, and it's so hard to get more players into the industry to create that competition and ideally lower down those prices?
6: Excellent question. I think one of the factors that's underlying this is just the significant negotiating power that grocery retailers have in the commercial real estate space, right? So if you think about where your grocery stores are, most of them are anchors in residential malls. So that gives them, because of the square footage, they're taking incredible leverage to negotiate contracts that won't allow any other grocery retail sales within that facility, and even to restrict the availability of other grocery retailers within a certain radius geographically. So that gives a lot of power, and we've seen how powerful that is, because you know, it was just a few years ago that Lowe's announced that they were going to shut down and sell their stores and retreat back to the U.S. So clearly, you know, well-established American chains have found it difficult to break in and be profitable within the Canadian retail sector.
0: And it's easy to train our focus on these grocery stores because that's where we ultimately get our food. But the Competition Bureau is focusing on the entire supply chain here. So, where do you see the most promise in terms of somehow getting prices down along the supply chain?
6: So I think one of the areas that will be investigated is meat processing. 6 months ago, the Department of Justice in the U.S. announced that they were going to do a similar exercise and investigate the concentration within the meat processing sector, where in the U.S., the large four meat processors account for 85% of all the meat that's processed. In Canada, the four largest meat processors account for 95%, and the two biggest account for 85% of all the meat processed in Canada. So I would expect that would be one sector that would be investigated. They might also invest, you know, as you identify, along the supply chain, or, you know, the distribution system. So goods that are, you know, less perishable, dry goods, those types of things are, you know, often transported by rail. The fact that we only have two rail companies in Canada that to move freight certainly creates the potential for collusion between those two companies to inflate prices. So I think that would be another area that would be investigated and, you know, potentially would be a good opportunity to say, okay, well, we're going to open up and allow joint running rights. International rail companies are able to move in and for a very low cost get access to our rail bed system. That would definitely increase the competition that would benefit all of us.
0: And how much does the Competition Bureau have to actually make those changes? Or can all it do is just identify that there's a problem?
6: No, so it does have some powers in that area. You know, going back 7 or 8 years ago when Bayer and Monsanto merged it, they analyzed that merger and forced those two companies to divest portions of their business practices to competitors to ensure that, you know, in this case, farmers had reasonable access or competitive access to products and technologies. So they could, if they discovered that, you know, there was instances where there was an over concentration in the sector, they would have that ability to actually force these companies to be more competitive by, you know, maybe selling a portion of their stores in a certain geographical area or region to a competitor, and preferably one that's not already operating within Canada.
0: And historically, has that been pretty effective in the past? Has the Competition Bureau actually clamped down? You mentioned like the Monsanto merger there. Is it pretty effective at getting that done?
6: I think so. I mean, farmers are continuing to have, you know, reasonably good access to a diversity of products and seed options. So I think, you know, what the Competition Bureau recommended has been beneficial. Certainly, I mean, it hasn't prohibited price increases. So just because you create a market for additional competition, you know, it's not an automatic that food prices would suddenly start to come down, right? There's all of the external factors such as, you know, the peace agreement as an example between Iran and the U.S. will help to bring down energy prices. So, you know, the fact that it's costing less fuel to transport groceries from point A to point B should benefit us over the coming months. But, you know, there's no guarantee that the Competition Bureau is going to be able to drive grocery prices down.
0: Mm-hmm. So potential lack of competition, you mentioned fuel prices there. What else is there that are driving up grocery prices right now that we could focus on?
6: One of the largest ones right now is just the value of the Canadian dollar compared to the American dollar. We, you know, about 80% of the fresh produce that we consume in Canada comes from the U.S., but all of the other goods we import from every other country, those contracts are priced in U.S. dollars. So if our dollar drops in value by a cent, that means that all of us are paying more money to purchase all of those imported food products.
0: And of course, the Carney government announced its $3 billion food security strategy earlier this month. What do you think that could do to bring down prices?
6: I think that's more of a long-term strategy. When I look at the policy framework behind that, what it suggests to me is that they're looking 2 or 3 years down the road, as opposed to trying to, you know, to push through a bunch of policy changes that could have a significant sort of quick fix impact in this calendar year.
0: Well, Stuart, thanks for your time this morning. Appreciate it.
6: Yeah, my pleasure, Corey. Have a great rest of your day.
0: Yeah, you too. Stuart Smythe is a professor in the Department of Agricultural and Resource Economics at the University of Saskatchewan. I reached him in Saskatoon this morning. And speaking of prices, Statistics Canada will release its latest inflation numbers today. So coming up in our business report with Christy Lee Ramlakhan, we're going to talk about what to expect.

0: living with dementia or Alzheimer's. Anna Mercado was sentenced to 1 year in jail and ordered to pay restitution to the victims or their families. A daughter of one of the victims, Carla Sly, got $400, but she is still waiting for an additional $3,800 payment ordered by the judge, Meyer, and could not be recovered. The province says if restitution isn't paid, victims can make a claim in civil court to try to get the money. Nearly 4,000 Manitobans made insolvency filings last year. It is the highest number of consumer insolvencies in the last decade. Tanya Reynolds is a licensed insolvency trustee with MNP Limited in Winnipeg. She has helped people file consumer proposals and bankruptcies.
1: Nobody's excited to walk through the doors generally, but the feeling of relief that we're told and we can see on their face once they know that there's an option for them out there to manage it is, that's just kind of what makes our job most successful.
0: More than 1,000 Manitobans made insolvency filings in just the first 3 months of this year. To London.
2: I will resign as leader of the Labour Party. I have spoken to His Majesty the King this morning to inform him of my decision.
0: Keir Starmer is resigning as the UK's Prime Minister. He made that announcement outside 10 Downing Street this morning. His chief rival, Andy Burnham, won a crucial parliamentary by-election on Friday, clearing the way for a direct leadership challenge. Starmer's polling numbers have tumbled. He could not recover from the vetting scandal around Peter Mandelson and the cost of living crisis. A new leader is expected to be in place by September. Keir Starmer is the sixth British Prime Minister to step down in the past 7 years. Back in this country, to central Alberta, several communities are under water advisories after heavy rainfall pushed wastewater systems above capacity. People living in Beaumont, Leduc County, and St. Albert, just outside Edmonton, are being urged to stop all non-essential water use. That includes showering, flushing toilets, and using laundry or dishwashers. More than 100 millimeters of rain fell in Edmonton and the surrounding area over the weekend. You can hear the latest national and international news coming up on World Report at 7. Well, celebrating National Indigenous Peoples Day. Hundreds at the Forks on Sunday in a showcase of First Nations, Inuit, and Métis culture. Residential school survivor Donna Green says these celebrations are key to healing and an opportunity to pass on Indigenous traditions to the next generation.
3: It's extremely important now is for us to not lose our languages completely, because the languages give us the history of our people. It gives us the knowledge that the older ancestors have to offer.
0: Yesterday marked the 30th National Indigenous Peoples Day. It's celebrated every June 21st to coincide with the summer solstice. And the biggest turnout ever. 14,000 runners laced up their sneakers and put their best foot forward for yesterday's Manitoba Marathon. Winnipegger Janine Zajac was the women's winner of the full marathon for a second straight year. She says on the last few kilometers, she was able to find her rhythm and push ahead.
4: I ran Boston in April. It wasn't the race that I had dreamt of. And so to be able to come out and run a personal best today, it just, like I said, all the hard work, all the miles, all the time, it makes it so worth it.
0: And Calgary-based runner Negeso Nyaifero Tuse won the men's full marathon. You can find the latest news and all the marathon winners. All you have to do is head to our website, cbc.ca/Manitoba.
5: It was a personal best kind of weather out there yesterday. It was so nice out.
0: Kind of perfect for running, right?
5: Perfect. Maybe a little bit more cloud cover because it got a little sunny there a little while, but it was just like, it was so crisp and cool out there. It was lovely. We were out there cheering, folks on around the kilometer 17 mark or so, and it was great.
0: And your son was liking it, hey?
5: Oh yeah, I taught him to just stand there with his arm out, and then he started getting high fives, and he was obsessed. He loved getting high fives. So if you were there and you high-fived a three-year-old, thank you very much, around the 17K mark. He got so into it. His arm was getting so tired, he was trying to hold it up so he can maximize as many high fives as he could. I've never seen him do something for 5 minutes straight before. I know, he loved it. Yeah, he had a lot of fun. So congrats to all the runners. Very exciting. Great day. So thanks very much, Heather.
0: Thank you.
5: That is Heather Wells at your CBC News Desk. I'm Corey Funk in for Marcy Marcusa, and this is Information Radio on CBC Radio 1. Let's check in with Abby.

0: DM me now with a look at your weather. I know there's a special weather statement in effect.
1: Yeah, we have that distinct regional split as we are seeing this special weather statement, which is warning of heavy rainfalls and storms tonight through Tuesday for parts of southern Manitoba. We're looking at this system stretching from Brandon over into Minidoz and the Riding Mountain area, and we'll see it push towards the Morden, Puddleberry, and even at the Morden Winkler area. Heavy rain will be bringing a lot of water. We're talking about 10 to 40 millimeters in a short amount of time. So expect some tricky driving conditions tonight and early tomorrow morning. Just keep an eye on the sky and be ready for a very wet couple of days ahead. But for the Red River Valley region today, we're seeing more like a windy mix of sun and clouds alongside some humidity. Temperature is currently sitting around 13 degrees at the Forks. It's going to be hovering around 13, 14 for most of the morning for the area. We're looking at a daytime high of 21 before the clouds would get thick tonight, and we'll see temperatures just cool to about 13, setting the stage for tomorrow. We're going to see some rain in the city and probably some heavy downpours and thunderstorms. But across other regions down south, we're seeing similar conditions locked under cloudy skies at this time. Temperatures holding steady between 10 and 12 degrees. You look at the Pembina Valley region, we're seeing 10 degrees around the Morden Winkler area. And then if you go towards the Gimli area, we're seeing temperatures climbing towards 21, currently around 10, 11 degrees in that area. The Westman region sitting around 11 at this time. And for the Parkland region, we should be seeing about temperatures close to 14 degrees in that part of the province. You look up north, temperatures just hovering from 7 degrees around Norway House to 13 around the Thompson area. And then for the Powerfleet Flon, similar conditions. Their highs would be between 21 and 23. Lynn Lake, Tudela Lake, we're looking at 8 and 10 degrees in that part of the province, warming to 22. While for the Churchill area, we're seeing 9 degrees there, a high of 13 under just some mild northeastern winds. But for Winnipeg, we are at 12, 13 degrees at this time. We only get to 21 today.
0: Thank you very much, Abby.
1: Thank you.
0: Sarah Sanders in with a look at your commute. Hello.
2: Hi, Corey. It's been pretty quiet on the commuter line so far this morning. So to me, it sounds like your early morning Monday commute is looking pretty smooth out there, which is great. But also some good news out there. I don't know if you heard, but the Manitario Trail is officially open.
0: Yes, I know they put a lot of work into
2: that.
0: Yeah,
2: I have some stats from the province of Manitoba, actually, that I can quickly read out.
0: Sure.
2: So it sounds like a team of 23 volunteers, they traveled about 1,885 kilometers by foot and paddle to complete this critical restoration work. And that included clearing and brushing the entire 64-kilometer trail. They established a new 100-meter connector to the West Caribou Lake campsite. They cleared about 10 campsites of hazardous trees and established 11 new helipads for emergency access.
0: Wow.
2: And they cleared about 10 portages, which totaled about 8.85 kilometers, and installed approximately 700 new trail markers and repurposing an additional 500 from fallen trees. And it sounds like they constructed 12 new log bridges across wet areas and creek crossings and installed a new climbing rope at the Ray Creek Climb.
0: You know, I've hiked it, and I also did some trail work on it about 10 years ago, and that trail is a beast, not only to hike, but to maintain, to try to keep up those 64 kilometers. It's wild. So congrats to all those volunteers who went out there and pulled that off.
2: Yeah, really, and I think they opened it earlier than they thought they were going to, so.
0: Great. I mean, it went from its worst condition ever, seems like, to
2: its best.
0: Potentially its best. Yeah,
2: exactly.
0: It's exciting to see. Well, thank you very much. You going to go hiking this weekend now?
2: Probably not, but I guess I should remind folks of the number to call if there is something, whether you maybe you're out on a trail, I don't know, or whether you're here in Winnipeg or the surrounding area. Give me a call if something's up on your commute, 204-788-3093.
0: I'd love to hear about a traffic jam on the Manitario. That'd be great. Thank you very much. That's Sierra Sanders, your studio director, and keeping an eye on your commute. Well, 640 right now, and let's check in now with Crystal Lee Ramlican with a look at your business report. Good morning.
3: Hey, good morning, Corey.
0: So we're going to get the latest reading today on how much things are costing. So what are we expecting?
3: Yes, that's right. So Statistics Canada will release its latest inflation numbers today. Now, high gas prices are expected to push inflation higher. Economists predict annual inflation rose to 3% in May from the 2.8% we saw in April. But even though gas prices rose, oil prices have since come off their highs after the U.S. and Iran struck a memorandum of understanding to try to bring an end to the war and reopen the Strait of Hormuz. So the devil will be in the details as economists look for any signs that the price of the pump is causing inflation to heat up elsewhere in the economy. And the Bank of Canada, which has a 2% target for inflation, has said there has been limited evidence, though, of broad-based pass-through of higher energy prices. So, to the cost of other things so far. And the central bank has said it is continuing to look through the impact of the war in the Middle East, but noted it will not let higher energy prices become persistent in inflation. Of course, it has interest rates that it can use to try to tamp down inflation. And the Bank of Canada's next interest rate decision is set for July 15th.
0: Let's talk about labor news now. The union for nearly 19,000 Canadian auto workers is kicking off contract talks with Ford today. So what else do we know about that?
3: Yes, so it's the first of the Detroit Three automakers to sit down to hammer out new collective agreements. So current deals signed by the automakers and Unifor 3 years ago are set to expire in September. And the latest round of bargaining comes during difficult conditions for the sector as it copes with U.S. tariffs, uncertainty linked to the future of CUSMA, and the introduction of Chinese electric vehicles into Canada. Now, Unifor, which typically uses pattern bargaining for its auto sector negotiations, will go toe-to-toe with Ford first, just as it did 3 years ago. And then talks with Stellantis and General Motors are expected to follow. So Unifor says this is the most consequential round of auto bargaining it's ever done in its history. It says if the tariff situation is not able to be resolved, along with a path forward through the CUSMA review, it will have massive long-term implications for the Canadian auto industry. And the union says job security is paramount, along with getting investments in plants. Now, for Ford, both stability and flexibility are key as it contends with an evolving landscape. It says rising costs, new competitors, and shifting product demand are reshaping its considerations around potential investments.
0: And changing gears here for our last story, Hollywood is having its best box office since before the pandemic. What's going on there?
3: Yes, that's right. So a resurgent year at the box office hit new heights this weekend as Disney's Toy Story 5 opened to an estimated $312 million globally, the second best debut ever for a Pixar animated film. Now, domestically, the sequel launched with $160 million, making it the biggest opening for any film in the U.S. and Canada since a Minecraft movie in April of last year. Is this something that you think you might take your kids to, Corey?
0: My mom actually said, hey, I'd love to take your kiddos. They're three. They're like right on the, like my oldest is three. So he's like right on the edge of like maybe he could last the full 95 minutes. We were looking into it. Maybe could be a disaster, could be great. We're like teetering, like maybe in a year.
3: Yes. Okay. So maybe a little bit longer for Toy Story for them. And if you can imagine it, the original Toy Story launched 31 years ago.
0: Wild.
3: And I know, I can't believe it. Now, Steven Spielberg's Disclosure Day slipped to second place in its second weekend. And, you know, many event films this year have met or exceeded the industry's expectations, including Project Hail Mary, the Super Mario Galaxy movie, Michael, and The Devil Wears Prada 2. And the past few weeks have also seen two low-budget horror movies, Backrooms and Obsession, become unanticipated blockbusters. So the total domestic domestic box office so far this year is estimated at more than $4 billion, the highest since 2019. Of course, inflation has played a role, but not as much as growing attendance. But, you know, receipts are still below the late 2010s. Many in the industry believe that they will never get back to the heights of that era when mega franchises like The Avengers, Star Wars, and The Fast and Furious consistently succeeded. And for the past few years, despite blockbusters like Top Gun Maverick and a Minecraft movie, the industry has frequently gone weeks without a hit. And many in the industry attribute this year's boom to the fact that Hollywood has released more movies than in any year since 2019.
0: Oh, fascinating. Well, thank you very much, Crystal Lee.
3: Okay, thanks, Corey.
0: That was Crystal Lee Ramlakhan with your business news. Well, as you heard in the news, runners of all ages took to the streets of Winnipeg for the Manitoba Marathon. It was the 48th running of the Father's Day tradition, and it might have been the biggest yet. CBC's Gavin Axelrod was there.
4: Rachel Monday, and I'm the executive director of the Manitoba Marathon. I feel great. It's a beautiful day. 14,000 runners, our largest Manitoba Marathon ever. Great energy. Just a sea of people, lots of excitement. Yeah, it's a great morning. We've been talking for the last few years about a running boom. There's obviously a surge in running. Such a great sport, so inclusive and accessible. And, you know, sorry, I think one of our winners is coming in. we're seeing such a surge in running, and it's a diverse group. It's a young group. It's everybody. It's just really exciting to see, like, people want to run, people are running races, they're supporting the community, and it's not even just runners, it's people out on the course and run crews and cheer stations and all of those things. It's a lot of energy and excitement.
5: How many people today are, like, first-timers at this event?
4: 70%. 70% of the people running today are running an event for the first time, which is also very exciting.
5: Is that, like, a high number for you guys, or, like, usual?
4: Yeah, I would say, like, not that you like to dwell on, but, like, pre-COVID, it was about 50-50 generally. But, of course, now we're seeing a lot of new runners. A lot of people are running distances that they've never run before. So a lot of halves and fulls that are running their first, you know, fuller half or whatever that might be. So, yeah, it's very... Say it again. Just a really exciting time. Marathon puts on 8 other races a year. We put on a lot of smaller community races, trying to take the feeling of intimidation away. People are thinking marathon day, you know, I can't do that. But and by doing smaller races throughout the year, we're trying to reach out to people and get them, you know, running a 5K or a 10K and getting them out on race day, you know, for the big celebration.
6: Dasha Gaulish.
5: How are you feeling?
6: I mean, I'm a little tired. How are you?
5: I'm not bad. How was your run today?
6: It was amazing. Like, what a special place on a really special day. We're on Treaty 1. I got to run the land as Tarrant Crosschild kicked us off with. The crowds here are amazing. It's my first half marathon in, I think, 3 years. It might be 4 years since I've been here. It's really special to be here. It hurt from the start. I haven't raced in a long time, and it was awesome.
5: So to be, like, not race for that long and to, like, be the first to cross this line, how does that feel?
6: A place of privilege. Like, I recognize that I carry some talent. I work really hard, like so many other people. It's a big surprise if I'm being, like, authentically honest. But I'm really proud of my effort today.
5: You've probably been running for a while, but they said today, like, 70% of people are, like, new to running. What do you make of that?
6: I think it's amazing. What a boost, you know, in a sport that's so accessible. We know that 80% of the world is not meeting physical activity guidelines. I hope that this inspires others. I don't want people to think they have to show up and run a 5K, 10K, half marathon, marathon. I want them to know that whatever running or moving is for them is what it is. And, like, come out and cheer if you don't feel comfortable running the event. But run or walk or bike to the event and move your body in some way. So I hope it inspires a whole lot of Canadians to get out and try a new sport. So coming through the stadium there, it's don't fall, don't fall, don't fall, don't fall. Like, it's a pretty steep decline on pavement. I went through a lot of memories. I went through, like, a lot of just dig deep, push hard, grab that banner, smile so hard, and celebrate your accomplishment for the day.
5: Were you running for anyone in specific?
6: Tarrant Crosschild, who did our land acknowledgement. I feel really grateful that I met him a few years ago, pacing him, and just his story is so inspiring for so many Indigenous kids, and I hope they kind of follow him on social media and follow his path.
0: That's Sasha Golan. She was the first female finisher in the half marathon yesterday. She was speaking with CBC's Gavin Axelrod. Well, time now is 6:50 here on Information Radio, and we're going to talk a bit about the weather, because that's pretty much all everyone's been talking about all the month of June. We're now officially into summer, with the summer solstice happening yesterday, and this year it could have been even hotter than usual. That's because there's a chance we're on the verge of experiencing a super El Nino. And here with more is David Phillips. He's an emeritus climatologist with Environment and Climate Change Canada. Good morning.
7: Good morning, Corey.
0: So just recap for us here. What is a regular El Nino? I think people forget.
7: Yeah. Well, it's been around for a long time and for centuries, really. And it's not a storm, Corey. It's not human caused. You can't blame it on people. But it's sort of a natural interaction exchange that occurs between the oceans and the atmosphere. And that really drives a lot of the weather. And so it occurs, I mean, my gosh, 6,000 kilometers away from Winnipeg in the eastern tropics of the Pacific Ocean off the coast of Ecuador and Peru, the water there, when it is actually a half a degree, say a degree warmer than it normally would be, and it lasts for, say, a few months, it's declared to be El Nino, regular El Nino. But when it gets to be really warm, like 2 degrees warmer than normal, well, then it's said to be a major. Now, super, we've never used that word. It's not my word, or Godzilla-like is not also my word, but it really means that the water temperature between the app and the what's normal and what actually is there is really tilted high. It's like 3 degrees plus, and that has a profound effect on the weather. So it's occurring in one little region of the world, but Corey, it's affecting the weather. Oh my gosh, the Indian monsoon is failing now because of El Nino. The droughts in Australia coming out of their winter is now into their next season. It's causing real problems. So for us, though, Corey, it affects really our winters. We have to wait for it, and the jet stream gets further north, get more Pacific air, and so when you have an El Nino, and especially a strong one, it's not canceling winter, but it's certainly making it soft and more open.
0: Okay, so we're not in El Nino season yet, because I'm sure a lot of Manitobans right now, we've had such a rainy June. This has nothing to do with that right now.
7: No, absolutely not. What a month. I mean, that's been the big story weather-wise across the country, are all those rains in western Man, riding area, the Dauphin, and also northwest of Winnipeg, just storm after storm. I mean, my gosh, this is truly, I mean, yet there are some parts of the province in the southwest that could use some rain. So it's almost as if, like, the storm begets the storm. So, hey, that's been the big story, and hopefully, but June is normally your wettest month of the year, so it's just, June is just performing like it normally does, but El Nino is more winter-like, and let me give you an example of that for Winnipeg. I think it's really interesting, because I always believe the past is a guide to the future. So if you look at the last strong El Nino we had, which is 23-24, I'll tell you what the winter was like in Winnipeg. Well, first of all, you had maybe a little bit more than half of your normal snowfall. The cold days, I mean, that often marks what your definition of winter is. You normally have 52 of those suckers when the temperature falls below minus 20. That winter, you had 16 of those. The only cold month was March. So temperatures were averaged about 6 degrees warmer than normal. And even in the entire province, when you look at the last three major El Ninos that occurred, the Manitoba was the warmest in 80 years that it had ever been, the second warmest in another one, and I think was the sixth warmest in another. So the dice are clearly loaded to say, hey, this winter, if it performs like previous El Ninos, it's going to be milder than normal.
0: And how long could this last for? Could this be multiple winters, or is this just kind of usually a one-off, kind of one-season thing?
7: Yeah, good point. We have seen El Ninos, they normally last 9 to 12 months. So they begin about now, in the sort of the spring, early summer. They peak in the fall, our fall and winter, and then they die out probably next spring. But interesting point, Corey, is that because the oceans are warmer, that the heat doesn't really leave. In fact, a lot of climatologists are saying that when we look globally, and the warmest temperature we ever had was during an El Nino globally, that this will likely be not this summer that will be the warmest, but next summer, 2027 globally, might be the warmest summer on record. And so it takes a little while. A residual heat, a lag effect is clearly will make certainly next winter and spring. And of course, it tends to, but it does also, from a negative point of view, it tends to produce more forest fires because you don't have the snowpack is gone quickly. You don't have the water necessarily, so there's more drought issues. And then forest fires get going sooner in the spring. So there are winners and losers with this. And people who love winter, well, they have to sit one off the side. People who don't like winter are saying, you know, it's about time we had one where we could say, winter's never canceled in here in the second coldest country in the world and the snowiest, but it tends to make it a little tamer than it was, that it normally is.
0: And before I let you go here, how much of this has to do with climate change?
7: Good point. You know, there was a poll done by the New York Times. They interviewed 16 climatologists. 8 said it directly is affected by climate change. It is making the world is warmer in the last decade, and we've had more super El Nino, so there's clear evidence. But others are not so sure. And I remember one year, I mean, we had one, it's not just the climate that brings you El Nino, if that's a factor. In fact, I remember one year, 91-92, Corey, it was supposed to be an El Nino year, a warm year, that kind of thing. It was one of the coldest because Pinatubo, a volcano in Indonesia, erupted and it shielded the world from the sun, and we had a colder than normal season. So there's not, El Nino is not the only thing that creates our winters.
0: So don't rush to Polymarket to place a bet on a warm Winnipeg winter.
7: That's right. Good point. Oh, I love that. Thank you, Corey.
0: Well, thank you, Phil. David, I really appreciate it.
7: You're so welcome, Corey. Bye-bye.
0: That is David Phillips, an emeritus climatologist with Environment and Climate Change Canada. 6:57 right now, and still to come this next hour on Information Radio, Winnipeg's mayoral race is starting to heat up, and with some old faces and newcomers signing up to run for the city's top spot, we're going to talk to a public polling expert about the mayoral field so far, which includes a TikTok comedian. That's coming up after World Report. Right now, though, let's check in with Heather Wells with a look at news headlines. Good morning.
8: Good morning. Well, nearly 4,000 Manitobans made insolvency filings last year. It is the highest number in the last decade. Mark Kalinowski is a financial educator at Credit Counseling Society. And he says, it's not surprising Manitobans are struggling with debt at a time when the world is unsettling and the cost of living has gone up dramatically. The biggest turnout ever. 14,000 runners laced up and put their best foot forward for yesterday's Manitoba Marathon. Organizers say about 70% of the people taking part were doing it for the very first time. We'll hear more in our next local news coming up at 7:30.
0: Thank you very much, Heather. Thank you. That's Heather Wells at your CBC News Desk. Commute so far looking pretty tame. Haven't heard of any major issues yet out there on the commuter line. But if you do want to give Sierra a call, the number 204-788-3093. Right now, Winnipeg, we're sitting at 13, heading for a high today of 21. Southwestern Manitoba is under a special weather statement. You can expect some rain starting tonight into Tuesday, about 10 to 40 millimeters, all the way from Headingley down to Boys of Vane, everywhere in between, including Brandon. So some wet weather ahead for much of southwestern Manitoba, including Winnipeg as well. We'll get some details for you more on that coming up after 7. I'm Corey Funk, in for Marcy Marcusa. We'll be back after World Report. Stay tuned.
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11: 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The mismatch between tiny spaces and where Canadians actually want to live, and what developers and investors are doing to solve that, coming up on The Current.
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12: This is World Report. Good morning. I'm Marcia Young. Canada's transportation minister is expected to release the findings of extensive consultations on the new Alto high-speed rail line today. CBC News has confirmed Steve McKinnon is directing the Crown Corp to make a significant course correction following some strong negative public feedback about the original route. Janice McGregor is in our Parliamentary Bureau. And Janice, what are we about to learn?
13: Marcia, the original Alto route did not cut through Kingston, where the minister is today. The first plan, publicly released, was to head north from Toronto to Peterborough, then cut across central Ontario to Ottawa, and then onwards to Montreal. Kingston, however, is a significant stop for existing Via Rail service. It's closer to more population centres in eastern Ontario. And from the mayor of Kingston on down, the pressure was on the federal government to reconsider. And now, apparently, Stephen McKinnon has. CBC News has obtained a statement from the transport minister, originally published in the Toronto Star this morning, that says, based on the voices of Canadians and communities across the corridor, he's directed Alto to develop a southern route option that includes a potential stop in Kingston, subject to technical feasibility and project requirements. Alto's always said it needs a route that moves in a relatively straight line in order for this train to be able to move at its intended high speeds. We're still a long way from knowing exactly which parcels of land are going to be affected. The first stretch, of course, planned for construction is the Ottawa to Montreal part.
12: But protesters are concerned about more than just the route.
13: Yeah, if you've driven through eastern Ontario recently, you've probably seen the No to Alto or Alt No signs littered across the countryside. Farmers especially concerned about the route encroaching on productive agricultural land, cutting off access to properties, because unlike slower trains, high-speed rail has to be all fenced in. Radio Canada this morning is confirming a report in La Presse that some of the land heading into Montreal is going to be property that was already partially expropriated around the Mirabel Airport. Alto says it's committed to avoiding environmentally sensitive areas, but whether the route heads north or south out of Toronto, those concerns aren't going to go away.
12: All right, thank you so much.
13: You're welcome.
12: The CBC's Janice McGregor in our Parliamentary Bureau. Keir Starmer has resigned as Prime Minister of the United Kingdom. This comes just 2 years after leading the Labour Party to a landslide election win. Starmer succumbed to a coordinated push from his own MPs to step aside. His departure sets the stage for Britain to welcome its seventh Prime Minister in just under 10 years. Anna Cunningham reports from London.
14: Walking up this street 2 years ago was the proudest moment of my life.
15: After a weekend of speculation, British Prime Minister Keir Starmer, the man who took the Labour Party to a landslide victory in July 2024, announced his decision.
14: I will resign as leader of the Labour Party. I have spoken to His Majesty the King this morning to inform him of my decision.
15: In the wake of bruising nationwide local election results last month, Starmer rapidly lost the confidence of his cabinet ministers and governing MPs. He said he will leave office after a new Labour leader who will become Prime Minister is selected.
14: I will remain in post as Prime Minister until the contest is complete.
15: Despite efforts to move Britain closer to Europe, renewing ties with Canada and his support for Ukraine, the British Prime Minister's downfall is marked by a failure of domestic politics. There has been a series of policy U-turns. Questions, too, about his judgment, in particular his appointing a close friend of Jeffrey Epstein, Peter Mandelson, as UK ambassador to the US. The governing Labour Party is fully aware that it faces opposition in the form of growing support for the populist, hard right-leaning Reform Party. It believes it can only retain power with a change in leadership.
14: I shall spend more time on the most important job, being the best husband I can to my fantastic wife, Vic, who has been a rock by my side through good times and bad.
15: Starmer is now the shortest serving Labour Prime Minister in history. Anna Cunningham, CBC News, London.
12: J.D. Vance says a lot of good progress has been made in talks to end the Iran-U.S. war. The vice president is the lead negotiator for the U.S. during the first round of high-level talks in Switzerland.
16: We've laid a successful foundation to get to a good place for the American people. I think it's important for all of us to appreciate how much was done, but honestly, there is still a lot to do.
12: The two sides have agreed on a roadmap to end the conflict within 60 days. Vance says lower-level technical talks will continue meeting over the next coming weeks. The mediation effort started Sunday and stretched into the early hours of today. Vance says there has been progress in resolving passage through the Strait of Hormuz and the future of the Iran nuclear program. On Lebanon, Vance says a mechanism is being set up to resolve the conflict between Israel and Iran-backed Hezbollah. They are not taking part in the peace talks. Health authorities in the Democratic Republic of Congo say the number of confirmed Ebola cases has now surpassed 1,000. More than 250 people have died. The outbreak was declared mid-May. Contact tracing remains a big challenge. Officials have only tracked about 55% of those who may have been exposed to the virus. They say they still need to trace more than 35,000 people. A candidate endorsed by Donald Trump has won Colombia's presidential election.
17: Colombia! Aquí está tu presidente!
12: Abelardo de la Estrella greets his supporters after initial results are released. They still need to be verified, but they point to a razor-thin win.

0: Over the leftist candidate. De la Espella is a right-wing political outsider. This is his first time running for any public office. He campaigned on getting tough on crime, building mega prisons, and ending peace talks with Colombia's rebel groups. De la Espella is also holds U.S. citizenship and is a Trump supporter. A weekend downpour has triggered municipal emergency alerts across central Alberta. Some cities are ordering residents to reduce water use. The wastewater systems are overflowing from rain. As Stephanie Cram reports, forecasters are raising concerns about flooding.
1: This morning we had 56 plus now 19, so that's what, 75 millimeters so far. Holy macaronis, man, that's a lot of water.
2: That's Christina DeGagne of Nature's Acres in Westlock, Alberta, just north of Edmonton. The town issued an advisory asking residents to reduce water use because the wastewater system had reached capacity. Over the weekend, a deluge of rain hit Edmonton and surrounding areas, including Beaumont, a city to the south.
3: This morning, we started receiving reports of some homes having backups into their basements. We also have storm ponds that are well past their capacity.
2: That's Mike Berezowski, Director of Communications for Beaumont. The city issued an emergency alert asking people to significantly reduce their water use.
3: If you have laundry or dishes that need to be done, please hold off for the next little while. Take a short shower.
2: To the north, the city of St. Albert also issued an emergency alert.
4: It's looking more and more likely that Edmonton could set a June monthly all-time record.
2: That's weather specialist Kyle Britton. He says Edmonton alone has seen up to 150% more rain in the month of June. The worry now is the risk of flooding.
4: The area of greatest concern right now is the area that's already wet. They aren't going to have much capacity to absorb water.
2: He says central Alberta could see more rain in the coming days, meaning the area is on its way to setting records. Stephanie Cram, CBC News, Edmonton.
0: Statistics Canada will release the latest inflation numbers this morning. The war in Iran and the related energy crisis are pushing up energy prices. Peter Armstrong reports.
5: Anyone who's visited a gas station recently knows two things. One, prices are down from the peak, and two, they're still way above where they were before the beginning of the U.S. and Israeli war with Iran. So far, the surge in inflation has been largely contained to the energy sector.
6: But the pain at the pump is really just the beginning.
5: That's Jim Stanford, economist and director of the Center for Future Work. He says the concern is that the cost of higher energy eventually seeps into the cost of producing everything else.
6: And then those producers start to pass on their higher costs in the form of price increases, you know, for everything from transportation to groceries to manufacturing to construction.
5: That kind of broad-based inflation is much harder to rein in. The kind of thing Bank of Canada Governor Tiff Macklem warned about earlier this month.
7: If energy prices stay high, we will not let their effects become broad-based, persistent inflation.
5: So watch today's numbers, not just for the headline rate, but for evidence that inflation is starting to spill over into other, harder-to-contain sectors. Peter Armstrong, CBC News, Toronto.
0: And that is the latest national and international news from World Report. 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I'm Marcia Young.
8: 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I'm Corey Funk, in for Marcy Marcusa. It is, right now in Winnipeg, 13 degrees at the Forks, heading for a high of 21, but some very rainy weather ahead, particularly for southwestern Manitoba starting this evening. We're going to get the details coming up. Also, this hour on the show, Manitoba is seeing the highest number of insolvency filings in a decade. Thousands of people filed in 2025 alone. We're going to hear from a CBC reporter who dug into the debt and its impact. Also, this hour on the show, we've chosen our next set of winners heading to the Sea Bears game on June 30th. And we still want to hear your bear stories for your chance to win. We're going to hear their stories and find out how you can submit coming up at 7:45. Also, stay tuned. Just ahead here, Winnipeg's mayoral race is starting to heat up with some old faces and newcomers signing up to run for the city's top spot. So we're going to talk to a public polling expert about the mayoral field so far. Stay tuned for that. Right now, though, 7:11, let's

0: checking with Heather Wells with a look at news headlines. Good morning.
1: Good morning. Well, the family of a woman whose rings were stolen off her finger while she was in a personal care home is still fighting for restitution more than 7 years later. Anna Mercado pleaded guilty to stealing rings and jewelry in 2019 from 8 residents while she was a health care aide at Kildonan Care Home. She was given a 1-year jail sentence and ordered to pay restitution. Well, Carla Sly is the daughter of one of the victims, and she says the court required her to collect the restitution. She says it feels like victimizing the victim again. Hundreds gathered at the Forks to celebrate National Indigenous Peoples Day yesterday, a showcase of First Nations, Inuit, and Métis culture. Residential school survivor Donna Green says these celebrations are key to healing. We'll hear more in our next news coming up at 7:30.
0: Thank you very much, Heather.
1: Thank you.
0: It's Heather Wells at your CBC News desk. Abby Adeyemi is in with a look at your weather. Hello.
2: Hello, Corey. The province actually starts in the week with that brief, bright spell before we're going to see the significant rain system bringing downpours towards parts of southern Manitoba. Hence this special weather statement we have, which is warning of heavy rain and thunderstorms spreading east tonight to through Tuesday across parts of the Pembina Valley region into the Westman region, close to the Parkland region. We're talking about 10 to 40 millimeters of downpour, while the north still remains dry under a mix of sun and cloudy conditions. Here in the Red River Valley region, we're looking at a mix of sun and clouds to start. We're going to see our seasonal highs close to 22 degrees. We're going to get to 21 in the city. Current temperatures right now, we're looking at 12 and 13 degrees in the city, depending on where you are. We will really be hovering around this 12, close to 14 degrees before we hit our daily high of 21 today. And then tomorrow we have a wet Tuesday. And similar conditions we're seeing across the south. 11s to 13s, that's what we're seeing from the Pembina Valley region, stretching all the way to the Parkland region this morning, where Gimli is enjoying a mix of sun and clouds, and doffing towards the Russell area, we're seeing partly cloudy conditions at 13 at this time. Up north, beautiful, mild, sunny temperatures in some areas. We're looking at 11s to 15s up north this morning. And even in Churchill area, we've been seeing single digits. Churchill is at 11 this morning, and we'll definitely enjoy some sunshine today. But Winnipeg, 13 right now, cloudy. We're going to see a mix of sun and clouds before we get a high of 21 later today.
0: Thank you very much, Abby.
2: Thank you.
0: Sierra Sanders is in with a look at your commute. Good morning.
3: Hi, Corey. I got a call from Esther, and she called to let me know first that southbound McPhillips was moving really, really slow. We couldn't quite figure out what might have been causing that backup, but she called me back, and she said that the lights are flashing red in all directions at Inkster and McPhillips. So that is causing some backups there. Sounds like it is moving very, very slow through there. So want to keep that in mind. Inkster and McPhillips, lights are flashing red in all direction, and it is slowing things down there. As well, a couple of things to note, a little bit of an alert. Northbound Pembina Highway, there's an exit ramp closure there. So northbound Pembina Highway to eastbound Abenoji-Mikinaw, the exit ramp will be fully closed until August 3rd. So you need to follow the posted detour through there. I know there's already a lot of construction going on in that area. Just when we thought, I used to live in that area, and just when you thought all that construction was done there. Nope, it's continuing there. So some exit ramp closures there as well. Just another reminder, St. John Ambulance Way, there's a closure there. So all northbound lanes of that street, St. John Ambulance Way between Empress Street East to Portage Avenue will be closed for water work until July 3rd. So no access to Portage Avenue East there. So you want to use alternate routes. So a couple things there to keep in mind, but if there's something new that pops up on your drive, I'd love to hear about it. Give me a call. The number's 204-788-3093.

0: 7:15 right now, and next up here on Information Radio, Winnipeg's mayoral race is ramping up with 8 candidates registered, including a TikTok comedian. And candidates can register up until late September, but many will throw their hats in the ring in the coming weeks, and giving them plenty of time for campaigning, fundraising, and events. Now that the race is underway, what are Winnipeggers looking to see in the next mayor? Well, Curtis Brown has his finger on the pulse. He's a principal with Probe Research, a company that specializes in public polling, and he joins me now to talk about what he's hearing. Hello there, Curtis.
1: Hi, Corey. Thanks for having me.
0: So let's just start with the incumbent, Mayor Scott Gillingham. He's running for re-election. So how are people feeling about his leadership right now?
1: It's a bit of a mixed bag, to be honest.

0: Most of the mayoral candidates, you know, especially someone who's been the mayor for the last four years, they almost always get reelected. That goes back to basically the 1950s. Scott Gillingham, though, as he enters this first reelection campaign, we did some polling recently for the Free Press, and we found that people aren't super enthusiastic about his leadership. Only about one in five Winnipeggers want to see him as continuous mayor for another 4 years. Almost half want to see someone else, and then the rest, everyone else, is a pretty large number, but one third of Winnipeggers are unsure. And the thing is, Scott Gillingham didn't come into office, you know, with a huge groundswell of support. He narrowly won in a crowded race. He won less than 30% of the vote. So I mean, just sort of based on those numbers alone, and also just kind of the broader mood of the city and some of the issues that people are concerned about, Winnipeggers are in a bit of a grim mood in terms of how they see the city. And so under normal circumstances, those would not be great indicators for someone seeking reelection. However, we haven't seen, you know, even though there have been a number of candidates who've registered, we haven't really seen anyone who's really going to be really clearly a threat who might, you know, be able to really take some, you know, take a significant amount of support. We'll obviously be measuring this a fair bit in the next little while. But yeah, it's going to be interesting to see what happens here in the, you know, as we kind of move into the next phase of the campaign, whether other candidates run or whether they sense that maybe they would have an opportunity to win the mayoral race, because I think right now, you know, Scott Gillingham's chances probably aren't too bad, but there definitely are some warning signs for sure.
1: And do you think politicians in general have a shorter shelf life than maybe they once did, just because of a more charged political climate right now, where people are just kind of generally dissatisfied with government?
0: Yeah, I do think that candidates, and we live in, you know, the way that politics is tends to be very leader-centric. It's very focused often on mayors or premiers or, you know, party leaders, as opposed to kind of the broader party piece. Yeah, they do tend to, I think, you know, drop a little bit faster in terms of public support. You know, often at the same time, though, we do see that sometimes people are looking for stability and security and that kind of thing. And, you know, in a situation where maybe things aren't going so well, it just really kind of depends, you know, whether they sort of reach that point where they think, okay, you know what, there is an alternative and I'd rather try that as opposed to what we have. The other thing, though, to keep in mind, I think, is that municipal politics is different, I think, than at other levels of government. And it is very, very difficult, I think, for candidates to get known. You know, I think, you know, even if you were to walk down the street or even, like, you know, phone a number of Winnipeggers, they might not necessarily know that Scott Gillingham's the mayor. Or if you ask them about some other candidate, they might not know who they are. Parties and, you know, in, at the provincial and federal level, and also just kind of the leader brands at that, they tend to be a lot better known, or you know, people attached to them. In a campaign at the municipal level, especially at this point, you know, where a lot of people probably aren't even really thinking about the campaign yet, it is very difficult, I think, for candidates to really get themselves known and out there, and to, for people to understand who they are and what they're about.
1: I mean, one way people might. That might give some people candidates a one up is social media. I know last week there was a new candidate that entered the race. His name is Johnny Calderon. He's a TikTok comedian. He uses the handle Drunk Jesus. You know, I don't want you to necessarily go. I don't think there's been much polling on him in particular.
0: We've never included him in a question.
1: No. Yes, but yeah. You know, but what do you think about the appetite for someone who's in general, who's maybe younger, maybe more social media savvy, a little bit different, and maybe even someone who just already has a presence on social media for that? Do you think there's appeal there to Winnipeggers potentially?
0: It could help. It could help to some degree, I think. I don't know how. I mean, I'm probably not Drunk Jesus's demographic, but I mean, it is something where, you know, if people do have a particularly, you know, built-in brand or following to begin with, you know, that would certainly help their chances. And I think, you know, especially when people are kind of looking to find, you know, to sort of looking for candidates or wanting to kind of have that built in. I mean, I think, you know, the classic example, of course, is Trump, but that's at a whole other level. But I do think that, yeah, when people do have a little, you know, something that they're known for outside of politics, or they're not, you know, that isn't what their profile is. it can definitely give them a head start as opposed to other people maybe who don't have the profile or that sort of thing. In this particular case, yeah, I don't know how much, you know, being a social media comedian will necessarily help. I mean, Jonathan Taves retired the other day, and I mean, if he was to throw his hat in the ring, not that I'm starting a rumor, but I think that that would be something where people would, you know who he is and be excited about that, you know, kind of in a much, you know, pretty broad way. But I think, yeah, in terms of municipal politics, that is the thing, is it is that much harder, and you really have to kind of have that, you know, platform or some kind of profile. I mean, that really does help, I think, in terms of being able to kickstart that. And because at this point and over the next few months, whether it's mayoral candidates or council candidates, it's really about getting people to pay attention and get to know who you are.
1: Well, what's the chances, you know, with about only maybe 3.5 months left, that we see a high profile star candidate, you know, put their hat in the ring in the next little while?
0: I'm not 100% sure, to be honest. The conditions might be there, but I don't know how great the odds are. You know, I mean, there's always, I mean, the rumor mill, and there's always, you know, people kind of wondering, you know, what will happen. But there is time, right? I mean, between now and you know, when candidates for mayor have to be registered in mid-September, there is time for someone to enter the race and potentially build a campaign. So, you know, we'll see what happens. I think at this point, I mean, it's really, you know, I'm sure there'll be a lot of conversations and thought about this over the summer. I'm sure the Gillingham campaign will be, you know, doing what it needs to do to try to make sure that they're ready for the fall and before the race. But that is one of the unique and interesting things about municipal politics compared to provincial and federal. It's just that long window and all these different kind of phases of the campaign, as opposed to a provincial or federal race where it's like 30 some days and that's it, it's over.
1: Is there anything notable or anything that stands out about the other people who are on the ballot so far?
0: Well, I mean, we've seen some of them before, right? I mean, Don Woodstock, Chris Classio. I mean, some of them have run for mayor in the past. You know, Mike Wojcicki, it's interesting because I do think that, you know, he ran, didn't have a great deal of support. But I think some of the things that kind of constitute, you know, his message around, you know, lower taxes and some of those sorts of things, I think that's somewhere where Scott Gillingham is also potentially vulnerable. Like when we look at the data, I think, you know, when we look at, it's a lot of conservative supporters, it's older voters. I mean, they're the ones who are more likely to want to, you know, someone else to be mayor. And I think, you know, for someone who kind of, you know, is in that lane and takes some of those messages, there's some potential there for them, I think, in terms of, you know, being able to talk about that and being able to have support from folks who are looking, you know, maybe not happy that property taxes, water rates have gone up. You know, they want more, you know, more funding for police. They want more to be done about crime. I mean, those are some of the issues and concerns that they have. But I think we also know from other campaigns is that kind of, you know, populist right of center message, you know, there's certainly an appetite amongst Winnipeggers, some Winnipeggers for it, but it does have a bit of a ceiling. And, you know, when you look at, you know, past mayoral election campaigns, the candidates who kind of, you know, hit those messages pretty hard, they tend to top out around like 20, maybe 25% support at most. So, there's a constituency there for it, but I think, you know, that, you know, it might not be enough to necessarily carry someone, to win.
1: Well, Curtis, thank you for your time this morning. Appreciate it.
0: Thank you. Thanks for having me.
1: Curtis Brown is a principal with Probe Research. Well, still to come here on Information Radio.
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1: Coming up, we're going to talk about how Cordon Avenue in Winnipeg is about to experience what San Francisco musician John Elliott was singing about going car free on Sundays this summer. We're going to speak with Gino D'Estasio from the University of Winnipeg about that. That's coming up here on Information Radio. Right now, though, time for morning sports with Scott Reger. Good morning.
3: Hey, Corey.
1: So it's a country steeped in history, and Egypt made some more last night on the soccer pitch.
3: They did. The Pharaohs, as they're known, managed a first-ever World Cup win, which came in Vancouver in front of 50,000-plus against New Zealand. Now, things didn't start well, Corey, for the Egyptians. They went down before halftime, but their coach, Hossam Hassan, says losing was not an option.
4: At halftime, I told the team, we're not going back out there unless we are winning. This stadium has been really loud. How dare we upset those fans here? I wouldn't be

0: live with it if we hadn't gotten this win. Egyptian football has long deserved to be present at this level, yet we were late in gaining the confidence to truly compete with the big names. So to the Egyptian people, of whom I am one, I say, you deserve the best.
1: And this was certainly the best we've seen from the country, Corey, at a World Cup. This is the fourth time they've been in the tournament, and with global superstar Mo Salah in their lineup, pressure has only grown to realize their potential. Fittingly enough, Salah had the winning goal last night and was given an ovation befitting an Egyptian king.
2: Well, and actually that wasn't the only drama-filled encounter on Sunday as well, was it?
1: No, if you're a footy fan who enjoys the David versus Goliath narrative, then you have to appreciate what Capo Verde is doing. In their first ever World Cup match, they held maybe the planet's best team, Spain, to a draw. And then yesterday, the tiny African island nation replicated the feat, holding a past two-time World Cup champion, Uruguay, to another tie. Attending the game was Langley, B.C.'s Dina Cabral. She's originally from Capo Verde, which is located more than 600 kilometers off of the west coast of Africa. Cabral, Corey, says the exposure the country is getting at this tournament, which is the biggest sporting event in history, is invaluable.
3: I want them to win a match because that would put us immediately on the map. So when people start Googling you and then see the beautiful Boa Vista Island, and Ilha do Sal, and São Nicolau. People want to go there. It translates into what, guys? Money. Work for my people.
1: World Cups have led to major bumps in tourism for countries that have done well in the past, Corey. Ghana's quarterfinal run in 2010, Costa Rica's in 2014, and Morocco's semi-final appearance in 2022 all saw major spikes in international visitors a year or two after those tournaments were held. Dina Cabral's desire to see Capo Verde win a World Cup match might have seemed far-fetched before this tournament, but not anymore. The team nicknamed the Blue Sharks faces Saudi Arabia next, an opponent a lot less daunting than the ones they've already faced.
2: Imagine it must be the same feeling that that Winnipegger felt when they heard Winnipeg mentioned on Heated Rivalry. Very exciting moment.
1: That's right. That's right.
2: Maybe not quite the same degree, but close, yeah. Well, let's keep talking about World Cup. So it's match day 12 at World Cup today. What will you be watching for today?
1: Lots of goals. Defending champions Argentina face Austria, with Lionel Messi looking to score an historic 17th career World Cup goal, which would see him pass Germany's Miro Klose for the most all time. But could France's Kylian Mbappe, Corey, beat Messi to the punch today? If he has a hat trick against Iraq, he'll be the all-time leading scorer. And the way he played in his first game against Senegal, you wouldn't bet against it. If Mbappe and Messi somehow fail to tickle the twine today, there is another player who might. The sound of the Viking Row, a celebration Norwegian fans have brought to this World Cup, chanting as they pull back on invisible oars from their seats. Often when star striker Erling Haaland scores, he's 6'5", has that blonde ponytail. Very imposing presence, Corey. He had a couple of goals in his World Cup debut. Could he have a couple more today against Senegal? It all starts at noon Central Time.
2: Well, Scott, thank you very much.
1: You betcha.
2: That is Scott Regaer with your morning sports. Well, still to come here on Information Radio, we have chosen our next set of winners heading to the Sea Bears game on June 30th. We're going to play their bear stories, and there still is time to submit your own to win a pair of tickets to the Sea Bears game next Tuesday. We're going to play those stories coming up after your CBC Winnipeg News.
4: This is CBC News. Good morning. I'm Heather Wells in Winnipeg at 7:30. It's 13 degrees. We are expecting not a bad day, a high of 21, much like yesterday, a mix of sun and clouds, and then some rain on the way tomorrow. Now, there is a special weather statement for western Manitoba and parts of central Pembina Valley area as well, anywhere between 10 and 40 millimeters in heavy rain possible tonight through Tuesday. The family of a woman whose rings were stolen right off her finger while she was in a personal care home is still fighting for restitution more than 7 years later. Anna Mercado pleaded guilty to stealing rings and jewelry in 2019 from 8 residents while she was a health care aide at Kildonan Care Home. She was given a 1-year jail sentence and was ordered to pay restitution.

0: where they've moved to. They have a right to their privacy.
1: Sly got some restitution, but recently had to file a civil claim to try to get the rest. She says it shouldn't be left to families to get the money. The province says once a civil claim is filed, the money could be retrieved through garnishment of wages, seizing and selling an offender's belongings, or getting a lien put on property or land. Nearly 4,000 Manitobans made insolvency filings last year. That is the highest number in the last decade. Mark Kalikowski is a financial educator at the Credit Counseling Society. He says it's not surprising many Manitobans are struggling with debt.
2: The world has been an unsettling place. The cost of living has gone up dramatically. There's all sorts of job pressure and tariffs. It's not been an easy time to sort of endure. And as people have built up more and more debt, their savings have reduced, and they're not feeling very, very comfortable, and they're starting to seek help.
1: More than 1,000 Manitobans made insolvency filings in just the first 3 months of this year. To London.
3: I will resign as leader of the Labour Party. I have spoken to His Majesty the King this morning to inform him of my decision.
1: Keir Starmer resigning as UK's Prime Minister, making the announcement outside 10 Downing Street this morning. His chief rival, Andy Burnham, won a crucial parliamentary by-election on Friday, clearing the way for a direct leadership challenge. Starmer's polling numbers have tumbled. He couldn't recover from the vetting scandal around Peter Mandelson and the cost of living crisis. A new leader is expected to be in place by September. Starmer is the sixth British Prime Minister to step down in the last 7 years. U.S. Vice President J.D. Vance says a lot of good progress has been made in talks at ending the U.S.-Iran war.
4: We laid a very good foundation for a successful final deal. The final deal is the House. We haven't built the House, but we've laid a successful foundation to get to a good place for the American people.
1: The two sides have agreed on a roadmap to end the conflict within 60 days, but it's not clear if it will affect the violence in Lebanon. You can hear the latest national and international news coming up on World Report at 8. Drumming and jingle dancers at the Forks. Hundreds at a powwow for National Indigenous Peoples Day. Long Plains dancer Kai Laporte says days like these are important to keep her culture alive.
5: That's what we're doing here today, passing on a tradition for our future, our little ones to grow up and dance and be proud of where they come from.
1: Sunday was also a day to honor the children who never returned from residential schools and those whose lives were forever changed after being forced to attend those schools. It was the biggest marathon ever. 14,000 people lacing up their shoes, pounding the pavement at yesterday's Manitoba Marathon. George Stasiak was in the mix. At 89 years old, he says he still has lots left in the tank and he wants others to get involved. Stasiak finished the 10K with a little hop and a smile.
6: If I could do it at 89, anybody can do it. I started at 75, so lots of people have lots of time.
1: Wow. Organizers say about 70% of people who took part yesterday were people in the race for the very first time. You can find more on the Manitoba Marathon winners and the rest of the news as it's updated throughout the day. Just head to cbc.ca/Manitoba.
7: If I could still be running a 10K at 89.
1: Oh. You know what? And it wasn't just, he's done half marathons. He's amazing that he's 89 and he got started, as he said, at 75.
7: Inspiring. That's great. And you know what I loved yesterday? So we were cheering on runners yesterday. We were around the 17K mark or so. And so there, if you know how the marathon works, there's pacers. There's people with signs that said, right, that if you want to run like it in 3:30 or something, follow me. And there's pacers. It goes all the way up to about 4 hours. But then at the very, very end, I just want to give a shout out to the woman holding the sign. I think this is part of the marathon that said party pace. And she had a tutu on and she was a pacer, but it was party pace. We're going to go slow. We're going to get it done. We're going to take our time. There's a bunch of people with her, and shout out to all the people running the party pace yesterday. But like, it's almost more impressive, the people who sign up knowing that it's going to take them
1: most of the day,
7: most of the day to get it done. That is a feat of endurance in its own right. So shout out to everyone who ran the party pace in the marathon yesterday.
1: People are incredible.

0: Well, that's wonderful.
1: It is incredible. So thank you very much, Heather.
0: Thanks.
1: That is Heather Wells at your CBC News Desk. Let's check in with Abby with a look at your weather.
2: Yeah, Corey, we have a weather statement for parts of southern Manitoba this morning. We're talking about heavy rain and thunderstorms spreading east tonight through Tuesday across the region from the Westman region, and we'll see come towards the northern area. We're looking at 10 to 40 millimeters of downpour. While up north, we're seeing more like dry conditions, a mix of sun and clouds in that part of the province. Here in the Red River Valley region, Winnipeg, we're looking at a mix of sun and clouds right now, warming up to 21. We're seeing temperatures between 12 and 13 at the Forks and at the airport today. Southern regions, similar story, 11 to 13 with soggy systems moving in sometime tonight. Morden warms to 21. Brandon warms to 16. Dauphin gets to 18, while Gimli gets to 22. And if you look at the northern part, mild and sunny temperatures hovering between 11 and 15 across most of the regions. The powerful inflow warms to 21. Norway House gets to 23. Thompson, Lindley, Gillam would see 22s, and Tudula Lake gets to 22 also. In the Churchill region, we're looking at a high of 13. Current temperatures there, sunny at 11, mild winds. Winnipeg, we are at 13. We get to 21 later.
1: Thank you very much, Abby.
2: Thank you.
1: Sierra Sanders, what's going on with the commute?
3: Yeah, Corey, still in the last half an hour, we got a call about the lights being completely, the lights flashing red, I should say, in all directions at Inkster and McPhillips. And it was slowing things down quite a bit through there, especially heading southbound on McPhillips. So Inkster and McPhillips, lights were flashing red in all directions there, and it was quite slow in that area. So it's the only thing I'm kind of keeping an eye on, but if you have an update on that situation or something new has popped up, I'd love to hear about it. Give me a call. The number is 204-788-3093.
1: Thank you very much, Sierra. Well, 7:38, that means it is time to give away some tickets to next Tuesday's Sea Bears game. CBC Manitoba is sponsoring the Celebrate Canada game on June 30th. And the Sea Bears face the Saskatoon Mamba in the Canadian Elite Basketball League, or CEBL. And to win tickets, we asked you to tell us a story about a bear. And we've had lots of great stories so far. We've given out tickets to six people so far. It's a wide breadth we're asking for. So in terms of your bear stories, it could be your own bear story. It could be one you heard from a friend, a polar bear, a black bear, a stuffed bear, or maybe even a sea bear as well. So you can also share a video as well. We already got one video. It's the most apropos video you could imagine. It was a bear in someone's front yard chewing on a basketball. But it doesn't have to be that standard. Just tell us any bear story. You can email your entry to win@cbc.ca. That's win@cbc.ca. Or call us at 204-788-3205 and tell us your story. That's 204-788-3205. And that will give you a chance to win. And if we play it on air, that means you are entered in the, and you are entered and you win the tickets if we play it on air. So today is our next two winners we're announcing today. So our first is an email and a video we got from Adam, and he wrote this. He says, so if you're on YouTube, you want to check it out. He says, I was about to head outside for my morning coffee, but when I looked out the window, I noticed I had a visitor. I ended up staying inside for my morning coffee, and it was quite the sight to see. And he's showing a video of this bear kind of creeping through the bush there, out right onto his yard, past a picnic table. Quite something to see in the morning. Great way to start your day, though, as long as you're safe. We also got this call.
4: Hi, this is Tom Greening. Years ago, I was a wildlife photography guide in northern Quebec, in the Ungava Bay region, so the Arctic coastal region of northern Quebec. And I was guiding a group of international wildlife photographers, professionals, a video crew, and we were camping in our expedition tents out on the open tundra in Ungava Bay. And I got a call over the sat phone after a beautiful long day of following this herd of muskox through the willow bushes. And my boss called me on the sat phone, which was pretty irregular. And he called me to let me know that a polar bear had been spotted about 2 kilometers from our camp by a pair of seal hunters on the river nearby. And the bear was crossing the river heading towards our camp. Now, this call came in at around 6 or 7 p.m., and we finished having dinner, and I realized exactly what I had to do, which was set up our emergency polar bear alert system, which was a little wire that circled around the camp that would turn on some battery-powered floodlights. And I charged all of my floodlight batteries, and I loaded my shotgun with a slug, which was for the absolute last case scenario, which was polar bear defense. And I sat in a lawn chair in the middle of a circle of tents out on the open tundra all night long, trying to be ready for the polar bear to wander through camp. And hopefully I would just be able to scare it off, and we would move on with our trip. And that was probably one of the longest nights of my life.
1: Well, yes, that would be terrifying. Congrats, Tom. Congrats, Adam. Thank you for telling us your stories. You are today's winners. You are going to the Sea Bears game next Tuesday. You both win a pair of tickets. And as I mentioned, all 10 winners will be invited to hit the basketball court live here on Information Radio on Friday, June 26th, to compete in a free throw competition to decide who is also going to win VIP tickets to the game. So finally, if you want to tell us your bear story, you can enter now. I'll tell you, give you one more time the email and phone number here. So you can phone us 204-788-3205. That's 204-788-3205. Or you can also email us at win@cbc.ca. Well, time now, 7:43. And next up on the show, if you were around Winnipeg in the 90s, you might remember the Italian festival that used to block off part of Cordon Avenue for days at a time. Those are some of the sounds, if you're on YouTube, and the sights as well, of the Days of Wine and Roses Festival that used to take over Cordon. Well, Cordon Avenue Biz is looking to bring a bit of that festival atmosphere back to the area this summer. They're introducing car-free Sundays for Cordon Avenue between Lilac and Daly Streets. And the initiative will begin on July 5th and continue every Sunday throughout the summer until September 6th. And Gino D'Estasio thinks it's a good idea for Winnipeggers and local businesses. He's the interim president and vice chancellor of the University of Winnipeg and a professor of urban planning. Good morning to you.
0: Good morning.
1: So let's just start by talking about one of the precedents for this initiative, the old days of wine, the Wine and Roses Festival that used to close down Cordon Avenue to traffic back in the 90s. Can you just remind people of that festival? Is that something you'd been to?
0: Oh, absolutely. Mm-hmm. It brings back a lot of fond memories of spending days and evenings on some hot, sunny patios, enjoying food and friendship and all kinds of Italian culture at that time. And it was really representative of the shift to being more of a patio-based city in the summer, where Winnipeggers love to get out, they love to go for a stroll. And Cordon still, to me, remains one of those few streets in Winnipeg that you can really walk and enjoy. And I think that's what brought people together, just to be seen and to see.
1: So what do you think of Car Free Sunday starting on Cordon Avenue then?
0: Well, I think it's a great initiative. And, you know, along Cordon up and over the last few years, they've tried different festival events, blocking off the edges of streets and having small pocket concerts going on Fridays and other days during the week. So I think this is an evolution, some ways going forward and some ways looking back at the history that Winnipeggers will come to Cordon and spend part of a day enjoying the street and having a coffee or a beverage.
1: So, you know, it's been like this before. There have been these car-free moments on Cordon, but it's stopped for quite a while. What needs to happen for this to have some staying power this time, do you think?
0: Well, I think it's a combination. So right now, Winnipeg is a different place than it was in the 1990s. Now, the Exchange District is vibrant. They're trying some street closures, some lane closures, obviously the Forks. So there's a lot of competition now for the, you know, the Winnipegger to come sit and enjoy. But I think the advantage of a street like Cordon is it is a wonderfully walkable street. And those are the streets in cities that really command that presence of just being there and enjoying. And Cordon still does have a number of shops and cafes and restaurants that can attract people to sit and or walk. And I think that's the advantage

0: that Winnipeggers and others look for, including tourists, to really be a part of an afternoon kind of event.
1: And, you know, we can talk about the other stuff going in the city. What have you noticed about the success of the other, you know, car-free parts of the city? I know Graham Avenue recently, but what have you noticed about how well that's been doing so far?
0: Well, to me, Graham's a little bit different. It's more of an event anchor. So if there's something going on at the arena or something going on downtown, it can really attract people in between. I don't think it's on the same scale as a walkable street just yet, because there's not much going on that part of Graham. It's got some work to do to become really a pedestrian thriving kind of environment. So to me, places like the Exchange District, where we see just huge numbers of people coming in the evenings when they have pop-up markets and close off lanes and spaces. So, you know, Winnipeggers want to get out, and when they see the sun and they have the opportunity to walk or sit and enjoy the evening or afternoon, they're going to come to environments that are really exciting and electric. And if Cordon, I'm sure they're going to mix in some music and some good food. And again, just that ability to walk and be seen. I really, I'm looking forward to it.
1: Mm-hmm. It still feels novel here, though, right? Like for Winnipeg to close down a street to cars. How common are initiatives like this in other cities, though? Are we kind of an outlier when it comes to doing these sort of initiatives?
0: I think it's a mix and match. I think we're trying to get back to it. But again, for folks that have been in Europe or other parts of the world where it's so much more common, especially in the urban core, to have very walkable streets that are either closed off or become dominated by the pedestrian. So I think often you see those mixes and matches. But again, in Canada, you know, from Spark Street or in Calgary, there's lots of examples where cities close off streets, including our neighbors in Minneapolis that also have a downtown pedestrian kind of mall. So it is making a little bit of a comeback. And I think post-pandemic, people still feel comfortable being outside together, you know, maybe a little bit more than we do sometimes indoors together.
1: And what do you think about this as the state of Winnipeg's car culture? Because I think it's something that's very, very common. It's something that we all kind of understand to be a thing. Do you expect some pushback from drivers for these initiatives?
0: Well, there'll probably be a little bit of a learning curve and there'll be some detours. But again, testing it out on a Sunday and going into Sunday evening, I think should be reasonable for Winnipeggers that drive. And again, you know what? We have to admit to that probably a lot of individuals coming to Cordon on a Sunday afternoon will probably drive and park. So there'll be some congestion. But again, good urbanism is also a little bit about that chaotic nature of cities. It can't be perfect. It has to be a little bit messy sometimes to work. So this will be a mismatch of cars and cyclists and just people walking up into the neighborhood. But hopefully too, you know, tourists and Winnipeggers and Manitobans who are coming in for the weekend to say, hey, let's go in the afternoon, get a gelato, get some sushi, grab some pizza, get whatever, you know, a burrito. There's so much diversity now on Cordon than there was in the 1990s. So now I think the experience is really a unique mix of people, places, and culture that should trump the sense that there's not enough parking or that I'm being detoured for a few minutes.
1: Mm-hmm. And where else in the city would you like to see an initiative like this, as you kind of make your way around through your urban planning lens?
0: Well, to me, you know, we're on Portage, so I'd love to see Portage Avenue become more of a pedestrian-oriented street. But certainly the Exchange District, we really want to see that area just come to life as it does, as the home base for so many summer festivals. And I have to admit, there's nothing much better than an evening in the Exchange during a jazz festival or the Fringe Festival or any of the other kinds of events going on there, where it just showcases this heritage and people and bustle. That's real urbanism. And I think Cordon can certainly stand its own in terms of doing the same kind of thing for Winnipeg.
1: Mm. Well, we'll leave it there. Thank you very much, Gino. I appreciate your time.
0: Thank you.
1: That is Gino D'Estasio. He's the interim president and vice chancellor of the University of Winnipeg and a professor of urban planning.
2: Manitoba may have a reputation for being cold and flat, but our podcast isn't. I'm Marcy Marcuse, the warmest host on the prairies. Even with my podcast, This Is Manitoba, is exploring some challenging issues. I'm never flat when it comes to holding our leaders to account. Some of those interviews have been called spicy. If you care about this province, check out This Is Manitoba, with new episodes dropping every Wednesday.

0: 8:51 right now here on Information Radio. And next up on the show, many Manitobans are struggling financially, as you've been hearing in the news. The rising cost of living, from rent and mortgage rate increases to growing grocery and gas bills, have left people feeling pinched, and more people are turning to insolvency trustees for help. Now, last year, Manitoba saw the highest number of insolvency filings in a decade, almost 4,000. And the CBC's Lauren Scott spoke with Chloe Friesen about why crushing debt is becoming a growing problem for Manitobans.
1: So what are you hearing about how Manitobans are dealing with debt?
2: Well, many folks are having a really hard time right now, Chloe. I spoke to financial experts who help people that are feeling weighed down by their debts. Like Tanya Reynolds, who's a licensed insolvency trustee and a senior vice president with MNP in Winnipeg. She says no one's happy to walk into her office. They're all stressed and struggling financially. Like an unemployed young mother who filed for bankruptcy after her breadwinning partner died suddenly without a life insurance policy. She didn't know they had joint debt because her partner handled all the finances. Or a couple whose mortgage rate increased significantly, making it hard for them to afford basic living expenses, let alone put a dent in their debt.
3: They got to a point where they started to miss their credit card payments and miss their line of credit payments. And of course, with that comes a great deal of stress.
2: Insolvency trustees hear a lot of stories like these, but it's a really sensitive issue and people have a lot of difficult feelings around their debt, like anxiety and shame. The trustees we spoke to reached out to several of their clients on our behalf, but no one wanted to talk to us about it. And that's really understandable. It's just such a sensitive topic to get folks to open up about.
1: How many people in Manitoba are going through this?
2: Yeah, so just to back up a little bit here, there's two types of insolvencies, consumer proposals and bankruptcies. Most people here are making consumer proposals. That's where you sit down and come up with a formal plan to pay back your creditors over a period of time, up to 5 years. But some are filing for bankruptcy. That's a legal process that can include selling off your things to clear your debt. Both significantly affect your credit rating. We saw the highest number of consumer insolvencies in a decade last year. In 2025, there were 3,949 insolvency filings. I spoke to Mark Kalinowski earlier this year. He's a financial educator with the Credit Counseling Society. Mark says Manitobans aren't alone. A lot of Canadians are struggling with their debt right now.
4: No one looks to have financial hardship, and I think it's really important that we remind people that they're not alone. A lot of people are dealing with the same situations, but with a little bit of help, you can overcome them and get back up on your feet.
2: And they're definitely not alone. More than 1,000 Manitobans made insolvency filings in the first 3 months of this year, too. That's 14% higher compared to the same time in 2025, and it puts us on track to surpass last year's total.
1: So how did we get here?
2: Well, Chloe, there's a bunch of different factors. Both Mark and Tanya told me that people are really struggling with the rising cost of living. Everything's getting more expensive. Grocery and gas bills are growing, and people's rent and mortgage rates are increasing. Others are struggling to pay back debt that was built up or deferred during the pandemic, when many people were out of work and creditors were a bit more forgiving. Here's what Mark told me.
4: We're seeing people are very stressed around their debt right now, and it's not surprising. The world has been an unsettling place. The cost of living has gone up dramatically. There's all sorts of job pressure around tariffs. It's not been an easy time to sort of endure. And as people have built up more and more debt, their savings have reduced, and they're not feeling very, very comfortable, and they're starting to seek help.
2: And then there's those sudden financial setbacks that just can't be planned for, like losing a job or getting sick or a death in the family, even divorce. And all these can lead a person to rack up debt unexpectedly. Here's what Mark said about when to reach out for help.
4: If for some reason you think you have a money issue, maybe you wake up at night, you can't sleep, maybe you're yelling at the kids and you're like, oh, I'm so stressed out. Maybe you're at work and you can't sit and focus. Well, that's the first sign that you need help. And the sooner you ask for help, the sooner you have your solution, often the less impactful it is on your credit.
1: So where should people go to get the help they need?
2: Well, everyone's situation is different, and it really depends on the help that they're looking for. For some, tracking their finances and setting a budget will really help pull them out of debt. But the insolvency route may be better for others. Either way, a licensed insolvency trustee will sit down with someone and lay out all their options. Here's what Tanya says.
3: We're not judging. All we want to do is make sure that we put in front of them the options they need to make the best choices going forward and to make sure that they can move on positively financially in the future.
2: Then it's up to the person which road they want to go down. It's important to know, though, that insolvency trustees are the only federally regulated debt professionals, and they're the only ones that can help you file a consumer proposal or bankruptcy. Mark warns there are scammers out there who make it seem like they can help you with this, but they can't. And they're trying to take advantage of people who are feeling desperate and panicked. So take a deep breath before you reach out to a licensed professional.
1: How are people generally, or how do people generally feel after they go through the insolvency process?
2: Yeah. Tanya described a weight being lifted for many of her clients. She told me that young mother who filed for bankruptcy has come out the other side. She's now employed, providing for her two children while managing the family's finances. And that Winnipeg couple who filed a consumer proposal have been making payments for over a year, and now they're looking at saving for the future. Tanya says it's stories like these that keep her going.
3: Nobody's excited to walk through the doors generally, but the feeling of relief that we're told and we can see on their face once they know that there's an option for them out there to manage it is, that's just kind of what makes our job most successful.
1: So, Lauren, where do we go from here?
2: Well, Manitobans are facing a variety of financial challenges, and we want to hear those stories. We are running a survey to learn more about what people are going through right now. It's embedded in today's web story and asks participants to answer a few questions about the financial challenges they're facing. We won't reach out for a story or use the information unless you give us permission. We just want to make sure we're reflecting the financial realities of people in this province. You can find that story on cbc.ca/Manitoba.
1: Thank you so much for joining us, Lauren.
2: Thank you.
0: That's CBC's Lauren Scott. We'll be back after World Report with a dog in studio. Stay tuned.
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5: 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Coming up in half an hour, it's The Current with Matt Galloway.
8: Thousands of condos are sitting empty in big cities, even as this country faces a housing crisis. The mismatch between tiny spaces and where Canadians actually want to live and what developers and investors are doing to solve that, coming up on The Current.
9: This is World Report. Good morning. I'm Marcia Young. Keir Starmer has resigned as Prime Minister of the United Kingdom. This comes just 2 years after leading the Labour Party to a landslide election win. Starmer succumbed to a coordinated push from his own MPs to step aside. His departure sets the stage for Britain to welcome its seventh Prime Minister in just under 10 years. Anna Cunningham has more from London.
10: Walking up this street 2 years ago was the proudest moment of my life.
11: After a weekend of speculation, British Prime Minister Keir Starmer, the man who took the Labour Party to a landslide victory in July 2024, announced his decision.
10: I will resign as leader of the Labour Party. I have spoken to His Majesty the King this morning to inform him of my decision.
11: In the wake of bruising nationwide local election results last month, Starmer rapidly lost the confidence of his cabinet ministers and governing MPs. He said he will leave office after a new Labour leader who will become Prime Minister is selected.
10: I will remain in post as Prime Minister until the contest is complete.
11: Despite efforts to move Britain closer to Europe, renewing ties with Canada and his support for Ukraine, the British Prime Minister's downfall is marked by a failure of domestic politics. There has been a series of policy U-turns. Questions, too, about his judgment, in particular his appointing a close friend of Jeffrey Epstein, Peter Mandelson, as UK ambassador to the US.

0: The governing Labour Party is fully aware that it faces opposition in the form of growing support for the populist, hard right-leaning Reform Party. It believes it can only retain power with a change in leadership.
1: I shall spend more time on the most important job, being the best husband I can to my fantastic wife, Vic, who has been a rock by my side through good times and bad.
0: Starmer is now the shortest serving Labour Prime Minister in history. Anna Cunningham, CBC News, London.
2: The cost of living continues to climb for Canadians. Statistics Canada has just released its latest report on inflation. It shows the annual rate rose 3.2% in May, up from 2.8% in April. CBC senior business correspondent Peter Armstrong has more on what's driving prices up.
3: You certainly don't need to know advanced statistics to see what's happening here. Energy prices were, they are, and they will continue to be the biggest influence. The numbers that we're looking at today look back at what was happening in May, which saw the sharpest increase in gasoline prices since the war with the U.S., Israel, and Iran since that began. Gas prices in that month were up 33.2%. Now, they have come down considerably from that peak, but they're still way higher than they were before the war began. And that's the problem we're looking at in this report. The longer those higher energy costs remain in place, the more likely it is they'll spill over into other categories. And we're seeing that at least beginning in today's report. Core inflation is up. Travel costs are up. And mostly food costs that affect us all are up as well. Peter Armstrong, CBC News, Toronto.
2: Alan Greenspan, the former head of the U.S. Federal Reserve, has died. He was chair of the Fed between 1987 and 2006, serving under four presidents. Greenspan presided over a sustained era of American growth and prosperity, but he also faced blame for the 2008 housing bust and financial meltdown that came 2 years after he left the central bank. Critics say Greenspan's decision to set interest rates at record lows led to that crisis. It was the worst economic downturn since the Great Depression of the 1930s. His wife says he died today from complications of Parkinson's disease. Alan Greenspan was 100. U.S. Vice President J.D. Vance says a lot of good progress has been made in talks aimed at ending the war between Iran and the U.S.
4: We laid a very good foundation for a successful final deal. The final deal is the house. We haven't built the house, but we've laid a successful foundation to get to a good place for the American people.
2: Vance has been the lead negotiator for the U.S. during the first round of high-level talks in Switzerland. The two sides have agreed on a roadmap to end the conflict within 60 days, but it is not clear if it will affect the violence in Lebanon. Chris Sobomansing has more.
5: Israel is in favor of anything that gets rid of the existential threat to our country.
6: Fleur Hassan Nahum works in the foreign ministry and is a former deputy mayor of Jerusalem. She says Iran is the aggressor and is doubtful about long-lasting change. Israel is not a party to the peace talks, but the American administration has stated it expects Israel to accept any deal, which has resulted in one response.
5: We're defending our people. We have the right to. We're a sovereign country.
6: Fighting between Israel and Hezbollah loomed over the mediated talks by Pakistan and Qatar. U.S. Vice President J.D. Vance struck a friendly tone Sunday, but was explicit, saying change hinges on Iran no longer driving regional instability and abandoning nuclear weapons ambitions.
7: The United States is willing to fundamentally transform our relationship with that country.
6: Day one of talks resulted in technical plans on how to proceed and the creation of working groups, making it possible to deal with major issues like nuclear weapons, sanctions, and the future of the Strait of Hormuz within the tight 60-day time frame. Iran's Foreign Minister Abbas Araghchi outlined on social media his view of achievements, the waiving of oil exports, some frozen assets released, and the deconfliction cell for Lebanon. All of this, however, hinges on trust and the willingness to, as Vice President Vance put it, turn over a new leaf. Crystal Gamansing, CBC News, Jerusalem.
2: Canada is securing a new eye in the sky for its northern frontier. Ottawa has signed a $2.5 billion agreement with Australia to purchase advanced radar technology. Procurement Secretary Stephen Fuhr signed the deal late Sunday in Canberra. He says the equipment will help Canada secure its Arctic borders.
8: This capability will significantly enhance Canada's Arctic domain awareness, detect and track air and maritime threats with much greater range, strengthen NORAD by providing earlier warning and improving continental defense, and reinforce Canada's Arctic sovereignty.
2: Over-the-horizon radar allows operators to track missiles and aircraft thousands of kilometers away. The system is seen as a crucial investment in monitoring threats over the far north. It is expected to be operational by 2029. Prime Minister Mark Carney announced a strategic partnership with Australia last year, shortly after taking office. Residents in central Alberta are being asked to conserve water. Sewer and stormwater systems reached capacity with heavy rainfall in and around Edmonton, and there are concerns more rain in the forecast could make conditions worse. Non-essential water use warnings have been issued in several nearby communities, including St. Albert and Beaumont. Environment Canada says more than 110 millimeters of rain has already fallen. An out-of-control wildfire is burning just 3 kilometers south of Lytton, British Columbia. It's triggered evacuation orders and brought back painful memories for a community still trying to rebuild. Nearly 5 years ago, wildfire tore through the town. As Brady Strachan tells us, this new fire has residents once again feeling a deep sense of unease.
9: The out-of-control wildfire is chewing through steep canyon terrain just south of Lytton. BC Wildfire Service crews are attacking it from the ground and the air. Fanned by winds, the flames threaten hundreds of homes now under evacuation alerts or orders.
10: You know, it's going to continue with that hot and very dry in the outlook with our peak temperatures coming up a little bit later, early next week.
9: Fire Information Officer Paula Wallbauer says a specialized crew of nearly 50 firefighters is focused entirely on structure protection.
10: They'll have bladders hooking up to water and checking their sprinklers, setting them up. And checking and making sure in the event that they need them, that they're up and ready to go.
9: The fire is burning just 3 kilometers from Lytton, a community still recovering from a catastrophic blaze 5 years ago.
11: It's like we're starting all over again. Like
9: Dean Adams lost his home in 2021. With the five-year anniversary of that fatal fire just over a week away, he says it's an uneasy sense of deja vu.
11: To go through it again. And the feeling is really weird. It's hard to say, hard to believe, but my neighbor over here, they're the ones that passed away.
9: This fire comes during a time of extreme drought across BC. Following a low snowpack and dry spring, officials warn of challenging months ahead as the province approaches peak wildfire season. Brady Strachan, CBC News, near Kamloops, BC.
2: 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I'm Marcia Young.
12: Good morning, Manitoba. You're listening to Information Radio. I'm Corey Funk in for Marcy Marcusa. Coming up this half hour. Winnipeg Animal Services has seen a surge in dogs coming into its care. We're going to hear why, and we're also going to have a dog here in studio. Her name's Moxie. She's adorable. She's here right now. We're going to hear her story about how she came into care and why so many dogs have been like her have been coming into animal services. We're going to hear that story. Also, this half hour on the show, it was rumored all weekend, and it's now official, British Prime Minister Keir Starmer will resign. We're going to hear from UK journalism professor Eamon O'Neill about what went wrong and about what may have been the final straw on Friday. We're going to talk all about that coming up this half hour on Information Radio. Stay tuned.

0: At 8:11, let's check in now with Heather Wells with a look at news headlines. Good morning.
1: Good morning. Well, the cost of living continues to climb for Canadians. Statistics Canada has just released its latest report on inflation, showing a bigger jump than expected. Nationally, inflation climbed to 3.2% in May. It had been 2.8% in April. In Manitoba, inflation rose to 4.6% from 4.3% in April, among the highest in the country. StatsCan says high gas prices are driving that increase. The family of a woman whose rings were stolen off her finger while she was in a personal care home is still fighting for restitution more than 7 years later. Carla Sly is the daughter of one of the victims, and she says court is requiring her to collect $3,800 a judge ordered the person to pay. She says it feels like victimizing the victim again. We'll hear her story in our next local news coming up at 8:30.
0: Thank you very much, Heather.
1: Thank you.
0: That's Heather Wells at your CBC News desk. Abby Adeyemi, looks like a nice day ahead, but then some wet weather ahead.
2: It's starting nice, but then we're going to see the transition as there's a special weather statement is advising that there's a risk of a heavy rain and storms to southern areas while the north is really going to be enjoying the stretch of dry sunshine. Hence, that statement saying we should be prepared tonight into Tuesday as part of the Pembina Valley region all the way to the Westman region will be seeing about 10 to 40 millimeters of rain. Here in the city, we are looking at a mix of sun and clouds to start, some windy conditions. Current temperatures around 15 degrees. We warm up to 21. Later, it's going to be humid at some point, and then we get some rain tomorrow. Down south, we're seeing 13 to 16, while up north, we are looking at 12 to 16 degrees. Most of the regions getting close to 22 degrees today.
0: Thank you very much, Abby.
2: Thank you.
0: Sierra Sanders, what's going on with the commute?
3: Yeah, Corey, it's been about an hour since I got an update about Inkster and McPhillips, where the lights were flashing red in all directions there. The last I heard, it was quite slow, especially if you were heading southbound McPhillips there. So I'd love an update on that situation. It's been about an hour since I've heard anything about that, so I'd love some more info on that if you are in the area as well. Just a heads up about the northbound Pembina Highway exit ramp. So that exit ramp to eastbound Abenojimikinaw will be fully closed until August 3rd. So you want to keep that in mind there if you are in the area. As well, we are also seeing a closure on St. John Ambulance Way. So all northbound lanes of St. John Ambulance Way between Empress Street East to Portage Avenue will be closed for water work until July 3rd. So there will be no access to Portage Avenue East. So a couple things to keep in mind there, but if something new pops up on your drive or you have an update on any situations, I'd love to hear about it. Give me a call. The number is 204-788-3093.

0: Well, up next here on Information Radio, we've got a furry friend joining us for our next interview. And if you're not on YouTube, you may want to hop over there to our CBC Manitoba YouTube stream. Last week, Winnipeg Animal Services Agency was met with a surge in dogs entering their shelter. And in response, they lowered their adoption rates for dogs that spent more than 2 weeks in their care, all in hopes to find forever homes for their furry friends while opening up space in their shelter. And Zoe Austin is here with Winnipeg Animal Services Agency, along with Moxie, who's up for adoption. So before we talk about the surge and what all happened with that, just tell us a little about Moxie and why she's up for adoption.
1: Moxie is amazing. So Moxie's been with us almost 80 days now, which is way too long for any dog to sit in shelter. She's a lovely girl. She's one of our more popular doggy date dogs. She's been all over the city romping around with citizens. She just hasn't quite been able to stick her forever home yet.
0: And she's this beautiful, what kind of breed would you describe her as?
1: Well, I'm describing her as a mini mastiff. Mm-hmm. She's got a cute little wrinkly forehead. She's tan in color, black face. She's just a beautiful, she could be a boxer cross. Your guess is as good as ours, really.
0: Mm-hmm. And how did she come to you? What's her story?
1: She is your run-of-the-mill Winnipeg stray that comes into animal services and never gets claimed. So it's a head-scratcher for us, right? She's a girl who's house-trained. She's got some tricks on board. She's lovely with every person she meets. So we just, where are her people?
0: Right.
1: Who knows?
0: Yeah, 80 days, you said she's been in your care. Well, why does it take so long for a dog like her to be adopted?
1: Yeah, we have a group of three kind of mastiffy girls in our care right now who don't like other dogs. So that's a big barrier to adoption for a lot of dogs, because so many people who come in have a dog and want a second dog as a companion. So these girls, Rhonda, Ripley, and Moxie, are all only dog homes. That makes it a little bit tougher for them to get out into their forever homes.
0: Okay. So now I want to talk a little bit about what happened last week. So the number of dogs in the city's care jumped to 40, up from 25 a week earlier. So what's behind that jump in numbers?

0: Yeah, a lot of people don't know that Animal Services as a municipal shelter does a number of different functions. So if someone has a medical event in the city and they need to be taken to hospital, their dog is left in the home alone, that's where we come in. So someone can go and get the care they need, come back and get their dog after that they're taken care of. Fires, when there's a fire in a home and the dog is left there, we go in, we deal with Winnipeg Fire Paramedic, Winnipeg Police Service incidents day in, day out. And then stray dogs, right? Anywhere in the city where there's a stray dog who gets a little lost, they find their way to us. So at any moment, we could have 3 intakes, 4 intakes. We just never know what's coming at us. Mm.
1: So you reduced adoption rates in response to that surge. How'd it go?
0: It went really well. We're 25 dogs as of this morning, which is more comfortable for us. It's not ideal. We definitely want to be at 0 dogs, but that's never happened to us. So 25 is an okay number, but we still remain with a number of long-term dogs for us. We'd love to get these guys out into their right homes. Mm.
1: So tell us about some of the dogs that are up for adoption right now.
0: Yeah. So Ripley is a Connie Corso mix. She's, we have these 3 girls, Ripley, Rhonda, and Moxie. Rhonda goes with Winnipeg Fire Paramedic almost daily for the last little while, visiting fire halls and hospitals. She's a great dog. She's sort of a mastiff mix, looks a lot like Moxie. Ripley's a Connie Corso mix. All 3 of these dogs are between 2 and 4 years, and all 3 of them have been with us between 70 and 80 days. So those are our most long-term kids right now.
1: Okay. And why do you think someone should consider adopting?
0: Oh my goodness. Why should someone consider adopting? These dogs are so deserving, right? Part of the reason that Doggy Days is so popular is because it brings so much wellness to people. Shelter dogs are a whole different thing, right? They're so deserving of homes. A lot of them come with some tricks on board. Moxie here is house trained. She's just loving with every single person that she meets. So it brings so much joy to people's lives to give these dogs a really good home.
1: Mm-hmm. And you mentioned earlier some of the reasons dogs come to your shelter are for reasons even out of their owner's controls, or like a medical emergency, things like that. But Absolutely. In terms of prevention, you know, what can be done to keep more dogs from coming into your shelter? Are there preventable things people can do?
0: Absolutely. ID on the dog is the biggest thing for us. So the City of Winnipeg has a licensing program. We encourage everyone, it is the law to license your dog, but we encourage people based on the fact that if your dog comes into our officer's care, we're out there in the community, we catch your dog's lost, we drive your dog right back home. Our officers love doing that piece for the community. And it's also best for the dog because the dog never has to end up in the shelter. The shelters, we work really hard and our staff are so great, but the shelter's not ever ideal. Home is ideal for these dogs.
1: Moxie's being very sweet right now. Sierra Sanders was just in here with the camera, or I put up in her face, the phone camera, and then Sierra left to get a guest on the phone. Now Moxie's up looking through the glass longingly, missing Sierra right now. She's just connected with her right away. She's
0: right?
1: So sweet. Well, Zoe, Moxie, thanks for joining us.
0: Thank you so much.
1: Hope you find a home soon there, Moxie. Zoe Austin is with Winnipeg Animal Services Agency. You can see the dogs that are up for adoption on the Animal Services Agency website.
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6: Manitoba may have a reputation for being cold and flat, but our podcast isn't. I'm Marcy Marcusa, the warmest host on the prairies. 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Some of those interviews have been called spicy. 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
1: .821 right now here on Information Radio. And a reminder to folks who have been listening that we do have an ongoing competition right now to win a pair of tickets. We actually have 10 pairs of tickets to give away to the Sea Bears game next Tuesday. So if you want to enter, all you got to do is email us or call us with your bear story. So that number to call, our listener line, we've had lots of entries so far. And if we decide to play it on air, that means you win. So you can call us. We're still taking entries, 204-788-3205. That's 204-788-3205. You can also email us at win@cbc.ca. That's win@cbc.ca. Looking forward to hearing some more of those bear stories. Well, next up here on the show, 8:22 right now, and a weekend of speculation. UK Prime Minister Keir Starmer announced this morning that he will step down as leader of the ruling Labour Party. That announcement comes just 3 days after Starmer's potential replacement won a special election on Friday. And Eamon O'Neill is an associate professor in journalism at Edinburgh Napier University. Good morning.
7: Good morning, Corey.
1: So, as we said, Starmer has been under pressure, but were you surprised by this at all today?
7: No, frankly, I wasn't, and I don't think any of my colleagues in the press across the UK would have been surprised either. And the reason I say that is because Mr. Starmer has been under enormous pressure since May when he led the party to a terrible defeat at the local elections in England and Wales, and also his poor performance up in Scotland as well is something at the back of his mind. But the fact that then last Thursday, when a parliamentary seat by-election was run in the northeast of England and was won by one of his political enemies within the Labour Party, Andy Burnham, a name that listeners should get familiar with pretty soon, showed him that Burnham was able to take on the right-wing party Reform, which is riding high in the polls in recent months, and beat them. And that was something he couldn't do at the local elections, and his own MPs would be very worried at the next general election that he would lead them to a pretty drastic defeat. So Burnham is seen as the new guy with the new formula to beat the other party Reform and also to lead them to victory. So that's why he is, as I speak, being administered to become an MP at Westminster. And as soon as that happens, he will put his name forward to become the next Labour leader. And because no one will stand against him, he will, unless there's an act of God, become Prime Minister in the UK within the next 5 or 6 weeks, Corey.
1: And what could that mean for the Labour Party now going forward? Is it just going to be business as usual, or is it more shaky now?
7: I think it's more shaky with a new leader, but it's that kind of optimistic shaky, if that's not a contradiction. Because I think that the Labour Party MPs were terrified that they did not have a platform, a manifesto, whatever you want to call it, which was appealing enough to voters to beat parties like Reform, which was coming from the right of the political spectrum, but defeating them in their own Labour left of centre heartlands. In other words, there seemed to be some sort of quote-unquote populism for the right parties, because they were pushing issues like immigration and so on to the top of the agenda, whilst Labour was trying to fight on policy issues like the economy and the stability in foreign affairs and so on. And really, Andy Burnham is seen as somebody who's got the formula to do that, whereas Keir Starmer simply couldn't. And they showed that at the local elections. He didn't have the right message at the right time, so it would seem that Burnham does, and that to them, as I say, it will be cautiously optimistic that that's their guy to both lead the party to victory for all the political reasons they would hope, and also for personal reasons, because it means they can hang on to their jobs if he wins a good majority at the next general election.
1: Mm. And where do the Conservatives stand right now in the UK? And could this, you know, open up an opportunity for them to potentially gain some more popularity?
7: Well, at the moment, the Conservative Party are sitting on 19% of the electorate, their intentions to vote in the next general election, and Reform is at 27%, and the Labour Party are just ahead of the Conservatives on 20%. But don't forget, Reform has essentially jumped over both Labour and the Conservatives to lead. Now, because they lost the by-election last week and because their leader, Nigel Farage, is seen as a bit of a political old fox who is almost a one-man band at times because the candidates for reform have been, to say the least, somewhat unpredictable, then the Conservatives are perhaps seeing the possibility of some gains. Now, bizarrely, there was an outlying Westminster seat that was also up for election last Thursday up in Aberdeen in Scotland, and the

0: Conservative Party won there for the first time in decades. So, and they were as shocked, I think, as anyone else. So I think that there is definitely a volatility in the grassroots of what's happening, and it's not going the way that the trend was, which was inexorably for reform to win. Mm. And it seems that both the Labour Party and the Conservative, the two old parties, are the ones that are gaining ground here at the expense of reform. So both of them are, both parties have convinced themselves they're the message and they're the way to beat reform. But this is early days, Corey.
1: You know, I think a lot of Canadians, we don't necessarily all follow UK politics super closely, but one thing I think we've all noticed here in Canada is just how many prime ministers you've gone through over the last little while. What's the explanation for that? Is that say more about the state of politics and political culture in the UK, or is it tell more about the leaders themselves that have been chosen?
0: I mean, good God, it makes journalism even look more stable as a career option, doesn't it? And that's saying something. No, seriously, I think you've touched on two important issues there, Corey. I think on one hand, it's very much bread and butter issues. People, you know, after Brexit, were feeling very confused almost about their identity in some ways. Then, of course, on top of that, you've got the very real implications of Brexit, which were economic. And there were meant to be benefits, but that really has not been delivered in the way that they were promised. And then you had the strange, bizarre event of the pandemic, which of course rattled everyone across the globe, and the UK was not any exception to that. And therefore, there have been a sense, I think, that the public have been promised things, and maybe they don't feel as if they're being delivered, and therefore they are more apt to change their vote at the drop of a hat or at the drop of a ballot box. And I think also add to that the very real existential world that we live in, where, you know, your Amazon parcel can be impacted by what's happening in the Straits of Hormuz. And, you know, we live in a strange world where the most powerful man in the world can tweet or X something in the middle of the night and change how you feel about the world the next morning. And in that sense, I think maybe people are trying to get some sort of traction, some sort of control, both in a very straightforward grassroots day-to-day level and also maybe at a more existential level too. And I think that maybe that has contributed to the churn over of political leaders in this country. But you know what? Just when you think there's no more ambitious politicians, a whole battalion comes over the hill afterwards. So in some ways, nothing changes.
1: Mm. Well, Eamon, thanks for bringing this down for us this morning. Appreciate it.
0: My pleasure, Corey. Thanks very much for having me. Thank you very much.
1: Eamon O'Neill is an associate professor in journalism at Edinburgh Napier University. Well, 8:29 right now, and still to come here on CBC Manitoba, Radio Noon with Marjorie Dauhaus is coming up later today. And what's the call today, Marge?
2: Well, we are asking you what your memories are of watching the NHL on CBC. Mm. As you may recall, last week, Rogers Sportsnet, who owns the English broadcast rights to the NHL games, and the CBC couldn't reach an agreement. 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And we want to hear from you, what memories do you have of watching NHL hockey? Where will you watch it now that it's no longer going to be on the public broadcaster? Give us a call. Join the conversation coming up.
1: Thank you very much, Marge.
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3: This is CBC News. Good morning. I'm Heather Wells in Winnipeg. At 8:30, it is 15 degrees, partly cloudy out there. First Monday of summer and slightly cooler than seasonal, but not bad. Mix of sun and clouds, a high of 21. Now, there is a special weather statement this morning for southwest Manitoba, western Manitoba, and around the Pembina Valley area. Heavy rainfall possible tonight through tomorrow, anywhere from 10 to 40 millimeters on the way. The family of a woman whose rings were stolen off her finger in a Winnipeg personal care home is fighting for restitution a judge awarded them. Now, the case dates back to 2019. A worker at Kildonan Care Home stole jewelry in February and March of that year from 8 residents living with dementia or Alzheimer's. Anna Mercado was sentenced to 1 year in jail and ordered to pay restitution to the victims or their families. The daughter of one of the victims, Carla Sly, got $400, but she is still waiting for an additional $3,800 payment ordered by the judge, which the court says is her responsibility to collect.
4: It's not the money,

0: Tanya Reynolds is a licensed insolvency trustee with MNP Limited in Winnipeg, and she has helped people file consumer proposals and bankruptcies.
1: Nobody's excited to walk through the doors generally, but the feeling of relief that we're told and we can see on their face once they know that there's an option for them out
0: there. Filings in just the first 3 months of this year. People in central Alberta are being asked to conserve water. Sewer and stormwater systems reached capacity with heavy rain in and around Edmonton. And there are concerns more rain in the forecast could make conditions even worse. Non-essential water use warnings have been issued in several nearby communities, including St. Albert and Beaumont. Environment Canada says more than 100 millimeters of rain has already fallen. Three students are dead in a school shooting in the central Philippines. Seven other students were hurt. Police say the fellow students aged, two fellow students aged 14 and 15 have been arrested. It happened at a high school mid-morning local time in Tacloban City. Regional police are investigating and say most of the dead and wounded are female students. Well, celebrating National Indigenous Peoples Day. Hundreds gathered for the event at the Forks on Sunday in a showcase of First Nations, Inuit, and Métis culture. Residential school survivor Donna Green says these celebrations are a key to healing and an opportunity to pass on Indigenous traditions to the next generation.
2: It's extremely important now is for us to not lose our languages completely, because the languages give us the history of our people. It gives us the knowledge that the and the older ancestors have to offer.
0: Yesterday marked the 30th National Indigenous Peoples Day. It is celebrated every June 21st to coincide with the summer solstice. And it was the biggest marathon ever. 14,000 people lacing up at yesterday's Manitoba Marathon. Among them, George Stasiak. At 89 years old, he says he still has lots left in the tank and wants others to get involved too. He finished the 10K with a hop and a smile.
3: If I could do it at 89, anybody can do it. I started at 75, so lots of people have lots of time.
0: How incredible. Organizers say about 70% of participants yesterday were people taking part in the marathon for the very first time. You can find more news updated throughout the day at cbc.ca/Manitoba.
4: Amazing. Thank you very much, Heather.
0: Thank you.
4: That's Heather Wells at your CBC News Desk. Sierra Sanders, what's going on with the commute?
5: Hi, Corey. Got a call from Kelly on our listener line just to give us a little traffic tip, but just about Chief Pegwas. She said it's down to one lane heading westbound. She said it was kind of around the Lajmodiere area, and I did a quick look. Chief Pegwas from eastbound and westbound directions from Lajmodiere to Henderson Highway, all eastbound lanes and all westbound lanes are closed for street construction. So I think there's only one lane open in each direction at a time there. And that's expected to run until June 26th. So some backups there. So you want to keep that in mind here throughout this week.
4: Thank you very much. And Abby Adeyemi, some wet weather ahead.
6: Yeah, special weather statement. We're looking at heavy rains coming in tonight towards part of the west. The Pembina Valley region and Winnipeg will be getting rain tomorrow morning. We're looking at highs close to 22 in the southern end of the province, while up north we might just see highs close to 21 and 22. Winnipeg currently we're hovering near 16. We get to 21 today.
4: Thank you very much, Abby. And thank everyone for tuning in this morning. I'm Corey Funk, in for Marcy Marcuse. I'll be in today and tomorrow covering for her. Stay tuned. The Current is standing by. Have a good one.

0: their lives. In 30 minutes, new grads on big dreams, beating the odds and making their mark. Also this morning,
1: Tom would still be here if he hadn't found this poison and hadn't been able to buy it.
0: From a corner of the internet, the Canadian Kenneth Law sold toxic substances and paraphernalia that officials suspect help people around the world end their lives. Last month, he pleaded guilty to counseling or abetting suicide in relation to 14 deaths in the province of Ontario. A new CBC podcast explores Law's case and the stories of those who died, but also looks closely at how we talk about suicide itself. In an hour, the investigative journalist Damon Fairless on the stigma around speaking openly about suicide and his very personal reasons for wanting to change that. But we begin with a question. What do we do with all the condos in Canada that are sitting empty in the midst of a housing crisis? Good morning, I'm Matt Galloway, and this is The Current. For years, the condo markets in Toronto and Vancouver had two problems: sky-high prices and not enough supply. But for the last 5 years, it has been exactly the opposite. Sales have hit a 35-year low, and thousands of units are sitting unsold because people don't want or can't afford to buy them. Last week, Prime Minister Mark Carney and British Columbia Premier David Eby announced a new housing affordability measure, including a plan to turn empty condos in Vancouver into affordable housing. Other governments and developers are also coming up with plans for all those empty condos, and we're going to hear a few of those ideas over the course of the next little bit. First, I'm joined in studio by Michael Fedchichin. He is the CEO of the Building Ontario Fund. It's an arm's-length agency backed by the province of Ontario. He's with me now. Michael, good morning.
2: Morning, Matt. Thanks for having us.
0: Thanks for being here. You announced a plan recently to buy up, what, 2,200 unsold condos in the GTA, and you want to convert them into rental housing. This is a partnership with a private investment company. How's it going to work?
2: So the concept is quite simple. We, through an open and competitive market call process, solicit proposals from the development community to sell unsold units in blocks to us. We purchase, as I said, around 2,200 of those units and convert them into a combination of market and affordable rentals.
0: Now, these are units that are just sitting empty now because, as I said in the introduction, people can't afford to buy them or they just don't want to buy them?
2: That's right.
0: Right. What kind of units are they?
2: These are a range of different sizes of condo units. They can range from, you know, small one bedrooms and bachelors through to more family-sized units. So it's a variety that we're procuring, and as well as in a variety of geographies within the GTA.
0: And the plan isn't to resell them. The plan is to rent them out.
2: That's right.
0: Right. This is not just about one project. There's a real opportunity here because, I said, as the scale of the number of empty apartments, and there are investors across the city and beyond who think that this is a good investment without government help. You're getting government help with this, and we're going to talk about that in a moment. But have a listen to Anthony O'Brien of the Gesta Group. This is a group that recently announced plans to bulk buy something like 500 condos.
3: There's a really significant opportunity right now in Toronto, and that's the story today is terrible. As we know, it's been all over the press for years now, the greatest slump almost in condo sales history. But what we see is a potential light at the end of the tunnel in a period of about 3 to 5 years from now.
0: What do you see as the light at the end of the tunnel?
2: We see it similarly, Matt. I think, you know, we are going through a period of approaching 2 years of record low starts. And if you fast forward 4 or 5 years from now, that turns into record low completions and occupancies and supply. Mm. And so we see the same opportunity that the Gesta Group does. I think the difference with what we've done is, A, we've done it at a scale that is only really enabled by government involvement through the Building Ontario Fund. But also we've achieved affordability objectives, which the private sector or purely private sector players that are doing this in market are not.
0: I'll ask you about the affordability, but why do you need government backing? If the opportunity is so big in the Toronto market right now, why does High Art Capital, which is your partner here, need the government involved in this?
2: Well, as I said, it's about achieving a certain level of scale that can actually bring some confidence and meaningfully absorb some of these excess units, but also it requires government involvement and engagement to achieve those affordability objectives.
0: So otherwise, the market wouldn't be able to do this on its own. You need some sort of backstop by the government to be able to make this happen.
2: Yeah, in our case, based on the underwriting we've done, the capital that Building Ontario Fund has put into the fund is necessary to achieve the affordability objectives and, frankly, the scale that we have.
0: So who will these units be for, do you think?
2: Yeah, we're targeting essential workers.

0: to think that I have so much time, endless time in the world, and then all of a sudden at 6 years old, I'm told I have 1 year left. It's just like time can be cut off so quickly.
1: It's graduation time, a moment when parents and loved ones are bursting with pride, and students leaving high school, college, or university are stepping into an uncertain world to begin the next chapter of

0: you know, call it workforce housing, but these are generally people who don't qualify. You know, their incomes are high enough that they don't qualify for some of the programs that currently exist, but aren't high enough to really be able to acquire this type of housing affordably.
1: So these are the people who've been priced out of the communities that they're working in.
0: That's right.
1: So when you say that these will be affordable, what does affordable mean in this context?
0: Yes, we're using a two-prong test. And so in our case, it is the lesser of 25% off the prevailing local market rents or based on a 30% income test, whichever is the lower.
1: And that will allow those people who, as you call them, are essential workers, but have been priced out of the regions, that will allow them to be in those communities?
0: That's the objective, yeah.
1: Yeah. The NDP in the province of Ontario says that this is a bailout for developers. It says, the party says, if government is going to invest public funds, it should be building and acquiring homes directly through a Homes Ontario model, creating permanently affordable housing, not guaranteeing profits for private investors. What do you say to that? You have a smile on your face.
0: I do. this is a predictable and common refrain anytime government involves itself with the development community, but it's myopic. I mentioned earlier on that we have a competitive market call here. So the units that are coming to the High Art Fund are coming to that fund under competitive tension on pricing. So no one is getting rich here. I'll also remind listeners that there are over 500,000 people in this province employed in the construction sector. It's larger than the auto sector in Ontario. And about half of those, a little less than half of those, are employed directly in the residential construction sector. So there's lots of jobs at stake here. You know, with a lack of starts coming on and or that we've been experiencing and the lack of completions to come, we are quite concerned that the market will rebound in a way that's unattractive for affordability. Mm. And that if you imagine any scenario where immigration restrictions or international student restrictions are loosened or we've got beyond target economic growth, we could see a real supply problem in the future that we think are broader strategic objectives to address than and have nothing to do, frankly, with bailing out developers.
1: But it's not just the NDP that's saying this. On the other side of the political spectrum, the Fraser Institute says the same thing. Pierre Poilievre has said the same thing. That these are developers who made the wrong call. They bet on these small units that they thought investors would scoop up. It didn't happen, and now they're left holding the bag. And that a program like this will take the bag off their hands. Are they wrong in saying that?
0: They're wrong in the sense that that is not the only objective of this program. This program is producing affordable housing now, available now, and producing rental stock that regular citizens, essential workers, can access now. And so, yeah, development community made some mistakes and got out ahead of itself. There's no question about that in market. And that creates a buying opportunity. We heard just on the clip you just played from Jesta, this creates a buying opportunity for private funds and for the Building Ontario Fund to take advantage of that market situation and turn it into something good.
1: And something good for the people who can't afford to live in those communities otherwise.
0: That's right. And keep builders building and workers working. It's a key part of our economy. And, you know, in the option set of not doing anything about this or choosing to take action and trying to ameliorate the situation, I'll pick the latter any day of the week.
1: Michael, thank you very much.
0: You're welcome, Matt.
1: Michael Fedshishan is the CEO of the Building Ontario Fund. Many of the condos going unsold in the Toronto area are tiny units that were built more with investors in mind, as we were saying, than the people who live in them. My next guest is trying to change that. Puyan Safapur is president of Devron Developments. He's with us as well in our Toronto studio. Good morning to you.
2: Good morning.
1: You wrote in Maclean's magazine, the condo playbook was creating buildings that are not what real people want for their families in the long term. How did we end up with so many unsold units in Toronto and Vancouver?
2: Well, that's a good question. To explain the situation that we're in, we have to kind of go to the root of the issue. And that is something that is unfortunately somewhat unique to Canada. And that's how we sell condos. In most of the rest of the world, buildings are built, and when they're finished, people who want to live in them, prospective families, they come and see them, and they make a purchase decision. But unfortunately, the way we sell condos in Canada is completely backwards, where because of the need to sell approximately 60, 70% of the building, before you get financing to build the building, developers are forced to sell

0: these suites to an investor buyer, because that actual family usually can't anticipate buying their home 3 to 5 years out. Mm. Most people can't make a purchase like that for anything. We don't buy anything like that.
1: Right? We don't buy phones like that, for example.
0: We don't buy phones. We don't buy cars. We don't buy anything else anticipating our need 5 years from now. Your family might grow in size. It might shrink in size.
1: You might move.
0: Exactly. Your job may take you to somewhere else in the city. So, and then how can we expect people to be able to, or a large percentage of the population to be able to make decisions that far in advance? And because it is difficult to do that, it's difficult, therefore, to sell to the actual user. This system necessitated an investor buyer to come and play a role in the middle to basically buy the suites from the developer to then later, 3 to 5 years later, when the actual building's complete, flip, rent, to the actual user.
1: So what are you going to do differently?
0: So what we've been trying to do differently is, so this system necessitates investor buyers. We've been trying to kind of almost work against the grain by designing buildings and selling them directly to the actual end user. Truthfully, it is more difficult. We've been doing it since back in 2013, after kind of we started a second project. We just realized this was not the way to go. This is not going to have a great outcome. Mm-hmm. What it means is building larger suites, better architecture, which maybe sounds like a small deal, but it isn't. Actually, people, when they buy homes, a large percentage of that decision-making process is emotional. So how that building makes you feel is important. Number of elevators, mm-hmm. all those things. Those are the things that in accumulation make a home that's livable for the long term for families, and emulate what buildings look like in the rest of the world.
1: Who's going to be able to afford these? Because one of the reasons why larger suites are scarce is because they're really expensive in many communities. So who's going to afford something like this?
0: Yeah. So this can be a common first reaction to thinking that larger units are going to be inherently more expensive. And there is obviously a component that, you know, if something's twice as big, it will be more expensive. But actually, one major thing we don't realize is that buildings with smaller units are actually more expensive for the developer than buildings with larger units.
1: Explain that. We're almost out of time, but explain how that actually makes sense.
0: A building of 200 suites as opposed to a building with 100 suites has 100 more, twice the amount of kitchens, washrooms, electrical, mechanical, all of the costs that go into a building. So it actually costs less money to build a building with larger units that has less units, less development charges. So there's, in a building of that size, potentially $20 million of savings that you can now use to put back into the building to build a higher quality building and to build larger units at a potentially the same or lower dollar per square foot than the building with more units.
1: Can you change, we are out of time, but can you change that calculus that you laid out in the McLean's piece, where in some ways we sacrificed livability for efficiency? Can that be flipped around so that people can actually afford and buy the places that they want to live in, that they want to stay in, that aren't just a glass box in the sky that's too small for their family?
0: That's the mission we're sincerely have been on for the past over a decade. And it is possible, again, by this system of that requires the profit to be made by an investor in the middle is actually squeezing affordability. Mm. So by selling directly to the end user instead of to an investor with high brokerage fees, by selling directly to the end user, but then investing that money back into building a higher quality building at a lower total per square foot cost, it's a win-win for everybody. And in our projects, that's what we try to get to, is build units that are actually livable and bought by the end user. They're happy. The people who live in those buildings are happy. We're happy because we feel like what we're actually contributing to is real housing that people need and the city can build a foundation on, rather than short-term housing that we've unfortunately built unintentionally for the past 2 decades.
1: That's really interesting. Puyan, thank you very much.
0: Thanks for having me.
1: Puyan Safapur is the president of Devron Developments. Carolyn Weitzman is a senior housing researcher and adjunct professor at the University of Toronto School of Cities. She's also with us in our very busy Toronto studio. Good morning to you.
2: Good morning, Matt.
1: Why is it that there are so many empty condos in Toronto and Vancouver in the middle of a housing crisis?
2: Well, I think Puyan has talked about some of the systemic issues. It's too expensive. It's too small. It's been built as an investor product, not a place for people to live in for any long period of time. So people, investors are starting to freak out a bit because they're worried that they might not even be able to rent these very small apartments at the very high prices they'd need to command in order to cover a mortgage.

0: So it's a classic market failure.
1: And so is it as simple? I mean, there's a lot of parts to that, but yeah. Is it as simple in some ways as developers just not building what people actually wanted?
0: They were building what investors wanted. Yeah, not what people need.
1: Residents, yeah, not
0: correct.
1: What people need. Good point.
0: Yeah.
1: So what about buying up vacant condos, like what the Building Ontario Fund is doing, and turning them into affordable rental units? Is that an answer to this?
0: It may be part of the answer, but I think Puyan has been talking to some of the larger systemic issues. It's not just a quick fix. So, for instance, in the 2024 budget, the federal government committed itself to buying up apartments to keep them affordable. But that program was for the 1 million apartments that are over 50 years old and in many cases are larger and in many cases are much less expensive. Mm. There's a lot of risk associated with these condos. For one thing, you're just buying a few units in a building that may have unknown maintenance fees and also may be very difficult to manage with a mixture of renters owned by the government, a nonprofit, and private investors or people who've bought these condos in order to live in who may not want affordable housing under the same roof. So a good acquisitions program would be looking to keep housing affordable because we've been losing so much affordable housing. It would look at what kinds of units people need the most.
1: So what do we do with the, if that's not the answer or that's not, you know, part of the mix certainly, but not the end goal. What do we do? Because the reality is there are these empty units and there's a housing crisis. People are trying to figure out where to live, and whether it's the essential workers that Michael was talking about or other people, and they can't afford to be where they want to be, and yet they see these empty buildings.
0: Well, it's partly, you know, who are we talking about with the affordable housing crisis? If we're talking about minimum wage workers, whether you're working at a restaurant or you're a personal care worker, you can afford about $1,000 a month. Will these units be renting for $1,000 a month? Almost certainly not. Yeah. If you are a moderate income household, let's say a construction worker or a teacher, you'd be looking at a place, and if you're in a couple, you don't want a studio necessarily. You want at least a one bedroom. If you're a single mom, you might want a two bedroom for $1,600 a month. Again, I'd be asking whether these condos would be renting for $1,600 a month, given that their price on the market would be between $600,000 and $1 million, which usually would command rents of $2,000 to $3,000 a month. So who is this affordable to? And these are really important questions for us as a society, a really important question for governments.
1: What do you make of the government intervention, what the Prime Minister announced in British Columbia when he and David Eby held a news conference saying that they're going to turn empty condos in Vancouver into affordable housing?
0: Well, I think some of my colleagues in BC were a little bit wryly pointing out that a $775 million intervention in actually building new non-market housing had been cut at the same time that $3 billion was going towards empty condos. Mm. So again, how do we use these resources that we have, collective resources, most effectively?
1: What do you make of the criticism that this is a bailout? And again, Pierre Poilievre and others have said these are developers who bet on the wrong horse. Mm-hmm. They thought that they could create and sell these small units to investors, make a lot of money. It turns out that the market did not agree and that they are being compensated in some ways for a bad decision.
0: Matt, I think the most important thing is to look at outcomes. Are the outcomes to create more homes that are affordable to key workers? Are the outcomes to end homelessness, which is, you know, tripled in BC, pretty close to tripled in Toronto? Are the outcomes to make middle class affordability more attainable? I think we need to be a lot clearer on what kinds of outcomes we're trying to reach. And I'd say that's true of housing policy in general. What's the problem we're trying to fix here? And I just mentioned that a crane in the air or a hole in the ground is the same, whether it's a nonprofit crane in the air or hole in the ground, or whether it's a condo developer crane in the air or hole in the ground. So what kind of development?

0: kinds of homes do we need most?
1: We are out of time, but is your sense that those who are, you know, digging the holes in the ground and putting the cranes up, do they understand the heart of that problem?
0: Yes, because they can't find places to live in Toronto and Vancouver. So I'd say talk to the construction workers.
1: And they know exactly what's going on.
0: They know where they can live and where they can't live.
1: Carolyn, this is really interesting. Thank you very much.
0: Thank you, Matt.
1: Carolyn Weitzman is a senior housing researcher and adjunct professor at the University of Toronto School of Cities. She was with me in our Toronto studio. This is a story right across the country where people can afford to live and what that means if they can't afford to live near their work, near what they're trying to be involved in, whether it's their community, family, and what have you. If you are part of that story, we'd love to hear from you. You can email us, thecurrent@cbc.ca. Your CBC News is up next. And then
2: I would like to get into the high schools and talk to all those younger students and let them know that go and try it out. 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
1: Max DeBell Holoka wasn't sure what he wanted to study. When he got to try out something a little different, like bricklaying, turned out to be a perfect fit. He's a recent graduate. He's going to talk about his future alongside other graduates. This is graduation season and a look into the future in some ways of Canada coming up in 6 minutes here on The Current. Stay with us.
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7: 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Coming up in an hour, it's Q.
8: There's a good chance that some of your favorite albums of the last 10 years were made by the same person, like Taylor Swift, Lana Del Rey, Lorde. Jack Antonoff has produced them all. He's one of the most sought-after producers in music right now, and he'll be here to talk about being in the room when something legendary gets made.
9: This is CBC News. Good morning. I'm Heather Wells in Winnipeg. At 9 o'clock, it's 15 degrees, mix of sun and clouds today, a high of 21. The cost of living continues to climb for Canadians. Statistics Canada has just released its latest report on inflation, showing the annual rate rose above 3% in May nationally. CBC senior business correspondent Peter Armstrong with more on what's driving prices.
10: You certainly don't need to know advanced statistics to see what's happening here. Energy prices were, they are, and they will continue to be the biggest influence. The numbers that we're looking at today look back at what was happening in May, which saw the sharpest increase in gasoline prices since the war with the U.S., Israel, and Iran since that began. Gas prices in that month were up 33.2%. Now, they have come down considerably from that peak, but they're still way higher than they were before the war began. And that's the problem we're looking at in this report. The longer those higher energy costs remain in place, the more likely it is they'll spill over into other categories. And we're seeing that at least beginning in today's report. Core inflation is up, travel costs are up, and mostly food costs that affect us all are up as well. Peter Armstrong, CBC News, Toronto.
9: Manitoba's inflation grew to 4.6% from 4.3% in April. The family of a woman whose rings were stolen off her finger while she was in personal care home is still fighting for restitution more than 7 years later. Anna Mercado pleaded guilty to stealing rings and jewelry in 2019 from 8 residents while she was a health care aide at Kildonan Care Home. She was given a 1-year jail sentence and ordered to pay restitution. Carla Sly is the daughter of one of the victims. She says the court required her to collect $3,800 a judge ordered Mercado to pay.
11: Feels like victimizing the victim again. And it's almost impossible to find out someone who's been in jail, where they've moved to. They have a right to their privacy.
9: Sly says it shouldn't be left to families to get the money. A section of Cordon Avenue is going car-free on Sundays this summer to encourage people to come celebrate the Strip. Similar to the days of wine and roses in the 90s, Cordon will be closed between Lilac and Daly Streets on Sunday starting July 5th. Gino D'Estacio at the University of Winnipeg says the Cordon Avenue Business Improvement Zone is trying

0: quite a number of ways to bring people out onto one of the city's most walkable streets.
1: Blocking off the edges of streets and having small pocket concerts going on Fridays and other days during the week. So I think this is an evolution, some ways going forward and some ways looking back at the history that Winnipeggers will come to Cordon and spend part of a day enjoying the street.
0: Car-free Sundays on Cordon run until September 6th. A scorching weather system from the Sahara Desert has settled over much of Europe. Temperatures across the continent are in the mid-30s or higher. Heat warnings are in place in parts of Spain, France, and Germany. As Megan Williams reports, people and tourists in Italy are struggling to find cool shelter.
2: In the blazing sun outside the Colosseum, women and men alike flap the thick air with foldable fans, desperate to create even the smallest of breezes. One tourist from Barcelona describes it as overwhelming.
3: Agobiados, mucho calor.
2: Too hot. The heat sticks to your skin, he says. Here in Italy, red alerts have been issued to 8 cities, including Florence, Bologna, Milan, and Turin. Rome is one of Europe's greenest cities, but most of the parks are on the outskirts, with little shade in the historic center. The city has plans to plant 1 million new trees, create dozens of small urban forests, and has even begun giving out free trees in some of the hottest neighborhoods. Last summer, Rome recorded more than 800 heat-related deaths. For now, some visitors are going underground, taking tours of the ancient quarries near the Colosseum, where temperatures stay around 18 degrees year-round. Megan Williams, CBC News, Rome.
0: Well, no scorching heat, but we do have a special weather statement for parts of western Manitoba and the Pembina Valley. Heavy rain possible tonight through Tuesday, 10 to 40 millimeters on the way. In Winnipeg today, a mix of sun and clouds, a high of 21. We're expecting showers tomorrow. In Brandon, a good chance of showers, maybe a thunderstorm, a high of 16. A good chance of showers in Dauphin as well, with a high of 18. Flin Flon, 21 today, up to 22 under the sun in Thompson. Sunny and 13 today in Churchill. 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
4: Hello, I'm Matt Galloway, and you're listening to The Current. It is that time of the year when graduates across this country are being celebrated by friends, families, and communities. It is the most wonderful time of the year, and so we are taking some time here on The Current this month to speak with inspirational grads from across Canada, starting in Saskatoon. Naomi Lenvoy is graduating from St. Joseph High School. She is headed to the University of Saskatchewan in September to study in the dental hygienist program, but her real passion is to help children living with cancer, and that is because Naomi herself survived cancer at a young age. She is one of 15 students receiving a scholarship for this year's Terry Fox Humanitarian Award and traveled recently to Ottawa for that. And Naomi joins us from our Saskatoon studio. Naomi, good morning.
5: Good morning.
4: Congratulations on graduation.
5: Thank you so much.
4: How does it feel to be done?
5: Oh, it feels so amazing. Like, honestly, just being able to graduate and having the opportunity to go to university is just such an honor in itself.
4: Especially given everything you've gone through, right?
5: Yes, yeah.
4: Tell me this story. I said that you yourself survived cancer at a young age. You were 6 years old when you were diagnosed?
5: Yes, I was.
4: What do you remember about that time?
5: So when I was 6 years old, I was diagnosed with stage 4 rhabdomyosarcoma, which was in my abdomen. And I went through one round of treatment, chemotherapy, and I was told that I had 12 months to live, which was incredibly hard. And luckily, I'm still here today. They still don't know why. I still have to submit DNA swabs sometimes because they're trying to figure out I'm the only one in my situation with my severity of my cancer to survive my situation, which is just a miracle in and of itself. And I knew during that time that I wanted to make a difference so that other kids wouldn't have to hear those words ever. So just using what time I had left and the time I'm continuing to be gifted, I have been able to start a foundation called Team Naomi Get Well Now. Yeah. The name was formed when I was in the hospital and I was surrounded by all these Get Well Soon balloons. And I turned to my mom and I was like, I don't want to get well soon. I want to get well now.
4: That's awesome.
5: Yeah, which is how Team Naomi Get Well Now was formed. And through Team Naomi Get Well Now, we've been able to raise over $350,000 for childhood cancer research.
4: That's incredible.
5: Yeah.
4: You mentioned the treatment that you got. You had one round and then your doctors told you this, but then you went through your

0: your treatment was hell, right? You went through a lot.
1: Yeah, I've had over 250 bags of chemo.
0: Oh, my goodness.
1: Mm-hmm. Yeah.
0: How would you describe, I use, you know, language to describe it. How would you describe the treatment that you went through?
1: I would describe it as very harsh and aggressive, which you need to be towards cancer. But part of our research is because we know a cure is a long time away, but also part of raising money and spreading awareness is trying to find less harsh treatments for kids. Because I had 28 rounds of radiation. I had over 250 bags of chemotherapy. I've had to get blood transfusions, scans, everything. It's so aggressive on kids, and a lot of kids survive cancer but then die because of the after effects of all the treatment they went through. So even just trying to find less aggressive treatments is such an important thing.
0: How do you look back? I've seen photos of you at that age.
1: Yeah.
0: Little girl with no hair.
1: Mm-hmm.
0: How do you look back at that little girl now?
1: I look at her and I think of how incredibly strong and determined she was, because honestly, most kids would be horrified, but I honestly wasn't even really that scared. I just knew that I wanted to use the time I had left to make a difference so that other kids don't have to go through what I went through.
0: You were given a medication by mm-hmm. your doctors that was going to extend your life.
1: Yes, temsirolimus. It was just meant to give me the full 12 months that they had predicted. It was just a life-extending drug, but we don't know why. For some reason, it ended up slowly killing my cancer, which is how I'm cancer-free now. But it's never done that for anyone else, and they don't know why.
0: They can't explain what happened?
1: Nope.
0: You said this was a miracle earlier. Is that how you look at it?
1: It is how I look at it. I think it is truly a miracle and a blessing so that I can continue with what time I have left to continue to raise awareness and raise money.
0: You're 10 years cancer-free?
1: Yes, I am.
0: It's incredible.
1: I just had my 10 years.
0: You just had a big smile on your face when you said that.
1: Yeah.
0: How do you think, when people go through something like this and they are told this is the time you have, and it's a short amount of time, but then that time extends and extends and extends. How do you think about life and time and what you have in front of you now? Do you think differently about where you are and who you are given what you've been through?
1: Yes, absolutely. I used to think that time is whatever. Like, I have so much time, endless time in the world. And then all of a sudden at 6 years old, I'm told I have 1 year left. It's just like time can be cut off so quickly. And it's something that we really take for granted because time is such a gift. So just spending any amount of time I can spreading awareness about the fact that kids get cancer too, because it is forgotten, because it is so hard to talk about childhood cancer because it's like, children sick. It's so awful, but it is the most underfunded because nobody talks about it. So we need to talk about it and bring it to the table so that it can get properly funded and hopefully find less aggressive treatments.
0: The work is really important, but there's also other things in your life. I mean, given the fact that you have this time, how else do you spend your time? Like, do you waste time? Are the things that you do now that you never thought you would have the opportunity to do, that you kind of lean into? How well, like, what are the fun things that you do in the time that you have?
1: Some of the fun things that I do are I really like to plan trips, and I like to hang out with my friends, and we plan on just like going on road trips and going and sightseeing, like, because I honestly wouldn't have had the opportunity to go see the world. So just using my time to go travel and drive all across Canada. So Ottawa was also a really cool experience with the Terry Fox Humanitarian Award. I've never been to Ottawa before, so that in itself was amazing. And just spending my time hanging out with my friends and loved ones and just really trying to build connections so that, you know, I can stay close with everyone.
0: I was reading about you, and the Terry Fox organization said about you, what stands out the most about Naomi is not only what she endured, but how she chose to respond.
1: Yeah.
0: Tell me a little bit about that in terms of how you choose to respond. It says Naomi has turned life's hardest circumstances into opportunities for hope. How did you choose to respond to what you were given?
1: Yeah, instead of choosing to, you know, just spend time with my loved ones and grieving, which is also a totally normal experience and is very valid, I knew that I

0: didn't want other people to go through this, which is why we formed Team Niobe Get Well Now, because I knew that I wanted to help people and help those who couldn't help themselves, because a lot of kids would have been too sick. I was lucky enough that I still had my spirit and I was energized enough, like, because a lot of kids get drained after chemotherapy and everything. So just being able to use what strength I could to the best of my abilities and help others was the main thing.
1: How do you, because you're a point of inspiration for other kids as well. Yeah. One of the other things I was reading, it referred to you as a Saskatoon hero. Saskatoon hero, Niobe Lenvoy. How do you look at, and how do you think about how other kids look at you, kids who are in the situation that you were in a decade ago?
0: I think that it is just such an amazing thing, because I met a little girl who went through the exact same thing as me when I was cancer-free, and just, unfortunately, she is no longer with us, but just seeing that she had even a little bit of hope in her days, because she actually died from the treatments before she died from the cancer, which, again, is something that I'm wanting to fix, is less aggressive treatments. So just knowing that I can give a little bit of hope to people and comfort that this doesn't necessarily mean the end, is just such a beautiful thing, because what are we without hope?
1: Tell me about this fall. You're going to the University of Saskatchewan.
0: Yes, I am going to the University of Saskatchewan to pursue dental hygiene. I want to do this just because when I was sick, the last thing on anyone's mind was my teeth.
1: Yeah.
0: So I developed a lot of cavities and plaque and stuff like that. And whenever I went to the dentist, I was just so terrified, as most kids are, because the dentist can be scary. But the people that really made me feel comfortable were the dental hygienists, because they spend time with you and they're really good with kids and they just make it feel like such a safe space, which is what I want to give to other children, which is why I want to become a dental hygienist.
1: In addition to all the hard work of school, what else are you looking forward to by going to university?
0: I'm looking forward to just getting to know people, explore, really stepping out of my comfort zone, because there's the potential chance that I could go to another city. I would still be with the University of Saskatchewan, but to another city. Mm-hmm. So just getting to have new opportunities, which I think is really exciting and fun.
1: To be told that you have 12 months to live, and now here you are a decade later. I mean, it is a remarkable thing. It is kind of miraculous. And it feels like you're in bonus time in some ways.
0: Yeah, for sure.
1: Congratulations. I hope you fill that time with all the great things that you want to do. But you're really quite something. And it's a real pleasure to talk to you, Niobe. Thank you.
0: Thank you so much.
1: Niobe Lenvoy is a graduate from St. Joseph High School in Saskatoon, headed to the University of Saskatchewan in September, 10 years cancer-free, as you just heard. Max DeBell Holoka wasn't exactly sure what he wanted to study when he got the chance to try out something a little bit different. That thing was bricklaying. Well, it turned out to be a perfect fit. Max just graduated from the Access Royal Oak Vocational School in Longueuil, Quebec. Last year, he won gold in bricklaying amongst all Quebec students 21 years and under. He will be representing Canada at the World Skills Competition in China later on this year. Max is in our Montreal studio. Max, good morning to you.
2: Hi, how are you?
1: Congratulations.
2: Thank you.
1: How does it feel, the same question that I asked Niobe, to get to the finish line? Graduating is a big thing, and it means that a whole other chapter in your life is about to open. How do you feel about that?
2: Yeah, well, I like the question that you had asked her, and when you said, how do you feel about being done? Well, I don't really feel like I'm done. I feel like I'm just, like, starting. Like, this is, like, the start of the journey that I started now.
1: That's amazing. You know? Tell me about bricklaying. Bricklaying is fascinating and complicated, and we'll talk about all the things that it incorporates. But how did you get into bricklaying?
2: It was so random. I had finished my high school. I had kind of dreams of what I wanted to be. Funny enough, I wanted to be a surgeon. I wanted to be an orthopedic surgeon. And as I'm going through school, I wasn't sure if I wanted to do that. And I'm like weighing the pros and the cons. And then I went to see Jep here, and I still wasn't sure what I wanted to do. I talked to the counselors, and they gave me all kind of options. There was never trade. Then I was working for a year. I decided to stop school because I didn't know what I wanted to do. So I worked for a year. And then, funny enough, my stepfather, unfortunately, his father had passed away, and he just inherited a masonry company.
1: Yeah.
2: And, you know, I was back and forth, kind of talking with the family, saying, should I do this? Should I not? And, you know, if I'm going to do it, I'm going to need some help. So I said, okay, you know what? Why not? Try it out, change it up, you know? And he wanted to continue his father's legacy. So then I just said,

0: No, why not? I'll try it out. Tried it out for summer, and I was doing all the gopher work, moving bricks, mixing cement, doing all the stuff you don't really want to do. But I was like, those guys laying bricks. I'm like, that's cool. Like, I want to learn how to do that. So I started looking into going to a bricklaying school, and they said it's only 9 months. You'll graduate within 9 months, and you can start laying bricks. So I said, okay, that's pretty cool. I found a program like just outside Montreal in Longueuil. Yeah, from the first day I walked in, I saw a banner up in the rafter that said, gold medalist Miguel Massa. I said, what the heck is that? So they started giving me all the information about like the regional competitions, the provincial competitions, the national, and then the world skills competition. And from the minute that happened, I was like immediately hooked. I'm like, I don't even know if it was about going into bricklaying at that point. It was like, I'm such a competitive guy that I'm like, I have to do this. And my name has to be up in the rafters
1: But
0: with
1: you saw somebody laying bricks and you thought that was cool. What was cool about being a bricklayer?
0: I'm not even sure. I was just, I think, to be honest, I've been trying to think about it a lot of like where it came from because I have nobody in my family that's part of trades. I was never really interested in it before, but I guess maybe because nobody really was talking about going to trades. It was always like a for the bad kids or whatever it may be.
1: Is
0: So it
1: that
0: wasn't.
1: what you were hearing? That it was like for kids who weren't going to go off to university or whatever that it was?
0: Yeah, like, and unfortunately, even that's what my parents heard and that's what my parents knew. And it was never like, that's what I was told. All I ever heard was stay in school, you know, get a degree and then you'll get a good job. And, you know, you don't want to go into trade. That's the last option. And it's like, now that I'm there, it's just like, it's completely wrong. And that's why I say, like, sort of, I feel like my journey is just starting now. That's my goal to get back into the schools and to high schools, especially, and try and change this because this is not what it is anymore.
1: Good for you. What does it take to be a good bricklayer?
0: I would say that, at least for myself, it's being very like perfectionist, being very precise. There's different ways of our different versions of masonry. You know, there's small rebuilds and repairs, and then there's massive buildings that are being built, right? No matter what. Those guys need to build that wall straight or that wall is going to fall over. You know, like it needs to be precise. It needs to, everything needs to be level. Everything needs to be plumb.
1: You walked into that room and you saw those banners and you thought, I've got to get my name on the banners. You won gold in bricklaying in the provincial competition among all students from Quebec 21 years and under. What happens in the competition?
0: So the way the competition works is it's a 2-day competition. You have 6 hours on each day, a total of 12 hours of competition. And for the provincial competition, we had to build two projects, which were like 6 hours for each. At the provincial level, essentially it's more complex work than what you'll see on a day-to-day basis, but it's mainly artistic designs, complex like geometry and stuff like that, built within a small brick project.
1: And you're judged on what?
0: Essentially everything when it comes to precision, so I mean what I mean by that would be dimension, plumbness, levelness. For an example, like if we're talking a dimension, if it has to be 1,000 millimeters, let's say, every point that you can lose is 1 millimeter that you're off.
1: What did it mean, given all of that and the precision, what did it mean for you to win gold?
0: It was like a dream come true when that had happened. It was insane. Like this happened in May of 2025. I started my schooling in November of 2024.
1: You're a natural.
0: I guess so. It's like I don't know where it comes from. You know what I mean? It's just crazy. I'm like, I'm still trying to find where this all came from. The only thing that I can like link this to is that I loved Lego as a kid. And I'll still build
1: You
0: Lego
1: know, that
0: now.
1: makes perfect sense in some ways, right?
0: Right. You know, but it's so weird. It's like it's not in my family. It's nothing like that. But yeah, but regarding the competition, I started in November, and this is like the first time I've laid bricks. So this is 7 months later. I've become the number one bricklayer in Quebec under 21.
1: And so now you're going to go and represent Canada in China.
0: That's it. So that was 2 weeks after the provincial competition was the national competition. So now it's almost 8 months I've been laying bricks, and I'm the number one bricklayer under 21 in Canada,
1: What do you
0: and I'm
1: do?
0: going to
1: What do you do
0: represent
1: to
0: my country.
1: prepare? Like, is it training? Is it how the work is one thing, I'm sure. Just you keep working and you keep getting better at it, and it's the 10,000 hours or whatever. But what else
0: Right.
1: do you do to train for a competition like this?
0: Essentially practicing the previous world skills competition, the previous national competitions, previous provincial competitions, practicing everything, just recreating those projects and, you know, how to get it done faster, get it done more precise, just rebuilding old projects over and over and over again. Plus a little bit of geometry and, you know, I'll do geometry. What I mean by that is, some design, some drawings that I'll have

0: to dry out. Like, for example, if I'm writing, I don't know, something like a name of something in the wall mm-hmm. and I have to do specific letters, I'll have to write that out on the ground and all that stuff.
1: But you just want to be ready for any kind of possibility that they throw at you.
0: Exactly. So the way that the World Skills Competition works is that there it's a lot bigger. So there it's 22 hours competition over 4 days, and it could be anywhere between 3 and 5 projects. And I will not know what the project is going to be until I'm there. I have no clue.
1: It's amazing.
0: So you have to, essentially, it's been a year and a half now, two years almost, of training specifically to know everything. Like, I have to know everything because I don't know what it's going to be. And I have to be a master at everything.
1: Let me ask you, just before I let you go, let me ask you two quick things. And one is to go back to something you said earlier, which is how people still think, some people think of the trades and the way that maybe they're looked down on in some communities. And you said you wanted to go back into schools to talk to people. What would you say to young people who are hearing that message that, you know, the trades aren't for you, you should go to university, this is the path that everybody has to take? What would you say to those young people?
0: I'd say 100% try it out. At least what I tell everybody when they say, I don't know what to do, I'm not sure where I want to go. Just try things, you know, like find out for yourself. You know, other people can tell you all kinds of things. It's not good. It's this and that, like all these things that I was mentioning, but just go and find out for yourself. You know, one thing I always like to say is that, you know, that I find the school system, it's like a quote or something that I heard one time, you know, the school system puts like a bunch of different people in the same room and they have to complete the same test, but not everybody's the same. Mm. You know, it's like if you put like an elephant, a giraffe, a monkey and a dog and say, you guys all have to climb the tree to pass. It's like, it doesn't make any sense. You know, everybody's different, you know? So it's, for me, it's, you have to go out and try things and people are different. Like, for example, I was always good in school. I liked science and math, but I was terrible in all the other aspects of schooling. And they're saying, you know, if you don't continue or you don't work harder, you're not going to go anywhere in life. You're not going to do this and that. Okay, well, now I'm representing my country. I'm the best in my country at Bricklane, you know, and nobody told me to go and do that.
1: Last thing is, when I said hello to you and said, how does it feel? One of the things you said is your journey is just starting now. So in 5 years, if I was to talk to you in 5 years down the line, where do you want to be?
0: I haven't thought that far yet. I'm really trying to take it one step at a time, you know, but my goals are, one, I would like to talk to all of the schools and I really want to get into the high schools and talk to all those younger students and let them know that, you know, not, it doesn't necessarily have to be specifically Bricklane, but just trades in general. Try that out. Go and try it out. It's not like it used to be, and it's not like what everybody's telling you it is. The other thing is, I really would like to be a part of Skills Competence Quebec and Skills Competence Canada. You know, they're the ones running these competitions to try and promote this. You know, skilled trades are very, very important, you know, and I want to try and join them and, you know, through the whole thing with the schools and with them, hopefully to try and get the word out that, you know, we need skilled tradesmen and women.
1: What an amazing story you have. I hope you come back from Shanghai with what do you win? Is it a belt? Is it a trophy? Is it what do you get if you win gold?
0: It would be a medal.
1: A medal.
0: And a high five, yeah.
1: Right.
0: But
1: on.
0: For me, it'd be more all the hard work and everything would obviously be shown and paid off. No matter what, me just going there, I can say that I'm like the top 25 bricklayers under 21 in the world already. So I'm just happy enough to just go.
1: What an amazing thing. Max, great to talk to you. Congratulations again.
0: Thanks a lot.
1: Take care.
0: Thank you.
1: Max DeBell Holoka is a bricklayer, just had his convocation from the Access Royal Oak Vocational School in Longueuil, Quebec, and he will represent Canada at the World Skills Competition in China later this year. He was in our Montreal studio.

High hopes indeed. Panic at the Disco. Great song for the grads who have been walking across the stage across Canada over the last month or so. This is The Current on CBC Radio 1. My name's Matt Galloway. Your regional update is next, and we're back in 90 seconds. Stay with us.

0: This is a news update on CBC Radio 1, 89.3 FM and 990 AM. Good morning. I'm Heather Wells in Winnipeg at 9:30 at 17, 13 in Brandon, 16 in Thompson. A prominent Winnipeg judge has been nominated to the Supreme Court of Canada. Glenn Joyeau has spent more than 25 years on the bench. He has been the Chief Justice of the Court of King's Bench in Manitoba since 2011. Prime Minister Mark Carney says Joyeau has demonstrated integrity, experience, and sound judgment that service on our High Court demands. The family of a woman whose rings were stolen off her finger while she was in a personal care home is still fighting for restitution more than 7 years later. Anna Mercado pleaded guilty to stealing rings and jewelry in 2019 from 8 residents while she was a health care aide at Kildonan Care Home. She was given a 1-year jail sentence and ordered to pay restitution. Carla Sly is the daughter of one of the victims. She says the court required her to collect $3,800 a judge ordered Mercado to pay. She says it feels like victimizing the victim again. The cost of living continues to climb for Canadians. StatsCan says nationally inflation climbed to 3.2% in May from 2.8% in April. In Manitoba, inflation rose to 4.6% from 4.3% in April. Your next news at 10.
1: Hello again, I'm Matt Galloway, and you're listening to The Current. Kenneth Law used to be many things. He was an engineer. He later worked in the kitchen of the Royal York Hotel in downtown Toronto. Now he is a convicted criminal. Last month, Kenneth Law pleaded guilty to counseling or aiding suicide in connection with 14 deaths in Ontario. Kenneth Law operated an online business selling lethal substances and suicide paraphernalia. He admitted to sending hundreds of packages to dozens of countries, mostly to the United States, Britain, and Canada. A CBC News investigation found Law is suspected of being tied to at least 147 deaths worldwide, including the death of David Parfitt's son, Tom, who died by suicide.
2: Tom would still be here if he hadn't have found this poison and hadn't been able to buy it. It's 99% certain that he would be here.
1: A new CBC podcast, Hunting the Suicide Salesman, looks at the case of Kenneth Law. Damon Fairless is the host of the podcast and an investigative journalist, and he's with me in our Toronto studio. And just a warning before we...

0: who kind of had a change of his life at some point, where he, you know, had these amazing jobs. He's working for the government of Ontario at some point. He's working for a company that worked for Boeing at some point. And then he's working at this like low-level cook position at the Royal York, just down the road, right? So something happened. We know that he's told reporters that his mom was in palliative care suffering and he had wanted a way out for her. We also know, because he was on the suicide forum under another alias called Greenberg, and Greenberg came to that site well before Kenneth Law was ever selling any sort of suicide paraphernalia, and he was posting what looks like legitimate suicide crisis stuff. So it could be that Kenneth Law was someone who struggled and found this space before he ever became a suicide salesman.
1: When I get to the suicide forum in a moment, tell us more about this. How did he get into this business, the suicide business, if I can put it that way?
0: Again, it's not quite clear, but he had some online companies. He had a a business registration called ESC mode, like escape mode. Mm-hmm. But that was for this other piece of equipment he built. It was like a wheelchair that could get up and down steps in an emergency. And at some point, he eventually rebranded that and started selling suicide paraphernalia. So what's not clear, maybe from some of the reporting out there, is he wasn't just selling suicide, a poison. He was also selling before that equipment that people could use to asphyxiate themselves. So regulators and gas products that you could use to end your own life.
1: In addition to poison as well.
0: In addition to poison, before the poison, in fact. Yeah, and poison came later.
1: And we aren't kind of naming the substances, but what do we know about who he was selling the stuff to and to how many people?
0: So we know that he sold this poison to 1,200 people across the world.
1: 1,200
0: people across the world. And we're talking, you know, Europe, Asia, Australia, North America, like all over the place. And there's going to be, there's a concern that there'll be a long tail too, because, you know, he's admitted to being tied to around 150 deaths, like you mentioned. But one of the things we found is that people would buy this and they kind of squirrel it away for quote unquote a rainy day. Mm. So there could be more deaths in the future. Who knows if we'll ever understand what the cause of those were or link them to Kenneth Law, but there's stuff out there still, right? So yeah, I don't have the exact numbers on me, but he was also selling, you know, these other products to other people and, you know, for quite a while before he started selling the poison. He's only selling the poison for a couple of years about.
1: This podcast begins with some of the conversations that you had with the families who died by suicide and people who allegedly purchased from Kenneth Law. These are really raw conversations, hard to hear. One of them is with Tanya Jones from Michigan. You spoke with her about her son, Anthony. Who is Anthony?
0: Man, I still have Anthony's funeral pamphlet on my desk at home. So Anthony was like a teenager. I might have been 17. It's a kid who was a sweet kid, grew up outside Detroit, and his mom, Tanya, I spoke with in her living room. And there's this little, like, pictures of him. His two brothers were there. He was a sweet kid. Never had, like, a mental health crisis, a suicide crisis. And he came into Tanya's room at night screaming, like, I don't want to die. I don't want to die. And Tanya was like, what's happening? So he told her he had taken something. He had purchased something on the internet, and she didn't know what it was. She had never heard of this stuff. He had been on this suicide forum where people talk about different ways of killing themselves. And one of the real popular methods at that time was this poison, and one of the main people selling it was Kenneth Law, and he purchased it from him. Shows up at his door. Nobody knows what this toxin is. We're not naming it here, but it's an obscure thing. Mm. Nobody knew about it until, you know, this story broke, and he took it. And Tanya, you know, called 911, got him to the hospital, told him, you're going to be fine. You're not going to die. And he died right in front of her.
1: Here's a bit of that conversation.
2: He busts in my room. He goes, Mom, I did something. And I said, what did you do? And he said, I took something. And he said, you got to get me to emergency. And he screamed out, I want to live over and over again. I want to live. I don't want to die.
1: You still have his funeral pamphlet.
0: Yeah. He's a cute kid.
1: You do these interviews. This is what you do.
0: Yeah.
1: You talk to a lot of different people in really difficult situations. What is it about his story

0: would lead you to still have that pamphlet?
1: Well, you know, the one of the main things to understand is suicide is preventable. And often, one of the most common forms of suicide are these, it's almost like an emotional storm. We all go through hard times, right? And especially, a kid this age, right? You're dealing with adult emotions.
0: You're 17 years old. You're going through everything.
1: Who knows? Heartbreak, depressed, high school sucks, all those things, right? If you can get someone past that, there's a very good chance they won't go back there again. And one of the most effective ways of preventing suicide is keeping means from people, right? And so we don't know. You have no way of knowing this, but there's a really, really good chance, I think, that if he didn't get that stuff, he wouldn't have done it. These are impulsive acts often. That experience he had of realizing what he did, that is what you hear from survivors of suicide. Mm. Like, the last thing that goes through their mind, the last thing they think they're going to think is, oh, my God, what have I done? Yeah. And he had that experience. And he understood the gravity of it. And it's just like he was so close to not dying, and he died. And it was just like heartbreaking.
0: Is that a thread that runs through the conversations that you had with these parents? We heard that at the very beginning from David Parfitt's father talking a little bit about you know, had the substance not been available, that he would still be here. Is that kind of one of the things that you hear?
1: Yeah, and there's good reason for that, right? So understanding why someone kills himself. And, the risk factors are very complex. One of the most important things to understand is this: it's almost never just one thing. It's a whole bunch of things. And you can look in terms of probabilities. What's got the most risk associated? One of the most risky things is availability of method, right? And knowing about methods. And one of the issues is that the big question here is, you know, if it hadn't been so easy for them to get, would they have killed themselves?
0: And that speaks to this online forum that you talked about, right?
1: Yeah.
0: What was this space?
1: Okay, so it's an online forum on the Clear web. It's nothing. It's no dark web secret or anything. It's a very popular suit. It's probably the most popular site where people can go and talk openly about suicide. There's no guardrails. There's no restricting what you can do there for the most part. And so people go there. Tens of thousands of people go there to talk about this stuff. And most of the users there are, so like your average user is someone who's going through a suicidal crisis or lived with this stuff for a long time. And there is legitimately a sense of being able to talk openly about this thing that we do a very poor job of talking about openly. And I think there's a real sense of relief there. And I think that, you know, people do post on that site that the site helps them and keeps them around and legitimately gives them a reason to go on. So that's part of it. The other part that is really quite risky, profoundly risky, is the sharing of information. Yeah. And the fact that because anyone can go on there and everyone's anonymous, you get minors sometimes and you get young adults who go into a place that normalizes and I think makes it okay to think about taking their own life, then points them into how to do that.
0: There are these, what are they called, goodbye threads?
1: Goodbye threads.
0: What are they?
1: Oh, goodbye threads are tough. I mean, often they're the last thread that someone leaves on a post. So people often post that they're going to kill themselves. They'll often post granular details about how they're going to do it, pictures. Some people have recorded their death.
0: Goodness.
1: It's a lot. Mm-hmm. And some people kind of almost like live stream and type, and members of the community will type in along with them. So they're there, and reading them is it's just extraordinarily sad.
0: Who's running a site like this?
1: So we know from a New York Times investigation that it was founded by two men, LaMarcus Small and Diego Galante. Small is a U.S. citizen, and Galante is Uruguayan. And the thing about them is that they also are involved with running the big incel sites. So these, you know, deeply misogynistic, extreme, hateful, very nasty sites that restrict women as members. And the one site they operate that doesn't restrict women is the one that teaches people how to kill themselves. So these guys are like deeply nihilistic kind of worldview guys. Now, I spent a lot of time wondering if there was more to their motivation for running the site, like a voyeurism or sadism, or I didn't find.

0: super compelling evidence for that, but I did find that this like nihilistic view of like, we're not going to prevent suicide because suicide makes sense in this worldview, this very distorted worldview. But that was concerning. I think Small in particular is someone who struggled with depression and suicide, and this is his maybe his baby to create a space where that's normalized. Mm. The problem with this site is that it is such a profound mix. Like there's deep
1: different things going on. Yeah,
0: toxic, dangerous, nihilistic, terrible, and also at the same time, people are finding support there, real support. So it's a complex place. It's not a safe space, that's for sure.
1: I introduced you as an investigative journalist, but also you have personal experience with this, right?
0: Yeah.
1: Can I ask you about that?
0: Of course you can.
1: Like, in terms, because you talk about it in the podcast.
0: Yeah,
1: as well.
0: 100%.
1: Just in
0: terms of, I think it's important to talk about.
1: I want to talk about talking about it too, but also just your own personal interaction and intersection with a story like this.
0: So I went through a period where, so I've never had a plan, and I've never made an attempt, like really being right at the edge. But I, like so many of us, had a period, I've had periods of depression for sure. Often I don't talk about. I hide. I present very well. And then a few years ago, I had this, and I read about this in the podcast, I had this really tough period where I just could not, I wake up every day and be like, oh, I don't want to be here. I wasn't ready to die, but I just was like done with living. It was a terrible liminal space, right? And I'm really lucky because, first of all, I am not impulsive. I have a lot of reasons to live, a lot of responsibilities, and a lot of love around me, and a lot of people who helped me kind of get out of that place. It took a while.
1: Yeah.
0: But you know, and I mentioned it, like I talked to my wife about it. That's really important. But a couple of years later, then we started talking about this story, and I was like, man, I don't know if I can, like, I'm going to be on this site a lot. I don't know if this story is going to drag me down.
1: Could you imagine where you would be had you come across that site? When that cloud was on.
0: Man, I've like asked myself that a million times. Yeah, I think there's a really good chance I would have bought it. I don't think I would have been like, I'm going to use it. But then I'd have like a plan. If I'm going to do it, I've got this.
1: It's that rainy day thing that you talked about.
0: It's that rainy day thing, right? And yeah, the way I was thinking at the time was quite nihilistic. It's like, I'm not going to do it today or tomorrow. But if things get worse, if things in the world get worse, it's I want to have this. I think there's a, I mean, I don't know. But I think there's a, knowing myself, yeah, I think there's a pretty good chance I would have bought it.
1: How are you now?
0: Great.
1: Good.
0: And here's the important thing.
1: Yeah.
0: Like, I mean, I don't think you should go into listening to the show if you're in a bad place. And I don't think that talking about suicide in the depth I did is great without a lot of support. I see a therapist. I talk to a therapist throughout this. But coming out of this, talking to the researchers, talking to the people who've lived through this, the reading, even being in that site, I feel very well equipped to know that I can get through a period like that again. And so much of that is that process was about normalizing those emotions and understanding those off-ramps. And because when you're in that state, you don't see an off-ramp.
1: Yeah.
0: But the fact is that like one of the big things that's missing, why we wanted to do this, and part of my experience that influenced this the most, is we need to talk about this better than we do.
1: Which is what you say at the very beginning. This is the story of, what, a deadly corner of the internet.
0: Mm, yeah.
1: But it's really a story about suicide. One of the first interviews that you did was with somebody who's involved in suicide prevention.
0: Yeah, the Samaritans. It's a really good suicide prevention organization based in the UK.
1: And what'd they tell you?
0: Well, yeah, it was really interesting because, you know, the first thing we did was seek advice about how to cover this because, you know, how you cover suicide is deeply important. You can have really serious impacts and really good impacts depending on how you do it. So we were seeking advice and we sought advice throughout this whole thing from a whole bunch of experts. But I could tell at the end of that call, they were being very polite. And I straight up asked them at some point, I was like, do you think we should not cover this? And they were kind of like, yeah, we think you should not cover this.
1: Because
0: of the risk. The air we breathe in journalism is like, you don't cover suicide because it runs the risk of a contagion effect.
1: Yeah.
0: Right. And that is kind of true. It isn't talking about suicide. It's how you talk about it. There's two things that happen. If you cover it in a sensationalistic way, a simplistic way, in a way that suggests that there's no alternative, a way that makes it seem fatalistic or romanticizes it, covers, you know, celebrity suicide, those things can have an impact. You can see a rise in suicide rate.

0: rates correlated, potentially caused by that coverage. But what's interesting is that more recently, researchers have seen a opposing effect, a protective effect. So the way you talk about suicide, if you are covering it with nuance, if you're covering the experience of survivors, if you're talking about the complexity of what creates suicidal thinking and showing that it's preventative, right? Those things can create this alternate view of what you can do with your life. And that has a protective effect. So we decided after that conversation, we are not, I don't think you can talk about suicide with zero risk. You're always running a risk with suicide. But there's this other risk that if you don't talk about it, what do people do? The mainstream media, we're no longer the be-all, end-all of what people know. The internet is. And people go to the internet and they find these places. So there has to be a way where we can own the conversation again and be part of a healthy public dialogue.
1: So we're really careful here at CBC how we talk about suicide. You don't talk about methods. You give a warning before, and at the end you tell people, you know, resources that they can contact if they have suicidal thoughts, or somebody that they know has suicidal thoughts. And you say in the podcast, in some ways, and you've hinted at this, that we're journalists are afraid, that we're afraid that we might do more harm than good.
0: Yeah.
1: And so the warning that you give is different, right? You say, I'm hesitant to warn you away because I think we do that too often. I think we need to have this conversation, so I'll leave it up to you.
0: Yeah.
1: How do you think about that? Because you also say that you wrestle with the concerns that everybody has.
0: I lost so much sleep making this thing. You know how long it took me to write those lines? I really drafted that and redrafted it for months. I drove my execs crazy with how long it took for us to land on the language. Because it is not a zero risk thing. But and by the way, in the podcast, we do talk about methods to some extent, because awareness of what some of these things are is important.
1: Is there evidence that the way the media talks about suicide is a problem?
0: Yes. Yeah. Like I said, it's not talking about suicide. It's how we talk about it.
1: It's
0: very interesting studies about the way you shape a story and the things you tell in that story, how they have an impact. And you can see a bump in suicide rates after sensationalistic and simplistic coverage of suicide. And you can see a opposing drop in suicide rates after coverage that is complex and nuanced and sophisticated.
1: Do you see that nuance appearing, not even just in journalism, but more broadly in society?
0: I think we're ready for it. I don't know. Here's what I see. We spend a lot of time talking to people who lived through suicidal periods, and the families of people who had killed themselves. And what I'm seeing is that people are ready to have a more sophisticated conversation about this. I think that there are journalists out there doing really good work, but it's rare. Like, you think about suicide as one of the, and sometimes the leading cause of death for young people.
1: And it's not mentioned by name. It's often died suddenly or unexpectedly.
0: Like, we do not, like, you think about how we cover car accidents or shootings or any other form of death. We cover the living hell out of that. But this thing that is like killing people at an extraordinary rate is pretty much missing from our coverage. And yeah, there's good reasons to be careful. But like, that seems like an error of omission. There's got to be a better way of talking about this.
1: This is a side note, but Martin Short, the actor Martin Short, his daughter died by suicide recently.
0: Yeah.
1: And he did this interview in which he talked about his wife had died of cancer.
0: Mm-hmm. Yeah.
1: And that he said, there's a connection in some ways that these can be terminal illnesses. They aren't necessarily terminal illnesses, but you need to kind of name it as that mental illness can be a terminal illness. And if you don't talk about it, it lives over here in this dark corner in the world or online or what have you. The way that he spoke about it as openly as he did was trying to bring it out into the light.
0: And that's like the thing, like all of, like, you're supposed to keep remove from the people you talk to when you're covering something. But the families who talk to us, I'm so close. Like, I have a genuine love for these people, because what motivated them to talk about the worst thing that happened to them, the death of their children, the worst thing that happened to them, they gave so much of their time, and you could just see the emotional cost of them doing this.
1: What do they hope that comes out of
0: that? Martin Short hopes that we talk about this, that no more kids die by this, that it's preventable, right?
1: What does justice look like for them? Because when Kenneth Law, you said that the trial didn't happen, and there were a lot of people who were very upset
0: that he...

0: reached a plea deal instead.
1: Yeah. I mean, speaking of those families, like I know some of the people I talked to in the UK are furious that the murder charges were dropped. They feel that Kenneth Law is a murderer. I'm curious whether that's going to change at sentencing. I think in the fall, I don't know, but I think from the people I'm talking to, there's a sense of, justice being absent to some extent.
0: And for you in doing this, I mean, not putting the families aside, what do you want us to think about after we listen to this?
1: The thing I want people to think about is that the thoughts and emotions about suicide grow in the dark. They grow in secrecy. They grow in your head. They grow in the well of shame that people have, I think, when they feel that way. And that on the other side of sharing those feelings with other people is a better life. And I'm hoping that people will feel encouraged to take the perceived risk of sharing their feelings about this.
0: The talk.
1: Yeah, talk. Let's talk about it, right? Like, that. Like, here's the deal. I've gone through a little period of suicidal thinking, not as horrible as a lot of the people we talk to, but you're not crazy. Huge portions of the population feel these things throughout their lives. You're not crazy, and you're not weak. The people I talk to who have lived through suicidal ideation, and talk about it, these are strong people. These are people wrestling massive things inside themselves. There's strength, there's bravery, and there's relief in talking about it. And not, the other thing too is, if you're not on that side of things, but you know someone's suffering, don't be afraid to talk about it. Asking someone directly, you know, are you feeling suicidal? That's not dangerous. It's awkward because, you know, it's intimate, but we can have these conversations.
0: And you might save their life.
1: Yeah. And you might save their life. Yeah, you might save their life. Mm. Intervention is important, right?
0: Good on you for doing this, and I'm glad you're well.
1: Thanks.
0: And thank you for being here.
1: Thanks, it's a pleasure.
0: Damon Fairless is an investigative journalist and host of the new CBC podcast, Hunting the Suicide Salesman. You can find it wherever you get your podcasts. And if you or someone you know is struggling, you can call or text Canada's Suicide Crisis Helpline. The number is 988. That's The Current for this Monday, the 22nd of June. Cue's up next on CBC Radio 1. Before we go, this country has World Cup fever, and Canada isn't the only team getting a bit of love.
2: My name is Allison Patmore. Maiden name is Garcia. Coming together as an Argentinian community is amazing. That brings our passion, our unity, our love for not only our country, but for soccer, and it brings us that pride, but a good pride.
3: My name is Carlos Belauti. I am originally from Argentina, of course. It's amazing how we can connect with another culture throughout the World Cup or throughout the soccer. It's really, really nice.
0: Those are some Argentinian fans in Winnipeg gathering last week to see their superstar Lionel Messi score 3 goals in Argentina's first World Cup match. In Toronto, there were thousands of German fans making their way through the streets on the weekend. And not to be outdone, the Croatian community in Calgary was also out in force. Croatia had a rough go against the UK last week. They play Panama tomorrow. Better luck, perhaps, for the Croatians, although the Panamanian fans are out as well. The Croatian fans get our last word this morning. I'm Matt Galloway. Thanks for listening to The Current. We'll talk to you tomorrow.
4: My name is Vlatka Damjanovic. When you're Croatian, you're born into it. It's in the blood. My kids are here, so yeah, it's a whole family affair. I love that it's here. Like, there's so many people here today. It's so good to see. It's nice. It's a warm feeling. We live for this.
5: My name is Christina Kurd, born and raised Calgarian, first-gen Canadian. You know, once World Cup starts, the only thing that a majority of us, myself included, can focus on is World Cup. There's a lot of pride in the heritage that we have, and, you know, being a Canadian-Croatian is very, very important for all of us. A lot of it is like a very big family aspect for me. You know, I grew up with almost every person here. The energy in the room is very infectious. Let's go, Vatreni!
6: This morning I have about 7 or 8 soccer jerseys trying to figure out which one to wear. but most of them have seen their trunks in the last 4 years. So I had to go buy a new one. Joe Cosina, I am the president of the Croatian Center here in Calgary. I grew up in the old country. We didn't have TV there. He was a guy that ran the radio and listened to the soccer games. You would think it's just a sport, but it's not. You know, when you see people gather like this, I think it's the greatest sport in the world. You know, my favorite sport. You know, every 4 years, I currently wait for it. Now, people have been planning for the last 4 years. What reason are they going to give their boss, you know, not to show up for work and show up for the game instead? Just our secret.
7: 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Celebrate your Canada, July 1st, everywhere you get CBC. 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
8: There's a good chance that some of your favorite albums of the last 10 years were made by the same person, like Taylor Swift, Lana Del Rey, Lorde. Jack Antonoff has produced them all. He's one of the most sought-after producers in music right now, and he'll be here to talk about being in the room when something legendary gets made.
9: This is CBC News. Good morning. I'm Heather Wells in Winnipeg at 10 o'clock. It is 17 degrees right now. Mix of sun and clouds today, a high of 21. A prominent Winnipeg judge has been nominated to the Supreme Court of Canada. Glenn Joyal has spent more than 25 years on the bench. He has been the Chief Justice of the Court of King's Bench in Manitoba since 2011. Prime Minister Mark Carney says Joyal has demonstrated integrity, experience, and sound judgment that service on our High Court demands. Joyal's nomination would fill a vacancy created when Justice Sheila Martin retired. The nomination still has to be approved by a parliamentary committee. The Cordon Avenue Biz is going car-free on Sundays this summer to encourage more people to come down and celebrate the street. From July 5th to September 6th, Cordon between Lilac and Daly will be closed to vehicles. Gino D'Estacio, a professor of urban planning and interim president of the University of Winnipeg, says events like this bring people out to enjoy what the city has to offer.
10: Nothing much better than an evening in the Exchange during a jazz festival, the Fringe Festival, or any of the other kinds of events going on there, where it just showcases this heritage and people and bustle. That's real urbanism. And I think Cordon can certainly stand its own.
9: The event is similar to the Days of Wine and Roses held on Cordon in the 1990s. Manitoba continues to post among the highest inflation in all of Canada. Stats Canada this morning says inflation in this province rose to 4.6% from 4.3% in April. Nationally, inflation took a bigger jump than expected, up to 3.2% in May from 2.8% in April. Stats Canada says high gas prices are driving the increase. Nearly 4,000 Manitobans made insolvency filings last year. It's the highest number in the last decade. Mark Kalinowski is a financial educator at the Credit Counseling Society. He says it's not surprising many Manitobans are struggling with debt.
11: The world has been an unsettling place. The cost of living has gone up dramatically. There's all sorts of job pressure and tariffs. It's not been an easy time to sort of endure. And as people have built up more and more debt, their savings have reduced, and they're not feeling very, very comfortable, and they're starting to seek help.
9: More than 1,000 Manitobans made insolvency filings in just the first 3 months of this year. Keir Starmer has resigned as Prime Minister of the United Kingdom. This just 2 years after leading the Labour Party to a landslide election win. Starmer succumbed to a coordinated push from his own MPs to step aside. His departure sets the stage for Britain to welcome its seventh Prime Minister in just under 10 years. Anna Cunningham is in London.
12: After a weekend of speculation, British Prime Minister Keir Starmer, the man who took the Labour Party to a landslide victory in July 2024, announced his decision.
13: I will resign as leader of the Labour Party. I have spoken to His Majesty the King.

0: this morning to inform him of my decision.
1: In the wake of bruising nationwide local election results last month, Starmer rapidly lost the confidence of his cabinet ministers and governing MPs. He said he will leave office after a new Labour leader who will become Prime Minister is selected. Despite efforts to move Britain closer to Europe, renewing ties with Canada and his support for Ukraine, the British Prime Minister's downfall is marked by a failure of domestic politics. Questions too about his judgment in particular, his appointing a close friend of Jeffrey Epstein, Peter Mandelson, as UK ambassador to the US. Starmer is now the shortest serving Labour Prime Minister in history. Anna Cunningham, CBC News, London.
2: Demand for FIFA tickets has drastically increased and continues to go up. Canadian ticket resellers say Team Canada's win over Qatar this week has shaken up the market. Kingsley Bailey is the general manager of Vancouver Ticket Services.
3: And then now, after they win that game and they're looking at this upcoming game against Switzerland, prices have just, they've gone up. In the last 24 hours, the prices have increased probably about 20 to 25%. And I don't see it letting down.
2: He says, if you want tickets, act quickly. Forecast now in Winnipeg. Not bad for the first Monday of summer. A mix of sun and clouds today, slightly cooler than seasonal, a high of 21. There is a special weather statement for areas west of Winnipeg. 10 to 40 millimeters of heavy rain possible tonight and tomorrow. In Brandon, a good chance of showers with a risk of a thunderstorm today, a high of 16. Same story in Dauphin, high of 18. 22 and sunny in Thompson.
4: Tom Power, welcome to Q. Did you ever feel like the more you share about yourself online, the less people actually know about you? Jack Antonoff has thought a lot about that. He's one of the most sought-after producers in all of music. You know, Taylor Swift, Lana Del Rey, Kendrick Lamar. Jack's who they call when they want a big hit. Anyway, Jack got married to another famous person, so a bunch of people showed up outside the wedding trying to catch a glimpse of the celebrities inside. And Jack says that taught him a lot about the importance of keeping your community small, something he thinks we should all learn, even though Sabrina Carpenter isn't coming to our wedding, no matter how many times we ask her. Jack Antonoff coming up. Plus, music from the great folk singer of Hamilton, Ontario, I. All that coming up on

0: right, so think of some of the biggest songs you've heard on the radio over the past like 20 or so years. The biggest hits by your Taylor Swifts or your Sabrina Carpenters or your Lords or your Lana Del Reys or Kendrick Lamars. What if I told you the person those artists called to help make those huge songs started out touring in a tiny van, playing tinier shows to tinier crowds, and he thinks, really, even though he's working with those big artists, he's still doing the same thing he did when he was a kid? Meaning Jack Antonoff, the person I'm referring to, who in addition to his own production work has his own band Bleachers, he sees no difference between playing basement punk shows to the indie rock he makes in his own band to the pop music he makes for the radio. He thinks they all come from the same place. What is that place? Well, Jack is going to explain it to you, but today you're going to hear something very special. Jack came in and sat down at the piano in her studio and opened up about his life. Bleachers' new album is called Everyone for 10 Minutes. It's sort of his origin story in his own words, because once you enter that sort of tabloid pop culture world, your story starts to get sort of told for you, so Jack's kind of taken him back. Anyway, along the way, one of the great producers of our era plays piano, talks a little bit about how he produced some of the biggest songs of our time, gets a little nerdy at times, but also opens up about his spirituality, about his struggles with OCD. And I think you come away from this conversation more than ever believing in the power of art. So Jack Antonoff joined me in our studio. He started by telling me about first going on the road as a teenager, why his parents were so okay with that, but why the decision to be a musician felt risky generationally.
1: Put it easily, my dad was a musician, graduated college, and then had to cut his hair and go work at the shoe factory that his dad had. That was that. Because his my grandparents' immigrant story and their grandparents, that's, you know, people who have moved around a lot, and the whole point of when I was growing up, the culture I was raised in was to educate yourself and set yourself up for a good job that equaled safety. And I really severed that when I left.
0: How come you were able to sever it? How come it was okay with your parents that you were able to sever it and go out on the road?
1: Probably because, well, I think I got lucky generation.

0: generationally, you know, right? Like if you go from like a post, you know, in my lineage, it's like a post Holocaust, you know, pre or post, depending on which side of the family, leaving Europe, coming here. That's obviously a lot going on. Raising kids, those kids, just trying to give them a better life. Then the next generation is me, and I'm far enough away from it that maybe I had the audacity to do what I felt in my soul. But I think the more legitimate reason is, you know, because when I was growing up in Jersey, it was pretty rigid. Like, you go to school, you do everything to try to go to college. My sister got sick and died. Well, she was getting more sick at this time, and she passed when I was 18. But I don't think my parents gave it about anything but what made someone happy at that point. So I think that created a lot of perspective in the home also.
1: Yeah, I know that feeling. I experienced some loss when I was young.
0: Yeah, people kind of stopped caring about little things.
1: Yeah. Yeah, or I end up, for a while, I just sort of obsessed about little things even more, to be honest. Like,
0: it's kind of both in a weird way. It's like the middle leaves.
1: Yeah, like I felt the need to make sure I lived life the best I possibly could, because I realized the life was so finite.
0: Yeah.
1: But also the awareness of, like, yeah, life is really finite. As I said, your parents kind of gave you that. Like, hey, this is the worst thing that can happen has happened. The most important thing is you're just happy and do what you want to do.
0: Yeah, well, it just felt like, hey, I'm not going to go to school and I'm going to go on tour. In the face of that, wasn't that big a deal. But, you know, other people I grew up with that didn't go through that, that would have been like the end of the world for their families.
1: I tell you what I'm curious about when it comes to you being a punk and being in a van. By the way, play, if at any point I ask you anything and it reminds you of playing something, I'd love for you to play it.
0: The only thing I ever want to play when I sit at piano or the chords, the Real Love. I just love that change.
1: You know what's funny?
0: Sorry.
1: When I had to sound, I sound checked for you.
0: Yeah.
1: And I played Free as a Bird.
0: Oh, you did?
1: Yeah.
0: That's the other one from the Beatles anthology.
1: I know. We got two of the Beatles. Well, there's a third one now, but.
0: That's different.
1: Yeah, I know. It doesn't really
0: count. Yeah, no, the first thing that comes to mind, and then the opening to this Lana song we made together. Those are just like chord progressions that I immediately play when I'm like hearing a piano.
1: Let me ask you about being a punk. So it was a pretty loud band. You were in a punk band touring. I'm always really curious about what happens to punks when they sort of get into non-punk spaces later in life and more mainstream spaces. Like, can you give me an example of something that's in you because you were in a punk band and touring in a punk band that has stayed with you even now?
0: I mean, honestly, everything. I just do it myself. I think, you know, what I took away from that time period was to essentially not give what anyone thinks. You know, that was the armor we wore at that time was... We made music that when we played it to a lot of people, they didn't like it. We toured and a lot of people didn't come to the shows. So that's just why we did it and how we did it. And it was community based, and my life hasn't changed one iota in that way. You know, like, there's no focus groups. There's no outside opinions. It's like the way I make music is the way I've always made music. You know, I'm rushing forward in many ways, but that to me is just, it's the reason why you make something, because you just absolutely love it, believe in it, and think it will find people out in the world, like messages in bottles. So that to me is the ethos that goes forward. That's what I learned in those days. That's what I relearn every day. That's all I care about is my community, my people, how we're making the records, how we're playing the shows, and that it's just never for any reason, but like the deep belief in it. That hasn't shifted at all.
1: Talk to me about the song. Talk to me about the van. I thought that track was great. It's a sample you heard, right? You had heard a sample from the Philly soul band. Blue Magic.
0: Yeah. Oh, it's an F.

When I first left these days, I was talking about it because left the house years ago. That's the story about kids in the shadows. We just didn't want to be lonely. It's the morning I'm singing low. Then tell the story to my sister. Start

0: real quick. Man, I just didn't want to be lonely.
1: So the whole song is about, you know, me and my friends. Obviously, we loved music, but to leave home and go on tour was a different thing. And I look back at that time and think there was a bunch of people who really didn't want to be lonely and wanted to live a life where we were never not around each other.
2: I had never heard being in a band, and I toured in a band for a long time.
1: Oh, cool.
2: I had never heard being in a band as not wanting to be lonely.
1: Playing music and writing music and sharing music and playing music with other people is a very beautiful thing. Living a life with a group of people in some sort of four-way, five-way, six-way, essentially like marriage, and living every aspect of life, the lowest lows to the highest highs, is a different thing. And I fell in love with them in different ways. And that song is about that life. You know, I'm not talking about the music in that song. The verse, I pulled into a Wawa in Philly in 2000. Blue Magic coming from the speaker at the gas pump.
2: Blue Magic is who you, it is, yeah. The sample's from, too.
1: Well, Jersey kids, we never learned to pump gas. So we sat there with the soundtrack. Met them all in the Wayne Firehouse glory days. That's their old scene. Packed the van and spun through being cool. Chris saves the album. Man, those drive-through years really went slow. Wawa lights in the rear view was making it. Wawa was like our local gas station.
2: Yeah.
1: Kind of like your Tim Hortons.
2: Yeah.
1: Smaller, maybe. So, like, our definition of making it back then was leaving. Packed the van, our time was then. That's the story about kids in our shadows. We just didn't want to be lonely. I'm not saying, oh, you know, when so-and-so played his drums and when, you know, Eddie sang and this and that. But that song is about leaving with a group of people and going on a great journey that has led me here to you.
2: Yeah, I know. I mean, the third verse of the song is about how you always hope to be on Canadian public radio.
1: Yeah.
2: Which I think is
1: and
2: great.
1: I always wanted to be on Canadian public radio. I've done it a few times, but this one's the best.
2: Thank you, Jack.
1: Yeah.
2: And I get 10% on that when I get publishing, which is really nice, too. Yeah, the musical question I have is about some of the chord progressions you choose. So I listen to a lot, like my background is a lot in folk music and traditional music. And when I toured in like a band that had fiddles and accordions and all that kind of stuff, playing the traditional music like where I'm from. And I remember when Please, Please, Please first came out, my wife called me and she loves modern pop music so much. And I just, we love talking about this stuff. And she said, you really need to hear Sabrina Carpenter's new song. She said, cause it sounds like all that music you like. Like I wondered whether there's any of those like old style chord progressions.
1: Well, big key changes through a 7 chord. Like those are, you know, I always like that. Like, you know, like you're chugging along and it's folky and it's folky and then you're somewhere else, you know, like I like moving. It's just, it does the literal thing.
2: Does it come from the music you listen to growing up?
1: Definitely. You know, very often I'll be in a song and feel really good about it and just feel like something's missing. And it's not like it works every time, but sometimes it's that chord, that shock. You know, you don't want a shock to shock, but sometimes to like pull yourself back in.
2: That key change, that Please, Please, Please key change knocked me off my socks. Like, I still can't. I think if I had a guitar in my hand, I wouldn't be able to figure it out. Where does it go? It goes from where for the second verse?
1: What key is the song in?
2: I don't know.
1: I think it goes to, so it's, yeah, no, I know it. It goes. So the chorus is. So it's in A.
2: Yeah.
1: And then out of nowhere it just goes to C. No, it goes, yeah.

0: you get to A to C and then back to A?
1: Just trying. But so the idea was the whole song, you're in A, right?
0: Yeah.
1: The song is in the you know, talking about something somewhat present. Please, please, please, and do them right. And then the second verse goes to a dream. I have a fun idea, babe.
0: Yeah, everything could be. Yeah, you'd be staying inside.
1: And
0: fun,
1: so one thing to do that creates something slightly uncanny or a dream state is to do a key change. And having a thought is like, ping. You know, it's not down, so you wouldn't want to be like, I have a fun idea, babe. Like, that's kind of creepy. I've got a fun idea.
0: Yes,
1: you want to go.

But, and then I remember being like, oh, we're all in the room, like, wow, that's crazy, and it works. But then it's like, but I don't, you're on a G. And you're like, well, there's no way you can go to A from there. And then we're like, get. And it's just one of those ones where you, you know, anyone can draw theory, but you kind of make something work.

0: smiling fan is so nice.
1: And also, if you're going to change keys, you hint at it with little vocal harmonies here and there, so you get into the weeds that way. But it's always conceptual. This is where the lyrics going. Let's wake it up.
2: I gotta tell you, I had never heard the radio edit of Sabrina Carpenter's song Please, Please, Please before. Interesting choice. I'm Tom Power. You're listening to Q. That is Please, Please, Please by Sabrina Carpenter, that song co-written and produced by Jack Antonoff. He joined me in the studio to talk about his band Bleacher's new album, a bit about his career in music, and I couldn't help but just like ask him a couple of questions about that song that I've always wanted to know. So on the new Bleacher's record, Jack looks back on where he came from, on leaving New Jersey as a teenager and touring America, and how all this shaped him into the musician he is now. I wanted to ask him why he's looking back at all at this point in his life and career. And that's where our conversation picks up. Really interesting answer.
3: Well, here's what I don't understand. Why are you writing about your origin story a little bit at all? There was a quote I read where you said something like, things were getting a little blurry. What does that mean?
1: Well,
3: what does that mean?
1: What
3: was getting blurry? I'm not going to let you answer the question.
1: The truth about the truth about people's lives is getting blurry, and I'm a person. And it's always been a little blurry for me because when you're someone who people know, it's, you know, only the people who really know you and know your work get the facts. So I'm always like, oh, that's not really interesting. That's a kind of inside baseball niche thing.
3: When someone asks you about your life or when someone...
1: Just in general. Yeah. You know, that's what can happen to like public people here and there. You know, fragments get out there, whatever. Who gives a
3: shit? Yeah.
1: Past couple of years, I started feeling like that was happening to everyone. I was talking to my friends who have kids, and they were talking about what it's like to go to school. And I was like, "Wow, that sounds." I was like, "What's it like to be famous?" You know what I mean, like my friends at their work, you know, of just the life through kind of a choose-your-own-ending of digital footprint. And I was like, it just made me feel it for the first time, like, oh, there's something I go through that is now relatable. And then I became inspired to write about it,
3: which is being viewed, which is having people talk about
1: being perceived. Being perceived is. Well, being perceived / seen / unseen, to be perceived is to be seen or unseen, right? It's why the wrong relationship is so lonely and the right one is so fulfilling. Mm-hmm. I have that with my audience, the beautiful relationship. They understand the edges of things.
3: They have context for you, I understand.
1: Yeah, and there's a great depth to it. But this idea of being perceived now that a lot of people are online, you know, if you were single and someone said, I want to set you up with someone, what's the first thing you'd say?
3: I haven't been single in a very long time. But I'd probably say, what's their Instagram maybe?
1: Exactly.
3: Yeah.
1: Right. You wouldn't say, what kind of person are they? Like,
3: yeah.
1: Tell, you know,
3: yeah, let me have a look. Yeah.
1: We're very aware that we can just get the info, see the thing, you know, and then do this like almost like quick, like, algorithm in our head of like, I see who they follow. I see the picture they chose. I see this. I see what they're putting out in the world. I get what kind of person they are.
3: Sure.
1: And that is terrible,
3: yeah,
1: you know,
3: yeah.
1: but it's how we're all going through. So I felt, hey, if that's how I feel, I got two options. And this is how I constantly am with songwriting. I could write a song that says basically what I just said, you f- this, or I could dig deeper and just use it as an opportunity to tell my origin story, which is still burning in me like a fire.
3: I thought one of the best songs I thought on the record, I'm trying to remember the name of it. It's the one where I can't believe you're gone. Is that the name of the song?
1: Yeah, that's a total traditional.
3: Yeah, but
1: Irish
3: I really liked
1: song.
3: It because it spoke. Like I remember when my dad died when I was young, and I remember just eating crappy food and watching The Office, and I loved the image of you eating Burger King and watching The Wire.
1: Yeah.
3: And I thought that whatever it's worth, I thought the details in that song were really, really beautiful.
1: It's worth a lot to me. It's like, okay, I played it now. It's like the idea of writing a song that charts like the actual experience of loss, which isn't like endless weepy conversations about the loss of the person. It's like, this is what it is. I got obsessed with the idea that the death of someone, grief, is the only thing I've ever experienced in my life that 10 years later, even longer, can come back in its totality.
3: Yeah.
1: A breakup, if you lose someone a little more distant, this, a bad beat, whatever it is, feels like the world's over, it settles into a place.
3: Yeah.
1: That can come back in its totality.
3: Yeah.
1: And it's kind of like, I see it as like an empty room. Like someone dies you love, there's an empty room, and then there's just like a huge black box in that room. And you're like, there it is, that's all I see. And then very slowly you put a chair in and you put some pictures and you dress up the room, and all of a sudden it's a livable space. That huge black box is still there. And when you see it, it's stunning, and it happens at very inopportune, funny times.
3: Very
1: at Burger King.
3: Yeah, you know? Yeah. And very surprising times. Like, I remember when we had a baby about 10 months ago, and I was just, think about it, the most exciting thing, the most life-altering thing. My buddy said to me, it's like the Wizard of Oz when everything goes from black and white to color. And I was like, amazing. And I held my daughter in my arms, and it was the next day, and then I got hit by the grief.
1: I've had this a lot. Like, I think that's a little like survivor's guilt, maybe, type stuff. But yeah, that song.
3: I think you were going to play a little bit of the song.
1: Yeah, I'll. It's pretty direct.

talk about money, our father's condition, and be real about that one true thing we're all missing. Cause you know it's a leap, but sometimes you wanna say that tonight's the night and you're gonna be okay. These hope-filled lies, these unearned traditions,

0: these hope-filled lies, these honor traditions.
1: Unearned.
0: Unearned traditions.
1: Yeah.
0: It can help you.
1: That's what I call OCD.
0: That's what you call OCD.
1: Yeah.
0: Oh, I thought it was the fact that you keep, like, you try your best to keep Christmases up and you keep trying to keep Thanksgiving up.
1: No, I mean, like,
0: up.
1: You touch this thing four times so no one else dies. You tap your head, you brush your teeth. Unearned traditions, like these things you just made up for no reason. Hope-filled lies is, you know, we're going to be okay. Unearned traditions is all these ticks. You repeat them enough, you can live with somebody who's missing. Just how you have to fill your, in states of grief, you have to fill your space with the absurd spectrum of hope and insanity or mania.

conversation with Jack Antonoff. Coming up, more with Jack. You're going to hear him talk about producing for Kendrick Lamar, about how he tries to stay hopeful in a dark time. And he'll share some advice for keeping the magic alive when the thing you did, because it's your passion, becomes the thing that makes you money. That's coming up.

0: This is a news update on CBC Radio 1, 89.3 FM and 990 AM. Good morning. I'm Heather Wells in Winnipeg. At 10:30, it's partly cloudy, 18 right now, 14 in Brandon, 17 in Dauphin, Flin Flon, and Thompson right now. Mark Carney is announcing his nomination to fill a vacancy on the Supreme Court of Canada. The Prime Minister is picking the Honourable Glenn Joyeau. Joyeau has spent more than 25 years on the bench. He's been Chief Justice of the Court of King's Bench of Manitoba since 2011. The seat became vacant after Justice Sheila Martin retired. The nomination still needs to be reviewed by a committee of parliamentarians. Nearly 4,000 Manitobans made insolvency filings last year. It is the highest number in the last decade. Mark Kalinowski is a financial educator at the Credit Counseling Society. He says it's not surprising many Manitobans are struggling. He says the world is very unsettling and the cost of living has gone up dramatically. The biggest turnout ever, 14,000 runners laced it up at yesterday's Manitoba Marathon. Organizers say about 70% of the participants yesterday were people taking part for the very first time. Your forecast in Winnipeg today, a mix of sun and clouds, a high of 21 in Winnipeg. A special weather statement has heavy rain today and tomorrow for parts west of Winnipeg.
1: I'm Tom Power. You're listening to Q. You're in the middle of my conversation with the Grammy Award-winning musician and producer Jack Antonoff. We've been talking about the new record from his band Bleachers. He's at the piano talking about his early days in punk rock and how that whole scene and ethos really shaped him. He even, in one of my favorite moments of Q for the year, talked through that weird key change in Sabrina Carpenter's song Please, Please, Please. I got a real kick out of that. I hope you did too. In this next part of our conversation, Jack and I had a conversation about this song on his new record called Dirty Wedding Dress, which was inspired by something that really did happen to him. So for context, Jack is married to the very famous actor Margaret Qualley. And on their wedding day, their wedding location leaked. And all these people showed up outside the venue to catch a glimpse of the celebrities inside. I mean, I guess that's what happens when Taylor Swift goes to your wedding, right? Drones were flying by, capturing footage. Paparazzi showed up. His wedding ended up on the local news. So I wanted to ask Jack about that whole experience, about how it made him think about public life and what we can learn from that, even if Taylor Swift isn't going to our wedding. But first, he played a little bit of the song on the piano.
2: They're all Stardust folk songs. Listen, yeah, I've got something up on my mind. On my mind.

0: So it starts just being like, you know, we're all, we got to stop having a little joy.
1: Tell the real story.
0: And then I got married.
1: Yeah.
0: And this thing happened where there were famous people at the wedding, so a lot of people came and gawked from outside. And I was like, it was like on the news and but it didn't.
1: Right, because Taylor Swift was there. I get it. You know, like, yeah.
0: It didn't affect the wedding one bit. And it was like kind of beautiful. So it made me want, you know, I've written about that night in many different ways, but.

0: We didn't even talk about it. We didn't even, it wasn't a thing. We were just like having the best night. And it just felt like a very hopeful view or example, or it vacillates between metaphor and literally telling the story in the song of who gets let in. You know, who do you, and once again, it's this thing I'm humming on the whole album about being perceived. It's like, now that everyone feels like they're let in, which is ridiculous, like, who's actually let in? So I thought about my audience a lot, and it became a love letter to them, really. Only my people can see me. Only my people come in. And then you just write it like folk song. So I tell that story. Dirty wedding dress is a promise. I knew it that night at the shore. So that's how we met. Another night at rooftop. I know she was from Forest. So we got married that August. And the neighbors all lost their minds. We had to board up all the windows and shoot out the drones. We took the sadness right from Saturday night. You know, people are flying drones. So like the wedding staff, like put stuff on the windows. It's all fine and funny. You know, it's the kind of that I would tell the band and we'd laugh about in a car. You know, so I like telling the audience that kind of stuff, you know, frustration with, you know, drawing parallel between the kind of people who only count streams and the kind of people who are like politically bankrupt, you know, talk about Ticketmaster and all this stuff. Like it's some of the funny stuff that goes on in your head. And if I'm going to say only my people can see me, I'm not just going to write a song to be like, only my people can see me because I love you. You know, it's like, well, let me tell you some funny stories that I would tell my people. And that was the moment the song went from like, I got the metaphor, I got the chords, to having real purpose to me.
1: I find, I wanted to ask you about Kendrick Lamar. What do you learn from him?
0: I don't know. I learned so much from everyone. I'll give you one specific story of something I really learned. I just remember, you know, we worked so long and so hard. And I remember we were working on, Heart Part Six, and getting towards, you know, he was telling this beautiful story about his whole origin story. And that was a moment, and I've had this moment with other collaborators too, where I sit there and I think, I feel inspired to change something I've been writing because of their vividness. So I never get inspired by like sounds or like, everyone's so unique, you know.
1: Yeah,
0: perfect example is like, you know, the Bleachers album, GNX and Man's Best Friend were made at the same time, and you know, they couldn't sound more different.
1: Yeah,
0: but that moment of like, oh, this, I like the way he's telling this story. I had been working already on the van at that point, and I was like, maybe I need to go deeper here, there, this way. Nothing tangible, but just inspiration of hearing someone being so open. You know, same way someone else, I hear them being so melodic or so quiet on the mic or so insane on the mic. It just like lives in you. It's like best way to explain it when I'm in the studio with others and how it affects my music is like having coffee with a friend. Like you're not going to go and tell another friend their story, but you might be like, wow, I liked how they, shared that with me so vividly. I maybe I'll do that.

0: You know, when you ask, like, your people you work with, like Taylor and Sabrina and all these people and Florence, I think I did ask her this question because I like that Dance Fever record you made a lot.
1: I really love that record.
0: They say that the reason that your songs with other people get so big, the reason that these like songs become gigantic, and the reason they work with you to get these songs so gigantic is because of, is a word you used, because of an uncynicism.
1: Oh, I have no cynicism. I think people are so smart. I think if you assume they aren't, then have fun with that. I think the only things that matter or last or are timeless are just clear expressions of the heart and authenticity. I don't care what people think when something comes out. I don't care about what people think X amount later. I care about how it feels. And if I literally sit there and close my eyes and say, that is that. If it's me, I say, that is me if you cut me open. If I'm working with someone else, that is that person. If you cut them open, that's the music that would shoot out of them. That is it. And then the job is over. But music's funny. Because you got a lot of people, which is why I don't really interact with the industry much. I have my blinders on. A lot of people who have to tell a lot of people about a lot of money about what's going to sell, and they don't fucking know, and they

0: shouldn't know, and they'll never know. And no one seems to want to ever get that lesson, which is that you'll just never know. Everything the industry of music has ever told us is just random. So what are you, so what are you doing trying to, you know, bet on something? Just make what you love. And I've lived, here's the bottom line. And this is ties into the album, The Origin Story. I slept good at night when no one gave a shit. I was making what I love.
1: Yeah.
0: I sleep good at night when I make things that unfathomable amounts of people hear because they came from the same place and I loved it. I don't think there's anything else to do but make what you love.
1: I got one more question before we go. But the point I'm trying to make the whole time is that you obviously learned something early on in either it's through the trauma of like a family trauma, either through what your dad wanting to be a musician and not doing it, or not being able to do it, or not being allowed to do it. Through the early days of being a punk band, you learn something about the purity of the form, the purity of music, the transcendence and joy of it. And when people are, when I'm on Reddit threads and people are trying to parse what is Jack Antonoff's production style, and there's a lot of threads that are like, we can't seem to figure it out. It might be 80s influence. No, but this actually is an 80s influence. Yeah. It might be this level of synth. It's not that level of synth. The point I'm trying to make is that, like, it actually came from there, which is that, like, the belief in the beauty of music, the belief above all in the beauty and transcendent power of music.
0: Everything you just said, you know, my parents raised me with an uncynical love of it.
1: Yeah.
0: When I lost my sister, I couldn't help but be myself, which was uncomfortable a lot. You know, that you know, when something like that happens, that's a lot of panic attacks in public. That's a lot of, you know, so I got very acquainted with, okay, you know, all right, it, you know, I feel, and also just that feeling like, you know, something happens like that and you just feel like there's a part, I think a lot of people feel this way for different things that have happened to them, but maybe you walk in a room and then you leave and everyone's like, oh, this happened to that person. I remember feeling that like the years very close to it. So it's like, okay, I'm comfortable with sort of being forced to just exist in this space. And then, you know, all those years, struggling, like I don't hate them. I love them. That is my life. And so I don't have a cynicism about that.
1: You have comfort with who you are. You have,
0: I love playing to no one. I don't, you know, I'm prefer when people come, but those weren't bad days.
1: Yeah, man.
0: You know, they were really special times and we were really living.
1: The last question I want to ask is relentlessly practical. Give people listening to this who aren't musicians, who aren't in studios, who aren't working with, you know, artists, who aren't in bands, how they can keep some of that magic from music, from art in this time. It's one thing to kind of talk about the forces that we're up against, and I do it a lot. Mm. But come on, give me something that anyone listening to this can do that maybe they're not doing to bring some of that back, the things you think we might be missing.
0: Oh, just, this is what I remind myself every morning, is just that all I have is my gut feeling on stuff. That's all I have. Obviously, I'm thinking mostly about the things I'm making, but also the things I'm hearing. You know, things come with so much context, and it removes individuality from it, you know. That's why I hate, like, monthly listeners or stats or this or that. It's like, just let me hear something without knowing anything. So harder than ever, but more important than ever to just kind of reinvest in that gut feeling and just, yeah, it's what we're all going through. I basically wrote the album mostly about my personal life, but from the lens of this, maintaining what my hopes and dreams and joys are, not what the ones that are being fed to me are.
1: Thanks for coming in.
0: Thank you for having me.

little bit of Upstairs at L's from Bleachers. And before that, my conversation with Jack Antonoff of Bleachers. Their new album is called Everyone for 10 Minutes. It's out everywhere now. They're also on tour. For dates, go to their website. I'm Tom Power. You're listening to Q. Been an exciting World Cup so far, hasn't it? I mean, for Canada with the 6-goal win last week. I mean, that was amazing. And this show, if you don't know, tapes in downtown Toronto. And like, it's been particularly exciting in Toronto because that's where some of the games are being held. Everyone's walking around. Everyone's wearing jerseys on the streetcar. I got to get a jersey. It's very, very exciting. And if you were not in downtown Toronto, or if you haven't been following the World Cup, maybe you missed this nice moment.

0: That is the Canadian folk singer I, A-H-I-I, performing his song Chosen with Wyclef Jean at the FIFA World Cup 2026 Countdown Concert in Toronto. The story of how they got there is pretty interesting. Back in 2023, he told his wife, who's also his manager, that he wanted to make a song for the World Cup. Like, he wanted to make the next Waving Flag, which was that, you know, big Canon song that he released for the Vancouver Olympics and it took over the world. So she decides to do something. She cold emails Wyclef Jean's team. That's like the Wyclef Jean, Fuji's Wyclef Jean, Gone Till November Wyclef Jean, asking if he wants to be a part of the song called Chosen, which I had started writing 12 years ago but never put out. She doesn't tell I she's doing this because Wyclef's one of his idols. So you can imagine it was a pretty big deal when Wyclef not only agreed to be on the song, but agreed to perform it with I on stage in Toronto for the World Cup. So I dropped by the studio to chat with guest host Angeline Tedeweo about the song. There's another thing I need to tell you about. I brought his whole family, including his five kids, into the Q studio with him. They had their soccer jerseys on, so our producers set them up in the audio booth where they got to listen to their dad talk about what it was like working with one of his idols. So yeah, here's I telling Angeline and his kids that story.
1: It was a cold email, cold call. His manager loved the song, sends it to Wyclef. Wyclef loves the song. The next day we're on a call, like literally the next day, and he's like, I wish I wrote this song. What do you want me to do?
2: And the rest is,
1: I guess, can I say that history? The rest is history, right?
2: Yeah, the rest is history. That's crazy.
1: For me, it was like, hearing my, like, one of my idols, like, one of the guys who, the reason why I play acoustic guitar, like, he, like, him, the whole Fugees camp, like, I think before Wyclef, like, a black male in the urban space playing guitar was, I can't think of it. It was, like, Wyclef in my mind and then chaos. Like,
2: right.
1: The gap is so huge, right?
2: Yeah.
1: So perseverance is just knowing why you're doing it, what motivates you. So when I said I want to write a World Cup song, this was before any, like, there's the crazy thing now is, like, everybody's trying to write a World Cup song. Like, it feels like you go on Instagram and it's like, hey, I have my new World Cup song. But I had those intentions really early because I played the game, I coached the game, and I train every day with my son. So my intentions were really pure. And I came from the perspective of a guy who understands the game, understands the stadiums, understands the fan base. And I think the intentions at the end of the day is what kept me going. And having people around you that believe in you too, right? Like my wife didn't even tell me she was sending it to Wyclef. And we were brainstorming who we could send it to. And when she said, why, like, when she told me she actually did it, I was like,
2: Why didn't I think of that?
1: Well, if you know anybody who knows me out there and you look at my catalog, like, he's actually the perfect person to not only, like, do a song collaboration, maybe even do a whole album with. Right.
2: Right. What was it like working with him? Is he your biggest fan?
1: Is he my... you know what? Wyclef has been, like, the word that keeps coming to me is humble. Like, he never once... Like, he's a rock star. Like, legitimately. You know what I mean? My Love Is Your Love. Maria, Maria. Someone Please Call 911. Major Blige. Hips Don't Lie. Shakira. His own... All of his own catalog. And he was just humble, man. Like, he was just like, even to the down to the set list that he, so on Fan Festival, we did a 30-minute set together. I did two songs. He did a medley of songs. Then we did Chosen. And he was like, what do you want me to play? Like, you know, most artists will just like, this is what I'm doing. This is how it has to be. I'm taking over the show, but he's like, yo, should I do this song? Should I do this song? Like, he had, like, I'm going to do the hits, but, like, what else do you want to hear? I said, you know, Gone to November, Montana Meta, and he added it to the set, right?

0: in the studio, like, yo, what do you think about this lyric? Like, those things matter, because when you have that much success, you have the right to not listen to anybody, really. Like, you know what I mean?
1: Yeah.
0: Because you've done it. Like, I haven't done that. I haven't done what he's done, not even close. So, but for him to collaborate, to actually collaborate, and to actually just be like, let's make this song a greater song, and I don't want to step on your toes. I want you to shine. And I said, yo, go. I said, Wyclef, go back in and do ad libs from, like, throughout the, because, you know, you want those Wyclef ad libs. He went in and he did it. He came and was like, I don't want to step on your stuff, man. I think you, like, you sound incredible. I don't want to, like, just do it because it's Wyclef. You know what I mean?
1: Yeah. Even though you're like, I want you to do it because you're Wyclef. Yeah,
0: exactly. It might help the sales go up a little bit. The wildest thing is, like, New York Knicks just won. I messaged him. I said, yeah, you better be, no, when the game was on, it was Haiti playing at the same time.
1: Yeah, it was. It was Haiti game against Scotland Knicks. And the Knicks game.
0: Yeah, and I said, you better have two screens up right now. He's like, I do. You know what I mean? So, like, I'm talking to Wyclef regularly now, which is your boy. Yeah, a little bit, yeah.
1: Well, speaking of which, you may have hinted that there's more to come with this Wyclef connection, yes?
0: Definitely. We've been talking about collaborating a lot since we met each other, so something's going to happen. I don't know what it is yet, but it will happen.
1: You're open to it.
0: Yeah, yeah.
1: I also wanted to talk about something that you had posted on Instagram. You talked about your relationship with soccer, being intimately involved with soccer, playing soccer when you were growing up. Your children play soccer. Now you coach soccer. Yeah. Soccer is life.
0: It's part of it,
1: outside
0: yeah.
1: of music. But you mentioned something about your father, your late father. Wow. And this kind of stuck with me, too, because, you know, my father passed as well.
0: Oh, right.
1: And before he passed away, I was able to he was able to come to a convocation ceremony where I was given an honorary diploma. He was able to see that before he passed away, so it would give him some peace.
0: Right.
1: And so you had talked about your parents not necessarily being in favor of the pursuit of the arts and music.
0: No, like, my mom always knew, I'll give my mom some credit, because she always heard me singing growing up. I was not a good singer, didn't have any musical bone really in my body. But she said, oh, you love singing, you should take music lessons. Never did it. My dad was like, go to university, get a degree, become a doctor, lawyer, teacher, something, right? I went to 1 year of York University, dropped out, and that began like a lot of friction between us. And I get it. Like, he's looking out for my life path. Like, what are you going to do with your life? But my dad, like, in my family, he took me out all my soccer games, most of them. He was the one who watched soccer. He was the one who would, like, get on, I don't know if I could curse on this, but, like, get on me for being lazy on the field or whatever. You know, he's tough. But I think it just hit me. I came back from the field. We did an interview at the Toronto field, and I got to see the grass before anybody played on it, and just, you know. And the solace and the quiet, knowing that, like, this place is going to erupt soon. But I was there at, like, 7:10 a.m., right? And, you know, you're in the quiet, you see the guy pouring water onto the ground, like, literally old school kind of, like, feeling. And that just made me think of my dad. And I was like, man, he watched the game. He watched the World Cup. I remember in 94, I think it was, we would go to his sister's house. We watched Brazil versus Italy. And as a person with some pigment, we naturally, I don't know if it's natural, but we sided with Brazil, right? And they were the funner team, right? And when Brazil beat Italy, we were on the corner of Dufferin and Eglinton just arguing with Italians. And I had no stake in it because I'm not Brazilian. I don't have any beef with Italians, right? But the hype and the energy was just live. And, you know, and I got to give my dad credit for, like, you know, allowing us to be a part of that world. So, yeah, man, it was like he didn't see this, but I think, like, before he passed, he did say, like, you know, I'm proud of you. And I think he made peace with, like, the reality that, okay, he's doing it, right? Like, this is not just some, because I'm sure your dad's from where?
1: Ghana.
0: Okay, not too different than Jamaican, Trinidadian background, in the sense of we're not looking at the arts as a viable path, right? It's not often where, you know, those cultures would be like, yes. And they're super religious. I don't know if your dad was, but
1: yes.
0: Like, okay, right. Yeah, yeah. So I think he just kind of, like, you know, before he passed, he said it to me, and I didn't say much in response to him. I was very quiet and very, like, because I didn't know how to, like, we didn't have that, like, type of expression with each other. I don't think I've ever said to my dad, I love you, or vice versa. And it's not that he didn't show it. My dad used to pick me up from school every day, and it was like a 2-minute walk from my house. He's driving in the morning, me and Carlos, right? Carlos Lavitan, shout out to Carlos. But I guess what I'm trying to say is that this would have made him proud more than anything I could have think I've done in my career because of the connection to football, to the game, right? So,
1: yeah. Wow. If you believe in, you know, people looking down from above, this is a moment he's celebrating.
0: Yeah.
1: All right, I thank you so much for coming in. Congratulations on this new track chosen. Congratulations for all this FIFA World Cup-ness, whether it's performing during the FIFA World Cup or going to these FIFA World Cup games. You get tickets to those games?
0: I got to see the Canada game versus Bosnia. It was bittersweet. To see the game was surreal. It was amazing. The tie, I think we could have taken that one.
1: Yeah.
0: But I did already get to see the whole opening ceremonies with all the artists. I'm not
1: jealous at all.
0: You should be jealous because like it was a moment, and it was a historical moment for Canada. Say what you want about FIFA. Something about the energy of the World Cup and all the world coming together like this is powerful, it's potent, and when we all bring our best to the table, it's a beautiful thing for the whole world.
1: All right, go ahead and introduce yourself and introduce the track.
0: Hey, my name is I, and you're listening to Chosen with Wyclef Jean.

musician I and his idol, the legendary Wyclef Jean, with their song Chosen. That is it for Q today. Thanks so much for listening. Go Canada. If you want to get in touch with the show, Q@cbc.ca is the best way to do that. We'll see you soon.

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8: I'm Radzabipalay, sitting in for Elamine Abdah Mahmood. So Woody, Buzz, and Jesse, they're back in Toy Story 5, which just hit theaters. You're going to hear how their new adventure explores toys versus tech and what that tells us about so-called iPad kids.
9: This is CBC News. Good morning. I'm Heather Wells in Winnipeg. At 11 o'clock, it is 18 degrees, partly cloudy, headed to a high of 21 this afternoon. A prominent Winnipeg judge has been nominated to the Supreme Court of Canada. Glenn Joyal spent more than 25 years on the bench. He's been Chief Justice of the Court of King's Bench in Manitoba since 2011. Prime Minister Mark Carney says Joyal has demonstrated integrity, experience, and sound judgment that service on our High Court demands. Joyal's nomination would fill the vacancy created when Justice Sheila Martin retired. The nomination still needs to be reviewed by a committee of parliamentarians. A section of Corridon Avenue is going car-free on Sundays this summer, trying to encourage people to come and celebrate the strip. Similar to the Days of Wine and Roses in the 1990s, Corridon will be closed between Lilac and Daly Streets on Sundays starting July 5th. Gino D'Estacio at the University of Winnipeg says the Corridon Avenue Business Improvement Zone has tried a number of events to bring people to one of the city's most walkable streets.
10: Streets and having small pocket concerts going on Fridays and other days during the week. So I think this is an evolution, some ways going forward and some ways looking back at the history that Winnipeggers will come to Corridon and spend part of a day enjoying the street.
9: D'Estacio acknowledges drivers may be frustrated by the street closure, but says it is a way to showcase what the community has to offer. Car-free Sundays will run until September 6th. The cost of living continues climbing for Canadians. Statistics Canada this morning released its latest report on inflation, showing the annual rate rose above 3% in May nationally. CBC's senior business correspondent Peter Armstrong has more now on what's driving prices up.
11: You certainly don't need to know advanced statistics to see what's happening here. Energy prices were, they are, and they will continue to be the biggest influence. The numbers that we're looking at today look back at what was happening in May, which saw the sharpest increase in gasoline prices since the war with the U.S., Israel, and Iran since that began. Gas prices in that month were up 33.2%. Now, they have come down considerably from that peak, but they're still way higher than they were before the war began. And that's the problem we're looking at in this report. The longer those higher energy costs remain in place, the more likely it is they'll spill over into other categories. And we're seeing that at least beginning in today's report. Core inflation is up. Travel costs are up. And mostly food costs that affect us all are up as well. Peter Armstrong, CBC News, Toronto.
9: Stats Canada says inflation in Manitoba rose to 4.6% in May. It had been 4.3% in April. Police in Australia say they've carried out the country's biggest ever drug bust. They seized more than 2.7 tons of cocaine from an underground bunker near Sydney. Authorities say the drugs were smuggled into the country by an organized crime syndicate. They were hidden under false floors in three shipping containers. Stephen Jay is Australia's federal police commander.
12: It was a complex hide. It was concealed underground in plastic tubs. When our investigators from AFB Eastern Command arrived on the scene, they observed a large quantity of disturbed earth right next to this shipping container. So that obviously turned their mind to the fact that there may have been a concealment in the floor there.
9: The street value of the drugs is equivalent to about $800 million Canadian dollars. Two men in their 20s have been arrested. Alan Greenspan, the former head of the U.S. Federal Reserve, has died. He was chair of the Fed between 1987 and 2006, serving under four presidents. Greenspan presided over a sustained era of American growth and prosperity, but he also faced blame for the devastating housing bust and financial meltdown that came 2 years after he left the central bank. Critics say Greenspan's decision to set interest rates at record lows led to that crisis. His wife, NBC's Andrea Mitchell, says he died today from complications of Parkinson's disease. Alan Greenspan was 100 years old. Forecast now. We do have a special weather statement for areas west of Winnipeg. Heavy rain possible tonight through tomorrow. Up to 40 millimeters is expected. In Winnipeg today, mix of sun and clouds, a high of 21. Brandon and Dauphin, a good chance of showers with a risk of a thunderstorm this afternoon. 16 in Brandon today, 18 in Dauphin. Mix of sun and clouds and 21 in Brandon. Sunny and 22 in Thompson. Sunny and 13 today in Churchill.
8: Okay, so Toy Story 5 made $160 million U.S. at the box office this weekend, the North American box office. That is the highest opening for this franchise and for any movie this year, which is pretty impressive for a bunch of dolls that keep having to prove to everyone that they are still relevant. I'm Rad Simon Pelay, sitting in for Alamine Abdel-Mahmoud. This is Kubotion. Christy Puchko, Jackson Weaver, they've seen Toy Story 5 and they're here to get into it with me. Welcome back to the show, y'all.
7: Hello, hello.
8: Hello. All right, so let's start things off right here.
13: Bonnie doesn't want to play with toys anymore. She needs me.
14: Jesse, you know Bonnie better than anyone. What does your gut say?
15: Bonnie still needs us. Our time ain't over yet. You got a
8: baby. Okay, we all know all they need is that needle drop to get us all misty-eyed, right? Like, that's all they had to do. But, So that was a bit of the trailer for Toy Story 5, which is reuniting Tom Hanks, Tim Allen, Joan Cusack as Woody, Buzz, and Jesse. Christy, look, there is no other franchise Pixar returns to like Toy Story, more than Toy Story, right? And with good reason, because Toy Story, I mean, this is not just a huge franchise for Pixar. It is just a huge deal for animation and how far we've come when it comes to animation, right? So can you remind us all what the Toy Story, like why the Toy Story legacy is so important?
16: Well, I mean, interestingly, this was Pixar's first movie, but also it was the first full-length completely computer animated movie. Mm-hmm. And like in retrospect, that feels crazy because it came out the box as it were, like perfect. Like people loved this movie. It's still so good. Like even looking back, yeah, the animation's gotten better, but that first movie is so beautifully put together. And I think it became the trend that not only did animation stylistically follow in terms of like computers and trying to figure out what that look was going to look like, but also in like the way of like figuring out how to build characters gonna people are gonna keep coming back to, because there's a nostalgia element. But like I was a kid when that movie came out, and like I didn't have cowboy toys and Space Rangers, but like then I wanted them. Like you know what I mean? Like it was from out the gate, it was throwing back to a nostalgia of an earlier time, but it was still making it feel modern enough that kids today didn't feel like they were, you know, playing with antiques. It felt fresh and new and exciting, and like because of the way the storytelling was, because of how effective that animation was.
8: That was like kind of a beautiful contrast when it came to the first movie, where it's like on the one hand, it's ushering in the future when it comes to computer animated film. But on the other hand, it's holding on to the past. Like literally those toys were the toys that the parents of 1995 would have played with, right? Like the Etch-a-Sketch and the green arm toys. And
16: like,
8: yeah,
16: it's a pull string Woody doll. Like
8: yeah. I love that element of it. I love that, you know, in the 31 years since that movie, what's his name, Buzz Lightyear, remained the most modern toy up until now. Jackson, I mean, as I said off the top, I mean, this is a movie about these toys trying to stay relevant, trying not to be tossed aside. Tell us more about the premise of Toy Story 5.
7: trying to stay relevant, and this is the exact same plot formula as all of the other ones. Mm-hmm. I mean, Toy wants to protect a child. Toy feels displaced by another toy coming in. Toy is, you know, displaced physically and has to get back to the original place that the kid is at. And then Toy realizes that they'll never be able to truly protect this kid, and that all they can do is help them grow beyond them and have like a kind of form of self-acceptance. In this film, that is new kid Bonnie, 8 years old. She is isolated, can't make friends with those around her because she is imaginative a little bit. She might call herself weird. I call her interesting. And after that, her parents say, well, the only way she can really connect with her friends is getting on this device that they're all on. It's called a lily pad in this film. It's basically like a leapfrog tablet. She gets on it. Of course, it's anthropomorphized, so it takes over the room. All the toys in her room are terrified of that, and we get the new kind of share for the room displaced.

0: And Woody is Jesse. And after that, they get displaced. They need to figure out how to come back, and they need to figure out how to defeat the evil that is devices that is stealing the imaginative play of kids all throughout the neighborhood and all throughout the world.
1: Jackson, I took in all of that synopsis, but what I'm so impressed by is how you said that word anthropomorphized so like so easily. Like you just get it out there. That was
0: incredible. Thank you, thank you.
1: Okay, so Christy, I mean, look, you watched the latest sequel that Jackson has just summarized there. Talk to me. Like, did you like Toy Story 5?
2: I did. You know what's interesting? Because I rewatched Toy Story 4 before this to remind me what had happened. Because I remembered really liking that movie, but had no memory of it. Mm-hmm. Which, admittedly, my job, I watch a lot of movies, so sometimes they just come and go in my brain. But I've heard people make jokes about, like, you know, like, it's good that Toy Story was a trilogy and they never made another movie. And it's not that 4 is bad. Yeah. It's like 4 is a very fun, sweet movie. It just didn't feel essential. But I think 5 gets us back on track with this story does feel important for all the reasons Jackson was talking about. Like, it is touching on these themes about, like, I think about parenting probably, but like about the idea of like understanding that life is chapters, and like that sometimes that chapter is going to close whether you want it to or not, which like I'm tearing up thinking about this. But the way they do it in this one, I love Jessie. I've loved Jessie since they introduced her in Toy Story 2, in part because like Joan Cusack is my girl. I've been like, I grew up with you know, Addams Family Values and Toys, which were like those movies that like we watch now and we're like, kids are allowed to watch these. She was amazing in those, and I think she brings that like energy that is like a little more chaotic than like what Tim Allen and Tom Hanks bring. So it just really feels special, and it feels like an undercurrent in this movie, as Jackson was talking about, because it's like Bonnie is kind of considered a misfit because she doesn't play the way other kids play. And I like the idea of having a representation for kind of the weird girls or the misfit kids that are like not following the trend, and like what do you do when you're not following the trend, and maybe your social circle is not that big because you're 8. Like, what does that look like? So like I just thought this was really effective because it's giving us the things we want. It's the toys are back, and but like, you know, Buzz and Woody are like fighting again, da, da, da. But there's a bigger story that actually feels like it has more to say with this franchise, which impressed me, which made me be like, okay, I'm okay with a Toy Story 5. Like, I didn't dislike Toy Story 4, but it was like, that felt like, and another adventure, and not like an essential chapter. But
0: I dislike Toy Story 4, so I'll be
1: all
0: the
1: commercial. All I remember is Sporky. Was it Sporky or Forky?
3: It was Forky. See, I got again.
2: He was Sporky. He was a spork, though.
1: So he was, yes, that was the identity crisis.
0: I'm not a fan of Forky.
1: I mean, like Christy kind of mentioned, like, I don't remember anything about that movie but Forky. So, back to 5. Look, we set this up. Like the big kind of tension in 5 is that the main toys, they're up against this AI powered smart tablet called a Lily Pad. So let's actually have a listen to this exchange from the movie between Jessie, the cowgirl voiced by Joan Cusack, our girl, and the Lily Pad.
4: I want to talk to you, device.
5: Please call me Lily.
4: Now look here. Me and the toys have been working all summer to try and get Bonnie to make friends with the Jordan twins across the street.
5: Yeah.
4: But then you had to ruin it with all your stupid... You're not even listening to me!
5: Oh, no, I was listening. I'm always listening.
6: See? Now look here. Me and the toys have been working all summer to try to get Bonnie to make friends with the Jordan twins.
5: Now in Spanish.
6: Con los gemelos Jordan. Al otro lado del país, pero luego tuviste que arruinar.
5: Because of rap.
6: Me and the toys have been working all summer trying to get Bonnie make friends.
7: First dance, honey!
8: Oh, this concerns me ethically.
1: Yeah, that was a good way to make us hate AI, I think. Hate technology, hate screen time. Look, Jackson, I mentioned this, of course, like Toy Story. I mean, this movie, again, is about this tension. I'm wondering, this tension that, of course, feels so relevant right now. Because we are, of course, at a tipping point, not just in terms of parents having to fight screen time with their kids or manage screen time with their kids, but also we're in a moment, like, culturally, globally, where every nation is trying to, a bunch of the different countries are trying to, you know, introduce social media bans so children under 16 are not online like this. So tell me how you think Toy Story 5 did in terms of grappling with these issues.
0: I'll say that I love Toy Story 5. Christy's doing such a good job of being the champion and saying the things that I also loved about it that I'm going to go to the curmudgeonly things about it, where this film is set up as being anti-tech, which, one, kind of late, maybe should have done that in Toy Story 4 6 years ago when it was actually relevant for kids to have leapfrogs. And then also, it very much walks a center line as the movie progresses. It is not anti-tech. That one of the good characters is a device named Smarty Pants that helps train kids to be potty trained, voiced by Conan O'Brien. So throughout the movie, I think

0: Pixar does what it has been doing so much recently, and Elio taking out its LGBTQ storylines to not offend anybody. Hopper's making its climate catastrophe moral being the way to save the world is to befriend your local politician. They don't want to upset anybody. So this film is very much being like, yo, tech is bad, but also like, Apple's cool. Maybe we'll get a pet tablet and just be responsible. And outside of that, I think what the Toy Story franchise really does, and it gets more kind of problematic as it goes on, is it's not really about kids. This is a franchise and a metaphor about parenthood, about raising a kid that you cannot protect from the world and accepting that they will go forth away from you into that world and leave you behind. And then outside of that, the issue being that it's more about celebrating this like idea of childhood, this pure idea of childhood. There's this book that, well, this philosophical essay I love called No Future by Lee Edelman. It's all about how every single political argument and debate is predicated around the idea of this metaphorical, pure, generic child that has no specific identity markers. So we make every single policy change and decision we can to protect that kind of future while ignoring the individuals. And I think this movie walks in lockstep with some of that, with how we do have all these social media bans. How much scientific evidence do we have for their efficacy? I don't know, but it seems like it's going to help the idea of a pure imaginative childhood. So let's go and do it. And this movie is very much also pushing that forward. We as adults feel so enthused to have the idea of kids playing and like having toys, and that's protected in our minds. It's less about how much kids actually care. Although I will say Toy Story 5 is more about the kid than any of the other previous Toy Stories. Mm-hmm. Andy was kind of an afterthought as a character before. Love Bonnie, love exactly what Christy was saying about that kind of isolation aspect to it. And those are my gripes. Other than that, I actually love this movie.
1: I actually love how you somehow really complicated my feelings about this movie, because I actually,
0: I'm sorry.
1: I came away with it like, I mean, I know you were bringing criticism to it, but I came away with it very disappointed because it felt like they were just, like, to your point, they were just fitting the lily pad and this new tech into the same old Toy Story narrative, right? The lily pad is the new Buzz Lightyear. It's just kind of lining it up with the new tropes. And I also like how you said, oh, and they end on, Apple is cool. Well, you know, remember when Pixar was founded and Toy Story was their first movie, remember who owned Pixar? Steve Jobs, everyone. Yeah. Steve Jobs, the guy that introduced iPads and iPhones and all
0: those connections going on here.
1: So, Chrissy, I mean, look, I mean, beyond, we were talking about the tension again between the toys and the tech and this current moment that this movie is responding to. Were there any other themes in this movie that really connected with you?
2: Yeah, I think it's also, it does tie into the tech angle, which is like, I understand they don't want to totally demonize tech because they're selling lily pads, but also like there is an element, especially for kids who have a small, like real life social circle, that the internet can be a place for you to find community. And the movie does touch on that a little bit, because Bonnie through the internet meets Blaze, who is a little bit older and a little more comfortable in who she is. And like, we like Bonnie, she's a very like distinctive way of like playing with her games, that it's not the very, like, I feel like when we saw Andy play, it was very straightforward. He was like, yeah, it's a train robbery or whatever. And like, theirs is like a little more weirdo. Love that for them. And like, they connect initially online to be real life friends. And I think it becomes this like celebration of like, it's okay to be the weird kid. Cause like, I, you know, the original Toy Story movie, as you point out, Andy is just so kind of like generic, like a little boy, moving on. Like, this is more specifically about these girls who, you know, are distinctive. Like, when they show other kids in the neighborhood, these girls are like combining their own patterns. They're wearing clothes that might be considered loud or too much or costumey. But it's like, also, we know those kids, and like, cheers to those kids who aren't afraid of doing the thing that's different. But it's like, with Bonnie, you see that she is afraid. You see that Bonnie is afraid of being rejected for people for being too much. And then you meet Blaze, who's not. And who sees Bonnie and is like, let's play. And like, there's something so healing in that, that it's like, while there are other things in this that tie back to other Toy Story movies that made me weep like a child, that was like something new for this franchise. Because as we said, it's mostly about parenthood. It's mostly how can the toys help? And I liked the idea of like, also you can find a community, and like, sometimes it's not easy, but like, look, and like, seeing those girls become friends is such a big deal in this movie. It's really beautiful.
1: Yeah.
0: So
1: yeah.
0: Good.
1: Listen, we only got like a minute left, so I did want to just come back to both of you and be like, okay, well, now that we've discussed Toy Story 5, where does it rank in your love of the ultimate forgettable Toy Story 4 or whatever that was, and whatever you consider your high point? Christy, let's start with you.
2: Man, I did rewatch them because I was prepped that they're like, we'll ask you to rank.

0: go, and I was like, oh no. I do think I love Toy Story 2 the most. Mm. So, like, personally, that one just really hits me. I think everything with Jesse and that scene with the Sarah McLachlan song, come on. I can't talk about that too early in the morning. I will weep. But 3 right after that, Toy Story after that, 5 after that, and 4 after that. So I know that's low, but it's just the bar is so high for that OG trilogy.
1: I'm shocked that you ranked 3 over the originals. So that's like, did not see that coming.
0: 3 is so good. Also, 3 has Michael Keaton as Ken, which to me is just like all time great voice work.
1: Great
0: he
1: casting,
0: did
1: great casting.
0: So much going on there.
1: Jackson, what about you?
2: I mean, we're going to inverse what we've been saying this whole talk. I'm going to rank 5 very highly. I would say Toy Story 1's my goat because I watched when I was like a little baby boy. And then 5 is number 2, 3, and then 2, loving all of those. And then 4, a million miles below all of those. we've seen that reflected in the box office. I think Toy Story 5 is 160 million domestic, over 300 worldwide, bigger box office opening than any other Toy Story movies. And I think I'm going to believe that a large part of that is exactly what Christy was saying, that weird kid, the kid being a central part of it. And also we have, like, you know, big box office openings for sequels. Moana 2 beat Moana 1. Lilo and Stitch live action beat Lilo and Stitch. So it's a pattern. It's a pattern. But it's good.
1: Yeah. Well, my ranking is 1, then 2, and then nothing else exists after that. But thank you very much, you two, for bringing your rankings.
0: That's a bold take.
2: Let's go.
1: Yeah, thank you both so much for being here.
2: Thank you.
0: Thanks for having us.
1: Christy Butchko is the film editor for Mashable in New York City, and Jackson Weaver is a senior writer at CBC Entertainment here in Toronto. You can catch Toy Story 5 playing in theaters everywhere now.

0: sitting in for Alameen Abdullah Mahmood. This is Commotion. Okay, so Toy Story 5 actually isn't the only place where we're seeing a lot of nostalgia for analog right now. People have actually been talking about a return to analog for a long time, but lately it feels like a real shift is underway. There's just more people talking on flip phones instead of smartphones, and even landlines are making a comeback. Kate Lindsay has been watching this. She is back with us to get into this. Hi, Kate.
1: Hi.
0: Okay, look, I know the irony is not lost on you that a lot of the talk around returning to analog is actually happening online, okay? Like, I mean, people are posting videos on TikTok and Instagram talking about how they are disconnecting from the digital world.
1: Yes.
0: So let's actually hear from some of them.
2: I am tired of letting my brain feel like mush, so I decided to go analog. Early last year, I started questioning the way I use technology and my relationship with it, and I started to notice how dumb it made me feel.
0: So that was Shaughnessy Barker from Penticton, BC, and here's comedian Simona Ruzer on Instagram.
3: My name is Simona, and I'm an addict. I have a brick, obviously. I have a landline. I have a digital camera and an iPod that's in the mail. Vintage!
0: Okay, Simona kind of exaggerating the current trend that we're seeing with a lot of people. And I want to get to one more. This is Mike Sheffer from Brooklyn, who came up with the idea of going 90s.
4: We'll leave our phones at home if we're going to go for a walk or go to a store or go get food. The term comes from in the 90s, if you left your house, your phone was still attached to the wall because in the 90s, no one had cell phones. So we call it going 90s. The idea is just leave your phone at home. It's going to be fine.
0: Okay, so Kate, look, as I mentioned, this trend, it's not new, but it does feel like we're reaching like a whole new level. So talk to me about what you are noticing in terms of what are these people responding to in terms of our relationship to phones?
1: Yeah, well, so I am doing this interview in front of my wall of DVDs to kind of do a full disclosure that I am also part of this trend I've been lured in. But yeah, I think we're seeing it everywhere. Some of the people we spoke to are hitting on, I think, one of the big ones, which is just like our relationship with technology feels really unhealthy, especially in the sense that it feels crazy that we would even leave our homes without it. And so there are so many different ways people are trying to rework that, either by getting dumb phones or like the brick we saw someone talk about. But I think this analog movement in particular, we're seeing it everywhere. Because it's not in my observation, it's not that everyone's like, I want to go analog. It's that everyone is having a bunch of different discomforts with their relationship with technology and stepping back and returning to some of the more, quote, analog ways we interact with technology is a solution to kind of all of them. You know, there's people wanting to just

0: just be less attached to their phone. For me, it was a feeling of like ownership, of realizing that the TV shows I love or the movies I love, I didn't really own any of them. And a streaming service could just get rid of it at any moment. There was like a possibility that no streaming service would pick it up. This was an issue for a while with 28 Days Later, where there was just nowhere to watch it. Mm. And so I started by being kind of almost like a prepper. I was like, let me just start with the DVDs, CDs, things like that, that I will feel like really, really sad if they were gone. And it's kind of gone from there. And then, you know, I think I saw a lot of talk about this as well when people were uncomfortable with the political affiliations of these different platforms. Like we saw, you know, Spotify, like YouTube, all these places kind of have their CEOs either with Trump at the inauguration or being somewhat friendly with the administration. And, you know, parents as well, going back to Toy Story, I think, and a way to sort of feel more comfortable with having their child consume entertainment without, you know, falling prey to the sort of iPad baby term is to be like, why don't we try a DVD where, or, you know, do it on the TV where it's not something that'll autoplay and things like that. And so I think there's a lot of different concerns around technology right now that can be kind of solved by, what if I take the step back, not going totally Luddite, but the thing we did like 15, 20 years ago that was still participating in technology, but not in this sort of toxic, addictive way.
1: Okay, well, I mean, look, you've done a bunch of research on this. And what do you think are the main reasons why millions and millions of other people are wanting to move offline in their life? Is it all of the reasons that you just stated in terms of the politics and all of that, or is there more to it?
0: Yeah, you know, I think I can, so there's all these sort of different, motives that I mentioned. And then there's also just, like, I don't think we can discount the fact that it is, the reason it's being posted about online, ironically, is that it is nostalgic. It's fun. It's kind of one of the things I noticed by getting into it is that these things actually become decor in a way that they don't when you're doing streaming. Like I now have, like I said, a DVD wall behind me. I have an under the counter CD player in my kitchen. There is a little bit of like, you know, I'm cosplaying the 90s. Mm. I'm doing a fun trend.
1: It's
0: and
1: consumption.
0: So it is just like, yeah, it's consumption. Like I did have to purchase these things. And so there's no like, you know, ethical consumption, da, da, da, da. Mm-hmm. But I think, yeah, the reasons I mentioned are pretty huge. And it just feels, you know, like a fun way. I think it feels additive. Whereas so much of the other advice about our bad relationship with technology is to cut back, to sort of cut yourself off from access to this thing. And I think that is inherently, I mean, it is correct, but it's also not fun. And you're not going to do something that's not fun. Like it's not going to be sustainable. And so I think this is a way to kind of indulge the sort of playful, maybe, you know, aesthetic, maybe you'll post about it, that's okay, side of this, of these things, while kind of avoiding, you know, getting sucked into the doom scrolling. Because ultimately, I do understand posting about it online, because it's like, where will I find people who want to have a better relationship with technology? Probably scrolling TikTok.
1: Yeah. Well, look, I mean, you know, I'm curious. I mean, you mentioned like your DVD wall, the different ways you're consuming, and the kind of almost like a fetishization of this analog stuff.
0: Yeah.
1: But where, like, how else are you seeing this trend, the going analog trend, showing up culturally?
0: Yeah, so I think, you know, there's some moves I've seen. If we want to start with like just sort of little things, there's something called an analog bag that people are saying. They're like, let me pack my analog bag with me. Now, as you might guess, that's just a bag. It's the idea is a bag with things that when I'm out and about have like the crossword or, you know, knitting or a craft, something that like, you know, when they're out and about, they won't, you know, a replacement for scrolling when you're on the subway or whatever. It's nothing revolutionary. It's probably stuff you already have in your bag, but I think naming it that, giving it that intention, is makes it fun. Mm-hmm. And then, you know, I'm not surprised if we start seeing this trickle down, you know, or trickle up, I guess, into sort of movies, music, TV shows.
1: Backrooms.
0: You know, I think, yeah, I would say like Backrooms is based on like internet creepypasta, which is like kind of a nostalgic internet lore, like scary story. We're seeing people show up to movie theaters. I think the movie theater push in general, like people, there are people who go

0: just because I want to see the film, but I also think there's an inherent sort of like, we are doing something important by going to the movie theater. Mm-hmm. So that in and of itself feels analog. And then I know there are, you know, directors and artists. I know Harmony Korine is one where they're using sort of these more analog technologies to make their art.
1: Okay, well, thank you so much. I mean, I totally see that, and also the idea of going analog by going to see movies in 70mm. Listen, Kate, thank you so much for being here with us and walking us through that. Kate Lindsay is a culture writer and the co-founder of Embedded. It's a newsletter about the internet, which you can also get on Substack. I'm Rad Simon Play, sitting in for Alameen Abdallah Mahmoud. I'll see you tomorrow.
2: 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Good morning. I'm Heather Wells in Winnipeg. At 11:30, it's 20 degrees, 15 in Brandon and 18 in Thompson. A prominent Winnipeg judge has been nominated to the Supreme Court of Canada. Glenn Joyeul has spent more than 25 years on the bench. He has been the Chief Justice of the Court of King's Bench in Manitoba since 2011. Prime Minister Mark Carney says Joyeul has demonstrated integrity, experience, and sound judgment that service on our High Court demands. Joyeul's nomination would fill the vacancy created when Justice Sheila Martin retired. The cost of living continues climbing for Canadians. Stats Canada this morning says inflation took a bigger jump than expected to 3.2% in May, up from 2.8% in April. In Manitoba, inflation rose to 4.6% from 4.3% in April. A section of Cordon Avenue is going car-free on Sundays this summer to encourage people to come and celebrate the strip. Similar to the days of Wine and Roses in the 1990s, Cordon will be closed between Lilac and Daly on Sundays starting July 5th. Car-free Sundays will run until September 6th. Forecast today, a mix of sun and clouds, a high of 21. If you're west of Winnipeg, there is a good chance you'll see rain. Heavy rain expected, up to 40mm.
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0: News, Canada's funniest news quiz. I'm Jan Caruana, sitting in for my good friend Gavin Crawford. This week's panel also drank a Vancouver bar dry, and they didn't even know FIFA was happening. Let's meet them. Sad to see hockey leaving CBC, she said, if I'm paying to watch sports on cable, somebody better be kissing. Let's welcome Martha Chavez. He confused the G7 with S Club 7, and now he's getting some very weird DMs from Macron. Say hello and bonjour to Chris Siddiqui. Yay! He's getting ready to move back to Alberta because of that sweet, sweet energy rebate. Who couldn't use $100? Let's say hello to Tom Hearn.
1: Jan, you know I'll do anything for $100.
0: Okay, panel, are you ready to make some games out of the news?
2: Yes.
3: Oh, yeah.
0: Yeah,
3: hold on.
0: Okay.
3: Hold on. Oh. Okay, now I'm ready.
0: Now he's ready. All right. Let's begin.
4: Here we go.
0: Yeah. It's beetroot season, panel. And if you're wondering what to take on your next vacay, we got you covered. This particular book made headlines all week. What public figure has come out with your next summer read?
1: Ooh. Unfortunately, it's Ghislaine Maxwell. And it's called The Little Black Book, and every page is redacted, so it's a very quick read.
0: Martha?
2: Well, I've been watching him a lot because I hate him. And I like, you know, like I like to start the engine.
3: Dan Brown? Are you going to say Brown?
2: No, J.D. J.D.
0: Right.
2: J.D. Vance, yeah.
0: You're right, Martha.
2: He came up with a book.
0: The headline from the New Republic is, everyone hates J.D. Vance's new book.
3: Wait, did Martha write that?
0: By Martha Chavez, yeah.

0: criticism while remaining accessible to his MAGA base. Oh, what is on the cover of the book?
1: Oh my God, I hope it's like an AI cover that's like the original Star Wars poster, but it's Trump who's like Luke standing there with his shirt open, and instead of Leia, it's JD who's down there like wrapped around his leg.
0: Yeah. I mean, no. Tom?
2: I think it's Vance riding in the back of the Popemobile, cracking a can of beer while wearing a MAGA hat and hauling a trailer of old couches.
3: No.
1: It's
3: a picture of a generic church that doesn't look Catholic, so the MAGA can see it. And then in little letters, he says, "I killed the other pope." And,
0: in the book, he does describe his meeting with the previous pope as unsettling. The headline is, J.D. Vance's new book on Catholicism has a Methodist church on the cover. It's a rural Methodist chapel in Virginia.
1: Oh, yeah. This guy.
0: In the book, J.D. Vance addresses a gaffe he made back in 2021 when he said the U.S. was being run by a certain kind of person. Who did Vance think run the world?
1: Girls.
0: Thank you, Chris. Tom?
2: Well, it is girls, but he said it in a worse way. He said that the country was being run by childless women with cats.
3: Yes.
0: Yes, yeah.
3: But you know what? He was right. I don't think he was wrong. Like, don't piss off women that have cats.
0: Yes.
3: No, but in the View, they addressed it.
0: Yes.
3: So yes, that's how I say.
0: He's been doing a wild press run, and he appeared on The View, and the ladies had a lot to say. Yeah. Did anybody
2: they
0: see
2: harness
0: the interview?
2: The power of the meow.
0: Oh, yeah.
3: The Nicaragua lady, Ana Navarro.
2: Oh, yeah.
3: She's ruthless. We are ruthless in Nicaragua. No, but the thing is that his wife is Hindu.
0: Yes.
3: His wife is Hindu, and he said that, well, one day she will convert. I don't think so. You know, I don't think at all that she will convert.
0: Well, he says that he wishes that he found a better way to say that he thinks the country is becoming anti-children when he made the childless cat lady comment. And he expresses his desire for women to have more babies.
1: Oh, good for him.
2: Yeah, you know what women really like to hear? Someone like J.D. Vance saying, you should have kids.
0: Yeah, your uterus should smile more.
1: Thanks, J.D.
0: It's rare for a sitting vice president to release a memoir. So why is he doing this now?
3: Well, because he knows that the Kumquat Caligula is going to expire soon. And he went out with a religious book because politics divide people. So he went out with this religious book so that you don't associate him with his politics, but I do.
0: Politics,
3: yeah.
2: And famously, religion never divides people.
3: Never.
0: A lot of people are saying with this book, he's looking for a way to distance himself a little bit from Trump because the headline reads, is J.D. Vance preparing for a 2028 presidential run with the release of his new book?
3: Yeah, but he can kiss a goodbye. Yeah.
0: If he becomes president in 2028, he would only be the third Catholic president in American history. Joe Biden, the most recent. Can you tell me who was the first?
1: George Washington.
3: JFK, and it was such a huge deal. And he said that religion has no business in government. He was the first president, I think, that he said it. Yeah.
0: Well, Catholic conversions are up, thanks in part to Catholic influencers and many celebrities putting their Catholicism on display. So if that's the way the holy water is flowing, panel, let's test your knowledge with a Catholic celebrity lightning round. That was either a great effect or we're all getting struck down. Okay, so in a lightning round, as always, first person with the correct answer gets the point.
1: Okay.
0: This comedian, once known for playing a male gigolo, is now all in for Catholicism.
1: Rob Schneider.
0: Correct, Chris. Mark Wahlberg ends all his social media videos with his signature catchphrase. What is his catchphrase?
3: Mea culpa, mea grandissima culpa, mea culpa.
2: Bless up to the Lord.
0: You're very close. It's Stay Prayed Up. Let's listen.
4: God bless you. Stay prayed up.
0: God bless you. Stay prayed up.
1: And a little at the end.
0: This pop star surprised many fans last year for promoting a prayer app. Have a listen and guess who she is.

0: It is important this holiday season to spend time in prayer, letting God into our hearts and letting Jesus bring us his peace. Join me and millions of others in praying every day this Advent and Christmas season on Hallow.
1: Gwen Stefani.
2: Correct. Well done, panel. 100 prayer points for everyone. Yeah. I can confidently say that we are all going to heaven. Stay prayed up.
1: Stay prayed up. Prayed up.
3: Because news. Canada's funniest news quiz.
2: I'm Jan Caruana in for Gavin Crawford on this week's Because News with me, Chris Siddiqui, Tom Hearn, and Martha Chavez. Hey!

0: Let's turn to entertainment news panel. A beloved cultural artifact recently got a makeover. Listen to this clip and see if you can guess the news story.
1: That's a very difficult seat to sit in. And some people will never forgive us for going on with somebody else. And she has the guts to sit in that seat and take whatever fans are going to dish out. And that's not a small thing.
0: Panel, who sat in that seat and made some very favorable headlines this week?
2: It was Katy Perry sitting next to Justin Trudeau, taking up that seat that Sophie used to have.
0: Oh.
2: That's a huge seat.
0: The critics were coming for her.
2: Yeah,
0: great guess. Not correct, Tom.
3: It is a drummer.
0: Yeah.
3: Her name is Annika Niles, and only she could take the place of Neil Peart as the drummer of Rush.
0: That's correct, Chris.
3: The new drummer.
0: You got it. That's right. The headline reads, Annika Niles killed it as Rush's new touring drummer. Canadian band Rush is on tour for the first time in over a decade, along with their new drummer, Annika Niles. The Los Angeles Times praised her opening night performance, saying she splashed nearly a dozen cymbals with abandon and nailed complex paradiddles. Panel, what's a paradiddle?
2: Well,
3: Tom,
2: it's exactly what I'm hoping to get this Pride season.
0: Not one, but a pair.
3: I'll tell you what a paradiddle is. It consists of four different notes.
0: Oh, boy.
3: Okay, an accent and three taps. A classic paradiddle usually goes right, left, right, right, or left, right, left, left. It's that one that goes bop, bop, bop, bop, bop, bop, bop, bop, bop, bop, bop, bop, bop, bop, bop, bop, bop, bop, bop, bop, bop, bop, bop, bop, bop, bop, bop, bop, bop,
0: bop, bop, bop, bop, bop, bop, bop,
3: bop, bop, bop,
2: bop, bop, bop, bop, bop, bop,
0: it's a foundational drumming technique that combines single and double strokes, and it sounds a little bit like this.
3: Getting faster. See, faster. Paradiddle, paradiddle, paradiddle, paradiddle, paradiddle.
2: Wow.
0: One of the loudest cheers of the night came after Annika Niles rolled through Neil Peart's famous drum fills on the song Tom Sawyer. Panel, what did those fills sound like? Okay, pretty good, pretty good. Martha, what do you think?
4: That sounded like when I type and when I'm fighting with people on the internet.
0: Sounds like Martha on Facebook. Chris?
3: Okay, well, it actually goes like this. I start off to go do no do do do do do do do do do do do do do do do do do do do do do do do do do do do do do do do do do do do do do do do do do do do do do do do do do do do do do do do
2: do
0: Listeners at home, do not adjust your radios. That was not Rush Live. That was Chris Siddiqui, everybody. Chris Siddiqui. Here's Rush's drummer Annika Niles crushing those Tom Sawyer fills.
3: Those are hard.
4: I think it's because she's a woman.
3: Mm-hmm.
4: And
3: she's a woman.
4: She has like a centuries of rage.

0: Well, Martha, she's in her 40s.
1: You're going to hate this because we're giving the guy the point.
2: Yeah! I know it.
1: Are any of you Rush fans?
2: No.
1: Okay, Tom? Well,
3: when I was in, I went to university at Mount Allison University at the peak hipster time of 2010.
1: Great year.
3: And I was in a band called Tantrum Art. And they were an instrumental band that was inspired by Rush.
0: What did you play?
3: Well, I was the singer they brought in.
0: Yay!
3: So my job was to insert vocals into their 9-minute long songs that had multiple solos for multiple instruments at random increments at any time.
0: Oh, yeah.
3: So I would just kind of sing a hook whenever they would stop playing. And this band was all university professors and my boss at the sandwich shop that I worked at. So everybody was like 25 years older than me. I was like, I think maybe 20. And we were in the newspaper once and it was like explaining all the people in the band, and it was like the bass guitarist, the head of the philosophy department, the guitarist, the head of the science department, and Tom of Pickles, which was the name of the sandwich shop that I worked at.
1: The band has sold out stadiums across North and South America. A headline from Variety reads, "How did Rush become the hipster band of 2026?" So panel, how did they?
0: You know, I was thinking about this, Jen, and I think it's because, and this is a bold statement, but a lot of music sucks these days.
1: Okay.
0: I used to work at HMV, too, and this is the one big thing, is that people would always come in. I was the algorithm, you know, so I got to tell people about Rush,
1: yeah.
0: And take this one, Fly By Night, you want to listen to that one, and Neil Peart does his solo on this. And they're just coming back because people are realizing they want to listen to musicians play music again.
3: Yeah.
0: Here's another thing. My son is a drummer. He plays drums. And we went to one of his recitals on the weekend. And every kid sang like an old Thin Lizzy song or a Smashing Pumpkin. It felt like a Big Shiny Tunes night.
1: The Los Angeles Times says there remains something strange yet approachable about Rush. Why is Rush strange yet approachable?
0: Because they're Canadian.
2: Yeah. They're Canadian, yeah.
0: Come on. Because, you know, Geddy Lee looks like a tiny grandmother.
1: Yes.
2: Yeah.
0: And Alex Leifson looks like Hodor from Game of Thrones that sort of carries Geddy Lee around.
1: Yeah. You're very close, Chris. Their fame is grounded in sci-fi nerdiness.
0: Mm-hmm.
1: So they're not cool rock and rollers. They're kind of sci-fi nerds.
2: Yeah.
1: The band's epic song, 2112, is widely considered the holy grail of nerd rock. It tells the story of an oppressed individual in a totalitarian collective who discovers an ancient guitar, and then he does what?
3: He smashes it and hopes to find a ring inside.
1: Oh, very close, Tom. Chris, any idea?
0: He plays it, and he calls forth the spirits from the stars. I don't know.
1: You're not too far off. He sparks a rebellion against the authoritarian priests of the temples of Syrinx.
0: Oh, the priests of the temple of Syrinx.
1: Let's have a listen. So, Chris, you weren't that far off. The rhythm in one of Rush's most beloved songs actually spells out a message in Morse code. Listen to this rhythm. For the geekiest point ever, panel, what does that rhythm spell out in Morse code?
3: I thought it was Morse code for the White House is prohibited from using this music.
1: Great guess. Martha?
2: Why is it?
3: Oh, wow.
1: Point for Martha.
0: Oh, that's the name of the song.
1: It is YYZ, the identification code for Toronto's airport.
2: Yeah.
0: Also, and one of the hardest songs on Guitar Hero.
2: Yeah. And it's like they were putting, whoever was in the band, they was putting like, take me to the airport. I can't take this 20 minutes. Please take me away from here.
1: Congratulations, Rush. Never stop rocking. Yeah.
4: Because news. Canada's News Quiz.
1: Panel, it's time for a news clue. And we

0: could not think of anyone better to deliver this particular clue than Mother Goose. So gather round, children, and be prepared for questions. Little Miss Muffet bench-pressed her tuffet, trying to get some gains. But her macros were shabby, now her butt is all flabby. No muscles to show for her pains.
1: Aww. Aww. Poor girl.
2: Poor Little Miss Muffet.
0: There's your news clue panel. Now, for a point, tell me, why can't Miss Muff get buff?
1: Well, I think maybe because she's spending too much time sitting on a tuff, and I'm like, me too, girl, because I'm assuming a tuff is like a strong, hot guy. So she's just sitting on a strong, hot guy.
0: Yes, those are some very different muscles to be working, yes? That's incorrect, no?
3: Actually, she can't do it anymore because her membership expired at Good Life Fitness.
0: Martha?
4: Little Miss Muffet couldn't get Buffett.
0: That's right.
4: Because she just stay watching Netflix at home and doesn't exercise. Is that it?
0: You're not even close, actually. The headline from Global News reads, "No way? Why there is a looming shortage of protein in Canada."
1: Oh.
0: Yes, whey. As the world's craving for protein increases, the demand for whey powder is also going up. Now, can any of you tell me, just for our own edification, what exactly is whey?
3: I know it's spelled W-H-E-Y.
0: Yep.
3: And it's in giant tubs that you find on the end of aisles at, like, grocery stores to shame men for not having enough whey and protein in their diet. And their wives go, "Don't even think about it, Richard." And then Richard has to keep going.
0: You're kind of right, Chris.
3: Yes.
0: Yeah, you're kind of right. Whey is a liquid byproduct from cheese making. So when the solid curds are separated from the liquid, whey is the liquid that's left, and it's dehydrated and made into the powder that Chris was talking about that you find in the tubs.
1: Who thought of that?
4: Yeah.
1: Who thought of that? Who went, "Let's dehydrate this"?
0: As Chris was saying, whey only used to interest bodybuilders or say the elderly who needed supplemental nutrition. But now you can find extra protein in almost every food in the grocery aisle. Any idea why we've become so obsessed with our protein intake?
1: For me, I think it's the more protein you eat, the fuller you feel, which means like less grocery shopping. So it's less about protein maxing and more about inflation minimizing.
0: Oh, that's a great answer, Tom. And you're kind of on the road. Anyone else?
4: Why people want to eat more protein?
0: Yeah, why are we so obsessed with shoveling as much protein into our heads as we can?
4: Because some moron told you so.
3: Yeah.
4: And then, somebody said, "Oh, you need protein to keep young and to keep vital and to have all of those muscles.
3: Yeah.
4: And you don't have to go for the burn. Go for the burn. Go." No, you just like drink that and automatically you'll be back. You're Arnold Schwarzenegger.
3: It's also all those YouTube influencers, influencers now. It's all people telling us we should be ashamed of. It's all wrapped around shame.
0: You're kind of right. However, something that is causing us to ingest more protein is the widespread use of GLP-1s. So people who are on medications like Ozempic are encouraged to eat more protein to help avoid muscle loss as they lose weight.
3: Oh.
0: Also to feel fuller longer. Protein kind of bulks you up a little bit.
4: Serena Williams has a commercial for Ozempic and I thought, I have no hope. If Serena Williams plays so much and then she's doing Ozempic, what hope do we have? You know?
3: None.
4: No, I like the protein because I've been on the keto diet forever.
0: Yes, And that's basically like a mostly protein, very little carbohydrate diet, right?
4: Yeah, like on the keto diet, if you see a pig in a rotisserie with an apple in the mouth, the pig is good, the apple is very bad. You can
0: basically live in the upside down.
1: Yeah.
0: According to Global News, the shortage of whey has led to a doubling in price over the last few years. One Calgary food producer said the turning point came when a well-known giant launched a new range of protein products. What giant was that?
3: The Jolly Green Giant.
0: Mm. Oh.
3: Got out of vegetables and was like, "Let's get into some curds and whey."
1: I think it was PepsiCo, so it was Pepsi protein powder, and Coke tried to do the same thing, but Coke protein powder caused some issues at TSA.
4: Yeah. They have it.

0: at Starbucks now.
1: Starbucks offers protein-forward lattes and matchas. And each of those drinks pack roughly about 30 grams of protein. So on average, you could drink two of those and get most of your protein that you need for the day.
0: And then you have to go in the corner and beg for money because it's very expensive, you know?
2: Yes.
1: Panel, there's been a run on another nutritious product. What food have we been buying by the cartful to meet our protein goals?
3: I feel like it has to do with like boy dinner, mm-hmm. which is like,
4: excuse me.
3: Like, yeah, have you ever heard of boy dinner, Chris? It's like a pound of ground beef, no seasoning.
4: Boy.
3: You throw it in the pan, completely frozen, and just beat it till it cooks.
0: Yeah.
3: And then like a side of like minute rice, or like, I feel like a lot of people right now are getting like sweet potatoes. It's like a big thing. Yeah.
1: Yeah. Yeah.
3: Yeah.
1: Totally
3: yeah.
1: wrong. the headline from the National Post reads, can't find cottage cheese? Protein maxing might be to blame. Cottage cheese became a social media darling due to its high protein and low calorie ratio. It was the base of a lot of TikTok recipes ranging from things like cottage cheese pizza bowls to cottage cheese cookie dough.
0: Yes.
1: Did any of you fall victim to the cottage cheese recipes?
0: Cottage cheese bread.
1: Cottage cheese bread, ooh. Yeah, because, like a cloud bread.
0: Yeah, yeah, because on keto you cannot eat bread. That's not right. Even in the Bible you eat bread. You know, like the prayer goes, give us today our daily bread. It doesn't mm-hmm. say give us today our daily cauliflower crust, you know? But yeah, they are making bread with the cottage cheese. Yeah. One of those recipes that I read at night among scrolling about the apocalypse. I read
4: the, Marlo's up late.
0: And then I save the recipe and to never be seen again.
1: Oh, yeah. Yes. I have a full file in my email of recipes I've emailed myself that I'll never make.
4: Yeah. I don't think cottage cheese has ever been appetizing to me.
1: No.
4: I think as a young brown man, when I looked at cottage cheese, I was like, my white friends eat that.
1: Well, Chris, like, as your white friend, I'll tell you, I love it.
4: Ah. Yeah.
1: That's it for this edition of Because News. And the winner this week is...

Canada. This is Chris Siddiqui, and I'm the winner of Because News. Congratulations to my runners-up, Tom Hearn and Martha Chavez. Because News is written and produced by Elizabeth Bowie, Jan Caruana, David Carroll, Phil Lung, and Shanna Williamson. This week, they had help from Jana O'Connor, Diana Markulin, Aaron Conway, Bronwyn Page, Chris Lyons, and our recording

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CBC News. Good afternoon, I'm Julie Buckingham. In downtown Winnipeg, at 12 o'clock, it is partly cloudy at 20 degrees. Clouds are rolling in throughout the afternoon, the high of 22. Manitoba's finance.

0: Minister says the NDP want to help you get value for your dollar. Today, the government released its grocery study. Adrian Sala reiterated as of July 1st, PST will come off all groceries across the province. He also said $2.5 million will go to Harvest Manitoba for a program which will repurpose unsold food. And Sala adds in the next legislative session, they want to ensure all stores show unit prices, like the price per kilogram.
1: Some of them are putting directly back in Manitobans' pockets. Other initiatives like the unit pricing will help Manitobans to have clarity on whether they're overpaying. And so this is about ensuring that Manitoban consumers can get as much information as they need to make the best decisions to help them lower their costs.
0: While the report recommends a new grocery store for downtown Winnipeg, Sala says it's ultimately up to the private sector. Manitoba continues to post among the highest inflation in the country. Statistics Canada says in this province it rose to 4.6% from 4.3% in April. Nationally, inflation took a bigger jump than expected, up to 3.2% in May from 2.8% in April. StatsCan says higher gas prices are driving the spike. More than a year after a fire destroyed one of Winnipeg's oldest hotels, the city is preparing to clear what's left of it. The CBC's Cameron McLean reports on how plans to demolish the former Sutherland Hotel are going on Main Street.
2: The city of Winnipeg is moving ahead with plans to clear away the rubble left after a fire destroyed the Sutherland Hotel nearly 18 months ago. The city issued a tender for a contractor to carry out a wet demolition at 785 Main Street. Bids are due by July 3rd, and the contractor will have 20 days to finish the job once work begins. The city has budgeted up to $300,000 for the work. The foundation of the 140-year-old hotel will remain in place. The Sutherland was built in 1882. Over the years, it was known as the Cosmopolitan Hotel, the Palace Hotel, and finally, the Sutherland. More recently, it provided long-term housing for low-income tenants and featured a large mural. It had been closed and boarded up for months at the time of the fire. It's one of several large fires that have destroyed buildings along that stretch of Main Street in recent years. Cameron McLean, CBC News, Winnipeg.
0: A prominent Winnipeg judge is now nominated to the Supreme Court of Canada. Glenn Joyal has spent more than 25 years on the bench. He's been the Chief Justice of the King's Court Bench in Manitoba since 2011. Prime Minister Mark Carney says Joyal has demonstrated integrity, experience, and sound judgment that service our high court demands. Joyal's nomination would fill the vacancy created when Justice Sheila Martin retired. The nomination still needs to be reviewed by a committee of parliamentarians. Two RCMP officers shot and rushed to hospital during an overnight incident in Melville, Saskatchewan, southwest of Yorkton.
3: What started off as a report of an assault, something we attend to routinely, and it is a potentially life-changing call for two of our officers.
0: Chief Superintendent Murray Chamberlain says the Mounties were responding to a report of an assault at a home last night. As they arrived, they were hit by gunfire and taken to hospital in serious condition. A four-hour standoff followed with the suspect inside a home. SWAT and tactical teams were called in, and the suspect was eventually arrested around 2 a.m. So far, no charges as the RCMP continues to investigate. The president of Pembina Valley Pride says an act of vandalism proves why they need to celebrate in southern Manitoba. Yesterday morning, Pauline Emerson Fraby noticed their billboard of a rainbow and the words "Pride belongs in the Pembina Valley" had been covered in spray paint. It comes 1 week after the first Pride parade in the city of Winkler. Emerson Fraby says people are reacting with a variety of emotions.
4: Sadness, some anger, some frustration. But I believe the one that's really coming through is determination, that this just speaks to the importance of having pride in the Pembina Valley.
0: Emerson Fraby says she has reported the incident to RCMP. The Cordon Avenue Biz is going car-free on Sundays this summer. It is going to encourage people to come down and celebrate the street. From July 5th through September 6th, Cordon between Lilac and Daly Streets will be closed to vehicles. Gino D'Estacio is a prof of urban planning and the interim president at the University of Winnipeg. He says events like this bring out people to enjoy what the city has to offer.
5: Nothing much better than an evening in the Exchange during jazz festival, the Fringe Festival, or any of the other kinds of events going on there where it just showcases this heritage and people and bustle. That's real urbanism. And I think

0: Jordan can certainly stand its own.
1: The event is similar to the Days of Wine and Roses that was held on Cordon in the 90s. D'Estasio admits it can be frustrating for drivers, but in general, pedestrian-friendly streets are good for businesses and communities. That is the CBC News from Winnipeg. Let's check your forecast in Winnipeg. Some clouds in 22. Brandon is under a special weather statement for heavy rainfall possible tonight through Tuesday with up to accumulations of 40 millimeters. So there's a good chance of showers or thunderstorms in the high of 16. Dauphin, good chance of rain in 18. Flin Flon in the Paw, Sun Cloud Mix in 21. Sun and Thompson in 22. Churchill, lots of sunshine today and the high reaching 13. 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

0: Good afternoon, Manitoba. Hope you had a great weekend. 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Coming up on a provincial call-in today, last week, CBC and Rogers Sportsnet announced that the public broadcaster would no longer be showing NHL games on its network after the two sides failed to come to a new agreement on the broadcasts. It means the end of NHL coverage on CBC dating back to 1952. Today, we want to look back. What are some of your fondest memories of watching hockey on CBC? Give us a call, text us, join the conversation coming up here starting at 12:15. But first up, understanding the rising cost of food, the province has announced its new grocery price study. The cost of food continues to go up. The Manitoba government has announced it has launched the grocery price study. Finance Minister Adrian Sala revealed details this morning. Sala says the study will help Manitobans understand what is driving prices higher while helping people learn how to make more informed decisions at the grocery aisle. He adds it is the first of its kind study done in Canada. Here's some of the minister's remarks from earlier today.
1: We know that after years of rising prices, Manitobans are feeling squeezed when they go to the grocery store. Families are working hard, stretching their budgets further than ever, and they're looking for relief on the everyday essentials that they rely on. Our government has already taken a number of steps to tackle grocery prices. We're going after property controls that big grocery companies use to raise prices. We're banning predatory pricing so the big chains can't use your data to charge you more. We froze the price of milk. And next week, under our government, the PSD is coming off all groceries. But we know there's more to do, and this study will help guide the next steps. It brings together data, research, and policy expertise to better understand how grocery prices are affecting Manitobans and what tools are available to government to improve affordability, strengthen competition, support local food systems, and protect consumers. I'm very happy to be able to say that we've been able to identify more ways to save you money at the grocery store. And we're taking action to bring in these measures right away. We're taking steps to make sure nutritious food is available for the Manitobans who need it most by giving Manitoba Harvest $2.5 million to create a new food transformation center. Manitoba's farmers and producers are incredibly generous. And when they have some extra, they want to see it go to feeding people instead of seeing it go to waste. This center will allow Manitoba Harvest to take bulk donations, including from grocery stores and agricultural producers, and turn them into food products that Manitoba families can more easily use. So there's less food waste and more food available for Manitobans. We're also changing the way our government collects data about food prices by reintroducing the nutritious food basket. So the way we measure prices will be based on how much it costs to feed your family a nutritious meal where you live. This is something we used to do until the previous PC government stopped releasing the data. We're bringing it back so we can make sure government policy responds better to the needs of families across the province. We know Manitobans are concerned about shrinkflation, and so we're going to tackle that too. We'll bring in unit pricing at the grocery store so you'll know when you're paying more for less. We know Manitobans work hard to feed their families. We've often said we'll use every tool available to us to lower your grocery bill and make it a bit easier to get that nutritious meal on the table every day. And that's exactly what we're doing.

0: The new measures in this study build on our previous work to lower costs for Manitobans. When you add all these changes up, they start to make a real difference to lower your grocery bill. Together, we're going to keep working to lower costs for people across the province, so when you go to the grocery store, you can feel confident knowing your Manitoba government is working to create a more affordable province for you. And with that, I'm happy to take questions.
1: Shrinkflation. What will the stores be, or what will the packaging of the stores be required to do? Could you elaborate on that?
0: So this is legislation we're committing to introduce, and ultimately what this will require will be a much higher level of transparency, allowing Manitobans to be able to compare prices. So essentially it will create clarity on unit pricing, so it'll allow Manitobans to determine what they're paying on a per unit basis, whether that's per kilogram or whatnot. This is something we've seen other provinces do, like Quebec, and again, one of the things this study spoke to was the importance of greater transparency, and this is one thing as government we know we can do to help equip Manitobans to make better decisions to support their affordability.
1: So kind of like what Costco does. Like if you go into Costco, you see something that shows you the unit. That's what you're saying?
0: What we're saying is that we recognize that this transparency is important, and we're going to be bringing in legislation to require it across the province.
1: Is there going to be a cost there for groceries?
0: Well, again, so we're very early stage. Again, we're committing today to bring in more transparency for Manitobans by ensuring that they can compare and contrast pricing in grocery stores to help them make decisions to save money.
1: All the measures you've announced, do you have a ballpark figure on what it's going to cost or what it's going to save people across the government? I don't know.
0: Well, on this specific item, again, this one speaks to increasing the visibility of pricing for Manitobans and is one of a larger basket of measures that we're undertaking here to lower costs. So today's announcements, and again, I think I've highlighted the three things that we're announcing today, but I think this all builds, of course, on the important work we've already done that's helping to reduce food costs, whether that's through the freezing of a one-liter jug of milk, whether that's through introducing more competition into our community so that Manitobans can benefit from lower prices through greater competition, or whether that's through, of course, the really exciting announcement that we are commitment that we made, which is to take the PST off of all food, and that's going to be happening, as Manitobans would know, on July 1st.
2: And when we talk unit pricing, we're talking the price per 100 grams or per 100 milliliters.
0: That's right.
2: That's what we're getting at.
0: That's right.
2: Do you have a sense of where that is already in place? I've seen that in some grocery stores, at least. Like, what's your sense of the market in Manitoba?
0: I think we see some of the major grocery retailers who are already, doing this kind of practice, offering visibility there. But what we're saying through this study is we've recognized the importance of this piece, and we want to ensure that Manitobans benefit from that across the province, no matter where they get their groceries.
3: Could you elaborate on the nutritious food basket? What exactly, how that data works for those who kind of aren't aware of what the policy is?
0: Yeah, I appreciate that. So years ago, the Manitoba government, through the health regions, would do these studies that would examine the cost of a nutritious basket of goods, a standard nutritious basket of goods. And what this work did was that it ensured that as government, we were able to, as a government, respond and better formulate policies that would support Manitobans to respond to those pressures. In 2017, the PC government stopped reporting that data, and then later stopped collecting it at all. And we think that's a very important bit of information that will help government understand what those pressures are on the ground in very real terms, and will allow us to better respond.
4: That is Finance Minister, Manitoba Finance Minister Adrian Sella. The province has announced the launch of its grocery price study.
5: 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I'm Marcy Marcusa, the warmest host on the prairies. 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I'm never flat when it comes to holding our leaders to account. Some of those interviews have been called spicy. If you care about this province, check out This Is Manitoba, with new episodes dropping every Wednesday.
4: 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Still ahead here, CBC will no longer be showing NHL games after it failed to reach an agreement with rights holder Rogers Sportsnet.

means the end of NHL coverage here on CBC. First started broadcasting NHL games back in 1952. So today we want to ask you memories of watching hockey on CBC. What will you miss about it? Where are you going to find your games now? 204-780-0893 is the provincial call in number, or text us at 204-588-7355. We're going to get to that call in just a moment, but let's turn our attention now to the forecast. High of 22 degrees today expected in Winnipeg. Want to mention there is a special weather statement in place for the Westman area. Could bring some heavy rain and some thunderstorms. But today here in Winnipeg, increasing cloud tonight. Periods of rain beginning overnight, 14 degrees. Periods of rain tomorrow, we're expecting 10 to 15 millimeters of rain here. Risk of an isolated thundershower, cool, only expecting a high of 17. Right now in Brandon, mostly cloudy, 15 degrees, 11 and mainly sunny in Churchill. Thompson, mainly sunny, 19 degrees at this hour. In Winnipeg, it is 20 degrees and partly sunny right now, and a very light wind out of the east.

0: I don't know if you feel like me, but that song brings back so many memories. We're going to get into that here, but you may have heard CBC and Rogers Sportsnet announced that it couldn't come to an agreement on NHL broadcasts, so the public broadcaster will no longer show NHL games on the network. NHL broadcasts have been shown on CBC since 1952, and the network created the Hockey Night in Canada brand. Rogers owns all English NHL TV broadcasts and streaming rights, rather, in Canada when it signed a 12-year, $11.2 billion deal. It had a broadcast partnership with CBC until now. Now, last week, when the news came out, CBC issued this statement. After a successful 12-year partnership, Sportsnet and CBC announced the public broadcaster will no longer carry NHL broadcasts after the current season as it moves forward with a new sports programming strategy following the unprecedented success of the Milano Cortina Olympic Games. Watching hockey on Saturday night is a time-honored tradition for Canadians, and Sportsnet is privileged to continue delivering that tradition. This has been a terrific partnership, and both parties look forward to continued opportunities to collaborate in the future. We're going to hear from a local hockey fan and blogger coming up. But in the second half of the conversation, we're going to talk more about the business side of this with a sports marketing expert. But today on our provincial call-in, we want to start off by asking you, what are you going to miss about watching the NHL on CBC? What memories do you have of watching those games on the public broadcaster? Where do you plan to watch your games now? What other sports besides hockey would you like to watch on CBC? 204-780-0893 is the provincial call-in number. 204-780-0893 or text us at 204-588-7355. 204-588-7355. Trevor Alexander is a Winnipeg sports fan and, of course, writer of the Hockey Blog in Canada and joins me now in studio. Well, hello. Hi, Trevor.
1: Hello. Hello.
0: Now, you talked about this on your blog last week when the news came out. What does the loss of the NHL on CBC mean to you?
1: I mean, it's an institution. It's a Canadian institution that legitimately was there for everyone, no matter what age you are. I mean, you grew up with Hockey Night in Canada. And I mean, granted, I mean, it's changed over the last 2 years with Sportsnet buying the rights and holding the rights for everything. CBC still had a minor role in playing that. But Hockey Night in Canada was still a Saturday night tradition for everybody. I mean, for three decades, it was basically the highest rated show in Canada through the 1950s, right through the 1970s. It was unifying for Canadians. We knew that on Saturday night, most of the households in Canada would be sitting down to watch Hockey Night in Canada. And I mean, the number of sports people, sports journalists, sports broadcasters that we got to know just through their connection to Hockey Night in Canada has made them icons in this country. I mean, whether you want to talk, you know, current guys like Ron McLean or older guys like Bob Cole, you know, those guys are household names just because They were the voice of hockey for us.
0: And we have a local connection to this, of course. Don Whitman, Scott Oak.
1: Absolutely.
0: Winnipeg is a part of Hockey Night in Canada as well,
1: 100%.
0: Right?
1: Yeah, I mean, we...

0: I mean, we got in late only because, again, we were WHA for the longest time there in terms of not getting covered so much by Hockey Night in Canada. But at the end of the day, though, we had some great broadcasts that came out of here. I mean, some of the calls by Don Whitman in the playoffs were iconic. And I mean, those are the ones that, you know, some of those calls stand out to me as being some of the best that have ever been called on any broadcast. So, yeah.
1: Our guest is Trevor Alexander, writer of Hockey Blog in Canada. We're asking you to take a trip down memory lane. Memories of watching the NHL on CBC. What are you going to miss about it? Was there a game? Maybe there was a broadcaster that really stood out to you calling out those games. Want to hear from you. 204-780-0893 or text us at 204-588-7355. By the way, I know you can't see Trevor, but he is wearing a toque with the Hockey Night in Canada logo on it.
0: Yep.
1: Are you hanging on to that tight? Might be a collector's item.
0: I'm going to have to, because, I mean, again, it's one of those things that, again, it's part of the childhood, right? Like, I mean, you don't really think about it until it's gone, and you kind of take it for granted all these years, and now that it's gone, you're like, oh, man, like, what's going to be there? So. Yeah.
1: And we're going to get into that in just a moment. But memories, you talked about calls. You talked about Don Whitman and calls that he had made throughout the years on the games. And, of course, all the Winnipeg Jets, you know, games that we saw on TV. But was there one memory specifically? I know there's tons, but what's one thing that really stood out to you about watching the games on CBC?
0: I mean, it's the production value. I mean, CBC really was an innovator in terms of how they took control of broadcasting the game. It wasn't so much who was on the air as much as they made those players and those teams look that much better through various innovations, whether it be the instant replay that George Ratliff introduced back in 1965, got it sort of perfected to where it is. I mean, that's a mainstay in all sports now. The multi-camera, you know, set up by I think it was Gerard, I can't remember, Gerard. Anyway, I'll get his name here in a second. Mm-hmm. Gerald Renault, sorry, excuse me. The multi-camera thing is, again, a mainstay in sports now. You can't do sports without multiple camera angles for everything. And, I mean, he was one of the guys that put it into arenas first just because he wanted to have different views of the game in terms of the way it was set up. I mean, we're talking about, you know, a broadcaster that, in terms of CBC and CBC Sports working together, doing it in multiple languages. Mm-hmm. I mean, those multiple languages reached more and more and more people, especially when you consider how much the over-the-air signal got to every corner of this land. It didn't matter what language you spoke, you could get a broadcast in your language, essentially. So it was pretty neat to see all of the ways that CBC and CBC Sports kind of pushed that idea in terms of making it more of a Canadian game and not really sort of focusing on, oh, it's just a Toronto Maple Leafs game. Oh, it's just a Vancouver Canucks game, whatever like that. So
1: we have a caller who joins us now on the line. Hi there, Rob.
2: Oh, yeah. Yes, hello.
1: Hi, what's your comment?
2: Well, as a young child, I used to be a big Montreal Canadiens fan and watch Hockey Night in Canada, you know, quite regularly on CBC. But as I grew up and Winnipeg, the WHA came in and the NHL came in, Hockey Night in Canada wasn't as important, and it's really not that important to me right now because almost all the games that I see are through TSN because CBC really doesn't carry much Winnipeg hockey games unless they happen to be on the late show. The late game on Edmonton or Winnipeg or Vancouver or Calgary.
1: Well, is there one memory that stood out to you when you used to watch it on CBC? You talked about you're a Montreal Canadiens fan. Do you have a memory?
2: Oh, sure. I mean, watching all those Guy Lafleur and Guy Lapointe and Mahovlich's and all that was a highlight for me as a young person, for sure.
1: Well, Rob, I really do appreciate you calling in and sharing your comment with us. Thank you so much for joining us here on the show.
2: Oh, you're welcome. Thank you.
1: I want to go back to asking you about, were you surprised by this decision at all? As Rob mentioned there, I mean, CBC had been carrying the games like it used to in the past.
0: Right.
1: It was part of a deal with Rogers, Rogers, of course, being the rights holder. But was this move a surprise to you at all?
0: I don't think it is, and I hate to say that only because, I mean, again, writing was kind of on the wall with the number of regional broadcasters we saw in the States either going bankrupt or simply going, we can't afford to do this anymore. I think the problem for again, being a public broadcaster, there's a limited amount of funds that CBC can spend on broadcasting a massive

0: conglomerate like the NHL. Mm-hmm. And as those rights fees go up, obviously, I mean, CBC's got to make, you know, wise business decisions. Does it hurt to not see it on CBC and see it going out to, you know, the far north where they don't get a lot of Rogers Sportsnet broadcast? You know, that is going to hurt the game in immeasurable ways at the grassroots level. Mm-hmm. I don't know if, and I mean, Rob is entirely right when he was saying, you know, there weren't very many, you know, Winnipeg games. I mean, yeah, we got the short end of the stick because we're an hour different than Toronto, right? Like, I mean, they were always the first game and we always kind of got left behind. But at the end of the day, though, I mean, it comes down to that regional dialect or that regional coverage again, where now they're talking about in Quebec, they may not have a Quebec, like a French broadcast in Quebec anymore because mm-hmm. RDS and TVS Sports can't afford to pay the rights fees now.
1: Yeah.
0: And it's kind of the same idea where CBC just went, hey, man, if you're going to keep spending more and more and more, we got to cut our losses at some point. So, yeah, it's tough to say, especially for in today's world that, you know, we kind of rely on sports as sort of an outlet, but mm-hmm. it's not. Business-wise, it doesn't make a lot of sense.
1: Our guest on the call-in today is Trevor Alexander, writer of Hockey Blog in Canada, and we're asking you about watching when you used to be able to watch the NHL on CBC. Give us a call. Share any memories. What do you think of the games no longer being broadcast on CBC? 204-780-0893 is the provincial call-in number, or you can text us at 204-588-7355, 204-588-7355. So CBC has said that they're going to broadcast some Olympic-oriented events on Saturday night instead. What do you think of that?
0: I actually don't have a problem with it. I mean, CBC has always been a very, very strong supporter of amateur sports in this country. I think mm-hmm. that's a great thing for the amateur sports scene when it comes to some of the, and I hate to use this term because I know people get angry about it, but some of the lesser sort of watch sports. But like when they do afternoons on Saturdays and Sundays in the winter with, you know, alpine skiing and you know, all sorts of weird sort of sports that you could kind of go, why is that on TV sort of thing or whatever. The commitment by CBC and CBC Sports to do that is beyond commendable because nobody else is doing it. And that really gives a voice to those Olympians and to those athletes who may not even be heard of or known about until the Olympics roll around every 4 years. So mm-hmm. it's good to see that kind of coverage, and I'm glad they're doing that. I mean, I have some other ideas for them to use that space for as well, but I mean, that's a good, at least a good first start for them to get into something that'll at least widen the scope a little bit on Canadian athletes.
1: Yeah, sure. I know that there's been some talk out there, people saying, you know what, we now have the PWHL right. and other women's sports and, you know, other leagues like the CEBL, you know, yeah. maybe there's a chance for that. What do you think of possibly those kinds of sports too, maybe trying to, you know, get a piece of the pie?
0: I mean, I don't have a problem with that. There's a great, you know, number of fans are going to be going to any of those games and certainly wanting to see more coverage of them. So mm-hmm. I think that's a great idea for CBC to maybe look at and start building those partnerships out. The one thing that I really want to see CBC do, not that anybody has to take my recommendation or idea or anything like that, but it's strictly my opinion that if you guys hold the rights to U Sports, you have games on every single night. There are hockey games every night in U Sports that could be covered across Canada, and the Hockey Night in Canada brand wouldn't have to go away at that point. Mm-hmm. You essentially could have Hockey Night in Canada from every corner of this country simply because you have university teams playing all the time across the entire country all week.
1: We have about 20 seconds left. What will you be watching following this latest development?
0: I mean, I'll still watch hockey, but I mean, I do want to see how CBC is going to cover the Olympic athletes in terms of this new program they're going to come out with. So, because I think that that's important, and I really like the fact that, you know, somebody's actually paying attention to those amateur athletes and giving them an opportunity to sort of grab a little bit of the spotlight when most of the time it was just hockey players that were grabbing the spotlight on Saturday night.
1: Trevor, it's been great having you in studio. Thank you so much for being here again.
0: Thank you.
1: That is Trevor Alexander, a Winnipeg sports blogger who writes for Hockey Blog in Canada. We continue our call-in conversation after your CBC local news. 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CBC News. Good afternoon. I'm Julie Buckingham in downtown Winnipeg at 12:30. Sunshine and 20. Increasing clouds throughout the day. The high of 22. The province's grocery

0: study recommends a number of ways to help you save money. Finance Minister Adrian Salas says in the next legislative session, he'll introduce unit pricing rules, forcing stores to show that so you can compare prices on weights or volume. Salas also says the province will help Harvest Manitoba's Food Transformation Center, which will take surplus items from ag producers to create meals.
1: $2.5 million. That's going to help to ensure that food waste in Manitoba that may otherwise go to the landfill is going to go to help Manitobans get access to food. And we're really proud to be partnering with Harvest Manitoba to help deliver on that.
0: Salas reiterated, as of Canada Day, the PST comes off food products and grocery stores in order to lower your costs. Sadness, frustration, and ultimately defiance. That is how the president of Pembina Valley Pride describes their emotions after someone vandalized a billboard located between Morden and Winkler. Pauline Emerson Fraby says the sign has a rainbow with the words "Pride belongs in the Pembina Valley" on it. She says sometime overnight Saturday, someone spray painted over it.
2: And it wasn't as if it's been tagged. It hasn't been tagged. Somebody went up there with spray paint and really tried to cover up the statement, "Pride belongs in the Pembina Valley," as well as the rainbow.
0: Emerson Fraby says it comes 1 week after Winkler held its first Pride parade. She believes this proves why they need to have these events in the region. The incident has been reported to RCMP. One Manitoba man is dead, another in hospital after the vehicle they were in rolled. RCMP say it hit a gravel shoulder on a highway in the RM of Oakview on Saturday when it overcorrected and crossed both lanes before ending up in the ditch. A 35-year-old was thrown and died at the scene. The other person, who is 39, was found inside the vehicle. The investigation is ongoing. The man responsible for launching the careers of some of the world's greatest pop stars has died. Clive Davis was behind the success of Janis Joplin, Santana, and Alicia Keys, and perhaps his greatest discovery. Davis signed Whitney Houston to his Arista record label when she was just a teenager and saw her soar to pop music glory. His career spanned over five decades, various genres, and multiple labels. Davis was 94. That is the CBC News from Winnipeg. Your next local news at 1:30.
3: Her voice gives me chills.
0: I have goosebumps. Yeah, it's beautiful.
3: Oh my goodness, that just iconic. Right?
0: For sure.
3: To this very day, that voice, that song.
0: And there's something about when an artist can take a song that wasn't even theirs in the first place
3: mm-hmm.
0: and make it more well-known and more popular than the original.
3: Yeah, the original
0: Dolly Parton.
3: Yeah. Exactly, yes. Fantastic.
0: Not that Dolly isn't great, but when you hear the two versions, you would think that it was Whitney's first.
3: Yeah, exactly. She made it her own, mm-hmm. right? Thank you so much, Julie.
0: You're welcome.
3: Julie Buckingham there with your CBC local news. It is 12:33 and you are listening to Radio Noon here on CBC Radio 1, 89.3 FM in Winnipeg, 990 AM. And we're also live on the CBC News app. I'm Marjorie Dowhouse. On our provincial call-in today, we heard from a hockey blog in Canada writer, Trevor Alexander, on his take about the loss of NHL broadcasts on CBC. But we want to hear from you. Some of your memories of watching the NHL on CBC. What do you make of this announcement? Where do you plan to watch your hockey games now? 204-780-0893, or you can text us at 204-588-7355, 204-588-7355. We're going to continue our provincial call-in in just a moment, but joining me now is CBC weather specialist Riley Lechuk. And Riley, you're actually tracking something. There's a special weather statement that's been mm-hmm. issued here, isn't there?
4: Yeah, for south central and southwestern Manitoba, this including the city of Brandon through Morden, Winkler, Verdon, Riding Mountain National Park into Russell. This is because of an area of low pressure marge that's in southern Saskatchewan right now, pushing southeastward into southern parts of Manitoba as we get through the night tonight. This bringing a fairly widespread 10 to 20.

0: Our activity in parts of southwestern Manitoba already. Dauphin 18, Thompson at 19 degrees. So some of that shower activity at the moment, at least fairly scattered in nature, pushing through southwestern Manitoba. Something a little bit more organized starting to push into places like Melitta and into Boisevain, for example. So that just gives you a sense of where we're seeing the precipitation right now. All of that scattered precipitation pushing up northwestward into places like Yorkton on the Saskatchewan side of the border, into Roblin, into the Riding Mountain region on this side of the border. So that's what we've seen so far. It becomes a bit more organized as we get through the night tonight as this main area of low pressure pushes into southwestern Manitoba. So the potential there for some nocturnal thunderstorms into places like Brandon, for example, Carberry, eastward into Portage la Prairie and into the Morden-Winkler region, into the Red River Valley and into Winnipeg. We'll see that starting as we get through the early morning hours tomorrow. And then things taper off to more like scattered showers or periods of rain as we get through the back half of the day. So tomorrow, prepare for a bit of a dreary day tomorrow, a wet one, particularly the further west you are in the province, with some scattered precipitation lasting even into the middle part of the day into Wednesday. So a couple of days where we're likely to see some wet weather across the province. Right now, totals pretty general, 10 to 15 millimeters through the Interlake, the Red River Valley, and eastward. Westward into southwestern Manitoba, this is more like 15 to 20 or even 30 plus millimeters, particularly when we see some of those thunderstorms pushing through where we see that happening through the overnight hours tonight. So temperatures, looking at things close to or just above 20 degrees for much of southern Manitoba. Thompson 23 this afternoon, Lynn Lake also at 23. Temperatures top out around 17 tomorrow in Winnipeg. That will be around the middle part of the day, around now, and then things drop slightly as we get through the back half of the day. 22 for Wednesday, a few showers in the morning, and then we're back up to 25s and 26s to wrap up the week Thursday and Friday.
1: Wow, it has been a very wet June.
0: Yeah.
1: Hasn't it?
0: Particularly through parts of the parkland, parts of the Interlake. More than, and I'd even guess close to or exceeding double the amount of rainfall that we typically see. Parts of the Interlake, more like four times the amount of normal June precipitation. However, parts of southwestern Manitoba through Verdun into Melitta along the international border, actually very dry still. So some precipitation needed for some parts of the province, but a lot of places do not need anymore.
1: Yeah, absolutely. All right. Thank you very much, Riley.
0: You're welcome.
1: CBC weather specialist Riley Lechuk, and Riley will have more on the forecast coming up on Up to Speed this afternoon, 12:38 now. If you've ever watched an NHL game on Saturday night, this might sound familiar to you.
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0: Remember that on Saturday night, Hockey Night in Canada and the CBC have been together for over 70 years. But that is now over. The public broadcaster will no longer be showing NHL games after it failed to reach an agreement with Rogers Sportsnet. Rogers owns the English broadcasting and streaming rights to NHL games. We heard from a hockey blogger, a local hockey blogger in the first half of our call-in. But we continue to hear from, we want to hear from you. What are some of your memories of watching the NHL on CBC? What do you think of this move? Will you continue to watch hockey? Maybe you do now. Where do you watch your games? 204-780-0893 is the provincial call-in number. 204-780-0893. Text us. 204-588-7355, 204-588-7355. Joining us now is Michael Norain, an associate professor of sport management at Brock University. He studies digital sport management and marketing. Good afternoon, Michael.
1: Well, thanks for having me, Marjorie.
0: First of all, what is your take on CBC no longer broadcasting NHL on the network?
1: Yeah, listen, it's not surprising. You know, 12 years ago when Rogers got the national broadcast rights, this was sort of the domino to fall. The question was more when it was going to happen, not if it was going to happen. And Rogers made an economic calculus 12 years ago that, look, if we get these rights and we take Hockey Night in Canada, not its branding, of course, but if we ostensibly take Hockey Night in Canada Saturday nights and put it on our pay wave, our paywall airwaves,

0: That could cause a national uproar. That could cause, audiences across the country, coast to coast to coast, to, will the policymakers and politicians to prevent something like that from happening. And also, 12 years ago, over the top existed, of course, but I don't think it existed from a sports broadcasting perspective, or at least the normalization of that from coast to coast to coast from a consumer perspective. Now in 2026, the end consumer does understand, okay, sports has moved to the paywall, whether it's Amazon Prime, Apple TV, Rogers, TSN Plus, et cetera, et cetera. So, now that we're here, Rogers has now made that economic calculus that, look, we don't believe that policymakers would prevent this, but also that the end consumers, probably there are going to be some people that are upset about it, but ultimately, fans will still maybe not flock, but they will sign up for the Rogers Plus service.
1: We are asking you about memories of watching the NHL on CBC. What do you make of the move? If you watch NHL games, where are you watching your games? Give us a call, 204-780-0893, 204-780-0893, or text us at 204-588-7355, 204-588-7355. Let's get to a caller who joins us now on the line. Hi there, Jeannie.
2: Hi, good afternoon.
1: Hi, good afternoon. What's your comment, Jeannie?
2: I am now 70 years old. I no longer live in Canada, really. I live in Anchorage, Alaska, but I was a diligent CBC watcher on Saturday nights. Sometimes I was the only one in our basement, with the TV, and I knew all the teams, of course, and just such great memories. I believe it was Dylan when I called in. I could have sung the song that y'all just played. It's just great memories. And the CBC, I love the CBC still. I'm still a big fan of yours and listening to you. And I'm just sorry to see it go.
1: Oh, well, thank you so much for calling in, Jeannie. Do you have one memory that really stands out to you when you were watching all those hockey games back on CBC?
2: Well, I was a Boston Bruins fan, so my people were Bobby Orr and Derek Sanderson. And, as a teenage girl, they were pretty hot.
1: Wow. Thank you so much for calling in, Jeannie. And very nice to have you joining us from Anchorage, Alaska. Really do appreciate it. Take care, Jeannie. Let's go back to Michael Narain here, who is our guest. Michael is an associate professor of sport management at Brock University. And we're asking you about maybe memories of watching NHL games on CBC. What do you think of the NHL games no longer being broadcast on the public broadcaster? 204-780-0893, 204-780-0893, or text us at 204-588-7355, 204-588-7355. Michael, in an interview you did with CBC that was published online, you said that it was like CBC was bringing a knife to a gunfight. What did you mean by that?
0: Yeah, so, when we talk about sport broadcasting and how the economic landscape has changed, the competitive landscape has changed over the last 5 years, but certainly 10, 15, in this new digital era, part of the challenge is on, the Canadian taxpayer will say, look, and maybe I'm preaching to the converted here, but, for the average Canadian out there who goes, I'm starting to question the value of a public broadcaster. And again, for the record, I disagree with the sentiment, but I think it's very clear that there are many folks in Canada who articulate this position that, oh, we should be defunding the CBC, or we should be giving less of our taxpayer dollars to a public broadcaster, and they should be fighting on their own. And at the same time, that fight is being taken up not just against, private broadcasters like Rogers, Bell, TELUS, the media oligopoly that exists in Canada, but we're now seeing more entrants into this space. And, they're not media companies, they're tech companies. Apple, Amazon, even Netflix to an extent. These are technology companies who do not exist for media purposes, but have a media arm because they want to drive their overall bottom line in other ways. And so a great example of that is Amazon. Amazon has a media division, of course, but Amazon makes its money off of monthly recurring subs from Amazon Prime. They care about free shipping and getting you, A to Z, as we know, everything on planet Earth to your doorstep. They're willing to burn cash when it comes to sports broadcasting rights. And so when you talk about the CBC and the importance and the value of a public broadcaster, a public good, which I subscribe to for the record,

0: We're asking the CDC to compete in a gunfight, you know, where people have got machine guns. These entities, these institutions have machine guns, and the CDC is showing up with a defunded budget and is being asked to compete, and that's an unfair battle. And so it boils down to this, Marjorie. We can't say defund the CBC on day one, and then on day two say, well, I can't believe we're not going to be showing Hockey Night in Canada anymore. And again, the audience listening to this right now is certainly within the camp that we should be probably funding our public broadcaster more so than we are currently, and I would agree with that. But I think what it speaks to, if I can land the plane here, is the individualization or the individualistic mentality, the NIMBYism that exists in our society, unfortunately, in Canada right now, as opposed to, you know, perhaps this is an elderly argument, but, you know, the sort of common good, a collective communal element that we used to purport, and it was okay. You know, I understand my tax dollars going for something greater than just what's in my backyard.
1: Mm-hmm. Let's get to Brenda, who's been waiting on the line here. Hi, Brenda.
2: Hi.
1: What's your comment?
2: I used to watch Hockey Night in Canada with my grandfather in Halifax when I was, I don't know, 10. Rocket Richard was playing with the Montreal Canadiens. And I'm getting, you know, really nostalgic here. The government should step in and do something. We should be funding CBC. Not everybody has TSN or Rogers or whatever, so they can watch the hockey. And it's a Canadian institution. Mm-hmm. CBC is a Canadian institution.
1: Yeah. Thank you so much for sharing your comments there, Brenda. Really do appreciate it. And I want to go back to Michael here because I want to ask you about that. Brenda talked about how hockey is a cultural institution. And we know that conventional TV can be broadcast in every corner. Not everyone in this country has great internet access, I guess, to get those streaming apps. I mean, what have some other countries done, or can anything be done to, I mean, people view hockey as a cultural institution in this country?
0: I agree, Marjorie. And in 1992 in Australia, I'm so glad that you brought this up, and thanks, Brenda, for mentioning it as well. In 1992, the Australian government instituted the Broadcast Services Act. And without getting super down the rabbit hole, what it essentially did was created an anti-siphoning list, a list of culturally relevant and, events of cultural significance in the country. And so it wasn't just sport. It was, say, the Queen's birthday or, you know, certain things. But there was also the anti-siphoning list includes things of a sporting nature. So the Olympic Games, the equivalency of the Stanley Cup finals and playoffs. And the anti-siphoning list rejects the idea that these culturally sensitive and important products can only be on paywall or behind a paywall or on pay TV. So regardless of the situation, and things that are on the anti-siphoning list, excuse me, have to also be simultaneously shown on a public broadcaster or on a publicly accessible free-to-air system. And so if you were to put that into context in the Canadian example, right now Rogers owns the rights to national hockey in this country, but hypothetically, if the federal government and the CRTC, you know, collectively were to enact some sort of anti-siphoning list, where certain culturally sensitive or matters of importance events had to be aired on publicly broadcasted or freely accessible means, then that would be something that would, you know, Rogers would still own those rights and they would still be able to show those events on their platforms, but they would also be required to work with the CBC or someone else to freely broadcast them to the masses. And I think, you know, fundamentally, Australia figured that out in 1992. And the problem in Canada was, for a long period of time, we said, you know, we're a hockey country. We love hockey. We love curling. We love, you know, some of these culturally sensitive and culturally relevant sports to our landscape. But we just kind of kicked the can. We kicked the can. It's a very Canadian thing for us to do. And we've seen that over the last 20, 30 years. But we kicked the can. We said it'd be another generation's problem, another generation's problem. And now we're here, where corporate Canada has seen the value, has seen the opportunity, and they've seized it without any restriction from government. So all this to say, the answer to the question that you asked, Marjorie, was, could there be anything done about it? The answer is

0: Yes. Now, the question is there the political will to want to expend such capital to make that happen? And what it requires is the folks listening right now to write their MPs, to call up their MPs and say, I believe this is a matter of patriotism. We're talking about image building and nation building right now as a country from coast to coast to coast. If hockey on Saturday nights at 7 p.m. truly matters to the masses, they need to be talking to their politicians to say, you need to create an anti-siphoning list like Australia did in 1992.
1: Mm-hmm. That's an interesting point. We're speaking with Michael Norain, an associate professor of sport management at Brock University. We're asking you about what you think of CBC no longer broadcasting NHL games. Is there a memory? We took a walk down memory lane with some of our callers here to the show. We got this comment from Terry. And Terry says, I hope this increases attendance at local arenas for the hometown team. Go Wheaties, go. Yeah, the Wheat Kings in Brandon. We have about a few more minutes to take your comments. 204-780-0893 is the provincial call-in number. 204-780-0893. Or text us at 204-588-7355. So, Michael, as CBC mentioned in the statement that they put out when this news came out, is that they are pivoting to carrying Olympic-oriented events. What do you think of that pivot? I mean, when we hear from Terry talking about, you know, other local sports, local teams out there, how does CBC take this and move forward?
0: Well, yeah. I mean, the most important thing is that it's hockey night in Canada, not NHL night in Canada. And I'll come back to that in a sec. But, you know, right now the audience knows Saturday nights are for hockey. And so there's a re-education process that would be required if you start showing, you know, luge or skeleton or snowboarding or, you know, freestyle. You know, I think there's a need to understand here, and there's quite strong brand equity in the Hockey Night in Canada name. You know, you played the song at the beginning. You know, there are certain elements, you know, all this nostalgia bits. You know, we're coming up on 75 years of Hockey Night in Canada. I think what that press release is ominously alluding to is the idea of an evolution. I mean, yes, the CBC does need to double down on its Olympic coverage, especially in off years, because Canadians only care about the Olympics or Olympic sports, I should say, you know, once every 2 years. You know, no one really cares about Canada basketball right now, unless you're a huge basketball fan. But, you know, next year, you know, folks are going to start paying more notice to Canada basketball, and then 2028 rolls around in LA. And so, okay, and I'm going to start caring about swimming again and basketball and gymnastics. But, you know, again, it's hockey night in Canada, not men's hockey night in Canada or the NHL in Canada. And so I really think where the CBC is going to make a strong pivot, and it's a smart economic calculus as well, is to start airing PWHL games Saturday night at that 7 p.m. local time slot. And I think what that really signals is, A, you know, we want to maintain that brand equity in Hockey Night in Canada. We want to leverage that. But for all the stories that a lot of the listeners are sharing, you know, watching Bobby Orr and the Sandersons, watching, you know, hockey late night with grandparents, like, that can still happen. And, you know, the stories of, you know, grandfathers with their granddaughters right now watching hockey, you know, that's a story that's going to manifest and emanate, or even grandmothers with their granddaughters. Like, those are stories that are going to start to emanate and manifest and demonstrate the longevity, A, of this brand, but B, of how important hockey is in this country. It's not just for the boys, it's for the girls as well. And that is where the growth avenue prospects exist from a RevGen perspective for the CBC.
1: Okay, we have one more caller we can get to here on the show. Yuha, I hope I'm saying that right, joins us now on the line. Hi there, Yuha.
2: Good afternoon.
1: Good afternoon.
2: I'd just like to say, for one thing, nobody remembers the original Hockey Night in Canada when Esso sponsored it, Murray Westgate, and the song was, when your tires are humming and the motor purrs, that's all I'll sing.
1: Uh-huh.
2: But we're losing our fan base. Look at all the soccer people moving here, the people who play cricket. Someone from Peru or Zimbabwe, I don't think really turns on the hockey game.
1: Mm-hmm. Interesting.
2: You know,
1: point,
2: like,
1: yeah.
2: We're losing the fan base. Sure, there's the dedicated hockey players always, but I think that's going away.
1: Yeah.
2: Because there's so many other sports now on television.
1: There definitely is, especially there's been a lot of attention on soccer given that the World Cup is happening right now, and it's even happening here on home soil. Thank

0: Thank you so much for sharing that with us, Yuha. I'm going to go back to Michael here because we have about a couple minutes left in the call. And Michael, what are you going to be watching out of this development? Is there something else that you're keeping your eye on when it comes to the sports landscape or the broadcasting landscape here that we should, you know, focus on as well?
1: Yeah, I mean, I think it's, you know, to my previous comment, I think it's important to see what's going to happen with women's sport in this country and how that continues to, you know, whether we take it seriously as a society, say, look, sport is for everyone, sport is for all, and we want to promote our young women and our young girls to get more involved. We have a healthy, active living crisis in this country. You know, we've got the obesity crisis has sort of gone the way of the dodo bird because everyone's talking about Ozempic and some of this GLP-1 stuff. But, you know, to the point that was just made by Yuha, like, you know, the Canadian demographic is shifting, and that's not a bad thing. There's increased competition for sport, but, you know, fundamentally, I'm a son of immigrants as well. I was born and raised in Toronto, but, you know, growing up, I didn't play hockey, but I picked it up later in life, mm-hmm. and I love it. And, you know, I think there's a strong contingent of immigrants who are going to look at Canada and say, you know what, this is the Canadian sport, at least the Canadian winter sport and lacrosse at the summer. And I think to the point, the question that you're asking, Marjorie, is, you know, what's about to come down the pipe when it comes to sports broadcasting? There's so much competition. There's mm-hmm. new leagues for curling. There's new leagues for snowboarding. There's new leagues for just about anything on planet Earth. And that's just on the men's side. That it, obviously, you know, to the point I was making earlier, there's so many different options now for women as well, professional soccer, professional basketball in the States, and certainly professional hockey. So, you know, how those rights continuously get eaten up and put behind the paywall is going to be something that we should be continuously watching as hawks. We should be very hawkish about this over the next couple of years because, to one of the points made earlier, you know, when people are watching on the CBC, you know, you flick on the free-to-air and you're like, okay, I can watch whatever is there. Mm-hmm. Yes, I still have choice as a consumer, but if I don't have the means to pay for TSN or pay for Rogers, I can still watch sport that is of some sort of level or some level of cultural significance. Mm-hmm. But yeah, I think going forward, if we continue to let this happen to us, next thing you know, everything is going to be behind a paywall. And unfortunately, a lot of underrepresented or underserved Canadians won't be able to access those sports rights anymore.
0: Michael, I do appreciate you joining us on the show today. Thank you so much for being here.
1: Thanks so much for having me. Have a great day.
0: You too. Take care. Michael Narain is an associate professor of sport management at Brock University. It is 12:58. Faith Fundahl joins me now. Hi, Faith.
2: Marge, Manitoba's Chief Justice may soon become one of 9 judges on the Supreme Court of Canada. We'll hear why it's a big deal coming up.
0: Thank you very much, Faith.
2: Thank you.
0: Tune in to Up to Speed this afternoon, starting at 3 o'clock this afternoon. I'm Marjorie Dowhouse. Thank you to our crew behind the glass. Our tech, Abby Adeyemi. Show director is Dylan Longhurst. And thank you to our associate producer, Corey Funk. I'm Marjorie Dowhouse. We'll talk to you again tomorrow. Up next here on CBC Radio 1, The Next Chapter. Have a good one.
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7: Romance hit maker Carly Fortune's new book, Our Perfect Storm, arrives along with a TV adaptation of her blockbuster breakout. We catch up with Carly in the center of her perfect storm to talk about the books that made her.
8: From CBC News, The World This Hour, I'm Gina Louise Phillips. We begin with breaking news from Montreal. Police there say one officer has died and another is wounded in a shooting in the Côte-des-Neiges neighborhood. A civilian has also been injured. Police have blocked off a residential street in the area and they warn the situation is not under control. An emergency alert had been issued saying a person in the area is armed and dangerous. Police are still urging residents to stay inside and lock their doors. A proposed high-speed rail line linking Toronto to Quebec City could add a stop in Kingston, Ontario. The federal government has announced it will study the possibility of a

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1: The Next Chapter.
2: The Next Chapter. I'm Antonio Michael Downing. Welcome to The Next Chapter.
3: Our Perfect Storm is the title of Carly Fortune's new book, and it's also a pretty good description of the last couple of months of her life. Mm-hmm. You know, all good, though, in addition to this new novel, her debut novel has been turned into a TV series that's hit Amazon Prime this month. Yay. It's called Every Year After. Also, her PEI romance called This Summer Will Be Different is also on its way to TV. Now, suffice it to say, a lot has been written about the books this woman has written, but we called her in today because we were interested in the books that shaped who Carly Fortune is as a writer and as a person. And to that end, she's sitting across from me, ready to dish the tea. Welcome, Carly Fortune, to The Next Chapter.
4: Thank you.
3: So there's been a lot of talk about, and I love this. I love a good tagline. So the swoon boon is what it's being called.
4: Okay.
3: Referring to, of course, the huge boon in to publishers with romance being so just an international sensation, mm-hmm. as are you and Rachel Reed.
4: Yeah.
3: And I was curious, though, going back to when you were writing, when you first started out in secret writing your first book.
4: Yeah.
3: How big did you allow yourself to dream back then?
4: Oh, that's such a good question. When I started writing my first book, it was the pandemic. It was the summer of 2020. And my dream was to show myself that I could write a book. That was the extent of it. I'd been working as a journalist for 15 years at the time, and I wanted to do something creative for myself. And I had always wanted to write a book. And I didn't intend to publish it when I started writing. I certainly wouldn't have imagined how my career would turn out as an author.
3: Mm-hmm.
4: So that it was kind of a small dream. It was to write a book.
3: Yeah, I love that. I love when big things in the world start with sort of a personal goal for yourself, just and almost out of frustration.
4: Oh,
3: yeah,
4: definitely
3: I hear
4: out
3: that
4: of
3: a
4: frustration.
3: Lot.
4: Yes, yeah. Absolutely.
3: Amazing. So, one of the hallmarks that have been so attractive of your books for international readers are your Canadian settings.
4: Yes.
3: So, I want to talk about Tofino specifically in Our Perfect Storm,
4: mm-hmm.
3: but in general, why do you think international readers love Canadian settings so much?
4: I think readers want to be transported, and Canada is so beautiful. Like our, you know, cottage country, the East Coast, the West Coast, there's so many places I haven't explored yet in my books. And readers, what I hope readers experience is that they feel like they've taken a vacation to these places in Canada. And I think, you know, whether you're reading on a beach or whether you're in your apartment, you do feel like you're there. And I hope that they have kind of a sensory experience so that they can smell and see and feel the book. They can taste the book.
3: Mm-hmm.
4: And I think that these real places keep these stories, these really emotional, sweeping love stories grounded. You feel like you're snooping on real people. And I've been describing Tofino to a friend recently because she travels all over the world. And I said, you have to go to Tofino.
3: Yeah.
4: It doesn't feel like Canada. It's not the Canada you think you know.
3: Yeah. Like, I think that's the thing. We think that, you know, I think it's a normal thing to think that the where you're from is boring.
4: Totally.
3: But actually, I mean, in books, we actually have this very, we have such a beautiful, diverse country.
4: Me
3: I remember,
4: too.
3: Like, my first view of Canada was the prairies, and I thought it was so beautiful, how big the sky is,
4: big.
3: And how just wide open it felt. It,
4: yes.
3: It really speaks to you in really powerful ways, and I love what you said, that the landscape grounds the very, you know, all the airy and uplifting,
4: yes,
3: sort of elements of the romance is grounded in

0: real, tangible,
1: exactly,
0: material place.
1: Yeah.
0: Why set the new novel in Tofino?
1: Oh, that's a great question. I lived on Vancouver Island for a year after university. I lived in Victoria, BC. Mm-hmm. And I traveled to Tofino twice while I was there. It was unlike any place I'd ever seen. And I grew up in Australia. So that part of the Pacific, those beaches are very different from the beaches of Tofino. The way the rainforest smashes into the beach was unreal. The majesty of the place, I struggled to describe it. I hope that I did it justice, but it really stuck with me. And it's very moody, and the way that the fog descends in the evening and doesn't lift until later in the morning, and you see the people walking down the beach and they look like ghosts. I just, I felt like I was on the edge of the world, and you kind of are.
0: You are. You pretty much are.
1: You are when you're in Tofino. And when I started writing, I knew I wanted to set a book there. I knew I wanted to set a book on Prince Edward Island and one in Tofino. And I was just waiting for a story that felt dramatic enough to fit the drama of the landscape. And that's what Our Perfect Storm is.
0: Wow. You heard it here, folks. You heard it here first. Carly Fortune's Our Perfect Storm, magisterial. Let's talk about the books that yeah. wrote you.
1: Let's do it.
0: So what's first on your list?
1: Okay, the first one we're going to talk about is Flowers in the Attic by V.C. Andrews.
0: Oh, my goodness. You see, you're taking me back to being a teenager. My stepmom was reading that book. I remember the cover of it. I totally remember the cover of it. So it's like 50 years old. When did you first read it?
1: I think I was in sixth grade. And I remember at the time, V.C. Andrews novels were all over the grocery store. And it was those covers that were so, they had the little peephole that you could see one face in this hole. And if you opened the flap, you would see the whole family portrait.
0: Oh, my goodness.
1: It's divine.
0: Yes.
1: And I had a friend who gave me the novel. And she had older sisters. So it was her older sister's novel that I read in about sixth grade. And it was pretty risque for a sixth grader. I loved it. And it started me, I went on a big V.C. Andrews kick throughout grade school. I read every single book that was in the library in Barry's Bay. I think it's such a, I reread it as an adult. It's actually beautifully written. The descriptions are unreal. You know, you have this, it's about, for anybody who doesn't know, it's about a group of brothers and four siblings, an older brother and sister and a younger brother and sister who their father dies and their mother takes them to live with her wealthy parents with the promise that, you know, her father doesn't know about them. And so she has to kind of warm her father up to meeting these children. And so for the time being, they have to be hidden away in the mansion, and the attic of the mansion becomes their kind of playground. But they're actually kind of trapped there and tortured by their grandmother. And the description of the attic and what they do to make the attic feel more whimsical, these paper flowers that they create, that description stayed with me for decades. And I started writing my longest novel to date before I began writing Every Summer After, which was definitely V.C. Andrews inspired. Yeah.
0: So is it fair to say that you're writing, your Carly Fortune as a writer began with this book?
1: Absolutely. 100%. Yes, it did.
0: Amazing.
1: Yes.
0: Okay. So that is Flowers in the Attic by V.C. Andrews. Yeah. What's next on your life and books, Carly Fortune?
1: So next is a book called Tomorrow, When the War Began, and this is by John Marsden. I always want to say James Marsden, but that is the actor, and it's no relation that I know of. John Marsden is an Australian author, and this was the first in a series of, I believe, 7 books, and I read it. I grew up partially in Australia. When I lived there from the time I was 3 until I was about 8, and

0: My grandmother sent me this book when I was a bit, I would have been a young teenager, I think, when she sent me the first book. And I devoured it. And it is about a group of four teenagers in Australia. They live in a farming community. They go camping in the bush. And when they return, their community has been taken over by a hostile foreign military presence. And they're being kept at the fairground because this has been the agricultural fair weekend. And it's about how these teenagers survive in the bush and how they are trying to take their town back and rescue their families. And
1: come on, teens. Wow.
0: Yeah.
1: So they're under siege. They're pushing back. Mm-hmm.
0: They're guerrilla tactics.
1: Wow.
0: And then of course there's romance within the group and different friendship dynamics that are altering. Right. And it was the first time I became just obsessed with a series of novels. And there was a boy who lived across the street from my grandmother. His name was Matt. That day, and he would send me every book once it came out. So, because he was also obsessed with them, so I would, wait every year for the new book in the series.
1: That's so exciting!
0: It's so exciting, and I think the thing that really stuck with me on that one, and I've reread it so many times, is the description of the bush. And I love nature writing, and when I first started writing, I felt like that was the thing I was good at.
1: Wow. So this was sort of a beginning of your writing style and your writing themes.
0: Yes. The setting, the really grounding the story, the descriptions of, the trees and the rocks and the stream, a bug skittering across the water of the stream. It was just so vivid to me. It felt like I was there.
1: Right. So immersive.
0: Immersive. Exactly.
1: Oh, I love this. Okay. So that's Tomorrow When the War Began by John Marsden.
0: John, not James.
1: Not James. What's number three on your list, Carly?
0: Okay. The third one is Anne of Green Gables.
1: Hey.
0: By Lucy Maud Montgomery.
1: Yeah.
0: I think that this story, it has had the biggest influence on my writing. It's both the book, which is so wonderful. I know you read it. I would have been maybe 10. I would say I have a beautiful version that my mom bought me when we lived in Australia, but I'm not sure if I read it as young as 8. I might have not picked it up until we came to Canada. So maybe I was around 10, and it has beautiful, beautiful illustrations in it. And the watching Anne fall in love with Prince Edward Island through the pages of that book really stuck with me. And I think the story has so much modern relevance, and especially to the stories I tell. It's about a girl and a woman who is finding herself, who is messy, who makes mistakes. Mm. It's about found family. It's about setting, absolutely. It's about friendship. There's a romance that is spectacular. And of course, the adaptations, the 1980s films that the CBC did were... I watched them, I don't know how many times.
1: Iconic.
0: Iconic. Yeah. One of the greatest adaptations of all time, I would say. And I was desperate to get to Prince Edward Island. And when I finally did, I was in my early 20s, and I just felt like I saw Anne and Gilbert everywhere.
1: Everywhere, yeah.
0: Everywhere.
1: You know, the thing that always struck me about Anne is that, she's incredibly observant.
0: Yes.
1: Incredibly descriptive, like she's a savant with language, like she's always naming everything, she's always imagining everything. And I thought, I thought that Anne is like an iconic childhood for any writer.
0: Yes.
1: Because those are all the things, isn't it?
0: Yeah, yeah.
1: But landscape and Lucy Maud, like we started talking about grounding your stories in landscape.
0: Yes.
1: As kind of like the terra firma that we can then build everything on top of.
0: Yes.
1: Is first of all, is Lucy Maud an influence for that? And second of all, is Lucy Maud, particularly.

0: an influence for the book you said in PEI.
1: Oh, yeah. I mean, she is such a beautiful writer of nature and landscape. And you see it through Anne's eyes, but you also can tell how much Lucy Maud Montgomery loved Prince Edward Island and nature and how places really sat in her heart. And that story, that Anne story, was definitely an influence on The Summer Will Be Different. And in fact, there's a lot of Easter eggs in the book. A lot of the characters, they love the movie. They love the book. They go to Green Gables Heritage House. Mm-hmm. The main character is named Lucy. And it was...
0: Unabashedly fangirling.
1: Like, unabashedly. And I think what was so fun about that is because PEI is so well known around the world for this... You know, Anne and Gilbert is such a chaste love story. And so setting a contemporary romance on the island that was like pretty, some of it's a bit steamy, was so fun.
0: Yeah.
1: And it was, it's such a dream to be able to shoot there and just put a modern lens on this place that, you know, it's not the island of Anne and Gilbert anymore.
0: Has it changed?
1: I would hope so.
0: Yeah, it's changed a bit.
1: I hope so.
0: So we're getting this vibe of young Carly, young reading Carly, and the prevalence of description.
1: Yes.
0: The prevalence of landscape and being outside in nature and the vividness and the immersiveness, but also the young, plucky children.
1: Yes.
0: Seems to be a feature.
1: Yes, that's so true.
0: What's the last book on your list? Where are you going to take us?
1: Okay, so this is taking us right to my 30s. So this book is called 7 Days in June, and it's by Tia Williams. Tia is one of my favorite authors, certainly one of my top three favorite romance authors. 7 Days in June, I read when I was writing my second novel, Meet Me at the Lake, which was told in kind of a now and then structure, as is 7 Days in June. And it is about, it's this very emotional story about teenagers who spend a very tumultuous week together and then completely lose touch. Except now he is a famous literary author. She is a famous romance author of, I believe it's a vampire romance series, and they reunite at a book event, and he's kind of this, you know, esteemed recluse, and she is the opposite, I would say, big fandom. And it takes place in the Black literary community of New York, and Tia does such a wonderful job writing characters who are very complex, very emotional stories, while also making you laugh and cry and your chest aches. And she also really does setting work well. You just feel like you're with her characters. And every book that she writes, and she's like an auto-buy author for me.
0: Wow.
1: And I think what I...
0: An auto-buy.
1: Auto-buy author.
0: I love this. We coining phrases out here on the next chapter with Carly Fortune. And so this is a book that sort of sets sort of the literary world, like the serious literary world, against the romance literary world, which is something that's actually, those conversations happen a lot these days.
1: So I'm wondering,
0: do you have a favorite literary book as well? I'm curious.
1: Ooh, gosh.
0: I'm putting you on the spot right now.
1: Well, do we consider Anne Patchett literary?
0: Absolutely.
1: Because Tom Lake is probably one of my favorite books, you know, recent books. It is so full of heart. It's about family. It's about a life well lived. It's treats all of its characters with such empathy. It's one I'll go back to when I both want to feel how enormously good writing can be, but also feel comforted.
0: Wow.

0: Yeah.
1: Carly Fortune is the author of the new novel, Our Perfect Storm. And the book she discussed today can be found on our website, cbc.ca/books. It's been an honor and such a joy talking to you today.
0: This has been so fun. Thank you for having me.
1: Thank you for being here.

Hi, my name is Tia Wood, and I first got into reading probably when I was really young in grade school. I read a lot of fantasy novels and stuff. This book that I want to talk about is called Five Little Indians by Michelle Good. And this book follows five kids that have spent years in residential school and got released when they were teenagers. And it follows them after they were let go. And now they're expected to integrate back into society after being ripped away from everything that they knew, their culture, their parents, their people, their community. And this book really hit home for me as an Indigenous person, but also as an Indigenous person that is the daughter of two residential school survivors. And I just think it's such a tragic but beautiful book. And I just encourage you guys to go check it out. It's a classic.

That was Tia Wood from the Saddle Lake Cree Nation with Sage My Soul. Tia is a 2026 youth recipient of an Inspire Award celebrating Indigenous excellence. I'm Antonio Michael Downing. 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We'll be back after this break for news and weather.

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Good afternoon. I'm Julie Buckingham in downtown Winnipeg at 1:30. It's 22 in Brandon. It's 16 and Thompson is 20 degrees. Manitoba is looking at legislation requiring unit pricing on store shelves to tackle so-called shrinkflation. It comes following a food study analyzing prices. Finance Minister Adrian Salas says possible rules would order companies to show costs by weight or volume, so people can make informed decisions. He also says the province is looking how it could support a grocery store in downtown Winnipeg. New figures from Stats Canada show Manitoba had the third highest inflation rate in Canada in May compared to April. Someone

vandalized a billboard between Morden and Winkler. The sign has a rainbow with the words "Pride belongs in the Pembina Valley" on it. The president of the group that ran a first-ever Pride parade in the area says it was spray-painted overnight Saturday, 1 week after the first-ever event in Winkler. It has been reported to the Mounties for investigation. Manitoba's Chief Justice Glenn Joyeau nominated to fill the vacancy on the Supreme Court of Canada. Prime Minister Mark Carney says Joyeau has demonstrated the integrity, experience, and judgment required of the Supreme Court. Joyeau has served as the Chief Justice of the Court of King's Bench of Manitoba since 2011. Next local news at 2:30.

0: Hi, I am Antonio Michael Downing, and you're listening to The Next Chapter on CBC Radio 1. Summertime and mystery reading, it's a tried and true pairing. So, if you like some suspense and tension this time of year, I mean, strictly on the page, of course, our mystery panel has got you covered. They are Angela Misery, the author of the Portia Adams Adventure Series. She's with me here in Toronto. And Sam Weeb is in Vancouver. He's the author of the Wakeland Detective Series. Hello to you both. Welcome back.
1: Hello, hello.
2: Thank you so much for having me.
0: Every time. Love it. So we're going to jump right in here because I want to talk about these books. Angie, I know you've got a couple great titles to recommend, so let's get to it. Which is first?
1: So I'm going to talk about Strangers in the Villa by Robin Harding. It's a psychological thriller, and it's got layers and layers of messed up themes. I'm thinking, like, every time you think you've gone further down on the themes, you're like, oh, no, this is getting worse. This is getting worse. things are going wrong. So you've got Sydney and Curtis, who are the, I guess, main characters. There's four main characters. Sydney and Curtis, whose marriage is, like, seriously on the rocks, and they're trying to fix it. They bought a place in Spain. They're fixing it up together.
0: And I know. I was thinking, like, wow, I'd love a villa, but strangers in the villa? These strangers are not nice, right?
1: They literally get 13 pages before the strangers show up.
0: Oh, goodness.
1: So, like, yes, it happens really fast. So you get these strangers who drop in on them, and at first it's like, oh, yeah, our van broke down just down the street. And immediately you're like, in a villa. It feels hinky, and guess what? It hinky. Yeah.
0: We don't have to define hinky. I know Next Chapter listeners, you're not used to these technical literary terms.
1: Exactly.
0: So what does hinky?
1: Isn't hinky from Scooby-Doo? It's like what Thelma used to say when things were looking a little bit weird, a little bit off. She'd say things are hinky.
0: That's where
1: I'm pulling it from.
0: I don't know. I didn't read Scooby-Doo, but that's why I didn't end up as a mystery writer like yourself.
1: So
0: there you go.
1: Things are hinky is what I'm saying. Bianca and Damien are hinky as heck. They show up, they disrupt things, and you start to get more layers of what is going on. So you've got gaslighting, blackmail, murder, drug addiction, a lot to unpack. Really short, punchy chapters, which I enjoy in the writing, keeps the pace going, and the POV, the point of view, alternates between these four characters. So you get a lot of, like, views and sights and thoughts from different people at different times as the thing progresses.
0: Wow. Okay, so what's the lesson here? Like, don't go to a villa in the woods to repair your marriage.
1: I think that's a good one. Yes, that's step one. Step two, if two people show up randomly out of nowhere with their van broken down, I've got air quotes in, van broken down, don't let them in.
0: Yeah, how do you know the air quotes, though? How do you know the difference between some people that really need help?
1: I don't know. They felt really rando from the beginning. There was all kinds of hints at it, and I'm just saying these people should have noticed a little earlier. When they did notice, things go down.
0: It was too late.
1: It was too late.
0: Okay. So that's Strangers in the Villa by Robin Harding. Sam, what's first for you?
2: Well, first let me just say I love Robin Harding as an author, and what a nice person, too. One of my Vancouver, can I say homies?
0: You can definitely say homies. If there is a book show you can say homies on, it is The Next Chapter with Antonia Michael Downing.
2: Perfect. She's just amazing. My first book is A Gift Before Dying by Malcolm Kempt. It's set in Cape Dorset, which is a remote Inuit community in the north, and the main character, Sergeant Eldrick Cole, is investigating

0: a terrific atmospheric dark thriller, and the North is a really distinct place in it.
1: Beautiful. And I believe Malcolm Kemp has a connection to the Arctic, doesn't he?
0: Yeah, he was a lawyer up there for a number of years, and you can really get a sense that he knows this place and also knows the sort of social issues, like the lack of infrastructure, the lack of understanding of Northern culture that we have in the South, and like how that affects the characters is really, you know, it really comes through in the book.
1: Would you classify this as a Gift Before Dying as a police procedural?
0: I think that it has a lot of things in common with the procedural, but it's more noir thriller to me.
1: Okay, got you. Okay, and for people that don't understand those distinctions, can you draw that for us? Why would you consider it more noir?
0: Well, no one understands those things less than me at this point, after 2 decades of trying to do this. But I think it basically comes down to the fact that Cole is not trying to solve this using like the traditional police structure. And in fact, that's something that he butts up against in the case. So it's also dark and propulsive. And it has a little bit of the feel of like The Shining, that sort of, you know, pressure cooker trapped in this very icy place.
1: Wow. So there you have it.
0: So perfect for the summer.
1: Yeah.
2: Cool you down.
1: A police procedural requires some police procedure. If they winging it, it's
0: exactly.
1: Noir.
0: Doesn't
1: yeah.
0: Matter.
1: Got it. So that's A Gift Before Dying by Malcolm Kemp, Angie. Tell us what the other title you brought for us today is.
2: I love that we picked 2 thrillers off the start, because this one I'm going to talk about is Sharon Bala's Good Guys, which is not a traditional whodunit. Mm-hmm. It's not, it doesn't have a detective. It's not like that kind of thing.
1: Right.
2: It's basically about uncovering what is going wrong with this charity that the main character is working for. Mm-hmm. So Claire Talbot has been like a reputational publicist forever, and she's hated it, and she's hated covering for these people whom she hates. And now she's working for a charity, and she's like, finally, I found the job. I'm walking in the light. And so much goes wrong so quickly for Claire Talbot. This charity is not what it was signed up to be. It is not as wonderful as she thought it was. And what Sharon Bala describes this as a smart, satirical, moral drama. And I would add really cynical to that list of descriptions.
1: Yes.
2: Because it is dark, the way that she paints this place and this group of people. And she's pulling from her own, right?
1: Yeah.
2: Her own life. She started out in communications and she worked in healthcare nonprofits.
1: Yeah.
2: So gets really dark. All this stuff about adopting children and celebrities getting involved and white savior stuff and just this darkness. And there's a fantastic journalist in there, which I love. I love a journalist who shows up and kind of becomes the detective of stuff. Yeah, very dark. Goes downhill. You will like absolutely no one in this book. But it's such a good story, and Sharon tells it so well.
1: Mm-hmm.
2: I loved it. She once again dispenses with regular quotation marks. I don't know if you read a bit of it, but there are no quotation marks.
1: I have read Good Guys. In fact, I moderated a panel with Sharon on the book last month. And so, yeah, very familiar, like the dark side of doing good. And
2: that's a good way to put it, dark side of doing good.
1: The selfishness and selflessness, I think, is what it
2: Everyone
1: highlights.
2: Everyone has such an agenda in this story.
1: Yeah, which is interesting. And so I mean, first of all, Sharon Bala, if y'all don't know, is from Newfoundland. But Good Guys takes place further afield than that. Can you tell us a little bit about the setting?
2: Yeah, I mean, I think it centers in a space that is definitely invaded by the white people, by the people who are supposedly supposed to be helping these children. And it's called Santa Rosa. Is that what it's called? Yes,
1: yes.
2: Santa Rosa. So this very famous celebrity comes in. She drops in kind of out of nowhere, and she's like, I'm going to help out. And everyone's thrilled. Claire thinks she's solved all the problems of this NGO. And nothing goes well from there. Like, everything from there goes badly. The adoption, the attempts to volunteer, it just breaks down. And you will not expect the ending. I did not expect the ending. It was very surprising.
1: It was very surprising. That's beautiful. So that's Good Guys by Sharon Bala. Sam, the last pick is over to you. What you got for us?
0: All right. My last pick is The Keeper by Tana French. It's the third book she's written about Cal Hooper, who's a Chicago detective who moves to the small town of Ardnakelty in the west of Ireland. Mm.

0: And in The Keeper, Rachel Holohan is a girl who ends up fished out of the river, and the blame for her death falls on Cal's girlfriend, Lena, who is, you know, the two of them are kind of at odds throughout the book because Cal is the ultimate outsider in the small town, wanting desperately to fit in, and Lena is desperate to have nothing to do with small town Irish culture. They end up on opposite sides of a village-wide feud centering around Rachel's death. Tana French is, I think, one of the best stylists working, full stop, including literary fiction. And, you know, her earlier books, the Dublin Murder Squad books, like In the Woods and The Likeness, are just, they're amazing. And they're like contemporary gothics, just really rich in atmosphere. The writing is beautiful. The prose is beautiful. This trilogy has been a little strange to see her kind of, you know, center an American cop, like a fish out of water story.
1: Right.
0: But this one has really tied it together. And you get the sense that this has all been moving to Cal, you know, finding his place in Ard na Chealtaí.
1: Yeah, I mean, Tana French, very highly respected mystery writer from Ireland. What's the mystery that needs to be solved in this book, The Keeper?
0: Well, Rachel's death is, you know, she's engaged to be married to sort of the town's, you know, big shot or, you know, connected guy. And the suspicion for the death falls on, you know, who saw her last and whether or not she was having an affair with someone. And Cal is sort of drawn into this because they not only accuse him, but they say that they'll, you know, falsely proclaimed that Lena was the last person to see him and or to see Rachel and put her under the gun.
1: Wow. You touched on it a little bit, but why else do you think Tana French is so highly respected?
0: Well, I think more than anything else, it's the language. I mean, the way she describes rain in this book, she uses the word mizzle, which I've never heard of in my life. But, you know, just language choices like that, which feel, you know, absolutely appropriate. And I should probably just start saying mizzle all the time.
1: I want to say mizzle. I should find out what it means first, though. But
2: look how many words we've learned today. Hinky, mizzle. This is
1: Hankle,
2: feeling good.
1: Hankle. Hanky, mizzle, ankle, mizkey. I love it. Angela Misery is the author of the Portia Adams Adventure Series, and Sam Weave is the author of the Wakeland Detective Series. Angie and Sam's recommended mystery titles are on our website, cbc.ca/thenextchapter. Thanks a lot, guys. This was like, wow, it was short but sweet. I feel like,
2: I don't
1: know.
2: Thank you so much for having us again.
1: No, it's my pleasure. Thank you all for being here.

0: in the cartoonist Joe Ullman's world, his characters are just trying to get through their day. But disaster lurks everywhere, and no one can catch a break. In his latest collection of stories, The Woodchipper, a bookstore clerk finds herself locked in the bathroom over Christmas, and a city worker almost ends up in The Woodchipper. Joe Ullman joins me now from Hamilton, where he works part-time at Epic Books. Hello, Joe. Welcome to the next chapter.
1: Hey, Antonio Michael. Thanks for having me.
0: Hey, my pleasure. So, just want to check. I'm hoping the story nestled all snug isn't autofiction, and you weren't locked in a bathroom at Epic Books at Christmas Eve. If it wasn't you, where did that idea come from?
1: The bathroom itself is real. The getting locked in is fictional. That's just like, you know, every writer looks at something and says, how can I use this? So we have a really terrible bathroom that has a wall of boxes outside of it. It just seems like a recipe for disaster. And in fact, one of my coworkers did get locked in after I wrote the story and after they'd all read it. So it was like, you know, life imitating art.
0: Dude.
1: But they had their phone. They had their phone, so they were able to call their coworker and get them out.
0: Talking about your characters, your book describes...

0: describes them as nervous wrecks who can't catch a break. I would say, too, that they're also regular people working regular jobs, a city worker, security guard, bookstore clerk. What about these people fascinates you so much, these types of people?
1: Just that's who I'm surrounded by. I mean, I guess I'm a socialist and I'm drawn to social realism and that kind of art. So so I'm not going to ever write about wealthy people. That's of no interest to me. Also, just like I think everyone is kind of in a messed up state in the world and always has been, and they're just trying to function. This book has been interesting because I think all the critics that have reviewed it have noted that it's about working people and just ordinary jobs and the day-to-day business of work, which has always intrigued me because it's, you know, it's something you spend, you know, a third of your day doing, most of us. And so there's a lot of interhuman politics to that it's amusing to write about and observe. So that's what I'm into.
0: No, I love it. I love it. In the opening frames of The Wood Chipper, you showed drawings of you making comments about the book, and your comments it's not a trad graphic novel, and you're kind of making fun of it. And then there are sides about how short stories don't sell. So this leads me to wonder, why make short stories in comic form?
1: Well, I just feel like it doesn't really matter what you do. There's not that many returns financially in comics or in any art form. So I just feel like you should follow what is you're passionate about at that time. I started out, my first two books were short story collections. I was kind of not pressured, but like publishers were more interested in longer form. They wanted a graphic novel. It's an easier sell. It's easier to give a elevator pitch for one story rather than a vibe for a whole book of stories, which are sometimes disparate in their ways they go. So, but I've always loved short stories. Like, I love reading them. As a kid, I was obsessed with short stories that had surprise endings. So, like Shirley Jackson, Sackey, and O. Henry, and Rod Serling. Mm-hmm. And that's what I was drawn to. All my stories had really bad, you know, surprise endings. But as I matured and became a more mature artist, I was like, no, surprise endings are bad. I must have no ending. They must end on a note of nothing happening. It's the elegance of leaving it open entirely. So that's most of my stuff is unresolved. And that's just kind of how life is. So I try and imitate that.
0: That's so interesting. So I you're talking about, you know, being a socialist, but also working in a form where, you know, no one really expects to make much money. I'm curious how the two things intersect. How do you see yourself as a comic related to your beliefs about how society should be?
1: I think comics are kind of a gutter art form. So I think they're like the people's art form to me. Like anyone can do it. All you need is paper and a pen, and you know, you can make comics. You don't need a film crew or a recording studio or anything. It's kind of easy for anyone to do it. I think that's why so many people are drawn to do it. It's something that we all do as kids, but some of us grow out of it, some of us just keep doing it. There was the Frans Mesreel, the Belgian woodcut artist who was a socialist, and he created wordless novels. And so he would make these picture novels that were just woodcuts, and they would tell socialist stories for working class people that at the time in the 30s and 20s and 30s weren't a lot of them were illiterate. So he was able to put, you know, socialist literature in their hands that they could understand. So I think there's a history of that kind of working class ties to comics and the comic strip, you know, and so I was just part of that tradition, I think, I feel.
0: If you are just joining us, I'm really excited about this conversation. I'm speaking with Joe Ullman, who is a graphic artist, about his new book and his career in comics. Joe, you live in Hamilton, which I'm going to quote you here, the Riviera of Southern Ontario. I love the hammer dearly, but I've never heard anyone call it the Riviera. Yeah. So, and

0: And your stories don't ID Hamilton explicitly, but I have a strong feeling that they're all set there. Is that right?
1: In this collection, yeah, it's overtly Hamilton. I refer to some local parks and things and some local history in a couple of the stories. But people have just picked up on it anyway. They assumed in the reviews that they were set in Hamilton, which I like because I live here again. I was born here, and then I moved away, and I lived in Montreal for 15 years. And Hamilton, you know, rightly and wrongly, gets a bad reputation. Like, I do think there's a strong socialist heart to the city because of the working class, the steel mills and that. Mm-hmm. And I love that aspect of it. It's also, it's a pretty crazy place. There's a lot of characters. I've gained a lot of character studies riding the buses of Hamilton and just walking around. There's a lot of material.
0: That's amazing. Speaking of landmarks of the hammer, as we call Hamilton, you work part-time at Epic Books, as I mentioned. Can you tell me a bit about that store and the customers, the clientele that come there?
1: Yeah. So Jamie Krakowski runs Epic Books, and she has two locations now. The other one's on Sherman, it's called The Sequel, because it's next to a movie theater, The Playhouse, which is a great rep cinema that's opened in Hamilton a few years ago. Mm-hmm. So we do a lot of movie books at that store. But the main store it's a really small. The Sequel's even smaller, and I think the next door, if she opens a third one, it'll be like a closet or something, because they keep getting smaller. It's a general interest bookstore. We have a lot of kids' books. We have a lot of, you know, fiction. Our classics section sells a lot. A lot of cultural studies. We have a lot of smart people in the neighborhood. We have really interesting people. They come in. It's a real good community. Like, they talk. I feel like a bartender sometimes. I'm like wiping the counter. People are telling me their problems, you know. And you can't help but become part of the community when you're working at a bookstore, because, you know, you're doing book events all over, and you meet people, and they see you. They go, hey, I know you. You work at the bookstore. And
0: yeah.
1: So yeah, it's good. It's good to get out and work with people. If I just stayed at home, which would be my instinct, to never leave my studio, what would you have to write about? You have to interact with people to have something to write about, I think.
0: I know you brought a couple book recommendations today, titles that you share with your customers there at Epic Books. What's the fiction recommendation that you brought today?
1: I call it my go-to book. I always have it in the store. I always order it, and I have it there waiting, because if I talk about this, and I've realized this working in a bookstore in a few years, if you talk passionately about a book, the people will buy that book. If you can communicate that, how much you love that thing, so it resonates with them, and they'll be convinced. So I love Greenwood by Michael Christie. It's a book that's a lot about wood and lumber and trees and forestry and lumber barons, and it's a family saga. It's stretches from the 1800s to the near future, where trees are largely extinct, and it's just a really wide cast of characters, and it all comes together, and it's just brilliantly written. It's a page turner that is elegantly written, and it's just one of my favorite books. I'll probably be rereading it again. Yeah, so Greenwood is one of my go tos. Now, graphic novel wise, it's an old classic. It's a Good Life If You Don't Weaken by Seth. So Seth is a great cartoonist and, you know, a friend, and just a good egg all around. He dresses in a 1950s style. He wears gloves in the summer, and he has a cane, but that he doesn't need. And he wears hats and, you know, spats and things. And it's always sad when you see him drive up in a modern car. I feel like he should be in a Ooga, you know. So it's a Good Life If You Don't Weaken. It's a story of a cartoonist. It's Seth. It's a slightly fictionalized version of him and his life and his friends. Mm-hmm. And he is researching this New Yorker cartoonist and trying to find all of his cartoons. And there's not many of them. And it's a literary mystery. And it's just beautifully drawn, and great characters, and eccentric, and just like sort of set the tone for the kind of indie comics that are being

0: done by almost everybody now. It's kind of autobiographical, warts and all kind of thing, and just really elegantly done. It's a great book. And when I'm recommending graphic novels, if people have read one, because everyone's read Ducks because it's brilliant, but also because it won all the awards, and
1: right.
0: and Kate wrote a really nuanced, multi-level, truly a novel, you know? And
1: right.
0: and so people read that, and then they're like, what do I read next? So I want to give them something that it's like has the depth of that book, you know? So
1: right. No, that's beautiful. I was wondering if you could do me a favor. In the first part of your book, you include a cartoon panel your daughter Elizabeth did describing your work. Can you read it for us? That would be amazing.
0: So yeah, this was when she was a sarcastic teenager making fun of her dear old dad. she did this little cartoon and left it on my desk. So I've entitled it An Examination of the Oeuvre of the Cartoonist Joel Olman by the Artist's Daughter Elizabeth. So it's a little stick figure, and it says, I'm sad. I'm jaded. I have hate. Nothing is technically resolved. And then Finn. Yeah, so.
1: Did she nail you?
0: From the mouths of babes, yeah. She was just a sarcastic little teenage kid, but she got my whole thing down. My stuff is always emo, sad people. They're sad and angry, and then nothing is really resolved in the end. And I'm still doing that, you know, 35 years later. So, yeah, it was a pretty, you know, good. Good job of skewering me, yes.
1: Good job of parenting, I'd say.
0: Yeah.
1: Joe Olman is the author of The Woodchipper, and today he recommended Greenwood by Michael Christie, and It's a Good Life If You Don't Weaken by Seth. Thanks so much for joining us, Joe. I really do appreciate it, and I'm going to pop by Epic Books if I'm in Hamilton next.
0: All right, take care. Thanks for having me.
1: That's it for today. Jacqueline Kirk is our senior producer with Lisa Matthews and Trevor Carter. The executive producer of CBC Books is Aaron Balser. And thanks this week to Danielle Duval and the CBC Books digital team. I am Antonio Michael Downing. Thanks so much for listening. We'll see you next time.

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5: The wealth of the world's billionaires has now hit $20.1 trillion. The troubling realities of extreme wealth disparity affecting society today in part three of The Billionaire Age, coming up on Ideas.
6: From CBC News, The World This Hour, I'm Gina Louise Phillips. We begin with a developing story from Montreal. Police say three people are dead, including an officer, following a shootout in the Côte de Neige neighborhood this morning. Police were responding to reports of shots fired in the area and say the suspect was, quote, neutralized. A citizen at the scene is also among the dead. Police had blocked off a residential street in the area. An emergency alert had been issued saying a person in the area is armed and dangerous. Police are still urging residents to stay inside and lock their doors. Two RCMP officers were shot and rushed to hospital during an overnight incident in Melville, Saskatchewan.
7: What started off as a report of an assault, something we attend to routinely, ended as a potentially life-changing call for two of our officers.
6: Chief Superintendent Murray Chamberlain says the officers were responding to a report of an assault at a home last night. As they arrived, they were struck by gunfire and taken to hospital in serious condition. A four-hour standoff followed with a suspect inside the home. SWAT and tactical teams were called in, and the suspect was eventually

0: eventually arrested around 2 a.m. So far, there are no charges, but the RCMP continues to investigate. The federal government is weighing a new route for a proposed high-speed rail network linking Toronto to Quebec City. It would include a stop in Kingston, hoping to connect these trains to the existing Via Rail station. But as Rafi Bujikanian reports, this idea has its opponents.
1: I'm a Queens grad, and yes, I would have loved a high-speed option back then.
2: Transport Minister Stephen McKinnon on the government's goal in connecting Kingston to a proposed high-speed rail network.
1: Kingston would become a sort of hub where Via Rail becomes a feeder service for Alto. That adds passengers to both.
2: The route change comes after the government conducted some consultations, McKinnon says. The city of Kingston is backing the idea, but it has opponents.
3: Progress my ass.
2: A group of residents protesting the potential expropriation of their land.
4: I've been fighting for the environment, fighting for my farm.
2: Like Sharon Patton, who says she's worried about her children's inheritance disappearing.
4: They're going to lose it.
2: The government says it wants the route to have the smallest possible impact on landowners, but some expropriation may be necessary. Rafi Bujikanian, CBC News, Ottawa.
0: The federal government has unveiled a new strategy to expand nuclear power generation in Canada. Federal Energy Minister Tim Hodgson says the plan will ensure energy sovereignty at home and expand the market for Canadian technology overseas.
5: A plan that will mean new tools, new partnerships, new builds, and most importantly, a new civilian nuclear renaissance for Canada.
0: The nuclear strategy includes a plan to build up to 10 new large-scale reactors over the next 15 years, a dramatic increase from the 17 operational reactors Canada has now. Canada's inflation rose to 3.2% in May, up from 2.8% in April. Statistics Canada says gas prices drove the high numbers again, and those high gas prices are starting to push up other costs like travel and produce. The man who launched the careers of some of the world's greatest pop stars has died. Clive Davis was behind the success of Janis Joplin, Santana, and Alicia Keys. And perhaps his greatest discovery... Davis signed Whitney Houston to his Arista record label when she was just a teen and saw her soar to pop music glory. Davis's career spanned more than five decades, various genres, and multiple labels. He was 94. And that is The World This Hour. For CBC News, I'm Gina Louise Phillips.
6: Good afternoon. I'm Julie Buckingham, checking your weather forecast for the province. Clouds rolling in Winnipeg, the high 22. Brandon is under a special weather statement for high accumulations of rain by Tuesday evening, up to 40 millimeters. Chance of showers or thunderstorms late this afternoon, the high of 16. Dauphin overcast, good chance of rain in 18. Sun cloud mix and Flin Flon in the Paw in 21. Sunshine for Thompson today, the high of 22 degrees. And also sunny today in Churchill, high of 13.
7: Welcome to Ideas in the Afternoon. I'm Nala Ayed. In June 2025, Elon Musk's wealth was hovering around $370 billion. A year later, his fortune quadrupled when he became the world's first trillionaire after his company SpaceX went public. Only 18 countries currently have economies larger than Musk's net worth. But he's catching up.
8: There is no reason in the world to let somebody become worth $1 trillion, right? Like, this is crazy.
7: Seattle-based entrepreneur and venture capitalist Nick Hanauer.
8: And that's not because that person has created $1 trillion worth of value in the world. They're just in a position to take advantage of some market structures that will propel their wealth to that level. The problem is that it's a flywheel runaway effect, right? It's much easier to make the second billion than the first billion. If you have 2 billion, getting to 4 is very easy. And if you have 40, getting to 80 is quite easy. And if you have 100, then, and that's just not good for anybody.
7: A reminder, never before has so much wealth been concentrated in the hands of so few.

0: Since 2020, billionaire wealth has increased by more than 80%, leaving today's 3,428 billionaires with a combined wealth of over 20 trillion U.S. dollars. That's 4 trillion more than the preceding year. Their combined wealth surpasses the GDP of every country except the United States. Canada, with its relatively small population, is home to 82 billionaires, ranking 7th in the world.
1: I think we see in Canada today an enormous disconnect of the political and economic elite from the rest of society.
0: Canadian economist Lars Osberg.
1: I think that there's no real appreciation of the insecurity and the disappointed aspirations of many middle-class families and individuals and young people.
0: Today, part three of Ideas producer Mary Link's series, The Billionaire Age, which explores the impact of today's unprecedented levels of wealth concentration around the world.
2: These unprecedented levels have given rise to a new class, a global wealth aristocracy. And like the aristocracy of old, the money is being kept in the family to fortify itself against the rest of society.
3: You've said you're worried we could end up with two classes.
4: Yeah, I'm worried that all economic systems could revert back to a two-class society.
2: Tim Wu teaches law at Columbia University and is a contributing opinion writer for the New York Times. The two-class society Wu fears we may be reverting to has roots going back about 1,000 years, back to the medieval feudal system.
4: So a feature of feudal societies was that there was a wealthy landowning class that held ownership of, you know, all of the nearly all of the relevant resources, and that usually land, and then, you know, a laboring class, and that's it. And I think it's always possible that a smaller group will regain control over all the assets that are necessary to make money, the productive assets. So you have one group that has all of those productive assets, then everybody else at some level or another is dependent and more like a laborer, the proletariat, doesn't really have any control over their own economic destiny. And I'm worried that we're increasingly returning to that kind of society as opposed to one that is more distributed, I'll just put it that way.
3: How under threat is the middle class right now in the Western world?
4: I feel that is the most endangered class. I mean, I would be terrified to be in my 20s or 30s right now and facing the kind of prospects. You know, becoming your own autonomous source of wealth seems very challenging right now unless you, you know, happen to bought the right meme coin at the right time. It sort of says something to me now that many of the young people I know, they're throwing their savings into like the craziest kind of memeiest investments, like random stocks or types of cryptocurrency, because I think they've just lost faith in the economy and they see it more as like a casino where you put your money on the right roulette number and then you hope you turn out, and that's your only path to wealth in a way they really believe in. So yes, I'd be terrified to be that age.
5: It's almost impossible to imagine how much even $1 billion is basically an inconceivable sum for most of us. You can't imagine what that involves, what it buys, what it looks like. It's insane.
2: American economist and Nobel laureate Paul Krugman.
5: I think the way to just to think that everything, things that are a lifetime achievement for most people, buying a nice house, paying for a college education, are literally like a dime that for a billionaire, it's like you've dropped a dime and you think, and it's not even worth looking for because it's such a tiny sum. So it's just living in a completely different universe materially and financially.
3: Yeah, a study just came out by the Lidwick Institute for Shared Economic Prosperity, and they did a study and concluded that quote, for the bottom 60% of U.S.

0: households, minimum quality of life is out of reach. So they define that. Forget the daily necessities like food and shelter. What they mean by that is unable to pay for things like technological tools necessary for work, higher education, health, and childcare costs. Is that shocking to you, or are you surprised to hear that?
1: No, I'm not surprised to find that a reasonable definition of what a decent life looks like in the modern world is out of reach for half or more of the population. Because if we were looking at living standards as they were, you know, a couple of generations ago, most people have enough to be what we considered middle class then. But class and adequacy is a social construct. It really means participation. I mean, there's a level of, do you have enough to eat? And we have people in advanced Western economies that don't even have that. But there's also a question of having enough to be a part of the society, which is a higher level and is somewhat of a moving target. If you go back, Adam Smith, people think of Adam Smith as a, you know, as the avatar of free markets and whatever the gods of the market say is right. The invisible hand is also the hand of God. But in fact, he was very much aware of that, very much of aware of the fact that what really defines poverty is lack of social inclusion. And there's a quite amazing passage in The Wealth of Nations where he says, what does it take to be respectable in England right now, in 1776 when he published the book? And he said, you have to be able to afford one good linen shirt. Because if you couldn't put on a good linen shirt when you were out in public, you weren't just not really a member of society. And the point was, of course, lots of people didn't have that. Now, well, you need to be able to be online. You need to be able to send your kids to a decent school. You need a car. Most of America, you cannot manage without a car. So there's a lot of things that you need. And yes, that's a target that rises over time, but it should. And so we are definitely in a society where a lot of people are just kind of excluded in a fundamental way.
0: And so here we are today, us versus them, them being the expanding global wealth aristocracy.
2: When we talk about the development of a global aristocracy, the point is asking ourselves whether there is a relatively small group of people around the world who have shared experiences, they went to the same school, they have the same interest, and they tend to meet each other in the same places, they do things together, to some degree they have connections one to the other.
0: Guido Alfani is professor of economic history at Bocconi University in Milan, Italy.
2: Why does this matter? Because if they really become an aristocracy, then they will start to actively act against something which we value, which is upward mobility from those who begin at a lower level, right? So that's because by definition, an aristocracy has to try to close itself to the outside, because as an aristocracy is defined on the fact of having some sort of privilege, you can't share a privilege too widely, otherwise it's not a privilege at all. Connected to this, we have that very often the members of this growing, developing global aristocracy were born into their high wealth conditions. If we look at billionaires, and if we look at billionaires across the West, about one third of them was already born into extreme wealth. If we look about the others, many among them were born into maybe at least upper middle strata, but at least one third, they became billionaires because they had inherited billions. And the share over total wealth of inherited wealth has been growing dramatically from the 1970s on.
0: It's quite something to think about that so many billionaires simply inherited their billions. They're not self-made, they didn't create jobs, they didn't improve the economy, except for themselves. They were just born into astounding levels of wealth and consequently power.
2: So one reason why the increase in the prevalence of inherited wealth today might be a problem is that we, in our, you know, Western

0: culture today have a bias in favor of wealth which has been made versus wealth which has simply been inherited. Because for us, the most legitimate kind of wealth is the one which you have made, which is also why many among nowadays billionaires are trying to present themselves as self-made men. Usually they're men, not always, but tend to be men. And the point is, if a certain level of wealth inequality is ever more clearly the consequence of inherited wealth, of that kind of wealth which we tend to think is less legitimate, then the same level of inequality will be perceived in a more acute way, leading to a higher degree of potential social problems, which go from widespread social unease at this condition to political instability, to unrest, with always the risk of political instability becoming something worse. Even, you know, acts of violence against the rich could become more frequent.
1: The philosopher D.H. Haslett has observed that we have abolished the inheritance of political power, well, in the States, in Canada, and various places. We've abolished the inheritance of political power. Why then should we not abolish the inheritance of economic power as well? What do you think?
2: Yeah, you know, the inheritance tax, that's actually a U.S. invention. We developed it in the early 20th century. It's never complete, but it used to be a quite substantial levy on inherited wealth.
1: Paul Krugman.
2: It's kind of interesting if you go back to early 20th century politicians, they would say quite frankly that it was not just about raising money, that it was also about preventing preventing oligarchy, about preventing a permanent plutocratic class. And their arguments are as valid now as ever. All right, there comes a little bit of a question of personal liberty. If you think about an inheritance from the point of view of the inheritor, why should somebody be rich just because their father was rich? There's no justice there. If you think about it from the point of view of the father, well, or the mother, but it's still mostly fathers, should you have the ability to do something for your children? And within limits, okay, we don't want to completely eliminate human feeling and so on. But very large estates should face very high tax rates. That's just really clear from any reasonable point of view. And by the way, if you say, well, we've eliminated the inheritance of political power, do you want to say that to George W. Bush? Do you want to say that to RFK Jr., who's now our Secretary of Health and Human Services? And a lot of that is through money, although some of it is also through kind of just the fact that the aristocratic instinct apparently is rather deeply embedded in people. But a large part of the reason not to tax large inheritances is not just because of the monetary side, but also because of the political side.
1: And what may surprise you is that Canada has more billionaires than countries such as the UK, France, Japan, or Australia. How come we have so many billionaires, small little country Canada?
3: Well, we don't tax them much, for one thing.
1: Dalhousie University professor and economist Lars Osberg.
3: And we protect them through government policy, and we don't have an inheritance tax, and we leave them lots of tax planning options for minimizing their tax burden at the top, yeah.
1: Federal inheritance and estate taxes in Canada were abolished in 1972. I said earlier that there were 82 billionaires in Canada. That figure comes from the Forbes magazine's annual billionaire list. But Lars Osberg says that number is somewhat deceiving, as it doesn't include everyone, namely several wealthy families in this country who hold joint trusts that are worth billions.
3: In the Forbes list, I think, doesn't include the Desmarais family, and it doesn't include the Rogers and Shaw families. I think because those families hold their assets through family trusts rather than as individuals. At least I couldn't find those guys in there.
1: I double-checked. They're not on the list. So, for instance, Sudbury-born Paul Desmarais Sr. built a $5 billion fortune in finance.

0: He died in 2013, leaving an inheritance to his four children. Their family trust is now estimated to be worth $12.7 billion.
1: Inheriting money is a very tricky thing, morally and emotionally. I always felt weird about it.
0: Heiress Abigail Disney says she inherited about $120 million. Her grandfather, Roy, co-founded the Disney Company with his brother, Walt Disney. But Abigail Disney has done something unusual with her inheritance. She's given away 75% of it.
1: I always questioned why it was just understood that I got to have what I wanted when I wanted it all the time, and that we were so clearly living so much better than others. And so it was just from my girlhood, I just was uncomfortable. And then when I moved to New York and saw people sleeping on the sidewalk, which was kind of a new thing for me to see, it just felt uncomfortable to me. And I don't understand people for whom that's not uncomfortable. I think that the rise in private spaces and private elevators and private doors and private entrances and all these kinds of things are partly to spare rich people that discomfort. Because when confronted with the difference, like so nakedly as walking by a person sleeping on the sidewalk, it's pretty hard not to feel uncomfortable. And so the problem with the global aristocracy is they're constructing a world in which they're never confronted with that. It's a troubling character development. And I, as someone who inherited money, my mother from a very early age would say to us, you know, people will want to hurt you. People will want to trick you. You can't trust people. And she was protecting me, and I understand it. But it was a horribly toxic thing to say, because when you tell your kids that, you're telling them two things. One is people are not you. In other words, people are not as human as you. And that you're going to be isolated, and that's the right and appropriate thing for you, to be isolated. And what I found when I moved into my 30s and started opening myself up to different kinds of work and different kinds of people was that I'm no better than anyone else. And that's the good news. Like, my mother was worried that I would get the news that I was no better than anyone else, and I'd feel sad about that. But I'm telling you, that was good news. It made me feel like, oh, there's this party everybody's having that I wasn't invited to, but I can earn it.
0: So one third of all billionaires inherited their billions. Another third made their billions in finance.
1: Yeah, the financial sector has really, really quietly enriched itself while everybody was looking at the tech folks. And the financial sector, the people who drive the really obscene amounts of money in that zone, are not creating anything of value. If anything, they leech money off of transactions. So as things move through the financial system, it's like, I think of it as every time there's a transaction, it's like there's a collision and a little money falls out of everybody's pockets, and the finance guys are there to scoop it up. And over a lifetime of that, you put together, you can amass quite an enormous fortune. So I think they've only made the finance business more of a burden on the economy. They're hindering and slowing financial growth, all while squeezing money out of a system that has stopped producing value.
2: Today, financial assets are the most important component of the wealth of the very richest, say the top 0.01%.
0: Guido Alfani.
2: Enrichment through finance is much more frequent compared to any previous point in human history. Interestingly, at least in the context of Western history, which is the context I know better, making money out of money has always been seen with suspicion. The financier in ancient Rome was seen with suspicion. We know that some senators were in practice lending money, but they always had to use intermediaries to at least save the appearances. And then, of course, the medieval theologians like Thomas Aquinas, it was saying that money shouldn't be generated by money. And for the medieval theologians, the problem is that if you were asking interest on loans, you were basically making people pay for time. But time is owned only by God. So it's like stealing from God, right? Asking loans. Of course,

0: this position becomes practically untenable. So the church has to find ways which make financial activities acceptable, you know, within certain boundaries, but we continue to see finance with some suspicion. When does this suspicion arise more clearly? Well, whenever there is an economic crisis, in particular a financial crisis, the Occupy Wall Street movement, which develops after the beginning of the Great Recession in 2007-2008, is the most recent example. And in that context, there was also, again, interestingly, a condemnation of greed, right? Because today, those who, like former chairman of the U.S. Federal Reserve, Alan Greenspan, said, the crisis for Greenspan had also been caused by excessive greed among those involved in finance.
1: What I found really interesting when I was doing all this research was that when I think of big billionaires, I think I'm not alone when I think, oh, those are the techs. They're all the tech people. But the majority of billionaires are the finance people.
2: Yeah.
1: What does that say to us?
2: It says that we've allowed our economy to be financialized in a way that makes no sense.
1: Entrepreneur and civic activist Nick Hanauer.
2: The richest people in the world do nothing more than rub money together to make more money. They don't make anything. They don't produce anything. They have a different story, of course. But, you know, what is a hedge fund other than just a way for rich people to get richer? I mean, believe me, I have lots of investments in hedge funds. You know, like I play that game too. But this is why, Mary, it's so important to not believe that prosperity is GDP or money and to believe it's solutions to human problems, because that forces you to confront the fact that you're not really solving anybody's problem. And, you know, there's a reason why these business models are so powerful, is that there is only one commodity on planet Earth for which there is infinite demand, and that is more wealth. Right? Everything else, yachts, pick it. You can have too many, right? But you can never have enough wealth. Ever. And that's what propels those business models and that dynamic, right? Infinite demand.
1: So what can be done about that? The idea of the, you know, people rubbing money together and making more money, but not jobs, not helping the economy. How does one counter that then, that kind of wealth?
2: I don't know. I can tell you what has happened in history. Is revolution and the whole thing gets burned down and we start over again.
1: We might be heading there.
2: Yes, exactly.
3: In the first episode of this series, I mentioned that though a million and a billion sound similar, they are startlingly different. And since Elon Musk is now a trillionaire, I thought I should update this quiz. So counting nonstop to 1 million takes about 11 and a half days. And counting to a billion takes about 31 and a half years. So how long do you think it would take to count to a trillion? 31,709 years. Ideas in the Afternoon returns in a moment. I'm Nahla Ayed.
4: 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Good afternoon. I'm Julie Buckingham in downtown Winnipeg at 2:30. It's 22. In Brandon, it is 16. And Thompson is 21 degrees. RCMP in Selkirk say a 29-year-old woman is dead after a house fire on Clandeboy Avenue in the community. Around 10 p.m. Saturday night, emergency crews were called and learned a woman was inside. Officials say there were heavy flames and smoke, but they were able to get inside and found her unresponsive. They add resuscitation was tried, but she was pronounced dead in hospital shortly after. Police say at this time the blaze appears to be accidental, but the investigation continues. One Manitoba man is dead, another in hospital after the vehicle they were in rolled. RCMP say it hit a gravel shoulder on a highway in the RM of Oakview Saturday when it overcorrected and crossed both lanes before winding up in the ditch. A 35-year-old in the vehicle died in the scene. The other person, who was 39, was thrown from it and airlifted to Winnipeg with serious but non-life-threatening injuries. The investigation is ongoing. The province's grocery study recommends a number of ways to help save you money. Finance Minister Adrian Salas says in the next legislative session.

0: session. He'll introduce rules forcing stores to show unit pricing so you can compare things based on weight and volume. And he adds that PST will come off grocery items Canada Day. Next local news at 3.
1: We return now to part 3 of producer Mary Link's series, The Billionaire Age, and its consequences for our lives today. Among them, soaring wealth inequality and the return to a two-class system.
2: And you can also add societal unrest, the destruction of democracies, and environmental devastation. But the reaction from the top 1%, for the most part, indifference.
3: Look, the neoliberal version of capitalism confers an advantage onto people who don't care about other people.
2: In 1995, Nick Hanauer was the first non-family investor in Jeff Bezos' then-fledgling online bookstore, Amazon. Today, it's worth nearly $3 trillion U.S. dollars. Hanauer left the Amazon board in 2000 and is a vocal critic of concentrated wealth. Jeff Bezos today is the fourth richest person on the planet, just after Google co-founders Larry Page and Sergey Brin, and the top dog, Elon Musk.
3: I think if you look at the people, particularly in the technology industry, who lead these large companies, there is one thing that makes them all similar, and that is that they don't have a lot of empathy. These are not people who care about other people. Just like Elon Musk, Jeff is just being himself, which is a person who thinks that whatever's good for Jeff is good for the world.
4: Have you seen a transformation in him? Because
3: no.
4: You knew him, right? You know him.
3: Yes. He's always been the same.
4: Right.
3: He never cared about other people. And his politics have always been libertarian. You know, that's just the way these guys think. That's just how they are.
4: So you didn't get invited to the wedding, you're telling me?
3: Oh my God. It's just like so grotesque. No, I mean, but you know, I mean, the thing is that these guys are all tone deaf, right? They only read their own press and, you know, like, and besides, just don't care. Don't care.
2: You talked about for the people like Mark Zuckerberg or Jeff Bezos, or that they, you know, you play nice but get shamed anyhow. And now that they're starting to think that if you're big and evil anyhow, you may as well ditch the noblesse oblige and just embrace being big and evil. Do you think they're embracing now just being big and evil and feel so removed and so powerful that they don't care what other people think about them?
5: I think it's a new trend. I think over the last 5 years or so.
2: Tim Wu's latest book is called The Age of Extraction: How Tech Platforms Conquered the Economy and Threaten Our Future Prosperity.
5: I think over the last 5 years or so, many of the big tech multimillionaires have basically said themselves, no more Mr. Nice Guy. You know, we tried being nice, we tried being woke, but people hated us anyways. So a guy like Mark Zuckerberg or maybe Sergey Brin, Larry Page at Google, they're just like, forget it. And they also have the example in front of their faces of Elon Musk, who has, you know, behaved reprehensibly and managed to make more money anyways. And they're like, well, why are we playing the suckers here? Elon, you know, has been this sort of negative example that makes everybody else feel like, oh, forget it. I'm through with this. Peter Thiel also, I would suggest, was a leader in this more Ayn Randian kind of me first ideology among tech billionaires.
2: When it comes to politics, billionaires have been spending heavily on favored candidates, candidates who don't object to their soaring wealth and the consequences, including a deteriorating middle class. Elon Musk's campaign donation was a significant factor in helping Trump win the 2024 election. It rang in at an astonishing $288 million U.S. dollars. Nick Hanauer.
3: And when you combine those enormous concentrations of wealth with a political system in the United States that treats a dollar as a vote, which is what the Supreme Court effectively has ruled, that's the catastrophe. Because when you can convert wealth into political power, that's where societies really, really come off the rails. You know, 40 years ago, you couldn't invest $250 million in a presidential campaign. There were limits. I can't remember what it was. It was $25,000, something like that.
4: And we have limits in Canada, but the

0: same time, there's other ways of influence if you're a very wealthy person.
1: If there's anything that 10,000 years of human history has showed, it is that enormous amounts of concentrated power and wealth are bad. They just are. There's no social utility in that at all.
2: In 2014, Tim Wu, a Columbia law professor and an expert in antitrust policy, decided to enter politics.
0: You ran for Democratic nomination for New York's lieutenant governor, and you also had the New York Times

0: Hochul, who, according to the New York Times again, had a, quote, record-setting $21.6 million in donations flowed from the who's who of New York's special interests, which included Manhattan's mega-rich real estate developers. But when you ran, and you were sort of as a regular person, so to speak, I think you might have sort of considered yourself, but you had, according to BuzzFeed, now whether or not this is true, you accepted monies from some tech giants. They said you accepted money from Netflix, Reed Hastings, and you've been critical of Netflix, of course, in terms of monopolies. In an ideal world, would you have liked to run without the need for money from large donors?
1: Oh, absolutely. And in fact, I think it's moving in a direction where the only people willing to run are independently wealthy because it's such a pain asking for money. Yeah, I remember in that campaign, we were outspent, I think, 60 to 1. And anyone who I knew at all, I asked for money because we needed to have some chance of winning. We were an outsider campaign. We kind of were like an early version of Bernie Sanders. And there's a reason in the United States the press doesn't take anyone seriously, doesn't even report on them unless they happen to be an independently wealthy billionaire running for office. But as soon as you are, you get to go. So it's so past being corrupted. It's like corrupt isn't even a good enough word. It's all it is. It's only really, it seems, getting started about having some kind of money. And I despise it. And it actually, frankly, keeps me out of politics because I don't want to call people and beg for money. I didn't like it at all. I felt exactly what, you know, everybody writes about, you know, beholden. There's no question that I personally felt the pressure of money when I ran for office. I think that anyone who says they're entirely uninfluenced by donors is lying.
0: In the end, Tim Wu says he raised only about a couple hundred thousand dollars for his campaign, far less than the historic $21.6 million that his opponent, Kathy Hochul, raised, who had many more billionaires on her side and went on to win the general election. Economist Nitin Bharti has studied the rise of the billionaire class in India. Their nickname is the Billionaire Raj, as their wealth now far surpasses the British Raj, the colonial elites who once ruled over the country. Are you seeing the billionaire class, the billionaire Raj, are they exerting a lot of power politically?
2: When we look at the Member of Parliament, and I'm talking about the elected Member of Parliament in national elections. So in 2000, average politician had 150 times more wealth than an average Indian. That has increased to 350 times. 350 times the average wealth of an Indian. Huge jump. 90% of these politicians, based on their wealth, they fall in the top 1% of the population, right? So you can think that if in Indian politics, if these people are coming into politics, what kind of life experiences they have and based on which they are going to make laws and all the policy making, and that is going to impact the policy making in India.
0: That fact explains in part why, despite having one of the fastest growing major economies in the world, India's wealth inequality is also soaring. Globally, 74 billionaires are reported to hold executive or legislative political offices. Oxfam International says billionaires are 4,000 times more likely to hold political office than ordinary people.
3: And in the context of the West, until relatively recently, I don't think that a super billionaire could have been elected prime minister or president in any Western country in the 1960s, for example. Then something happens after that.
0: Economic historian Guido Alfone.
3: And the first moment when we have a sign that the voters are more accepting of the super rich acquiring a very direct role into politics is when in 1994 in Italy, Silvio Berlusconi runs for elections, wins the elections and becomes prime minister for the first time. And by the way, Berlusconi apparently had been inspired by Ross Perot in the election campaign in the United States 2 years before. Perot didn't win the elections, but he got a totally unexpected result, right? So possibly Berlusconi observed this and he realized that in the context of Italy in 1994, the new political offer could be delivered by a super billionaire, right? And Berlusconi in that period

0: was extremely wealthy. Shortly after, he ranked 20th in the Forbes list of the richest people in the world. Really one of the richest people on the planet. And additionally, he also had his wealth invested to a substantial degree in exactly the kind of things which allowed him to expand his political influence. He was controlling a very large part of the Italian televisions in that moment. He controlled also many among the traditional media. He owned newspapers. And all this was kind of helping him.
1: And that's another reality of the billionaire age. Billionaires increasing control of the media and social platforms. Zuckerberg, Bezos, Murdoch, it goes on. And they are not followers of democratic ideals. More recently, close associates of Trump and tech billionaires, David and Larry Ellison, bought CBS News and are in the process of acquiring CNN. Tim Wu says even Elon Musk's campaign contribution of nearly $300 million is not the full picture of his political influence on the 2024 U.S. election.
2: I think Elon Musk, when he bought Twitter, effectively made a $45 billion campaign donation, the largest donation in human history, turned an entire sort of dominant social media among voting and informationally sensitive people entirely into the service of the Trump campaign. And I don't think Donald Trump would have won without that. I think that's straightforward.
1: In the meantime, some billionaires have greater ambitions than just buying elections. Belgian-Dutch philosopher and economist Ingrid Robbins.
3: Now, of course, the most recent group of libertarian ideas stemming from mainly the tech billionaires from Silicon Valley is to, you could say, almost dismantle democracies. They basically think that democracies are a problem for them, so they are increasingly making a direct attack on democracies, and they're playing with ideas such as to have city-states that are basically run like enterprises, where you no longer have rights as a citizen, but where you have rights that stem from your purchasing power. So I think we have to realize that we are really in a very particular point in history, which may go into different directions. I think we are really in a crisis of systems. And that is why it is also so important to really look at the interplay between our political system and democracy and the influence of the billionaires.
1: Billionaires influencing political systems is one thing, but what might be even more troubling is their increasing control over the global technologies and their stake in the looming AI revolution. You've talked about the possibility of a technological armored wall that will separate the have and the have-nots. Again, another dystopian, scary thing, but I can also see it. So can you explain what this technological armored wall would be like, separating the haves and the have-nots? Tim Wu.
2: Yeah. So I should say that I feel that with the technologies of our time, it could go in more than one direction. I certainly don't think it's inherently evil or anti-egalitarian. I think historically there have been technologies, the plow is a good example, that have made a lot of people wealthier. But there's also been technologies like the cotton gin, which fortified the economics of Southern slavery in the United States, which have clearly made things worse. The challenge in our time is that technologies like artificial intelligence and the platforms are very carefully designed to extract as much wealth as possible from all other parts of the economy. And my concern, you can see that if you're, let's say, a seller on Amazon. So the people who are sellers on Amazon have really seen their fortunes change. Amazon used to be a good and easy place to make a lot of money. It's gotten harder and harder as Amazon has fine-tuned its extraction so that people can barely make money. They're still there, but they can't make a lot of money. And what I'm concerned about is the building of a technological economy where, as I said, the platforms extract all the money from everybody else, including the newspapers, including small business, including small sellers, including workers. And it's all sort of finely calibrated so that people aren't starving or unable to do anything, but that no one's able to get rich except for the platforms.

0: themselves.
1: And the billionaires who own these platforms. And if I haven't painted a dire enough picture yet of the impact of the billionaire age, let me try to give it another shot. How about this? The destruction of Earth itself.
2: The richest pollute more than the rest of the population. Why is that? Well, when you are wealthy, you are going to consume a lot of things. And this consumption is associated with some pollution.
1: Luca Chancel is a co-director and senior economist at the World Inequality Lab at the Paris School of Economics.
2: But when you're wealthy, you are also going to have relatively more power over the firms that you may own. And so these firms pollute. So we all contribute to global pollution, but not in the same way. And what studies have shown is that there's a relatively strong social gradient. By this, I mean that the richer you are, the more likely it is that you're going to pollute, to contribute to pollution more than other groups.
1: And the very rich can better protect themselves from climate catastrophes.
2: In the sense that we're also all affected by these pollutions, but not in the same way. Some are much more exposed to the effects of climate change. Think, for instance, of different locations in a country. Some might be more arid, others will be more temperate. And so what we know is that when there's a drought, when there's a heat wave, well, those places, those locations that are more arid will be more at risk. They will be hit harder by the heat wave than places that are more temperate. Well, in many developing countries, it happens that low-income groups are more concentrated in those places that are more arid. And so they are more exposed than wealthier population that do not live in these places. Another example, in the U.S., for instance, in Louisiana, when Cyclone Katrina hit about 20 years ago, the city, not all households were exposed in the same way to the risk of floods. There were some rich neighborhoods on the hills of New Orleans that were not exposed to the risk of floods. But low-income neighborhoods were particularly exposed. And in fact, some of them were so exposed that they even have not been rebuilt after 20 years. An entire neighborhood. So that's exposure. But then there's another dimension, which is vulnerability. Here there's a systematic relationship between your level of wealth and how vulnerable you are to these climate-related shocks.
1: So is a large part of climate denial, do you think it's because the wealthiest, the top 1%, 10%, are not affected by it as much as the rest of us?
2: Oh, definitely. 100%. You know, when you benefit from a situation, you just enjoy the status quo. You don't necessarily want to change it. And they don't perceive the risk in the same way as the rest of the population. And the extreme case of that might be things like the silo condo or survival condo project in the Kansas desert. It's a former nuclear silo that was transformed into luxury lofts. And you can buy these lofts in case of collapse or in case of huge climate-related disaster.
1: Or general unrest, pandemics, war, even nuclear war. Billionaire bunkers are becoming very popular. The one in Kansas is called Survival Condo. It has 15 underground levels, housing 12 condos, where one can survive for more than 5 years. And they've sold out. But don't worry, the same company has a new bunker site scheduled for completion in 2026. It's called the Diefenbaker. It's a former Cold War below-ground bomb shelter in the small community of DeBert, Nova Scotia. 50 luxury condos with bonuses such as a medical center, workout facility, and military-grade protection. And there's already a private airstrip about half a mile away. Prices for each unit are being kept private from the public, but their top Kansas underground condo went for more than $4.5 million. And the Diefenbaker's motto? Where legacy meets luxury.
0: At the Diefenbaker, your safety and comfort are our top priorities, no matter the state of the world outside. 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
2: So that's just an illustration of how when you're very, very wealthy, you might feel that you're shielded, that you're protected much more than the rest of the population.
1: Above the underground billionaire bunkers, the ultra-rich are also fortifying their mansions and personal safety. Mark Zuckerberg's annual security bill is reportedly more than $20 million, all out of sight from the rest of us by design. Philosopher Ingrid Robbins argues the invisibility of the ultra-rich can blind the average person to just how bad wealth inequality has become.
3: You were also saying that we see the poor, but we don't see the rich, and that's perhaps part of the problem, that we don't realize the wealth that is out there.
4: Yes. We're seeing poverty, we're seeing the people who are begging on the streets because that's often their only way of survival. But many of the richest are also, you could say, behind fences. They may also operate in their own circles. So I think the degree of wealth inequality is often surprising to people.
1: But lately, the ballooning, almost inconceivable wealth of billionaires is being noticed by the rest of society.
4: And I think it's a combination of both the fact that overall we've become so rich, especially in North America, especially in the USA, and at the same time, inequality has increased. That is actually almost like a lethal cocktail that now leads to all these harms to society, including the one that really is now exploding in our face, which is that it's undermining democracy.
5: I don't think it's going to get better.
1: Nick Hanauer.
5: I think it's going to get worse. Until it doesn't. When it doesn't, man, it's going to be ugly. There will not be a hole you can dig deep enough to hide from what's coming.
6: Yes, I do believe the pitchforks are coming.
1: Heiress, philanthropist, and social activist Abigail Disney.
6: I definitely believe that. And I don't know how I'm going to do when it happens or whatever. But like Russia is a great example of a place where they've established a society where pitchforks are sort of assumed. And so they have little enclaves of incredibly wealthy people who have lots of security around them. And they move freely in those enclaves. And then the rest of everything is a hellscape. And I think that we're halfway, maybe three quarters or even 90% of the way to that kind of world where the rich people have separated from us. And they've just decided to make their own little worlds where they are and let everybody fight for everything else. I do think that that's was the secret, always the secret agenda behind the gun agenda, frankly, was promoting chaos and death in the common people so that they would be ready for the chaos and the death that was coming when they all lifted off from Earth. Naomi Klein wrote a really good piece and has been talking about what it is that binds the billionaires with the Christian nationalists, because it is a really odd pairing and they're just together in lockstep. And this is so smart because they don't believe in the future, any of them. The white Christian nationalists believe firmly that the apocalypse is right around the corner, it's going to happen. What's the point in worrying about the global warming? What's the point in any of this? Let's let it all fall apart and that'll bring it on. And the billionaires also don't believe in a future. They think it's all falling apart and it looks like hellscape to them already. And they're preparing for a world in which they live completely separate lives. So they're all pro-apocalypse and anti-everyone. And I think that feels true to me.
1: French economist Gabriel Zucman says the battle of the 21st century is oligarchy versus democracy.
7: Yeah, I mean, wealth will be an asset.

0: grown from 2% of world GDP in 1987 to 14% of world GDP today. If this continues, it's going to be 25, 30, 40, 50%. It is such an overwhelming power that people just won't accept it.
1: But we can fix this now, before it gets to this stage, before the pitchforks. Do you think billionaires will soon or are too wealthy now to have their wealth curbed?
0: No. I'm really confident, deep down, and optimistic about the power of the forces of democracy to prevail. This has happened in the past, including in situations that seemed hopeless. You know, for instance, I don't know, in the U.S., before 1913, you had all these debates about creating an income tax, but people said, no, the Constitution prevents it. So it seemed hopeless, but they changed the Constitution. They created an income tax, which not only they created it, but they made extremely progressive with those rates of almost 100% for the top incomes. So, you know, look, change happens.
1: So as bleak as the scenario I've painted so far, there are solutions to our historic and dangerous levels of wealth concentration. And that doesn't necessarily mean completely tossing out our current economic system. It just means making it more equitable for everyone. But first, there has to be the will to change.
2: That was part three in a documentary series called The Billionaire Age by Ideas producer Mary Link. Part four will offer hope, as you'll hear concrete solutions to redress the extremes of the billionaire age. Technical production, Emily Chiarvasio and Pat Martin. Lisa Ayuso is the web producer of Ideas. Senior producer, Nicola Lukšić. Greg Kelly is the executive producer of Ideas. And I'm Nala Ayed.
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4: We've all got a Canada thing. 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Shout it out. 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
5: Manitoba's Chief Justice may soon become one of nine judges on the Supreme Court of Canada. We'll hear more about Justice Glenn Joyal's nomination and why it's a big deal. That and more coming up next year on Up to Speed after The World This Hour. Stay tuned.
6: From CBC News, The World This Hour, I'm Gina Louise Phillips. Montreal police say three people are dead, including an officer, following a shooting in the Côte-des-Neiges neighborhood this morning. Police were responding to reports of shots fired in the area and say the suspect was, quote, neutralized. A citizen at the scene is also among the dead. Montreal Police Chief Fadi Degard says it's been more than 20 years since a police officer was killed in the city.
7: It's a tragic moment. It's a real nightmare. And knowing that you get engaged in the police to protect and serve and get killed, it's a dramatic moment for me as a chief.
6: A female police officer was also injured and is now in stable condition. Degare says there is no longer a threat to the community and the motive of the shooter is unknown. The shelter-in-place order for the area has been lifted. A proposed high-speed rail line linking Toronto to Quebec City could add a stop in Kingston, Ontario. The federal government has announced it will study the possibility of a southern route for the Alto High-Speed Rail project. That stop in Kingston could connect the line with Via Rail and serve Queen's University students. There has been pushback from farmers along the proposed route, concerned about the loss of their land. Transport Minister Steve McKinnon admits some expropriation are inevitable.
8: Our obvious preference is to negotiate with willing sellers. We know that will not always be possible. It will be a very fair and, as I say, sensitive process.
6: The minister said he's working to ensure the rail line makes the smallest possible impact on properties along the route. Ottawa wants to dramatically scale up Canada's nuclear power generating capacity.

coming up on the program, we'll hear how 7 communities across the province will get help from the province to prevent the spread of aquatic invasive species. That's coming up. In this half hour, Manitoba's Chief Justice may soon become one of 9 judges on the Supreme Court of Canada. We'll hear more about Justice Glenn Joyelle's nomination and why it's a big deal. First, though, a food pricing expert will help us make sense of the finance minister's provincial food pricing study. We'll hear from him about how the government's proposed changes may help consumers and how long it might take. That and more coming up next year on Up to Speed on CBC Radio 1, 89.3 FM, 990 AM, and everywhere on the CBC Listen app. Stay tuned.

0: Well, a special weather statement remains in effect for Brandon as Environment Canada expects showers and thunderstorms spreading from Saskatchewan into Manitoba tonight, intensifying as they move east. Right now here in downtown Winnipeg, mostly cloudy, 22 degrees. We'll get a full update on your forecast coming up on the program. First, though, joining us in studio with a look at news headlines, Julie Buckingham.
1: And we are hearing from the NDP government saying that it is going to perhaps bring in what's called unit pricing. That is the amount of a product per milliliters or per weight. And some shoppers are saying they check that regularly, while one grocer says it won't bring down prices the way they think it will. And a Manitoba justice could wind up on the Supreme Court of Canada. Glenn Joyeul has been nominated to the top court in the land. We'll get reaction from a law professor at the University of Manitoba. Those stories and more at 3:30.
0: Did you know that one of the jobs he did in his long career included being an amateur playwright and an employee at a landscaping company, as well as working at a fishing mill?
1: Wow. See, we all have a story. What was your first job,
0: Keith? Oh, my goodness. My first job. I think I worked for a newspaper. I don't remember. Yeah.
1: Dylan, what was your first job?
2: Usher at a concert venue.
0: Oh, that's about
1: that's
0: you?
1: That's a cool job.
0: What about you?
1: Well, babysitting, of course.
0: Yeah.
1: But then at Haslund's Hardware in Rapid City.
0: Ooh. Lots of first jobs. Well, maybe we'll bug Jenica Sewell to see
1: yes,
0: what
1: their, or maybe their share first... yours with us.
0: Yeah.
1: What your first job was.
0: 204-788. What is the phone number? I don't have the number here, but it's up
1: Dylan
0: to speed.
1: Knows.
0: It's up to speed at cbc.ca is the best way to do it.
1: Oh, he doesn't know.
0: Yeah.
1: Okay. That wasn't our first
2: We're
1: job.
2: We're spoiled by writing. Who memorizes phone numbers these days? We got contacts.
0: Let me just check
2: lists.
0: My phone.
1: We'll figure it out. And then you can share your first job.
0: Exactly. All right. Thanks very much. Julie Buckingham from your CBC Winnipeg local news desk. All right. You're here to talk about the commute.
2: Yeah, Faith. Not much new happening out there, but there's some road work around Pembina and Abenojimikina that's going to be causing some headaches for commuters on the south end of the city. Right now, that northbound Pembina to eastbound Abenoji exit ramp has been closed and a detour is in place. So I'd anticipate kind of where those two roads intersect, you're going to be running into some slower commuting times today. Anything else you want to tell us about your commute today, you can let us know what's happening on, and remember this number on our commuter line, 204-788-3093. I couldn't even do it.
0: As you've been hearing on the news, the finance minister in Manitoba presented the province's new grocery price study. Here is Adrian Sala making the announcement earlier.
3: We know that after years of rising prices, Manitobans are feeling squeezed when they go to the grocery store. Families are working hard, stretching their budgets further than ever. And they're looking for relief on the everyday essentials that they rely on. Our government has already taken a number of steps to tackle grocery prices. We're going after property controls that big grocery companies use to raise prices. We're banning predatory pricing so the big chains can't use your data to charge you more. We froze the price of milk. And next week, under our government, the PSD is coming off all groceries. But we know there's more to do. And this study will help guide the next steps.
0: And that more includes a call for more competition in the grocery sector, as well as mandating per unit pricing, like the by the 100 grams or milliliters, as well as the reintroduction of the nutritious food basket as a way to collect data about food prices. Sylvain Charlebois is a professor at Dalhousie University and the senior director at the Agri-Food Analytics Lab. Welcome back, Sylvain.
4: Well, thank you.
0: I know you heard the finance minister's news conference on this report. What did you make of it and the plan of action by the government?
4: Well, I think I see it as a clear commitment to look into food affordability over the long term instead of sending out checks and hope for more political support. I actually do think that the province of Manitoba is tackling the food affordability issue the right way, very strategically. So we're looking at, so the most important thing, in that announcement is to collect data. So the only thing we have in Canada is Statistics Canada. We actually collect our data ourselves, and, Statistics Canada doesn't really give us a clear picture of what's actually is happening. And with a more granular approach, you can actually tackle real issues around, the price of produce, meat products, et cetera, and look at flaws across the food supply chain, because it gets complicated out there. Food hubs, obviously, a good place to put money there, especially for a province like Manitoba. But overall, I think what Premier Canoe is trying to do is to provide a vision for Manitobans in terms of how the province intends to deal with food security overall.
0: And they're calling it the nutritious food basket, essentially a list of foods that it will track in terms of price. With that data, what do you envision might be the impact if you track the cost of those specific grocery items?
4: I think it's, again, it provides depth to the analysis. So often we think of food as calories, just making sure that everything is affordable. But my belief is that with this approach, you're going to also look at nutritional security. Nutrition security is, in my view, as important as food security in general. So if you start looking at specific products, making sure that they are affordable, then, and of course, applying a supply chain's approach to making this product affordable, that to me is the key to success. And regrettably, it's not something I've seen out of Ottawa. I've seen some provinces move forward strategically on this issue, and Manitoba is one of them.
0: And the connection between gathering that data and Manitoba making unit pricing mandatory, how much of a benefit do you think this might be for consumers, where essentially the price tag has the price per 100 grams or milliliters, for example?
4: Yeah, no, it's similar to what we saw in Quebec. Quebec adopted a similar law last year, I believe. More clarity at the point of purchase is much better. You want to avoid the awkwardness of seeing a consumer not buying a product at the point of purchase at the cashier. So you're trying to eliminate all of these things, making sure the person actually is making the right decision based on accurate information at the point where the person decides to grab that product in the aisle. So the more clarity, the better.
0: Have you seen food marketers or big chains try to manage or mitigate the impact of that? Because essentially you're giving consumers better options or a way to choose a better option, make it clearer for them. Are food marketers or grocery stores trying to mitigate that?
4: Well, I mean, let's be honest here. Marketing is the art of deceiving, essentially. And so you want to sell as much as possible. I think it is the government's job to make sure that consumers have access to readily available information. The front of package labeling policy, for example, with sodium, fat, and sugar that has been implemented recently is good policy. You're allowing someone to understand what that person is actually buying. Same thing for prices. You really need to make sure that people know exactly what they're buying, despite the shrinkflation, despite the quality that may actually be affected by skimflation, for example. So those are the things that I think the government should be addressing.
0: When you see a report like this conclude that increasing competition in the grocery sector is one of the best ways to drive down costs, what comes up for you, dude? What would more competition look like? How might it benefit consumers, say, in smaller communities?
4: Yeah, it's a simplistic claim, I think. We always need more competition, regardless what happens to food prices.
0: Right.
4: It's how you tackle the issue. And I think that the Canoe government, again, is looking at the entire supply chain. Similar to the announcement we got from the Competition Bureau last week, the Bureau is actually going to be looking at the entire supply chain to see exactly how competition can be increased, not only at retail, but in manufacturing, in production, in distribution. So looking at the entire system, and I think that that's the spirit behind today's announcement in Manitoba.
0: Are humans, which includes policymakers, smarter than artificial intelligence and surveillance pricing?
4: Yeah, it's being overhyped, to be honest, because there is no evidence of surveillance pricing in Canada. But AI is the boogeyman, really. And you want to be ahead of what's happening right now with AI. Is surveillance pricing possible in Canada eventually? Absolutely, of course. So it's important to be ahead of this instead of just waiting for it to happen. Sending a clear signal to the industry that surveillance pricing is pure discrimination. It's financial discrimination. Setting prices based on how much you make, who you are, where you live, that's certainly not something that I suspect most Canadians will want to accept.
0: Sylvain, we are, of course, talking about big things, right? We're talking about policy here. How long do you think it will take for folks to actually see on the ground changes in the price?
4: It takes a while. We need to be patient. Now, when you look at the data, our food inflation problem started way back in 2008. That's when you saw food inflation outpacing general inflation. And of course, since Prime Minister Carney has been in power in March of 2025,

0: every single month we've seen food inflation above inflation, but it's not a new problem. It's a problem that we haven't really acknowledged. And so now we're acknowledging it, hopefully, collectively. And now it's time to take action, but we don't expect any changes. It will take a while, probably a few years, but at least we're recognizing that we do have a problem. It's not someone else's fault outside the country. It's really a homegrown problem.
1: Really appreciate you making time. Thank you. And nice chatting with you. Take care.
0: My pleasure.
1: Sylvain Charlebois, professor at Dalhousie University and the senior director at the Agri-Food Analytics Lab. The province also announced earlier that it would provide $2.5 million to Manitoba Harvest to build a food transformation center to take bulk donations from grocery stores and agricultural producers. You can read more about it on our website, cbc.ca/Manitoba.

0: A Manitoba judge has been nominated to Canada's highest court. Chief Justice Glenn Joyelle has led the province's Court of King's Bench for the past 14 years, but his career on the bench spans more than a quarter century. And our next guest thinks his nomination to the country's Court of Last Resort is a big deal for the province. Brian Schwartz is a law professor at the University of Manitoba and Asper Chair Emeritus of International Business and Trade Law. Brian, welcome to the program.
1: Oh, thank you for having me.
0: The Prime Minister announced his nomination of Joyelle to the highest court. How big of a deal is it to be nominated to the Supreme Court of Canada?
1: Well, for many people, it's a lifetime aspiration. It's tough. It's like not only do you have to make the big leagues, you have to make the all-star team if you wanted to use the sports equivalent. It's hard enough to make the majors, and then to actually get into the all-star team, the highest level of the judiciary in this country. Yeah, it's an extraordinary accomplishment. It's cool that the appointment came from Manitoba. It didn't have to. Could have come from any province, really, but more likely Saskatchewan. They haven't had a person on the court for a while. So this is somebody who's not only from Manitoba, but knows our legal system and our social challenges intimately. So good for Manitoba, but I'd say more importantly than coming from Manitoba, that could be good, could be bad, depending on whether it's a good appointment. I think this is a superb appointment.
0: Right. You have described him as a legalist rather than a judicial activist. What did you mean?
1: Well, when you're deciding cases under the charter and you have to apply broad concepts like what's freedom of expression, what's a reasonable limit on freedom of expression, some judges are more adventurous or more creative, you might say, in applying their own belief system when they do that. Some judges are more diffident to do that, more concerned about where reasonable leaving the decision to elected politicians. So I would say two things about Justice Joyelle. One is, yeah, he takes his legal materials very seriously. You know, if a case is argued there, he's going to have familiarized himself with all the facts and all the law and all the arguments. He's an extremely hard worker, very attentive and meticulous, and the answer will not just be invented. It will bear a strong resemblance to what the legal materials actually permit.
0: Right, and if you look at some of the cases that he has seen on his time on the bench, I mean, he's decided one of the province's most high-profile cases, right? From the first medically assisted death to a challenge arguing pandemic restrictions violating charter rights, and then, of course, there is the trial of a serial killer who targeted vulnerable Indigenous women. When you look at the things behind him and then the things that he's seen before him, what is it about all of that that you think makes him a potential good choice for the job?
1: In the traditional judicial role, the work ethic is outstanding. As a lawyer, and I sometimes practice as a lawyer, you like to think that when you've argued a case and sweated over every paragraph, every tactical decision you've made, that somebody at least is listening attentively and paying attention to every nuance. And that's what you have with him. But there's a broader interest and experience there. He's been a judicial administrator. He's had innovations in trying to reach out to Indigenous communities and make the system more understandable and accessible for Indigenous communities in the province of Manitoba. He's been very interested in public legal education and reaching out and trying to enhance public understanding of the role of the courts and what the role of the courts isn't. So it's a multidimensional interest and talent there. Frankly, it would be good enough to have somebody

0: who's really good at the traditional judging role, but here is somebody who's also really good at public communications and really interested in the administration of justice beyond what happens strictly when a case gets in front of a judge.
1: Brian, what do you know about the justice who was formerly from the Court of Appeal of Alberta that he's looking to replace?
0: Would have been a more traditional or expected appointment from a large liberal government. Glenn is, Justice Joyal is not someone you would necessarily expect to come from the current liberal government. Well, at least it wouldn't have been a Justin Trudeau appointment, you wouldn't think.
1: Right.
0: I think it's commendable that the Carney government has selected a judge who easily could have been chosen by the Paul Everett government. The fact that you could be a conservative, you could be a liberal, you could be, you know, left of center, right of center, not extreme in either direction, but still welcome this appointment, that's a good sign. The fact that I don't think that political folks on either side of the middle would see this as anything other than an exemplary appointment.
1: I mean, Chief Justice Joyal hasn't been appointed yet. He is, though, scheduled to appear before that parliamentary committee for official appointment next Monday. Is this a formality? How does that process work?
0: I think it's a meaningful opportunity for the public to get a glimpse of who the person is and how they approach the job. So it's good from the point of view of public education. Don't want to jinx him, but there's virtually no chance that he's going to say anything or do anything or anything that's going to come to light that's going to be problematic. This is not a person, as far as I know, who has any skeletons in the closet here. Now, you know, you get to a job, anybody in a high job, I'm sure there's folks out there who don't like his administrative style or don't agree with his judgments or whatever. That's true of any strong intellect and strong personality. But he's very articulate. He's thought about the job a long time. I invite your listeners to read his job application. It's available at the Government of Canada website. And I think anybody would agree this is a person with exceptional credentials and very thoughtful. So I don't anticipate any difficulties. I think most people will listen and say this is a very intelligent and thoughtful guy.
1: Do you think he'll be asked about his time as an amateur playwright or when he worked at a fishing mill or even the Canadian National Railway?
0: Oh, sometimes people do that for fun. I remember when Justice Rothstein went through a comparable process. He was talking some of his stories, campfire stories from his early days. So that could come up, but I don't think anything's going to come up that's problematic.
1: Brian, I appreciate you making time today. Thank you for this and take good care.
0: Okay, thank you so much.
1: Brian Schwartz, law professor at the University of Manitoba, also Asper Chair Emeritus of International Business and Trade Law. You can read more about this story on our website, including a link to that questionnaire that Brian was talking about, cbc.ca/Manitoba.
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1: Coming up to 26 minutes after 3 o'clock, an American and Iranian officials met in Switzerland, hammering out details of a peace framework between the countries. One major issue, though, continues to derail talks: the conflict between Israel and the Iranian-backed militant group Hezbollah in Lebanon. Negotiators are working within the constraint of a fresh 60-day ceasefire that theoretically includes those parties, but that hasn't stopped the fighting. Iran and Hezbollah wants Israel out of Lebanon, Israeli Prime Minister Benjamin Netanyahu vowing to keep his forces in southern Lebanon until any threat to Israel is eliminated. For her perspective on the Catch-22, CBC spoke with Gina Abercrombie-Winstanley. She is a former U.S. ambassador and deputy director for Iran Affairs and a current non-resident distinguished fellow at the Atlantic Council.
3: The United States has a much longer history of offering carrots to the Israeli government as opposed to using a stick. We know, the president knows, that the prime minister has an election coming up soon, that he wins by being Mr. Security, and therefore to stop, as the Americans are asking, the war in Lebanon is going to be something very difficult and unlikely for him to accede to. That is the reality. So the United States is in a very difficult place. We've made a commitment and so far have been unable.

0: able to keep it. The president, as you say, has spoke critically of the prime minister, suggested he might not run the election, and Israeli leaders know it is important to keep the United States on side as a supporter. So we'll see whether the president is willing to break the precedent of carrots only, or if he's got some carrots in his package. And, you know, there's pending legislation to closely align the U.S. and Israeli military, something that Israel would value very much. The president might suggest that he might not support that legislation, for example. So there are ways to put pressure, but the bottom line is it's unlikely that any Israeli leader at this time is going to be willing to heed the American president. And then once again, he will be out there making statements, making commitments that he cannot keep. The challenge, of course, is that Israel's definition of self-defense includes taking territory from another nation. And that is going to be hard for any Lebanese to accept, certainly not anyone from Hezbollah. And as many have observed, the Israelis are actually increasing support for Hezbollah by the creep from a usual 5 kilometers to 14 kilometers into Lebanon. It's hard to argue self-defense when you're on somebody else's land. And this is one of the core issues. I believe both sides understand the imperative of moving this memorandum of understanding forward. The Iranians need the economic relief that is promised, and the world needs a Strait open. The United States will do its best to stick to what we committed to in that memorandum of understanding. It wasn't lightly entered into. So I expect the talks to continue with good faith efforts by the United States to hold up the U.S. side, as well as expecting the Iranians to do the same.
1: Gina Abercrombie Winstanley, former U.S. ambassador and deputy director for Iran affairs, a current non-resident distinguished fellow at the Atlantic Council. Israeli and Lebanese officials are set to meet for a new round of talks in Washington tomorrow. Dylan Longhurst back now for an update on your commute.
2: Hey there, Faith. Might be some issues around northbound Pemina and eastbound Abenoji Mikana, or at least traveling in that area, because the exit ramp is closed for construction and a detour is in place. So if you're heading northbound on Pemina through that area, do expect some delays due to that road construction being done right now. Anything else you want to tell us? It's still early on the commute, but if you're seeing something slowing you down, let us know at 204-788-3093.
1: All right, thanks very much. I'm Faith Wundahl here on Up to Speed on CBC Radio 1. Lots to come here on the program after the news.
3: This is CBC News. Good afternoon. I'm Julie Buckingham in downtown Winnipeg. At 3:30, we've got some clouds and it's 22, periods of rain overnight, the low 14. Manitoba's finance minister says moves made now will bring down food inflation. Stats Canada says it rose here from 4.3 to 4.6% in May, while the national average sits at 3.2. Today, the province unveiled the grocery price study, with one recommendation suggesting stores show costs of items based on weight or volume. Minister Adrian Sala reiterated the PST also comes off groceries July 1st.
4: I think all of this stuff together, so the new initiatives that we're announcing today, which is our next sort of program of activities here that we're announcing to reduce costs for Manitobans, all of that builds on the other good work that we've already done. We do expect to see some downward pressure on food inflation as a result of these various measures that we're taking.
3: The report also recommends a grocery store for downtown Winnipeg, but Sala says it's not something the government would build. Meantime, one Winnipeg grocer says the NDP government's plan to make unit pricing mandatory is stupid.
5: We have some yogurts that are 650 gram, some that are 750 gram, and sometimes they're the same price.
3: Food fair owner Munther Zeed says he's already started adding tiny labels with the cost per weight or volume, but suggests most shoppers don't use them.
5: 90% of the people don't care about this unit pricing. I mean, something costs $6.59 a kilogram, they're not going to care to see 66 cents per 100 grams.
3: Zeed says people are usually in a hurry and some are loyal to brands. He says doing labels for every item costs time and money and doesn't think it will reduce prices for customers. Shopper Wayne Tennessee disagrees, adding he regularly checks tags

0: even with my crappy eyes, I have to go down on my hands and knees to see the bottom shelf because it's really, really small. Well, certainly it is worth it.
1: The government plans to bring in mandatory unit pricing in the next session of the legislature. A Winnipeg legal expert applauds the nomination of Glenn Joyal to the Supreme Court of Canada. Joyal has been a judge over 25 years and is currently Manitoba's Court of King's Bench Chief Justice. The Prime Minister tapped him to join the highest court in the land today. U of M law prof Brian Schwartz says it's helpful Joyal understands local issues.
2: His professional qualifications are impeccable. He also meets the effective new requirement that you be fluently bilingual, which he is. So he certainly long experience in all relevant aspects of the judicial profession as well as practicing law.
1: Joyal says his most significant contributions are his efforts to make the system more accessible and to engage people on the role of the court. As part of the process, he'll participate in a question and answer session with Commons and Senate committees. Winnipeg police now say the cause of a fire that killed one person isn't considered criminal. Back on June 5th, just before 2 p.m., officers responded to a two-story apartment fire in the 400 block of Ross Avenue. The fire paramedic service was already there and put out the flames. A 53-year-old man was found dead inside one of the suites. The remaining residents were safely evacuated and no other injuries were reported. WPS did not list what sparked the blaze. The president of the Pembina Valley Pride says an act of vandalism proves why they need to celebrate in southern Manitoba. Yesterday morning, Pauline Emerson Fraby noticed the group's billboard featuring a rainbow and the words "Pride belongs in the Pembina Valley" was covered in spray paint. It comes 1 week after the first Pride parade in Winkler. Emerson Fraby says people are reacting with a variety of emotions.
3: Sadness, some anger, some frustration. But I believe the one that's really coming through is determination, that this just speaks to the importance of having pride in the Pembina Valley.
1: Emerson Fraby says she has reported that vandalism to the RCMP. Today, Premier Wab Kanu is saying they'll name a healthcare clinic due to open in 2030 in the Paw after the late Amanda Laughlin.
4: Amanda put in the work, her family put in the support, and it was the community leadership here in the Paw who asked for this honor to be bestowed upon Amanda.
1: Laughlin, who died earlier this year, served the Paw in the Manitoba legislature and was the first First Nations woman to be elected as an MLA. She was described as a tireless advocate for health care in the north. That is the CBC News from Winnipeg. Your next local CBC News at 4:30.
5: All right, thanks very much.
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5: Julie Buckingham from your CBC Winnipeg local news desk. We're 35 minutes after 3 o'clock here on CBC Radio 1, and Riley Lechek is back for an update on the forecast. It was sunny, and that's changing.
6: Yeah, as expected, some cloud building in. This ahead of an area of low pressure that will push into the province as we get into the overnight hours tonight, and this bringing a substantial amount of rain in some cases to some parts of southern Manitoba. So a special weather statement has been issued anywhere west of Winnipeg into the Red River Valley, south central parts of the province, and into Westman. This is where anywhere, I mean, this is a bit of a broad range, but 10 to 40 millimeters could fall as we get through the next 24 hours. Some higher amounts possible when we get into some isolated thunderstorms with that risk through the afternoon hours tomorrow. So be aware that we are in for some wet weather. I mean, certainly not the higher end of that range everywhere, more so into south central and southwestern parts of the province, looking at pockets where we do get into the potential of 30 to 40 millimeters of rain. But pretty generally, I'm looking at 10 to 15 millimeters across much of southern Manitoba, particularly south of the Trans-Canada as we get through the next 24 hours. So rain beginning, I mean, some of it has started already in southwestern Manitoba, but beginning in earnest through the overnight hours. So prepare for a bit of a wet commute to work tomorrow morning across the south. Periods of rain through the morning hours, tapering off to showers or even some breaks in that through the afternoon, with the risk of isolated thunderstorms, particularly into the south central part of the province. And this is where we could get into some of those enhanced amounts as we get through the next 24 hours or so. With this, a bit of wind as well, 20 to 40 kilometers an hour through the day tomorrow. Still a few scattered showers as we get through the early part of Wednesday, looking at temperatures.

0: All right. Duly noted. Thanks very much.
1: You're welcome.
0: That's Riley Lechek, our CBC Manitoba weather specialist. He'll be back in about an hour's time. And of course, you can see and hear more of him coming up on your CBC Winnipeg News at 6. Jenica Sewell on the controls today. Dylan Longhurst has been following your commute.
2: Hey there, Faith. Right now, not much. We're following on the commute today. Northbound Pembina to eastbound Abenaki-Mikanaw, that exit ramp currently closed for road work. A detour is in place, so I would anticipate some delays traveling in that area as they are getting that done and people are adjusting to the detour, and it will be in place for a while. So might be something to expect for a good little while indeed. Anything else you want to tell us about your commute today? Not the sunniest, but it's pretty nice out there if you want to roll down the windows, and we might be getting some rain later in the week, so enjoy it while you can. If you want to let us know anything about your commute right now, give us a call at 204-788-3093.
0: Zebra mussels, rusty crayfish, spiny water fleas, all are aquatic invasive species in the province. 7 rural communities will get money, provincial funding, $410,000 to help prevent the spread of aquatic invasive species. The RM of Prairie Lakes is one of them, and Darren Seymour is the RE for the RM. Darren, welcome to the program.
3: Thank you.
0: How much money are you getting?
3: We received a grant of $100,000 towards our AIS program.
0: And so what will that $100,000 go to?
3: Pretty much that money will be used directly for staff salaries. We have the lake, our access point where we have a facility where the staff inspects boats as they come in, and that's staffed from 7 a.m. till 10 p.m. 7 days a week. So most of that money is all towards staff hours.
0: That must be quite a busy job. What's your sense of just how busy it is?
3: Well, it depends on the weather, of course. Like today, it's probably not so busy because it's raining.
0: Right.
3: If it's windy, then the boats aren't there. But when it's sunny and nice and the fish are biting, of course, then the traveling boaters are much more plentiful, and that's, you know, makes the day a very busy one and goes by quickly.
0: Sounds like the big part of the program is about inspections. Talk more about that program that's already in place.
3: Basically, our way our program is set up, we've shut down the accesses around the lake, and we keep our main access point at Ninette open. That's the access that most of our traveling boaters come to anyways, because it's highway travel to that location. The other accesses that are chained off have combination locks on it, and the local people, you can apply for a deco. It costs them $100, and they declare one boat, one lake with their boats, and then they get a code so that they can access their lake from their local access point by opening that gate and then closing it up after they go in. Anybody that's traveling, though, they need to come to the Ninette end, which is where our inspection staff are. You show up with your boat, and if it's come from another location, they, you know, ask your questions of where it come from, and they will do an inspection. Of course, they're looking for the provincial regulation is clean, drain, dry. They want to make sure that the plug's been out and that the boat's dry and there's no evidence of grasses or anything that would harbor AIS as well. And also one of the concerns is the question is whether it came from a control zone. If you've come directly from a control zone, then obviously there's a larger concern of the possibility of there being AIS on that craft or boat. And our staff do an inspection that costs $40 for us to do that inspection. If you, in fact, come into the lake, you pay your $40, your boat passes inspection and you're allowed on the lake, then you turn around and you're leaving the lake, you can actually, with our program, you can get a $5 tag, and that tag ties your boat to your trailer. And that would be if you are leaving Pelican Lake, but you're coming back. You're not going into a different water body or

0: or whatever. So that cable tie ties it to the boat, to the trailer. And then if you show up back to the lake without having that removed or tampered with, you don't have to pay anything to get back into the lake, because you're of no concern. You haven't been in another water body to have had any traveling critters on your boat. So you have the option. It doesn't cost you $40 every time if you're not coming from another location. If in fact we find evidence of anything, then you will be asked to go to a decontamination station, which are run by the province at this point, and you would need to go get your boat decontaminated.
1: Darren, I want to ask you, I know you grew up visiting Pelican Lake. How worried are you that your kids and grandkids may not be able to enjoy Pelican Lake the way you have in the past?
0: Well, it is a huge concern. I was fortunate enough. My grandparents had a place on the lake. And so since I was 2 years old, and I'm 61 years old now, so I spent a lot of years coming to the lake. I've seen a lot of improvements on the lake. Our Healthy Lake Committee, the RM, has done a lot of work on the lake. We used to kind of be known as the Green Slough. The lake now, you can jump off the back of your boat today and see your feet, which is unheard of when I was a kid. And so it's great that the lake has come that far and all these things, but we certainly don't want to go backwards. And if we're to get AIS in the lake, some of the lakes that have it, you know, they talk about the smell of the shells and the sharpness on the feet, and you can't wear bare feet and all these things. And those are a real concern, because once you have it, you can't just get rid of it. And then cleanup is not very easy and that kind of thing. And to me, that's a huge part of us running this program, is just looking towards the future for those kids and grandkids down the road.
1: Darren, are you hoping a year from now, when we talk about whether there is aquatic invasive species on the lake, that you'll be able to say it's still free of AIS?
0: Absolutely. Absolutely. That's important. At this point, there are misconceptions out there. There's been people say, oh, you already have them. Well, that's not true to our knowledge. The province does testing regular on the lake, and they let us know results of that testing. And to this point, we have no indication of any AIS in the lake, and we want to keep it that way. And it's not just for our lake, because we have lakes downstream from us, Swan Lake, Rock Lake, the Pemina River. Water flows out of Pelican and goes down those locations. So if we in fact get them, it's going to affect the downstream lakes as well, which is important to us that we don't do that.
1: How is the community feeling about all of this as we attempt to head into the summer?
0: You know, this year is much better than last year. Last year was our first year. Of course, people don't like change always, and were apprehensive about how much it was going to affect them. Even when talking to our staff at the end of the season last year, they said the last half of last year was way better than the first half, because people realized that, you know, it was a good thing and it wasn't really hampering them from using the lake or whatever. It just, at first, the change seems like it's a daunting task.
1: And are you still getting complaints this year?
0: This year, less. Very, you know, there's still the odd person that is concerned, and there's some people that disagree, but I would say much less than we've seen in previous years.
1: Darren, it's really good for you to be on the show and to chat with us. Thank you for this, and take care.
0: You bet. Thank you.
1: Darren Seymour-Reeve for the RM of Prairie Lakes.

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0: 10 minutes before 4 o'clock here on CBC Radio 1, I'm Faith Fundal. From the big win against Qatar last Thursday to the devastating injury to Ismaël Koné in the same game, the World Cup has already brought some emotional highs and lows for Team Canada and its fans. Now excitement is building for Wednesday's game against Switzerland in Vancouver. Someone who has been following all the action is Adam Van Coverden, Secretary of State for Sporting Canada and FIFA Sherpa. Also, he won a gold medal in kayaking at the Athens Olympic Games back in 2004. And Adam joins us from Ontario. Welcome to the program.
5: Thanks very much for having me on, Faith.
0: A pretty major win against Qatar last week for Canada. It's facing off against Switzerland on Wednesday. What do you make of our team's performance so far?
5: Oh, it was remarkable. It was really, really incredible. Like a turning point, I think, for men's football or soccer, whatever you call it, that game was historic. And it was such a huge honor to be there. And, you know, the soccer was amazing. Obviously, the level of play was phenomenal. But beyond the soccer play was actually the character on display that I was very, very impressed with. You know, when Ismaël Koné went down with that traumatic leg injury, the way they responded, with Isma sitting up in his stretcher, applauding the audience and the crowd and the fans, and also, acknowledging and shaking hands with some of his opponents, was just a demonstration of character and class that Canadians are so proud of, and we can't wait to cheer them on Wednesday.
0: How are Toronto and Vancouver handling the responsibilities and logistics of hosting?
5: They're doing such an exceptional job. Both the fan fest and the in-stadium experience have been phenomenal. They've done a really, really incredible job making sure that there's free opportunities for families and fans throughout the tournament. But you don't have to take my word for it, actually. The third party and FIFA itself has ranked Vancouver and Toronto first and third out of 16 host cities. So it's great to see that when the chips are down and, you know, cities like Los Angeles, New York, Mexico City and Houston are up against Toronto and Vancouver, our cities are owning the podium.
0: Talk about what the expectations were when it came to turnout and tourism numbers. How do they compare to what you're actually seeing?
5: Yeah, what we expect to see is about a $2 billion economic impact to Canada's GDP this year as a result of hosting the FIFA 2026 Men's World Cup. Certainly that will manifest in terms of the hospitality and the hundreds of thousands of people that will visit Canada this summer. But we're also looking at the 24,000 jobs that this tournament has created and sustained over the last couple of years. I've actually crunched the numbers a little bit on how sport contributes to Canada's economy overall. And typically we see a lower than average out of the G7 or OECD countries. So we want to improve that. So in the most recent spring economic update, we basically issued a challenge to national sport organizations and said, hey, look, we want to host more tournaments, more World Cups, more World Championships in Canada because we want the jobs, we want the economic impact, and we love what it does for our national teams. The opportunity to compete here at home is phenomenal. So we want to do more of that, and we'll expect sport to continue doing its extraordinary work on our economy, but also just brings us together, right? Like that whole stadium wearing red the other day was phenomenal. And when you're walking around and, you know, high-fiving neighbors and strangers alike, it's a pretty cool experience. Sport does something with our communities in terms of bringing us together. And, we want to bottle that up and experience it more. So Canada's the best sport hosting nation, and we want to emphasize it and do even more hosting.
0: The Parliamentary Budget Officer says that it's costing Canada to host 13 games about $1 billion. That's B, a billion with a B. Is that price tag justified, do you think?
5: Well, the Parliamentary Budget Officer indicated that it's right in line with expectations with what was estimated, and actually less than what a lot of other countries invest when they host world-class sporting events. It's important to note that every dollar invested goes back into our economy through infrastructure investments, through security upgrades, and into grants to small and medium-sized businesses as well. So these investments pay off for Canadians, and they create opportunity that'll last well beyond the 2026 Men's World Cup. And we're going to continue to make those investments and ensure that the sport economy is contributing to Canada's overall GDP. While at the same time, it's important to appreciate that those investments were shared across five governments, Toronto, Vancouver, Ontario, British Columbia, and the federal government. And they were all investments in Canada's opportunity and obligations to host. So that's why we're doing such a good job, because we've prepared. And it's great to see Canada in terms of Vancouver and Toronto on the podium out of those 16 cities.
0: What do you think this will do for amateur sport?
5: That's a great question. I was on the national team for 18 years, and one of the questions that people used to ask us as national team members was, why doesn't Canada invest more in sport? It's a growing sector, it's healthy, it's preventative medicine, it lowers healthcare costs. So we responded in this most recent spring economic update with a $755 million investment with our national teams and national sport organizations to deliver more community sport, more low and no cost physical activity, recreation and play opportunities for youth. And it's a really, really pivotal time in sport. I've been saying for over a year now that 2026 is Canada's year of sport. We're going to use the FIFA 2026 Men's World Cup as a launching pad or a trampoline for that. Whether you're a fan of space travel or Rosie McLennan on the trampoline, both analogies work. But the emphasis on sport this year is strong, and Canadians love it. So it's great to see from coast to coast to coast, Canadians getting behind Team Canada.
0: Adam, thanks for the time today. Take care.
5: No, thank you. Cheers. Have a good one.
0: Adam Vancouverden, Secretary of State for Sport in Canada and FIFA Sherpa. We reached him in Milton, Ontario. 3 minutes before 4 o'clock here on CBC Radio 1, 89.3 FM, 990 AM, and everywhere on the CBC Listen app. Dylan Longhurst is back for an update on the commute.
6: Hey, Faith, getting calls about Chief Pegwith's both directions that are like a parking lot with big delays. They're down to just one lane, the median. No construction currently happening, but the pylons are out, blocking off access to 50% of the road in both directions. So this is pretty much the stretch from Lage all the way to Maine. So thank you, Todd and DJ, for bringing that to our attention. Yeah, if you're traveling on Chief Pegwith, it's going to be slow going today. As well, northbound Pembina, eastbound Abenaki Mackinaw, that exit ramp is closed for road work and a detour is in place. So I would expect delays in that area as people get used to that new detour. It'll slow things down for sure. Anything else you're seeing out there on the roads today, let us know by calling 204-788-3093.
0: All right, thanks very much, Dylan Longhurst, our studio director here on the program. Jenica Sewell on the controls. I'm Faith Fundahl. The right grad dress can make the night very special. But what about finding the right fit for what comes next? We'll speak with Dress for Success Winnipeg as it helps new graduates find free and gently used clothes for their future studies. That and more coming up next here on Up to Speed on CBC Radio 1, 89.3 FM, 990 AM, and everywhere on the CBC Listen app. The World This Hour is standing by. Stay tuned.

confidence with clothes. Dress for Success Winnipeg gets ready to help new grads find the right fit for their future careers. We'll hear from the organization about their Grad Night giveaway coming up in our next half hour of the program. In this half hour, less than 2 years after Keir Starmer led the Labour Party to a landslide victory, the UK Prime Minister announced he'll step down. Where did it go wrong for Starmer? We'll hear more about that story. First, though, an organization that provides free tattoo removals for those leaving gang life say they may have to close their doors. We'll hear why coming up next year on Up to Speed on CBC Radio 1, 89.3 FM, 990 AM, and everywhere on the CBC Listen app. Stay tuned.

0: It is mostly cloudy and 22 degrees here in downtown Winnipeg. Mostly cloudy, 17 degrees in Brandon. I should mention that there is a special weather statement in effect for Brandon. Environment Canada expecting showers and thunderstorms to spread from Saskatchewan into Manitoba tonight, intensifying as they move east. So at this moment, there is a special weather statement for Brandon this hour. In Dauphin, currently cloudy and 18 degrees. Thompson, partly cloudy and 21 degrees. And in Kenora this hour, mostly cloudy and 20 degrees. Julie Buckingham joining us now with a look at news headlines.
1: One grocer says it will take time and cost money and probably won't help shoppers anyway. The province wants to bring in unit pricing to put those stickers for every item on the shelves so that you can see how much they cost by weight or by volume. And while Food Fair's Munther Z doesn't think it's a good idea, shoppers CBC spoke to think it will make a difference for them. That and an area along the Assiniboine River in Brandon getting some extra protection. We'll tell you more about that at 4:30.
0: All right. Thanks very much.
1: You're welcome.
0: That is Julie Buckingham from your CBC Winnipeg local news desk. We'll continue looking at the forecasts for the rest of the region here in Manitoba. For Winnipeg tonight, expecting showers with a risk of a thunderstorm as well. Or I should say mainly cloudy tonight with a low of 14, and for tomorrow showers and a risk of a thunderstorm, high of 19 degrees. For Brandon tonight, showers, a risk of a thunderstorm, a low of 11. For Dauphin tonight, a few showers with a risk of a thunderstorm late tonight and overnight, a low of 12 degrees. For Thompson this evening, partly cloudy conditions expected, clearing though late tonight and a low of 10 degrees.

0: Mother Inc. is facing funding challenges. The organization removes tattoos at no charge for those looking for a fresh start, including former gang members. After plans to expand services to northern communities, the tattoo removal service may have to close in a few months due to a lack of funding. Della Stanky is owner and founder of Mother Inc. And Della joins us on the phone now. Welcome.
1: Hi.
0: Tell us about more about what your organization has been doing and why you do it.
1: Well, I started this project probably about 11, 12 years ago now. I was working in a federal halfway house, and I was noticing that some of our residents weren't actually leaving the yard, and I was on midnight shifts, and so I started discussing with them what the problems were, and they were telling me that they had tattoos, gang tattoos, and their fear was actually leaving the yard in the North End and actually either getting jumped by a rival gang or even as much as getting jumped in by their previous gang because everybody had known they had left. So I started doing that for 8.5 years. I actually worked all different jobs just to be able to fund this project and be able to do this, because after I started working on a few guys in the halfway house, then parole and probation actually got wind of what I was doing and asked me to start helping some of their clients. Then I had the Winnipeg Police gang unit actually approach me because they had a few people that they wanted to bring in to see me. So from there, it's just kind of snowballed. And now here we are. I finally started getting funding 3 years ago. That has, however, been cut to 1/3 of what we need to be able to continue this program.
0: And so when you say a third, how much money do you receive from the province, and how much do you need to stay open?
1: We actually received just under $50,000. And the rent at the shop that I'm in right now is about $21,000 a year, which we're currently packing up and moving and not knowing where we're going to be because we cannot no longer afford the rent. I do have an assistant since I am in four prisons a week. She answers the phone, makes my appointments for me. You know, that's another $20,000 a year. My business insurance, because I am a traveling tattoo removal specialist, business insurance is about $8,000. So those in total right there are $49,000. And that's not including gas, supplies, my wages, that includes nothing else. So basically right now we received the $49,000 through the Justice Minister, which we're, you know, extremely grateful for. However, the 3 years previous to that, their funding was going through Spence Neighborhood Association, and they were absolutely amazing. However, my program has grown from about 150 clients to now well over 900 clients. So it's just not feasible that I was going to be getting funding through a small neighborhood organization anymore. And we had assumed that this wouldn't be a problem simply because, you know, we are super well known. I do work with the police department. The police department actually, I have two partners that go with me into all the jails. They actually run several programs by meeting inmates who are being released. They are able to meet them and actually do programs with them once they're actually released. So yeah, basically, like, we are in business probably another 2 or 3 months, and then we would need to shut the doors, which is really sad because I did try for 8.5, 9 years to get into the prison system. And I am the first person in all of North America to be able to go into the prisons to do this. Nobody else in Canada, as far as we know, like, we can't find too many places in the world that's actually been able to do this, which is why we've been asked to go to Chicago this coming August to speak in front of the gang conference in Chicago and speak about the program. But, you know, with lack of funding, there's really not a lot that I can do right now. So we were also given a travel ban through the Justice Minister. And that travel ban, you know, is super appreciated. However, I don't have the money right now to travel up to the northern communities because of lack of funding with gas, hotels, or anything like that. So right now we're a week and a half away from having to move out of our building, and we have no idea where we're going.
0: We asked the Justice Minister about the funding, and we were provided a statement. I'll read that part of that statement for you. Mother Inc. provides valuable services for Manitobans looking to turn their lives around, and we're committed to supporting that important work. Since taking office, we've contributed over $87,000 in funding for equipment and repairs and repurposed vans so Mother Inc. can reach more people in our province. This year, we've increased our funding for Mother Inc. to ensure they can continue making a difference in rehabilitation across Manitoba, unquote. How do you feel about that?
1: Well, the one thing, the 37 or the 87,000 that he's speaking of, yes, the $49,000 came to me. The forfeiture fund actually is what he's talking about for the other monies. That was actually to buy a machine when our machine had actually broken down. You know, and I am grateful for what has been given to us already. However, we were notified about the lack of funding 5 days before the fiscal year ended. And we were told you should go look elsewhere for the rest of the funding. Now, you know, that's all great. However, we have reached out. We have contacted so many places. We have sent emails to so many places. However, everybody has the same response. If you would have gotten a hold of us like 6 months ago to put in your proposal, we might have been able to help you. However, all of our money is allocated to other places, which I completely understand. To find out 5 days before the fiscal year ended, you know, that was kind of a real blow because nobody else has any funding to give you because they've, like I said, allocated their money to everybody else already. So we're in dire needs right now, and we're just sort of at a loss of where to go and how to do this. We were offered a space at Nabidaway at 333 Maryland, but however, like right now, we're not sure if that's even going to go through. We had a meeting last Thursday. We won't know about getting that office space, and that office space has very graciously been offered to us for free. So we won't know about that till Wednesday. That would be absolutely amazing. However, we would still be extremely short of funds, especially, you know, during the week. I couldn't even tell you how many hundreds of kilometers we're putting on because of the fact we're going to Milner, we're going to Headingley twice, we go to MYC. And like I said, over 900 clients who have started this program and we've gotten so close with and been able to do all the things that I wanted to do for the last 10 years and fought for, might have to actually close its doors.
0: Are you going to have to, are you considering charging and for your services?
1: No, that's just something. I mean, I've talked with the police department and said that, you know, even at my age, I would sooner go and work midnight shifts again and do this all day long if I have to, because this isn't something somebody can afford. You know, if you were to call around about tattoo removal, one session, it costs between $250 to $350 per session. And those sessions take about 5 minutes. For somebody to get something removed as small as, let's say, the size of an apple, that's going to cost them between $4,000 and $5,000. And I mean, I couldn't afford that. And I don't know anybody else who could afford that. And so, no, I have a few paying clients, but even those, I don't feel that I charge a flat rate to them because I don't feel like I could ever charge somebody $350 to see them for 3 minutes, and whereas they have to come and see me at least 15 times.
0: How are you feeling right now facing the possibility?

0: possibility of closure?
1: You know, it's so much more than that right now. I mean, I have a mortgage. You know, I'm single. I have a son at home. It's a matter of losing my business, losing my home, losing everything that I have worked for, you know, the past 13 years.
0: Della, thanks for making time today.
1: Absolutely. Thank you so much.
0: Della Steinke is owner and founder of Mother Inc., the free tattoo removal service. May have to close after funding fell short this year.
2: Manitoba may have a reputation for being cold and flat, but our podcast isn't. I'm Marcy Marcusa, the warmest host on the prairies. Even with my podcast, This Is Manitoba, is exploring some challenging issues. I'm never flat when it comes to holding our leaders to account. Some of those interviews have been called spicy. If you care about this province, check out This Is Manitoba, with new episodes dropping every Wednesday.
0: The latest now from Winnipeg-based artist Ami Sheehan. This one's called Driving.

0: That is Amy Sheehan with her song, Driving. 21 minutes after 4 o'clock here on CBC Radio 1. It's been less than 2 years since UK Prime Minister Keir Starmer led the Labour Party to a landslide victory. Today, announcing he's stepping down as PM and party leader, setting the table for Starmer's successor to be chosen this summer. Starmer says he'll stay on as a caretaker prime minister through the summer until the Labour Party can reorganize or can organize a leadership convention. Aubrey Allegretti is chief political correspondent for The Times, joining us now from London, England. Aubrey, welcome back to the program. Hello.
1: Thank you very much. Good afternoon, Faye.
0: What happened in the last 2 years?
1: Big question, and I'll keep it short, but I mean, Keir Starmer is probably scratching his head tonight, trying to figure out the answer to that question as well. I mean, yeah, to take you back to July 2024, I mean, the Prime Minister won a massive majority in Parliament at the election. He got 411 seats out of 650, but support has gradually waned over that time, and that's due probably to kind of three factors. The first of all is that he announced a series of policies that weren't in Labour's election manifesto that proved to be deeply unpopular. With voters. They were big economic ones. They included taking away the winter fuel allowance, which is sort of money for pensioners' heating bills for most people. He also raised taxes on businesses. And then throughout the year, there were a series of scandals that called into question his own sort of political

0: political judgment. So he appointed Peter Mandelson to the most senior UK diplomatic role, effectively the UK's ambassador to Washington. That was despite knowing that Peter Mandelson had continued his friendship with Jeffrey Epstein after the late paedophile financier's conviction for child sex offences in 2009. And then there were a series of really quite troubling election defeats for the Labour Party at a local level, a mayoral level, and at some parliamentary by-elections as well. Despite Labour MPs pressing Keir Starmer to sort of change his approach, those multiple attempts at resets ultimately failed, and MPs ran out of patience, which is why they effectively put pressure on him to resign, leading him to do so today.
1: And then enter Andy Burnham, former mayor of Greater Manchester, touted as the likely successor to Starmer. Who is Andy Burnham, and why is he widely expected to take over from Starmer?
0: Yeah, I mean, he won't be well known to your listeners, but actually he has been in frontline politics in one form or another for 25 years now. He became an MP all the way back in 2001 and served in a junior government role under Tony Blair before going to the top table under Gordon Brown and became health secretary in the cabinet at the end of New Labour's time in government in 2010. He then spent about 7 years on the backbenches kind of languishing in opposition before deciding that he would effectively be better placed to wield power and influence as the mayor of Greater Manchester. He won three successive victories in that role and was really popular, seen as a sort of authentic figurehead who probably kind of pulled together Labour's old coalition of voters, was very popular amongst the white working class. In the post-industrial towns that had basically sort of felt quite frustrated and left behind in the aftermath of austerity and seeing their living standards decline. He obviously spent, I think it was 9 years in Greater Manchester doing that role and sought several comebacks to Westminster. He succeeded last week by becoming the new MP for a seat called Makerfield in Greater Manchester. And the reason that that was so important was it was a proof of concept by-election. Labour's opinion poll standing has been hovering at about 17% for the last, let's say, 12 months or so. And Andy Burnham won over 50% of the vote in that contest. He managed to defeat Nigel Farage's Reform UK party, which has been leading in the opinion polls for 13 months now. And so people were looking at him saying, this is a man who voters see as being much more popular than the Labour Party itself. He is the person who is ultimately going to save Labour MPs' jobs in 3 years' time at the next general election.
1: And yet, Keir Starmer is the UK's sixth prime minister in the last decade. What do you think that says about the current state of UK politics?
0: Yeah, I mean, it's really interesting. And it probably goes back to 2016 when voters became increasingly frustrated with the sort of status quo. They obviously voted for Brexit in the EU referendum that year and then went on to back Boris Johnson in big numbers in 2019 at that general election because he was seen as the person who could deliver change as being the biggest advocate for Brexit. Fast forward 5 years to 2024 and Keir Starmer was again seen as the sort of change candidate who would sort of draw a line under the last 14 years of Conservative rule. But his biggest mistake was probably seeing that as a personal mandate for him and the party instead of a rejection of what had come before. And he failed to sort of harness the energy and the frustration that so many voters had felt. He was seen as being basically too much of a diplomat or a technocrat or a civil servant who was driving forward basically incremental change. And Andy Burnham has managed to do a much better job at harnessing that sort of anti-establishment power from the outside. The question is really whether or not he's going to be able to maintain it, potentially now with his hands nearly on the keys to 10 Downing Street.
1: Right. What are pundits saying about whether Andy Burnham can do it? I guess is the question.
0: Well, it's a good question. I mean, we've only had the one by-election, which is the real test of his own sort of personal popularity, obviously last Thursday. But the big question is whether or not he can maintain it and also whether or not he is going to survive as the only candidate in the run-up to nominations closing on July the 16th. It appears so far that he will be because his main contender, potential rival, Wes Streeting, who is seen as a candidate more representing the kind of moderate centrist wing of the left-wing Labour Party, has tonight rode in behind Andy Burnham and said that he's going to back him. There's suggestions that that's because they've basically done a deal and Andy Burnham will give him a senior role in the government. And so it looks pretty odds on that Andy Burnham will be the only person that effectively gets enough nominations. You need one-fifth of Labour MPs to get on the ballot. That's 81 in total. But it's still far from certain that he's going to sort of get there. There are big

0: questions about gaps in his CV. He's managed to pioneer, obviously, a big sort of economic policy platform based on devolution and his own local policies of trying to, for example, restore the bus network in Greater Manchester to public ownership. But he's facing big questions about what his sort of international policies would be at a time of raging conflicts in Ukraine and the Middle East, as well as what he'd do on defence spending and welfare spending, which in the UK is rising at a really, really significant rate. So it's not clear that he's going to sort of get through this completely unscathed. And some people would like him to be quite severely tested in the 3.5 weeks before he would officially become prime minister, if he can avoid anyone else standing against him.
1: Aubrey, really appreciate you making time today. We'll bug you again soon. Take good care.
0: I look forward to it. Thank you.
1: Aubrey Allegretti is chief political correspondent for The Times. We reached him in London, England. Just about 29 minutes after 4 o'clock here on Up to Speed on CBC Radio 1, 89.3 FM, 990 AM, and everywhere on the CBC Listen app. Dylan Longhurst back for an update on the commute.
2: Hey there, Faith. Stadacona to Nairn currently blocked by emergency crews who are attending to a fire. That means both eastbound and westbound lanes are closed, so you'll have to find another way around if you're planning to travel there at the moment. Also, out on the highways, Highway 9 going southbound, we just got a call from a St. Vitale import about a collision just north of Globestone Road. Not sure to the specific details of that collision, but it might be something to watch out for if you're heading southbound in the area. And finally, Chief Pegwis, both directions, there are big delays due to road work. Not quite happening right now, but the pylons are out, blocking all but the median lane for both directions for a good stretch of Chief Pegwis today. So big, big delays for commuters in the area. Thank you to Todd and DJ for that call. Anything else, let us know by calling 204-788-3093.
1: All right, thanks very much. I'm Faith Fundahl here on Up to Speed on CBC Radio 1. A major new review is redefining the way low back pain is treated. Health contributor Dr. Iris Gorfinkel breaks down what's changed. Coming up next here on Up to Speed on CBC Radio 1 after the news.
3: This is CBC News. Good afternoon. I'm Julie Buckingham in downtown Winnipeg at 4:30, mostly cloudy and 22. Periods of rain beginning overnight, the low 14. Manitoba's finance minister says the NDP want to help you get value for your dollar. Today, the government released its grocery study. Adrian Sala reiterated as of July 1st, PST will come off all groceries in stores across the province. He also announced $2.5 million for a Harvest Manitoba program, which will repurpose unsold food. And Sala adds in the next legislative session, they want to ensure all stores show unit prices, like the cost per kilogram.
4: Unit pricing will help Manitobans to have clarity on whether they're overpaying. And so this is about ensuring that Manitoban consumers can get as much information as they need to make the best decisions to help them lower their costs.
3: While the report recommends a new grocery store for downtown Winnipeg, Sala says it's ultimately up to the private sector. Meantime, one Winnipeg grocer says mandatory unit pricing won't lower your bill. Food fair owner Munther Zeed is opposed to an NDP government plan to force retailers to add labels showing you the price per weight or volume of every item.
5: People want simple. They look at the tag, here's the size, here's the price, boom, done, gone. Are they going to stand there and read that this yogurt is 50 cents per 100 ml, this one's 55 cents per 100 ml? No.
3: Zeed says doing this for everything he sells takes time and is expensive and doesn't believe it'll make a difference for most customers. Shopper Gino Castillo disagrees.
6: It does matter because I don't have that much to spend always. So, you know, budgeting and like staying to the budget is very important.
3: The NDP government plans to introduce the shelf sticker rules in the next legislative session. A Winnipeg law expert says Glenn Joyal's professional qualifications for the Supreme Court are impeccable. He's now nominated for the highest court in the land by the Prime Minister. Right now, he's Manitoba's Court of King's Bench Chief Justice. U of M law prof Brian Schwartz says Joyal has an interesting judicial philosophy.
7: In terms of the spectrum of opinion, he would be more in line with judges who tend to take a more cautious approach to policy making by judges, and tending to be more deferential to the role of elected leaders.

0: Joyal practiced criminal, constitutional, and civil litigation before becoming a judge. The next step for him is to take part in a Q&A session with committees from the Commons and Senate. Over a year after a fire destroyed one of Winnipeg's oldest hotels, the city is preparing to clear what remains. CBC's Cameron McLean joins us now on plans to demolish the former Sutherland Hotel on Main Street.
1: The city of Winnipeg is moving ahead with plans to clear away the rubble left after a fire destroyed the Sutherland Hotel nearly 18 months ago. The city issued a tender for a contractor to carry out a wet demolition at 785 Main Street. Bids are due by July 3rd, and the contractor will have 20 days to finish the job once work begins. The city has budgeted up to $300,000 for the work. The foundation of the 140-year-old hotel will remain in place. The Sutherland was built in 1882. Over the years, it was known as the Cosmopolitan Hotel, the Palace Hotel, and finally, the Sutherland. More recently, it provided long-term housing for low-income tenants and featured a large mural. It had been closed and boarded up for months at the time of the fire. It's one of several large fires that have destroyed buildings along that stretch of Main Street in recent years. Cameron McLean, CBC News, Winnipeg.
0: Five unique landscapes along Brandon's River Corridor are getting another layer of ecological shelter. They're now part of the Manitoba Protected and Conserved Areas Network. B-City Brandon's Sherry Punak Murphy says they've helped at Eleanor Kidd Park with a pollinator garden where people can connect and learn about nature.
2: We live in the prairies, and a lot of our prairies have gone disappearing. And in order to protect what we have to have the people in urban areas know about these special spaces.
0: The Riverbank Discovery Center says the designation ensures the corridor continues to provide clean water and healthy ecosystems. And an office expert says bosses looking for an easy win to boost morale can look no further than the FIFA World Cup. Mike Scheckman of Robert Half says some Canadian places are seizing the opportunity to host watch parties at work. He says it can help foster connection and collaboration, as well as bring energy, especially given matches are being hosted in Toronto and Vancouver. Scheckman says it's something employers are increasingly looking to do as part of efforts to prevent burnout and foster a healthy culture. That is the CBC News from Winnipeg. Your next local news at 5:30.
3: All right, thanks very much.
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3: Julie Buckingham from your CBC Winnipeg local news desk. At 35 minutes after 4 o'clock, Riley Lechek is back for an update on the forecast.
4: And a tale of two halves of the province as we get through the next 24 to 48 hours here across the province. So I'll start with southern Manitoba, where we have a special weather statement that's been issued. This is because of the potential for some significant rainfall in parts of western Manitoba and into south central parts of the province in particular. So anywhere west of Winnipeg, Winnipeg not included in this, but Portage la Prairie, Morden Winkler, Killarney, Boisvain, Brandon, and now up into Dauphin, St. Rose, Riding Mountain National Park into this special weather statement. The potential was there for a pretty general 15 to 30 millimeters of rain, likely some pockets where we see up to 50 or more millimeters of rain as we get through the next couple of days. The setup that we have is an area of low pressure that's pushing through Saskatchewan. And as that pushes southeastward into Manitoba, we'll see rain starting. Some of that has already started in western parts of the province, but the likelihood of some embedded thunderstorms. So it's not so much the rain, but the potential for either some very slow moving or completely stalled thunderstorms as we get through the night tonight and into the day on Tuesday. So be mindful of that, particularly in western Manitoba, where we could be looking at some significant downpours in some cases if, you know, one of these thunderstorms ends up stalling where you are. This is not, you know, a widespread significant rainfall, but just prepare for a wet day tomorrow with some isolated thunderstorms. The isolated thunderstorm risk does extend eastward into the Red River Valley and parts of south central Manitoba, but I'm not expecting rainfall amounts to be as high the closer you are to Winnipeg and into the southeastern part of the province as they are further to the west. So I do have a pretty general 10 to 15 millimeters of rain for Winnipeg. The further east and south you are from the city, the lesser you can expect as we get through the next 24 hours. Temperatures topping out around 15, 16 in the west tomorrow. I've got Winnipeg at 17, closer to the noon hour. Then we'll see things dropping as we get later in the day tomorrow once again. But into northern Manitoba, this is where we will see some of that warmer summertime heat continuing. So Thompson, for example, 25 degrees, mainly sunny skies tomorrow afternoon. Churchill, 16 degrees tomorrow afternoon. Looking at things

0: eastbound and westbound lanes currently closed. So plan accordingly if you were planning to be in that area. Also, a call earlier about Highway 9 going southbound just north of Globestone Road. There was a collision there earlier. Not sure to what it's what the specific situation looks like for commuters coming upon it, but it may still be an issue there. So Highway 9 north of Globestone Road, expect some issues and delays. And finally, Chief Peguis, for both directions, there are big delays. It's been described to me as a parking lot due to road work. Down to just one lane, the median in the area right now, which is causing just a big, long stretch of traffic not moving very fast. So thank you for the calls about that situation. Anything else you want to tell us about the commute today, you can do so at 204-788-3093.
1: Well, here's some news for the millions of Canadians who struggle with low back pain. New international guidelines in the prestigious medical journal The Lancet have come out. Some of these recommendations push back against current strategies used to cope with the pain. Dr. Iris Gorfinkel is our regular health contributor. She's a family physician and clinical researcher. Welcome back, Dr. Gorfinkel.
2: It's a pleasure to be back. Thanks, Faith.
1: Let's start with a definition for low back pain. What are we talking about here?
2: It's one of the most common complaints I see, and most of it relates to muscular strain. We call it nonspecific because it's not explained by a fracture, cancer, infection, or a pinched nerve. Now, fortunately, this is the type of low back pain that makes up over 90% of the cases we family doctors see. Even so, it's often disabling. But unlike more sinister problems, it tends to get better on its own. Check this out. This is according to the European Journal of Pain. 9 out of 10 cases of new low back pain are going to recover within 6 weeks, whether or not a person seeks care. But getting assessed is important. We call it acute when it lasts less than 6 weeks, and chronic low back pain when it lasts 3 months or longer.
1: So talk about the new guidelines here. What do they say?
2: So the researchers pulled together nearly 50 of the top guidelines from Canada, the U.S., Australia, Europe, and Asia. And they agree that most cases are going to improve over time. And they also agree that x-rays, CT, and MRI scans that are not going to change management should not be done. They can actually cause more harm than good from overdiagnosis and from sometimes risky procedures or treatments. So the emphasis has shifted. It's gone from figuring out what's damaged and fixing it to keeping patients out of pain and encouraging them to keep active. There's also a big shift away from drugs and a more emphasis on lifestyle. The new guidelines emphasize that low back pain isn't only a spine problem. Stress, mood, sleep, these should be addressed. There's a greater push toward non-medication strategies to reduce pain. More emphasis on structured exercise and more aggressive use of psychological approaches, especially when the pain is chronic.
1: And so when you look at the changes in the guidelines, can you elaborate more? Heat, I think, is something that stands out here as well, right?
2: It does. Actually, heat wraps and hot packs, it's official. They have become a first-line strategy to reduce nonspecific low back pain. But also on that list is massage, acupuncture, and chiropractic manipulations. Sure, these aren't standalone cures, but they are sound strategies to reduce low back pain, whether it's chronic or acute. A major goal is to get people moving. The guidelines call movement a first-line therapy. Walking, yoga, tai chi, structured exercise, physio, whatever program a person can realistically and safely stick with. In the past, psychological treatment was almost an afterthought, an add-on. No longer. Cognitive behavioral therapy and mindfulness-based programs are now first-line recommendations for chronic low back pain. Here's what the new guidelines recommend against: traction, therapeutic ultrasound, transcutaneous nerve stimulation. The new guidelines also strictly advise against bed rest. The approach is more holistic. It's an emphasis on treating pain with non-drug approaches, improving mood and sleep, and getting people to move.
1: So what about x-rays, CTs, or MRI scans? When are they recommended?
2: So when a person is

0: having neurological decline. What does that even mean? If they're having leg weakness, numbness, or tingling, that's just getting worse over time. A neurosurgical emergency I don't want to miss is cauda equina syndrome. Now, that causes severe low back pain, shooting pain down both legs, numbness in a saddle-like pattern, and loss of bowel or bladder control. That can result in permanent problems if it's not diagnosed early. Fractures need to be ruled out in people with a history of trauma, especially in people with osteoporosis. Anybody who's losing weight, extremely tired, not without an explanation, or waking up in pain, in low back pain, well, I hate to say it, but that could be a cancer or a recurrence of an old one. Around half of all spine infections cause fever, so that's another indication for scanning. But in the absence of those kind of red flags, most x-rays, CT scans, and MRIs are just going to show common age-related changes that don't have much to do with why that person has pain now. The risk of ordering an MRI that's not indicated is that patients can start believing their back is broken beyond repair. And that belief can backfire. It can make a person less likely to exercise. It can actually worsen their disability.
1: So what about medications? Which of them did these international guidelines recommend?
0: We must eat humble pie. The list of what is no longer advised is long. You know, here it is. Tylenol, acetaminophen. So that used to be first line. Guess what? It doesn't help. It's no longer recommended. Opioids like codeine, hydrocodone, hydromorphone. These are last-ditch options when all other treatments have failed. Antidepressants, including SSRIs, gabapentin, and pregabalin, these have fallen out of favor because they unfortunately increase the risk of falling and fracturing, especially in older patients. Now, here's the short list of what the guidelines actually advise. Anti-inflammatory drugs like ibuprofen and naproxen. Yeah, they're recommended, but only when non-medication approaches have not helped enough. Even then, the guidelines say to use the lowest effective dose for the shortest time possible. So treating low back pain is no longer about scans and pills, even in health systems that reward quick visits and fast solutions. These international guidelines encourage a more nuanced approach that addresses the whole person, their individual triggers, their physical and emotional pain, and getting moving again.
1: Dr. Gorfinkel, thank you for this.
0: Many thanks for having me.
1: Dr. Iris Gorfinkel is our regular health contributor. She's a family physician and clinical researcher. Vancouver-based band Orchid Orchestra has a new album out. This is one of the songs. It's called At Least.

0: Orchestra out of Vancouver with At Least. 10 minutes before 5 o'clock here on CBC Radio 1. When it comes to graduations, we often talk about the perfect outfit for celebrating. But what about picking out the right clothes for all the things that come after? That's what our next guest is spending her afternoon doing. Esten Ferriton is manager of Dress for Success Winnipeg, a nonprofit organization that helps women and female-identifying individuals acquire the skills and attire to succeed in the workplace. Today, they're helping recent high school and university graduates find free and gently use clothing for the next chapter of their lives. The event is happening right now. Esten is on the line. Welcome to the program.
1: Hi, lovely to be here.
0: Your door has been open for just about an hour now. How is the event going so far?
1: Well, we had some people lined up and came in right at 3:30, and it's been pretty steady ever since.
0: What sorts of things can having a new wardrobe do for recent grads when they prepare for work or even the beginning of university?
1: It's, for us, it's all really about the confidence that this sort of professional outfit would be able to give them, to be able to go into university with this confidence that it can give, or even to a first job or to an interview. It's all about, you know, feeling good in your own body, in your own skin.
0: Is that something that you've noticed in the times that you've been doing this? How do you know confidence is the thing?
1: It's amazing to see the clients come out of the change room in outfits and go, wow, you know, I never would have imagined myself wearing this. And we can see the change in them in that moment that they're here. So it's something that we notice every week when we run appointments.
0: Pretty obvious for you.
1: Yeah.
0: Where do the clothes that you're giving away come from?
1: So we are very fortunate. We have a lovely community, and all of the clothes, I would say 70%, are from individuals who support our purpose and our mission, and they donate clothes. And then the rest come from workplaces that do clothing drives for us, or sometimes direct from retail stores that have some stuff for us.
0: What made you want to choose Dress for Success?
1: I've always knew I would do something like this. I have a theater background, and I've always liked helping people. And the mission and the purpose of women helping women and all that is very close to my heart. And that's what drew me here.
0: When you sort of look back to when you were going through your career and your journey from adulthood into the now, how do you think that might have changed? When you look, if you sort of look around you, would something like this have helped the people around you?
1: I think so. Yeah, I definitely think that it would have helped me, and I think it also would have helped some of the other women in my life, and even friends that I had in high school, you know, and in university. How do I dress for this job interview? How do I dress for university? And also the other things that we do to help women, I think, would all have been very beneficial. And I'm sad that I didn't know about this program when I was in university.
0: Listen to any newscast or wherever, if you read online, you hear about the cost of living. Is that something that's translating to when you interact with folks about their need for new and gently used clothes?
1: I think so, yeah. Professional wear can get quite expensive. And I think that if you're not used to it and you don't know, and maybe you just need one or two pieces, you might think, oh, you know, how am I going to afford this before I get that job? You know, I need to have the job to have the money to buy the clothes. And so, you know, we're able to help them with that first little bit. But yes, it's definitely something that is taken into consideration.
0: Esten, have you had folks who have taken advantage of your program and come back and said, hey, I have this fancy new job, or fancy not so new job anymore, thanks to that?
1: Yes, all the time. We have people emailing us and say, you know, thanks to you, I felt amazing during my interview and I got the job. Or thanks to you, I felt amazing during my school program and now I have a degree. All the time we get things like that.
0: That must feel really good for you.
1: It does. It's amazing. Those are my favorite.
0: Is it just it feels good, or is it more than that?
1: It feels good, and it's also good to know that, you know, we're helping real people in Winnipeg do these things.
0: And you get to quantify that, literally.
1: Yes.
0: If someone's listening and maybe wants to stop by, where can they find you? How long will it be open today?
1: Yes, we're open today until 7 p.m. We're at 800 Point Road, which is, we're in the basement of the Fort Garry United Church. So we're down Point Road a little bit, but yes, we're here and we're open until 7 p.m. and you can come and bring your friends. And yeah, we've got lots of stuff here.
0: Esten, thanks for making time today and take good care.
1: Yes, thank you.
0: Esten Ferriton is manager of Dress for Success Winnipeg. As you heard, the event is being held at 800 Point Road in Winnipeg. It's on until 7 p.m. tonight.
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0: 4 minutes before 5 o'clock, Dylan Longhurst is back for an update on the commute.
4: Hey there, Faith. Got an news about Nairn Avenue here. Closed between Stadacona and Watt owing to a collision in the area. Both directions. We got a call saying that commuters are having to turn around. So some big delays on Nairn at this time. So yeah, possibly a spot you just want to avoid right now. Also, Chief Peguis, another spot you want to avoid. When I look at it on Google Maps, all I see is a straight line of red, pretty much from Lage all the way to Main. And that's because all of that traffic's getting squished down into the median lane for some road work that's going to be starting there soon. And it has been slowing people down. If you can avoid Chief, you might be well off doing so. So Chief Peguis, big delays. Median lane's the only way you're getting through. Anything else? I mean, we heard about a Highway 9 going southbound. Not sure if there's still issues here, but we got a call from St. Vitale Import about a collision. Highway 9 heading southbound just north of Globestone Road. Not sure to the specifics of how that's affecting the commute, but might be something you want to be aware of. Finally, there's construction and closures on northbound Pemina and to eastbound Abenoji Mikina. That exit ramp closed right now with a detour in place, so I would imagine things are going to be a little bit slower in the area, so expect some delays there as you navigate around that road work. Anything else you want to tell us on the commute? You can give us a call, 204-788-3093.
0: All right, thanks very much. Dylan Longhurst, our studio director here on the program, Jenica Sewell on the controls. We'll hear from Chris Edwards from your CBC National Business Desk to talk about what's making headlines in the world of business. Plus, just after the 5 o'clock world this hour, the hip-hop scene in Winnipeg is growing on national and international stages, with local artists gaining Grammy nominations and tens of millions of music streams. We'll hear from a local prairie rap pioneer to talk about how the rap music scene has evolved in the Peg. Coming up next year on Up to Speed on CBC Radio 1, 89.3 FM, 990 AM, and everywhere on the CBC Listen app. The World This Hour is standing by. 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
3: It's a very, very sad day. It's a nightmare.
2: That's Montreal's police chief, Fadi Daguerre, reacting to today's shooting that left three dead, including a police officer. A suspect and a citizen are also among the dead. Police were targeted with gunfire as they responded to reports of shots fired in the Côte de Neige neighborhood. Steve Rucavino has more from one man who witnessed the harrowing experience.
4: Brandon Elkame lives in an apartment right by where the deadly shootings happened. He was at home late this morning when he heard what he thought was construction noise.
5: And what struck me is when I went to look outside, the kids that were playing in the park, their parents literally yanked them off the play structure to just run and get out of here.
4: Elkame says at that point it was clear something was very wrong.
5: And then 5 minutes later, the gunshots continued, and then the swarm of police just didn't stop.
4: Elkame says he spent a tense few hours following the news and talking to friends and family in an online group chat, trying to figure out what was happening. Elkame saluted the bravery of the officers who responded.
5: I saw the officers jumping out, guns drawn.
4: Elkame says he and his neighbors still can't believe this happened where they live, and he's still shaken. Steve Rucavina, CBC News, Montreal.
2: A proposed high-speed rail line linking Toronto to Quebec City could add a stop in Kingston, Ontario. The federal government has announced it will study the possibility of a southern route for the Alto High-Speed Rail project. That stop in Kingston could connect the line with Via Rail and serve Queen's University students. There has been some pushback from farmers along the proposed route, concerned about the loss of their land. Transport Minister Stephen McKinnon admits some expropriation are inevitable.
6: We have our obvious preference is to negotiate with willing sellers. We know that will not always be possible. It will be a very fair and, as I say, sensitive process.
2: The minister said he's working to ensure the rail line makes the smallest possible impact on properties along that route. Canada's inflation rose to 3.2% in May. That's up from 2.8% in April. Statistics Canada says gas prices drove the high numbers again, and those high gas prices are starting to push up other costs like travel and produce. Ottawa wants to dramatically scale up Canada's nuclear power generating capacity. The federal government has announced a new plan to build more reactors and expand overseas markets. As Olivia Stefanovich reports, it's part of a larger goal to make Canada an energy superpower.
7: Today, we are launching Canada's first national nuclear energy strategy.
8: Energy and Natural Resources Minister Tim Hodgson announcing what he calls a nuclear renaissance, a plan to construct up to 10 new large-scale reactors across the country. Key, Hodgson says, to Canada's sovereignty.

0: Energy security is national security.
1: Hodgson says the federal government also wants to scale up the export of Canadian-owned reactor technology, primarily to markets in Europe and the Indo-Pacific. But the plan doesn't come with any new funding. Conservative leader Pierre Poilievre is skeptical.
2: The fact that Liberals are again making big, grandiose promises is not an achievement.
1: Natural Resources Canada says the cost to turn the strategy into a reality could be more than $100 billion. Olivia Stefanovic, CBC News, Ottawa.
3: Soccer great Lionel Messi set a new all-time World Cup scoring record during Argentina's 2-0 win over Austria. Messi scored in the 38th minute to bring his goal tally to 17, shattering the previous World Cup men's record of 16 goals set by Germany's Miroslav Klose. But Messi didn't stop there. He added another goal at the end of the match, bringing his total to a record 18 goals. That's the World This Hour. For CBC News, I'm Gina Louise Phillips.
4: Magandang hapon, kababayan. Good afternoon, Manitoba, and the good folks in northwestern Ontario. Faith Fundal here in Studio 15 at Portage and Spence. 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

On the program, we'll hear from Chris Edwards from your CBC National Business Desk to talk about the latest inflation numbers. Prices surging again. We'll get into what the data says. That's in our next half hour. In this half hour, as you've been hearing on The World This Hour, the project to connect Toronto to Quebec City via high-speed rail continues to run into controversy, raising concerns that might just shed light on why Canada remains the last G7 country without high-speed rail. First, though, the hip-hop scene in Winnipeg grows on a national and international stages, with local artists gaining Grammy nominations and tens of millions of music streams. Coming up, a local prairie rap pioneer talks about how the rap music scene has evolved in the Peg. Next year on Up to Speed on CBC Radio 1, 89.3 FM, 990 AM, and everywhere on the CBC Listen app. Stay tuned.

0: mostly cloudy and 23 degrees here in downtown Winnipeg. We'll get an update on your forecast coming up in the program. First, though, Julie Buckingham joining us with a look at news headlines.
1: And do you look at the little sticker on the shelf that shows how much per 100 grams those fruit snacks are? Well, the province thinks you are, and you should have that option. In fact, the NDP government is looking at bringing in unit pricing. One retailer says it won't make a difference to your cost, while shoppers we spoke to say they look at them all the time. Those stories and much more still to come at 5:30.
0: All right, thanks very much.
1: You're welcome.
0: That's Julie Buckingham from your CBC Winnipeg local news desk. I'm Faith Fundahl here on Up to Speed on CBC Radio 1. Dylan Longhurst joining us now for an update on the commute, that is.
2: Yes. Hey there, Faith. Got a call about traffic in Bridgewater near the roundabouts on the north side of the neighborhood. It's gridlock near Northtown Road, Alex, letting us know that due to construction there. And yeah, it just looks like traffic is having a hard time navigating through all of those turns there at this time. So if that's your neighborhood, maybe expect some delays right now as well. Hearing about issues, Chief Peguis, both directions, one lane blocked. You only have the median both ways for a good stretch of Chief Peguis as they prepare to do construction in the area. And that's just really causing some delays for commuters. Might be a spot you want to avoid at this time. Finally, Nairn between Stadacona and Watt. We heard about a collision with emergency vehicles on scene affecting both directions. In fact, traffic last we heard was being asked to turn around and find another route. So that's causing some issues for commuters on Nairn. Anything else you want to tell us about the commute today? You can give us a call, 204-788-3093.
0: Well, hip-hop has come a long way in Winnipeg. From spontaneous rap battles at socials in the 90s to local rappers like Fresh IE gaining Juno and Grammy nominations, then Jay Wood being longlisted for the Polaris Music Prize, and YSN Fab surpassing 30 million streams on Spotify. Appetite for the genre is also making it

0: possible for artists like Chance the Rapper to book Winnipeg stadiums. Len Bowen has been rapping in the Peg for over three decades, founding member of the hip-hop group Shades of Black, known as pioneers of the prairie rap scene. He joins us now to talk about how hip-hop has evolved in Winnipeg. Len, welcome.
1: Thanks for having me.
0: We're aging you.
1: I started young.
0: Take us back to when you got started. What was the underground hip-hop scene in Winnipeg like?
1: The scene was vibrant. There were a lot of house parties. There were competitions for breakdancing, b-boying. Graph artists were, getting into trouble all over the city. You could go on Cordon Avenue and see people break out the cardboard and be b-boying and breakdancing. There were a lot of battles. You know, there were ciphers where a group of people would get together, a group of artists, rappers, MCs, and, you would just basically take turns spitting bars, just letting everybody know what's on your mind, or just being clever, just showing skills, things like that.
0: And it's a whole lot more chill than what, we now sort of, when you envision rap battles. It's not that. It's a lot more chill.
1: No, it wasn't necessarily as aggressive and, attacking the people around you. It was more just being clever and saying something cool for a reaction back then, versus now it's really orchestrated, people do research on people to kind of, attack, tear you down. But battling, I mean, it's really, I shouldn't say like that. It's more of snapping. It's just where the culture basically started and evolved from. So it's something that if you're involved, not to take it personally. It's just part of the art form.
0: So then what changed from what you're describing to where we are now, where you have hip hop artists getting award nominations and millions of streams? And these are folks from Winnipeg.
1: Right. Just evolution. Back then it was more just living the culture, being submerged in the culture. But as the infrastructure developed and, there's the arts community that's evolved and paid more attention to what was going on in the urban community. They kind of helped us get to the point where we were going on the road, doing shows, building relationships with promoters, program directors in other cities, seeing your videos at one point. Like, now everything's on Instagram or YouTube, but back then, much music, getting your videos out there. And
0: there were a lot of gatekeepers back there, weren't there?
1: I mean, definitely.
0: I'll use the word gatekeeper. I don't know if that's the word you would use.
1: Well, I mean, coming from the prairies, being an urban artist, it's very difficult to be taken seriously. The epicenter would be considered Toronto, Vancouver. So the prairies definitely had to fight for the place that we have right now. And people are definitely taking us serious.
0: What was the fight different from the fight when you sort of think of the Toronto context, for example? How is it different, do you think?
1: It's just different in the sense, well, back then, if you were getting into play a festival or showcase like North by Northeast or Canadian Music Week, being a group from the prairies, you were probably the only act from the prairies on the bill. You'd be playing the bill and you'd be the first act up, which means you'd be playing pretty early. Not a lot of people would get to see you. And, it was almost like, it was politics where, we have to include everybody. Whereas now, we're taken more serious as far as our lyricism, our storytelling, our stage performance, just our whole story from out here. And not just Manitoba, Alberta, the whole prairies is being taken a lot more seriously. Like if you see nominations for Western Canadian Music Awards, and as you mentioned earlier, Polaris Prize, people are getting long listed. And even outside of that, like even if you to speak to hip hop, but even you got artists like Begonia who recently won a Juno. So, the whole city as a whole is being taken a lot more serious and our talent is being recognized.
0: It seems like the underground scene has faded in other cities. What's it like here in Winnipeg?
1: The underground scene is flourishing out here.
0: That's kind of interesting. How are we different, do you think? Why is it still flourishing?
1: Because Winnipeg is based in lyricism and performance and just proving yourself as an artist. And that never went away despite the changes over the years. You know, there's a collective out here called Don't Cry Wolf, and they have a series called Underground Sounds. They're going on their fourth year, and they create a platform for up and coming artists, you know, to showcase their skills and, build their audience, you know, so, and there's a lot of people, doing the same practice across the city. So, you know, it's just staying grounded to the roots of what it is, even though it's constantly evolving.
0: I know you've described it as our lyricism here in Winnipeg.
1: Definitely.
0: Other cities have their own hip hop style. If you were to try to unpack what you mean by lyricism in the Winnipeg context, how would you describe it?
1: I would say it's more just traditional hip hop with a current swag, like metaphors, cliches, analogies, telling stories, but being really clever with it, as opposed to just making music that's targeted for the club and swag and not really worrying about having, content and substance to your subject matter.
0: You're still making music after 2 decades. You released 2 singles last month. Why do you keep doing it? What keeps your love?
1: Because I love it. It's me. It's a part of me. It's not going anywhere.
0: I love that smile as I was describing.
1: Music's a part of me, and it's not going anywhere. And there's, you know, this music isn't about, it's not like sports where an athlete stops playing a sport because he's not physically capable to compete at a certain level anymore. This is about using your mind and creativity and things like that. So as long as you're living, breathing, experiencing life, you're going to have something to say and talk about.
0: Len, thanks for coming in.
1: It's been a pleasure.
0: Len Bowen is a Winnipeg hip hop pioneer, founding member of the hip-hop group Shades of Black, nominated for a Western Canadian Music Award back in 2004.

0: That's Len Bowen with Growing Pains. Coming up to 20 minutes after 5 o'clock here on CBC Radio 1, 89.3 FM, 990 AM, and everywhere on the CBC Listen app. Alto, Ottawa's first attempt at high-speed rail, continues to face controversy as communities protest its potential impacts. And today the federal government suggested there may be a new route in the works, different from what was originally announced. Canada is the only G7 country without high-speed rail, which begs the question, why don't we have it already? Jonathan English is an infrastructure consultant and fellow at NYU's Marin Institute of Urban Management. He joins us from Toronto. Jonathan, welcome to the program.
1: Hi, thanks for having me.
0: What has stopped Canada from building high-speed rail?
1: Well, it's a good question. I mean, Canada has long, you know, had expertise in rail. We had, you know, Bombardier was actually one of the biggest high-speed rail equipment manufacturers in the world, obviously for Europe and Asia, not for here. And we've certainly studied it a lot. There was that joke that we're the world leader in high-speed rail studies. But I think to some extent it would require governments to take a certain leap of faith. We're the first, it would be the first project in the region. You know, Canada and the U.S. don't have real modern high-speed rail. In other countries, it was easier. If you were Italy or Spain, you could point to France next door and, you know, lots of people had ridden those trains, seen how fast and efficient they could be, and had that as an example. Here, it's a little bit harder starting the first time. We also have different relationship with freight rail transport. We're much stronger, actually, at that. And so balancing the need to keep freight rail strong with improving passenger rail has sometimes posed some challenges as well.
0: Is money the big thing here?
1: Well, look, you know, we've had high infrastructure construction costs on a lot of projects recently. That's something that we really do have to pay close attention to. And yes, you know, it's an expensive project. High-speed rail is always pretty expensive, but we want to keep the costs as low as possible for this to work economically. But fundamentally, look, Canada's a huge economy. We're, what, the 10th biggest economy in the world. So, you know, if Morocco and Uzbekistan can afford it, we can afford it.
0: Is there another Canada-like country that has managed to successfully build these networks?
1: Well, I mean, it depends what you mean by Canada-like. Obviously, Canada's unusual in how big it is, you know, as a country as a whole. But there are various corridors, and that's where rail really comes into play. There are various corridors where we do have, you know, pretty high population density, big cities, lots of travel, where high-speed rail does make a lot of sense. You know, even moderate-sized cities in Spain at this point are being connected with high-speed rail lines. So it's certainly a reasonable precedent for Canada, where yeah, you know, Toronto, Montreal, and also cities in Western Canada are good-sized cities with lots of travel. So there are precedents for sure.
0: Let's talk about the Alto project. What has changed?
1: Well, so they've made some tweaks to the routes. They might be looking at a route now through Kingston. Kingston is a city that has a lot of rail use already on via. You know, there's a university there, lots of students coming and going, and other users as well. So I think they're looking to

0: better serve a well-tapped market, already a proven market. There are some other changes as well, but fundamentally what we need to do is get the route chosen, and then we can start detailed design and get moving on the project. There's never going to be a perfect route. There's always going to be a community that isn't getting served that would like to be. So at some point you do have to just make that decision.
1: Well, when we sort of step back here and look at the big picture here, what is the big picture? Because on one hand, it seems like this high-speed project is for Quebec and Ontario. Is it just for Quebec and Ontario? Is there a benefit to the rest of the country?
0: Well, look, the goal is fundamentally that once you build the first project, and we've seen this in France and Spain and Italy, lots of other countries, once you build the first one, ideally you build up the expertise that allows you to do more projects. Those could be high-speed rail projects, other inner-city rail projects, even urban transit projects. The more expertise you have locally, generally the better your projects will be and the easier it's going to be to build. So that's one of the key objectives here. But there are other projects that do make a lot of sense, including in Western Canada. Obviously, the one that we've heard the most about is in Alberta. But there are other places as well where improved rail or even high-speed rail would be useful, especially if we build the expertise to be able to build them at reasonable prices.
1: The feds want to start building in 2029. Is this a likely scenario, do you think?
0: Well, I think if they get the route nailed down soon, then they can start the detailed design work. And there's no reason that should have to take, especially for the initial segment, because they're planning to build Ottawa, Montreal first as kind of a proving ground and then extend from there. Getting that done first, there's no reason they shouldn't be able to start by 2029. Shovels in the ground.
1: Jonathan, thank you for this.
0: Thank you.
1: Jonathan English is an infrastructure consultant and fellow at the NYU's Marin Institute of Urban Management. We reached him in Toronto. It's being called the wonder drug. Ozempic and other drugs like it have taken the world by storm. They came on the scene originally to treat diabetes, but soon enough they became a global sensation because of their powerful side effect, weight loss. Now, with a generic version officially on the market, the possibilities for what it could treat are endless, but so are the concerns. Mary Jane Hampton is a consultant and healthcare columnist.
2: Now that there are some generic versions of Ozempic available in Canada, a drug that's become the go-to help with weight loss has become a lot more affordable, so theoretically a lot more people will be able to use it. A four-week supply of the generic version can be purchased for less than a third of the cost of the brand name. So it comes in at about $80 for a four-week supply as compared to the $230 for the brand name product. And that's important news for a lot of people. Nearly 10% of the adult population in Canada take GLP-1 medications like Ozempic. About 56% use it to manage their diabetes. 27% take it strictly for weight management and 12% for both. This has made Ozempic the largest publicly funded single-use cost driver in Canada. Making a medication that's become known as the wonder drug for weight loss within price reach for a lot of people who want it seems like a good news story, and in many respects it is. The ingredient that's behind the medicinal magic, semaglutide, is pretty remarkable. It's a peptide that mimics a natural hormone in the gut that's released after we eat. It slows down the emptying of the stomach so you feel full for longer, and it sends signals to the appetite centers of the brain so you have less hunger cravings. It also moderates blood sugar levels, which is why it's helpful in managing diabetes, which is its original use. But in addition to that, semaglutide is credited with a host of other benefits. It's been demonstrated to improve kidney and liver function, reduce heart attack or stroke in people living with obesity and diabetes. It helps with obesity-related arthritis and even helps to treat obstructive sleep apnea. It's also been shown to be effective in preventing and treating substance use disorders, including alcohol, cannabis, nicotine, cocaine, and opioids. These medications aren't the silver bullet, no matter how they're marketed. They're a subscription program for life. And now that they're more affordable and accessible, you can get them pretty easily online with no prescription. People will be taking them with less and less professional support and advice. So it's important to know that these drugs can be really helpful for as long as people take them, but you have to use them as part of a broader health maintenance plan that includes eating good food, getting the right amount of exercise and sleep, managing stress, living in a healthy physical environment, having supportive social networks, all the things that are important to being healthy. We need to think of a healthy mind and body as the lifelong project, and drugs like Ozempic are just a tool.
1: That is Mary Jane Hampton, a consultant and the healthcare columnist for CBC Radio's Information Morning in Halifax. Dylan Longhurst back for an update on the commute.
3: Hey there, Faith. Not sure the situation currently affecting Nairn Avenue between Stadacona and Watt. Last we heard, vehicles had to turn around because both directions were blocked. Hopefully that situation has changed, but I'm not actually sure at the moment. So if you want to give us an update on that, that would be much appreciated. Also, Chief Peguis, both directions, there's road work really slowing things down, especially between Gateway and Henderson right now. Big delays due to that road work, down to just one lane. So all that traffic kind of squishing itself in to get through. So expect delays, Chief Penguis, both directions. Anything else? Let us know. 204-788-3093.
1: All right. Thanks very much. Dylan Longhurst, our studio director here on the program. Jenica Sewell on the controls. I'm Faith Fundal. More to come after the news.
4: This is CBC News. Good afternoon, I'm Julie Buckingham in downtown Winnipeg at 5:30, mostly cloudy and 23. Periods of rain tonight, the low of 14. Manitoba's finance minister says moves being made now will bring down food costs. Stats Canada says inflation rose here from 4.3 to 4.6% in May, while the national average sits at 3.2. Today, the province unveiled the grocery price study, with one recommendation suggesting stores show costs of items based on their weight or volume. Adrian Sala also reiterated the PST comes off groceries July 1st.
5: I think all of this stuff together, so the new initiatives that we're announcing today, which is our next sort of program of activities here that we're announcing to reduce costs for Manitobans, all of that builds on the other good work that we've already done. We do expect to see some downward pressure on food inflation as a result of these various measures that we're taking.
4: The report also recommends a grocery store for downtown Winnipeg, but Sala says it's not something the government would build. Well, one Winnipeg grocer says the NDP government's plan to make unit pricing mandatory is stupid.
6: We have some yogurts that are 650 gram, some that are 750 gram, and sometimes they're the same price.
4: Food fair owner Munther Zied says he has started with tiny labels on meat, for example, with the cost per weight or volume, but suggests most shoppers don't use them.
6: 90% of the people don't care about this unit pricing. I mean, something costs $6.59 a kilogram, they're not going to care to see 66 cents per 100 grams.
4: Zied says people are usually in a hurry and some are loyal to certain brands. He says doing tags for every item would cost time and money and doesn't think it would reduce prices. Shopper Wayne Tennessee disagrees, adding he checks those regularly.
7: Even with my crappy eyes, I have to go down to my hands and knees to see the bottom shelf because it's really, really small. Well, certainly it is worth it.
4: The government plans to bring in that mandatory unit pricing in the next session of the legislature. A Winnipeg legal expert applauding the nomination of Glenn Joyal to the Supreme Court of Canada. Joyal has been a judge for over 25 years and is currently Manitoba's Court of King's Bench Chief Justice. The Prime Minister tapped him to join the highest court in the land today. U of M law prof Brian Schwartz says it's helpful Joyal understands local issues.
8: His professional qualifications are impeccable. He also meets the effective new requirement that you be fluently bilingual, which he is. So he certainly long experience in all relevant aspects of the judicial profession as well as practicing law.
4: Joyal says his most significant contributions are his efforts to make the system more accessible and to engage people on the role of the courts. As part of the process, he'll now participate in a question and answer session with the House of Commons and Senate Committee. Winnipeg police now say the cause of a fire killing one person is not considered criminal. Back on June 5th, just before 2 p.m., officers responded to a two-story apartment fire in the 400 block of Ross Avenue. The fire paramedic service

0: was already there and put out the flames. A 53-year-old man was found dead inside one of the suites. The remaining residents were safely evacuated and no other injuries were reported. WPS did not list what sparked the blaze. Sadness, frustration, and defiance. That is how the president of Pembina Valley Pride describes emotions after someone vandalized a billboard between Morden and Winkler. Pauline Emerson Fraby says the sign has a rainbow with the words "Pride belongs in the Pembina Valley" on it. She says sometime overnight Saturday, someone spray painted over it.
1: And it wasn't as if it's been tagged. It hasn't been tagged. It's somebody went up there with spray paint and really tried to cover up the statement, "Pride belongs in the Pembina Valley," as well as the rainbow.
0: Emerson Fraby says it's 1 week after Winkler held its first ever Pride parade. She believes this proves why they need to have these events in the region. The incident has been reported to the RCMP. And today, Premier Wab Kanu is saying they'll name a healthcare clinic due to open in 2030 in the Paw after the late Amanda Lathlin.
2: Amanda put in the work, her family put in the support, and it was the community leadership here in the Paw who asked for this honor to be bestowed upon Amanda.
0: Lathlin, who died earlier this year, served the Paw in the Manitoba legislature and was the first First Nations woman to be elected as an MLA. She was described as a tireless advocate for health care in the north. That is the CBC News from Winnipeg. 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
3: All right, thanks very much.
0: My pleasure.
3: Julie Buckingham from your CBC Winnipeg local news desk. Riley Lechuk is back for an update on the forecast. Yeah, it's you were talking about how it would change. The sunshine would go away. And
4: yeah.
3: All of this other stuff coming with it.
4: Yeah. Cloud is built in across the south. In the west, we have seen some showers pushing through, some pockets of heavier rain, and into the extreme southwestern corner of the province, some thunder showers pushing in. So all expected. This is all part of an area of low pressure that's still off into Saskatchewan. And we'll see that moving into Manitoba as we get through the night tonight. This has prompted a special weather statement to be issued by Environment Canada because of the potential for some pretty significant rainfall, particularly in western parts of the province. So really anywhere Roblin, Dauphin, south into southwestern Manitoba and eastward to Portage la Prairie and south central parts of the province, not including but on the edge of the city of Winnipeg. This is because of a pretty general... and I'm thinking the further west you are in the province, the more likely that you'll see some of the higher accumulation, 15 to even up to 50 millimeters of rain possible. This is not just because of the rainfall. There is the thunderstorm risk that comes along with this. And in some of these thunderstorms, there is the potential to see things either moving very, very slowly or completely stalling altogether. And that's when we could see some of these enhanced rainfall amounts as this area of low pressure slowly pushes eastward over the next 24 hours. So generally across southern Manitoba, through the parkland into Westman and south central parts of the province, prepare for a bit of a wet day tomorrow. I am expecting showers in Winnipeg pushing through as we get into the night tonight. So a bit of a wet start to the day tomorrow, and then showers continuing, perhaps not all day. We likely will get into some dry slots here and there, but wet weather continuing as we get through the next 24 hours, even lasting, I think, into the morning hours on Wednesday. We have a fairly good chance of seeing some remaining showers in the city itself. I'm thinking this is a pretty general 10 to 15 millimeters. Yeah, likely in there some pockets where we see some higher amounts, but prepare for a wet couple of days, particularly in the west. Temperatures tomorrow around 17 in the Red River Valley, 15s and 16s to the west, and then we get back into the low to mid-20s by the time we get to the middle of the week again.
3: All right. Thanks very much.
4: You're welcome.
3: That's Riley Lechuk, our CBC Manitoba weather specialist. You can see and hear more of him coming up on your CBC Winnipeg News at 6. Jenica Sewell on the controls today. Dylan Longhurst is back with an update on the commute.
5: Hey there, Faith. Chief Peguis, a big slow spot on the commute today. Both directions, in fact. That's due to road work in the area. You're actually down to just the median lane for both directions for a good stretch there. Right now, seeing big delays between Gateway and Henderson. So yeah, keep that in mind. If you can avoid Chief, you might want to do that over the coming days because it's going to be busy and slow there. Otherwise, not much else to report on the commute right now. If you're seeing anything slowing you down, let us know by calling 204-788-3093.

0: That's Neo with his song Let Me Love You, playing at the Canada Life Centre alongside Akon tomorrow night. Let's check in now with Chris Edwards at the CBC National Business Desk. Good evening.
1: Good evening, Faith.
0: Chris, let's start off with the latest inflation numbers as well. Prices are surging again. What is the data saying?
1: Well, this morning, Statistics Canada reported that year-over-year inflation for May jumped to 3.2%. That's up from 2.8% in April. And it's the highest that inflation has been since 2023. Now, the biggest driver by far was gasoline prices. Gas prices rose over 30% year-over-year. That is due primarily to the global supply shock caused by the war in Iran. But food prices also pushed inflation upwards. The cost of fresh vegetables across Canada, for example, increased by 9% over the last 12 months. And the price of tomatoes in particular has jumped 45% since May of 2025. Now, that was due to supply issues in Mexico and the impact of U.S. tariffs, but it gives you a sense of how much more expensive some food items in particular have become. But the big question is, are these higher energy prices making everything else more expensive? We asked research economist Pedro Antunes about that, and he said that for now, he doesn't see any data supporting that.

0: we're looking at most closely is the kind of core inflation numbers or the total CPI, excluding gasoline prices. And that's still in a comfortable zone for the Bank of Canada, 2.2%, the reading, the core inflation number slightly below that. So what it tells us is, you know, perhaps this oil price shock hasn't yet translated into broader inflationary pressures. Although, you know, we're still concerned about how this will play out longer term.
1: Now, a brighter spot from today's report was shelter prices, housing prices. They only rose 1.7% year over year, so below headline inflation. And the year over year price growth for rent was at its slowest since January of 2022.
2: Let's move on to some big news out of the U.S. Former chairman of the Federal Reserve, Alan Greenspan, died this morning. How is he being remembered?
1: Well, Greenspan has an enormous legacy. He was a highly dedicated public servant, and he is considered to be one of the most impactful Fed chairmen in U.S. history. He served as chair for nearly 20 years, from the late 80s to the mid-2000s. But it's a complicated legacy at the same time, because he left the Federal Reserve 1 year before the financial crisis began, which was caused in part by decisions that he made, specifically decisions around his belief that, quote, markets can regulate themselves, and that the U.S. government should intervene in major stock market crashes that created conditions for the financial crisis. So I spoke to Duke finance professor Campbell Harvey about that. He actually met Greenspan at an event many years ago.
3: It is a complicated legacy. It's also during his watch. So he left the chairmanship in 2006. During his watch, the banks were acting like hedge funds with enormous leverage. And when 2007 happened, we went into a very serious recession. So his legacy, you might consider mission creep of the Federal Reserve.
1: Now, Greenspan was 100 years old when he died this morning. And I'll also add that he was known as a very savvy political operator and a skilled saxophonist.
2: There you go. Okay, finally, Chris, for anyone worried about their employer is spying on them, worker surveillance tools are becoming increasingly common. Apparently, a major Canadian bank is jumping on board as well.
1: Yes, TD Bank announced on Friday they're running productivity software on their employees' work devices. This is a tool called Work IQ, and it monitors how much time people spend in meetings and browsing the internet, along with a number of other applications. So in other words, tracking how hard employees are working. The bank says this is to, quote, regain transparency lost in a remote work environment. And TD isn't the only employer doing this. About a third of Canadian remote workers now say they experience some level of workplace surveillance. So Big Brother is real, Faith.
2: Chris, thanks for this.
1: Thanks, Faith.
2: That's Chris Edwards at your CBC National Business Desk. Today, the finance minister presented the province's new grocery price study. The report calling for more competition in the grocery sector, mandating per unit pricing like by the 100 grams or milliliters. The introduction of the nutritious food basket is a way to collect data about food prices as well. Sylvain Charlebois is a professor at Dalhousie University and the senior director at the Agri-Food Analytics Lab. He shared his thoughts on the province's new study earlier today.
4: Well, I think I see it as a clear commitment to look into food affordability over the long term instead of sending out checks and hope for more political support. I actually do think that the province of Manitoba is tackling the food affordability issue the right way, very strategically. So we're looking at, so the most important thing in that announcement is to collect data. So the only thing we have in Canada is Statistics Canada. We actually collect our data ourselves, and Statistics Canada doesn't really give us a clear picture of what's actually is happening. And with a more granular approach, you can actually tackle real issues around the price of produce, meat products, et cetera, and look at flaws across the food supply chain, because it gets complicated out there. Food hubs, obviously, a good place to put money there, especially for a province like Manitoba. But overall, I think what Premier Canoe is trying to do is to provide a vision for Manitobans in terms of how the province intends to deal with food security overall.
2: And they're calling it the nutritious food basket, essentially a list of foods that it will track in terms of price. With that data, what do you envision might be the impact if you track the cost of those specific grocery items?
4: I think it's, again, it provides depth to the analysis. So often we think of food as calories, just making sure that everything is affordable. But my belief is that with this approach, you're going to also look at nutritional security. Nutrition security is, in my view, as important as food security in general. So if you start looking at specific products, making sure that they are affordable, then, and of course, applying a supply chains approach to making this product affordable, that to me is the key to success. And regrettably, it's not something I've seen out of Ottawa. I've seen some provinces move forward strategically on this issue, and Manitoba is one of them.
2: And the connection between gathering that data and Manitoba making unit pricing mandatory, how much of a benefit do you think this might be for consumers, where essentially the price tag has the price per 100 grams or milliliters, for example?
4: Yeah, no, it's similar to what we saw in Quebec. Quebec adopted a similar law last year, I believe. More clarity at the point of purchase is much better. You want to avoid the awkwardness of seeing a consumer not buying a product at the point of purchase at the cashier. So you're trying to eliminate all these things, making sure the person actually is making the right decision based on accurate information at the point where the person decides to grab that product in the aisle. So the more clarity, the better.
2: Have you seen food marketers or big chains try to manage or mitigate the impact of that? Because essentially you're giving consumers better options or a way to choose a better option and make it clearer for them. Are food marketers or grocery stores trying to mitigate that?
4: Well, I mean, let's be honest here. Marketing is the art of deceiving, essentially. And so you want to sell as much as possible. I think it is the government's job to make sure that consumers have access to readily available information. The front of package labeling policy, for example, with sodium, fat, and sugar that has been implemented recently is good policy. You're allowing someone to understand what that person is actually buying. Same thing for prices. You really need to make sure that people know exactly what they're buying, despite the shrinkflation, despite the quality that may actually be affected by skimflation, for example. So those are the things that I think the government should be addressing.
2: When you see a report like this conclude that increasing competition in the grocery sector is one of the best ways to drive down costs, what comes up for you? What would more competition look like? How might it benefit consumers, say, in smaller communities?
4: Yeah, it's a simplistic claim, I think. We always need more competition, regardless what happens to food prices.
2: Right.
4: It's how you tackle the issue. And I think that the Canoe government, again, is looking at the entire supply chain. Similar to the announcement we got from the Competition Bureau last week, the Bureau is actually going to be looking at the entire supply chain to see exactly how competition can be increased, not only at retail, but in manufacturing, in production, in distribution. So looking at the entire system, and I think that's the spirit behind today's announcement in Manitoba.
2: Are humans, which includes policymakers, smarter than artificial intelligence and surveillance pricing?
4: Yeah, it's being overhyped, to be honest, because there is no evidence of surveillance pricing in Canada. But AI is the boogeyman, really. And you want to be ahead of what's happening right now with AI. Is surveillance pricing possible in Canada eventually? Absolutely, of course. So it's important to be ahead of this instead of just waiting for it to happen. sending a clear signal to the industry that really surveillance pricing is pure discrimination. It's financial discrimination. Setting prices based on how much you make, who you are, where you live, that's certainly not something that I suspect most Canadians will want to accept.
2: Sylvain, we are, of course, talking about big things, right? We're talking about policy here. How long do you think it will take for folks to actually see on the ground changes in the price?
4: It takes a while. We need to be patient. Now, when you look at the data, our food inflation problem started way back in 2008. That's when you saw food inflation outpacing general inflation. And of course, since Prime Minister Carney has been in power in March of 2025, every single month we've seen food inflation above inflation. But it's not a new problem. It's a problem that we haven't really acknowledged. And so now we're acknowledging it, hopefully, collectively, and now it's time to take action, but we don't expect any changes. It will take a while, probably a few years, but at least we're recognizing that we do have a problem. It's not someone else's fault outside the country. It's really a homegrown problem.
2: From earlier today, Sylvain Charlebois, professor at Dalhousie University and the senior director at the Agri-Food Analytics Lab.

0: out of Winnipeg, that's Voda the King and Olivia Cassie with their song, Us. Julie Buckingham joining us in studio with a look at news headlines.
1: Continue to follow the story of the NDP government releasing the details of its grocery price survey. And what we have learned is that the NDP government will plan to bring in rules and regulations that could mean stickers on all shelves will tell you the price per unit, that being how much something costs in either weight or in volume. One retailer says it's not really needed and people don't use them anyway, but shoppers disagree, saying that they are using them to check their prices. Those stories and more after Your World Tonight.
0: All right, thanks very much.
1: You're welcome.
0: Julie Buckingham from your CBC Winnipeg local news desk. Dylan Longhurst back for a last look at the commute.
2: Hey there, Faith. East perimeter, northbound approaching Dougal, there are some big delays for traffic in there, I believe due to road work, although there wasn't a specific reason given by the caller who let us know about that. So yeah, expect some delays heading north there as well. Chief Pegwis, still going to be some issues due to lane closures. You're losing one lane both directions for a good stretch there. So expect delays, Chief Pegwis, today and going forward as well. Thank you for all those calls. And Faith, as always, thank you for the show.
0: And thank you as well. Dylan Longhurst, our show director here on the program. Jenica Sewell, our technician in Control Room 15. Nelly Gonzalez is our show producer. Leif Larson is our senior producer of audio. Mag-ingat po kayo and take good care. Your World Tonight is next. Stay tuned.

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2: When you think of seasonal affective disorder, you tend to think of those who get sad in winter. 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Summer Sad, coming up on The Current.
0: The Current with Matt Galloway. 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Then in half an hour, it's As It Happens.
3: Hello, I'm Chris Howden. Pakistan is set to abolish a luxury goods tax on period products. But one of the women behind that push tells us the real luxury would be seeing pads and tampons declared essential.
4: It's a very, very sad day. It's a nightmare. He was a great, great, great police officer.
5: Montreal's police chief on a shooting that killed a police officer and one other victim. What we know following a chaotic day in an island neighborhood. This is Your World Tonight. I'm Helen Mann. Also on the program.
6: Prices have gone up and things are not as fresh as they used to be.
5: Canadians are paying more at the grocery store. What's behind the price hikes and why there's likely more sticker shock to come. There is grief alongside many questions in Montreal tonight. What started as an emergency alert ended in gunfire and tragedy. One police officer is dead, along with a civilian and the gunman. Another officer was hurt. We have Sarah Levitt in Montreal tonight with this fast-moving story. Sarah, that emergency alert issued earlier has been lifted, but this is an ongoing investigation. What is the latest?
7: Well, what we know is that this police received a call just before noon about a shooter in what's known as the Côte des Neiges area. His gun seen poking out of a window of a hotel room, and that hotel room in a high rise shared with condos, businesses on the ground floor. Officers, when they arrived on the scene, they immediately exchanged gunfire with the suspect. The police chief now confirming a male officer was killed, a female officer was injured, one citizen there was killed and another injured. Police say the shooter was also killed and would only confirmed that he was armed with a long-range rifle. Here's what Montreal Police Chief Fadi Daguerre had to say about the officers involved.
4: It's a very, very sad day. It's a nightmare. But we have to be solid. We have to be solid for our lady police officer who survived, and we're all behind her. But he was a great, great, great police officer. A lot of credibility, and he was so passionate.
7: Police believe the shooter acted alone. Radio-Canada confirms he left a manifesto sharing violent thoughts against women. He also called for a violent revolution.
5: Sarah, tell us about the neighborhood where the shooting happened and what witnesses are saying.
7: Yeah, so this is a densely populated place. I mentioned the high rise, but there's also a highway nearby, many businesses, even a park with play structures. There were many witnesses to this crossfire, including Brandon Beshimol El-Kaim.
8: I saw parents ripping their kids off of the play structure. They were running for their life. It was very clear to me that there was something serious going on there. And that's when we heard a second round of gunshots, about two dozen. And they sounded much closer at this time. And then shortly after, the police presence just swarmed.
7: Another witness described seeing the suspect actually up close reloading their rifle. She said when she saw that, that's when she ran away as fast as she could. It's a traumatic situation ending in the death of a police officer, the civilian, and the shooter. And now the province's police watchdog will take over this investigation.
5: All right, Sarah, thank you.
7: You're welcome.
5: Sarah Levitt reporting from Montreal. Two RCMP officers were also shot in Saskatchewan. It happened Sunday night in Melville. Police say they were at a home in the city's northwest investigating reports of an assault. One man is in custody. No word yet on charges. The injured officers were sent to hospital. They are both in stable condition.

0: Canadians don't need the Consumer Price Index to tell them. The cost of just about everything continues to climb faster than wages. But the latest numbers confirm just how much inflation is squeezing people. And some of the biggest sticker shock? Basic necessities you can't really avoid buying. Anise Haidari has that story.
1: Please begin scanning.
2: The prices Canadians pay are going up faster again. The inflation rate year over year was up in May, 3.2%. Food, especially fruits and vegetables, was a big driver.
1: $5.99.
2: And these shoppers in Winnipeg are noticing.
3: Very unhappy. I can't do anything about it.
4: We are a lot more careful about how we buy our produce, what we buy.
5: Prices have gone up and things are not as fresh as they used to be.
2: In particular, the price of tomatoes saw a big jump in May, up more than 45% compared to the year before. Bad weather and fewer crops planted in Mexico over tariff threats are a part of what drove up costs. But overall, vegetables are up 9%.
6: We're starting to see the impact of transportation costs.
2: Mike Von Masso is a food economist at the University of Guelph. While there are many reasons these prices are jumping, the cost to get fresh food to Canadians is always a factor.
6: The transportation represents about 3.5% of the retail price of food. For vegetables, that's much higher. They're less processed. They're coming from further away. So we're probably looking at something closer to 10 to 15%.
2: And the cost of transportation is usually related to the price of fuel. That's been going up too. Gasoline saw big jumps in price, given war and uncertainty with oil supplies around the Persian Gulf.
7: There will likely be further price increases for energy-intensive goods and services.
2: Michael Davenport is senior economist with Oxford Economics in Toronto.
7: So things like food, household necessities, things of that nature, households are having to devote a larger share of their budget towards those purchases versus more discretionary goods and services.
2: But if you take gasoline prices out of the mix, inflation was a little more muted, a full percentage point less without gas.
8: So what it tells us is, you know, perhaps this oil price shock hasn't yet translated into broader inflationary pressures.
2: Pedro Antunes is chief economist at Signal 49 Research. He points out there are also factors pulling in the opposite direction.
8: It's more home ownership costs have come down. Rent has come down. Finally, those prices are coming down.
1: Please remove all scanned items.
2: That may not ease Canadians' pain at the supermarket, but it does mean not every economic indicator is in the red, like, say, an expensive tomato. Anise Haidari, CBC News, Calgary.
0: As Anise mentioned, that pain at the supermarket is connected to the pain at the pumps. Today, Iran and the U.S. are both indicating progress on the reopening of the Strait of Hormuz, a global oil shipping route that has been effectively closed for months because of the war there. For a bigger picture on how that's all connected to inflation in Canada, let's bring in our senior business correspondent, Peter Armstrong. Peter, these inflation numbers look back at May. Do we know what has happened since then?
9: Yeah, I mean, you've probably noticed, right? Gasoline prices are down from where they were. At the peak in May, the average price across Canada was, I think, $1.85 a liter. We're well off those peaks now. And when the data shows up for next month, that headline rate of inflation is certainly going to look a lot better as a result.
0: Is it fair to say that inflation has probably peaked?
9: I think the key word there is probably. Like, there are still a lot of ways in which things can go sideways. Inflation can be pretty tricky. But if we stay on track where we're sort of headed now, both domestically and internationally with the Strait of Hormuz, the price of oil and thus the price of gasoline probably shouldn't be climbing further from where we are now.
0: Okay, you mentioned domestic trends. What are you watching for?
9: Well, part of the kind of insidious nature of inflation is that it can be almost ethereal in how it shapes the way we think about the economy, right? One of the biggest factors in inflation is expectations. If day after day and week after week you go and you spend more, you think inflation's going to get worse, not better, you change your behavior. You'll ask for higher wages. You'll buy something now rather than wait. And that can shape inflation and actually heat inflation up.
0: Prices are down from their peak, but aren't they higher now than they were before the war?
9: Yeah, and I think that's the other key thing. So let's use oil prices for this example. Brent crude, the main international benchmark for oil, it peaked at $118 a barrel at the worst of the Strait of Hormuz crisis. It's fallen. It's fallen all the way to $77 a barrel today. But back in January, Brent crude was trading at like $60 a barrel. So yes, there's been real progress. But if you're a business and you're eating all those extra costs, that's painful.
0: Do we have any idea how

0: long those businesses can manage before they have to raise prices.
1: I mean, that's the question here, right? And that's what we watch for now. Right now, inflation is largely contained to energy products and some very energy-intensive products like airfare and shipping and food. But if you're paying more for production and you're paying more for shipping, eventually you're going to pass those costs on. And once you do, inflation becomes a very different problem, a problem that's much harder and has much more painful solutions.
0: The question a lot of people are asking, does this mean more interest rate hikes?
1: I mean, not yet. It could if we get down the road and find that's happening, but we're not there yet, right? Most measures show that containment of inflation in energy sectors is holding, but that's what we're watching for. Signs that inflation is spreading and becoming something the Bank of Canada can't ignore.
0: Peter, thank you.
1: You bet.
0: That was senior business correspondent Peter Armstrong. Coming up, Canada's nuclear renaissance. The Carney government says it will boost jobs and GDP, but critics argue it is simply a misguided power play. Also, Downing and out. Keir Starmer steps aside as the UK's prime minister. We look at who may be waiting in the wings to replace him. And later, this story.
2: Can songs, memes, and protests translate into real power in India? The nasty cockroach is crawling into the daylight as a youth movement.
3: The youth of this country is, you know, very frustrated, especially the students.
2: The roaches vow they won't be squashed. But can the month-old cockroach Janta Party survive?
4: India's not going to burst with the youth getting angry.
2: I'm Susan Ormiston in Mumbai with that tale coming later on Your World Tonight. I am a cockroach.
0: Manitoba Chief Justice Glenn Joyle has been nominated to the Supreme Court of Canada. Joyle has been in his current role since 2011, and his career on the bench spans more than a quarter century. He's widely considered an expert in criminal and constitutional law, and he's overseen several major Indigenous cases. Joyle was picked from a short list of candidates submitted to the Prime Minister. His nomination follows the retirement of Alberta's Sheila Martin. Her last day was May 30th. The Carney government has unveiled a plan it says will power Canada's future. It is a strategy focused on nuclear that aims at building up large-scale reactors at home while selling the technology abroad. Critics suggest the plan may be too expensive and too ambitious. Olivia Stefanovic breaks it down for us.
5: Our government is introducing a coordinated, targeted plan for the nuclear sector at home and abroad.
6: Energy and Natural Resources Minister Tim Hodgson declaring Canada is entering what he calls a nuclear renaissance.
5: It's a renaissance because this is not the start of something completely new.
6: In fact, Canada first entered the nuclear age back in the 1940s and remains the world's second largest uranium producer. But it's only released a national strategy for the power source now.
5: For Canada and for our allies, energy security is national security.
6: Citing global conflicts, the ongoing trade war with the U.S., and the goal to double the country's electricity grid capacity by 2050, Hodgson released a plan to construct up to 10 new large-scale reactors and scale up the export of Canadian-owned reactor technology, primarily to markets in the Indo-Pacific and Europe.
7: This is very kind of old school thinking.
6: Keith Stewart is a senior energy strategist with Greenpeace Canada. He says the strategy is misguided.
7: And I think we really should be questioning the wisdom of exporting a technology like nuclear, which is dangerous, and requires an assumption of stable governments for centuries in order to safely operate the technology and then deal with the waste.
6: Prime Minister Mark Carney didn't attend the announcement, and his office says he didn't mention the nuclear plan during a state visit by Croatia's Prime Minister to Ottawa today.
8: It's a great pleasure on behalf of all Canadians to welcome you here.
6: Carney used to work for Brookfield, a company heavily invested in nuclear, and documents shared at a technical briefing had the words not to be shown to the Prime Minister, subject to conflict of interest screen, highlighted in bold letters.
9: An announcement will not build anything.
6: Conservative leader Pierre Poilievre is skeptical of the federal government's nuclear ambitions.
9: So the fact that Liberals are again making big, grandiose promises is not an achievement.
6: There's no new funding attached to the strategy. Hodgson says he will work with provinces and territories over the next year to sort out financing from

0: from existing streams, including tax credits and the Canada Infrastructure Bank. Natural Resources Canada says the cost of turning the plan into a reality could be more than $100 billion. Olivia Stefanovich, CBC News, Ottawa.
1: The federal government is also looking at changing up its path for a high-speed rail line between Toronto and Quebec City. It includes adding a stop in Kingston, Ontario. The move would also add distance and time to the route and likely more riders. Tom Perry looks at this new plan and the opposition that comes with it.
2: A small but vocal protest against a multi-billion dollar project. Demonstrators in Kingston, Ontario, demanding the federal government put the brakes on plans for a high-speed rail link between Toronto and Quebec City. Protester Sharon Patton fears the line will slash through her farm and force her family out.
3: They're not listening. They don't even want to hear what we're talking about. It's all for the money.
2: But Alto, the Crown Corporation tasked with building the high-speed line, says it has been listening through a 100-day public consultation process that included town hall meetings, roundtable discussions, online surveys, and other forms of feedback.
4: The goal is clear, to build something with the communities together.
2: Martin Imbleau, CEO of Alto, released the results of those consultations today. He says, along with opposition to the project, there is support in places like Kingston. And so, at the direction of the federal government, Imbleau says, Alto will now reconsider its original northern route from Montreal to Ottawa and then on to Toronto via Peterborough and look at a longer circuit that veers south and makes a stop in Kingston.
5: Yes, there is additional cost with it, but there's increased ridership to compensate with the extra cost. I'm not going to go into more detail, but the warm, fuzzy feeling is that economically it makes sense to have the station in Kingston.
2: As for people along the proposed route, not feeling quite so warm and fuzzy about high-speed trains rocketing past their homes, Transport Minister Stephen MacKinnon says he gets it.
6: I understand the fear. It's kind of the fear of the unknown.
2: But MacKinnon says this project will ultimately benefit the country as a whole. Opposition leader Pierre Poilievre, however, has vowed to scrap plans for high-speed rail if his party wins the next election.
7: Conservatives would use the Alto research money to take taxes off used cars so that you can save $2,000 on your next vehicle.
2: If all goes according to plan, work on the first section of high-speed rail between Ottawa and Montreal could begin in 2029 or 2030. When the rail corridor runs through private property, the federal government says the goal is to buy land from willing sellers, but expropriate if necessary, to make sure this project, which has been talked about for decades, finally gets built. Tom Perry, CBC News, Ottawa.
1: Cooler temperatures have helped crews battling the Saw Creek wildfire near Lytton, B.C. Officials have lifted evacuation orders on dozens of properties in the area. Hundreds are still under evacuation alert. The B.C. Wildfire Service says the next few days could bring warmer, drier weather and increased fire risk. Most of Lytton was damaged or destroyed in another wildfire nearly 5 years ago. That fire moved quickly through the town as the region dealt with record high temperatures. Beaches packed with people trying to cool off in Barcelona. Much of Western Europe is baking under temperatures exceeding 40 degrees. Heat alerts have been posted from Ireland to Greece. More than a dozen deaths have been reported in France. The extreme weather comes amid a surging El Niño season. The phenomenon historically increases the strength of heat waves around the globe, along with human-caused climate change. In April, the World Meteorological Organization showed climate change is warming Europe at more than twice the global rate.

0: After less than 2 years as the UK's Prime Minister, Keir Starmer is stepping aside. Pressure to resign had been building on the Labour leader for months. But as Briar Stewart explains, it was a likely leadership challenge that left him with no choice but to leave.
1: Even before Keir Starmer walked out of 10 Downing Street to a crowd of supporters and possibly an even larger crowd of journalists, it was clear just what was going to

0: come next.
1: The question my party is asking now is whether I am best placed to lead us into the next general election. I have heard the answer, and I accept that answer with good grace.
0: And just like that, the revolving door of British politics turned once more. In less than a decade, Britain has had six different prime ministers. Starmer is the latest to resign. Before that, there was Rishi Sunak, Liz Truss, Boris Johnson, Theresa May, and David Cameron.
2: We did it!
0: Starmer's term began nearly 2 years ago after a landslide Labour victory. Then came the political struggles. Among them, his decision to appoint Peter Mandelson, who had been a close friend of Jeffrey Epstein, as UK ambassador to the US. But Starmer's personal style was also a factor.
3: I wasn't a fan at all of him.
0: Bill Chappell drives one of London's iconic black cabs.
3: I've heard he's a nice man, and perhaps he is, but as a politician, no, not for me, no.
0: Others like Kamala Lowy think not enough was being done under Starmer to make the country more livable and more affordable.
4: We hope that the candidate that's going to take his place might have enough power to drive what's needed for the country to move forward. Yeah.
0: And it's almost certain just who will be next in line to lead the Labour Party. Andy Burnham, the former mayor of Manchester, won a crucial by-election last week and arrived in London today to be sworn in as an MP.
5: So help me God.
0: He had previously served as a cabinet minister in the Gordon Brown government nearly 20 years ago.
6: I think what I'll be watching for is whether Andy Burnham is simply a salesman for the same policies or whether Andy
0: Tim Burnham Bale is a professor of politics at Queen Mary University in London.
6: I think there is an extent to which people are getting quite tired of all the churn, all the turnover, and I think there is, you know, some hope that they will give Andy Burnham a fair chance.
0: Because there appears to be no challenger, Burnham could be moving into 10 Downing Street next month, but there's no guarantee how long he will be there. In the polls, the Labour Party is behind the right-wing Reform Party, and its leader Nigel Farage is calling for a general election once the new Prime Minister takes office. Briar Stewart, CBC News, London.
7: Three students are dead after a shooting in a high school in central Philippines. Investigators say they believe two suspects in the case are also students. Both are in custody. They say the shooting appears to have been motivated by a grudge over bullying. Mass shootings are considered rare in the country, which has strict gun control measures. You are listening to Your World Tonight from CBC News. I'm Helen Mann. You can hear Your World Tonight on the CBC News app or wherever you get your podcasts. Young people are struggling to build a future in India. They make up a third of the nation's working age population, yet many can't find a job. Now a remark by the country's chief justice has sparked a political movement, and it is becoming a growing headache for Prime Minister Narendra Modi. The CBC's Susan Ormiston has more from Mumbai.
8: Started as a satirical poke at the government.
9: Actually, the thing is that the youth of this country is, you know, very frustrated, especially the students.
8: India's chief justice referred to some young unemployed as cockroaches.
10: Have you seen their youngsters like cockroaches? They don't get any employment. They don't have any place in profession.
8: The justice later said he was misunderstood, but the label stuck.
11: I think the comments reflects the mindset and the narrative of the ruling party, which has always demeaned, insulted, and cracked down on people who have tried to speak up.
8: Abhijit Dipke, a grad student, came up with a cockroach meme on X, and it went viral. 20 million followers. Then the meme turned into protests. This weekend, seizing on an education scandal in India, aspiring medical students forced to rewrite national exams when earlier test questions were leaked.
12: Have you heard about the cockroach party?
13: Yes.
12: Yeah, so good.
8: We met 19-year-old Shervina Sanjay Nivite outside a test center.
12: Why?
13: Well, the committee is supporting Gen Zs because there are nobody who feel our feelings.
8: Indian authorities first blocked the cockroach party on X, calling it a national security threat. Dipke just created a new account. But he has been threatened, slapped and punched at a recent rally, and his family home has police protection.

0: We had a great opportunity to turn this young population into a workforce, but the government has failed to do so because it has misplaced priorities.
1: 30% of Indian youth is unemployed, and in the last 5 years, job creation hasn't kept pace.
2: The economy can't run fast enough. That is the core of the problem. We've got a fantastic opportunity in the youth. We are ignoring both.
1: Still, economist Mahesh Vyas says his polling shows that the cockroaches aren't tracking nationally.
2: India's not going to burst with the youth getting angry, and they're not going to burn down buses. I've seen India for a long time, a lot more stress in earlier times.
1: But the roaches are showing they won't be easily squashed.
3: At least with these protests, something will go into the heads of the people who are in power.
4: You know, the strength of youth in a country as populous as India, I think it only makes sense of the youth if it forms into a political party.
1: The question, can they evolve into a real political party? Susan Ormston, CBC News, Mumbai.
5: And finally tonight, Whitney Houston, Janis Joplin, and Alicia Keys, just some of the artists who had their careers launched and relaunched by Clive Davis. The music star maker has died at the age of 94. He also signed Canadian Sarah McLachlan when she was just 20.

0: Davis started as a lawyer for Columbia Records in 1960, rising to become president of the company 7 years later. He had a falling out with Columbia, but came back with his own label, Arista Records, to become one of the industry's most dominant players. Davis spoke to the CBC in 1983 about the lasting power of music.
1: With all the hoopla that's gone on in the last year, that video games would replace music and computers would replace music and records were on their way out or tapes, it's turned out to be total hogwash. Music is unique. Music is special.
0: Music publicist Eric Alper says Davis was known to have the greatest ears in the music business and used them to launch countless artists to fame.
2: When you got signed by Clive Davis or signed to Arista Records or J Records, it actually made people stand up and take notice because Clive actually had a hand, not just in the signing process, but in the producing and executive producing and overseeing everything from the music to the look to the feel.
0: Davis was also known for his ability to revive the careers of veterans like Rod Stewart, Carlos Santana, and Aretha Franklin. His publicist says he died in his Manhattan apartment. Davis's family said in a statement he leaves an indelible mark on culture that will endure for generations. Thanks for being with us. This has been Your World Tonight for Monday, June 22nd. I'm Helen Mann. Good night.

This is the news update on CBC Radio 1, 89.3 FM, 990 AM. Good evening, I'm Julie Buckingham. At 628, it is 22 in downtown Winnipeg. Brandon is 17. Thompson is 22 degrees. A trustee for the Canadian Museum of Human Rights is quitting over an upcoming exhibit about displaced Palestinians. Mark Berlin submitted his resignation, saying it lacks context and will fuel anti-Jewish hate. It's set to open Saturday and focuses on people affected by the Nakba, when 750,000 Palestinians were forcibly displaced during fighting in the Middle East. The museum has said the exhibit isn't meant to tell the entire history of the region. Manitoba mulling a move to mandate unit pricing on grocery store shelves to tackle shrinkflation. It comes after the release of a study that analyzed grocery pricing in the province and industry policies. The finance minister says grocers might be required to establish standardized unit pricing so customers can make better informed decisions. Supreme Court nominee

0: Glenn Joyal describes himself as a candid and constructive spokesperson for Manitoba's highest trial court and the judiciary. Prime Minister Mark Carney has tapped the Chief Justice of the Court of King's Bench of Manitoba to replace a retiring Supreme Court Justice Sheila Martin. Members of the Comet and Senate Committee will hold a question and answer session with Joyal. Next news at 7.
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4: Hello, I'm Neil Kirksall.
5: Good evening, I'm Chris Howden. This is As It Happens. Tonight,
4: a police officer, a civilian, and a suspect are dead after a shooting in Montreal's Côte-des-Neiges neighborhood. A witness tells us what he saw and heard.
5: Unjust because a Canadian banker is in prison in the UAE facing extradition to South Sudan. His wife tells us the charges are retribution for his work fighting corruption.
4: Period piece. I'll speak with a lawyer behind the push to end Pakistan's period tax. She says it is about time her country started treating pads and tampons as necessities.
5: Straight from the horsest mouth, an Australian town crier demonstrates his record-breaking loudest ever shout and tells us how he did it before losing his voice entirely.
4: Keep calm and carry on. A BC couple signs up for Burnaby's annual wife-caring competition on a whim and emerges victorious by taking it one schlep at a time.
5: And cockatoo wrongs don't make a right. In Australia, the mischievous birds love getting into garbage bins, but a local men's group may have blown the lid off the problem of keeping the lids on. As It Happens, the Monday edition, radio that salutes the winners of the Talon contest.

0: Côte des Neiges is a busy neighborhood in Montreal. Today, it's overrun by police officers. Three people are dead after a shooting in Côte des Neiges this morning. Police are still investigating, but they have confirmed that the suspect, a police officer, and a civilian were killed. Here's Montreal Police Chief Fadi Daguerre speaking at a press conference earlier today.
1: It's a very, very sad day. It's a nightmare. But we have to be solid. We have to be solid for our lady police officer who survived, and we're all behind her. And that's it.
0: Montreal Police Chief Fadi Daguerre speaking with reporters today. Videos and photos circulating on social media show police officers entering a grocery store in the neighborhood at the time of the shooting. Brandon Benchamal El-Kaim lives on top of the grocery store. We reached him in Montreal.
2: Brandon, when did you realize something was wrong?
3: It started at about 11:20. We heard the first round of gunshots. It was about a dozen of them in sequence. But for context, this community area has a lot of construction going on right now. There's three condo towers being built. And so our first instinct was that it was a sound coming from there. But very shortly after, in the park that is surrounded by the buildings here, parents were ripping their children off the play structures and running. And so we knew at that point something was wrong.
2: And were you sitting inside when you started hearing things and then looked outside?
3: I was inside, heard the noise, and went to look outside.
2: And that's when you saw the parents in the park?
3: Exactly, yeah. And then about 5 minutes after that, the gunshots continued again. It's hard to tell exactly how long that was, but it's what felt like a 10-minute gap in between. And it seems to have coincided with sirens and so the arrival of police officers.
2: And at that point, are you able to piece together anything of what's happening?
3: Very little. It was honestly thanks to the building group chat where people who were on different sides of the building were contributing what they saw. Mm-hmm. And so we pieced together that there was something happening near the hotel area of the complex. Because it was only about an hour later that we got an official warning from the government on our phone. By that time, we were long, sheltering in place, but it was clear to us that there was something very bad happening.
2: It's interesting. I was going to ask you about the emergency alert that went out. There were reports of an armed threat. That was long after you heard the gunshots.
3: It was long after. It was at least an hour after the scene had unfolded. Mm-hmm.
2: How are you doing now? That all of that would be very rattling, to say the least.
3: It's extremely shocking. They've lifted the order, and so we're allowed to walk around what's not perimetered off. And the community is coming together and talking to the police officers and thanking them. What sticks in my head the most is seeing these four female police officers jumping out of their car before it fully came to a stop, and just running towards the scene, guns drawn, hiding behind cars, taking cover, and just trying to figure out amongst themselves what to do. And so it's especially with what happened, it's very important for me to highlight that the bravery that we all witnessed today. These were not police officers in SWAT gear. The SWAT team arrived 15 minutes later. These are community police officers. The only protection they had was their bulletproof vest and, sheltering behind a car. And they put everything on the line today. The entire neighborhood, everywhere we looked, police were swarming different areas and checking. And it was a very wide crime scene.
2: For our listeners who haven't been to Montreal or specifically your neighborhood, can you describe what it's like?
3: It's a new neighborhood. It's up and coming in the last 4 years. It's like a small community within a larger community here. We're right near one of the major highways, but once you enter the enclosure of the community, it's very isolated. There's a lot of greenery. It's a family community. Everybody knows each other. Neighbors are friendly with one another. It's the last thing we would ever imagine would happen here. Yeah. We're considered midtown, so we're about 20 minutes away from downtown Montreal. This is very much, even though there's businesses here, this is very much a residential area. It's an amazing place to live, and we're all in shock that this happened in our home.
2: Our listeners heard a little bit from the police chief. The police chief also said today, you know, he didn't want people to listen to rumors. He made it clear that Montreal police believe there is no longer a threat in the area. But what are the questions that you still have about what happened?
3: I think we're all asking why and how. You know, this can't happen again. This absolutely can't. This is not what happens here. And so we're all really asking that question of why, because we have to make sure that this doesn't happen anymore.
2: The police officer who was killed, the bystander who was killed as well, on the thoughts of many people across the province, not just in Montreal or your neighborhood and across the country, certainly, as they find out more about it. When you were able to step out, when they lifted, you know, the shelter-in-place order, I mean, are you comfortable being out there now?
3: There's a really heavy police presence still. It's very hard to move around here. There's a sizable amount of the community that is taped off. And so, you know, right now the police are here, and so everybody feels okay. I see a lot of my neighbors outside. This is definitely going to shake a lot of people and stick with us long after it's out of the headlines.
2: Brandon, I'm glad you're okay, and I appreciate you talking to me tonight. Thank you for this. Please take care.
3: Thank you.
0: We reached Brandon Benchimol Elkaim in Montreal, and there is an update to this story tonight when it comes to a possible motive. Our colleagues at Radio Canada are reporting that the shooter distributed a manifesto calling for violence against women. You can visit CBC News for more developments on this story tonight and in the days ahead.

Starting next week, women in Pakistan won't have to pay the period tax. All menstrual products and contraceptives sold there will be exempt from their previous 18%

0: We've reached Manoor Omar in London, England, where she's currently studying.
1: Manoor, to hear that this measure is in the budget, to hear Pakistan's finance minister, a man, say period products are, quote, indispensable for women's health, dignity, and full participation in social activities, unquote. What does that all signal to you?
2: I think this is a very landmark moment in history to have these words uttered on the parliament's floor in Pakistan. I don't think they've ever been spoken. I don't think menstruation has ever been spoken about before in Pakistan. And this means the world to me. We, as activists, as lawyers, aim to use their statements made by lawmakers as precedent for future cases of advocacy.
1: Why do you think it's happening now?
2: I think it's happening now because just a little, a few months ago, a little less than a year, my lawyer, Essen, and I filed a petition in the Lahore High Court to deem tax as zero-rated products, meaning zero-rated as in no tax, customs duty, or sales tax. What happened after we filed this petition was, to my utter surprise, it went viral. So what this basically does is it makes the government look quite bad. Mm-hmm. It makes the government look like they don't care about women's health or women's rights. So it led to people showing outrage. People were getting upset. People were shocked and they started commenting. And then also there was an online petition started that got 10,000 signatures. So altogether, I think the media attention, the legal petition, online advocacy has led to this change.
1: Your petition is pushing for period products to be exempt from all taxes. You're still waiting to see what might happen on that front. Mm-hmm. But why did you want to take this on in the first place? This has been an issue for a long time, obviously. But triggered in you this push?
2: I've always been very community and social justice oriented ever since I was a very young girl. Pakistan was hit by awful floods in the early 2000s and also in 2022. And I remember packaging dignity kits with some of my friends, which included pads, underwear, painkillers, soap, and just having a conversation with this lady who would come to my house sometimes to help my mom out with cooking and cleaning. She basically asked my mom and I, she's like, can I please take some pads? And my mom said, yeah, of course. And then I asked her, I said, don't you have these at home? And she said, no, they're so expensive. Mm-hmm. And I remember as a little girl being shocked at hearing that, because in my brain, it's something as basic as toilet paper. Mm-hmm. I thought they just happened to be in everyone's homes. So this conversation, I remember, is still to this date. And then I taught at a high school for a little bit. And even now, when I started my petition, students of mine who are from, I would say, middle-class backgrounds have also shared and confided in me, saying that their moms think pads are a waste of money and they should keep reusing dirty pieces of cloth. So it's all of these things together that sort of pushed me.
1: There's the financial piece, as you mentioned, the cultural piece as well. But in terms of how much it costs, I mean, what were people looking at? What kind of expense is it to buy pads there?
2: It's pretty expensive. So on average, the World Bank reports that people live on less than $1 a day in Pakistan, a large chunk of the population. That means if it's less than a dollar a day, we can say $30 for a population of 240 million. $30 is what most of the population per month is perhaps living on. Out of that, it costs $4 monthly for one menstruating person to pay for pads, enough for them to go through one cycle of menstruation. So if you have a $30 income a month, $4 out of that is a huge chunk to give away when you have other things like healthcare, food, rent to pay for.
1: And the UNICEF report in 2025 said about only 1 in 10 girls and women in Pakistan use commercially manufactured period products. You talked about some of the ways our people are compensating or what they're using instead. There can be hygienic issues, health issues there as well, though pads are, the commercially manufactured products certainly aren't perfect either. But it's not just the inconvenience. There are the health concerns. And then education-wise, what can it mean to not have access to proper dignity kits
2: things.
1: Or period products?
2: The same UNICEF report also says 1 in 5 girls drop out of school when they start menstruating. It's not that they just miss classes, they drop out. I just want to highlight that our petition is just making a dent in a much larger problem. Lack of clean bathrooms and sanitation facilities, sexual and reproductive health and awareness, that's another thing that we're pushing for. So until we take these things seriously, like pads, affordability, accessibility,

0: accessibility, awareness, education, things won't change.
1: Contraceptives, as our listeners heard, are also part of what the minister was speaking about around the budget. Did that leave you hopeful as well, that the conversation is changing, the understanding is changing?
0: That definitely was a very welcome and surprising move for them to remove the tax on contraceptives. I would say it's something that they should have done a very long time ago. In fact, in a country with a population as large as ours, they should be free, if you ask me. But once again, I've said this so many times online as well, that there's no, you can make, you even if you did make pads free and you made contraceptives free, until people know why they should use them or how they can use them, nothing will change.
1: You talked about the support you received. Has there been any backlash since you started your work?
0: The backlash has been very, to my surprise, very, very minimal. There's been, you know, some silly comments on Instagram and Twitter where people are like, well, then men's underwear should be free as well, or things as such. But in general, nothing too concerning. In fact, I would say men as well, and many people have been quite supportive, actually.
1: Did that surprise you?
0: That did surprise me. It surprised me loads, because I remember some fellow activists and I were holding a fundraiser bake sale in Sector F6 Islamabad, which is one of the most affluent sectors in the city. And the demographic there is well-educated, upper middle class. This lady comes up to our bake sale stall and she says, don't you girls have any shame? You're talking, you know, we had a poster up that said menstrual rights, or we're fundraising for, you know, menstruation kits. She said, don't you girls have any shame? How are you in public talking about something so private? And this came from an older woman. So after that experience, to see online older men, older women, young girls, young boys, everybody alike just cheering this petition on was very, very surprising and very, gave me a lot of hope.
1: Manur, I'm glad we could speak. Thank you.
0: Thank you for having me.
2: Manur Omer is a human rights lawyer and activist. We reached her in London.

0: Take a deep breath. Think of a word. Then open your throat and use that breath to utter that word in a fierce and powerful roar. And that is how you break the world record for loudest shout. There's probably some more nuanced technique that goes into it, but in my experience, that's roughly how shouting tends to work. Joe McGrail Beta knows the details. He is an Australian town crier with breathtakingly powerful pipes. So literally breathtaking that he has just been named the Guinness World Record holder for loudest shout by a male individual, which makes Mr. McGrail Beta, also known as Lord Joseph, pretty much the loudest guy on the planet. We reached Joe McGrail Beta in Canberra, and you might want to turn the volume down for this one.
1: Joe, a.k.a. Lord Joseph, in your town crier role, I know it's really early there. You or your neighbors might be sleeping, but can you give our listeners a demonstration?
2: Here we go. Let's move away a bit. Now!
1: Thank you for... I took my earpiece out a little bit, too, just in case. In terms of decibels, what was the record-breaking shout?
2: The record-breaking shout was 122.4 decibels. Now, that is the equivalent to a rock band. So, let's say Kiss performing. Their actual performance level won't go over 109 decibels.
1: And so, what is the emotion that comes with knowing you beat a rock concert, let alone a Kiss concert?
2: Unbelief. It probably means that I could actually say something like, turn it down a little bit, please.
1: And how did you land on the word now?
2: That was my daughter actually was helping me out on the day of the actual attempt because the word that was used back in 1994 when this actual record was done was the word quiet. The word quiet wasn't working for me. So my daughter actually looked up a few words and she found out that now was the best word that will get the volume out for you.
1: That's interesting. There's science behind it.
2: The quiet is, I suppose, the word quiet, you've got the I sound, whereas the now, it's an ow sound. So it's actually pushing the sound waves and making that register on the decibel a lot louder, if that makes sense.
1: It does. It does, absolutely. How did you prepare to do this?
2: There's no preparation for it. You've just got to go into the studio. You've just got to do it. I think if I prepared for it, I just wouldn't have had any voice on the day whatsoever. As it turns out, the day after, or even that afternoon, I actually lost my voice for 2 days. And I'd only said the word seven times.
1: Seven attempts, and you lost your voice after that. Well, at that decibel, makes sense.
2: Yeah. It's not easy.
1: You're watching the meter, and when it hits 122.4... I guess you don't scream? What do you do?
2: if you see the video on Guinness World Record site, you see me actually celebrating with a little dance and I'm going, yes.
1: Thank you for reenacting that also. Was this, so did you always have a great voice? A strong voice?
2: No. I was extremely shy in school. And you probably wouldn't have heard a peep out of me. It wasn't until I left school and I joined the theatre that I started having to be loud. And back in the 80s, there wasn't many theatres that would use microphones, you know, the wireless microphones that you use nowadays. So you would nearly have to fill a room of 1,200 people over an orchestra pit with no microphone. And also over an orchestra as well. So I suppose that's where the training came for, to be loud. So it's quite ironic that I was actually the quietest person in the world to becoming now the loudest person on earth.
1: You're saving it all. You were saving it all up for this historic moment. You are a member of what's known as the Ancient and Honourable Guild of Australian Town Criers. Why did you want to take on that role?
2: It was 2017 and we had a town crier here in Canberra, although I didn't know we did, and he was retiring. So I got a phone call from someone to say, hey, there's a shout out for people to audition for the town crier. And I went, okay, I'll apply for that. So apparently there was myself and one other person that were that went for the role, and I got it, and he didn't. So there's someone out there that I don't know who's a little bit cheesed off with me.
1: They haven't let you know, so that's good. Maybe they think you're doing a great job. What kind? Yeah, I mean, yeah. How often do you say hear ye," or is that a myth?
2: We don't say hear ye, hear ye. That's
1: it's important.
2: Would you believe that is a an Americanism? It's actually oyay, oyay, which is French, I believe, for stand and listen.
1: That's how you begin. What are some of the most memorable announcements you've made?
2: Oh, gee, that's a great one. Doing car shows. That's really interesting.
1: What kinds of things do you say at a car show?
2: I just, let's have a rev off.
1: It's kind of an interesting juxtaposition, cars and a town crier.
2: I know, especially when they're really loud. So, yeah.
1: Is there a whole outfit, uniform?
2: Yes. I don't go for the traditional 1840s military type of look from England. I either use a kilt, so I get into a full kilt outfit, or my newer costume is the man from Snowy River. So that's more, I suppose you would call that a horseman, particularly for Australia. Yeah.
1: Well, Joe, it's been a pleasure speaking with you. Congratulations.
2: Thank you so much.
0: Joe McGrail Baitup is the Guinness World Record holder for loudest shout by a male individual. He's in Canberra, Australia.

The ABC Australia headline says it all. Marauding cockatoos thwarted by bin lid invented by men's shed. That pretty much sums it up. Nice try, birds, but it was cocka too little, cocka too late. Now here's Spirit with Fresh Garbage. Yeah! What? Who's calling in the... Hello? Oh, hi, boss. Look, I'm sorry I ate your lunch. It was an accident. Yes, I did do it every day last week, too. It was a series of accidents. What? Oh, you're calling about the cockatoos. You think people might want more information than just that headline. Okay, well, I could explain it more if you think that you do think. Okay, bye. Can we stop the music? Okay, marauding cockatoos thwarted by bin lid invented by men's shed. Marauding cockatoos, we're all clear on that, right? Sulfur-crested cockatoos in the town of Lorne, Australia, who are jerks. And they have been thwarted by a bin lid invented by a men's shed. Great work. Now here's Spirit with... more explanation. So... In the town of Lorne, Australia, the cockatoos had figured out how to lift the lids of the garbage bins and just throw garbage everywhere, seemingly for fun. So the local men's shed turned their ingenuity to the problem. A men's shed being an Australian phenomenon in which a group of men meet regularly to talk and learn new skills and just connect with each other. Members of the Lorne and District men's shed estimate that they spent hundreds of hours building, testing, and retesting a way to keep the cockies, that's what they call cockatoos in Australia, out of the garbage. And they've got it. It's a sort of apron that attaches to the lid. It wraps all the way around the bin and the cockies can't lift it while they're on it. And now the local council has invested $50,000 Australian to buy and install 500 anti-cocky lids across Lorne, Australia. So, marauding cockatoos thwarted by bin lid invented by men's shed. And the men's shed haven't just gotten cocky. They got all the cockies. Now here's Spirit with Fresh Garbage.

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1: We are going to take a short break now. When we return, the wife of a Canadian banker imprisoned in the UAE describes the shock of seeing him behind bars and how it feels to have fled to Canada without him.
0: And this morning, the embattled Keir Starmer announced that he was finally resigning as Prime Minister of the United Kingdom. And protesters celebrated by blasting Beethoven's Ode to Joy. Stay tuned. I'm Chris Howden.
1: And I'm Neil Cooksell.
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1: Turn one heart-pounding moment into another. 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

0: 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In an hour, it's Ideas with Nahla Ayed.
1: How does a superstition get its start? And where does its staying power come from? Everything you want to know about the number 13, but we're afraid to ask, coming up on Ideas.
2: This is CBC News. Good evening, I'm Julie Buckingham in downtown Winnipeg at 7 o'clock. Clouds and 22, periods of rain overnight, low of 14. The city of Winnipeg and its largest union will go to arbitration if the two sides can't hammer out a new contract. QP 500 represents about 5,000 employees, and their deal with the city expired in early 2025. The labor group said on its website it's agreed to have a third party decide on terms if bargaining doesn't result in a deal. This means there won't be a strike or a lockout, but the union adds it's a one-time arrangement. Montreal police are still trying to determine the motive for a shooting in the Côte de Neige neighborhood that killed one of their officers. A total of three are dead, including the suspect and another citizen. Quebec Premier Christine Frechette says she is deeply shocked by today's events.
3: On behalf of the government of Quebec and on my own behalf, I would first like to extend my most sincere condolences to the families and loved ones of those who lost their lives doing their duty.
2: Sarah Levitt has more.
4: Police received a call just before noon about a shooter in what's known as the Côte de Neige area. His gun seen poking out of a window of a hotel room, and that hotel room in a high rise shared with condos, businesses on the ground floor. Officers, when they arrived on the scene, they immediately exchanged gunfire with the suspect. The police chief now confirming a male officer was killed, a female officer was injured. One citizen there was killed and another injured. Police say the shooter was also killed and would only confirmed that he was armed with a long-range rifle. Police believe the shooter acted alone. Radio-Canada confirms he left a manifesto sharing violent thoughts against women. He also called for a violent revolution.
2: The CBC's Sarah Levitt in Montreal. This province's grocery study recommends a number of ways to help you save money. Finance Minister Adrian Sala says in the next legislative session, he'll introduce rules forcing stores to show unit pricing so you can compare based on weights or volume. Sala also says the province will help Harvest Manitoba's Food Transformation Center, which takes surplus items from ag producers to create meals.
5: $2.5 million. That's going to help to ensure that food waste in Manitoba that may otherwise go to the landfill is going to go to help Manitobans get access to food. And we're really proud to be partnering with Harvest Manitoba to help deliver on that.
2: Sala reiterated as of July 1st, the PST comes off food products and grocery stores as well. Well, one grocer says mandatory unit pricing won't lower your bill. Food fair owner Munther Zeed is opposed to the NDP government's plan to force retailers to add those labels showing you the price per weight or volume for every item.
6: People want simple. They look at the tag, here's the size, here's the price, boom, done, gone. Are they going to stand there and read that this yogurt is 50 cents per 100 ml, this one's 55 cents per 100 ml? No.
2: Zeed says doing that for everything he sells would take time and is expensive, and he doesn't believe it will make a difference for most customers. But shopper Gino Castillo disagrees.
7: It does matter because I don't have that much to spend always, so, you know, budgeting and, like, staying to the budget is very important.
2: The NDP government plans to introduce that shelf sticker rule in the next legislative session. Five pieces of land in Brandon's River Corridor are now safer. Running along the Assiniboine, they're part of the now Manitoba Protected and Conserved Areas Network. Ingrid Gutton is with the Riverbank Discovery Center and says the designation secures wetland and grassland ecosystems within that city. The goal is to encourage conservation while celebrating the stories of the land, wildlife, and community.
8: There are stories happening here all the time. There are herons flying overhead. There are beavers, there are bear walking through. So there is a lot of stories to be told here that people just have to maybe open their eyes to a little bit more to really enjoy.
2: A Sioux Valley Dakota Nation's Elders Group named two of the areas to honor Indigenous people who've called the area home for generations. That is the CBC News from Winnipeg. Your forecast in the city, periods of rain beginning overnight, the low of 14.